0: dismissing Iran's demands that the U.S. pay for devastation caused by 5 months of war in exchange for reopening the Strait of Hormuz.
1: They asked for money for the damage that we've done. I said, that's a good idea. Well, we're going to ask for money for the damage they've done over a 50-year period.
0: Trump said Iran should pay for hundreds of American troops killed and wounded by Iran-backed militants over several decades. Iran has said the U.S. will need to provide reparations and end sanctions and military threats before the strait is opened. It's been effectively blocked since the U.S. and Israel began the war in February, pushing up oil prices and inflation. The State Department says it has revoked more than 175,000 visas as part of an immigration crackdown by the Trump administration. NPR's Michelle Kellerman reports.
2: In a fact sheet touting the new figures, the State Department says a majority of the visas were revoked due to what it calls law enforcement encounters, though it didn't say how many foreign nationals were actually convicted of such crimes, which include assault, drunk driving, child abuse, and fraud. The statement highlights the decision to revoke visas of those who the Trump administration believes celebrated the assassination of Charlie Kirk last year. Secretary of State Marco Rubio has also determined some Iranians and a Cuban official accused of influence operations can be deported. The department says it is on track to beat last year's record numbers of visa revocations. Michelle Kellerman, NPR News, the State Department.
0: The extreme heat across the U.S. this summer has broken records. That's according to a new report from federal forecasters. NPR's Lauren Sommer reports.
3: Temperatures were hotter than average across almost the entire lower 48 states in July. On average, it was 3 degrees hotter than normal, according to a report from the National Oceanic and Atmospheric Administration. That set a new record, making it the warmest July in the U.S. in 132 years of record keeping. Nighttime temperatures were also the warmest on record, which exacerbates the impacts of heat waves since things don't cool down as much. The records were most extreme in the inner Mountain West. Wyoming saw its hottest month of any month recorded. That drying heat has driven up the risk of wildfires across the western U.S. Lauren Sommer, NPR News.
0: A judge has temporarily blocked New York City's new tax on luxury second homes after a group of property owners sued last week. The order stops the city from collecting surcharges on the roughly 17,000 property owners who received notices in July identifying them as potentially subject to the tax. New York state lawmakers created the pied-à-terre tax this year in this year's state budget as a way to raise revenue for the city. Mayor Zoran Mamdani says he will appeal the decision. U.S. stock market edged down today from its all-time high, while oil prices rose on uncertainty about whether the Strait of Hormuz will reopen. It's NPR.
4: Live from KQED News, I'm Natalia Navarro. Tributes have been pouring in for former Golden State Warriors coach Don Nelson. That's after he died yesterday at the age of 86. KQED's Brian Watt has this remembrance.
5: Don Nelson won 5 NBA championships as a Boston Celtics player in the 60s and 70s, but it was a Warriors victory in Minnesota in April of 2010 that made him the winningest coach in NBA history at the time.
6: And Don Nelson stands alone.
5: That's Warriors announcer Bob Fitzgerald.
6: No man that has stalked the NBA sidelines has ever won 1,333 games until tonight.
5: Nelson, who also coached the Bucks and Mavericks, was in his second stint with the Warriors on a team that included a rookie named Steph Curry.
7: I told those guys in the huddle that I loved them to death, but sometimes they're a pain in the ass to coach.
5: Warriors head coach Steve Kerr called Nelson a true innovator whose influence is still felt today. I'm Brian Watt, KQED News.
4: Two California companies are involved in a widening recall of fresh jalapeno peppers and products made with them due to potential salmonella contamination. Taylor Fresh Foods, based in Salinas, announced this weekend that it is voluntarily recalling products ranging from its salsa and dips to sandwiches and burritos. That's after a recall last week of jalapenos from the Coast Citrus Distributors, based in San Diego, linked to a multi-state outbreak of salmonella infections. Taylor Fresh says it's not aware of any illnesses linked to its products. I'm Natalia Navarro, KQED News.
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1: 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I'm Scott Detrow.
2: And I'm Juana Summers. Russia and Ukraine are both conducting punishing airstrikes that the other side simply cannot stop. Air offenses far outstrip air defenses, and there is no sign this huge gap will be closed anytime soon. For more, we're joined by NPR correspondents in the two countries. Greg Myrie is in Kyiv, and Charles Maines is in Moscow. Hi to both of you.
3: Hi, Juana.
4: Hi, Juana.
2: Charles, I'll start with you and the view from Russia. What type of impact are all of these Ukrainian drone strikes having on Russians?
3: Well, let's start with this. You know, just today, 13 people, some Russians, some Central Asian migrant workers, died when Ukrainian drones struck an oil-producing town in the Russian Republic of Tatarstan. Meanwhile, sustained Ukrainian attacks on energy infrastructure, I mean, we're talking ports, refineries, fuel hubs, tankers, all across Russia have caused gas shortages that really peaked in July with long lines for drivers seeking gas. You know, the Kremlin has since managed this crisis by allowing the sale and import of lower-grade, dirtier fuel, but it's far from over. And driving in Russia today is like driving in the 1970s. Then we have these attacks on logistics centers and on Russia's largest online retailer, Wildberries, often referred to as Russia's Amazon in particular. You know, this is part of an open Ukrainian campaign to, quote, bring the war home to Russians. And in hitting Wildberries, it's doing so. Near daily strikes on warehouses have wiped out tens of thousands of small businesses whose owners seemingly have nothing to do with the war. And more broadly, these attacks chip away at this idea that life can still be pretty normal for a lot of Russians despite the war and Western sanctions. You know, services like Wildberries meant you could basically buy what you wanted when you wanted, and that no longer feels the case.
2: And Greg, over to you. Are Ukrainians feeling more vulnerable as the Russians step up these ballistic missile attacks?
4: Yes, absolutely. Charles noted the civilian deaths today in Russia. Well, Ukrainian civilians are also being hit. They say this has been the case throughout the war. And what's made it worse is they've now lost this sort of limited protection that they've had. In the past few years, when you heard air raid sirens go off, you knew Ukraine's air defenses were responding and could be reasonably confident they'd shoot down much, not all, but a lot of the incoming fire. And that's just no longer true. Now you hear the sirens, and you hear them most nights, you know Ukraine is out of the U.S.-made Patriot air defense missiles and is really helpless to stop these incoming Russian ballistic missiles. We've had several terrible nights recently. Russia has fired salvos of more than 20 ballistic missiles at Kyiv and other cities, and Ukraine has not shot down any of them, or at most one. And Ukraine isn't hiding this. The Air Force gives the figures every morning. President Volodymyr Zelensky constantly calls on the U.S. and Europe to send Patriot missiles to Ukraine.
2: I'll put this next question to both of you. The two countries have developed fearsome offensive air capabilities. Why haven't their air defenses kept pace? Charles, I'll start with you and Russia.
3: Well, the simple but honest answer is that Russia's big. The world's largest country by far, in fact. It makes up 11% of the Earth's total landmass. So it follows that its defenses can't be everywhere at once. Of course, protecting Moscow is a priority. So are military installations. But how do you defend gas and oil facilities scattered across the country? Now factor in commercial warehouses like Wildberries. You know, how do you protect Crimea, the annexed peninsula that Russia seized from Ukraine in 2014? You know, it's now out of electricity, fuel, supplies. A factor here, I think, is that Russia's underestimated Ukraine, which has really been a common thread throughout this war. The Kremlin planned this invasion as a three-day operation, and we're now in year five of the conflict. All that said, there is a genuine shock among Russians that these attacks are now happening daily. It's almost like Groundhog Day. You know, you wake up to learn what's the latest thing to go up in flames from these drones, and it doesn't seem to be much that the government can do about it, at least not so far.
2: And Greg, what about Ukraine then?
4: Yeah, the real frustration for Ukrainians is that they've had this partial solution with the Patriot air defense batteries. And of course, Ukraine still has them, but without the interceptor missiles, it's like having a gun but not have any bullets to put in them. And Ukraine has run out of defensive missiles just as Russia is ramping up its production of offensive missiles. Now, about 20 countries have Patriots, but the Trump administration is not sending any of them now. No other country is publicly pledging to help Ukraine.

0: The U.S. stockpiles are way down because of the war in Iran. European countries have provided some previously, but have limited stocks and appear unwilling to part with them now. So Ukraine is talking about building a new anti-missile system with European countries. But this is complicated and will take time. There's talk about testing a new missile, but not until the middle of next year. And one final note on that, Ukraine makes its own drone interceptors and shoots down around 90% of incoming Russian drones. Ukraine is really a world leader in this field, but that doesn't help with the much more powerful ballistic missiles.
1: And Greg, many of these airstrikes, they're hitting civilians or economic sites rather than military targets. Are they likely to change the trajectory of the war?
0: You know, they may not. I mean, I've been to several sites that have been hit here in Kyiv, apartment buildings, warehouses. These attacks certainly instill fear in people and damage the economy, but they're far from the front line, and the attacks don't really seem to provide much, if any, military advantage for Russia. Still, the big concern is what happens this winter. Russia keeps hitting Ukraine's civilian power grid every winter. Ukraine keeps patching it together, but it's increasingly fragile, especially if Ukraine doesn't have defenses to protect it. And really, Juana, that's what makes the next few months very critical. Can Ukraine find a solution before winter starts to bite? And to what extent can Russia exploit this vulnerability right now?
1: And Charles, lastly, this rapid evolution in the air war seems to be in contrast to the ground war that is largely a stalemate. Are you seeing any movement there?
2: Well, the Kremlin continues to insist its forces are making progress on the ground. But to the degree that that's true, it's coming at a very slow pace and amid heavy losses. Russian President Vladimir Putin has long insisted it's just a matter of time before the Ukrainian lines crack under Russian pressure. And that belief seems to be driving his actions even now. You know, a telling moment came last month when Ukraine, with U.S. backing, floated this idea of a mutual pause on these long-range attacks that, as we've been discussing, have been damaging to both sides. Well, Putin, he rejected the idea outright. He said this would allow Ukraine to send reinforcements to the front lines. And besides, he added, whatever damage Ukraine can inflict on us, Russia can inflict far more on them.
1: NPR's Charles Maines in Moscow and Greg Myrie in Kyiv. Thanks to both of you.
2: Thank you.
0: Sure thing, Juana.
3: Texas has the fastest growing market for data centers in the country. It's on track to lead the nation in the industry. But Governor Greg Abbott recently announced a pause on new data centers until the state can conduct a thorough review of their impact on the state's resources. From member station Houston Public Media, Natalie Weber tells us more.
4: In the first few months of this year alone, nearly 200 data centers and other large energy consumers asked to join Texas's power grid. Large energy consumers are requesting five times the amount of energy used to power the entire state during record-breaking demand. About 90% of those requests are from data centers, according to the Electric Reliability Council of Texas, the agency that manages the energy grid. Governor Abbott wants state regulators to collect information about new data centers' water and energy usage, any government support they receive, and their impact on nearby communities. It's unclear how long the audit could take.
5: It absolutely is very disruptive, and frankly, that's probably the point.
4: That's Beth Garza, an energy consultant who previously served as the independent watchdog for Texas's power grid operators. She questions whether the governor and state agencies can enforce Abbott's latest directive on data centers without new state laws.
5: Unless he's willing to call a special session, which people are asking him to do, I'm not sure how you impose the requirements that his edict seems to want to impose.
4: The governor's campaign press secretary, Eduardo Leal, said in a statement that Abbott, quote, is taking the necessary action to protect Texans. President Donald Trump called the governor's decision a mistake in an interview with Punchbowl News last week. But Texas State House Representative Gina Hinojosa says Abbott needs to call a special legislative session. The Democratic lawmaker is running to unseat him in November.
6: The only way we can have any assurances that the people will be protected is if there is a moratorium until the legislature can meet and pass into actual law real protections for people.
4: The legislature only meets every other year, and its next regular session isn't scheduled to meet until January. In a statement, the Data Center Coalition, an industry group, called for state regulators to, quote, move swiftly to complete the audit. Rice University political scientist.

0: scientist Mark Jones says even though there's controversy about the benefits of data centers, they contribute to the Texas economy.
1: The governor does have to balance the intense opposition of a small but vocal group of Texans combined with unease among a larger group of Texans with the actual economic benefits that data centers provide.
0: Data center opponents could face an uphill battle in the next legislative session, Jones says, as the industry hires top lobbyists. Still, he says, the governor's backing could give these communities a boost. For NPR News, I'm Natalie Weber in Houston.
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1: And we're taking you to Lafayette this time around to see what your traffic looks like there. Here's Gretchen Landcor.
2: Eastbound 24 before Oak Hill, we have a car on the shoulder with its hazards on after a hit and run. Traffic slow from Camino Pablo. And in Berkeley, a new crash for eastbound 80 after University. This wreck's in the second lane from the left, but they're trying to get out of the lanes. There's a second accident before it after Powell. That's on the shoulder, the backup solid from West Grand. Gretchen Landcor for KQED.
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1: On the next Fresh Air, journalist Gil Duran. He spent years following a small group of Silicon Valley billionaires and says they are at war with American democracy and winning. His new book is called The Nerd Reich. 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
2: Six states hold primary elections Tuesday. Some Alabama residents are voting for a second time due to redistricting after the Supreme Court gutted the Voting Rights Act.
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0: And we start Morning Edition bright and early at 2 a.m. That continues all the way until 9 here on KQED News. So low clouds and fog tonight, dropping into the 50s. More of the same for tomorrow, though, with highs reaching 60s along the coast to the mid-90s well inland. 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
4: 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I'm Scott Detrow.
5: And I'm Juana Summers. Van Newkirk has a very serious job at The Atlantic, where he's a senior editor, but he also just really loves butterflies. And we're talking about monarch butterflies, to be specific, so much so that he spent time with them in Mexico to get an update on the state of the monarch butterfly in 2026. And here's some big news. Those butterflies, they're back in a big way. Van Newkirk wrote about his trip for The Atlantic, and he's here with us in studio to tell us exactly what he found. Hi.
6: Hi.
5: So, Van, I mean, this trip sounds incredible. How did it come together?
6: So, I have been interested in the monarch butterflies for my entire life. So, I'd seen over the years, the numbers have been declining pretty dramatically. And I really wanted to go to see the overwintering grounds in Mexico sort of before they may disappear. But as it turned out, the year I chose to actually go, they were doing a little bit better than before.
5: When you think about the monarch population today, what are some of the biggest challenges out there?
6: So the populations they've been increasing for the past 2 years, but that is from an all-time low. And the biggest challenges right now is climate change. So now climate change, even if you do replant the trees and all the milkweed, it might make milkweed unable to grow in some places, even in yards where people have planted it. And it may destroy the forest in Mexico. So we really have, everything seems to always come back to this one giant global issue. And I wanted to focus on one facet of it.
5: So, Van, for people who don't know as much about monarch butterflies as you do, why are they so important to the natural world, to our ecosystem?
6: Well, when you think about the monarch, they're sort of an indicator based on how well they are doing. So this is a species that can tell us about the conditions in Mexico, the conditions in the Midwest, and the conditions in Canada. That's a very important species. There are very few that give us that much range of information.
5: I know that you got to track 3 butterflies on your trip. Tell us about that.
6: So thanks to this new technology, these trackers that are about the size of a grain of rice,
5: Okay. They
6: put them on the backs of the butterflies with eyelash glue.
5: Oh, wow.
6: So now we have another use case for eyelash glue. And now with these trackers, we can see almost exactly where the butterflies are going. And so I took the opportunity to follow 3 butterflies from the Sierra Chinqua sanctuary in Mexico.
5: I love the names. I understand you may have had a little bit of a hand in helping name them. Is that right?
6: Yes. My daughter's 6 years old, and I asked her what we should name them. And so the first one was easy. That was Cinderella. Mm-hmm. The second, she thought for a moment, and she knows the Very Hungry Caterpillar by heart. And so she said Eric Carle.
5: Perfect. Is there anything you learned on your trip and in your reporting that surprised you?
6: One thing that

0: really surprised me was the role of avocados. The forest where they go to winter, those are very tempting targets for people to burn or clear mm-hmm. in order to grow avocados. So if you've eaten avocados in the U.S., you've likely eaten avocados that were grown sometimes illicitly on the land where the butterflies need to come for the winter.
1: We have been speaking with Van Newkirk. He's a senior editor for The Atlantic and a known butterfly enthusiast. Van, thank you.
0: Thank you.
2: This summer, a court in the Chinese city of Guangzhou sided with a graphics designer who was replaced by AI and ruled the dismissal was unlawful. Similar court decisions have happened across several Chinese cities and are being hailed as victories for workers' rights. But as NPR's Jennifer Pak reports from Beijing, workers still have a lot to be anxious about.
3: Economics graduate Eloan Wu is no stranger to AI. I use chatbots, she says, to help with my homework before. But when Wu got a recent internship at an AI startup in eastern China's Anhui province, she suddenly felt her AI skills were close to zero. It was a huge shock for me, she says, because I didn't know how advanced AI was already. I feel very afraid. She's been documenting these feelings on the social media platform Xiaohongshu. Will I be replaced by AI, she writes. It's a similar concern in the US, but in China, the push to adopt AI comes from the top leaders, and firms here are deploying AI at a scale that far outpaces those in America. Now the courts are stepping in. Take this case in eastern China's Hangzhou City, as reported by state broadcaster CCTV. A tech worker identified by the court only as Mr. Zhou was a quality assurance supervisor working with AI large language models. Eventually, AI took over his work, and the company dismissed him, which the Hangzhou Intermediate People's Court deemed illegal. Judge Shi Guoqiang, who presided over the case, told CCTV, introducing AI to reduce costs is not automatic grounds for a company to end an employee's contract. Similar cases in China have seen courts side with workers. Legal protection is necessary, says student Wu, but thinks it'll take some time to get right. Overall, Chinese laws are very protective of workers, says Guang Li at the global law firm Taylor Wessing's Munich office. He specializes in Chinese employment and labor laws.
4: If you compare to Germany, to Europe, to the US, to some extent, it is even more protective for employees.
3: The issue is enforcement, says Eli Friedman, professor of global labor and work at Cornell University.
5: The state does not have the capacity or, frankly, the interest to rigorously enforce its own laws.
3: Chinese workers, he says, are vulnerable. Like Mr. Zhou's story. He may have won his case, but he's also 35. That's considered old for many Chinese tech companies. He might struggle to find work in China's sluggish economy. Nearly one in six grads couldn't find a job in June. Wu's now pursuing a master's degree. China's job market is already competitive, she says. AI just intensifies that competition. And it's only going to get worse as China and the US are locked in an AI race. Again, Professor Friedman.
5: You can't say that we want to dominate these industries in the future and then start clutching your pearls when people use those things to replace workers.
3: As for Wu, every day she listens to a podcast or watches a video related to AI to keep on top of the latest.
6: Keep learning.
3: Keep learning, she says. Experiencing AI and learning its limitations might make it less scary. It's keep up, she says, or get left behind. Jennifer Pak, NPR News, Beijing.
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6: And we're going to take a peek at your commute in Union City right now. Here's Gretchen Lancor.
8: A problem for the Nimitz northbound 880 before Alvarado Niles. It's a semi and an SUV on the shoulder after a collision. CHP's responding. Traffic already bunched up from Dakota Road. And in Berkeley, eastbound 80 after University, a wreck in the second lane from the left. The backup solid from West Grand. Also a grass fire reported for westbound 80 near the Bay Bridge Toll Plaza. Oakland Fire responding there. Gretchen Lancor for KQED.
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9: From KQED News, I'm Natalia Navarro. After losing a battle to stop the closure of five San Jose Unified School District elementary schools earlier this year, parents are now saying the district isn't living up to its promises of a smooth transition. Mercury News education reporter Molly Gibbs has been covering this and joins me now for more. SJUSD had its first day of school on Thursday. Tell us, how did it go and what issues are families running into?
10: You know, the story that we're hearing from parents is a little bit different than what the district is saying as far as how the transition has gone. You know, the district had about 3 months to really facilitate everything. They were able to accomplish a lot, but parents are saying that they're still missing the mark on a couple of things.
9: Tell me about the schools that were closed.
10: Yeah, so in March, the board approved in a 3-2 vote, the closure of five campuses and the relocation of another. So those campuses that closed were Canoas, Empire Gardens, Gardner, Lowell, and Terrell Elementary Schools. And then they also relocated the Hammer Montessori Magnet Program to Gardner Elementary.
9: Do the closures affect some communities or demographics more than others?
10: Yeah, this is something we kind of saw when the, you know, the committees were deliberating back in the spring. Some of the schools that were on that list facing closure were definitely more attended by minority students, English language learners, and low-income students. If your child was at a school that then was closed, you would be assigned a new school, typically like your neighborhood school, with whatever the closest next school is. But if you were a family that said, actually, I want to attend a different school, you could apply via a wait list. And one of the commitments that the district had told families when they were going through this process was that families from closing schools would get that priority spot. Granted, that's still, you know, depending on availability, but parents are saying the schools that have those higher than average share of white students and less, you know, English language learners or minority students or low income students are the schools where they were unable to get into that wait list.
9: What other commitments did the district make to families at those schools?
10: Besides the priority waitlist process, the district also promised that every student from a closing school would have transportation provided for the entirety of their elementary school career. That's subject to board approval every year. Along with that, the district also promised increased funding to closing and receiving schools, no-cost access to after-school programs for impacted families, and employee job guarantees, as well as a one-time payment of $1,500 to impacted workers to kind of ease the transition to their new school location.
9: Has the school closures and reorganizations actually done something to help the San Jose Unified School District budget?
10: Yeah, so it's interesting. From the start, the district has said that this was not a financially motivated decision, that it's purely about addressing declining enrollment. The teachers union, San Jose Teachers Association, has been a strong advocate for the benefit that this closure process kind of will have for educators. They've really been saying that the consolidations will allow teachers to have more support in smaller classes and then also provide additional resources like equal amount of school counselors and visual and performing arts instructors, and also really give students a more diverse learning experience where they might not be with the same group of peers that they typically would be in a smaller school for their entire educational experience.
9: Thank you so much for this insight, Molly.
10: Yeah, of course.
9: That was Mercury News education reporter Molly Gibbs, and I'm Natalia Navarro. This is KQED News.
6: 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And temperature is going to drop down into the 50s overnight with the low clouds and fog. More of the same for tomorrow for the weather in the Bay Area. 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

0: Pat Detra.
1: And I'm Juana Summers. Jeffrey Epstein allegedly found some of his earliest victims at an elite art school in Michigan, Interlochen Center for the Arts. An independent report commissioned by the school shows that the abuse did not start or end with Epstein. NPR's Ava Berger has the story and a warning. The story contains a description of sexual abuse.
2: Former Interlochen students made some 70 allegations of sexual abuse by nearly 50 adults affiliated with the school. Those allegations are from the 1950s all the way to the 2010s, according to the outside law firm's report. One of the students who was abused is Paul Bush. In 2004, he was recruited to Interlochen at 15 from a dance studio in Dayton, Ohio.
3: It was such an honor. I mean, it was so exciting. It was overwhelming. It was, at that point, my prayers being answered.
2: It would take less than a year for that excitement to be replaced with shame and isolation. Bush is sharing his experience publicly for the first time with NPR. He says the same ballet teacher who recruited him to the boarding school, Thomas Clower, was the one who abused him. Clower showered him with special attention immediately, Bush says. Mentorship, classes, and alone time in Clower's office. Bush describes emails that became more and more personal.
3: It's really hard to differentiate what's appropriate and what's not until it's too late.
2: One cold spring day, Bush, who had turned 16, and a 15-year-old student named Nellie Salisbury went over to Clower's house. Salisbury told NPR she remembers feeling chosen.
4: He's the best dance teacher at Interlochen. Like, he's the one everyone loves.
2: They sat on the couch to watch a movie. Bush says Clower casually put a blanket over the two of them, then molested him.
3: My heart was, like, beating out of his chest, and I think that's when I was really, like, I froze.
2: When Bush recoiled, he says Clower stood up and went to the bathroom. Salisbury remembers Bush turning to her when they were alone. He looked scared, she said.
4: And then Paul looks at me and says, "What do I do? Help me."
2: Looking back, Bush said he still struggles to understand how a trusted mentor at a respected institution could abuse him.
3: He wanted me and he took me. And it didn't even matter that someone else was watching it happening.
2: Salisbury told her parents and they called the school. The school later reported it to law enforcement. Bush remembers being called into an administrator's office. School administrators had already called his parents, and Bush says they demanded he tell his parents what happened.
3: The feeling was, I'm in trouble. I did something wrong, which is probably the worst thing to feel in that, because that only leads to more shame, guilt, isolation, and fear. You know, I mean, it was just paralyzing.
2: When Interlochen released the outside law firm's report last month, the school named Clower because he pleaded guilty. He was sentenced to 90 days in jail for attempted fourth-degree criminal sexual conduct, a misdemeanor. He was added to a sex offender registry, and Interlochen fired him. Clower did not respond to NPR's requests for comment, but he was teaching youth ballet as of last month, according to social media posts from a Texas dance school called the Ballet Academy of Texas. A parent of a former student at that school, Mike Skaggs, said he confronted Clower last year about his past at Interlochen. Skaggs recorded it.
5: Then the first thing that comes up when you Google your name are those newspaper articles about what happened at that academy.
2: Skaggs says in the recording, he saw Clower had pleaded guilty. He'd heard that Clower had previously said the kids made it up, and Clower said that's true. Clower then gave his account of the incident.
6: I was in my house, 30 below zero, and we all got under a blanket, the girl and the boy and me. And I put myself in a place where I was too close to the kids, in that we were freezing. I mean, I didn't even think, oh, this is going to look horrible.
5: Yeah.
6: That didn't look horrible. What happened was the girl thought that something happened underneath the blanket, and then she called her parents.
2: The ballet school, which listed Clower as an instructor at the time the law firm's report came out, did not respond to NPR's requests for comment. Interlochen says that its school today is, quote, fundamentally different from the one in the report. Interlochen's president, Trey Devi, spoke to NPR member station Interlochen Public Radio.
7: The systems available and the avenues to make reports are clear and they're visible.
2: Bush, the former student who was abused, spent two more years at Interlochen, and he said he never received counseling and doesn't remember anyone at the school asking if he was okay. Interlochen wouldn't speak specifically to Bush's case, but apologized for the harm that community members experienced. Now, Bush is 37, and he has spent 21 years reckoning with the abuse at the prestigious boarding school that was supposed to be safe for him. He went to Juilliard and was a professional dancer for over a decade. But behind that success,

0: he masked his emotions with substances and recently completed a recovery program.
1: I don't even know how differently my life would have gone had this event not occurred.
0: He said he feels the report and the school's response to it is not enough for the victims.
1: They get to do the story, they get to edit, and then they get to present it, and then they get to say case closed. That is completely unacceptable, because guess what? My life is still open.
0: Interlochen says it's offering future counseling for alumni affected by the abuse. That has come too late for Bush, but he has come forward now, he says, hoping that others who were abused might feel less alone. Ava Berger, NPR News.
2: Americans are increasingly frustrated with the U.S. political system, and a new poll backed by Election Reformers finds voters are open to some big changes. The survey found majority support for changing the structure of Congress in a way that could curtail partisan redistricting and increase the number of political parties. NPR's Ashley Lopez reports.
3: Dustin Wall is with an advocacy group called Fix Our House. He's been working for years to get lawmakers to consider changes to how the U.S. House is elected. He says voters are frustrated with the status quo.
4: People are understanding that gerrymandering is getting worse, that polarization is getting worse, that elections are less competitive between the two parties than ever before, and so voters are feeling increasingly helpless.
3: One solution he's been pushing is moving Congress toward proportional representation. It's a system used in most democracies that basically elects multiple representatives in a single district, and the seats in that single district are divvied up in proportion to a party's vote share. Wall's group partnered with the liberal think tank New America to pull 1,000 voters on this. Proportional representation was supported by a margin of 2-1. Lee Drutman with New America says that's even though pollsters walked respondents through various trade-offs, including that this system can sometimes lead to more extreme political parties and more parties in general that would have to work together.
5: For every one of those questions, people prefer the proportional system with multiple parties, even if it leads to coalition government that is maybe not quite as efficient.
3: Jocelyn Kiley with Pew Research Center says, at least in theory, Americans are open to a lot of different reforms.
6: Now, often when things move from theory to practice, they hit some resistance as people want to understand exactly how that reform will impact them.
3: Wall with Fix Our House says alternatives to political systems are not widely discussed in the U.S. In fact, only 2% of participants in the poll could name proportional representation off the top of their heads.
4: But when asked about the kind of underlying values beneath it and the component parts, there was widespread support from all across the political spectrum.
3: There are multiple bills in Congress that would move the U.S. to a proportional representation system. All are backed only by Democrats and therefore face significant hurdles. But Wall and Drutman say this polling shows room for a national conversation. Ashley Lopez, NPR News.
7: You're listening to All Things Considered from NPR News. On a recent whitewater rafting trip, paddlers worked together to stay afloat while bridging personal and political divides. The crews are made up of people from different backgrounds and political ideologies. Kat Bolas from member station WVIA joined them as they navigated the rapids and their differences in the Pennsylvania Poconos.
8: The paddling lesson begins on dry ground as Team Democracy founder Ken Powley stands on the bench of a picnic table. The paddlers, some with years of whitewater experience, others who have never been on a river, sit around him in shorts and sunshirts. They smooth sunscreen onto their faces and legs as he tells them what he learned at a Democracy summit.
9: The idea surfaced about how, as Americans, despite all of our differences, we really should try to think and talk and act as if we're all in the same boat together.
8: Powley and his co-founder Chris Newland have a combined 100 years of whitewater guide experience. They've been in many boats with many people of many backgrounds over many years. They took the idea from the conference literally and formed Raft for America. They now host floats and conversations on rivers around the country.
9: I'm sure every one of us over the last 10 years has been in a conversation that went south or been afraid to get into a conversation because of what the pushback might be. And we need to get beyond that.
8: At a state park, five strangers assembled to paddle together face their first challenge, launch the red rafts into the Lehigh River. Guide Jerry Downs warns them they might get wet as they push the raft into the cold water. Now seated in the boat, everyone grabs a paddle.
10: If you paddle together, we actually go places.
8: Chris Newland steers the conversation between a Pennsylvania state senator, a Philadelphia Eagles fan, and a Washington, D.C. resident.
11: Have you ever felt misunderstood in a political discussion? And how?
12: Yeah, you never.
13: Every day. Yeah,
14: that's why you get paid.
13: Isn't that standard?
8: The more challenging rapids, quiet conversations, but don't stop the paddlers from working together.
10: All right, so I'm just going to ride this roller coaster down.
8: Midway through, the paddlers guide the boats to the aptly named Lunch Rock and stop for sandwiches, cookies, and chips. Scott Shigioka, a Hawaii native by way of Los Angeles, who describes himself as queer, sits with Republican State Senator Dave Argel, who grew up in Pennsylvania's coal country. Shigioka admits he's always assumed that Republicans don't care about conservation. Argel told Shigioka about legislation he tried to get passed to clean up trashed tires.
15: That was probably one where, they were probably ranting and raving about, Republicans destroying the environment. But I'm talking about cleaning up tire piles.
8: After lunch, the crews paddled through the last of the rapids. Back at the campground, they change out of wet clothes for a cookout and to continue conversations about what they learned on the river. Nish Bharat is a DACA recipient who came to the U.S. from India when he was 3 years old. He was only nervous to get on the boat because he can't swim. His crewmates were interested in his story.
16: If they run into another dreamer in the future, if they see it on the news, now they're alert to it because they know somebody that's going through that system right now.
8: Wayne Codner is the mayor of a small borough near Allentown.
17: I feel like it's just enhancing my knowledge of what's going on in the world.
8: Codner says folks in his boat discussed farming, the state of the economy, and generational gaps. For NPR News, I'm Kat Bolis in Pennsylvania's Pocono Mountains.
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18: 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Here is Gretchen Lancor.
19: Eastbound 80 after University, a two-vehicle wreck has finally made it to the shoulder. The backup solid from West Grand, though, starting to loosen up. In Richmond, eastbound 80 before Solano Avenue, we have a stall in the second lane from the left. Traffic has stopped back to cutting. Gretchen Lancor for KQED.
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22: On the next Fresh Air, journalist Gil Duran. He spent years following a small group of Silicon Valley billionaires and says they are at war with American democracy and winning. His new book is called The Nerd Reich. Join us.
18: Fresh Air coming up at 7 o'clock this evening here for you on KQED News. Clear this evening, becoming partly cloudy to mostly cloudy tonight as we drop into the 50s. Tomorrow, expect highs in the 60s at the beaches, mid-70s to the mid-80s around the bay to the lower 90s well inland.
7: This is All Things Considered from NPR News. I'm Juana Summers.
2: And I'm Scott Detrow. This year marks the 100th anniversary of the legendary Route 66. In 1984, as the last stretch of the highway was being bypassed by the federal interstate system, the Kitchen Sisters, Davia Nelson and Nikki Silva, traveled the length of 66 and made a documentary for NPR. Today, we're re-airing a portion of their homage to this historic American ghost road. Our narrator is actor David Selby.
23: John Steinbeck called it the Mother Road, 66,
0: the first continuous span of paved highway linking east and west. From the corner of Jackson Boulevard and Michigan Avenue in Chicago, it ran more than 2,000 miles to the Pacific Ocean. From its beginnings in the 1920s until the federal interstate system replaced it 50 years later, U.S. 66 was the most traveled route in the country. Today, all that remains are unconnected fragments of the old road and memories of the highway that was once known as the Main Street of America.
1: My first wife and I were eating at a Howard Johnson's.
0: Songwriter Bobby Troup.
1: And looking at the road map, and she looked at it, she said, why don't you find a song about Route 40? And I said, well, that's kind of silly because we're going to pick up Route 66 right outside of Chicago and then take it all the way into Los Angeles. So we're driving along. She said, get your kicks on Route 66. I said, God, that's a marvelous idea for a song.
5: And then I thought, oh, if you ever plan a motor west, travel my way, take the highway, that's the best, get your kicks on. And I finished, it winds from Chicago to L.A., more than 2,000 miles all the way. They have a scale on road maps, you know. I remember taking a ruler and seeing how many inches it was from Chicago to L.A. and it was over 2,000, over 2,000 miles away. I get your kicks on
23: Route 66. In the year of 1926, when the government named it Route 66, it was barely just Caltrails, but they still called it Route 66. Their ultimate goal was just to have a two-lane paved highway from Chicago to your west coast.
24: That was back when there wasn't any highways, hardly, see. 66 was just boards, and one car at a time could travel on those boards, see, over the desert.
0: As work on the highway began, a 66 association was formed by the owners of businesses and attractions to develop and advertise the route. Jack Cutbirth was the executive secretary of the 66 Association for over 30 years. Jack's wife, Gladys.
23: He was called Mr. 66. He promoted it from the time he got up of the morning till he went to bed at night. He just ate it up. He lived it. That was his first love. I came second.
0: Another 66 booster was Lyman Riley, who worked the cave and cavern business in the Ozarks for over 50 years.
25: It was the Main Street of America. This is what we tried to get people to believe, that, well, you have the side streets and so forth, but the main attractions were all on 66. Grand Canyon, Petrified Forest, Santa Monica Beach.
23: In the early days, they had a lot of curio shops. They were thick between here and California. They would offer anything from a pit full of rattlesnakes to Indian moss.
25: Well, there was one right out of Afton, Oklahoma. They had unusual chickens. Some of them taught the chickens to ring bells, play pianos, and anything to get you to stop so they get you into a bunco game. One of the best ones was at Sanders, Arizona. The signs all along the way, see the burro with a human head.
0: The hard times of the 1930s found thousands of people on the road traveling Route 66. For some, it was a way out, a long path west, away from the dust and depression of Oklahoma, Arkansas, and Texas. For others, like musician Clarence Love, Route 66 was a way of life.
26: First, when I came in, I didn't have any clubs here. So I opened a club, I named the Clarence Love Lounge, and it was an instant hit in the city of Tulsa. Jam session, Lionel Hampton, Buddy Johnson, Route 66 boy, Nat King Cole, top musicians. Those were bands that traveled 66.
27: I remember the

0: particular evening of April the 14th, 1935, that this dust storm here blowed up.
1: Singer and songwriter, Woody Guthrie.
0: We had seen dust storms of every other different color, flavor, description, shade, design, and I'm telling you, it got so black when that thing hit, they just said, well, this is the end. This is the end of the world.
2: Where's my folks, Muley?
3: Why, they gone. Going out to California. Your folks, my folks, everybody's folks.
4: When I think of the 30s, the Depression, and the move westward by the Okies, Arkies too, those from Arkansas, to the land of milk and honey, California, all of us think of that highway, Highway 66.
1: Historian and writer Studs Terkel.
4: That's the one that John Steinbeck, of course, memorializes in his great novel of the 30s, The Grapes of Wrath. Highway 66 is the main migrant road. Refugees from dust and shrinking land. 66 is the mother road, the road of flight.
0: At 66 Highway, the Will Rogers Road, it's lined with jalopies as far as you can...
1: Greg Gannon grew up in Chicago, taking family vacations along Route 66.
5: We would take off for our heaven on earth spot. The Mickey Mantle Holiday Inn in Joplin, Missouri, was a shrine for my brother and I.
6: We had my trophies all around the walls. It was called the dugout, which was the lounge.
1: Mickey Mantle.
6: Then we had a Yogi Berra suite and a Billy Martin suite and a Whitey Ford suite. I guess probably the most important thing that ever happened to me is I started playing for the Baxter Springs Whiz Kids. Their ballpark was right on Highway 66. Tom Greenway, who was a Yankee scout, was driving by there one day when we was having a game, and I hit three home runs. All three of them went in the river, which was a long ways off. If it hadn't been for Highway 66, I probably wouldn't have been a Yankee.
1: October 1984.
7: Weekend near Williams, Arizona, the last 5 miles of Route 66 will be bypassed. It will be possible to drive from Chicago to Los Angeles without a stoplight.
1: From John Steinbeck's The Grapes of Wrath.
4: And here's a story you can hardly believe, but it's true and it's funny and it's beautiful. There was a family of 12 and they were forced off the road. They had no car. They built a trailer out of junk and loaded it with their possessions. They pulled it to the site of 66 and waited. And pretty soon, a sedan picked them up. The man who pulled them fed them. And that's true. But how can such courage be and such faith in their own species? Very few things would teach such faith. The people in flight from the terror behind. Strange things happen to them, some bitterly cruel and some so beautiful that the faith is refired forever.
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10: 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All right, let's check on your commute over in Fremont now. Here's Gretchen Lancor.
11: Northbound 880 before Alvarado Boulevard, we have a semi in it with a trailer and an SUV over to the shoulder after an accident. It's slow from Dakota Road. And in Richmond, a stall for eastbound 80 before Solano Avenue. This is in the second lane from the left. Traffic stopped back to Carlson Boulevard. Gretchen Lancor for KQED.
10: 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Thank you, Gretchen. 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

0: 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Low clouds and fog this evening, and temperatures will be down in the 50s. A little bit of smoke tomorrow, and temperatures mainly the same as today. 60s along the coast to the lower 90s well inland. I'm Steve Fox. 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
1: My confidence is being tested for sure here in what our nation can withstand.
2: Davey Hearn, the man at the center of the dropped case of alleged reflecting pool vandalism, on what it's like to be targeted by the president.
3: For Monday, August 10th, this is All Things Considered from NPR News.
2: I'm Scott Detrow.
3: And I'm Juana Summers. Ahead, the latest on the earthquake in Colombia and where things stand in the Iran war negotiations.
2: And we'll look ahead to two primary elections.
3: Alabama voters picked their candidates this week in a newly drawn congressional map made possible by a Supreme Court ruling.
4: The fact that the Republicans have an ability to regain the seat is great. I love it.
2: Minnesota voters are casting ballots, too.
3: The state's open Senate race has been defined by this year's ICE operations in the Twin Cities.
5: We can stand with the immigrant community, and not just when it's politically expedient for us.
2: That and more coming up after this newscast.
6: Live from KQED News, I'm Natalia Navarro. Parts of Highway 1 are closed in the Big Sur area as a wildfire forces mandatory evacuations for residents and visitors. KQED's Carly Severin reports the timber fire in Los Padres National Forest is currently around 1,700 acres and only 5% contained.
7: The fire is burning near many of Big Sur's most popular hotels, restaurants, and campgrounds, as well as state parks. The Monterey County Sheriff's Office is asking the public to stay out of the area. The Henry Miller Memorial Library, just one of the Big Sur businesses that's been forced to close, also posted to Instagram that it is imploring tourists, do not come to Big Sur. However, this year's Monterey Car Week, which draws over 100,000 visitors every year, is still taking place just north of Big Sur through Sunday. I'm Carly Severin, KQED News.
6: Spirits are high today on the first day of school in Oakland. Parents dropping their kids off at Redwood Heights Elementary this morning expressed hope for the year ahead and support for a new state law requiring districts to restrict or prohibit students' use of smartphones.
8: Definitely at the high school level, I think it prevents a lot of distractions, a lot of fights that can happen over phones and social media and whatnot. So really, honestly, I think that a no phone policy is really the way to go.
9: If they can uphold the rules of actually doing that at middle school, then yes. I feel like, especially with the social and emotional needs of kids, like not having phones at that age is going to benefit them.
10: Of course, there are concerns for safety. In case something were to happen at school where they needed to utilize their cell phone. However, we're happy that the kids will be less distracted at school and be fully focused.
6: That was parents Sonia Phillips, Heather Jassim, and Chris Connolly. A Catholic high school in the East Bay has taken down its pride flags and introduced a new symbol instead. They say aims to affirm the LGBTQ community. KQED's Katie DeBenedetti reports.
11: Bishop O'Dowd High School in the Oakland Hills was asked to remove pride flags by the Archdiocese of Oakland last spring. That was after someone brought a flag on campus with pride colors and the colors of the transgender pride flag to the Archbishop's attention. School President Kim Walsh says the school engaged LGBTQ plus community members in a year-long process before introducing a new symbol called the Inclusive O. It's a block letter washed in rainbow colors featured on posters and shirts throughout the school. Walsh says it's meant to affirm that queer students are, quote, seen, loved, and belong at Bishop O'Dowd. I'm Katie DeBenedetti, KQED News.
6: San Jose Mayor Matt Mahan and other local officials are calling for new guidelines for how data center projects are approved. That includes a proposal to designate a percentage of tax revenues brought in from new facilities to services for neighborhoods in the surrounding areas. San Jose has about 20 data centers, many of them in the city's southern communities. Councilmember Pamela Campos represents the area and helps draft the proposal.
12: We have a responsibility to ensure that the neighborhoods that are most impacted by the data centers are also, you know, first in line to receive some of the material benefits that are going to come to our city.
6: The proposal comes

0: comes after months of organizing by residents who are worried about the environmental impacts of data facilities and their impact on the city's electricity grid. San Francisco's public defender is calling on police to take action after a department watchdog found that two officers used excessive force during a 2024 arrest. KQED's Julie Small reports.
1: Body camera footage from the incident shows one of the officers smashing the driver's window with a baton, opening the door, and dragging him out by his hoodie. Within seconds, the officer sprays pepper spray directly into the man.

0: one of the officers, smashing the driver's window with a baton, opening the door, and dragging him out by his hoodie. Within seconds, the officer sprays pepper spray directly into the man's face.
1: Get down!
2: You're about to get sprayed.
0: The officers realized they had the wrong license plate number, but took the driver into custody and impounded his car. The Department of Police Accountability found in March that they violated numerous policies during the arrest. Police did not return requests for comment. I'm Julie Small, KQED News.
3: And I'm Natalia Navarro.
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5: It's All Things Considered from NPR News. I'm Scott Detrow.
6: And I'm Juana Summers. We begin this hour with stories about how the Trump administration is responding to unexpected challenges. In a few minutes, we'll hear more about the administration's so far unsuccessful attempts to reopen the Strait of Hormuz 5 months into a war that was supposed to end quickly.
5: But right now, the fight around a smaller body of water, the reflecting pool for the Washington Monument and Lincoln Memorial in Washington, D.C., the one that was overhauled for July 4th, but then algae came back and the new protective coating started peeling under the water.
6: President Trump blamed vandals for the damage, and in the most high-profile case in June, the U.S. attorney in Washington announced a felony charge of destruction of property against a man named David Hearn. Worth pointing out that Hearn was a 3-time U.S. Olympian in canoe slalom.
5: Last week, a federal judge formally dismissed that charge after the Department of Justice moved to drop the case, writing that a, quote, botched installation actually caused the damage. Yet President Trump continues to criticize Hearn, writing yesterday on Truth Social that a witness saw him, quote, violently rip the coating. Today, I spoke with Davey Hearn and his legal counsel, Norm Eisen, and I asked him about how this repeated rhetoric from the government is affecting him.
7: It's a hard position to be in as a regular private citizen. Went down to the reflecting pool on a bike ride and just was curious as a concerned citizen about what was happening down there. And, you know, this is just turned into an absurd, farcical situation in our nation's history, I suppose.
5: Yeah. Can you just explain in your words what it was that drew you to the pool, what you physically did or didn't do that day? Because many different interpretations exist out there.
7: Well, I had heard reports for several days, almost a week, I think, that there was a lot of algae blooming in the reflecting pool and that there was a lot of peeling blue coating. I'd been following the renovation project to some extent already because it's kind of right up my alley with the material science type of knowledge I have with my business that I ran.
5: You'd had a waterproofing business of sorts for a long time.
7: Everything you need to build your own canoe or kayak is one of the ways we would describe it.
5: Yeah.
7: And I'll probably leave it to Norm to take it from there.
8: The reason Davey is doing that, Scott, is because the defense team has filed motion after motion proving that the reflecting pool was the same before and after Davey touched it. Our very first motion filed on July 10th, the day after arraignment, introduced photographic proof into the record that, including using the government's own evidence, that the pool did not change before and after. So we told them in our motions again and again and again on Davey's behalf.
5: Let's talk about U.S. Attorney Jeanine Pirro for a few minutes. I want to start with hearing a clip from that initial press conference when the charges were first unveiled. Let's listen to that for a moment. This is several weeks ago at this point.
9: Because one of the most offensive images that I hold in my mind are the images of national monuments that are being defaced, roped, torn down, graffitied, and damaged by individuals.

0: It was clear that this was taking a turn when you were initially arrested, but I'm wondering, Davey, how you sorted through how this became a top-tier presidential concern and how you sorted through the characterization this quickly turned into when you heard Jeanine Pirro talking about it in that scope, in that scale.
1: I've been a National Park Service volunteer in the Sienna Canal National Historical Park for almost 20 years now. I visited many, many national parks all across the country, traveling with my family over many years. When I was young, my father's a field geologist in Northern California and Montana before that. And I am aware of, you're supposed to leave nothing but footprints. That's all ingrained into my psyche from a very young age. So to be accused of damaging a national monument like this is completely outrageous for me.
0: Davey, the question I've been wondering the whole time, and I've wanted to ask you, is whether you personally feel like our government is working for you, whether our system of checks and balances is working for you. Because on one hand, you are charged with this crime that I think by all accounts is not tethered to reality. On the other hand, it falls apart under the scrutiny of our federal court system, and it's dismissed. Yes. Is the system working?
1: Yes. Well, on the one hand, we've got a Kafka-esque, Orwellian situation here, but with the power of the law, the power of the courts, and my wonderful team, I feel very well-equipped to contest this, to bring democracy back to me.
0: Has the way you feel about this country that you've represented at the Olympic Games, has it changed at all this summer?
1: My confidence is being tested for sure here in what our nation can withstand. But I don't think people are taking this lying down. I've had so much support from all of my biking buddies, my paddling buddies, my neighborhood friends, of course, my family. It's been an overwhelming feeling they have my back.
0: It's David Hearn, along with his legal counsel, Norm Eisen. Thanks to both of you for coming in.
2: Thank you.
1: Thank you.
3: Back now to the war with Iran. President Trump insists a deal that will end the war is imminent. But Iran said this weekend the Strait of Hormuz will not open for shipping until the U.S. corrects its behavior, meaning permanently ending the war, lifting the naval blockade on Iranian ports, withdrawing the military from the area, compensating Iran for damages, and lifting sanctions and frozen assets. Those are dramatic demands. So how might the Trump administration respond? Here to help us answer is Wendy Sherman, former U.S. Deputy Secretary of State with the Biden administration. Thanks for being here.
4: Good to be with you.
3: So, Wendy, I have to say, just listing all of those demands out, that seems incredibly steep. What's your read on what Iran's strategy is here?
4: I think Iran feels that it is holding all of the cards right now. President Trump has responded to those demands with demands of his own, saying that Iran owes the United States money for all of the harm it's done over so many years. And there's no question that Iran has been responsible for the death of many Americans mm-hmm. and for damages around the world. But where we are right now, Juana, is really no war, no peace. The Strait of Hormuz remains closed. The United

0: more severe economic distress, including severe inflation as a result of the U.S. blockade, as well as sanctions. How big of a factor are those domestic elements in further talks as we look ahead here?
1: Well, there's certainly a factor, and sanctions and economic pressure sometimes do bring people to a negotiating table. But one thing the Trump administration has never understood is that Iran is a culture of resistance. That's what created the revolution in 1979. It is now run by what I call the hard hardliners, the Islamic Revolutionary Guard Corps, and they are not in any rush, nor do they particularly care about their own people. What they care about is control of the Strait of Hormuz, which they have. President Trump took us to war, a war of choice. The Strait of Hormuz was open before that war. It is now not only closed, but in the hands of Iran.
0: Yeah. I mean, this war has been going on for more than 5 months now, and we've heard President Trump claim that a deal is imminent several times. Of course, there has not been one. And I know, Wendy, that you have sat across the table from Iranian diplomats in high-stakes bargaining situations like this one. So given that background and that experience, what do you think it is that's going on behind the scenes that is preventing a lasting deal?
1: Well, there's no doubt that Pakistan, even Turkey, Oman are trying to get the parties through back channels to come to some agreement around the Strait of Hormuz, but I don't see it as imminent. In fact, the Iranians' leader, Mashtaba, has just appointed really hardline leaders of the Islamic Revolutionary Guard Corps and other high-ranking positions in the government. So I don't see Iran backing down. They can get enough of their own oil out through nefarious means. And they know they have the whole world hanging on what they're going to do. They are very tough negotiators. Sitting across the table from them is no easy feat. It took us 18 months to get to the Joint Comprehensive Plan of Action.
0: Yeah.
1: I don't see anything happening anytime soon. Sadly, I wish the president would find his way to get the strait open for the good of Americans' gasoline prices and grocery prices, but I don't see him being willing to do what's necessary to make that happen and to bring this war to an end.
0: Wendy, we've got just about a minute left here. I won't note that you were the lead negotiator on the JCPOA under President Obama. What would it mean for U.S.-Iran relations to end this conflict without nuclear provisions?
1: It would be pretty devastating. It's true that the 60% highly enriched uranium is under rubble right now, but you can't bomb away knowledge. Iran knows how it knows what to do and is likely to put whatever economic means they have towards rebuilding their nuclear capability. And I think this hardline government will probably decide the only deterrent it needs is a nuclear weapon. So it's quite serious.
0: Wendy Sherman, former U.S. Deputy Secretary of State, thanks so much.
1: Thank you.

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1: And we're heading to the East Bay this time around, to Concord this time. Here's Gretchen Landcore.
2: A crash for eastbound Highway 4 before Port Chicago Highway. A car and a truck blocking the right lane after this crash. Traffic was already slow from Solano Way. And for the Bay Bridge tonight, westbound, no metering lights, but some slowing from the island to 101. Gretchen Landcore for KQED.
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0: as an academic to point out that there are advantages of some of, we'll call it, more the old-fashioned ways.
1: 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To abolish or not to abolish paper checks, that's next time on Marketplace.
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2: It's All Things Considered from NPR News. I'm Scott Detrow.
3: And I'm Juana Summers. Some voters in Alabama will be casting ballots for a second time in a congressional primary Tuesday.

0: Willie Dixon and Mary Gatson are sitting in the fellowship hall of Beulah Primitive Baptist Church in Lowndes County, awaiting a congressional town hall and discussing the last minute changes to Alabama's voting landscape.
1: I
2: don't think once they draw the lines, it's going to be different.
0: Mary Gatson is right. Under new maps adopted by the Alabama legislature in May, Lowndes County is moving from the 7th congressional district to the 2nd. Dixon and Gatson worry the outcome will be to disperse and discourage black voters who tend to vote Democratic.
1: Create enough chaos, people will give up and go home.
2: I think it's very inappropriate. It's the wrong time. No. That's politics, though. That's the name of the game.
1: It's not fair by no means.
2: It's not fair. It never has been.
0: They say the fight is nothing new, pointing to Lowndes County's strategic location along the Selma to Montgomery Voting Rights March, a movement that led to passage of the 1965 Voting Rights Act. But in April, the U.S. Supreme Court dismantled a key section of the act when it ruled in a Louisiana case that it's unconstitutional to draw district lines based on race, prompting several southern states to rush to redistrict before midterm elections to consolidate Republican power.
3: This is not about no representation or some representation. It's about fair representation.
0: Democratic Congresswoman Terry Sewell is one of two black Democrats in Alabama's congressional delegation. The other five are all white Republicans. This in a state where black people make up a little over a quarter of the population.
3: It's unacceptable that we are living in an era where the Supreme Court has said that as long as a state articulates a legitimate partisan reason for redrawing a map or drawing a map, that it's okay, even if it discriminates against minorities.
0: The new map creates the most difficult path to re-election for the state's other black member of Congress, Shamari Figures, in the 2nd District. He was first elected in 2024 after black voters sued and federal courts ruled that Alabama's congressional map was discriminatory. Judges created a new district that included the mostly black cities of Mobile and Montgomery. But now the district no longer includes Mobile, Figures' hometown. Even with the odds against him, he's not giving up.
4: There's been a lot of efforts by some to paint this district as a lost cause, saying that we've lost a majority black seat in the state of Alabama. Well, neither is true. This seat was never majority black. It's currently about 47% black. The new district takes that down to about 40% black. And so we represent everybody.
0: Figures is uncontested for the Democratic nomination, but with the promise of a flipped district, now 6 Republicans are running in tomorrow's primary. Before redistricting, there was only one, 29-year-old Hampton Harris.
5: I qualified for this district, got the Supreme Court ruling, qualified for the new district. I was running at one point in essentially half the state, so I was confused as the candidate. For the people that don't really pay attention to politics, I'm sure it's going to be extremely confusing.
0: He's also a little worried about turnout in the sweltering August heat on full display here in Eufaula, Alabama, where he's come for a candidate forum hosted by Barber County Republicans.
6: We're getting about ready to start. But we've got food in the back, if you will.
0: A big tent is set up behind a historic mansion, the tables adorned with red, white, and blue flowers. Before things get started, candidate Joshua McKee chats with local officials.
7: I'm glad that we've got maps that represent the people now.
8: Well, exactly.
6: Whoever would have thought? We don't have anything in common with Mobile, Alabama. No. It's the stupidest thing.
0: Barber County Commissioner Jerry McGilvray is referring to the fact that under the previous map, this East Alabama town on the Georgia state line was in the same district as coastal Mobile on the west side of the state near Mississippi.
7: Both of them.
6: Yeah, they don't want to hear about shrimp boats and deep sea fishing.
0: He says this region is more aligned with rural agricultural interests. The front runner in the contest is State Representative Rhett Marks, a businessman from Enterprise, Alabama, who has President Trump's endorsement. After redistricting, he switched from running in the 1st congressional district in May to this newly drawn 2nd district. Marks calls it a great opportunity.
9: Well, this has been the way this district has been drawn for a long time, generations. And the fact that the Republicans have an ability to regain the seat is great. I love it.

0: It's not just for Alabama, Mark says, but control of Congress could be at stake. Debbie Elliott, NPR News, Eufaula, Alabama.
1: A powerful and deadly 7.4 magnitude earthquake struck Colombia this morning. Reports are still coming in from western Colombia. Authorities say dozens of buildings have collapsed, trapping people inside and forcing thousands to evacuate. NPR's Carrie Kahn reports.
2: The quake struck at 7:34 in the morning just as commuters headed to work. And as seen in this video posted on social media, students were filing into a school in the western Colombian city of Manizales. People scream and grab onto signs and light posts as cars and buses wobble on undulating streets. A large wing of a tall building teeters, then separates and crashes to the ground, sending a huge plume of dust into the sky. Alejandro Eder, the mayor of Cali, Colombia, says the situation is fluid right now, with rescue crews dispersed throughout the city of around 2 million residents. Speaking to Caracol TV, Eder lists the damages, including more than 24 buildings collapsed. But he's interrupted by the local newscaster.
3: Alcalde, disculpen un momento. Se concretó el rescate.
2: Rescuers had just pulled an elderly woman alive from a crumbled apartment building. She had been trapped for 4 hours under the rubble. Videos throughout the day show large crowds gathering at sites in other cities, too, trying to remove survivors trapped under large piles of concrete and twisted metal. Colombia's new far-right president, just sworn into office on Friday, says he's personally overseeing the disaster. Secretary of State Marco Rubio posted on X that the Trump administration, quote, stands ready to support the people of Colombia and its new president. The disaster comes less than 2 months since Venezuela was hit by a deadly quake, killing more than 6,000 people. But Lucy Jones, a renowned seismologist at the California Institute of Technology, says the two quakes are not connected, just a random yet unfortunate coincidence.
4: So even though this is a 7.4, the maximum shaking was much less than it was in Venezuela.
2: That's because the Colombia quake struck some 65 miles deep, which Jones says can limit damage, but millions of people have been affected by it in some of Colombia's biggest cities. Carrie Kahn, NPR News, Rio de Janeiro.

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1: We're going to check on the Richmond-San Rafael Bridge to see how that commute's going right now. Here's Gretchen Lancor.
2: We've got a problem for 580 westbound at the toll plaza, a two-vehicle accident. It's over to the right shoulder, but there's still some crash debris in the middle lane. Bridge crews are on the way to clear that. And for Berkeley, we have a stall for 80 eastbound before Gilman. It's blocking the right lane and has traffic stop back to West Grand Avenue. Gretchen Lancor for KQED.
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0: form.
1: In Los Angeles, I'm Kai Rizdahl. Monday today, this one is the 10th of August. Good as it always is to have you along, everybody. If you flip through the Rolodex of this economy right now, you will see a lot of things that are headline worthy. AI spending and related, what the markets are doing about that. Oil and the president's war. Trade and tariffs, those are kind of perennials at this point. Arguably, though, and with all respect to the other items I just mentioned, the two things most worthy of attention are inflation and the labor market, which gets us to this week. We will get the July Consumer Price Index on Wednesday, wholesale prices on Thursday. That, of course, will be the Producer Price Index. And then how those two things feed into consumer behavior with the July report on retail spending come Friday. That all, as you know, follows the July jobs report out last Friday, in which we learned wage growth fell sharply, with average hourly earnings increasing at the slowest pace in 5 years. Still growing, but more slowly. Inflation, I do not need to remind you, isn't really slowing much at all. So, high inflation, slowing wage growth. Here's Marketplace's Mitchell Hartman.
2: 1 year ago, prices were rising by 2.7% year over year. Workers' average hourly pay was growing by 4%. Fast forward to now, prices are now rising 3.5% a year, but wage growth has slowed to just 3.2%. Real earnings, that's pay after accounting for inflation, actually turned negative back in April.
3: Consumers aren't, going around doing that calculation.
2: Johnny Sawyer is at public opinion firm Ipsos.
3: But what they do know is that their cost of living is up, and they feel like the economy is not doing well.
2: And employers aren't under much pressure to increase wages, because workers are staying put even in the face of anemic raises, says Amy Glazer at staffing firm Adecco.
4: Employees are really looking for security. We've seen wages slow. You're not seeing these huge sign-on bonuses.
2: So as purchasing power is eroded, what are consumers doing?
5: A lot of people have been forced to dip into savings and take on debt.
2: Ted Rossman is at Nonprofit Credit Counseling.
5: Or a shopping spree. I mean, usually this is medical debt, car repairs, it's groceries, it's everyday essentials.
2: Consumers are trading down, spending more frugally, says Joanne Hsu at the University of Michigan Consumer Surveys, but not everybody.
6: At the very top of the income and wealth spectrum, they're probably not adjusting their spending all that much. Consumers who have large stock portfolios may be feeling wealthier than they have felt in a long time.
2: And Hsu says they generate the lion's share of consumer spending, meaning their outlays may mask declining purchasing power for the rest of consumers in the economy. I'm Mitchell Hartman for Marketplace.
1: Wall Street today, oil was up a little bit, stocks were down a little bit. Strait of Hormuz is still closed. All y'all know the drill. We will have the details when we do the numbers.

0: All right, here's a story about the power of a brand, about knowing your customer and hoping they will follow you. It's a story about technology and, in a way, throwing spaghetti at the wall and seeing what sticks. Bed Bath & Beyond, the parent company of, yes, Bed Bath & Beyond, but also Overstock and Bye Bye Baby, they're changing their name and a whole bunch more. Come Monday next, BB&B will henceforth be known as Neighborhood Intelligence. The plan is to move into services a bit more, flooring and insurance, maybe mortgages. It's buying a real estate platform called Fathom, and it's going to move from the New York Stock Exchange to the NASDAQ. Ticker changes from BBBY to NXH. Marketplace's Kristen Schwab explains it all.
1: Every year, Katherine Harrigan's turnaround management course at Columbia ends with an assignment where students study a troubled company of their choosing. And there is one name that has been popular.
2: Bed Bath & Beyond has been among the final projects that I've read for the last 3 years, okay?
1: BB&B is famous, and not for good reasons. There were the endless

0: And getting into consumer loans requires trust with consumers.
1: I don't think that the customers are going to be coming there, as they're going to be baffled by what they see.
0: Okay, but there are some dots we can connect here. Analyst Mike Piccolo follows companies in transition at Wedbush Securities. He says BB&B has lots of data on consumers and connection points with them. A couple might outfit their apartment at the Container Store, then shop for their newborn at Bye Bye Baby, then buy a home.
2: So the purpose of these three pillars is to be connected with the consumer on every stop of the home ownership journey.
0: Will it work? Piccolo isn't sure, but maybe investors will like the idea of the company really growing beyond bed and bath.
2: This is like 1 + 1 + 1 is going to equal way more than 3 when the full operating model is fully ironed out.
0: Honestly, it's not a great time to overhaul a company that depends on the real estate market, but Piccolo says the company doesn't really have a choice.
2: You either need to reinvent yourself and reaccelerate back onto a growth stage with a new story, or you need to liquidate.
0: Bed Bath & Beyond, or shall we say Neighborhood Intelligence, has chosen to reinvent. I'm Kristen Schwab for Marketplace.

0: Raise your hand if you can relate to this. You're in line someplace. It's probably the grocery store. And you get stuck behind somebody writing a check. A paper check. It is more common than you might think. We all collectively write something like 10 billion checks a year in this economy. And yet, there is a push to get rid of them. So we've called Professor Jay Zagorski. He's at Boston University. Also, full disclosure, he is pro-check. Professor, thanks for coming on.
1: Thank you very much for having me, Kai.
0: How does one start thinking about paper checks and maybe we ought to get rid of them? Where did this come from?
1: Well, in 2027, Germany has decided to get rid of paper checks and Australia is getting rid of checks by 2030. Plus, Donald Trump, in one of his first executive orders, basically said the federal government needs to stop writing checks. So we have a couple of major countries, Germany and Australia, plus the United States federal government saying no more checks.
0: Well, I mean, so how do you feel about that? How do you feel about the idea of getting rid of paper checks in this economy? Because, you know, my mom aside, there are millions of other people in this country who use paper checks.
1: Yeah, the Federal Reserve every 3 years tracks how people pay for things. And back in 2024, which is the most recent data, people in the United States wrote 9.2 billion checks.
0: Right.
1: 9.2, that's a pretty big number. Now, yes, clearly people are using fewer and fewer checks. Back in 2024, the typical person wrote about 2 checks a month, and that was way, way down from what happened in 2000. Back in 2000, people were writing about 27 checks. Hmm. But there's still a small part of the society, primarily older people and primarily small businesses, that love using checks.
0: Yeah, the older people you get, right, force of habit. Small businesses, I imagine, is so they avoid, that 3% you got to pay to Visa or whatever it is.
1: Mm-hmm. 3.5, up to 4% is allowed. So, you know, 3 or 4%, if you're a small business and you're only doing, say, a couple of $1 million in revenue a year, that can really up on the bottom line.
0: You said a minute ago that the Federal Reserve has been thinking about maybe getting out of the check game. They are a little known fact about the Fed. They process a huge number of the checks in this country. And also the president wants to get the U.S. out of the check game. Can they just do that?
1: Well, the Federal Reserve processes about a third of the checks in the United States. And they had a request for comment this past spring saying, should we get out of the check business or not? Because the checks that are processed by the Federal Reserve, they're cleared by machines, and those machines are getting a little bit old, a little long in the tooth, and they haven't released what the public comments were, but we'll see in a couple of months when the Federal Reserve releases what their results are.
0: Yeah, you must have given a public comment, right? You're a trained expert in this field.
1: As a matter of fact, I saw the request for public comments 1 week after it closed,
0: and
1: I was
0: like,
1: No, I missed the deadline.
0: Timing is everything. Do you suppose checks are just last? I mean, you know, there are still millions of people using them. There's an

0: audience forum?
1: As a matter of fact, I think checks are going to continue to last. And a lot of people write checks that say, oh, I don't write any checks. And what I say is I ask people, do you use online bill pay? And many people are like, yeah. And I say, if the bank cannot pay electronically using something called ACH, the automatic clearinghouse, then the bank just cuts a paper check on your behalf.
0: They do not. Is that right?
1: They do. As a matter of fact, in general, if your bank doesn't say it's cutting a paper check, if it takes 3 to 5 days for a payment to arrive, you can be pretty sure that's being cut a paper check.
0: I had no idea. As I've said on this program before, my wife handles and is in charge of, and it's a good thing, literally all the money in our household. So I'm sure she's aware of this. I had no idea that that's actually what happens.
1: And that's part of the reason why 9.2 billion checks were being written last year.
0: For sure. Do you suppose maybe you're standing athwart history here, screaming stop, and you know, people are just, the government and the Fed, they're going to do whatever they want to do.
1: Oh, I fully expect that. I do feel that the tide of history is going against me, but it's important as an academic to point out that there are advantages of some of, we'll call it more the old fashioned ways. And especially some of the advantages are coming a little bit more forefront right now as we discuss the pluses and minuses of artificial intelligence.
0: Yeah. Jay Zagorski, he's at Boston University. Professor Zagorski, thanks for your time, sir. I appreciate it.
1: Have a wonderful day, Kai.
0: You too.

0: The long-term migration trend in this economy has been rural to urban, and it has been that way literally for generations. And while plenty of people are still moving to cities rather than out of them, the Economic Research Service, that's part of the Department of Agriculture, says that between 2021 and 2024, the rural parts of this country saw a net population gain of about 430,000 people. Remote work is a factor. More affordable housing, yes, definitely. Sometimes, though, it's just about finding the place that feels like home. That brings us to today's installment of our series, Adventures in Housing.
1: I'm Janet Kyle, and I live in a vintage trailer on a flower farm on 3.5 acres in Saluda, South Carolina. I am 65 years old and single. One thing I have figured out the older I've gotten is that I don't like living in the city. And I have found that I keep desiring country life. So I moved to Italy for a while. I looked at England for a little while because of its simple country life. And then I thought, instead of getting rid of everything, how about if I move west?

0: of the city and could still commute in. I just started looking to see what there was, and this Airbnb came up. I went and immediately fell in love with the place. And it's a lovely couple, and they started a flower farm because she's always loved growing flowers. And so when I came that very first weekend, I dug right in with her and helped her plant stuff and harvest stuff and weed. And I thought, I'm in heaven. And I said, I know you just put this as an Airbnb instead of long term, but would you consider a long term renter? And they said, well, yeah, with the right person, and it seems like you might be the right person. And I said, well, you guys seem like the right people. I have my own little 320 square foot vintage park trailer that they redid and have made perfectly comfortable. There's a queen size bed, living room area, and then a big long front porch, which I start every day out on my porch looking at the bucolic setting I'm in and just feel kind of at home, really, for the first time. Is it my forever home? I don't really think in terms of forever. It is until this doesn't feel right anymore. Is that 6 months from now or 6 years from now? I have no idea and don't really care. So that's kind of how I approach things, I guess. It's, well, this looks interesting. Let's try this.
1: Let's try this. Janet Kyle in Saluda, South Carolina. You know, this series does not work without you. So whether you have found yourself a home or you're still on the move, share your story with us, would you? Marketplace.org/adventures in housing.

0: Coming up.
1: 200 data points every millisecond is now filtering into this computing device.
0: All in the name of the perfect Pringle. I promise, that's the story. First, though, let's do the numbers. Dow Industrial's off about 60 points today, a 10th percent, 53,975. NASDAQ down 85 points, about 0.3%, 26,605. S&P 500 down 4 points. We'll call that flat, 77.53. So Bed Bath & Beyond, shares down almost 4.5% today. Now that it's moving into home services, it'll face off against retail giants like Home Depot and Lowe's. Home Depot saw shares drop more than 1.3%. Lowe's down more than 2% on the day. Speaking of rebrands, as we were, there are some household company names that once went by something very different. Google used to be known as Backrub. Seriously? Not making this up? Shares down. Oh, up today. Should have been down. Shares up almost 0.7%. Nike used to be known as Blue Ribbon Sports. Increased about 1%. Bonds down. Yield on the 10-year T-note rose 4.70%. 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
1: This is Marketplace. I'm Kai Rizdal. The beauty of the monthly unemployment report is that should you choose to keep digging, there are always interesting nuggets to be found. Digging we chose, and in the course of it, we found a reasonably bright spot in the data that we got last Friday. Temporary help services, the staffing agencies that companies turn to when they need to fill gaps. The temp industry added 3,400 workers in July. Over the past 7 months, has added more than 50,000. Marketplace's Stephanie Hughes has that one.
2: In the past year, lots of companies have laid people off. Sometimes they blamed AI, sometimes they didn't. But those job cuts weren't always a smart move.
3: They thought that they could go without workers, and that didn't always work.
2: Alexandra von Tiergarten with the staffing firm Robert Half says they've been bringing back some of those human workers by hiring temps. Other employers have lost workers, not because they laid them off, but because the Trump administration has stripped them of temporary protected status, says Ron Hetrick, a labor economist at the research firm Lightcast.
4: There's still a need, and this particular labor force was the one delivering, you know, on that need.
2: So companies have turned to temps to fill those jobs. Hetrick says that's particularly been affecting the logistics sector.
4: This whole supply chain side. So that's warehouses, transportation, truck transportation.
2: Data centers are also creating demand for temp workers. Chris Layden, CEO of Kelly Services, says the workforce company has hired over 10,000 people this year to work in and on data centers, including engineers and IT specialists.
5: Some of those data centers are in locations that don't support the talent supply that they need to run and operate and even build these data centers.
2: Some employers are turning to temps instead of hiring people outright because they feel uncertain about the future, says sociologist Aaron Hatton, author of the book, The Temp Economy.
6: They don't know what's coming down the pipeline with AI, with the war, with the economy. And so they're looking to temps first to get the job done.
2: Hatton says bringing in temps means companies can get stuff done without making any commitments to workers. I'm Stephanie Hughes from Marketplace.

0: We talk about optimization a lot. Efficiency in production leading to goods that are more uniform and thus more profitable. I need you to work with me on this one, but perhaps the ultimate optimized product out there is the humble Pringle. Perfectly formed, immaculately stacked, each exactly like the other. The company that makes them, though, wants them to be even more perfect. So they're piloting an AI program to make sure each and every chip is the iconic saddle-shaped platonic ideal. Isabel Busquet is a reporter at the Wall Street Journal Leadership Institute, where she had the scoop on AI Pringles. Thanks for coming on the program.
1: Yeah, thanks for having me.
0: Can you help me understand, please, why we need AI to make a better Pringle?
1: Yeah, that's a great question. Pringles production is by no means perfect.
0: Which is funny because they are basically the perfect chip. They all come in that little stack.
1: Yeah. You could make that argument for sure. But I think what you don't see behind the scenes is there's a lot of times in the factory when the dough will crack and will have to be thrown away, or the chips get too sticky and they're stuck in the fryer. And there's all these different production challenges that are happening behind the scenes. And so the company that makes Pringles was basically looking for a better way where they, you know, could reduce their waste, and every single Pringle in the factory would be the perfect Pringle.
0: All right. So how does it work?
1: Great question. So they basically decided to create what they're calling a digital twin of the Pringle dough as it moves through the production line. And you would think that the dough would pretty much be standard. You know, it's the same recipe, it's the same ingredients, but there will be slight differences, things like small tweaks to the machinery, maybe a little more water here, maybe a little more oil here. And so all this data, more than 200 data points every millisecond is now filtering into this computing device they have at the edge. And from there, an AI model is running a simulation to decide, is this batch of raw materials going to result in the perfect batch of Pringles, or are there adjustments we need to make, and what are the adjustments? And then it tells the operators how to make those tweaks.
0: Who knew making Pringles was so hard? And it does it in real time, right? Is that the deal?
1: Yeah, basically. Wow. It can preemptively tell you where the issues are going to be, which is a big deal, because in the past, they call them dough makers in the Pringles factories would, basically just grab chunks of dough off their production line or grab Pringles once they came out of the fryer and weigh them and then make those tweaks afterwards, which resulted in more waste.
0: Is this going to be another story of AI replacing humans?
1: Well, at this point, the company was pretty firm on the fact that the AI is working alongside the humans. Okay. There could be a future with this kind of technology where the AI model decides what kind of tweaks it needs to make and then autonomously tweaks the machines itself, makes those updates itself. But we'll have to wait and see.
0: Yeah, but the future is what the future is going to be. Here's the payoff question then. Is it working? Is the company that makes Pringles actually saving money as it makes these investments, right? Because it's spending money too to make the perfect Pringle.
1: Yeah, great question. No, the company's been working on this effort for 4 years. They've put in, between $4 and $5 million. This is a lofty investment for them. This was a limited project on one production line in Poland. They're seeing a 10% improvement in the quality of the Pringles. They're seeing a 13% reduction in waste. Wow. They said they're seeing a more than 40%, return on the millions they put into this project. And so they are planning to scale it out to Belgium and Tennessee next year.
0: Now, does this mean that when I pop open a can of Pringles and I eat my way through the stack, that there aren't going to be those crumbled little bits on the bottom? I mean, are they taking care of that too?
1: Yeah, I don't know. That's a good question. I think we'll have to grab some cans of Pringles see for ourselves.
0: That's the only way to figure it out. Isabel Busquet, she's at the Wall Street Journal Leadership Institute. Isabel, thanks a lot. I appreciate your time.
1: Yeah, thanks for having me.
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0: This final note on the way out today comes to us from Axios, an occasional guest on this program, Neil Irwin. Guess who is the Federal Reserve's biggest fan of artificial intelligence? If you said Chairman Kevin Warsh, please go straight to the head of the class. Neil reported today that before he took office, Warsh built a couple of AI bots that aggregated the works of Milton Friedman and James Tobin, very heavy hitters in 20th century economics, and then asked those bots to spit out what Friedman and Tobin would have had to say about today's economic issues. Maybe it's just me, but I don't think you're allowed to do that in Econ 101, lest you get into big and serious trouble. That's all I'm saying. Amir Babawi, Caitlin Esch, John Gordon, Noya Karn, Steve Mullis, and Stephanie Sieg are the Marketplace editing staff. Kelly Silvera is the news director. I'm Kai Rizdahl. We will see you tomorrow, everybody. This is APM.
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0: maker Boots Riley, where he likes to eat and try a couple of his spots, plus a dim sum dinner party. Yes, you could sign up for the sauce at kqed.org. All right, we're going up to Napa this time around to see what's happening with your traffic. Here's Gretchen Landcor.
1: For Highway 29 southbound direction before Salvador Avenue, we have a disabled vehicle that's blocking the left lane. There's a tow on the way to clear it, and a crash for the Silverado Trail southbound at Trancas. Two vehicles involved, and they've moved over to the shoulder. A little bit of a backup approaching the intersection. Gretchen Landcor for KQED.
0: All right. Thank you, Gretchen. 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Well, there's a coastal flood advisory in effect until 2 a.m. on Thursday. So we'll have clear skies for this evening, becoming partly cloudy as temperatures drop around 60 degrees tonight, and winds will be picking up too, 10 to 20 miles per hour. Tomorrow, partly cloudy in the morning, becoming sunny by the afternoon. Highs will be reaching in the 70s to the mid-80s around the bay, to the lower 90s well inland, and it'll still be breezy out there, 10 to 20 miles per hour. 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
2: From WHYY in Philadelphia, this is Fresh Air. I'm Tanya Mosley in Los Angeles. Today, journalist and author Gil Duran. For years, he's been reading what Silicon Valley's most powerful men write and speak about. Blogs, manifestos, private conference talks. All of it, Duran says, points to their desire to gain more power in American politics. His new book traces their ideology, including the relationship between Palantir co-founder Peter Thiel and Vice President J.D. Vance.
3: When I started looking at this stuff a few years ago, I knew it was dangerous, but I didn't think it would be a danger to the country until 5 or 10 years from now. When Vance got on the ticket, it became clear these ideas are going directly into the White House.
2: Gil Duran's new book is called The Nerd Reich. Plus, rock critic Ken Tucker looks back on the soundtrack of the 1976 film Sparkle, sung by Aretha Franklin. First News.
4: Live from NPR News in Washington, I'm Ryland Barton. President Trump signed an executive order today calling for revamped childhood vaccine recommendations that promote his long-held belief that certain shots should be spaced out into separate medical visits.
5: Large amounts of vaccine, large amounts of, like, vats of vaccine are currently pumped into your child's body.
4: The order recommends separating the measles, mumps, and rubella vaccine into three different shots administered in separate visits. Trump has long said the number or timing of vaccines play a role in autism. Scientific consensus and decades of studies have firmly concluded there is no link. President Trump has extended a waiver allowing foreign ships to transport goods among U.S. ports. The president first waived the Jones Act in March to ease transportation and reduce price pressures after the Iran war began. The move comes after Trump rejected Iran's demand for reparations in exchange for reopening the Strait of Hormuz, prolonging the conflict. President Trump is demanding that his Justice Department move forward with felony charges against former Olympian David Hearn, alleging he vandalized the reflecting pool in Washington, D.C. It comes after Trump's U.S. Attorney for the District of Columbia, Jeanine Pirro, moved to dismiss the case. David Hearn says he'll continue to defend himself.
6: My confidence is being tested for sure here in what our nation can withstand, but I don't think people are taking this lying down. I've had so much support from all of my biking buddies, my paddling buddies, my neighborhood friends, of course, my family. It's been an overwhelming feeling they have my back.
4: President Trump's former personal lawyer, Todd Blanche, has been sworn in as attorney general after a confirmation fight. He's been leading the Justice Department in an acting capacity since Trump fired Pam Bondi in April. And a new poll commissioned by supporters of election reforms finds voters are open to some big changes into how Congress is elected. NPR's Ashley Lopez reports.
7: The poll shows there's significant support for moving the U.S. toward proportional representation. It's It's a system used in most democracies that elects multiple representatives in a single district, according to a party's vote share. Lee Drutman with the liberal think tank New America partnered with the advocacy group Fix Our House to commission the poll of 1,000 voters. He says they found this idea was supported by a margin of 2-1.
8: So probably the most appealing

0: aspect of proportional representation based on this polling is that it provides a solution to gerrymandering and it increases the competition for voters.
1: More than 90% of House elections this year are uncompetitive. Ashley Lopez, NPR News.
2: The U.S. stock market edged down from its all-time high today while oil prices rose on uncertainty about when the Strait of Hormuz could reopen. This is NPR.
3: Live from KQED News, I'm Natalia Navarro. Tributes have been pouring in for former Golden State Warriors coach Don Nelson. That's after he died yesterday at the age of 86. KQED's Brian Watt has this remembrance.
4: Don Nelson won five NBA championships as a Boston Celtics player in the 60s and 70s, but it was a Warriors victory in Minnesota in April of 2010 that made him the winningest coach in NBA history at the time.
5: And Don Nelson stands alone.
4: That's Warriors announcer Bob Fitzgerald.
5: No man that has stalked the NBA sidelines has ever won 1,333 games until tonight.
4: Nelson, who also coached the Bucks and Mavericks, was in his second stint with the Warriors on a team that included a rookie named Steph Curry.
6: I told those guys in the huddle that I loved them to death, but sometimes they're a pain in the ass to coach.
4: Warriors head coach Steve Kerr called Nelson a true innovator whose influence is still felt today. I'm Brian Watt, KQED News.
3: Two California companies are involved in a widening recall of fresh jalapeno peppers and products made with them due to a potential salmonella contamination. Taylor Fresh Foods, based in Salinas, announced this week that it is voluntarily recalling products ranging from salsa and dips to sandwiches and burritos. That's after a recall last week of jalapenos from Coast Citrus Distributors, based in San Diego, linked to a multi-state outbreak of salmonella infections. Taylor Fresh says it's not aware of any illnesses linked to its products. I'm Natalia Navarro, KQED News.
2: 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And from the listeners of KQED. That coastal flood advisory is in effect all the way until 2 a.m. on Thursday, and more of the same when it comes down to the weather. A little smoky in some areas. Temperatures are going to range from the 70s to the mid-80s around the bay to the lower 90s well inland.
7: This is Fresh Air. I'm Tanya Mosley. For 20 years, Silicon Valley's unofficial slogan has been to move fast and break things, the breaking the price of progress. But my guest today says what's being broken right now is American democracy. In his new book, journalist Gil Duran argues that a small circle of Silicon Valley billionaires and the venture capitalists who fund them have concluded that democracy is in their way and that they should be governing in its place. As the outgoing president, Joe Biden, gave a similar warning against what he called the rise of a tech industrial complex.
8: Americans are being buried under an avalanche of misinformation and disinformation, enabling the abuse of power. The free press is crumbling. Editors are disappearing. Social media is giving up on fact-checking. The truth is smothered by lies told for power and for profit. We must hold the social platforms accountable to protect our children, our families, and our very democracy from the abuse of power. Meanwhile, artificial intelligence is the most consequential technology of our time, perhaps of all time. Nothing offers more profound possibilities and risks for our economy and our security, our society. For humanity. Artificial intelligence even has the potential to help us answer my call to end cancer as we know it. But unless safeguards are in place, AI could spawn new threats to our rights, our way of life, to our privacy, how we work, and how we protect our nation.
7: 5 days after that speech, at President Trump's inauguration, and the seats closest to the president, the ones normally reserved for family and former presidents, sat some of the most powerful men in tech: Elon Musk, Jeff Bezos, Mark Zuckerberg, and Sundar Pichai. And later that day, Musk stood behind the presidential seal and made a gesture much of the world read as a Nazi salute. Duran's new book, The Nerd Reich, Silicon Valley Fascism and the War on Democracy, argues that the men behind the president that day were not there to celebrate him. Their presence was proof that 30 years of patient, well-funded work had finally paid off. He writes that some of them were inspired by a 1997 book called The Sovereign Individual, which predicted digital money would dissolve countries, and with a blogger named Curtis Yarvin, who argued America should be run like a corporation by a CEO with the powers of a dictator. Gil Duran began his career at the San Jose Mercury News, then spent 15 years in California politics, working with Dianne Feinstein, Jerry Brown, and Kamala Harris. He returned to journalism in 2018, running the opinion pages at the Sacramento Bee and the San Francisco Examiner. He now writes the newsletter, The Nerd Reich. Gil, welcome to Fresh Air.
9: Thanks for having me.
7: There was a time when a book like this, arguing that tech billionaires are unmasking themselves and they have this plan to end American democracy and replace it with things like corporate city-states, it would have been shelved as a bunch of different conspiracy theories. But a lot of what you write about, you didn't have to uncover. You didn't have to unmask. You built the case out of their own writings and speeches and interviews, because basically they have been stating their beliefs and aspirations out loud for years.
9: I think we were witnessing the unmasking of Silicon Valley's true politics. They finally were comfortable to reveal their full selves to everyone. And I think for many years, their Democratic alignment was mostly self-interest, because we had Democratic presidents who had important contracts, government contracts, who had power. And so they needed to get along with whoever had power. And now that Trump was returning to power, they saw an opportunity to align with him and to try to realign the country's politics to something more to their liking. I think it's grown quietly as we've seen many of these people become billionaires and multi-billionaires, and even one temporarily become a trillionaire. Once you have people who have so much wealth amassed, then they want power. But for some people in Silicon Valley, specifically Peter Thiel, this idea of using technology to amass wealth and then turn that into monopolistic political power is something that was not accidental. It was something that was carefully cultivated over many decades. And as you said, none of my book came from secret documents, or it's not guessing. This is stuff that these guys have been saying on the record very explicitly for decades.
7: Okay, let's break this down a little bit more, because, I mean, most people might assume that if democracy breaks under all of this tech money and power, it's collateral damage, because these are rich men chasing profit and the country suffers along the way. A big part of what you are also arguing is the opposite of that, that the breaking actually is the goal.
9: Definitely. My book is about a cult of Silicon Valley billionaires who believe that in the 21st century, technology will make democracy obsolete. And it goes back a few decades. In 1997, if you want to know the full root of it, there was a book that came out called The Sovereign Individual that predicted that in the 21st century, technology would result in the end of democracy and nation states like the United States. Specifically, the book said that two technologies, one something called cybercurrency, which we would today consider crypto, and another called advanced automation, which is basically AI, would collapse the economy and thereby the government itself, and would lead to the rise of a new cognitive elite, these sovereign individuals, wealthy individuals who, by making the right investments and the right moves, would be able to profit from the destruction of the United States and other democratic nation states. And the book was very poorly reviewed and sounded like a conspiracy kook book to most people, but it had such a profound effect on Peter Thiel that he has credited it for being one of the reasons why he started PayPal as an effort to get

0: ahead of this predicted cyber currency that would transform politics in the 21st century.
1: Right. Peter Thiel read it. He grabbed onto it. He, as you mentioned, is the co-founder of PayPal and Palantir, and he's a major funder of Facebook, which made him a billionaire. You know, in particular, when we talk about Thiel in the past, it has always been that some of his ideas around democracy and politics were strange and fringe. He'd written, among other things, that he no longer believed freedom and democracy were compatible. And part of what you're saying here is this book, The Sovereign Individual, had a huge impact on his belief system. But how

0: How did that form his desires and aspirations?
1: Well, in the decades after The Sovereign Individual was published, you see Thiel continue to make moves that are clearly based on the book. But of course, you have to know the book in order to know that, and most people were not familiar with the book because while it became a cult hit in Silicon Valley later, at the time it was sort of an obscure book that many reviewers dismissed as kooky conspiracy theory, apocalyptic. Yeah, right, the United States is going to be collapsing in the 21st century. This seemed like a joke back in the good old days of 1997. But in the subsequent years, Thiel goes on to give speeches and write essays where he talks about the rise of a digital currency that's coming and then will subvert everything and cannot be stopped by Washington, which will have zero idea of what it's really about. In 2010, he gives a speech where he says that government is fundamentally evil. And this is weird because at the time, he's a co-founder of Palantir, which was started with investment from the CIA and which is a major government contractor. So you usually don't see government contractors calling the government fundamentally evil in public forums. And he goes on to become somebody who spreads these ideas to other important figures in Silicon Valley, like Mark Andreessen, like Brian Armstrong of Coinbase. And in his book, Zero to One, which is about startups and how to succeed in Silicon Valley in business. Mm-hmm. Peter Thiel says it's important to start a business that runs like a cult because cults are organizations of total dedication where people care about them more than anything else. And this is the way to really get things done is to start your own cult. And I would say that what Peter Thiel was able to do is take his fringe interest in these ideas and sort of start a cult where he spread them to other important people who are now mostly billionaires and who are pouring hundreds of millions of dollars into our election and are aligned behind Trump. And if you look at what Trump is doing, a lot of the ideas that he's pursuing are ideas that were first thought of and promoted by Peter Thiel and these billionaires.
0: Thiel's protege is the Vice President, J.D. Vance. His surveillance company, as you said, holds the ICE contract. 16 of his people work inside the administration. So this has gone beyond a cult within Silicon Valley, and now it touches government. With J.D. Vance in particular, you write that he is essentially Thiel's investment. He helped Vance get his first job in tech, his conversion to Catholicism. He funded his Senate seat. Walk us through how that relationship carried Vance to the White House.
1: Vance first met Thiel at Yale Law School in 2011 when mm-hmm. Thiel gave a speech there. And Thiel invited him to come out to California someday. Within a couple of years, Vance is in Silicon Valley working for a venture capital fund that was co-founded by Thiel. Then when Vance goes back to Ohio, decides to start his own venture fund, it's with money from Peter Thiel, Mark Andreessen, and others. When Vance decides to run for Senate, it's with $15 million from Peter Thiel, which was the most money any single individual had ever spent to get someone elected to the U.S. Senate. And when Vance was being considered for vice president, it was Thiel who made the peace between Vance and Trump because Vance had previously, when he was anti-Trump, referred to Trump as America's Hitler. So at every step of the way, it's Peter Thiel who's clearing the way for J.D. Vance, who, after being an anti-Trump Republican, goes on to become a full-throated Trump supporter and pro-Trump attack dog, and who during his Senate campaign was quoting Curtis Yarvin, this tech fascist philosopher who has openly stated that the United States needs to get rid of democracy and replace it with a monarch, a king, or a dictator. And so you see the total effect of Peter Thiel in completely shifting Vance's political identity. And it's shocking that so quickly Vance got into the White House. And that's when I thought, this is really going beyond what I thought it would. When I started looking at this stuff a few years ago, I knew it was dangerous, but I didn't think it would be a danger to the country until 5 or 10 years from now. Mm. When Vance got on the ticket, it became clear these ideas are going directly into the White House. And what was shocking to me is that very few people mentioned the Thiel relationship, the depth of the Thiel relationship, or the extremism of the ideas behind it.
0: If you're just joining us, my guest is journalist and author Gil Duran. His new book is called The Nerd Reich, Silicon Valley Fashion.

0: This is Fresh Air, and today my guest is journalist Gil Duran. His new book is The Nerd Reich, Silicon Valley Fascism and the War on Democracy. And I want to talk about one of the other men you write about, Balaji Srinivasan. He's a venture capitalist who writes, among other things, about replacing countries with privately owned startup societies, which we'll talk about at length a little later. But Srinivasan, in 2023, goes on a podcast and describes how tech is taking over San Francisco. You reported that out, and the piece went viral, and there's something very specific that he talked about regarding strategy with the red and the blues and then the grays that he describes the tech world as. Can you explain that?
1: Certainly. So Balaji Srinivasan is a protege of Peter Thiel, who was turned on to the book The Sovereign Individual by Peter Thiel and considers it prescient, an important document that tells us where we're going. And in 2013, he gave a speech in which he said that tech needed to secede, essentially, from the United States, that it was time for Silicon Valley to move out of this country, get away from democracy, and develop its own new political systems, which raised some eyebrows at the time, but sort of seemed, I think, silly and eccentric to most people. It wasn't a serious idea. It wasn't taken seriously, at least. By 2023, Srinivasan had updated his idea to a new political strategy by which something called the Gray Tribe, which he defined as the tech people in politics who were a rising force in U.S. politics, the CEOs, the founders, the billionaires, would form this tech Gray Tribe. And this Gray Tribe would partner with the Red Tribe, the Republicans, to basically oust and purge the Blue Tribe, the Democrats, from the city of San Francisco. He was using San Francisco as a test case. And this idea of the Reds and the Grays teaming up against the Blues very much seems to be the strategy that's being pursued in Silicon Valley. In fact, in 2024, there was a conference in San Francisco where it was basically the Heritage Foundation, the right-wing Heritage Foundation, and the venture capitalists of San Francisco meeting to compare notes and share the stage. And the title of the conference was Reboot, The New Reality. And the website for this conference said the new reality is already here. It's just not visible yet. And basically argued that tech was waking up to politics and we are about to see this new power unleashed. And that new reality ended up being very much what Srinivasan spelled out, combining behind the Trump administration to create an unprecedented disruption and attack on American democracy.
0: And what Trump is getting out of it is to be funded. So more power. But I'm just, what do you know about his relationship with some of these powerful guys, specifically the men that you write about, which come to be around like six or so men who hold an extraordinary amount of power through their wealth?
1: The way to understand Trump's relationship with Silicon Valley is through crypto. Trump used to hate crypto. He called crypto a scam
0: Basically
1: said that it wasn't a real currency. Only the dollar is real currency. He was the number one hater of crypto when he was president the first time. And on the day he returned to the White House in 2025, he became a crypto billionaire because billions of dollars are being funneled to the Trump family and his into their coffers through crypto. And crypto basically is a weapon of mass corruption. It's a way that Silicon Valley can funnel massive amounts of money into the political system. And for some reason, the corruption is so massive that it's even hard for people to explain. The Trump family has amassed billions through crypto, and it's normal. It's just become business as usual now in Washington.
0: You know, when you reported about the Reds and the Grays and the use of the Reds to gain power for the Grays, what you reported went viral, and Srinivasan actually came after you. And that's when somebody inside the crypto world actually sent you a message that gave you the title of this book, because it is a provocative book using Reich in the title.
1: Yes, people give me credit for the title, The Nerd Reich, but I did not come up with that. It was after I wrote about Srinivasan and it went viral and I was under attack for several days with people threatening me with lawsuits, claiming I had made the entire story up, even though everything was hyperlinked. You could go see the videos for yourself. And some people even sending scarier threats than that. Someone from the crypto world reached out to me in a direct message and said, you know, we've been calling these guys the Nerd Reich for years. And that was surprising to me. It was shocking. And I looked and no one was using that title for anything. So I grabbed it and rebranded as the Nerd Reich. But I think it's important to note that this is not a name I came up with. This is their own peers. These are people who largely agree with them on matters of technology and even on some political stuff, but considered them so extreme and hard-edged that they were comparing them to the Third Reich via the name the Nerd Reich.
0: What's it been like for you? You know, in reading this book, it's really clear to me you've got like lots of footnotes here and sources here, other media sources, these guys' own writings and their interviews and speeches, and private folks that have talked to you that want to remain anonymous. What have your efforts been like to talk to these guys directly, particularly Thiel, Srinivasan?
1: I put in interview requests to all of them, and most of them did not reply, except Yarvin did reply. He wouldn't give me an interview, but we went back and forth, and he wrote me many, many long emails, some of them flattering, some of them insulting, attempting to draw me into some kind of public debate instead of an interview. Finally, he realized that all the emails were the interview and stopped writing, but they mostly don't want to talk about this stuff. I think their goal is to hope that people don't read this book, that it just sort of fades away. Nobody cares. Nobody's interested in this deeper story of what's happening with Silicon Valley. But so far over the past year, it seems like people are really tuning in to what's happening. And people are looking for answers of why has Silicon Valley aligned with Trump? Why does this all seem so extreme? Why aren't there any billionaires standing up and saying, hey, this stuff is wrong. The president shouldn't be raking in crypto wealth and destroying the Constitution. I don't think their strategy of silence is going to last for long. I think they're going to have to answer for some of these things.
0: Our guest today is journalist Gil Duran. After a short break, we'll hear more about the blogger Curtis Yarvin. I'm Tanya Mosley, and this is Fresh Air.

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1: I'm Mina Kim. On Forum's 9 p.m. rebroadcast, what if a secret Russian lab released a deadly, weaponized pathogen? That's the nightmare situation that author Annie Jacobson presents in her new book, Biological War, a Scenario, where she games out hour by hour how our government and fellow Americans might respond to the potentially world-ending pathogen. We talk to Jacobson about why we cannot ignore the threat of biological warfare. That's Forum tonight at 9 on KQED.
2: This is Fresh Air. I'm Tanya Mosley, and my guest today is journalist Gil Duran. His new book, The Nerd Reich, Silicon Valley Fascism and the War on Democracy, makes the case that a small circle of Silicon Valley billionaires has come to see democracy as an obstacle and has spent the last 30 years building the argument and the machinery to get around it. Duran is a former newspaper reporter who spent 15 years working in Democratic politics with Dianne Feinstein, Jerry Brown, and Kamala Harris before returning to journalism. He now writes the newsletter, The Nerd Reich. I just want to spend just a little bit of time on Curtis Yarvin. He was a blogger. It was like the 2000s, right, where he began writing under a pen name. And he was arguing even back then that democracy had failed, that America should be run by a CEO who is essentially a dictator, and that the entire federal workforce should be fired. And for years, the only people who really read him were kind of in certain corners of the internet. So how did he and Thiel find each other?
3: In April 2009, Peter Thiel wrote an essay in which he said he no longer believed that freedom and democracy were compatible and suggested that women and other people getting the right to vote marked the end of freedom being a thing you can have with democracy. At least, of course, as we can see for white men, he was talking about. Well, this caused a lot of outcry and criticism of Thiel, who had to go back and say, I didn't mean to say, I'm not saying that women shouldn't have the vote, etc. But one of the people who publicly defended Peter Thiel at that time was Curtis Yarvin, who was writing at the time under the name of Mencius Moldbug. And sometime after Yarvin's public defense of Thiel, the two met up, and Thiel becomes an important promoter and funder of Yarvin's work, which is very unusual because Curtis Yarvin is this computer programmer, and he writes these anonymous blogs where he calls basically for the end of the United States and the end of democracy and the installation of a monarch or a dictator and the purging of the federal government under a future administration where a president would act as an authoritarian. And no one should have ever heard of Curtis Yarvin's name. But through Thiel, he meets people like Mark Andreessen, who helps fund his company. He has this company trying to remake the internet from scratch. Hasn't quite worked out. But Curtis Yarvin becomes a millionaire and becomes an important voice in what's known as the tech right. And over time, his word spreads through Silicon Valley. And even J.D. Vance is quoting him before he runs for Senate in podcasts, quoting his ideas specifically for a future president to take power and start acting like a dictator, starting with purging the government of massive amounts of federal employees.
2: Right. This is where I want to slow down, because he writes all of this stuff many, many years ago. But then now we are here, Gil. This idea of rage, which you were just about to talk about, the retire all government employees. And 10 years later, Doge actually fires hundreds of thousands of federal workers. And you write that it's not even clear that Trump has ever heard of Curtis Yarvin. So how does a blogger's idea become a federal policy?
3: Through the Silicon Valley donors. They brought those ideas to Washington. Clearly, J.D. Vance helped bring those ideas to Washington. And that was one of those points, too, when I think even the establishment press finally realized, the New York Times and others wrote about this, that the idea we came to know as Doge, where Elon Musk was installed basically as the CEO over the federal government to cut and purge and destroy as much of it as possible, came from Curtis Yarvin's idea of RAGE, retire all government employees. And that's when, in early 2025, Curtis Yarvin becomes an international celebrity because it's so clear that he's the guy behind Doge. In fact, the Washington Post had a story saying,

that this is the guy behind the DOGE idea, Rage, and that even people in the Trump administration had said they'd all read Curtis Yarvin. So these crazy ideas move from the margins of society, from these random anonymous weirdo blogs on the internet, to federal policy under Donald Trump. Now, DOGE didn't really last very long, and it ended up collapsing. You really can't have a CEO ego challenging the president's ego. But that wasn't the only idea that Yarvin had. He had also suggested that the United States should completely undo its diplomatic standing in the world, stop being the defender of freedom and democracy, and specifically should cut international aid programs. And we saw that happen as well with the USAID cuts, which are predicted to cause millions of unnecessary preventable deaths in the poorest countries.

0: international aid programs. And we saw that happen as well with the USAID cuts, which are predicted to cause millions of unnecessary preventable deaths in the poorest countries in the world. So that's why I think it's important to realize that the weird stuff these guys say in their blogs or in their speeches is not just eccentric fluff. Because they have so much money, they can turn these weird ideas into policy and cause tremendous damage. And I believe that that's what we're seeing now, is the execution of these bizarre and dangerous ideas on a scale that even I didn't think was imaginable when all this first started.
1: I think that's the thing. It's kind of hard when there's so many ideas out there, because I went looking for some of Yarvin's writings, and it's really hard to tell where his arguments end and really essentially where his trolling begins. For instance, you actually write about an essay where he imagines San Francisco's government replaced by a corporation and then wonders whether the people it deems unproductive in society could then be converted into fuel for city buses. And then he says he's kidding, but you have decided that these jokes aren't really jokes.

0: disease and starvation take away people and in their lives. And so part of what they do is they tell the truth in these long-winded and absurd ways. They tell their truths. They speak their true message, but they slightly disguise it as satire. But now it's become very clear that Yarvin's not joking and that the billionaires who support Curtis Yarvin are not joking. They see their chance to strip away the federal bureaucracy and regulations, to end international aid programs, and to really undermine the very constitutional basis of our government by exerting their authority through crypto and all the things that they say are the things that they do.
1: If you're just joining us, my guest is journalist and author Gil Duran. His new book is called The Nerd Reich: Silicon Valley Fascism and the War on Democracy. We'll be back after a short break. This is Fresh Air.

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1: This is Fresh Air. I'm Tanya Mosley, and my guest is journalist Gil Duran. His new book is The Nerd Reich, Silicon Valley Fascism and the War on Democracy. I want to break down this fascination with the idea of the network state and what we're actually talking about here. So what is a network state? What does daily life inside of one look like?
2: Well, the most basic definition of a network state, according to Srinivasan, is a community that forms online of like-minded people who then decide to go and crowdfund a new territory somewhere and start their own country. And what does life look like in a network state? We don't really have an answer to that because not many people have spent much time in them. But the idea has manifested in two ways. One could say that the tech takeover of our current government, its alignment with Trump, is an attempt at the network state idea, using their money and influence to take over an existing government and turn it to their purposes. But we also see some projects around the world where they are trying to create new nations. One of them is in Honduras, called Prospera, where a group of tech billionaires have funded a new settlement that has like an office building and a hotel and some residences, which they're trying to develop into a new sovereign territory where usual regulations and laws don't apply.
1: And Thiel has funded this as well as a few others like Sam Altman and Srinivasan.
2: And Mark Andreessen, through a company called Pronomos Capital. They have a whole company, a venture capital company, that's dedicated to funding these projects around the world. And this is very unpopular in Honduras, where the Supreme Court declared it unconstitutional and the legislature passed a law saying that these kinds of projects are actually not allowed. So that's one example. There's another example called Praxis, which is a proposed city also funded by Pronomos Capital and a bunch of tech billionaires that was originally going to build a new city somewhere in the Mediterranean. But after not finding anybody who wanted this tech city in the Mediterranean, decided it would be built in Greenland. And this coincided with Trump threatening to take Greenland. In fact, some of these guys went over there and toured Greenland and were making a lot of noise about how if we take Greenland, we're going to build this city here. So Trump also has this idea that he proposed in 2023 to build what he calls freedom cities on federal land, basically have a competition to see who wants to build a new city, and somebody wins the competition, they get federal land to build a new city. So there's this idea that billionaires need to fund the creation of their own cities so that they can govern them as they wish. We've also seen some efforts that seem very similar here in California. California Forever is

0: is this proposed city in Solano County near San Francisco, where a group of billionaires secretly spent $900 million to buy up 60,000 acres of land in a place with no water, no infrastructure, no roads, and a law that specifically prevents these kinds of projects from being built there. And now they're trying to impose it on the people of Solano County, where 70% of voters oppose the project. And some people say, well, that's not really a network state. But the question is, why do billionaires suddenly need to build a bunch of cities everywhere?
1: That is the question. And also, if these cities get built, who gets to live in them and who gets excluded? What is the world that they're trying to build?
0: A world that they fully control. A world where no one can question their authority, and a world where they can exclude anyone they don't want, they don't like, or they don't have anything in common with. They are trying to build new territories from scratch. And this is not a new idea. It's occurred throughout history, people trying to build new zones and territories where they can escape the regular rules, regular taxes, etc. The difference is that now, instead of just trying to escape taxes or certain laws, they want to build zones to escape democracy altogether. And it's amazing the degree to which this is openly discussed, to the point that there's even a company that's funding these projects and an annual conference, the Network State Conference, which anyone can look up on YouTube, where they talk about their plans to create this new world of tech-controlled cities.
1: The president in particular, you talked about those freedom cities that he was proposing. There were 10 freedom cities built from scratch on federal land. As you mentioned, a contest for the best designs. And he never really explained why the country needs these new cities instead of investing in the ones we already have. And you make this point that the press that covered the announcement didn't really ask the questions. This is like this idea has kind of moved on. But the president has even talked about this is a possibility for Gaza.
0: Definitely. One of the places this popped up in the most absurd and shocking way was in Gaza, where President Trump posted a video, an AI-generated video of a Trump casino in Gaza on the beach with money raining down and Elon Musk and this sort of fantasy of a future techno-utopia Gaza. And there's a proposal to actually build this thing in Gaza. And everywhere you look, you're seeing this idea that things will be replaced with new tech billionaire cities. In fact, there's Gaza. Some tech billionaires have proposed building a new freedom city at Guantanamo Bay in Cuba. When the United States invaded Venezuela and arrested President Maduro, someone chimed in and said it's time to build a freedom city in Venezuela. So this idea of freedom cities, which are network states, keeps recurring. And it's not clear whether Trump will actually pull it off. We haven't heard a lot about the 10 freedom cities on federal land. So I think that would be a disaster and he's running out of time to do it. But you do see some of the most powerful men in the world calling for the creation of these new cities, Gaza, Greenland, Guantanamo, you name it. And that's where I think it becomes most clear that they're serious about this.
1: These guys, not all of them are exactly happy with the Trump administration. You write about Curtis Yarvin in particular, who says the second Trump revolution is failing and that he has told his allies he plans to leave the country. Other tech billionaires also have homes and lands and trying to build other cities, as you said, like in other places. What does that tell us if the architects are also considering packing and leaving the country?
0: Curtis Yarvin is definitely panicking and saying it's time to leave the country. But if you look at what he's saying underneath that, it's that Trump needs to go further, that Trump needs to be full authoritarian, full fascist, and make it clear that this is no longer a democracy and that he won't be letting go of power. And that if he doesn't do that, there will be great punishment later for everyone who was involved in this. So it's an argument for being more extreme. In the meantime, Peter Thiel appears to be taking his advice. He recently bought a $12 million mansion in Argentina, and he seems to be spending time there now with his family. He was there for 2 months. Now he's returned for another visit. So in a weird way, you can always see Thiel pointing the direction to where things are going. And if Trump doesn't go full authoritarian and seize power and keep it, then I think a lot of billionaires who participated in this are going to be nervous and fearful of the possibility of real accountability and might seek to escape elsewhere. Balaji Srinivasan, the network state guy, has fled to Singapore and is now planning to start his new nation in Kazakhstan, which is an authoritarian country. So they might end up, this handful of billionaires, floating out there looking for something besides the United States.
1: What is it like for you to be immersed in this world, be writing about it to the degree that you're writing about it, both on your blog and in this book, and you're sitting in some dark things, and it sounds like conspiracies to many people who may not be steeped in it?
0: It was tough at first. I felt like some people looked at me like I had three heads, including some of my friends. A lot of my colleagues in journalism, people I've known for decades, who knew me when I was the press secretary for every important person in California, didn't even mention it to me when I'd be going viral. But I feel like I was just a little bit ahead of the curve. And other people are now all there, and everyone understands what I'm talking about. They're hearing it in other places, too. Mm-hmm. And so I just think that I did what I set out to do as a journalist. You know, every journalist's dream is mm-hmm. to find a story that isn't being told and to tell it in time, to tell it urgently. But I think there's power and hope in being able to explain to people what is happening and give them the tools and the understanding they need to fight back and to explain it to others.
1: Gil Duran, thank you for this conversation.
0: Thank you.
1: Gil Duran's new book is The Nerd Reich, Silicon Valley Fascism and the War on Democracy. After a short break, rock critic Ken Tucker celebrates the 50th anniversary of the soundtrack to the film Sparkle, produced by Curtis Mayfield and sung by Aretha Franklin. This is Fresh Air.

This is Fresh Air. Sparkle is a 1976 movie about a girl group loosely based on the Supremes. The film wasn't a huge hit, but it has a devoted cult following, and rock critic Ken Tucker says its soundtrack is a neglected classic. Aretha Franklin sings all of the songs on the album, which was written and produced by Curtis Mayfield. Ken thinks it includes some of Franklin's finest performances, and now, on its 50th anniversary, he offers a fresh appreciation of Sparkle.

The movie Sparkle follows the troubles and triumphs of a trio of singers trying to make it in the soul music world of the 1960s. Released in 1976, Sparkle was the film debut of Irene Cara, who'd become a big star 4 years later in the movie Fame. The movie was only a modest success, and what now seems most impressive about Sparkle are Curtis Mayfield's songs, as sung by Aretha Franklin.

That's Look Into Your Heart, a dreamy ballad powered by Aretha's passionate singing. As is true of every song here, Franklin is holding nothing back. She's pouring as much of herself into these Curtis Mayfield compositions as she did in the staggeringly great series of hit singles she made for Atlantic Records in the late 60s. Mayfield was, of course, familiar with the ways of Hollywood movie music as the man who gave us the theme from the blaxploitation film classic Shaft in 1972. For me, Sparkle's high point is Mayfield's 5-minute production of Hooked on Your Love. It begins as a smooth, medium-tempo tune with Aretha's vocal gliding atop a glittering string section and backup vocals by the Kitty Hawkins Singers.

Then, deeper into it, Franklin gives a demonstration of the song's title, how being hooked, addicted to love, becomes an intense craving. Aretha's gospel-rooted, passionate shouting turns out to be the perfect way to convey this ecstatic obsession.

Aretha gives another fantastic performance on the album's first single, a moody, sexy number called Something He Can Feel. The song went to number one on the R&B chart, but stalled at 28 on the Billboard pop chart. The album itself barely cracked the top 20, and only briefly at that. This is what I mean about Sparkle being such an underrated achievement for both Franklin and Mayfield.

0: As I said earlier, Sparkle wasn't a smash in 1976, but it developed an intense cult following that has reverberations. I don't think it's a coincidence, for instance, that Dreamgirls, a far bigger success in 1981, bears a striking resemblance to Sparkle. Sparkle was remade in 2012 starring Jordan Sparks and Whitney Houston, and was a modest hit. But the collaboration between Aretha Franklin and Curtis Mayfield transcends the movie. It stands on its own as a rich, risk-taking collection that deserves a reevaluation in 20th century pop music history.
1: Ken Tucker looked back at the 50th anniversary of the Sparkle soundtrack, sung by Aretha Franklin. Tomorrow on

fresh air, filmmaker Destin Daniel Cretton. His new film, Spider-Man: Brand New Day, just had the biggest opening weekend in movie history. But before Marvel, he worked in a group home for at-risk teens, an experience that shaped everything he's made since then and became the movie Short Term 12. I hope you can join us. Fresh Air's executive producer is Sam Brigger. Our senior producer today is Roberta Shorrock. Our technical director and engineer is Audrey Bentham. Our engineer today is Adam Stanishevsky. Our interviews and reviews are produced and edited by Phyllis Myers, Anne-Marie Baldonado, Lauren Krinzel, Teresa Madden, Monique Nazareth, Thea Challoner, Anna Bauman, and Nico Gonzalez-Whistler. Our digital media producer is Molly C.V. Nesper. Susan Nyakundi directed today's show. With Terry Gross, I'm Tanya Mosley.

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1: All right, let's see what's happening out there traffic-wise. We're going to take you to San Jose this time around with Hal Rogers. Good evening.
2: Good evening. They had an issue on southbound 280 before Meridian with a car fire. Extinguished now, all the activity over on the shoulder, but we do have some residual slowing from the 880 interchange. And eastbound on the Richmond-San Rafael Bridge at mid-span, a stalled box truck that has the right lane blocked. Hal Rogers for KQED.
0: Next time on Climate One, atmospheric scientist Ben Santer sees parallels between his own lymphoma diagnosis and the science critical to all of us.
3: If we leave basic science behind, then as Americans, we're not going to thrive, and the planet isn't going to thrive either.
0: How a cancer diagnosis reframed climate for Ben Santer. On the next Climate One.
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1: 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I'll start at 11 o'clock and continue all the way until 2. Good evening to you. I'm Steve Fox. Sandy Althouse is off tonight. 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
5: From KQED in San Francisco, I'm Grace Wan, in for Alexis Madrigal. "I've not gone back to any of the old places," reflects the protagonist in the new novel, A Tender Age. But that is just what the author Changrai Li does in this, his most personal book yet. Set in the 1970s, the story follows an 11-year-old Korean-American boy caught between his doting immigrant parents and a roving pack of neighborhood kids, until one summer changes everything. Li, a Stanford professor and Pulitzer Prize finalist, joins us. That's all coming up next after this news.

0: Live from NPR News in Washington, I'm Giles Snyder. The ongoing standoff between the U.S. and Iran. After Iran called for compensation to end the war, NPR's Franco Ordonez reports that President Trump made some of his own financial demands.
1: President Trump took to social media expressing his frustration after the Iranian foreign minister said that reopening the Strait of Hormuz was contingent on the U.S. paying Iran, quote, compensation for violations of the Memorandum of Understanding. Trump responded, saying he had some of his own demands. He went on to write that Iran should pay compensation to the families of hundreds of thousands of innocent protesters

0: that Iran killed over the last 50 years, as well as thousands killed over the last 5 months. The latest back and forth reflects how quickly the negotiations can turn. Just a week ago, Trump touted progress and even boasted that he would soon be announcing an agreement to reopen the Strait of Hormuz. Franco Ordonez, NPR News, the White House.
1: Colombia's new president says the priority is to save trapped people. Abelardo Diaz Perella is facing his first major crisis following Monday's powerful earthquake. Preliminary reports indicate at least 111 people dead, nearly 90 injured. As part of the Trump administration's immigration crackdown, the State Department says it has revoked more than 175,000 visas, as NPR's Michelle Kellerman reports.
2: In a fact sheet touting the new figures, the State Department says a majority of the visas were revoked due to what it calls law enforcement encounters, though it didn't say how many foreign nationals were actually convicted of such crimes, which include assault, drunk driving, child abuse, and fraud. The statement highlights the decision to revoke visas of those who the Trump administration believes celebrated the assassination of Charlie Kirk last year. Secretary of State Marco Rubio has also determined some Iranians and a Cuban official accused of influence operations can be deported. The department says it is on track to beat last year's record numbers of visa revocations. Michelle Kellerman, NPR News, the State Department.
1: Congressional forecasters projecting the federal deficit will top $2 trillion this year. Here's NPR's Scott Horsley.
3: With about a month and a half left to go in the fiscal year, the Congressional Budget Office predicts the annual deficit will grow to $2.1 trillion. Income and payroll tax collections are up this year compared to last, but government spending has grown even faster. Meanwhile, corporate tax receipts are down from a year ago, and tariff revenues are well short of earlier forecast after the Supreme Court struck down many of the president's import taxes. Spending on Social Security and Medicare has grown with an aging population. Interest payments have also jumped by more than $100 billion this year because of higher interest rates and the ballooning federal debt. Scott Horsley, NPR News, Washington.
1: This is NPR News. Public health experts are slamming President Trump for signing an executive order that calls for childhood vaccines to be spaced out. The order calls for the combined measles, mumps, and rubella vaccine to be split into three separate shots. At the White House signing ceremony, Trump repeatedly cited a growing number of autism diagnoses. But experts say many studies have found no link, and the American Academy of Pediatrics says the main outcome of the order would be confusion for parents and will leave children exposed to preventable diseases. Social media is filled with messages promoting testosterone therapy, and the military recently announced it will be screening for service members for low levels. Doctors say many of the online claims about testosterone do not accurately reflect who really needs the treatment. Here's NPR's Will Stone reporting.
4: The symptoms of testosterone deficiency include depressed mood, fatigue, reduced libido, weight gain, and trouble concentrating. Medical guidelines specify that a man should also have two tests showing low levels over time before starting treatment. Dr. Helen Burney, a urologist at Indiana University, says some online marketing around testosterone goes way beyond the evidence.
5: It's not some drug to promise peak performance, this fountain of youth, or this longevity.
4: Testosterone declines with age, though Burney says in younger and middle-aged men, it often relates to obesity, diabetes, sleep apnea, and other medical conditions. The Trump administration is taking steps that could make it easier to prescribe the drug to men with testosterone deficiency. Will Stone, NPR News.
1: And I'm Giles Snyder. 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

0: This is Forum. I'm Grace Wan, in for Alexis Madrigal. Chang-Rae Lee's latest novel, A Tender Age, centers around Jeong-gi, an 11-year-old son of devoted Korean immigrant parents. JG, as he's called by friends, is at an age when he, quote, had no yearnings to grow up or know anything more. It's the summer of 1976. Kids in his neighborhood go out after breakfast and come home when the streetlights come on. Free range wasn't a parenting style. It was just how kids were allowed to be. It's also a summer when a rash moment will mark JG's life forever. Lee himself is the son of Korean-American immigrants. He attended Exeter and Yale and worked on Wall Street before quitting to become a writer. His 1995 novel, Native Speaker, about a Korean-American man hired to spy on his own community, won the Penn Hemingway Award. Six books followed, no two alike, and his novel, The Surrendered, was a Pulitzer Prize finalist. He says that this, his latest book, is the closest to home he's ever gone, and he joins us now. Welcome to Forum, Chang-Rae.
1: Well, thank you so much, Grace.
0: Well, tell us about Jeong-gi. He's the boy at the who is this boy at the start of the summer that the book covers? What is his world like?
1: Well, as you partly described, and it's of course period in that sense. as most kids were back then, and I was even at the age of 10, even younger. In fact, probably from the age of 5 or 6, we were allowed to. And by necessity and by choice, to wander, to explore. And luckily, I lived in a place where, much like the tenement complex described in the book, that had a yard, had a kind of a property with a playground and a little ball field and, kind of dusty tennis courts that no one ever used. But it was really for me, people talk about, are talking about the Odyssey so much today, but it was really like that for me. Those were my Greek islands, my Thracian islands. Because you saw every day, even though, of course, you had your little set of friends, there were other little groups and there were lots of kids at the time at least where I grew up. And this is what Jeong-gi is seeing in the novel is, you just had all these kind of colorful characters from all different kinds of backgrounds, all certainly different expectations for what might happen that day, and so you tilted a little bit. You had a little sword play.
0: Yes.
1: Yes. There were loyalties, promises made, promises broken, and everything, of course, seemed so intense and huge. And maybe that's all, every childhood, but it was certainly mine, and certainly for JG.
0: Well, you've noted that there are moments of childhood that are kind of laser etched on us, and I think probably setting this in the 1970s when there were fewer distractions and also more of a monoculture kind of helped titrate what this moment was about.
1: Yeah, for sure. I mean, he's stuck in a way, in both a wonderful way and eventually what becomes of it is a difficult way. It's so intramural, his world, and so he's testing, and this is what I think all kids do, and certainly Jeong-gi does. He's both a blank slate, but he's also someone who has some kinds of, impulses, yearnings, that aren't they don't really hew to the kinds of program that his mother particularly wants for him, to be a good, decent, successful little boy. Mm. He wants all those things. It's how he's been raised, and it's in his programming. And yet, there are certain moments will come up, just as they do in life, where his urges or his impulses come out a little bit darker, a little less decent, and it begins to I think inform him about who he is. I guess that's maturation. I think that one of the propositions of the book early on is that that we think childhood is a time when you are totally formed, but of course it's also a time, perhaps only on looking back, that we're revealed, that we're revealed as maybe how we really were. You know?
0: Yes, yes. I mean, it just, the book took me back. I mean, as a child who grew up in the 70s, even the small details like

0: Tough Skins, which I think a lot, some of our listeners may remember were a brand of jeans from Sears, which some of our other listeners may remember was a department store that we all lived for and went through that catalog. But that was the most 70s moment. And I thought also kind of, you know, a metaphor. It's like you're tough and then you're not. You know, that's what the 70s felt like it was about.
1: Yeah, well, I remember my Tuscans, they always split.
0: Yeah.
1: And I suppose they're designed that way. So you bought cereal, went to the store all the time. But my mother would be furious at me. But again, that's a testament to, of course, how exuberantly we played and what we were doing out there. At that time too, you know, 76 was a kind of special year. Of course, it was the bicentennial. And, you know, you remember those quarters that the Mint issued. And we were all kind of in a mood, I suppose, you know, about ourselves. And particularly, you know, as an immigrant boy, I remember marching in the town parade. And because I was on the baseball team, we all got in our baseball uniforms. And I felt so patriotic. And I thought, boy, what a place this is, you know, and how intimately and I hoped inextricably belonged to, you know, this place.
0: Yeah, you're probably thinking, this America is one big party. This is amazing.
1: and that's the part of the book that I did want. You know, it's a book that's, you know, ultimately quite serious, but I hoped that I could capture some of that wonder, some of that color, some of that glee, really, of not just childhood, but that time. And it's funny because I saw the book was, you know, kind of listed in some, oh, here are the books of the summer. And it was listed as one of the outlets listed it as a historical novel. So I guess Tough Skins is sort of like a hair shirt or something in a different way.
0: That's got to make us all feel old. I mean, just because I know what Tough Skins and Sears are doesn't mean it's historical. Although I think some of my fellow producers are like, what's Sears again? Well, the narrator of this book is JG, who tells the story as an adult. And I wondered if you could read a short passage from the book from his perspective.
1: Sure. This is just very early on when he's kind of setting things up for the reader. And yet, we can't help but keep going back to old times, futilely scratching at a spot. It doesn't matter how significant a certain event or instance was. Sometimes the barest irritation will draw incommensurate attention, and the skin can go raw before you realize it. Lately, I can't seem to help but linger on this time or that, those tender ages rife with curiosities, and go over in serial fashion what I might have done or said to diffuse a tricky situation or take a more principled stand or else assuage my frustrated heart. So many chances seeded. What remains are these disparate patches of existence that end up knitting vaster and less randomly than you would have ever imagined.
0: That was Chang Rae Lee reading from his new novel, A Tender Age.

0: And the narrator JG talks about a tender age in that passage. And tender age, it's such an interesting title because tender can mean sweet and kind, but it also can mean sore and painful. That age, the time right before adolescence, what we modern people call tween years. I mean, tell me how you see it as a tender age.
1: Yeah, I thought a lot about the title, and when I came up with it, I thought immediately, yes, this fits. It's, as you say, it's both those things, and essentially, it's also an age of vulnerability, and so I thought that, before, of course, before the big flush of the hormone.

0: he wants to cling to his mother. He wants to, be in the nest. But he also is, he has enough intellectual capacity, as 10-year-olds do, going on 11, to really see things and to begin to form ideas about them. And so he's at that moment when there's so much possibility, and yet there's so much confusion as well. And so but in his particular situation, he's, even though he's very close to his family, even though there's a lot of love in the home, and probably it's because he's an immigrant kid and he has immigrant parents, they live very separate lives. There's a private world of the home, where mother has sway and dominion, and then there's a world outside, which is really, anything goes. Again, filled with all these characters and situations that, couldn't be expected. And so he has to, in one world he has a certain role, and in the other world, particularly the outside world, he has a little bit more reach, he has a little bit more sway, he has a little bit more agency. But of course, with agency at that age, comes a lot of confusing and difficult moments when you have to decide, as the narrator has said in the passage I just read, what you might do and what you should do. And those things don't always align.
1: Yeah, that's an age where you think you know everything, but you know nothing.
0: And you have to go with it.
1: Yes.
0: And that's the thing. And especially with JG out in the wilds of the playground in 1976, that's all he has.
1: Well, we're talking with the author and Stanford professor Changrai Lee about his new novel, A Tender Age. It comes out tomorrow. Lee is the author of Native Speaker, A Gesture of Life, and The Surrendered. His new novel tells the story of an 11-year-old Korean-American boy growing up in the 70s and the moments, big and small, that shaped his life. And we want to hear from you. What do you remember about growing up in the 70s, and how did that shape you as a kid? Give us a call, 866-733-6786. I'm Grace Wan, in for Alexis Madrigal. More Forum after the break.
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3: I'm Nina Kim. 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That's the nightmare situation that author Annie Jacobson presents in her new book, Biological War, a Scenario, where she games out hour by hour how our government and fellow Americans might respond to the potentially world-ending pathogen. We talk to Jacobson about why we cannot ignore the threat of biological warfare. That's Forum tonight at 9 on KQED.
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1: Welcome back to Forum. I'm Grace Wan, in for Alexis Madrigal. And this morning we're talking to Changrai Lee. He's a Stanford professor and the author of a new novel, A Tender Age. Lee's also written A Gesture of Life, A Native Speaker, and The Surrendered, among other works. And this new novel tells the story of an 11-year-old Korean-American boy in the summer of 1976, a seminal moment in his life. And we want to hear from you. Are you a fan of Changrai Lee, or do you have experiences similar to what he discusses in this book that you'd like to talk about, experiences small or large that turned out to be something that made who you are as an adult? You can give us a call now at 866-733-6786. That's 866-733-6786. You can email your comments and questions to forum at kqed.org, or you can find us on social media, Blue Sky, Instagram. We're at KQED Forum. If you ever wore tough skins, this is your chance to call us now. So, Changrai, we were talking about JG, the protagonist in this book, and key to that story is that JG is the kid of immigrants. And like many immigrants' kids, his language skills means that he can kind of navigate the world for his family. How does that shape him?
0: Yeah, I mean, he's someone who's, as all kids are, beginning to,

0: I guess feel his oats, right? And he's what he's really doing is he's understanding that, I'm a person. I'm at the helm sometimes of my life in a way that I never experienced before, that didn't happen before for him. And especially in this house, he in the book, he gets into some trouble and he ends up kind of in a reform program. And he and of course, because he's such a young boy, his mother's there with him trying to negotiate the various kind of meetings that he has to do with therapists and administrators. But of course, she's not really able to really, really know the full picture of what's going on. He does, at least in terms of what he can hear. Of course, he can't fully understand it either. But he's the one in the end who kind of leads the way, which is a very odd situation. But I think one for as you know, growing up as a kid, I kind of felt that way. I remember going into, certain meetings with teachers, and I think normally the teachers would have been just with my parents, but because and my father was working a lot back then, so he couldn't be at some of those meetings. I'd go in with my mother, and so basically they would talk to my mother through me about me.
1: I can imagine the reports were glowing, like in the translation. If you had done something wrong, it's like, no, Chiang Rai is like the best student.
0: And so there'd be this three-part sort of conversation, and I think that that emblematizes what JG's situation really is. Of course, his situation, luckily I didn't get into too much trouble. Sometimes I did, but JG does get into some trouble, and I think he feels increasingly isolated, and doesn't really feel able, but even though he wants to and would love to reach out. And I think that's one of the sadnesses of the book, for me, is that, he's a boy who could at any moment step off this hurtling train, but he doesn't.
1: Well, there's something about seeing your parent who's supposed to be parenting you, but who is not powerful because of their immigrant status. And JG writes, this is, I thought, a particularly evocative passage. My mother was an innately sturdy, resolute person, but living in a foreign place with few friends and no other family and not speaking the language was steadily dissolving a vital part of her. I mean, that idea that his mother is not able to be her true self, her full self, and is actually kind of fading away in front of his eyes. Even 10-year-old, 11-year-old JG knows that that is what's happening. I mean, that's a real sadness that I think a lot of immigrant kids carry.
0: Yeah, it's certainly that really was my experience. My mother, she died when I was quite, when I was a young man, 25, but so it's been a long time, but she was an amazing woman. I mean, she was very forceful, very, resolute. She was an amazing athlete. She was actually the point guard of the Korean National High School women's high school basketball team.
1: Yeah, she could do a mean three-pointer, is what I remember you writing.
0: Yes, she could. And my father, obviously, he knew her from the beginning, and so she was a very impressive woman, and the people outside of our family knew her. She had a certain level of fame, and but of course, none of that really came out, in especially in our first years in America. She was much more timid. She was much more unsure about things. Inside the home, it was one thing, but outside the house, I felt like she shrunk a little bit. And sometimes that was frustrating for me as a kid. I remember feeling, oh gosh, why can't you just get with the program? But I could see these things, it's not, you can't just turn off that person, if you're that person outside, it's hard to turn it off inside, and it changes us. And so that's always something that was an object lesson to me, particularly mostly about the power of language.
1: Yeah, I mean, and that aspect can be bewildering, this language. I mean, JG, again, this is very, I think, typical in immigrant families. His parents speak to him in Korean, and he responds in English, which is its own kind of silo. And I mean, I don't think I'm giving anything away, but at one point, somebody has to tell him, oh, did you know that your name means electricity in Korean? Which yeah, even I, with my poor Korean, was like, what an interesting name choice.
0: Yes. Yeah. And it's a funny moment, right? It's that you don't even understand your own name.
1: Yes.
0: Because it's all contextual. Mm-hmm. Right? Jungi doesn't mean anything in his little, you know, New York City suburb, except it's just a sound.
1: Yeah.
0: And this is, you know, part of the inner landscape of his life. He's partly there sometimes when he needs to be there fully, mm-hmm. and other people have to point things out.
1: Yeah. Well, I honestly did ask my mother. I was like, could a kid end up with the name electricity in Korean, and would that be normal? And she's like, well, it depends on what the astrologer said, which is exactly what she wrote in the book.
0: Yeah. And I thought it was ironic that, you know, I mean, I like the idea that his name means electricity.
1: Yes.
0: He does have a charge to him.
1: Yes.
0: He does. Even if he, you know, a charge that he can't quite control sometimes. Mm-hmm. But I think his biggest, his greatest skill is that he can feel the charge of others. Mm. And maybe he's more, maybe I should have named him, you know, conductor.
1: Conduit.
0: Yeah, conduit. I'm not good enough at Korean to know that word.
1: Me either. Let's go to the phones. Kurt from Santa Rosa, welcome to Forum.
2: Thank you. I wanted to relate something that mirrors what the author is speaking to, that being the free-range child of our youth. I'm probably 10 years younger, or sorry, older than the author, but of course that world existed before all of us. And I wandered the woods of my suburban neighborhood with my friends, and what I got from that more than anything else, I think, is a sense of responsibility to myself, going forward into my life. Found myself in urban environments, often challenging urban environments, where you had to have a sense of your surroundings. You had to be responsible to yourself. You had to look over your shoulder. And relating that to the youth of today, the overprotected youth of today, in my opinion, I think that parents often do a disservice to their children in not allowing them to grow in that fashion.
1: Yeah, I love that, Kurt. Thank you for sharing that. And it sounds like your free-range childhood, you came out okay. You're still here. I mean, that is kind of what JG learns a little bit as well, that, you mean, he has to fend for himself in the playground or with his friends, because he's on his own, but he doesn't really have parents who might understand what he's experiencing. So there is a resilience there.
0: Yeah, JG, you know, there's all these little situations that come up in the playground in the first half of the book, just little battles, little weird situations that he's basically the only one there to figure it out, and he's the only one there, you know, to respond, you know, with a word or an act or something else. And I think the caller's absolutely right. You know, we were responsible, even if we really weren't yet ready to be responsible. and that's scary. Mm-hmm. You know, part of going out every day, as I recall when I was a kid, I was so happy to go out there, but there were always little scary moments, right? Just because things happen. You know, there was, a feral dog that would, you know, I remember, that would show up every once in a while. We never quite knew when it would, or there would be some weird adult who was a little crazy or something. And so you really did, you had to, heed your own counsel, even if that counsel was, you know, tentative and you know, less informed.
1: Well, I think there's also for immigrant kids who are playing with other children is to really understand American culture or other cultures. But, you know, as a Korean American kid myself, I remember going to the next door neighbors and like, oh, Fruit Loops are an adequate cereal for breakfast. And telling my mother that Americans eat Fruit Loops and we should all eat Fruit Loops, you know. And that's kind of JG learns a little bit about the world that he lives in through his friends. And that's an acculturation piece for him.
0: Oh, sure. Yeah. He's, you know, again, all these worlds are little worlds that he's the pioneer, right? He's the one who's going there to see what it's like and to see if he could make his way there. And that includes the playground, but includes his friends' apartments. It includes, you know, all their little micro worlds. And in some ways, this book is, at least a lot of parts of it is an adventure novel. Mm-hmm. You know, I think, and maybe all novels really are, you know, we're following a character, going into uncharted territory, where it's not just the structurally unknown, but of course, you know, the key is, you know, what's the effect on consciousness, right? What's the effect on the spirit?
1: And all roads lead back to the Odyssey. Is that what you're saying?
0: Well, it should. I mean, and you know, the Odyssey of self.
1: Yeah.
0: Yeah, and that's really where, you know, JG ends up, and I think, you know, I think that's what we're all striving for.
1: Well, you've said that this book is, you know, quote, closer to the bone than anything else you've written. And we've been talking about the ways in which your childhood has kind of inflected this story. But I'm just curious, like, what did you feel that now you could put on the page that in previous books and earlier in your career that you felt you wanted to hold back?
0: Well, I think it was more a matter of in those earlier books, I was just so interested in all these other things I was writing about. And I wasn't as focused on, you know, what had happened in my life. It wasn't that I wasn't interested in my life. I just was just so keen on these other stories and characters. But I think, you know, in the last 5 years or so and reaching a certain untender age or less than tender age.
1: Or maybe extremely tender.
0: Maybe extremely tender. Yeah, maybe. Oh, gosh. you know, you just tend to look back, and particularly because my parents are both gone, and then I have daughters who are young women and really, you know, getting into their lives. You know, you always think back to childhood and to how things began and how people were formed and how they formed themselves. Mm-hmm. And so my last book, even though it was not autobiographical, you know, it was my year abroad was about a 20-year-old kid, and I was thinking about that time then, and this novel's that, and so I maybe I'm just in the mode of self-reflection, yeah. which I never thought I really would do, but here it is, and so like it or not.
1: well, you know, and I think it's, I mean, obviously, if JG, the narrator of this book, had written that book or that told that story in his 20s, it'd be very different from reflecting back when you're in your middle age about that. And as a writer, picking that point in time with which, because you could choose any time, you could have written this as JG, a 15-year-old, or he's in his 20s or 30s. There must be some reason why it works better for him to have more space between the moments of his childhood and his writing.
0: Sure. I mean, and I don't think, I mean, you could have, I could have written this book as my first novel, mm-hmm. right? I mean, it's possible, theoretically, but I know that artistically and in terms of just my being, I think it would have been impossible because even though I knew all the things that happened in the, that happened in that playground, this book is not autobiographical in to that extent, but structurally I knew all those things and those characters were still very available to me, if not even more so. But I didn't have the context. I really didn't have the context for, and that context is not just time, but the time of, you know, a certain kind of, I guess, maturation that happens where you just sit with things. And I think that's, for me as a writer, that's always a better situation and the kind of repose I want when I'm sitting at my desk. I just want to kind of imbue myself with these notions over and over and over again, even, you know, long before I ever start writing about it. Because I think it's just too complicated.
1: Yeah. Well, let's go to the phones. We've got Raj from Palo Alto. Raj, welcome to Forum.
3: Good morning, Grace. Good morning, Changrai. Thank you for this wonderful conversation. Changrai, I was wondering what you think about Antonia Nelson's assertion that when you write about a child, and if you write it from a first-person point of view, it can be rather constraining, and thus really the opportunities for literary writing is to write from a third-person point of view. I'm thinking a little bit

0: Sure, you'd get all his, you know, his full-blown emotions, and you'd get the sensations maybe in a certain way, and but that's not really what, you know, a character is. It's not just sensations and emotions. In fact, that can get in the way of our understanding of that character. And so you definitely need that distance, either through the voicing of it, third person omniscient, or maybe in this, as in this book, first person, but told from a completely different time. So that, you know, and the trick here for me was to try to preserve, you know, the bloom of that youth, and the flavor and texture of that youth, but without being not just constrained by it, but you know, kind of swallowed by it. You know, you can easily get there, especially again. And this is something that I think, you know, particularly in a book like this, I mentioned the word contextualize, you know, context, and contextualizing things. And
1: Yeah.
0: so it's very important to have that. To have that distance.
1: Well, we're talking with author Chang Rai Lee about his new novel, A Tender Age, and we're taking your calls and questions about his work, his book. Carol writes, "My children, like Chang Rai, grew up in Pleasantville, New York. It was a quiet, safe place, but too limited for my daughters. Their daughters, in turn, have grown up in cities like New York and Oakland, noisy and not so safe. Their lives are more interesting, but more anxious." I'm Grace Wan, in for Alexis Madrigal. More Forum after the break.

0: Coming up in the next Arrow Forum with host Mina Kim, what would happen if a secret Russian lab released a deadly weaponized pathogen? That's the nightmare scenario that author Annie Jacobson presents in her new book, Biological War, A Scenario. Drawing on hundreds of interviews with former defense secretaries, CIA and FEMA officials, scientists, and counterterrorism experts, Jacobson shows how we might respond hour by hour. And the outlook is grim. We'll talk to Jacobson about why we cannot ignore the existence of biological weapons. For past Forum shows, go to Spotify or Apple or wherever you get your podcasts. Just search for KQED Forum. Welcome back to Forum. I'm Grace Wan in for Alexis Madrigal. We're talking with author and Stanford professor Chang-Rae Lee about his new novel, A Tender Age. It comes out tomorrow. Lee is the author of Native Speaker, A Gesture of Life, and The Surrendered, which was a finalist for the Pulitzer Prize. His new novel tells a story of an 11-year-old Korean-American boy growing up in the 70s and the moments, both big and small, that shaped his life. And we're hearing from you. Are you a child of immigrant parents? What are the ways that as a child or young person, you help them in navigating cultural divides. What are your questions about Chang-Rae Lee? To Chang-Rae Lee, are you a fan of his work? Give us a call now, 866-733-6786. That's 866-733-6786. You can email your comments and questions to forum at kqed.org or find us on social media, Blue Sky, Instagram. We're at KQED Forum. Chang-Rae, a big part of this book is summer camp. The JG goes to a Korean Christian summer camp, in part because he gets into a bit of trouble. And I'm just curious, you know, why is camp such a productive setting for a novelist?
1: It is, isn't it?
0: Yeah.
1: Well, you know, it's a dreamscape in a way. It's a place where, you know, all these kids go, you know, we always did, you know, where you hoped that you'd find something, you know, great, all these fun activities. But you could also not quite be yourself. And, you know, you go to this place and you could be a different sort of boy and you could have slightly different kinds of friends. And I think for JG, that's absolutely what he begins to find. You know, yes, he's sent there because, well, he's gotten into trouble and his folks and his counselors think, oh, well, maybe if he's with other Korean kids, you know, there won't be so much tension and friction in his life. But of course, what he finds there is, yes, he does find communion. He does feel a certain kind of brotherhood and sisterhood, you know, with all the campers. But that he begins to see, you know, I still am a little different.
0: Yeah.
1: And I think that's it's just a tableau that

0: where you have, it's for the novelist particularly, it's great because you have all these kinds of characters again and a different set of ones that you had before, and everyone has a different a different claim and a different hope for what's going to happen, and those hopes and claims naturally clash. And so, he's trying to escape maybe a bully or bully in his old, his apartment life. But of course, certain things repeat and he's got to face down some things again.
1: I mean, as I like to say, you are who you are wherever you are. So there's that. And you went to a Korean church camp when you were young. It was in upstate New York, and you described that as being, quote, in the world, but not in the world.
0: Yes.
1: And tell us about what was in the world and what was not in the world.
0: Well, it was again just us kids, so the same sort of operations applied, in terms of how we organized ourselves and played and fought, but it was completely out of the world because it was a Christian camp center, and different groups would I guess rent it or lease it, and our group was again all Korean kids from the New York metro area. And so we had a little bit. It wasn't Korea, and it wasn't Korean. It was something else. It was, because most of us, spoke, just passing Korean, some more than others. But you what you found was that, we did understand things about each other that our friends back home had no idea about. And it wasn't just about food and Korean culture, but I suppose it was a recognition of how we were all slightly set off in our own worlds back home. And we all had that slightly shifted position, half shifted. And I think that's something that, is a certain, it promotes a certain kind of unspoken language that makes those bonds, as I say in the book, tourniquet tight. Just it makes you feel as if you're really safe and you're really, you're in the right place. Of course, as the novelist, I have to kind of destroy all
1: Yes, I mean,
0: that
1: it wouldn't be a book. It wouldn't reach 400 pages if it was all, sunshine, unicorns, and rainbows. But, one thing, too, is that, I think in the 70s, I mean, probably even today, the Korean church is an enormous institution for these immigrants. And even for JG's family, who they're not particularly religious, but even they, who have been the parents who have been othered, find community amongst extremely religious people, which they are not.
0: Yes, and that was definitely how it was for us. We were not a religious family, but we were a Korean family who didn't have Korean friends, and we didn't. We would drive each week down into the city and go to a church where, they knew some of the people, but really didn't know most of them. They weren't all school friends or anything like that. Really, no other connection than the fact that, we were Korean. But it was I guess, an important time for my parents, an important thing, to do each week, just to remind themselves, speak a little Korean, of course. But again, sit in one's own skin in a way that they were, used to and were losing. For me, it was, a culturally kind of fascinating space.
1: In what way?
0: Well, 'cause there's a section in the book where, JG, and this totally was my experience. All the other kids were, like him that age, but you were kind of looking for little differences. Was this one fresher off the boat than you? By how their sneakers were, or how they combed their hair, or how they spoke. So did they have what kind of newcomer were they? We were all newcomers, but. But of course, as within any group, little stratifications
1: Yes.
0: happen,
1: Well, it just it speaks to how, I mean, and when you capture so well, is that little kids are, or all of us really, are constantly sorting ourselves out in these social situations. Like, where do I stand in this hierarchy? And what distinguishes me and makes me me?
0: Yes, yeah, and that's our human. that's our human impulse and need, in a survival technique, I suppose. But it's, you know, when you're a kid, those little, you know, parsings, those little identifications become so huge. And unfortunately, sometimes they can lead to, you know, a lot of anguish.
1: Yeah.
0: And I think JG particularly, you know, given that, you know, at certain parts, earlier parts of the book, he's the victim of those kinds of, you know, classifications. You know, he turns it around a little bit, and so he's feeling his own power. He's seeing what his capabilities are, and that's, I think, something that happens a little bit too often.
1: Well, Andy in Alameda joins us. Andy, welcome to Forum.
2: Hi, thank you, Shangri. I think it's wonderful that you're telling the perspective of a 10-year-old and growing up in America as an immigrant, because my parents were immigrants around that same time. So wanted to call in and kind of ask and kind of share my reflection. Like, my dad grew up as a war refugee in the South Bay area, and he would tell me that he didn't have much of a childhood, but I also know they had fun, and same with my mom's family. And I think that one thing that popped in my head was, do you think you're giving yourself, your 10-year-old self, your younger self, credit for all that you went through? Yeah, that's my question. And I think I'm excited to read your book.
1: Yeah. And what do you think, Chengrai?
0: Yeah, I mean, I don't know. I guess I'm in some ways blessing that time, even though it was so fraught. You know, even though it was maybe too eventful at times, and I was lucky, looking back on it, to have it so, you know, rather than you know, a very ordered and safe and you know, kind of dull existence. You know, it was. You know, not that we all want to be safe. We all want to be, you know, whole. And luckily most of us get to be that way. But I look back on that time and think about, you know, the struggles that, you know, particularly my parents had, and that I didn't have so much, but I felt. And so I wanted to honor that, and maybe in the form of JG, you know, I suppose a different version of this novel is a novel about the mother, and maybe that's another novel entirely for me.
1: Yeah.
0: But really, it's even though it's JG in his life, there's a part of me that wrote it for them, all of them,
1: yeah.
0: and that's who we all were then.
1: Well, thanks for that call, Andy. And, well, you know, you mentioned the mother, and I actually think this book is a lot about JG's family and his mother. And, I mean, the part that he understands the special power he has over his mom, who dotes on him, worries about him, really kind of lives for him. And, you know, there's a New Yorker essay that you wrote in 1995 about your own mother and your relationship with her. And you wrote, "I was an insistent child, and being my mother's firstborn, much too prized. My mother could say no to me and did often enough, but anyone who knew us, particularly my father and sister, could tell how much the denying pained her." How did that knowledge of the power you had on your mom inflect kind of who you became, how you parented, how you wrote?
0: Oh, those are huge questions.
1: I mean, you know, it's Forum. We ask the big ones.
0: That's a big one. Well, I think everything. Mm. Everything. I mean, I always felt that I was absolutely unconditionally loved, even though, of course, it came with a lot of expectation. Yeah, I should do well in school and be a good person and all that. I knew that was all just marketing. I knew she would do anything for me at any moment. But I also felt at the time, that how lucky I was. I mean, I did always feel very lucky to have her that way. And maybe, I understood that, that this was

0: a situation that I shouldn't waste, you know, and I shouldn't, mostly because, yeah, I shouldn't waste the love. And I think we can easily do it because we're young, and I'm sure at many times it probably seemed to her I did, but I know that there were other times, even when I was younger, that you know, we connected in a way that where I think I could signal to her, if not say, you know, hey, thank you. Thank you. I need this because, you know, again, the world out there is so, you know, tumultuous, confusing, you know, really a lot to handle. And even though she couldn't handle it either, you know, any better than I could, you know, together, I suppose, you know, it was enough of a team.
1: Well, you also write, she reminded me daily that I was her sole son, her reason for living, and that if she were to lose me in either body or spirit, she wished that God would mercifully smite her, strike her down like a weak branch. I mean, that is the such K-drama mom.
0: But you know, but that's right. But you know what? I could say that about myself and my children. You know, and no, I don't dote on my children the way my mother did on me. 'Cause I can. I'm the number one son. I'm not constituted that way. But no, it's that the, you know, K-drama, she was the, you know, and that, you know, the she and her generation, out, who grew up during the war, who endured all the misery and the poverty, and you know, raised themselves up out of nothing. They knew what was important, and what was important was, you know, you got to love your family, and they're the only ones in the end that you can count on. And you know, and we're lucky in our modern life, with all our connections and all our friends and all. But yeah, those bonds are, you know, they're forever.
1: Well, a listener writes, growing up with immigrant parents made me much more aware that the world is a complicated place. My parents loved their home country, Mexico, so there was sadness that we had to live in the U.S. for various reasons. I think kids of immigrants are much more perceptive than other kids because of how you see your parents navigate the world. And that's just what you've been talking about. I mean, tell me, you've written about your mom. Did your father have the same issues of navigating in the workplace and life beyond that?
0: Well, sure, he did too, in a different arena and a different level. He, you know, my father ended up, he was a doctor, a physician, and he came to the country, just looking for a specialty. And he ended up in psychiatry, of all things, which is kind of odd, you know, given that he, you know, he spoke English decently, and he, you know, he had a facility with languages. He spoke a little German because he studied it, but he wanted to become an analyst, you know, rather than just, in addition to just becoming being a psychiatrist. And there was a lot of reading, there was a lot of talking, and I know he studied up, you know, really so hard on it. I remember you know, seeing him study, but I think it just didn't work out because, you know, he just couldn't go there. He didn't have the language skills necessary for that
1: Think
0: work.
1: about how all the Korean parents who could have really benefited in the 70s from analysis, though, Chang-Rae.
0: Yeah, but they wouldn't have gone.
1: Oh, yeah, that's true. That's very, very true.
0: They wouldn't have gone.
1: Well, it's kind of what you say in your book. There's a, quote, special power in being indecipherable, and that's on so many levels, right?
0: Yeah. Well, it gives you a moment. The suspended moment when you can take a breath, and people don't know what to do, and they take a breath, and so maybe things can be more clarified about a way through, you know. And I think that's, and you know, silence is very powerful. you know, because we all, growing up, you know, in my family, it seemed like Americans were always just talking all the time, right? It seemed sounded like that, and that's probably just what it sounded like. But But maybe, you know, in our family, I don't know how it was so much cultural, but it was just or our family. But there wasn't so much talk.
1: Yes.
0: You know?
1: Yeah.
0: And there was a time to certain things were said in heat and in passion. But then there was always, you know, this, I think, kind of lovely abeyance where you like, OK, thank goodness. We're all going to shut up for a second.
1: We're just going to sit and stuff our face with kalbi. And
0: yeah,
1: that
0: yeah,
1: we're going to eat our feelings.
0: Yeah, we're going to just sit and just see what happens.
1: Well, we've been talking with author and Stanford professor Changrai Lee about his new novel, A Tender Age. It comes out tomorrow. Changrai, thanks so much for joining us here on Forum.
0: Thank you so much. It was great.
1: Yeah. And we want to thank all our callers and listeners for this great show. Again, you can pick up Changrai Lee's novel tomorrow. He's the author of Native Speaker, A Gesture of Life, and The Surrendered, a finalist for the Pulitzer Prize. I'm Grace Wan, in for Alexis Madrigal. Stay tuned for another hour of Forum Ahead with Mina Kim.

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1: Bay Bridge is a big subject tonight when it comes down to traffic. Here's Al Rogers.
2: We had a hit-and-run accident occur on the westbound Bay Bridge. The victim vehicle still out there before Fremont Street. The two right lanes are blocked and traffic is backed up to the center anchorage as a result. Also, roadwork set up in Oakland along westbound 580 between Park Boulevard and the MacArthur Maze. The two left lanes closed until 5 a.m. Al Rogers for KQED.
1: 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And Connect 250 from KQED, StoryCorps, and Morning Edition celebrates America's birthday. 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America, get ready to meet America. Good evening to you. I'm Steve Fox in for Sandy Althaus, and you're listening to KQED-FM San Francisco and KQEI-FM North Highlands, Sacramento. It's 9 o'clock.

0: From KQED in San Francisco, I'm Mina Kim. Coming up on Forum, what if a top-secret Russian lab released a deadly weaponized pathogen? That's the nightmare situation that journalist Annie Jacobson presents in her new book, Biological War, a Scenario. Drawing on hundreds of interviews with former defense secretaries, CIA and FEMA officials, scientists and counterterrorism experts, Jacobson games out how our government and our communities might respond. And the outlook is grim. We'll talk to Jacobson about why we cannot ignore the threat of biological warfare. Join us.
1: Hi from NPR News, I'm Giles Snyder. President Trump has signed another executive order aimed at trying to upend the way U.S. children are vaccinated against dangerous infectious diseases. NPR's Rob Stein reports.
2: Trump's new executive order calls for reducing the number of childhood vaccines recommended by the federal government. The executive order also calls for breaking up a shot that is now given as a single vaccination for measles, mumps, rubella, and chickenpox into separate shots, and for the Justice Department to pressure states to reduce the number of vaccines required for school. The moves will likely be challenged in court, like previous attempts to change childhood vaccinations. The executive order was welcomed by vaccine critics and denounced by many public health experts. Rob Stein, NPR News.
1: Defense Secretary Pete Hegseth was in South Carolina Monday for a ceremony renaming Joint Base Charleston for the late Senator Lindsey Graham.
3: So my fellow Americans, it is my honor to say welcome to Joint Base Lindsey Graham. May God bless the United States of America. Thank you.
1: In his remarks, Hegseth praised Graham, saying Graham dedicated his life to his home state of South Carolina and to the U.S. military. He also used the Trump administration's talking points about Democrats.

Democrats, saying the hard left declared war on the military. Senator Graham died last month. He served in the Air Force and the Air National Guard and Reserves. South Carolina, among six states holding primary elections Tuesday. The elections in Connecticut, Wisconsin, and Minnesota being closely watched because they feature clashes between progressives and the Democratic establishment. The latest primaries come a week after progressive Abdullah Syed narrowly defeated Democratic Congresswoman Haley Stevens in Michigan's Senate primary.

0: establishment. The latest primaries come a week after progressive Abdullah Syed narrowly defeated Democratic Congresswoman Haley Stevens in Michigan's Senate primary. Primary voters also going to the polls in Alabama and Vermont. The extreme heat across the U.S. this summer has broken records. NPR's Lauren Sommer has more on a new report from federal forecasters.
1: Temperatures were hotter than average across almost the entire lower 48 states in July. On average, it was 3 degrees hotter than normal, according to a report from the National Oceanic and Atmospheric Administration. That set a new record, making it the warmest July in the U.S. in 132 years of record keeping. Nighttime temperatures were also the warmest on record, which exacerbates the impacts of heat waves since things don't cool down as much. The records were most extreme in the inner Mountain West. Wyoming saw its hottest month of any month recorded. That drying heat has driven up the risk of wildfires across the western U.S. Lauren Sommer, NPR News.
0: The wildfires in western states have led the governor of Nevada to declare a state of emergency in Washoe County and the Reno-Sparks Indian Colony. Canada's British Columbia also under a state of emergency, and the Canadian military has been put on standby.

0: powerful 7.4 earthquake that struck Monday. The Colombian Geological Survey says it has recorded more than 20 aftershocks and says more are likely. The initial quake is being called the strongest to hit Colombia this century. Hundreds of buildings were toppled. Rescuers are searching the rubble for survivors. Employees in China, displaced by artificial intelligence, have recently seen courts and arbitration panels rule in their favor, but workers remain anxious. NPR's Jennifer Pak reports from Beijing.
1: This summer, economics graduate Yilouwen Wu took an internship at an AI startup in eastern China and says she was shocked. I didn't know how advanced AI was already, she says. I feel very afraid. Several courts have ruled that employers adopting AI cannot shift the burden to workers. But China and the U.S. are locked in an AI race, says Eli Friedman, a professor of global labor and work at Cornell University.
2: You can't say that we want to dominate these industries in the future and then start clutching your pearls.
1: Plus, it's tough to find a stable job in China's sluggish economy. Jennifer Pak, NPR News, Beijing.
0: Oil prices steady and stocks in Asia largely advancing amid the standoff between the U.S. and Iran. Brent crude oil, the international standard, trading just below $88 per barrel after rising 5% on Monday. Japan's benchmark Nikkei is leading the way in Asia, up 2% in Tuesday trading. 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

0: Welcome to Forum. I'm Mina Kim. When news broke last week that Stanford scientists had trained AI to create 16 new viruses in hopes of driving medical advances, alarm bells also rang over how this could be used by bad actors to create novel viruses as weapons and wipe out populations. Journalist and author Annie Jacobson says that even without AI's help, nations for decades have been genetically engineering pathogens in malicious ways. And in her new book, Biological War, A Scenario, she considers what would happen hour by hour if a U.S. adversary released one of those weaponized germs. Annie Jacobson joins me now. Welcome to Forum.
1: Thank you for having me.
0: You know, I honestly could not put your book down, which I did not expect with a topic like biological war, but it really is a testament, Annie, to your ability to write something this complex, this accessibly.
1: Well, thank you very much. I think what I show is the mechanisms behind the veil of this kind of a catastrophic event. And ultimately, not only is it dramatic, but it actually is so impactful to us as individuals. Certainly with bio, we can all relate to it because we all just lived through a pandemic.
0: Yeah, exactly. So walk us through, in your book, the scenario that you crafted, how this initially unfolds, because it's Russia that has released this weaponized pathogen, and it has done it inadvertently with an accidental explosion, right, at a Siberian lab.
1: That's right. I take the readers essentially from outbreak to anarchy in the United States in 6 days.
0: Yes.
1: And I typically begin the scenario with that accident you refer to. It's also called a lab escape or a lab leak among scientists. Lab leaks are very common, unfortunately. They present an extraordinary danger. And I did that very specifically because I was shocked, having written about national security for 20 years and looked at countless war games and studied countless battles and operations. It's always an attack that gets a counterattack. And yet, in biological war, it doesn't need to be an attack. It can be an incident that triggers all of this. And that means an accident or a lab leak.

0: So one of the mechanisms by which it spreads is that the scientist, has essentially felt guilty about his research, has tried to incinerate the virus that he's developing. It goes wrong, causes the explosion. He's infected and knows he's going to die and goes to confession, thereby infecting other people, right?
1: That's absolutely right. What a truly human archetype of behavior.
0: And then there is, so one of the ways it gets to the US is that one of the people he infects is like a Russian student studying abroad at UCLA. But how does it get out to multiple continents very quickly?
1: I looked at the 14th century bubonic plague, also known as the Black Death, that killed in one third and one half of Europe, to get a real foothold on the question you asked me, how I would answer that and how I would present that dramatically, but realistically in today's world. And it was very interesting in reading contemporary reports by survivors of the Black Death that it was often noted that the plague traveled at the speed that humans traveled. And back in the 14th century, that was at about 1 mile a day by caravan or by ship. It's such an image. And then when you think about today, any of us can, and many of us have gotten halfway across the planet in a half a day. And when you realize that, now you have a real nightmare scenario with any super dangerous pathogen that has a high case fatality rate. You can just spread that disease on an airplane. That is a super spreader event. And then you have generation one becomes generation two, three, and four. And suddenly the pathogen is seeded in the entire world at scale.
0: Right. So generation one, the initial people to then the people that they infect, affecting the other people around them, and then so on and so forth.
1: Yeah.
0: So talk about the US government in the meantime. It has, caught this explosion on their satellites, and all the agencies are springing into action. But because Russia is an adversary, they're not being forthcoming about what happened. So they have to figure things out on their own. Can you talk about what you learned about how our government is set up to respond and why those measures essentially are likely to be inadequate in the face of a biological weapon and are in your scenario?
1: Exactly. I mean, coming on the heels of all the reporting I've done on national security, and specifically on my previous book, Nuclear War, a Scenario, I am incredibly interested in learning about and then conveying to my readers how the national security apparatus here in the United States responds to something. And I was shocked when I was reporting nuclear war to learn that, like, nuclear war begins when an ICBM launches halfway across the world. In other words, those first 33 minutes while the ICBM is traveling to the United States, the Defense Department knows not only that it has happened, but knows exactly where it is, essentially. And so the whole system moves into high gear without any of us having any idea of what is going on. Bio had a completely disarming, disquieting, let me just say, terrifying sort of mirror to that, which is that in the event of an explosion type event at a BSL-4 lab in Siberia, in Russia, which is the inciting incident in the book, I learned the Defense Department has eyes on that facility. So they know about the explosion in minute one because they see it from space with a satellite system, the same kinds of systems that look for nuclear launches. But unlike nuclear, there's no way to precisely detect what happened surrounding that explosion. Was a pathogen released? Is anyone dying? And so, in the first act of the book, I take the reader, as you said, hour by hour through the Defense Department, the intelligence community. These are all our agencies, NRO, NSA, DIA, CIA. I interview people from all those organizations working overtime to try and figure out what happened? I mean, it's this incredible shark in the water feeling. As you said, State Department officials are trying to get Moscow to pony up and tell the truth. What happened? Were there dangerous pathogens in this lab that exploded? And of course, Moscow won't talk because that is what I learned from all State Department officials. That's the world in which we live right now because communication has just been absolutely stunted. And so I'm trying to like convey to the reader both how serious it is that you cannot determine in the first hours whether a pathogen has been released. And at the same time, I learned from subject matter experts that is precisely the only window of time which you could mitigate this, which you could keep an outbreak from becoming an epidemic and then becoming a pandemic.
0: Right. At one point, they even contemplate, the officials, the government officials from all these different agencies, just nuking the area, right? Which is pretty shocking to learn is even a potential option when people are panicked in these situations about whether or not something gets out, right? But what's incredible is that even if they took such a catastrophic action, our federal government, around the site of the explosion, people have already gotten on planes and left the area and brought it here. So it's already too late. And it's
1: It's
0: pretty
1: exactly
0: incredible.
1: right. There was an interview I did with a Pentagon war gamer named Colonel Thomas Earhart, and he worked in the Office of the Secretary of Defense under this very famous, legendary war gamer named Andrew Marshall, who led the Office of Net Assessment. And when I was asking Earhart, kind of like what you're asking me, like, wait a minute, is there really nothing that can be done to mitigate this problem? He's the one that said to me that there's actually no real homeland defense against a catastrophic, pathogen. All that we can do is mitigate extermination. Those were his words.
0: We're talking with Annie Jacobson about what might happen if a biological weapon escaped from a lab in Russia, how the US government might respond hour by hour in a ticking clock race to stop the spread of a deadly biological weapon. And listeners, I want to invite you to join the conversation. What is your reaction to what you're hearing? What questions do you have for Jacobson about the threat and impact of biological war? You can email forum at kqed.org, find us on Discord, Blue Sky, Facebook, or Instagram at KQED Forum, and you can call us at 866-733-6786. 6786, 866-733-6786. So part of the reason that you envision a scenario that it does take 6 days from the release of the engineered virus to, the US devolving into anarchy in just 6 days is because of the effectiveness of this pathogen. Could you just describe its features?
1: You bet. So one important thing to know, and I love that part of this learning experience is ends up becoming sort of a powerful tool for people, not just for a reporter, but for all of us in dealing with these kinds of realities for ourselves and our families. And I'm talking about like threats when people suddenly panic and they say, is there going to be an Ebola epidemic in America because there's one in West Africa, et cetera, is that there are, for starters, a pathogen, there are two kinds of pathogens that can be deadly to humans. One is a virus, COVID was a virus. The other are bacteria. And that is what I use in the book as a pathogen. I use the plague. Plague bacteria is called Yersinia pestis. And plague is precisely what the Black Death was predicated on. But that was bubonic plague. And what I learned from subject matter experts is that bubonic plague has a far more nefarious sort of uncle or grandfather, if you will, which is called pneumonic plague. And of course, pneumonia means it involves the lungs. So pneumonic plague is airborne. It's transmissible from person to person to the through the air. COVID was airborne. And that's what makes it pandemic.
0: And this pathogen that you create for this scenario is also airborne as well. We'll dig into more about the pathogen right after the break. Stay with us. 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I'm Nina Kim.
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3: If we leave basic science behind, then as Americans, we're not going to thrive, and the planet isn't going to thrive either.
2: How a cancer diagnosis reframed climate for Ben Santer on the next Climate One.
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0: Welcome back to Forum. I'm Mina Kim. We're talking with journalist and author Annie Jacobson, who says for decades, nations have been genetically engineering viruses and bacteria in malicious ways. And in her new book, Biological War, a Scenario, Jacobson considers what would happen hour by hour if a U.S. adversary released one of those weaponized germs. And you, our listeners, can join the conversation with your questions, comments, concerns about biological weaponry and warfare at 866-733-6786 at the email address forum@kqed.org. And you can find us on Discord, Blue Sky, Facebook, or Instagram at KQED Forum. And Rishi writes, Ebola being so infectious, what stops someone from bottling some fluid and spreading it around? You know, one of the things that's different, right, between Ebola and this pathogen that you use in this scenario is that Ebola is not airborne, right?
1: Ebola, as deadly as it is, and it has anywhere from like a 65% to 95% case fatality rate, Ebola is not airborne. It is transmissible through fluids, which is why you see so many doctors, first responders, even mothers, loved ones taking care of the sick. That is who contracts Ebola.
0: So in your scenario with this airborne, you know, modified weaponized pathogen, there's also another feature of it, which was so striking, which is that it initially causes a state of euphoria, which makes people want to socialize. Can you talk a little bit about that? And where did your idea for using this pathogen come from? Like, what is it based on?
1: Yes, it's such a dark component of history, not science fiction, unfortunately. And I do that. I tie all of the major plot points or events in the scenario to actual things that have happened and also Pentagon war games to try and deal with that threat. And specifically, we now know that the Soviets, in their illegal biological weapons program, which was going on in the 1980s. This is after they signed the Biological Weapons Convention Treaty, as did the United States, and more than 100 signatories, all vowing to give up their previously existing biological weapons arsenals because they were so dangerous. Everyone agreed to stop making them, but the Soviets continued. And not only did they continue, they actually really created an entirely new program using genetic modification techniques. And at the sort of center, at the dark heart of this illegal program, was the plan to make what they called a super plague weapon. And it would be more transmissible through the air. So it would be like airborne plus. Then it would also be hypervirulent. Pneumonic plague already kills 100% of the people it infects. But they worked to make it able to defeat medical countermeasures, vaccines, and antibiotics, which then would certify that that 100% death rate would happen. But what you're talking about specifically is something I learned that has never been reported before. And the information came to me from one of America's subject matter experts on plague, Dr. Henry Hein, who worked at USAMRID, which is the Defense Department's only BSL-4 lab, that's a maximum containment facility at Fort Detrick. And he worked on plague. And what he told me when we were interviewing for this book was that he and his colleagues had learned that the Soviet bioweapons engineers, not only had they done the things I just spoke of to make the super plague weapon more deadly, but they had inserted a gene for euphoria into the front end of the pathogen. And you might say, well, what

on earth would that be for? And the idea is, if you're incredibly sick, you go home and get under the covers, and you don't infect a lot of people when your head's under the covers. And so they purposefully wanted to beat that. They wanted to insert this euphoric gene so that you would feel terrific. You would

0: lovers. And so they purposefully wanted to beat that. They wanted to insert this euphoric gene so that you would feel terrific. You would go out. You would socialize. You might even wind up in a really crowded disco, which is precisely where I begin the scenario.
1: Yeah. And you note that, you know, there was a ban, Nixon's ban, on the development of biological weapons, and how, you know, the Soviet Union at the time signed it as well, but then continued to do this. One thing, though, you also note is that even though, you know, the Biological Weapons Convention Treaty banned the development of biological weapons, that there was a loophole. Can you describe that loophole?
0: Well, thank you for pointing out not only what is incredibly dangerous and probably was done as an oversight, not for any nefarious purposes, but now has us in an extraordinary moment of time where I think collectively all of society has to make a decision about this. And the loophole that you're referring to was the ability to work on dangerous pathogens for the purpose of prophylactic treatment. It's a fancy way of saying medical countermeasures. So in the same way that your intro, you talked about these Stanford biologists are today working on, you know, creating new viruses with the hopes of driving medical advances. That loophole is for precisely that. It's saying it's okay to modify pathogens if what you are doing is trying to create a medical countermeasure in the event that somehow a modified pathogen is unleashed upon society. But it's an extraordinary catch-22 and an extremely dangerous one. This is why today we are all talking about gain of function, something, a phrase that was probably completely foreign to 99.99% of the planet until the COVID pandemic. Gain of function is another way of saying genetic modification. You're essentially trying to get a pathogen to gain function, to be, say, more virulent, human to human transmissible, able to defeat medical countermeasures.
1: And this allows many countries to continue to do this. This listener writes, I'm imagining Russia must have been selected for the fictional premise to avoid the book being used to bolster China virus rhetoric of the sort we saw pressed in a recent Fauci hearing. The book is not about Russian capacity. It's about the consequence of anyone's capacity. Feel free to respond to that listener's comment, but also, can you help us understand how many countries have labs that, you know, are at the level that you describe, you call the BSL-4, and developing and working on, you know, viruses and bacteria and genetically modifying them to be potential weapons?
0: Terrific. I'm going to address the listener's question first, because it's a great one. And I think it's an important point. So the reason I chose Russia for the hypothetical scenario is because today the State Department, and this is not just from the current administration, it's from the previous administration, states in its warnings about biological weapons, in its literature, that it believes that Russia and North Korea both have active biological weapons programs in defiance of the treaty. Also says that China and Iran have programs of concern, which I take to mean a little bit of a euphemism for they probably have biological weapons programs. But it's an important distinction for this reporter because we know, or at least the State Department is telling us we can know about Russia's illegal biological weapons program, and that specifically they absorbed the old illegal program into the new instead of dismantling it like they had warranted that they did. And yes, as the listener pointed out, I didn't want this to be a, you know, some kind of a veiled finger pointing at China over the Wuhan lab debate. I wanted readers, I give you a lot of information, factual information about what the Chinese withheld, certain steps that could have been taken that were not taken, so that readers can come to their own mind about how China reacted to that and how the whole world reacted to it. And now on top of it, we have situations with Dr. Fauci and gain of function that really need to be thoroughly examined, and transparency for all of us.

0: On the second point, it's incredibly important for all of us to understand these labs around the world, how many they are, and what is going on. So biosafety level 4, BSL-4, is the highest level. You can work on Ebola, Nipah, Lassa, hemorrhagic fever viruses. These are pathogens from which there is no cure. There is no cure. Okay. BSL-3 is just below that. That is where you can work on plague, anthrax, hantavirus. These are incredibly dangerous pathogens. However, it is believed or understood there are medical countermeasures for them, vaccines, antibiotics. But as we've been discussing, we now know, and scientific experiments in these labs, gain-of-function experiments, have demonstrated on no uncertain terms that you can modify the pathogens I just mentioned to defeat medical countermeasures. So BSL-3 and BSL-4, to my eye, must be seen as equally dangerous. There are presently 110 BSL-4 labs around the world in 34 countries. There are presently more than 3,500 BSL-3 labs, many of which are located in countries that are at war with themselves or their neighbors, and 91% of which have no agreed upon standards for safety.
1: Wow. Which, of course, then raises the possibility of something potentially getting out. But let me go to caller Francisco in Claremont, who's on the line. Francisco, go ahead. You're on.
2: Thank you so much. In this type of scenario, what options are available to us and members of the public once we're notified, other than to pray and hope for a painless death?
1: Francisco, thank you for that question. And of course, you use California, Annie, Los Angeles specifically, as sort of the epicenter in the U.S. of the outbreak of this pathogen, and sort of demonstrate how it plays out in local communities.
0: You know, I love the listener's question, and it couldn't be more poignant and more prescient, because that is the first thought that all of us are going to have. That is a thought of self-preservation. You know, how do I make sure I and my family, my loved ones, do not get this pathogen in my lungs? Because a pandemic, you know, type pathogen release, it has to be pretty much airborne, or it's not going to have the same threat level. And so you are going to be saying, how do I not get this into my lungs? And once you know that, you can automatically see, okay, I'm going to keep my distance. I'm going to, you know, stay away from epicenters. And that also points out this incredible, profound tragedy, which makes us all realize the entire system needs to be looked at, needs to be readdressed, which is that first responders, our local law enforcement, our local fire department, our emergency teams that go rushing out into the fire. It reminds me of 9/11, you know, those firefighters that ran into the building. First responders are immediately at risk. And yet these are the people who we are going to need to help possibly mitigate the damage, to possibly keep things from going from outbreak to epidemic to pandemic. And so we're in a moment of a real paradox, and that needs to be looked at too.
1: But you essentially, I mean, the book is essentially, as you quoted Earhart in the beginning, saying we really can't stop it, right, from infecting people. The reality of the situation is whether or not, you know, we can respond without descending into total lawlessness. In your book, of course, we do end up doing that, you know, over the 6-day period. But I remember you quoting former Senate Majority Leader Tom Daschle saying that people and the scenarios that the federal government does to game out what happens in the face of a bioweapons attack is that people will do inhuman things just to survive.
0: That is a direct quote from Daschle. And in a subsequent, you know, conversation with him, I thanked him for being so candid with me. Because coming from someone like that, you realize this is not hyperbole. I mean, he was.

0: was the subject. His office on Capitol Hill was the subject of the anthrax attacks. They were sent weaponized anthrax in the mail. And he's dedicated the decades since into looking at this issue, into trying to mitigate the problem. And so it brings us to, you know, in the beginning of the book, I give you a no one, like I tell you right away, spoiler alert, this is a dystopian ending. But in the very end, in my acknowledgments, I also say, the point is not panic. The point is pressure. And we are at a moment in time, I truly believe, where science and technology are really outpacing what we have considered democracy in terms of rule of law and in terms of preparation. And so the pressure has to be from all of us on guardrails about this kind of dangerous pathogen research, on oversight, and on accountability. And it's wild to think that there is no enforceability to the Biological Weapons Treaty. There isn't. Every State Department official I interviewed told me that. So it seems to me like it is time to really acknowledge that that treaty is outdated. There needs to be a new treaty. And all nations need to be on board about transparency, for example, like what people are doing in their labs, how many labs they have. Those numbers I gave you, that is not from an international governing body. Those numbers are from scientists and academics who track this information, and I quote them and source them in the book, and they deserve serious credit for that. So the time is now for pressure.
1: This is Nicole writes, when you can spread a pathogen halfway around the world in a day, why is anyone developing biological weapons? In our hyper-connected world, it will always come back to the country that developed it. They could prepare somewhat, but it would still be destructive at home. You're right. And in this case, I mean, maybe the idea of mutually assured destruction is what would have been a deterrent for people to not like attack anyone with a bioweapon. But of course, in this case, it's inadvertent. But can you talk a little bit about, you know, how you have thought about this? Like, can the U.S. now that the genie is out of the bottle stop its sort of research into modifying viruses to be far, you know, more deadly or have far more or different capabilities than it naturally does?
0: Well, the current administration has put a moratorium on gain-of-function research for precisely the reason you're talking about. Keep in mind, this is not and should not be a partisan political issue, period, full stop. And I'm here to remind you that President Obama, in the early days of his administration, also put a moratorium on gain-of-function research. And so we're at a moment in time where we all lived through the COVID pandemic, as your listener raised that important point. Like, we're all going to be

0: the current administration stopped gain of function research right now is someone has to take the lead, because otherwise you get into that vicious cycle of like, well, they're doing it, so we need to do it in case they use this and we, and that just takes us closer and closer to the edge of catastrophe, in my opinion.
1: We're talking with Annie Jacobson, a journalist and author of the new book, Biological War, A Scenario. You might know Annie's previous work, Nuclear War, A Scenario. She also wrote The Pentagon's Brain, an uncensored history of DARPA, America's top secret military research agency. Annie's new book is gaming out, essentially. It's a scenario that goes hour by hour, tracing what would happen if a biological weapon escaped from a lab in Russia, how the U.S. government, our own communities, World Health agencies would respond, and how a biological weapon is so much harder to contain than any other weapon another nation or an adversarial nation might use. More after the break. I'm Mina Kim.

0: Coming up tomorrow on Forum, California's car culture helped give rise to the nation's love of fast food and especially drive-thrus. But now some communities across the state are pushing back, saying drive-thru lines that extend well beyond a parking lot and into public streets have gone too far. We look at what's behind attempts to ban drive-thrus and how California could again shape the future of fast food. Listeners tell us, do you prefer to use the drive-thru or would you rather see them disappear? For past Forum shows, go to Spotify or Apple or wherever you get your podcasts. Just search KQED Forum. Welcome back to Forum. I'm Mina Kim. We're talking with Annie Jacobson about her new book, Biological War, A Scenario. And listeners, what questions do you have for Jacobson about the threat and impact of biological war? Do you think U.S. researchers should be genetically modifying viruses in the pursuit of new medical cures and other scientific advancements? How confident are you that the government and your fellow citizens would respond appropriately in the face of a weaponized pathogen far deadlier than COVID? Tell us by emailing forum at kqed.org, finding us on Discord, Blue Sky, Facebook, or Instagram at KQED Forum, or by calling us at 866-733-6786, 866-733-6786. And this listener writes, I have read that former Director of National Intelligence Tulsi Gabbard released information about U.S. research labs in Ukraine that could be developing or at least studying bioweapons. Is this true? There was some reporting on this, Annie. What do you know about it?
1: So you heard the number of labs I spoke about earlier. There are more than 3,500 BSL-3 labs around the world. Some of them are in Ukraine, as was pointed out. The issue I took with that release was that the narrative was such was that it sounded as if this was a unique situation, which it was not. So in other words, with that many labs around the world, you could be interpreting any of those labs that way. I think that the real issue was that certain people in the government, in public health, they have a real reason to be deeply grieved about the way in which the origin story of the SARS-CoV-2 virus, that's the virus that caused COVID, came to be. And there is a lot more work to be done to reveal the truth to the public. I mean, the idea that this could have come from the Wuhan lab not only was plausible, was probable. And we know that now from the release of Dr. Fauci's diaries. Xi Jinping himself spoke in 2012 with great pride about the Wuhan lab. It was China's first BSL-4 lab. And so to have the world's first pandemic since the influenza pandemic of 1918 happen in the back door area of where China's first BSL-4 lab and only BSL-4 lab at the time, and to not

0: allow smart people to make that connection and pursue that logic and have it be part of the debate. That was a serious error on the part of the public health officials. And I believe that a lot of the grievances since, including the question about Tulsi Gabbard's release of the biolabs in US in Ukraine, have kind of dirtied the waters about who's telling the truth about what. It is incredibly dangerous. There should be no room for this kind of fracturing of information.
1: But did you come up with any evidence that beyond, what is already sort of known, that means that it was from the Wuhan lab as you were reporting this?
0: Say the question again, because I'm
1: Did you
0: wondering.
1: come up with any evidence that made it more likely that this came from the Wuhan lab as you were reporting this, or any evidence that you now know that it did?
0: All of that evidence is on the record and has been on the record since 2019.
1: Yeah, so you've been using existing what we know so far, basically, is what you're saying.
0: The whole situation did not need to be politicized. Had a certain individual named Dr. Fauci, who we now know was in charge of this narrative, twisted the narrative and truly was deceptive about it, because we now know there were scientists who said to him, this is probable or plausible. And instead, the reverse story was told for reasons that we probably don't need to get into here, because they create a very serious polemic debate. But this is all on the record. You don't need to be a reporter to know this. You can simply learn about it from declassified intelligence community reports starting in 2012 when the BSL-4 lab in Wuhan opened.
1: Well, one of the things that you definitely point out is that part of the reason that things devolve so quickly in Los Angeles in your scenario is because of a fracturing of public trust. But I guess the main question that I have, right, is just like how would you, based on your reporting, characterize the risk of biological warfare actually breaking out? Like, how do you feel, about the threat of biological weapons? As something that, we should be actively worried about.
0: Well, that's precisely why I chose the lab leak. And I think it's also really important for people to understand the distinction about, like, actively pursuing biological weapons is a different lane than pursuing experiments where you are trying to create medical countermeasures to defend against a potential biological weapon. And I know that area may seem, coming out of my mouth as like euphemistically gray, but it is an important distinction because it has to do with intent. Okay, so for example, the Chinese government has, in its unclassified doctrine, talked about the possibility of biological warfare in the future. Possibility, future are the two key words. Okay, so separately, we have the State Department saying Russia is pursuing biological weapons. A question that often comes up to me is America pursuing biological weapons? The answer unequivocally is no, meaning we do not have doctrine that says we don't even have secret doctrine that I'm aware of that we're pursuing this. What we're pursuing is medical countermeasures against an enemy or adversary attacking us with a biological weapon. So you see, this is a very circular, very muddied discussion and argument, but it's an important one. And to answer your question, all of the unknown factors, the gray areas, the lack of transparency around these issues makes for incredibly dangerous situations day in, day out with a lab leak.
1: We've just heard that, scientists at Stanford, right, and the Arc Institute, which is a research organization in Palo Alto, was able to teach AI to recognize or trained it on DNA structures and was able to create, new viruses as a result. How concerned are you about the role of AI in accelerating the development of bioweapons to do catastrophic harm?
0: It couldn't be more of a current threat. And I specifically did not use an AI enabled pathogen, and a pathogen that was modified with the help

0: help of AI because I didn't need to. I wanted readers to realize that if you genetically modify one of Mother Nature's pathogens that exists, you have a nightmare situation on your hands, and this has already been done. When you add AI-enabled bio into it, there is no question that you're just speeding up that threat. You're making it more likely, and you're also making it easier for a bad actor to create a pathogen with a high mortality that they might have otherwise had to have, let's say, a PhD and be doing it in the lab. They can now do it with essentially what's a recipe from AI with the right prompts. I'm not the only one that's worried about this. The president's advisors are worried about this. This current president, the former president, I've interviewed a number of them. And the CEOs of these AI companies themselves are worried. But there's been a lot of talk of worry and very little talk about what is going to be done about it.
1: Well, can AI be valuable in the fight against the effect of these bioweapons?
0: Terrific question, and it can. And that has to do with mitigating the problem. So I write a little narrative in the book. There's a thread how the WHO, who before the pandemic had, to my eye, been kind of caught in this very old school way of thinking that you have to study things and have science looked at them before you can make a distinction about what a pathogen is and know how to perceive. It's a very slow-moving train, whereas an outbreak is really fast. And the WHO itself has moved over to trying to take advantage of computational science, of large language models, of AI. It has a system where it's monitoring social media across multiple languages, trillions of bits of data, to try and see where outbreaks are cropping up and to try and use AI to create connections, what might be possible connections for links between outbreaks. The system is called EOS. I write about it in the book, and it's really interesting to learn. Yes, AI can also help us as we move into the modern era to mitigate against these catastrophic global risks.
1: Do enough
0: But
1: people exist to correctly interpret all that data about potential outbreaks?
0: what's interesting is the system actually is doing the interpreting. But you're absolutely right. You do need a human in the loop, as it is called. You need an analyst who says, and I take the reader through this kind of a hypothetical scenario, as happens in that facility in Germany that's attached to the WHO, where they go, hang on, let's look at this. We have this outbreak. We have these kind of reports coming from these emergency rooms. We have this kind of a run on pharmacies. Are these connected? And then those analysts bring the information to WHO headquarters in Geneva, and the team has to work quickly to make a decision about how to inform the public. So we ultimately realize this is about leaders working with humans, working with the public, working with civilians. And that requires trust, which is precisely what is missing from the equation right now in the moment in time where we are.
1: We're talking with Annie Jacobson. And listeners, how are you reacting to what you're hearing? What questions do you have for Jacobson about the threat and impact of biological war? And do you agree with her assessments about the threat of what we're doing right now as being potentially catastrophic for the development of biological weapons? And let me remind listeners, you're listening to Forum. I'm Mina Kim. Let me go to caller Emily in San Francisco. Emily, go ahead. You're on.
2: Hi there. I vehemently disagree with Ms. Jacobson's interpretation of gain-of-function research. It's necessary and is paramount to the development of modern civilizations, specifically in agricultural sciences. I have a background in microbiology and master's degree from UC Davis and San Francisco State in microbiology. What Dr. Jacobson is or Ms. Jacobson is proposing about what Mr. Jacobson is proposing, I think, is stoking fears that are unfounded and will just cause more paranoia about the general public around biological research. And that's going to take us away and set us back in our ability to develop new pharmaceuticals, new agricultural products that improve and enhance crop production, and it's going to set us back if we continue having this mindset that is around the fear of the government causing chaos among science.
1: Emily, thanks. Let me get Annie's response. Annie.
0: Well, I think it's important to really recognize that not all scientific experiments are created equal. And I hear that same fear from the subject matter experts I interviewed who worked in labs that Emily is sharing with us, right? In other words, you don't want an absolute pendulum swing where everyone is suddenly terrified of scientific experiments in BSL 3 and 4 labs and everyone sort of becoming a Luddite again. I completely understand that fear. But in my lane, I'm talking about experiments. Let's go back to one of the original gain of function experiments, which was called the mouse pox experiments of 2001. This was 25 years ago, where a simple genetic tweak took a mild virus and it turned it into the biological weapons nightmare reality that it could now defeat existing immunity. That kind of an experiment, and that was 25 years ago, is very hard to have an argument should be able to be continuing.
1: So you're talking specifically about, you know, those types of experiments. And this listener writes, I heard just now the point is pressure. Okay, but given the situation in Iran regarding a nuclear threat, that doesn't seem to be getting very far. What else then? This other listener writes, you know, it feels like all the stuff experts warned us about is becoming true. And I hear this interview and this sounds completely inevitable. I don't think your intention, right? You don't want people to listen or read your book and respond with despair and inaction, right? So what do you mean when you say the point is pressure? What do you want people to do with the knowledge of, you know, dangerous efforts to modify, you know, existing viruses with the intent of wreaking havoc, if needed, by killing hundreds of millions of people across the world in a biological war, right? What should people do with the information that you're sharing?
0: Well, if you have a little bit of information, then you can be better equipped to make a decision about something instead of based on what your political party's idea of it is or your neighbors or anything. And the gain of function debate around the Wuhan lab is classic case number one. I mean, watch the Jon Stewart discussion.
1: Right, right. But I guess what I'm asking is just in terms of like, how do you want people to take, like when you say the point is pressure, like pressure where? Because I think COVID taught us a lot of lessons that we may have been applying our attention, you know, inadequately, especially in certain places with regard to, you know, civilian infrastructure, for example. So what are some sort of practical steps we can take?
0: Yes. Well, my point is once you have a little bit of information, you can then make your own personal decision about where you want to apply pressure, right? So for example, if you have a little bit more of information about how to differentiate between an outbreak that's really only going to be an epidemic because of the way it's transmitted versus something that has potential pandemic pressure, that alleviates fear and takes away a lot of hyperbole, you know, in your own life and in your community. And then it allows for the pressure. Then it allows for an individual to say, hey, wait a minute, I want to know

0: whether or not it's wise for us as a society to be doing, like, what are the levels and limits of scientific research? Sure, gain of function, tweaking something human transmissible is dangerous, but I have to be able to keep my mind open to allow scientists to work. And these become discussions instead of political diatribes.
1: And one of the things that I want to know is, like, how we can stop the scenario where people, you know, really sort of lose their whole sense of collective, you know, support and devolve, right, into lawlessness and violence. Like, what insights did you gain about human nature by researching this? And what did you learn about ways that we can potentially stop ourselves from becoming what ends up happening in LA?
0: Well, that's precisely why I think you have to back way up and you really have to see changes. I mean, you know, a treaty is absolutely imperative because when you have a treaty, now you have governments working together. We have pulled out of the nuclear treaty. There's no transparency going on with the building of new nuclear weapons. It's incredibly dangerous. We have no enforceable treaty on bio. So we can't have discussions with the Chinese about what they really mean when they say we may look at biology as a future warfighting scenario.
1: So if you could put pressure someplace, it would definitely be on trying to develop an enforceable treaty around biological.
0: That is where the pressure must be. And you have to trust that you have diplomats, that you have State Department officials, that you have public health officials, many of whom I met, and I do trust, have in the best interest of the United States to try and come to a solution.
1: Annie Jacobs' book is Biological War Scenario. Thanks so much for talking with us. And my thanks as well to Jared Sport for producing this segment, and as always to our listeners for their questions and comments and opinions. You've been listening to Forum. I'm Mina Kim.
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3: 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Here's Al Rogers.
4: It's an ongoing project they're doing along 101. Tonight, southbound from Broadway to Poplar Avenue in San Mateo. Three lanes closed down. We're seeing the pinch on traffic. It is backed up all the way through Burlingame. That work until 5 a.m. Also, road work setting up in San Francisco is causing delays on westbound 80 from Fremont Street in the Bay Bridge out to 101. Al Rogers for KQED.
3: 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No one believes her, and she had to make the most important choice of her life, whether or not to trust her own intuition. 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Good evening. I'm Steve Fox in for Sandy Althaus, and you're listening to KQED-FM San Francisco and KQEI-FM North Highlands, Sacramento.
5: This is Climate One. Climate scientist Ben Santer pioneered the research that allows us to connect human activities directly to climate events.
6: Here's how we did the diagnosis of patient Earth, and here's what we all lose if we embrace willful ignorance with open arms.
5: He's found parallels with his climate science and the medical tests used to diagnose his own case of lymphoma.
6: Heat waves, wildfire smoke. We're in serious, serious territory here. The lights are flashing red for patient Earth.
5: Even while facing his own illness, he's using his voice to call out efforts to reject, defund, and ignore the science critical to all of us.
6: If we leave basic science behind, then as Americans, we're not going to thrive. And the planet isn't going to thrive either.
5: How a cancer diagnosis reframed climate for Ben Santer. Up next on Climate One.
7: Live from NPR News in Washington, I'm Giles Snyder. The death toll after a powerful 7.4 earthquake in Colombia has risen to 111. Authorities say they expect the toll to rise. People remain trapped under collapsed buildings in several cities in western Colombia, including the city of Cali, with more than 2 million residents. NPR's Carrie Kahn reports.
8: The strong quake struck early Monday morning, rattling buildings and homes in the Chocó region, some 150 miles west of the Colombian capital, Bogotá. The USGS said the temblor struck at a depth of 66 miles. Posting on social media, the governor of Chocó says there are reports of, quote, multiple injuries and severe damage to the buildings. Some 140,000 people live in Quibdó, the capital of the region. Video on local TV from cities in the region show collapsed building and major damage to a regional airport. The quake comes more than a month after two strong back-to-back earthquakes hit neighboring Venezuela, killing more than 5,000 people and destroying hundreds of buildings. Carrie Khan, NPR News, Rio de Janeiro.
7: The earthquake is Abelardo de la Esparrella's first major crisis as president. De la Esparrella was just sworn in last week. He has declared a state of emergency and says the first priority is rescuing people trapped beneath the rubble. President Trump signed another executive order Monday, this one aimed at trying to upend the way American children are vaccinated against dangerous infections.
9: Effective immediately, my administration is recognizing gold standard childhood vaccine recommendations for only 11 core vaccinations against the most serious and dangerous diseases, along with the MMR, which hopefully will be split up.
7: The MMR shot is a single vaccination against measles, mumps, rubella, and chickenpox. Trump's executive order calls for it to be broken up into separate shots. The order is being denounced by public health experts and will likely be challenged in court. A new poll commissioned by supporters of election reforms finds voters are open to some big changes into how Congress is elected. NPR's Ashley Lopez reports.
10: The poll shows there's significant support for moving the U.S. toward proportional representation. It's a system used in most democracies that elects multiple representatives in a single district, according to a party's vote share. Lee Drutman with the liberal think tank New America partnered with the advocacy group Fix Our House to commission the poll of 1,000 voters. He says they found this idea was supported by a margin of 2-1.
11: So probably the most appealing aspect of proportional representation based on this polling is that it provides a solution to gerrymandering, and it increases the competition for voters.
10: More than 90% of House elections this year are uncompetitive. Ashley Lopez, NPR News.
7: This is NPR News. The trial of a man accused of orchestrating the killing of rapper Tupac Shakur 30 years ago got underway Monday. Dwayne Davis's trial is expected to last about a month in Las Vegas. He has pleaded not guilty to one charge of murder with a deadly weapon. Davis was a gang leader at the time of Shakur's murder in 1996. Store shelves are lined with school supplies, and some have already have decorations for Halloween. But Forest Service workers in Idaho are thinking about Christmas. From Boise State Public Radio, Lauren Patterson reports on a call for handmade ornaments for the Capitol Christmas tree in Washington, D.C.
12: Also nicknamed the People's Tree, this is the towering evergreen that stands in Capitol Square to represent the people of the United States. This year's tree will be harvested from northern Idaho. Katie Bauer, a recreation management specialist for the Nez Perce Clearwater National Forests, says her team is trying to get as many handmade ornaments as they can.
13: All of the ornaments that go to the tree are handmade from people in our communities, and we are looking for 10,000 ornaments.
12: People from all across the country are encouraged to make ornaments and send them in to be packaged up with the tree. Learn more about the project at uscapitalchristmastree.com. For NPR News, I'm Lauren Patterson in Kamiai, Idaho.
7: Former Democratic Georgia Congressman Ben Jones has died. He was 84. His wife said on social media that he suffered a heart attack Sunday at their home in Washington, Virginia. Jones served two terms in the House, but is likely best known for playing Cooter on the TV series The Dukes of Hazzard. This is NPR.
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1: Before we start the show, we want to acknowledge the significant, destructive, and deadly wildfires happening in several parts of the world.
2: In the last few weeks, Spain and France have faced record-breaking wildfires that have forced hundreds of thousands of people to evacuate, and Greece is now dealing with fires too.
1: Here at home, fires are burning across most of the western states, including Washington and Oregon. And in the Midwest, smoke from Canadian wildfires has become a regular feature of summer.
2: These fires are driven by climate factors. Human-caused climate change leads to extreme heat, dying vegetation, less precipitation, and the data tells us it will get worse.
1: But we have agency here. Humans have created the climate crisis, and we have the tools to address it. One of the people who's helped develop those tools is the focus of our episode today.
2: So let's dive into the show. I'm Kusha Navadar.
1: I'm Ariana Brocious.
2: And this is Climate One.
1: In recent years, there's been more and more discussion of climate fingerprinting. You can think of it kind of like how police find clues at a crime scene. Basically, climate fingerprinting reviews tons of climatic data and separates the human-caused impacts, like burning fossil fuels, from natural climate influences, like the sun's energy output.
2: Courts are using the foundational discoveries of this science in new applications in cases against fossil fuel companies. The idea is to prove how those companies have contributed to specific weather events tied to climate change. One of the leading scientists in the field of climate fingerprinting is Ben Santer.
1: Ben Santer spent 30 years working at Lawrence Livermore National Laboratory, identifying human fingerprints in the climate system. He's contributed to many, many reports, testified in front of Congress, and is a winner of our own Stephen H. Schneider Award for Outstanding Climate Science Communication.
2: Earlier this year, Ben Santer wrote a deeply personal article in the Bulletin of the Atomic Scientists titled "The Wasting Disease Threatening U.S. Science and Patient Earth." He connected his own recent diagnosis of lymphoma with the climate threat facing the planet. You started the essay by disclosing that you've been diagnosed with a serious illness. So before we dive into anything, I want to know how you're doing.
3: Well, there's been substantial progress this week. I'm happy to report that we now have a treatment.

0: plan.
1: Oh, that's great.
0: So after 2.5 months of very complex diagnostics, 2 CT scans, a PET scan, 2 bone marrow biopsies, not a lot of fun, thyroid biopsy, morphological analysis, chemical analysis, genetical analysis of blood, we have a confident diagnosis. I have this rather rare lymphoma called, this is a mouthful, Waldenström's macroglobulinemia. And
1: with the accent, that's part of the official titles, with the accent at the top.
0: it has an umlaut in there. It's rare. And in my case, it has this secondary condition called immune system thrombocytopenia. So the Waldenström's is prompting my own immune system to attack my blood platelets and destroy them, which is bad because blood platelets are involved in coagulating the blood when you have any internal or external injury. And that leaves me at risk of serious medical stuff, uncontrolled bleeding, basically. So they need to treat both of these things, the underlying lymphoma and the secondary response that it's eliciting. And that's been quite the journey, actually, to figure out the U.S. healthcare system, because it turns out right. that one of the most effective drugs for treating the underlying lymphoma is this medication called Brukinsa. It costs $20,000 a month.
1: Yeah.
0: And unfortunately, in my infinite wisdom or lack thereof, I didn't sign up for Medicare Part D when I was first
1: that
0: eligible.
1: That covers some of those drugs. Yeah, I feel
0: covers
1: that.
0: Those drugs. And I had been disgustingly healthy for all of my adult life, hadn't taken on a regular basis any prescription medication whatsoever, didn't think I needed it. And boy, was I wrong. So for the last month or so, I've tried, together with doctors at Stanford, the Stanford Pharmacy, to get low-cost access to this drug, because I can't afford $20,000 a month. Who can? But I failed in my quest to do that. And that's led to a decision earlier this week to treat me with another monoclonal antibody, this thing called rituximab, that will start next week. If I respond positively to this treatment, it will address the root cause, the cancerous B cells in my body. And that then will mean that my body's immune system will no longer be destroying my own platelets.
1: So let's see how that connects to climate science, because that was the thrust of the piece you wrote. And you write, and I'm going to read directly here from my notes, "Without prior investment in basic science, my prognosis would be much poorer. Science gives me justifiable hope for my future. Science also gives me hope for the future of the planet we share. It gives me hope for the survival of our little oasis of life in the cold, limitless darkness of space. How does the science behind a CAT scan or an MRI relate to climate science?"
0: So we look at markers in climate science just as we look at markers in medicine. Doctors have looked at markers in my blood. They've looked at complex scans of the organic and inorganic machinery of my body. And in the same way, in climate science, we measure across the electromagnetic spectrum, in the infrared, in the visible, in long waves. We measure from satellites in the atmosphere, from the surface, with weather balloons. And we look at every aspect of climate you can think of. We look at ocean surface temperature, atmospheric temperature, winds, clouds, moisture, you name it, we look at it. Fluxes of energy at the top of the atmosphere. And since the late 1970s, we've looked at many of these things on a global perspective, not just locally or regionally, but globally. And that's given us the ability for the last 40 plus years to know with high confidence that patient Earth isn't doing well, that temperature has increased, something ain't normal. We're way, way outside of the normal range of atmospheric temperature, a range that we've

0: been in for many, many thousands of years. Arguably, in terms of atmospheric CO2, we're in a range where we haven't been in for over a million years. So we're in uncharted territory in terms of the health of patient Earth. And that's what I do. I look at these complex markers of planetary health in the atmosphere, in the ocean. I do the attribution science using pattern recognition techniques to ask, is this natural? Could the sun, or could volcanoes, or could some other natural cause like El Niños explain the symptoms of patient Earth? Mm. The answer is clearly no. We know from all this complex diagnosis, from looking at patterns, from these beautiful, exquisite measurements of every aspect of climate, that it's us. Our emissions of greenhouse gases by burning fossil fuels have changed the chemistry of the Earth's atmosphere.
1: Yeah, just to put a finger on it for listeners, the personal journey that you're going through right now of having all of this empirical data to find a diagnosis and treatment plan for you is really a parallel to your work as a scientist, because like you're alluding to right now, you pioneered climate fingerprinting, which is like finding the human fingerprints on the climate chaos of the world that we are increasingly experiencing. What does it actually mean to find a human fingerprint on the climate system?
0: It means that we've done this funneling that I mentioned in the medical context. So again, going back to my own personal medical situation, at the beginning, there was a big wide funnel with many different types of lymphoma and other things like myeloma, some of them really, really concerning, you know, bone cancer. And the doctors treating me needed to go down that funnel to do the diagnostics necessary to determine what I actually had. And they did, through these elegant tests that I mentioned, dozens and dozens of different tests. And that's the same thing we do in climate space. We have many things that influence climate. Some are human, like our penchant for burning fossil fuels and clearing forests and large-scale irrigation and production, for example, of chlorofluorocarbons and other fluorinated compounds that affected the ozone layer. That's all on us. That's not natural. But additionally, there are other causes of climate change, natural variations in the sun's energy output on 11-year timescales and century timescales. There are big volcanic eruptions, like the eruption of Mount Pinatubo in the Philippines in 1991. And when you get a massive volcanic eruption, it can affect Earth's climate for years or even longer.
1: So in your fingerprinting, in your detective work, how do you know that it's real? How do you know that that fingerprint is actually the culprit?
0: I'll give you a little example. So back in 1967, very famous climate scientist at the Geophysical Fluid Dynamics Lab in Princeton, Suki Manabe, published a paper in Journal of the Atmospheric Sciences, 1967, nearly 60 years ago now. And in that paper, Manabe and one of his colleagues, Richard Weatherald, used a very simple climate model, and they performed a numerical experiment. They increased levels of carbon dioxide in the atmosphere from 150 to 300 to 600 parts per million.
1: Okay.
0: And as they did that, they saw this curious thing that no one had really seen before, that with the elevated CO2, heat was more effectively trapped lower down in the Earth's atmosphere. And that meant that the upper atmosphere, the stratosphere, cooled. So you had this warming low down and cooling up high, with cooling getting larger the higher you got above the Earth's surface. And it was a prediction. That's the critical thing here. This is 1967. We don't have the satellite data to determine whether this prediction is right or not. So Manabe could have been wrong, but he wasn't. And part of my journey in climate science was to show that he was right. Together with colleagues from all around the world,

to interrogate the weather balloon data and later the satellite temperature data and show, wow, that prediction was spot on. In the real world, as in the simple model from Anabi and Weatherald in 1960,

0: you increase CO2, the lower atmosphere warms, the upper atmosphere cools, and the kicker is nothing natural can do that. The sun can't do that. Volcanoes can't do that. El Niños can't do that, sustained over decades. And that's critically important in terms of the diagnosis of patient dearth. Why? Well, there are folks, for example, who say, yeah, I agree. The surface of the Earth has warmed since the Industrial Revolution by about 1.5 degrees Celsius. I admit that. But I contend that all of that warming is natural. It's just due to the sun, a more active sun, pumping more sunlight to the top of the Earth's atmosphere. Okay, if that were the case, then you would expect to see warming throughout the full vertical extent of Earth's atmosphere, from the stratosphere right down to the surface, which is fundamentally different from what Manabe and Weatherall predicted and what we see in the actual data.
1: And for you, you're also talking about decade-long trends, and you are not

0: saying just, oh, these models show how the Earth would warm. What you are able to do is say, in this model, those types of warming patterns are only possible through human intervention. Am I hearing that correctly?
1: Yes, you are. And what your question gets to is the importance of monitoring. So in the stuff that I look at, we have over four decades of satellite data of atmospheric temperature. That enables us to look at trends, to look at whether the signal predicted by Manabe in 1967, warming low down, cooling up high in response to human influence, is becoming increasingly evident in the data. And it is. And in the same way, a parallel in the medical world is my doctors are making measurements over time of every aspect of my blood.
0: Of your iron levels, platelet counts. Hemoglobin. Yeah, so exactly.
1: They're looking at iron levels. Mm-hmm. They're looking at red blood cell counts. They're looking at hemoglobin. And it's that long-term monitoring that enables them to understand, okay, my condition isn't just something that was an error, an erroneous measurement. It's there. It's present over

0: China, there are threats to things like vaccine development and cancer research and some of the basic research underpinning confident medical diagnoses. No, no, we can't let that happen. It will affect both our own ability to access the best personal health care, and it will also affect the health of the planet on which we live if we allow these injuries and insults and threats to basic science.
1: Coming up, Ben Santer says the current efforts to defund and discredit climate science will make all of us less safe.
0: It's not a viable survival strategy to say, see no evil, hear no evil, speak no evil.
1: That's up next when Climate One continues.

0: This is Climate One. I'm Kusha Navadar. Let's get back to my conversation with atmospheric scientist Ben Santer. In 1995, he was lead author on a chapter of the International Panel on Climate Change's report that first stated that there was a discernible human influence on climate. We talked about the fallout he faced after that report came out.
1: You faced intense personal attacks from climate skeptics questioning your integrity, credible death threats. You got through that. You never stopped doing the work. You never stopped being vocal about what the evidence shown. Here you are more than 30 years later. Science is under attack more than ever. Are you mad? How do you feel?
2: I feel so many different emotions. Yeah, I'm mad. I'm really mad because we knew 30 years ago. We had credible evidence that human actions were affecting global climate. And the entire scientific community back then, in this IPCC report in 1995, said, hey, it's there. It's real. We see a human-caused global warming signal. We've kicked the tires, and we need to pay attention to this. We need to do something about it. And every country present in the room in Madrid in November 1995, when those 12 words were finalized, signed off on that statement. Again, these 12 words, the balance of evidence suggests a discernible human influence on global climate. But here we are now in 2026 with an administration in the United States that is incorrectly dismissing all of that mature, well-understood science as, quote, a con job, a hoax, a conspiracy. It's not. And yet the repetition of that lie again and again and again is so harmful, is so toxic to our ability to have responsible decisions on how to address the problem, how to respond. That makes me angry, that disconnect between the on-the-ground reality of these extreme heat waves, of the influence of our actions on wildfire weather, in Canada, in the United States. We've done the fingerprinting. By burning fossil fuels, by warming the planet, we're amping up fire weather and the kind of events, heat waves that we're seeing, and more intense wildfires

0: That's the shape of things to come. That's what we're going to be witnessing in the coming decades. My job is to tell people this is real. It's not a con job. Here's how we did the diagnosis of patient earth. And here's what we all lose if we embrace willful ignorance with open arms. We'll all be less safe.
1: And you say con job. I think there's also like a co-opting happening in some cases. I mean, I was reading a recent Department of Energy report that cited your research to reach a conclusion you say is the opposite of what your data actually shows. Is that the right story that I got from that?
0: Unfortunately, that is the right story that you got from it. So let me take you back 1 year, July 2025. The U.S. Department of Energy, the very organization that I worked for 30 years of my life, comes up with a so-called Climate Working Group report, authored by five noted climate change skeptics. And the report turns the science on its head. It basically says there's no real evidence of any kind of concerning human-caused changes in climate. This conclusion in this report, which did not go through any kind of normal process in its production, didn't go through federal advisory committee process to vet the authors before they worked on it, didn't go through a normal

immediately used by EPA Administrator Zeldin to argue that the 2009 endangerment finding should be rescinded because it showed the science is not credible. There's no need to regulate greenhouse gases as pollutants. And in my case, the report was so deeply distressing because it cited my own research. It cited the very fingerprint research that I told you about now, the work that we had done and published in Proceedings of the National Academy of Sciences in 2023, showing that there's a human fingerprint, the very fingerprint predicted by Manabe in 1967 on atmospheric temperature. And the DOE authors said, no, you didn't find a fingerprint, without providing any references to support that contention, without showing why they were rejecting my research and the research of my peers. They just said, no, you're wrong. So the DOE report is fundamentally flawed, and yet it's still out there without any form of erratum, and others, like Republican attorneys general, are still using the DOE report to argue that it and it alone is a credible source of information on climate science, and other sources of information like the U.S. National Academy of Sciences are not trustworthy. And it's that fundamental disconnect between the mature science as exemplified by National Academy reports, peer-reviewed up the yin-yang, and the deeply flawed DOE report, you know, it makes you wonder.

0: pivoting strategies. How do you challenge something like that, in your opinion?
1: Well, I'm going to continue, as I'm trying to do, to write essays, to use my voice in any way I can to point out that these alternative sources of information, like the DOE report, are not credible. And here's why. We've kicked the tires. We've done the analysis. We've shown not only that there are errors in the report, but why the errors are there and what happens if you correct the errors. That's important to do. And I'm in a good position to do that because I have my finger on the pulse of the satellite data and the models. This is what I've done for 30 years. And I have to continue doing that. But at the same time, there's this deep-seated frustration that patient Earth is thick. Again, look at this summer. Look at the excess mortality in France after the most recent heat wave. Look at the incredible economic cost of climate change, heat waves, wildfire smoke affecting air quality and human health. We're in serious, serious territory here. As I said in the essay, the wasting essay there, the lights are flashing red for patient Earth.
0: Yeah.
1: So what I want and what I need are these kind of opportunities to point out that this false narrative of con job, hoax, biased National Academy, no, they're wrong. We have to pay attention to basic science in climate and in medicine. And if we don't, if we leave basic science behind because, for whatever reason, the administration doesn't like the results of the science, then as Americans, we're not going to thrive. And the planet isn't going to thrive either.
0: Yeah, one of the most recent pieces that I wanted to ask you about was this piece that I read that attribution science has matured enough that it could help determine liability in climate lawsuits. And industry groups are pushing back on it in the same way they pushed back on you 30 years ago. I mean, you were one of the first scientists to get attacked intensely for saying human fingerprints were detectable in the climate record. Now they're looking and saying, hey, attribution science might have come far enough that we can actually look at specific events. And the same thing is kind of happening where people are pushing back on it. Does seeing that feel like vindication for your science, or does it feel like just history is repeating itself?
1: The latter, I would say. We've known for a long time, really over 30 years, that as we burn fossil fuels and ramp up levels of heat-trapping greenhouse gases in the atmosphere, planet's going to warm. And that warming is going to impact extreme events, particularly heat-related extreme events like heat waves. It's going to affect their properties, intensity, duration, frequency. And guess what? It has. Not a big scientific surprise. Something that we knew and understood. When you change the mean, when you warm the average temperature of the planet, you're going to change the extremes. And we've seen that. We've also seen that with extreme rainfall. Warmer atmosphere holds more moisture, about a 7% increase in moisture holding capacity per 1 degree Celsius warming of the lower atmosphere. That's what we see in the satellite data. We've done the fingerprinting. We did and published the fingerprinting with atmospheric moisture in 2007 and 2009. Not a big surprise, but the chickens are coming home to roost, and we're seeing that signal in the moister atmosphere, more extreme rainfall. We're seeing that on the ground in these more intense floods, in the changes in return times, with the 1-in-100-year flood event not being the 1-in-100-year flood event, getting 3-4 of them a year in the last couple of years in the United States.
0: You know, Ben, I asked you earlier if you were mad, and you said, yeah, I'm really angry. But you also said, I am feeling many emotions. Right now, you're going through a very difficult time, personally, professionally, health-wise. You're still doing the work. I'm wondering, as you think about your own health, as you think about the health of the planet, of the many emotions that you're feeling, are you grieving? Is grief one of those emotions?
1: Yes, I think grief is one of those emotions, and a profound sense of loss. We've lost time. Again, going back to 1995, we've known for over 30 years, this is real, it's happening. We're going to have to address it. We're going to have to confront it.

0: And yet here we are having these unproductive discussions about hoax, con job, conspiracy. So there's grief associated with that disconnect between what we knew and have known for a long time and where we are politically. There's grief personally because I've tried everything I can in the last 30 years to use my voice to be a force for science, for reason. But I sometimes think I've failed. I sometimes think, given this disconnect between where we are politically and how long we've known about the reality and seriousness of climate change, why couldn't I do more? Why couldn't my colleagues and I have been more effective in talking about evidence and talking about the richness and the complexity and the internal and physical consistency of the evidence? Did we fail somewhere along the way? And I guess intellectually, I know I've tried as hard as I could, but it's hard to avoid a sense of failure. It really is.
1: Where does that leave you then? Like, if you feel like a failure, then does that mean you stop, or does that mean that you
0: pivot,
1: or does it just demotivate you? Yeah.
0: No, it means you try harder. Look, none of us are the time.
1: That doesn't sound like a failure to me.
0: You know, trying harder. None of us are the timekeepers here. We don't get to keep time and say how much time we have left. I hope I'm privileged to have many years together with my loved ones, together with my family and friends. I hope that I have many years to continue to use my voice productively. But I don't know how long the time is that I will have left. What I do know is that I want to use it to maximum effect. I want to do everything I can to work for a better world, a more sustainable world, a world that takes basic science seriously, a world that protects basic science. And basic science

0: to make it a better world. I want to support them. That's what I want to do.
1: Well, I have thoroughly enjoyed this time with you, and I so appreciate you spending this time with us. Your comments, your story, your openness is heartening, and I really appreciate it. Ben Santer is an atmospheric scientist at the University of East Anglia. Ben, thank you so much.
0: Thank you, and I really appreciate this conversation. I've enjoyed it immensely. And I thank you and Climate One for giving me the opportunity to use my voice.
1: Coming up, a lawyer who advised on laws to make corporate polluters pay gets targeted by groups linked to fossil fuel companies.
2: They do seem to have in mind that I am part of some green conspiracy type thing, and perhaps they're hoping that they'll find something to discredit me and thus discredit the laws by association.
1: That's up next when Climate One returns.

0: This is Climate One. I'm Arianna Brocious.
1: And I'm Kusha Navadar.
0: Ben Santer's fingerprinting work helped answer a question that was long considered unanswerable. How much of climate impacts are caused by human activity? That work is now influencing the policy world.
1: Case in point, Vermont and New York have each passed climate superfund laws. That's legislation that would require fossil fuel companies to pay a share of what it costs a state to adapt to climate change, to make the polluters pay.
0: Rachel Rothschild helped think through how to write those laws so they'd hold up in court. She's an assistant professor at the University of Michigan Law School, and she did the work pro bono. Like Ben Santer, she's faced intense scrutiny and lawsuits challenging her work.
1: I asked Rachel to help me understand how a climate superfund works.
2: So the way the state climate superfunds are supposed to work is they're going to impose fees on what are called responsible parties, which are very large fossil fuel companies. Listeners might think of a company like ExxonMobil or Chevron. They're likely to be responsible parties under this law. And the states are going to require them to pay a portion of the costs to adapt to climate change and help offset the harms to natural resources and public health that states are going to experience.
3: I live in New York City, so for the past year and a half or so, there's been a lot of discussion about climate superfund laws and what's called polluters pay. So are those the same thing?
2: So the polluter pay concept undergirds the state climate superfund laws in the following way. So the polluter pays concept is very old. It actually goes all the way back to the 1970s, when some of our first environmental legislation was passed at the federal level, not just in the United States, by the way, but in other industrialized countries around the world. And the idea was that those who've most profited from a particular industrial activity should be the ones responsible for helping to pay to remedy the harm that results from that activity, right? Because environmental problems are really market failures. There are companies externalizing, socializing the costs of their activity and privatizing all of the profits, all of the benefits. And so the polluter pays model makes sure the companies are contributing to remedying the harms that they're causing to the rest of society.
3: The collateral damage, some might say.
2: Exactly, exactly.
3: Yeah. Yeah. And so Vermont became the first state to pass a law like this. It was in May 2024. New York

0: followed December 2025. How did you support the passage of the law?
1: My job was really to think through how to do this in a way that's consistent with the U.S. Constitution and the cases and legal precedent that exist. And so since thinking through some of those legal issues, I've helped advise different environmental groups that are interested in this legislation. I've given public testimony to various state legislatures about these laws. And I just tried to make myself available as a resource for people who might have questions about the legal issues involved.
0: Mm. So as being like kind of a thought leader on this part, let me call you a thought leader. You're somebody who people go to ask about how to draft these kinds of policies. And you're doing a lot of this work at the University of Michigan. Is that right?
1: So I started it when I was at the Institute for Policy Integrity, when I was a legal fellow there. And I worked on it, did the bulk of my work initially there. And then once I transitioned to my faculty position at the university, I've continued doing this work pro bono for some of the environmental groups I was working with before, but also other environmental groups that I've started working with since I became faculty here.
0: Well, the reason that I bring that up, as I'm sure you can anticipate, is to delve into the pushback that you've received as a part of this work. I mean, shortly after the Superfund law was passed in Vermont, the University of Michigan got a letter, right, from a group called Government Accountability and Oversight, which we'll refer to as GAO. And they're seeking your emails related to climate superfunds. Tell me about that. What were they looking for? What were they asking the University of Michigan for?
1: So just to clarify a little bit on the timeline, so the request for my private communications with environmental groups by the Government Accountability and Oversight Organization started coming in after I'd been on the faculty here for about a year and a half. So I think it was around February of 2024, if I'm getting that timeline right. Yes. And they were requesting my communications with some of the environmental organizations that have worked on this legislation and that I had been providing pro bono legal advice to since I've been a faculty member here. And the university denied those requests. Their belief and my belief is that this is work I was doing pro bono, external to my role at the university. But the organization, just after the Vermont law was passed, sued the University of Michigan, saying that the university needed to turn over my private email communications with environmental groups under the Michigan State Freedom of Information Law.
0: So the FOIA, the Freedom of Information Act, was what they were using. Why could they use that on the University of Michigan?
1: So the University of Michigan, because it's a public university, is considered by the courts here. It's not explicitly in the statute, but there's a lot of cases that say that the university, because it receives taxpayer funding, it's a public institution, the university itself is considered subject to the state freedom of information law. Now, how to interpret that when it comes to individual faculty or when it comes to faculty's external work is something that I think there hasn't been a lot of litigation on. And so my case is really testing the limits of how far these Freedom of Information Act requests can go.
0: Mm. The group in this case asking for that information is GAO. A part that kind of confused me a little bit when I was learning about this is that GAO, the G stands for government, but it is not a government organization, right?
1: No, they're not a government organization, and they've changed their name several times. So I think they used to be the American Tradition Institute, then I think they were the Energy and Environment Institute or something like that. So they've kind of reconfigured themselves over time. But yeah, that's their current title.
0: Why do you think they wanted your emails?
1: I think the biggest reason they want my emails is because they're hoping to find something in them to discredit the state climate superfund laws. So currently, there are lawsuits being filed against both Vermont and New York, the two states that have passed these laws. And in the complaints that were initially filed by the U.S. Chamber of Commerce and the American Petroleum Institute, those are the industry groups that are suing Vermont and New York. Those complaints cite actually documents that the GAO has FOIA'd from various other governmental organizations. And so when I saw that, it initially struck me that, wow, that must be what they're hoping to get out of this, right, is to just try to find something in my emails that they're then going to be able to use and cite as a way to attack the laws themselves. And that could take different forms, I suppose. I'm not sure exactly what they think they're going to find, but from at least reading some of the things they've posted publicly, they do seem to have in mind that I am part of some green conspiracy type thing, and perhaps they're hoping that they'll find something to discredit me and thus discredit the laws by association. I think another reason they want to see my emails and have filed this lawsuit is because opposing something like this as a faculty member is incredibly time-consuming and stressful and takes a lot of resources and energy that I could be spending doing on other things, but that I now have to spend kind of dealing with this lawsuit. And so it's a tax in some ways on the people who want to do pro bono work for environmental organizations and in some ways make an example out of me to show other people this is what will happen to you if that will kind of come after you in this way if you do this work. And I'm really sad about that aspect of this because I do think that it has had that effect that I've seen in some ways on other environmental law scholars. And it's had a real chilling effect on my ability to do the pro bono legal work that I want to be doing.
0: Yeah. You know, when you talk about the personal tax on doing this kind of work, it is very real, it sounds like. But what's it been like for you personally? What's it been like for you professionally to go through this?
1: It's been really, really difficult. It's taken an enormous toll on me in terms of my time. Right. So I'm a junior faculty member at the University of Michigan, which means I'm on the tenure track, supposed to be getting ready to go up for tenure in a few years. I should be really focusing on my scholarship, becoming the best researcher I can be, the best teacher I can be. And instead, I've had to manage this, and it's required an enormous amount of time. I mean, I've spent more hours dealing with this lawsuit at this point than I did performing the pro bono work that led to it. And so, you know, to keep up with my other professional obligations to do my job at the university, it's meant time away from my family. It's meant canceled vacations, missed time on the weekends with my children. And that's taken a real toll on me and my family, right? Because that's time that I won't get back. I would also say I've been really heartbroken at the way this has affected my ability to work with certain organizations that I previously worked with, because they're really worried about getting caught up in a lawsuit like this, given how horrible it is to go through. So the hardest example of this for me is with my prior employer and where I'm an affiliated scholar, the Institute for Policy Integrity, which is the organization where I started this work.
0: Started, yeah.
1: Yeah, on state climate superfunds. So, you know, my relationship with policy integrity goes back all the way to law school. I was a student in the clinic there. I was so excited to work there as a legal fellow, you know, so excited to stay on as an affiliated scholar. But when things started escalating with this case, you know, I had a conversation with the current director there, who basically told me that the Institute was considering ending my affiliated scholar status with the organization because they were really worried about their litigation risk and exposure by working with me. And so, you know, that was just absolutely heartbreaking to sort of think that my ability to do this work might be compromised with the Institute because of this lawsuit.
0: Were you expecting it?
1: No, not at all. Not at all. I mean, I think it hasn't been the reaction of everyone. Uh-huh. So, you know, I have had some environmental organizations pull me closer in this experience as this has all transpired, want to make sure we, you know, just take steps to formalize our relationship even more, to come up with better ways to work on things together that would be, you know, more protected. And so I've had that experience with groups like the Center for Progressive Reform, where I was

0: better ways to work on things together that would be, you know, more protected. And so I've had that experience with groups like the Center for Progressive Reform, where I was recently elected a member scholar, you know, and other environmental organizations that I do consulting work with. So that has been heartwarming that, you know, I have had people who have said, you know, we want to stand with you and support you, and we're going to do everything we can to help you through this and make sure that you can continue to do this public pro bono work that you want to do. So it hasn't been everyone, but this is not a unique phenomenon. I mean, we're seeing similar things with law firms that have come under attack, right? Some law firms have struck deals with the Trump administration when they faced scrutiny. Others have decided to push back. And I know that these are really hard decisions that people have to make. For me, I'm just very grateful that I have a number of environmental groups that are choosing to kind of push back with me.
1: Yeah. So I'm sure that you've, I don't know, experienced a lot that most listeners, I certainly haven't. Going through this experience, has anything surprised you?
0: I guess I would say one thing that I hope to share with listeners is just how scary it is to be doing this work right now, given the world we're living in, given the threats that a lot of people have received. So when I decided to come forward publicly about what was happening with this lawsuit, I confided in trusted advisors in the environmental legal community about the fact that I was going to kind of come forward publicly. And I got the strong suggestion and advice that I needed threat monitoring because of concerns that have emerged within the environmental community about security and people's just basic physical safety. And I did receive threat monitoring pro bono from kind of a democracy protection group because of concerns along those lines. And that was really surprising and scary to think that that was something that I needed. I'm just a professor. I'm

0: websites or?
1: Yeah, it's monitoring kind of very right wing, in my case, websites, forums, chats, to make sure that no one is making any threats against me.
0: Yeah. Scary. That's the word that you used.
1: Yeah, it is super scary.
0: I was going to ask, why aren't you afraid to speak out? But I think that question needs to change to, why not give in to the fear, I suppose, and stop?
1: So I don't really know how to be any other way than to kind of stand my ground when this kind of thing happens. If I'm thinking about what I'm going to regret in my life, if I sort of try to fast forward 10, 20 years from now, I think I would deeply regret not standing up for important principles and values that I have. And so if I'm going to be able to live with myself and sleep well at night, I think for me personally, it's just really, really important to stand up for myself and for what I think is the right thing to do in this situation. You know, I come from a family of refugees. My grandparents came here from Nazi Germany in the years in and around World War II and after the war. And I've thought a lot about my grandparents as I've been going through this experience and what they sacrificed and what they had to endure in what were far scarier circumstances than what I'm dealing with, as frightening as they are. And so I kind of try to think about ways of acting consistently with their values and how they would want me to kind of stand up in this particular moment.
0: Rachel Rothschild is assistant professor at the University of Michigan Law School. Rachel, thank you so much for coming on with us.
1: Thank you so much for having me.
0: We asked Rachel Rothschild for an update on her case. After she was deposed in November, the University of Michigan and the Government Accountability and Oversight Group filed summary disposition motions to resolve the case. But in January, it was reassigned to a new judge, and she's still waiting to see how he might rule. Rothschild also received another open records request, the sixth in her 4 years as a professor.
2: Rothschild told us she's come to accept that this kind of harassment will be part of her life as a professor who works on climate issues. But she's received a lot of support from the environmental community. Her scholarship on state climate Superfund laws was published in the Columbia Law Review. You can find a link in the show notes on our website.
0: And that's our show. Thanks for listening. You can see what our team is reading by subscribing to our newsletter. Sign up for it at climateone.org.
2: Climate One is a production of the Commonwealth Club. Our team includes Jenny Park, Austin Colon, Megan Basilia, Brad Marshland, and Kusha Navadar. Our theme music is by George Young. I'm Ariana Brocious.
3: 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We got a coastal flood advisory in effect all the way until 2 a.m. on Thursday morning. Tonight, mostly clear, becoming partly cloudy, lows around 60 for this evening, and winds 10 to 20 miles per hour. It'll be partly cloudy in the morning, becoming sunny in the afternoon. There is some smoke that will be drifting through the Bay Area. Highs will be reaching in the 70s to the mid-80s around the Bay to the lower 90s well inland, and it'll be windy once again. It's KQED-FM San Francisco and KQEI-FM North Highland, Sacramento.
4: Hello, you're with Newsday on the BBC World Service with Catherine Bierahanga in Nairobi and Rob Young in London.
5: The death toll in the Colombian earthquake has risen to over 130. The 7.4 magnitude quake toppled buildings, trapping many under the rubble.
4: We'll speak to a resident in one of the affected areas to find out how her local community is coming together in the search and rescue of those who may have survived under the rubble.
5: Donald Trump has said it would be a mistake to replace the FIFA president Gianni Infantino. We hear from a former FIFA official who says replacing Mr. Infantino

0: isn't enough and deeper reforms are needed.
1: And the computer chip maker Nvidia says it's approached some of the biggest names in finance to help raise $500 billion to spend on artificial intelligence infrastructure. Before all of that, a summary of the latest news.
2: BBC News with Govinder Gill. More than 130 people are now known to have been killed in a powerful earthquake which struck Western Colombia on Monday. Hundreds of others have been injured and many more are missing. Neda Tofik has this report.
3: In the city of Cali, south of the earthquake's epicenter, the tremors were so strong that people ran for cover, screaming as buildings crumbled around them. At the scene of an emergency services building, debris crashed onto ambulances parked below. Others did not get out in time. People were reported trapped in the collapsed buildings. Large groups turned up to try to clear the debris with their bare hands to reach survivors, climbing the rubble alongside emergency crews.
2: Ukraine and Russia have continued striking targets in each other's countries overnight. Here's our Ukraine correspondent, Dan Johnson.
4: Air raid sirens sounded twice during the night in Kyiv. First, after midnight, when loud explosions could be heard on the outskirts of the city, triggering fires. Officials said Russia launched a ballistic missile attack, but levels of damage and casualty numbers are still being assessed. In Zaporizhia, the number killed rose to six after bombs and missiles hit residential buildings as well as garages and warehouses. 19 people were wounded. Both sides have stepped up attacks in recent weeks. Ukraine used long-range drones to hit another warehouse belonging to Russia's main online retailer, Wildberries.
2: Hungary's parliament meets today to elect a new head of state after the removal of the previous president, who was close to the defeated nationalist government of Viktor Orbán. András Baka, a 73-year-old former judge, is the only candidate. Mr. Orbán's Fidesz party says his predecessor, Tomasz Szujok, was forced from office illegally by the new government of Peter Modja. Police in China are warning single men about the danger of matchmaking scams. Fake agencies promising flash marriages are taking advantage of the country's gender imbalance. From Beijing, here's Laura Bicker.
5: There are two main issues here. First is the matchmaking agencies themselves. They see a problem. They believe that they can be a bridge between these men desperate to find a wife and women who are also struggling to find a partner. However, some of them are scam agencies who are then running off with the men's money. The second issue is the kind of bride price. This is the price that men across this country pay to marry. And sometimes it can be incredibly high. And in some cases, women are taking advantage of this and running off with that money. And in many cases, we've found, certainly reported, that some women have got married multiple times just to get the bride price.
2: World News from the BBC. Turkey's parliament has voted to finalise a peace process with the Kurdish militant group the PKK, which will see former fighters shielded from prosecution. The landmark legislation could see hundreds of Kurdish politicians and militants freed from jail if the group disarms. The PKK's leader, Abdullah Öcalan, isn't among them for now. Libya's National Oil Corporation says firefighters are trying to contain a blaze at a large petrol tank west of the capital, Tripoli, which officials said was targeted by unknown attackers. The tank, which has completely collapsed, contained more than 3,300 tons of gasoline. New figures show England is on track to becoming one of the first countries to eliminate hepatitis C, a dangerous virus that attacks the liver. The World Health Organization's target of treating 80% of known cases has already been met, while deaths from the virus have fallen 36% in the last decade. Hepatitis C is spread through contact with infected blood. It often causes no symptoms until much later. US media are reporting that President Trump left a NATO summit in Turkey last month on a secret military flight when the White House said he was flying aboard Air Force One.

0: US media are reporting that President Trump left a NATO summit in Turkey last month on a secret military flight when the White House said he was flying aboard Air Force One. Here's Yusuf Taha.
1: The extraordinary routes, first reported by the Washington Post, involved hiding the U.S. president in an airport catering vehicle to take him from Air Force One, which he boarded in view of television cameras, to a modified Boeing 757 often used by the U.S. vice president. Mr. Trump then departed Turkey for Britain en route to the U.S. Journalists and some White House staffers followed quick behind on a plane they falsely believed they were sharing with the president. The move was reportedly prompted by an Iranian assassination threat. The president had flown to Ankara on board yet another plane, a Boeing 747 gifted to him by Qatar.
0: That's the latest BBC News.
2: Thank you very much for that bulletin of news. Hello, you're with Newsday from the BBC World Service, live from Nairobi with Catherine Bierahanga and from London with me, Rob Young. Thanks for being with us today.
3: Yes, coming up, we hear from a resident of Cali who survived the devastating earthquake in western Colombia. President Trump has defended the FIFA president, Gianni Infantino. We hear from a former FIFA official who says he should be removed from office and wholesale reform of football's governing body is needed.
2: And our business presenter today, Maura Fogarty, will tell us about the chipmaker Nvidia's plan to raise $500 billion to build more infrastructure for artificial intelligence. Are your thoughts on those stories welcome, of course, by text or WhatsApp? Do send them to +44 77 86 20 50 85.
3: Killed in Colombia after a powerful 7.4 magnitude earthquake. The Colombian government has since declared a national emergency. The quake struck in the west of the country at around 7:40 on Monday morning. Many people are still trapped under collapsed buildings. Reports suggest some of the worst affected cities include Pereira, Cali and Manizales.
2: The 7.4 magnitude earthquake is the strongest to hit Colombia in more than a decade, according to the country's geological service. I've been speaking to somebody who experienced the quake, Isabel Tomeo, who's in her 20s and lives in Cali, and has been telling me about the impact on her city.
4: I was getting prepared to go to my job, and my mom started saying earthquake, but, you know, the earthquake we have in Cali are usually very soft. We barely feel the earthquake, so I didn't get so worried at the time. But then I listened to the alarm of the earthquake of my cell phone, and I just remembered what happened in Venezuela. And I remember that a lot of people were saying that the alarm gave them like some seconds to leave their houses. So I just took my dog and left my house with my mom. But when we were trying to get out of the door, my mom tried to put the key on the door, but you know, the earthquake was so strong and we were moving so strong that my mother was not being capable of opening the door, but finally she made it. And then we went to the yard and, you know, there were a lot of people walking, there were some people screaming, because it felt really, really strong and it was for a long time. I'm not so sure how many minutes, maybe two, I'm not so sure, but it was very, very awful. And there were a lot of dust in the air.
2: And when you were outside, yeah. What was happening to the buildings around you? Did any of them collapse?
4: Around my neighborhood's block, no. But I started to walk around my neighborhood and there was a residential complex that's called Bielose, and a lot of houses in there collapsed and there were a lot of people outside Bielose, you know, crying. Some were trying to call their relatives. And then I walked more and there was a bakery that was very famous. It was totally collapsed and everybody was telling me that some customers were there when it collapsed. So, you know, there were a lot of people trapped in there. And two buildings next to my house, a woman threw herself out of the window, out of third floor. And, you know, there was like a lot of blood.

0: in there, but you know, an ambulance came for her. It was pretty dramatic, and you know, we didn't have energy, so there were no like traffic lights. Some buildings in Cali totally collapsed, and they're looking for survivors under the collapsed buildings.
1: The authorities are there, are they? Rescuers are there going through the rubble.
0: Yeah, something that's really good is that the local authorities and the community are working really hard in order to get supplies. So there have been like a lot of coordination with all of these groups, and they're still trying to get survivors. And there was a school that collapsed, and it has a lot of children in there still. So it's a pretty difficult time for us.
1: Certainly sounds it. So the school, this is near you, is it in Cali?
0: This is in Cali, yes, everything I'm telling you.
1: How many children do they think are trapped in the school?
0: Maybe more than 50 children, but I'm not so sure.
1: What kind of school is it, so we could understand maybe the ages of the children?
0: Usually the schools have from 6 years old to 16 years old.
1: And the earthquake struck at about 20 to 8 in the morning, and so would lots of children usually be in school at that early time?
0: Yes, in Colombia, we start school really early, maybe around 7 a.m. or 6 a.m.
1: And so you said the authorities are asking for volunteers. Is that because there just aren't enough formal rescue personnel there, or are there not really any rescue personnel at all in the area?
0: I think it's because the community is so involved in trying to help people that everybody's trying to do what they can.
1: It must be a very upsetting and worrying time, given that there is the possibility of aftershocks. Have you gone back to your home? What are your neighbors, what are your friends doing?
0: In my neighborhood's block, there were not a lot of problems with the buildings, so the people could be around there. But in general, people were outside. My aunt is around 80 years old, and she told me that she never felt an earthquake as strong as this one.
1: Isabel Tomei there, who's in her 20s and lives in Cali, telling us about the impact on her city of that massive 7.4 magnitude earthquake in Western Colombia.
2: President Trump has inserted himself into the row surrounding football boss Gianni Infantino, saying that it would be a terrible mistake for FIFA to replace him. Football federations representing more than half the members of FIFA have issued a blistering statement on the conduct of Mr. Infantino, the president of sports of the sports governing body. Asia's Football Federation has joined the governing bodies of Europe, North and Central America and the Caribbean in accusing Mr. Infantino of deception and placing himself above football. Opposition to the FIFA boss has gained momentum since he published a plan last month to sell stakes in the World Cup to private investors.
1: Well, one man who knows the inner workings of FIFA well is Miguel Maduro, who's a former Portuguese politician. He was hired in 2016 to boost FIFA's image following several corruption scandals, but left his post unexpectedly less than a year later. Well, I've been speaking to him and asked him why that letter from those three confederations didn't explicitly call for Gianni Infantino to resign.
3: Because I think they don't know at the moment that they have the numbers to force him to resign or even to challenge his leadership in the election that is foreseen for March. The reason is because these confederations do not necessarily represent all the football associations. And who votes in congresses and who votes for leadership is the football associations. If the leaders of these three confederations indeed were able to gather the vote of all the football associations that are part of those three confederations, that would be enough to bring down Infantino. Some of the football associations of these confederations have indeed already confirmed that they continue to support Infantino. So we may end up with a sort of compromise, but with Infantino staying in power. It's significant challenge, but it's far from clear that he's leaving. More importantly, however, and in my view, a cause of greater concern, this seems increasingly to have become a fight for control over FIFA instead of a fight to reform. Appeals to reforms are absent from the statement, and they focus mostly on a failure of judgment of the leadership, and that means Infantino.
1: What do you make of this idea that there could be, in effect, a rival to the World Cup, that some confederations could split away and set up their own tournament?
3: I think it's a very difficult possibility to set up. I mean, FIFA works as a monopoly in this kind of competition. It's very difficult where there is a monopoly without any form of external intervention for that monopoly to bring brought down or break down. And as I said, it's far from clear that the leaders of these three confederations actually have the support of all the football associations. So I don't think that they have the numbers at the moment to successfully leave FIFA and start a new competition. And I think they will not take the risk of doing that.
1: You talked before about the need for there to be reform within global football, not just a change at the top. If there isn't reform and you just replace Gianni Infantino with somebody else, does that change some of the problems we've seen?
3: No, I think that in the initial years, you will see the same that we saw in Infantino's initial years. That is an appearance of a different form of governance, while at the same time, in a less visible way, the same problems of hyper-commercialization and undermining independent review and accountability continue to exist, because these problems have been there for many years, and these problems will not go away simply with a new leader, unless this leader is someone that has the support to undertake a very serious and deep reform of the organization. I think that is very hard to happen from within. And I think actually the statement of these three confederations of UEFA, CONCACAF and AFC confirms that, because it's a statement that focuses mostly on the need to replace the leader. There are three reforms that in my view are crucial. The first one is a clear separation from the regulatory function and the commercial activity of FIFA. The second one is to broaden its scope of representation beyond simply football associations, to include fans, athletes, to increase the representation of women, for example, of clubs too. And finally, to introduce genuine mechanisms of checks and balances with independent committees or outside instruments of review of the decisions of these organizations.
1: Now, you were dismissed by FIFA, weren't you, back in 2017 from your role as chairman of the Independence Governance and Review Committee. I suppose critics of you within FIFA would say this is all sour grapes.
3: Absolutely, they can say that. And I can point to the fact that during the 10 months I was in office, my committee behaved independently, and we apply the rules, I think, for the first time in a very equal manner to everybody. And in my view, it was the way we took those decisions. And as I had the opportunity to state together with my colleagues that we actually fulfilled our duty, that ultimately led to our departure.
1: Miguel Madero there, the former chair of FIFA's Governance and Review Committee. You've sent us loads of messages in on this. Joseph, listening in Monrovia in Liberia, says the only way to fix the mess at FIFA is for Gianni Infantino to step down. President Trump, he says, his intervention only makes the matter worse. Bit more sport now. Here's Isaac.
4: Yeah, actually, speaking of President Trump, he has actually backed Gianni Infantino and says FIFA would be making a terrible mistake if they replaced the embattled president. Of course, he is under huge pressure to step down after the aborted attempts to privatise major football competitions such as the World Cup. Mr. Trump said on a Truth Social post that the tournament would never be as successful under Mr. Infantino, the head of FIFA, long courting the US president, including by awarding him a so-called Peace Prize. An investment firm run by the brother of Mr. Trump's son-in-law was involved in Infantino's privatization plans. A consortium, including billionaire Amazon founder Jeff Bezos has advanced its talks to buy about a 30% stake in Liverpool. The group is led by the British and Indian millionaire businessman Amit Bhatia, and also includes Facebook's co-founder Eduardo Saverin. Owners Fenway Sports Group confirmed last month that the group had expressed interest in making a strategic minority investment in Liverpool Football Club. And we're going to be chatting about the incredible story of the Malawi women's football team a little bit later on in the programme.
1: Look forward to that, Isaac. Thank you.
2: Business news now, and the US chip maker Nvidia has announced a deal with leading asset management firms to raise $500 billion of investment. It will be used to build artificial intelligence data centers. Maura Fogarty joins us now, and Maura, tell us about how Nvidia is raising this money for AI data centers.
5: Well, this deal really shows that Nvidia is trying to tap Wall Street and the big investment banks and big asset management funds. So these are the big firms that control and invest trillions of dollars worth of money around the world, both in stock markets, bonds, property, just all kinds of assets, you name it, and they've got investments in it. And what they've done is struck several different agreements with all these different big names, such as BlackRock, Blackstone, KKR, Goldman Sachs, the storied investment bank, for example. They haven't released the details of their agreements, but in total, they're able to tap into about $500 billion worth of financing. What's the money going to be used for? Well, it's for NVIDIA as well, to help make and build more chips, or make more chips, I should say. But interestingly, the money will also be made available to NVIDIA's customers to build AI data

0: AI factories. Because you just imagine here, there are rows and rows and rows of sort of server racks with the NVIDIA chips in them. And all they're doing is processing data and computing, you know, power. All that they call compute, for example, in tech lingo.
1: $500 trillion sounds like a lot of money. Is this much money needed to help build the AI infrastructure?
0: Well, when you think about the use of AI and all the sort of frontier models that have been launched with, you know, Anthropic's Claude, OpenAI's ChatGPT, and others coming down the line, and all the, you know, Google Gemini, for example, all the big tech firms are using data centers, or they need data centers to run a lot of what they do. So you've got companies using NVIDIA's chips. They also have to build these data centers. The question is, how much are they spending? Now, collectively, we've had these big names have spent about $1 trillion in the last 3 years on these AI projects and infrastructure. But how much more are they going to need? And that's is an interesting question that some investors are beginning to grapple with, because, and that's part of the reason why I think you see NVIDIA shares actually trading lower after made this announcement, is because the question is NVIDIA essentially financing its own business? In other words, it's helping to raise money for its customers to use to build data centers to then buy NVIDIA chips. That's got some people worrying about how much money is being spent.
1: Interesting. Thank you, Maura Fogarty.
2: Now, here is some music that the Russian leader, Vladimir Putin, doesn't want Russians to hear.

0: That song is called Ukraine by the Russian band No Goose Velo. And the group is currently in Ukraine. They're there for the first time since the start of the full-scale invasion in 2022 to film both a documentary and a music video for their latest anti-war song. No Goose Velo has been around since the 80s and have been vocal critics of the Russian invasion of Ukraine. They now live in exile. But from the Ukrainian capital, Kyiv, the lead singer Maxim Pokrovsky told me why they've gone there.
1: We decided to go to Ukraine 4 years ago, but it's a very sensitive matter, so we didn't even dare to try to do that. Then 2 years ago, I realized that we have a concept. The concept is called I'm Here to Witness. And this is our documentary we're trying to film here. I have very, very clear Ukrainian roots. I am 50% Ukrainian. I used to be in Ukraine a lot, so I have relatives here. We're also a protest, former Russian band. Now we are an American band. So we speak loudly against the war. Recently, we released the whole album in Russian. It's called Amputation. The full album is just anti-war songs. But right now, we started to get ready to the release of our international album. The whole album is in English. The name of the album will be Unstable Equilibrium. Apart from filming the documentary I'm Here to Witness, the main purpose is filming our official video for the song that is called Our Young Funny Voices.
2: And do you know how popular your songs are, particularly the ones with an anti-war message, how popular they are in Russia?
1: I can say for sure they are very popular, some of them in Ukraine, about Russia. My answer is, I don't know, and nobody knows. We don't have official statistics. We don't even know what percentage of Russians support the war or secretly against the war. A lot of Russians are openly against the war. So we have a great response to their songs, as well as probably a lot of negative response, even from those Russians who are against the war. Some of Russians, even outside Russia, they don't want to hear the truth.
2: Is it technically possible for a great many Russians to download your music, or are they just prevented from doing so?
1: Yes and no. There are some streaming platforms that still stream our music in Russian. So yeah, they can hear it. They can still browse YouTube. So some of them, or let's say many of them, they hear our songs in Russian, just actually all our songs.
2: And since you've arrived in Ukraine, what have you seen and how have you been received by Ukrainians as Russian singers?
1: Ukrainians know me very well, and when we post

0: the first post on all socials, including my Instagram. Just like it hit like 2 or 2.5 million right away. A lot of response, a lot of resonance, even 80% of positive. There will be always negative. But the most important part for me is how I'm received by people on the streets, streets of Kyiv, streets of Kharkov, a very dangerous zone that starts from Kharkov and then Izium. I was there. And then Kramatorsk or Slavyansk. People always meet me with, you know, just hug me, just to thank me. Thank you, brother. Thank you for your support. People just meet us, just take pictures with us. It's very touching. It causes goosebumps, honestly.
1: Tell me about why you left Russia.
0: Good question. First of all, I had been living in the United States for like 5 or 6 years by the time Russia started the war. So there was no real necessity to leave Russia. I just stopped visiting Russia. And my last visit was in February 2022, just a couple of weeks before this idiot started this full-scale invasion. Our first anti-war single, it's called We Don't Need a War. It came out maybe 1 month after Russia started the full-scale invasion. But we started to speak loudly even earlier. The more time was passing by, you know, the more songs. And those ones were real, real, real tough.
1: That was Maxim Pokrovsky there, the lead singer of the Russian band No Goose Velo, speaking to us from the Ukrainian capital, Kyiv, where they are currently filming their latest music video. You're with Newsday on the BBC World Service.
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3: Democrats aren't known for making faith a centerpiece of their campaigns, but Democratic U.S. Senate nominee in Texas, James Tallarico, is doing just that.
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3: 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That's on the next morning edition from NPR News.
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1: Hello, you're with Newsday from the BBC World Service with Catherine Bierhanger in Nairobi and Rob Young in London.
6: The United Nations warns that recent fighting in Yemen could lead to a wider conflict.
1: We'll also look at the rise in scammers targeting men searching for brides in China.
6: And why the female leaders of Italy and Denmark are coming together to fight unchecked migration in Europe.
7: BBC News with Govinda Gill. More than 130 people are now known to have been killed in a powerful earthquake which struck Western Colombia on Monday. Hundreds of others have been injured and many more are missing. Rescuers in hard-hit cities like Cali and Pereira are trying to reach those trapped under collapsed buildings. Ukraine and Russia have continued striking each other overnight. Ukrainian officials say 6 people were killed in a massive Russian bombardment of the city of Zaporizhia. Meanwhile, in Voronezh, in southern Russia, warehouses of the country's biggest online retailer, Wildberries, have been set ablaze. One person died in the attacks. The US chipmaker Nvidia has announced a deal with leading asset management firms to raise $500 billion of investment to finance the building of artificial intelligence data centers. Construction of such centers has become a contentious political topic in the US. Hungary's parliament meets today to elect a new head of state after the removal of the previous president, who was close to the defeated nationalist government of Viktor Orban. András Baka, a former judge who's 73, is the only candidate. Libya's National Oil Corporation says firefighters are trying to contain a blaze at a large petrol tank.

0: tank west of the capital, Tripoli. Officials say it was targeted by unknown attackers. Police in China are warning single men about the danger of matchmaking scams. Fake agencies promising quick marriages are taking advantage of the country's gender imbalance. US media are reporting that President Trump left a NATO summit in Turkey last month on a secret military flight when the White House said he was flying on Air Force One. The deception was said to have been prompted by an Iranian assassination threat. That's the latest BBC News.
1: Thank you very much indeed for that summary of the news there. Hello, you're with Newsday from the BBC World Service, live from Nairobi with Catherine Bierahanga, and from London with me, Rob Young.
2: Thank you for joining us. Coming up, the head of the United Nations in Yemen joins us live to raise concerns about the possible resurgence of wide-scale conflict in the country. Our China correspondent reports on the men falling prey to marriage scams.
1: And Isaac Fannin's going to join us with a sport to discuss the success of Malawi's female footballers at the WAFCON tournament. Your messages always welcome, of course, on these stories. Plus 44 77 86 20 50 85.
2: Now, on Newsday yesterday, we heard about how Iranian-allied Houthi forces in Yemen launched attacks in and around the Red Sea port of Al-Mocha, which is under government control, killing at least 11 people and wounding dozens. The Houthis also claimed attacks on a Saudi oil facility and Saudi shipping. While the Houthis are backed by Iran, Saudi Arabia has for a long time backed the internationally recognized Yemeni government. Well, now the United Nations has warned that Yemen faces its greatest risk of a return to wider conflict since the 2022 truce. The latest violence could threaten shipping through the Red Sea's Bab al-Mandeb Strait, one of the world's key trade routes. The United Nations is urging all sides to step back from further escalation. Well, joining us now live is Hans Grundberg, Special Envoy of the UN's Secretary General for Yemen, and he joins us from Stockholm. Welcome to Newsday. Now, we've seen peaks in violence in recent years after the 2022 truce. Why do you think there is a greater risk of large-scale conflict in Yemen at the moment?
3: Thank you, and good morning. I don't think that there's an immediate chain of events that surrounded. I think it started off with an event in surrounding the Sana'a airport, which then followed attacks and retaliation. But I

0: incidents in surrounding the Sana'a airport, which then followed attacks and retaliation. But I think what's important to understand here is that one incident here doesn't fully explain what's happening and the speed of the escalation that we're seeing. My point here, and which is one that I have been repeating quite often, is that the deeper problem that we're facing in Yemen is that the conflict has remained unresolved for far too long. And then during these last years, we've seen a military mobilization, we've seen economic pressure, we've seen a deepening level of mistrust between the parties. And then we've also seen a situation in the wider Middle East that have all created an extremely combustible environment. And that is what is now coming at play.
1: Yes, how much of a shadow has the conflict in Iran cast over events in Yemen, would you say?
0: Well, it's not only the ongoing confrontation surrounding Iran that has created challenges. I think that what we've seen ever since, I would go back even to the Hamas attacks against Israel on the 7th of October 2023. I would say that ever since that moment, the Middle East as a whole has been facing a level of instability and a level of complication that we haven't really witnessed before. And that has obviously had an effect on the situation in Yemen. It's clearly led to a stalling of the peace efforts that were making progress back then, and has then since then been extremely difficult to revive. And that is why we haven't been able to move from a truce in April 2022 to what I want to see in Yemen, and that is a serious political process where the parties are engaging seriously with one another on trying to find a future for Yemen that its population deserves, and where the parties are settling their differences through negotiations and not through the battlefields which they seem to be heading towards at this particular moment.
1: We heard yesterday from an analyst who said that the Houthis might be carrying out attacks like the one that they did in Al Mokah to try and raise their profile, perhaps try and engage in negotiations with the United States to cut some kind of agreement in the midst of what's happening in Iran. What's your reading as to how different groups might be operating in the context of what's happening in Iran, and maybe what they might be trying to gain in this moment?
0: Well, it's hard for me to enter into the wider speculation about the inner thinking of one group or the other in terms of how they position themselves in this extremely complicated situation. But I think one matter that is perfectly clear is that we see a cycle of action and retaliation here, and where each actor that engages in that type of escalation believes that they can control the next move, and they probably do it because they want to achieve something else. But the issue here, and this is so important, is that if you choose, you basically also cannot really control where that ultimately leads, because that leads to a cycle of retaliation from the other side, which then leads to something else. And this is what is so particularly dangerous now in Yemen, is that you have parties, you have the Houthis, who clearly have now chosen a path where they seem to enter into an escalation. We've seen that in the attacks against Mokah.

0: sides, and my office is in regular touch with all sides, and we are trying to get the parties back to the negotiation table and try to choose another path than the one that seems to be the one they're choosing right now.
1: Hans Grundberg, Special Envoy of the UN's Secretary General for Yemen, thank you for joining us on Newsday.
2: Now, we're going to talk a bit now about some of the messages you've sent us in about this story. You're getting a lot of attention on the BBC website about Donald Trump saying it would be a terrible mistake if the president of the global football governing body, FIFA, Gianni Infantino, was ousted from his position. One of our listeners in Sierra Leone has been in touch to say FIFA is not a political institution to listen to Donald Trump's advice. It is a separate institution. And poses the question from during the World Cup, how can Trump reverse a red card issued during one of the games?
1: We've also had a message in from Arthur Selma Ziyama, writing in from Kentucky in the United States, saying FIFA President Gianni Infantino is currently confronting a significant challenge. Trust is vital for effective football governance. If the allegations are accurate, he needs to go, but FIFA needs to provide transparent and thorough explanations about how the process was conducted.
2: Elton in Nigeria says, for me, the issue is bigger than whether Infantino should step down. FIFA needs serious reform, more transparency, accountability and fairness. Changing the person at the top without changing the system will not solve much. And one more here, Solomon from Philadelphia in America says, please tell Mr. Trump to keep away from our beautiful game. Our beautiful game is non-political and Infantino should step down now. If you are pro Donald Trump, is giving his opinion on what should happen at FIFA, you want Gianni Infantino to stay, we'd love to hear from you. +44 77 86 20 50 85.
1: Now, authorities in China are warning of a rise in marriage fraud as scammers target single men desperate to find a wife. The BBC has been to the heart of the so-called flash marriage industry, where matchmaking agencies arrange weddings in a matter of days. The industry has sprung up due to the country's stark male-to-female gender imbalance, which has seen vulnerable bachelors willing to spend thousands of dollars to find a wife. As our China correspondent Laura Bicker reports, this scam is a symptom of a wider demographic crisis facing the country.
3: This music signifies the start of what appears to be a love story. Alongside the romantic soundtrack, 37-year-old Wang Zhuang is pictured smiling and holding hands with his fiancée after handing over most of his life savings to a matchmaking agency.
4: How many women did you meet before you chose your bride?
5: I met seven. This was the ace. I chose her. Each meeting lasts about 8 to 10 minutes. You see one person around 4 to 5 times.
4: How long after that meeting were you married?
5: About 3 or 4 days.
3: That's why they call this a flash marriage, a booming industry in China. During their wedding ceremony, the pair pledged to build a new life. He also handed her thousands of pounds as a bride price, a traditional Chinese marriage custom. It wasn't long before he realized even her age was fake. He discovered she'd been married 3 times, had 3 kids, and was deeply in debt.
5: When this happens, you feel extremely anxious. I've spent my life's savings. If I include the cost for the wedding, the total damage is close to $74,000. My whole family is turned upside down. My parents blame me. I cannot work. I cannot sleep.
3: He went back to confront the matchmaking firm, only to find the building empty. They too had disappeared with his money.
6: My name is Laura, and I'm a journalist from the UK.
3: We toured a warren of offices trying to find an agency to talk to us. One eventually agreed.
7: Of course, gay marriages affect us. We have an old saying, one speck of dirt ruins a whole pot of soup. We often attend meetings by the local police. If any company commits fraud, it will shoulder legal responsibilities.

0: So after our matchmaker interview, one of his colleagues was not pleased and we had to leave quite quickly. Although he says he is a legitimate business owner, that he's there to try to match as many people as possible and to ensure that his clients have some kind of background check, this is an industry where it's difficult to know, especially after just a few days, who you're marrying.
1: The agencies springing up in Guizhou are a symptom of a much bigger problem. We've come to the countryside to get an idea of the scale of the problem. China is facing a demographic crisis. Up until 10 years ago, parents were only allowed to have one child, and there was a preference for boys. That has left around 30 million men looking for a wife in this country. That's the equivalent of the entire male population of the UK remaining a bachelor. And that is becoming an issue. The party is trying to get more people to get married, trying to get more people to have children, but it's having a limited effect. Women in China can also afford to be choosy and demand a higher bride price. In China, the family line runs through the men of the household. It's seen as a family duty to get married and have children. But this scam has left Wang Zhuang with few options.
2: I don't know whether I can get married after what happened. I wasn't a good catch and I spent all my money. I won't consider getting married again.
1: Fewer marriages mean fewer children at a time when China's population is shrinking. It's a shift that's reshaping society and creating a challenge the Communist Party is struggling to overcome.
3: The BBC's Laura Bicker.

0: with that report there from China.
1: You're with Newsday on the BBC World Service. A reminder of a couple of our main headlines. Rescue efforts are continuing into the night in Colombia, where a major earthquake has killed at least 130 people. And Russia and Ukraine have continued aerial attacks on each other overnight, leaving 6 people dead in Zaporizhia in Ukraine and setting another Wildberries warehouse ablaze in Russia.
0: Let's get some of the latest sports news now with Isaac Fannin. Hi, Isaac.
2: Hey there, Catherine. Yeah, we're at the business stage of the Women's Africa Cup of Nations. The semi-finals take place on Wednesday. It's a really, really good opportunity for the 4 teams taking part. Joining us on the line from Morocco is Maz Farouki. Maz, morning to you. Really looking forward to seeing Malawi and how far they can continue this journey. They will play Algeria in that semi-final. What a story it's been for them at this tournament.
3: 100%, Isaac. Good morning. Yeah, speaking to you from Rabat. And in the next couple of hours, we're going to be heading to the stadiums to hear from all 4 of our semi-finalists in their sort of press conferences, their media conferences with us ahead of the semi-finals here tomorrow. And we are obviously so excited to see what Malawi might bring to their semi-final against Nigeria. They have been the story of this tournament, starting so emphatically with that memorable win over Nigeria and really just building through confidence through their matches. Obviously, we talk about Temwa and Tabitha Chiwenga as being the sort of figureheads of this team. But what's been so impressive about this Malawi side is how every other single member of the team, of the squad, has really raised their level as well to kind of match what Temwa and Tabitha are bringing. And they're playing really exciting, expansive football. It's a very different style from what we've seen from their opponents in tomorrow's semi-final, Algeria. They're much more sort of gritty, determined, solid in their shape. We saw that against Ivory Coast in particular in their quarter-final. So it's going to be very contrasting styles. But Algeria aside, really, because of what Malawi have been doing in particular, we haven't really talked about so much of this tournament so far, a little bit under the radar. Also qualified with obviously this win through to the semi-finals for their first World Cup in Brazil next year. So contrasting styles, interesting to see how this one might play out. But I think Malawi have become everybody's favourite in a sense, haven't they, in terms of when we've seen what they've done at this Africa Cup of Nations so far. So we'll see how that one plays out tomorrow.
2: Yeah, I think it's going to be a really, really fascinating encounter for Malawi. Morocco, I think, would probably be the hot favourites. You know, this is a perfect time for them. They've been to the last two finals, and they've lost them both, and they take on Cameroon. They will be desperate to win this, won't they?
3: They will, absolutely. And I think you're spot on there. They are the big, big favourites now. We know we're going to have a new name on the trophy now with these 4 teams, Algeria, Malawi, Morocco and Cameroon, their opponents in their semi-final later on tomorrow here in Rabat. They have reached the final, the last two tournaments. They have hosted the last two tournaments as well. And it was very interesting speaking to sort of people around the team and listening to the comments of Jorge Vilda, their head coach, in the build-up, saying they know there really is a level of pressure that they have to perform now, having to get finally over the line in a final, having reached the final back-to-back, losing to Australia, South Africa, obviously, in 2022, and losing after leading 2-0 against Nigeria at halftime 13 months ago. So there really is a level of pressure for them to get over the line. And they're also feeling, I think, a little bit of pressure as well, given how well their men's team have done in recent World Cups, obviously getting to the knockout stages last month as well, in that one in North America. So there is definitely a level of pressure, but I do think that Morocco, I think we are now expecting that this will be the moment for them to get over the line. And obviously that will be a historic moment as well for North African football, the first North African team to lift this trophy. So there really are excellent narratives sort of wherever you look now in this last 4 lineup.
2: Yeah, there really are. And Maz, just briefly, there's a World Cup horizon for some of the losers of the, or all of the losers of the quarterfinals, isn't there?
3: Yes, so these matches will be played on Thursday. So we've got Ivory Coast against Ghana and South Africa against Nigeria. Now, both those sides play each other in the matches nobody wants to play, but they have to win those matches and then they have a chance to get to the World Cup, but they have to navigate their way through the tricky inter-confederational playoffs. So it's not a guarantee. And obviously these teams will be quite flat. Speaking to Chiamaka Nnadozie yesterday, she said to me how important it was for Nigeria to really try and pick themselves up, to put their best performance out in

0: match, it would be quite a shock, wouldn't it? One of Nigeria or one of South Africa is not going to have a chance to be at the 2027 World Cup, which I don't think is something we're expecting to be saying at this Africa Cup of Nations.
1: It just shows how the gap has closed in African football. Maz, really appreciate you for joining us. That's Maz Faruqi there in Rabat.
2: Isaac, thank you for that.
3: Now, the leaders of Italy and Denmark have issued a joint statement rejecting what they call uncontrolled immigration. They got this united front, these two female leaders of European nations, in the fight against migration following the thousands of migrants who crossed into the Spanish exclave of Ceuta at the end of July. These leaders also vowing to protect Europe's Christian cultural heritage. We're going to speak now to Emmanuele Lopefido, who's an Italian Member of Parliament from the Governing Brothers of Italy party, and also to Sasha Fax, who's a former Danish Member of Parliament from the Alternative Party. Welcome to you both. Emmanuele, first of all, whether you would just explain to us why something that happened in Spain has led to the leader of Italy feeling the need to put out this statement.
4: Good morning to everybody, first of all, and thank you for the invitation. The reaction of Italy was a reaction of a country that exactly know what could be the risk of uncontrolled migration flow on the coast. And when we saw thousands and thousands of people entering in Ceuta within a few hours, then we were a bit surprised about the lack of control, and also, we were worried about what was going on. And so we acted in a way that we reintroduced some control on the border for vehicles or boats arriving from Spain, because we know that inside the illegal migration flow, there could be some risk of terrorist intruders, some people entering in the country without any legitimate document. And actually,
3: they're two very different things. You're saying there would be people you would suspect might be terrorists and people who come in without documents. I mean, they're like chalk and cheese. What's the evidence? Is anybody who wanted to commit any atrocity?
4: Yeah, there were some reports from the intelligence from Spain and also from the EU saying that in Ceuta, it is also used as a base of a terrorist organization to send people in Europe. So knowing that official report, we decided to take that decision. Now we are cooperating also with Spain, asking more control on the border. And we saw that there are more control on the border. There are 500 meters of mobile walls. There are more troops on Ceuta. So Spain is recontrolling the border. And so when we will see that the situation is safer, then we will suspend the temporary control on the border, because Schengen is a big achievement for Europe, but it's sustainable if everybody make control on the border. If not,
3: Schengen,
4: could be
3: dangerous. To explain, Schengen is the area that means once you're in Schengen nation, you can go to another Schengen nation without having to pass through a border post. Sasha, Denmark's an awfully long way from Italy or from Spain, the migration hotspots in the European Union. Why is this an issue for Denmark?
5: Yeah, and I totally agree. We are far away from it. I think it's an opportunistic situation for both our Prime Minister and Meloni, because we are seeing that we are not having an uncontrolled immigration to Denmark. It's a false narrative. Over the past years, we have had around 1,000 refugees per year coming into Denmark, which is very few. I mean, 1,000. It's very little. So I think it's an idea to actually ride on the wave that there was this sentiment, it looked big, what happened in Ceuta. We just also still have to remember Ceuta is actually not in Europe. It's still in Africa. And use that as an opportunity to promote one's own anti-immigration hardline policy. And we have already seen that Meloni and Mitte, they have a partnership in trying to push human rights. They were the brains behind what happened in Chisinau this May, when there was a declaration that they want to have the European Court of Human Rights to judge differently on two different matters. The number three on how we treat people in the Human Rights Charter, and the number eight about how we treat families as a right for people. So I think this is just a follow-up on what they're already doing and trying to promote their politics together, rather than it's actually an issue for Denmark. It's not.
3: Okay, Emmanuel, one of the issues mentioned in this joint statement was about third country return hubs, and Italy currently has facilities in Albania, but the International Rescue Committee visited recently and there were only 70 people when they went there in June, but it's meant to be able to process 3,000 a month. So do these offshore return hubs actually work?
4: Yes, they started very slow because there was a reaction from some judges in Italy that they were very linked to the left movement. But finally, now they are starting to work, and they are going to work more and more because the return hubs, they are going to be a model for the European Union. And actually, it has been also recalled by the Prime Minister of Denmark that Europe has to work on about that, because we have to control the border in order that we are able to identify who is needed help, support, asylum, and we will support them. Who is not entering with a legal document and is not allowed to enter, we have to send back, because it is more humanitarian to allow only the authorized people to enter and support them, to instead of allow everybody to enter and then leave them in a ghetto in the city without job, without social health. It is less humanitarian to allow everybody entering and not having a support, because we are not able to support everybody. It is more humanitarian to control and support.
3: Sasha, do you agree with that point?
5: So it's not because we as Denmark do not recognize that there is an issue. We are seeing people moving, but it's how we are addressing it. And it's actually very important. And what we're doing right now, first of all, we are discarding human rights. Secondly, we are also allowing it to become a weapon against Europe. There are lots of voices talking about Ceuta being a way of somebody has initiated that. The crowd believed that they could actually make it into Europe, and they then set into motion. So when we don't have a joint way of approaching this, we actually allowed it to be a weapon.
3: Okay.
5: Instead of addressing
3: We've got to leave it there,
5: I'm
3: afraid, but
5: issue.
3: Thank you both very much indeed for joining us. Sasha Fax in Denmark, Emmanuel Lopofido in Italy. That is it for this edition of Newsday. From me and Catherine, thank you for listening. Bye-bye.
6: 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It looks like we'll have mostly sunny days in the next few days. Temperatures mid-60s to the low 90s, 80 for the high expected in Napa, 74 in San Carlos, 90 for Livermore, and the expected high in San Francisco looks like it'll be 69 degrees. This is KQED-FM San Francisco and KQEI-FM North Highlands, Sacramento. I'm Sandy Althaus. The time is midnight.
7: Coming up on the Arts Hour with me, Nikki Badey, British actor Samantha Morton on playing Circe in Christopher Nolan's blockbuster film The Odyssey.
8: There's been so many interpretations of this woman, this sorceress, witch, but I think that Chris's interpretation of her felt very contemporary without being disrespectful to the original story.
7: American screen star Helen Hunt talks about tackling Chekhov's play The Cherry Orchard. And the French-Senegalese director Alain Gomis discusses deconstructing cinema. Also on the show, the legendary and double Oscar-winning cinematographer Roger Deakins, Nigerian-British comedian and actor Ayoade Bamboe on the UK version of Saturday Night Live. We hear from Norwegian composer Ola Yello and my conversation with the US comedy star Jay Jordan. All that and more coming up on the Arts Hour.
2: BBC News with Govinda Gill. More than 130 people are now known to have been killed in a powerful earthquake which struck western Colombia on Monday. Hundreds of others have been injured and many more are missing.

0: precinct. Rafael Rojas from BBC Mundo has more.
1: Several cities in the western part of the country, southwestern part of the country, have been the most affected. The regions are Chocó, Valle del Cauca, Risaralda, and Caldas. Most of the fatal victims are in the city of Pereira. Pereira is a medium city in the coffee-growing region of Colombia, and this is where they have seen most of the victims and where most of the rescue efforts are being focused on.
0: Ukraine and Russia have continued striking each other overnight. Ukrainian officials say there was a massive Russian bombardment of the city of Zaporizhia. The capital, Kyiv, also came under attack with ballistic missiles. Our Ukraine correspondent Dan Johnson is there.
2: There were two air raid alerts in Kyiv, but we're told only one person injured here. The worst strikes appear to have been in Zaporizhia, where the latest death toll stands at 6, with 19 people wounded. But we're also getting reports through this morning of 3 people having been killed in Dnipropetrovsk. Last night, President Zelensky told his people that the continued Ukrainian drone strikes deep into Russian territory would continue and were having success. Another oil refinery had been hit yesterday in Siberia. That's more than 2,000 kilometres from Ukraine's border.
0: Hungary's parliament meets today to elect a new head of state after the removal of the previous president, who was close to the defeated nationalist government of Viktor Orban. András Baka, a 73-year-old former judge, is the only candidate. Mr. Orban's Fidesz party says his predecessor, Tomasz Sulyok, was forced from office illegally by the new government of Peter Modja. Police in China are warning single men about the danger of matchmaking scams. Fake agencies promising flash marriages are taking advantage of the country's gender imbalance. Laura Bicker reports from Beijing.
3: For centuries, couples in China have turned to traditional matchmakers in their towns and villages to find them a husband or wife. But now a new industry has sprung up where companies are offering to pair up couples who've met for less than an hour. The man pays them for their services and has to pay the woman a substantial sum of money as a customary bride price. The BBC has spoken to several victims of so-called flash marriages who've lost their life savings to fake brides eager to exploit the stark male-to-female gender imbalance in the country.
0: World News from the BBC. Turkey's parliament has voted to finalise a peace process with the Kurdish militant group the PKK, which will see former fighters shielded from prosecution. The landmark legislation could see hundreds of Kurdish politicians and militants freed from jail if the group disarms. The PKK's leader, Abdullah Öcalan, isn't among them for now. Libya's National Oil Corporation says firefighters are trying to contain a blaze at a large petrol tank west of the capital, Tripoli, which officials said was targeted by unknown attackers. The tank, which has completely collapsed, contained more than 3,300 tonnes of gasoline. New figures show England is on track to becoming one of the first countries to eliminate hepatitis C, a dangerous virus that attacks the liver. The World Health Organization's target of treating 80% of known cases has already been met, while deaths from the virus have fallen 36% in the last decade. Hepatitis C is spread through contact with infected blood. It often causes no symptoms until much later. US media are reporting that President Trump left a NATO summit in Turkey last month on a secret military flight when the White House said he was flying aboard Air Force One. Here's Yusuf Taha.
4: The extraordinary routes, first reported by the Washington Post, involved hiding the U.S. president in an airport catering vehicle to take him from Air Force One, which he boarded in view of television cameras, to a modified Boeing 757 often used by the U.S. vice president. Mr. Trump then departed Turkey for Britain en route to the U.S. Journalists and some White House staffers followed quick behind on a plane they falsely believed they were sharing with the president. The move was reportedly prompted by an Iranian assassination threat. The president had flown to Ankara on board yet another plane, a Boeing 747 gifted to him by Qatar.
0: BBC News.
3: Hello and welcome to the Arts Hour from the BBC World Service. I'm Nikki Badey, bringing you a star-studded lineup of guests and some cultural companionship with the best global arts and culture conversation from across the BBC and beyond. Coming up on this week's show, British actor Samantha Morton on playing Circe in Christopher Nolan's blockbuster film The Odyssey. American screen star Helen Hunt talks about tackling Chekhov's play The Cherry Orchard. And the French-Senegalese director Alain Gomis discusses deconstructing cinema. Also on the show, the legendary and double Oscar-winning cinematographer Roger Deakins talks about working with the Coen brothers, Nigerian-British comedian and actor Ayoade Bamboye on the UK version of Saturday Night Live, and we hear from Norwegian composer Ola Yellow. That's not all, though. My guests on today's Arts Hour are the US comedy star Jay Jordan. We'll be talking about his stand-up show, Jay Jordan Takes London. And we welcome back as our cultural critic today, Karen Krasanovich. So before we go any further, do you both have a cultural highlight that you want to recommend to the world? Karen, you can go first.
5: August 27th or 28th at a cinema near you. It's going to be the release, finally, of Coyote versus Acme. Ooh. So if you've ever watched any Looney Tunes, you'll know the Roadrunner. You'll know Wile E always tries to, well, kill the Roadrunner. And all of his Acme products fail. All of his traps, all of his dynamite, everything. He's finally taking Acme to court. This film was finished in 2022. It was almost erased due to a tax rebate. It had such a great audience response. They've saved it, and it's coming out this month.
3: Great recommendation.
6: Starring Will Forte of U.S. SNL fame.
3: But is that going to be your recommendation, too?
6: Yes, partly, but also my recommendation is Cat's Jellicle Ball. It's closing on Broadway in New York City. Is a reimagining of Andrew Lloyd Webber's and T.S. Eliot's Cats. Now, Cats was a story about Jellicle Cats and the story of Grisabella, but this takes place in the New York drag and ballroom scene, and it's underground and it's gritty, but it's still funny and full of joy. And it did something that I was amazed by. It made the plot of Cats make sense, which is no small feat.
3: Amazing.
6: Yes.
3: Well, thank you both so much.
6: It's closing on Broadway, but they are doing a cast recording, and I think it might be visually recorded as well.
3: First then, the film event of the summer and the year so far is Christopher Nolan's The Odyssey, his interpretation of Homer's epic poem, with a stellar cast led by Matt Damon as Odysseus, the Greek king of Ithaca, making his 10-year voyage back to his wife Penelope, Anne Hathaway, after victory in the Trojan War. We heard from Christopher Nolan and Matt Damon on the Arts Hour a couple of weeks ago. The film also stars Himesh Patel, John Leguizamo, Tom Holland, Robert Pattinson, Lupita Nyong'o, Zendaya, Charlize Theron, and the British actor Samantha Morton, who plays the powerful sorceress Circe. She's just one of the challenges Odysseus must face on his mythical journey. When the BBC's Vernon Kay and Alex Jones met Samantha Morton, originally from the English city of Nottingham, they asked her if her interpretation of Circe was that she was a sorceress.
7: Yeah, pretty much. I mean, I think there's been so many interpretations of this woman, this sorceress, witch. But I think that Chris's interpretation of her felt very contemporary to me, without being disrespectful to the original story poem.
8: Because in literature, she's often seen as a bit of a baddie, isn't she? But you were keen to show that she had lots of different dimensions.
7: Well, I think that women in history have often been vilified, whether you're a midwife, a wise woman. We think about kind of the burning of women at the stake because they were herbalists, you know. And I don't think she is a baddie at all. I think the thing about it is, villains are always amazing roles, but I did want to make her a little bit more, I don't know, my interpretation was what I read on the script, which was phenomenal, and it was multi-layered, and because we are as humans, we're not just two-dimensional.
9: It's a great cast. What's it like when you turn up and work with a stellar cast like that?
7: I've worked with some of those big people before, whether it's Tom Cruise, Johnny Depp, Sean Penn, Philip Seymour Hoffman, Joaquin Phoenix. I seem to be my history is that I can, you know, Nottingham Lass can hold her own.
8: It's because you're brilliant.
7: Oh, thank you. But, yeah. You know, like, I'm not intimidated by anybody, really. Because if you let those nerves get in the way, you can't do your job. Mm. So
9: do nerves affect your performance as an actor?
7: I don't get nervous on set in the way that...
9: How do you stop that?

0: I'm just so excited to be there. My heart is going like that because it's a real film camera. It's, you know, whether you're working on 35mm or in this case, it was 70mm IMAX, which they built specially for the film. So it's just buzzing, like a kid in a sweet shop.
1: Just one second, if you're doing a one-to-one with someone, can you hear the film camera
0: No,
1: whirring?
0: Because they put a blimp on it. They designed a big blimp thing. Oh, I think it's called a blimp. It just, in the olden days, we put a jacket on the camera and then another jacket and another jacket. This was like, but no, it's not that I don't get nervous. I get nervous about failure, letting people down, but not about the honour of working for Christopher Nolan. I just buzz in, you know? Yeah.
2: Samantha Morton, and The Odyssey is still in movie theatres across the world. In my humble opinion, hers is a standout performance, and along with the amazing Cyclops scenes, I thought they were the best in the film. But my guests on today's Arts Hour are the comedian Jay Jerdan and cultural critic Karen Krzanovic. Jay, what did you think of her performance as Cersei?
3: I've only seen clips online because I haven't seen the movie in full yet. I'm familiar with the myth, and I'm familiar with the story of Cersei turning the men into pigs, which is hilariously apt at any point in time in history if you know men, and also if you know men who have been at war. I think what I have been fascinated by is that everyone is so both enamored and frightened with this version of Cersei, primarily because of how grotesque and graphic the kind of transmogrification of the men is through the kind of like molding and the clay. So I love it. Yeah, make women more scary. People should be scared.
2: Karen.
4: It's a remarkable performance, and it's actually not a lot of screen time in the film,
2: no,
4: but very powerful. I mean, she usually plays really indelible characters, and she has such presence. And then pig lovers, or not pig lovers, but people that know pigs, so those are the porkophiles, or even pork farmers say those are the wrong pigs for that area. So they are magical, enchanted pigs.
2: Oh. Thank you. Yes, it's a myth, for heaven's sake, people. Are there film or screen performances of mythical witches or sorceresses or magical beings that stand out for you, Jay?
3: I think in classic horror movie fashion, Carrie,
2: Sissy Spacek,
3: as a bullied telekinetic girl. Mm. I think that's one of those performances you hear about and then you finally get to watch when you're old enough and you're still scared.
2: Why did that speak to you?
3: I think because I found out about Carrie while I was in high school, and while I wasn't a bully, I knew people who were bullied, and I imagined one of them with that sort of power. And it was also, I grew up in America during the age of, sad to bring it up, but school shootings. So that was sort of analogous to someone finally snapping after being abused.
2: Karen, what about you?
4: Well, Cynthia Erivo as Elphaba. Because that was wonderful. But also, let's not forget Helena Bonham Carter times four of the Harry Potter films.
2: Who is
4: one of the worst, baddest witches in cinematic history.
2: Good example. Yeah. Thank you both. You're with the BBC World Service, and this is the Arts Hour. The Hollywood actor Helen Hunt is best known for her Oscar-winning performance in As Good As It Gets with Jack Nicholson, the movie Twister, and the TV series Mad About You. She's currently performing on stage in the English town of Stratford-upon-Avon in the Royal Shakespeare Company production of The Cherry Orchard by Anton Chekhov. She plays aristocratic Russian matriarch Madame Ranovskaya, whose family faces selling their estate as the social order changes in early 20th century Russia. The BBC's Nuala McGovern asked Helen Hunt how it felt to be making her Royal Shakespeare Company debut.
5: I must say that is a dream come true. I grew up a student of acting since I'm 9 years old.
2: Yes.
5: And studied, worked with coaches on this. I just really enjoy investigating acting with the help of smart people. And I discovered John Barton, who taught text and voice at the RSC for so long. I think he realized that actors at that time, this was in the 70s, were struggling with all the training they had and how to do proper service to the verse and theater that was coming in part out of the US, Steppenwolf Theater Company and other places that were raw and real and immediate. And there was a wish on the part of, I believe, everybody to marry those two. And I think that's what we're all after now. How do we rise to the occasion of

0: good writing, and it's not just Shakespeare and it's not just Chekhov. I think in modern day movies, language is language. How do we do right by language, and how do we make it as immediate and human as possible?
1: Which is so interesting because, yeah, we often talk about, TV shows, whether they're well written or not. But isn't it fascinating that something from the early 1900s and that language can still translate to today? So Madame Ranevskaya, tell us a little bit about her for those of us that are not Chekhov scholars.
0: Well, I can just say it's a wild beast of a play and a wild beast of a part. That's when I thought when it was offered to me, and I'd seen it a few times, and honestly, I'd never quite gotten it. And I think somewhere between the challenge of doing it is why I said yes, and even though I didn't understand it before a year of work on it and the 6 weeks of rehearsal we've had, I could tell, I could smell that there was humanity in this part. Beautiful qualities, terrible qualities. She loves one of her daughters so much and turns on her three times in the play. It's just people smarter than me about Chekhov said, keep your eye on how human every character is. And I've really found that. Every character in this play has beautiful qualities and then takes a bite out of someone. You know, it is a human play, and it's been directed with an eye on how do we allow people in the audience to feel like, oh, that's me.
1: And I read something you said about one of the themes of the play, and I think it summed up what I was thinking when watching it, which it really gives voice to the overwhelming terror we all have of change.
0: Yeah, I think those who don't embrace change don't fare so well in this play, but it's terrifying. There's that saying, you know, it's like a Buddhist saying, all we love and hold dear, we will at some point lose.
1: I introduced you as an actor, but of course, you have shape-shifted so often in this industry, actor, writer, director. Do you have a fear of change, or do you grab it with two
0: Maybe I might
1: hands?
0: have a fear of not change. I don't, sure, I'm sure I do. I mean, because change also means losing people, and this play does not back down from that.
2: Helen Hunt, comedian Jay Jordan and cultural critic Karen Krasanovich are with me in the Arts House studio. Where do the works of Chekhov sit on your theatre appreciation measure, Jay?
3: We studied Cherry Orchard, The Seagull, Three Sisters in my undergrad and graduate program. I think Chekhovian dramas, America is obsessed with them because they're messy, cheating, secretive, guilt and shame-filled stories that sort of transcend like national barriers. That coupled with all of the sort of like Stanislavski connections to Chekhov and Russian drama and Russian literature for actors, they have a big impact on anyone's sort of like early theater education in America.
2: Amazing. Karen, what about you?
4: Well, yeah, we do love mess, it's true. Well, considering the Cherry Orchard was first performed in 1903 and the first time the Royal Shakespeare Company did it was 1961, it must have this great draw, this sort of classical vibration for everyone. And I think it's probably the epitome of somebody's career, and particularly if you're not specifically a theatrical performer, to be in the Cherry Orchard because it is one of the great classics.
2: How do we feel in general about Hollywood stars coming to tread the boards in prestigious UK theatre productions? I mean, to be clear, Helen Hunt has a theatre pedigree, but we have had other sort of stars and celebrities on stage. How do you feel, Karen?
4: I think it's great. I mean, I know that there are theatrical actors or rep actors who would say, you know, I don't. It's like voiceovers, you know, they don't want my voice if you're not a star. But I think it draws people to the theater, people that wouldn't ordinarily go.
2: Yeah. What do you think, Jay?
3: I think yes, with so many notable exceptions. I think if you want to be a good performer, it happens in
2: In America,
3: America
2: of course,
3: on Broadway
2: Broadway.
3: 8 times a week. So I think for the most part, I'm glad it's exposing more people to theater, but I would love it if they had a little bit of training.
4: What if they did it better?
3: Yeah, if they were just good.
2: Helen Hunt is also an accomplished TV director. She began on Mad About You, and she's since directed episodes of Californication, Revenge, House of Lies, This Is Us, Feud, Betty and Joan, The Politician. The list is long. Other stars who've directed great TV, Karen?
4: There are so many.
2: But give us some of your favorite examples.
4: Bryce Dallas Howard, for example, Mandalorian. Jodie Foster, House of Cards, or Orange is the New Black. Regina King, This Is Us, A Man in Full. But wait, Ida Lupino and Twilight Zone.
2: Oh, fantastic. Ooh. Nice one. Jay, of the actors who move between serious and comedic acting, who do you admire the most?
3: Well, we recently were talking right before this started about John Leguizamo and how John Leguizamo is able to do such a good job of both capture the humor in serious text, but also drop in and be extremely serious. So John Leguizamo.
2: We're talking about John Leguizamo because of who he played in The Odyssey in this case. Yes.
3: And also because of his star. The first time I saw John Leguizamo as a serious actor was he portrayed Tybalt in Baz Luhrmann's Romeo and Juliet.
2: Correct.
3: And I remember watching that in elementary primary school going, what? This guy's supposed to be a comic? He's really good. Uncut Gems was a very good turn for Adam Sandler.
2: I love that
3: fun, silly comedian, but when directed by the Safdies, can like really find something menacing and troubling. And then there's so many funny women who also, Lily Tomlin can do an amazing turn and can be so funny and then so
2: simpatico.
3: Just intense and wonderful to watch.
2: Thank you both. You're listening to The Arts Hour from the BBC World Service. I'm Nikki Badie. Alain Gomez is a French film director with heritage from Guinea-Bissau and Senegal, whose latest film, Dao, shows us a family living across two continents.
5: Je m'appelle Gloria, j'ai 50 ans. J'ai une fille. Pourquoi est-ce que tu veux te marier? Dis-moi.
2: The film focuses on a mother and daughter. Gloria is 50. Her father has just died, just as her daughter is about to get married. The film, which is a hybrid of drama and documentary, moves between the two-day traditional funeral ceremony in Guinea-Bissau and the wedding party in Paris, and features actors and non-actors, and includes an element of film deconstruction, interviews with the performers, for example, that are outside the story. Jason DeRosso from ABC Radio National Screen Show asked Alain Gomez why he wanted to do this.
6: I mean, when I have started to write, I realized that it was almost impossible for me and a little bit stupid to try to write for everybody. It's like 200 people, four generations, men and women, two continents. And to have like all these people talking with my words, it's very weird. So I was very much more interested by what they had to say. And it was also the possibility for me to ask them which way they wanted to be portrayed. I was asking them, for example, what kind of character they want to play or didn't want to play. And, you know, men most of the time said, I don't want to be a gangster. I don't want to be a drug dealer. And women say, I don't want to be a beaten woman. So it says something about sometime in cinema as the African people, diaspora, or like very reduced to some,
7: narrow spectrum of cliches.
6: Yeah, exactly. And this film was also a way of doing a kind of conscious fiction to say this is us as we want to be portrayed.
7: And what is remarkable, given what you've just said, is that there are parts of this film that actually are very honest about some elements of dysfunction, let's say, in this big gathering, in this community, including domestic violence.
6: Yeah, they have chosen to talk about it at some point in front of the camera because they wanted to begin a kind of dialogue. And what I'm happy about traveling with the film is to see that people watching the film, and especially women, are connecting to this woman as part of themselves. And I'm happy that I can have like a lot of people, European people, not connected directly to Africa, saying this is my family too.
7: Tell me about where did this concept come from, where we have that blurring of characters and actors playing characters?
6: You know, this way to interrogate the fiction, the format of the fiction. I mean, if you want to say what you want to share, we have also to invent our own grammar. You know, you hear a lot of time, oh, this film is the mixture of Star Wars and I don't know, Harry Potter. And, you know, this is the way the industry works. And that's terrible, in fact, because you can't have like a true feelings, emotion doing film this way. So I think it's very important for every filmmaker, not only African or whatever, to try to have his own grammar in order to reach the audience in a way that, I mean, I want that every spectator see the film and saying, I've never seen that before.
2: Alan Gomez discussing his latest film, Dao. My guests on today's Arts Hour are comedian Jay Jordan and cultural critic Karen Krasanovich. Karen, how do hybrid films work for you?
4: They work very well. It really gets you involved with the film. One of the problems is it's very difficult to edit them, so they're often quite long. And if I remember correctly, Dao is over 3 hours.
2: Correct. Jay, do you have any thoughts on that?
3: I love it. I love hybrid restaurants, so why not enjoy hybrid films? People instantly sort of have a curiosity around these elements that aren't necessarily presented to them in the film.
2: Where have we seen it done well in other films? Filmmakers sort of creating their own cinematic grammar. Karen?
4: Well, I think The Voice of Hindu Job, which I saw at Venice.
2: Kautha of Benhania, you know, yes.
4: But it just takes a real master to weave all of these elements in, and also, as I said, genius at editing.
2: So, Jay, who, if any, are the performers we should know about who are reinventing the grammar of comedy?
3: Ooh, if you had the chance to watch The Studio starring Seth Rogen,
2: yes,
3: it does a very good job of both lampooning and informing and critiquing and celebrating, but also denigrating the Hollywood machine. And I think that is, it's so rare that you get something that's so inside baseball. That's a term we use in America to describe when you're kind of doing a peek behind the curtain,
2: yes,
3: while still presenting it as something presentational. And you kind of learn about very specific jargon. It's such a funny show, but it's also very true. They're,
2: yes,
3: talking about choosing to make a movie from existing intellectual property. And those are conversations that happen all the time,
2: yeah,
3: with production companies. They go, oh, we need a movie based on a board game now.
2: Thank you both so much. That's it for part one of the show, but don't go away. Still to come, Oscar-winning cinematographer Roger Deakins, Nigerian-British comedian Ayoade Bamboye, and Norwegian composer Ole Yello. And I'll be talking to the American comedian Jay Jordan. The Arts Hour is back after this.
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9: Six states hold primary elections Tuesday. Some Alabama residents are voting for a second time due to redistricting after the Supreme Court gutted the Voting Rights Act.
10: Just the plain confusion of seeing stuff and being told it's now, it's then, it's here, it's there, is really going to play into voter turnout.
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2: Still to come on The Arts Hour with me, Nikki Badey, the legendary double Oscar-winning cinematographer Roger Deakins, Nigerian-British comedian Ayoade Bamboye. We hear from Norwegian composer Ole Yello and my conversation with US comedy star Jay Jordan. All that and more still to come on The Arts Hour.
12: BBC News with Govinda Gill. The number of people killed by a large earthquake that struck Colombia on Monday has risen to more than 130. Many others are missing. Rescuers in the city of Cali and Pereira are trying to reach those trapped under rubble. Ukraine and Russia have continued striking each other overnight. Ukrainian officials say six people were killed in the city of Zaporizhia and in Voronezh in southern Russia. Warehouses belonging to the online retailer Wildberries were struck by Ukraine. Hungary's parliament meets today to elect a new head of state after the removal of the previous president, who was close to the former Prime Minister Viktor Orban. András Baka, a former judge, is the only candidate. Libya's National Oil Corporation says efforts are continuing to put out a fire at a large petrol tank west of Tripoli. Officials say the site was targeted by unknown attackers. Chinese police are warning single men about the danger of matchmaking scams. Fake agencies promising quick marriages are taking advantage of China's gender imbalance. US media say President Trump left a NATO summit in Turkey last month on a secret military flight when the White House said he was flying on Air Force One. The trick was reportedly prompted by an Iranian assassination threat. New figures show England is on track to becoming one of the first countries to eliminate hepatitis C. The virus, which attacks the liver, is spread through contact with infected blood. Australia's Prime Minister has rejected calls to apologise for comments about a gift from his Japanese counterpart, Sanae Takaichi. On a podcast, Anthony Albanese said she'd given him a couple of melons and gestured towards his chest after the host made a sexualized joke. That's the latest BBC News.
2: Welcome back to The Arts Hour from the BBC World Service with me, Nikki Beatty. And if you've only just joined us, here's what you missed in the first half of the show. Samantha Morton on her role as Circe in the blockbuster movie The Odyssey. Oscar-winning US actor Helen Hunt on Chekhov's The Cherry Orchard. And the French-Senegalese filmmaker Alain Gomes on creating a new grammar for cinema. Coming up in a moment, cinematographer Roger Deakins. We'll also hear from Saturday Night Live UK performer Ayoade Bamboye, the Norwegian composer Ola Yello, and I'll be talking to American comedian Jay Jordan, who's here in the Arts Hour studio, along with our cultural critic this week, Karen Krizanovich. Sir Roger Deakins is the acclaimed British cinematographer, originally from Devon in the south of England, renowned for his Oscar-winning work with Denis Villeneuve on Blade Runner 2049 and with Sam Mendes on 1917. Alongside his two Academy Awards, he's been honoured with a knighthood and he's won five BAFTA Awards in recognition of his outstanding cinematography. He's also celebrated for his long-running collaboration with Joel and Ethan Coen, shooting 12 of their films, including Barton Fink, Fargo, The Big Lebowski, Oh Brother, Where Art Thou? And No Country for Old Men. When the BBC's Lauren Laverne sat down with Roger Deakins, she asked him how this enduring creative partnership with the Coen brothers began.
13: The previous film I'd done to Barton Fink, I didn't have a good time and I basically put my place in London on the market and moved back to Devon. I didn't know what I was going to do. Maybe I would work on the odd independent film, but I didn't think I was going to be that much involved anymore. Mm-hmm. Then the phone rang and my agent said, you might not be interested. It's a very weird script. It's like two different scripts cobbled together in the middle. And I said, well, who's directing it? And the agent said, Coen Brothers. So I met with Joel and Ethan in a little cafe in Notting Hill and was struck that they didn't really talk much, and nor did I. And we got on really well, saying not a lot. And then they rang around directors to ask about me. And the previous director I'd worked with and not had such a good time with said all these things like, well, he doesn't like working with multiple units. He likes to work single camera. He doesn't like shooting on zoom lenses. He always operates the camera himself. These were being said as though they were
14: negatives.
13: Yeah, derogatory of me. But actually, Joel said, this was years later, Joel said, yeah, and we listened. It was everything we wanted out of a cinematographer. So that's how I ended up in the cafe in Notting Hill.
14: So that was it. You got the gig. One of my all-time favourite films of yours followed that, Oh Brother, Where Art Thou? Came out in 2000. And that was an interesting one from a technical point of view as well. What was the initial brief for that film, the look of that film?
13: Well, they wanted this kind of feeling of a burnt-out landscape, as if it was a hand-tinted postcard kind of thing. And I said, well, when are you going to shoot and stuff? And they said, well, August. And we talked about, oh, well, where are you going to shoot? Maybe Arizona or something. That would be burnt out. They said, no, Mississippi. And I remember saying to Joel, Mississippi in August. July, August. That's going to be a look.

0: little bit green and they don't want green. I said, well, that is the problem.
1: So how did you achieve the look?
0: So James and I, my wife and I, we looked into the idea of digitizing the whole negative, all the cut negative, and then timing it that way. And we did some tests and they were pretty awful, but it showed what could be done. And Joel and Ethan said, yeah, but we'll have a year between when we start shooting and the time the film is released. So maybe the technology will have advanced enough by then that we can make it work. And the worst thing is that we were kind of watching dailies down in Jackson, Mississippi in a theater every evening out on the shoot. And the image comes up and it's all full color, like
1: bright,
0: it's, you know, bright Technicolor, 50s looking. And Joel kept saying to John Turturro and the actors, it's not going to look like this, is it? and we're going, yeah, well, maybe it won't look like this. Who knows?
2: Cinematographer Roger Deakins. My guests on today's Arts Hour are critic and cultural commentator Karen Krasanovich and comedian Jay Jerdan. Karen, tell us how you describe the cinematography style of Roger Deakins.
3: Wow. Well, I mean, there's a reason why you can see Roger Deakins' work, because he always has light that comes from somewhere. You know, sometimes you're thinking, why doesn't my house look like that? That's because you don't have a mystical, magical light that's in some weird place.
2: Yeah.
3: The light source is always logical or realistic.
2: Okay.
3: Also, he usually works with a single camera, which means you know what your point of view is. You're not wondering, why am I up on the ceiling and why am I down at the floor? And also, he'll do a lot of framing. You know, when you want to look nice, you stand in the doorway. Yeah. It's a nice frame. He does that. And he doesn't move around a lot either. He kind of fixes the camera. He's not carrying it around. You're not on a roller coaster with him.
2: Interesting.
4: I'm from Canton, Mississippi, where they filmed multiple scenes for Oh Brother, Where Art Thou? So
2: you're a product of that landscape.
4: I have friends who auditioned for roles and were cast as extras and background performers in that film.
2: So what, Jay, does it make you feel when you have your own landscape that sort of brought you into the world?
4: There was a small period of time where my tiny hometown of Canton, Mississippi, was the movie capital of Mississippi. They shot four movies there, Mississippi Burning, A Time to Kill, Oh Brother, Where Art Thou, and My Dog Skip. It was really cool.
2: Amazing.
3: Do you think that Roger Deakins captured the light of your hometown?
4: Well, because it's set in the past, it's sort of a very filtered version of Mississippi, and it's fitting because it is an adaptation of the Odyssey, but it was a mythical version of Mississippi. He did a good job of capturing the way people think about a bygone era of the South, specifically Mississippi.
2: Thank you both. You're listening to The Arts Hour from the BBC World Service. Let's turn the spotlight onto you now, Jay Jerdan. A bit of background for people first. Jay is an American comedian. He's an actor. He's a writer. He was a staff writer on the Apple TV Plus show, The Problem with

0: Stephen Colbert, The Late Late Show with James Corden, and he's created a debut stand-up special, Yes Ma'am, which is streaming on Hulu. Raised in Jackson, Mississippi, his work often incorporates his experiences of being a black queer person from the American South, and he's famous, I experienced this last night, for his rapid-fire delivery. Jay makes razor-sharp observations. And this week, he's made his UK debut with a full show called Jay Jordan Takes London at the Soho Theatre. It promised a brand new hour of his dumbest thoughts in the most brilliant way, or his most brilliant thoughts in the dumbest way. So I saw the show last night, Jay, and thank you. And it moves incredibly fast. And my first question has to be, does your brain work that fast?
1: Yes and no. My brain initially works at the speed at which I like to perform, and I have to slow it down and really put some of the pieces together. Part of it is saying, ooh, I have this thought, but this is a bit meandering, so let me trim some of the fat and let me get to the best joke within this framework. If this joke applies to a certain area in the hour, I'll put it there as the connecting piece. And then sometimes a connecting piece becomes a primary piece. So some of these jokes start off as throwaway jokes, but then they end up being much bigger chunks and they develop into their own sort of modular parts of the hour that I can move around.
0: And interestingly, there are, do you call it callbacks as
1: yes.
0: a comedian? So a callback is when you set up some sort of joke or line or observation and you bring it back round again.
1: Yeah, I think I have three or four.
0: And they are so brilliant.
1: And I have a tendency to overwrite sometimes, but I do like giving a crowd that's been paying attention a couple of fun treats.
0: Yeah, because we feel rewarded and we feel like, huh, we were paying attention,
1: yeah,
0: don't we?
1: Yeah.
0: We get our own sense of pride out of it. A lot of the material that we laughed at and were with you for last night can't be quoted on a show like this. It can't. But I'm interested to know, in general, what makes you as a comedian trust an idea for a segment or for even for a show?
1: I think if an idea can be both hyper specific, but then also achieve some form of pluralism or a bit of universality where I go, oh, I thought I was just the one who was laughing at this and experiencing this, but everyone else experiences this as well. Because it needs to be specific enough that queer people and cool people get it, because you don't want everyone to say, oh, that's something I could think up. But then it also needs to be large enough that a large group of people can enjoy it and laugh all at the same time.
0: So when you are writing a particular idea to land as a joke or land as something

0: that we all go, oh, who do you test the material on?
1: I usually test it by I say the joke to myself a few times, and then I'll say the joke to my husband as the kind of primary sounding board. And sometimes it's a joke to get his permission to say the joke. Like I have a joke in the special where I say my husband, he came out to me as a bit non-binary. Yeah, that means he usually feels like a boy unless there's a bug in the house. And to me, that's a joke where I did ask his permission because I am talking about his gender identity and expression, but I'm also talking about some household duties and personal silly stuff. But it's fun.
0: So I learned little bits about you last night. We don't find out anything about your mom or about Mississippi until quite late in the show.
1: Yes.
0: So how do you plot the graph of getting to know Jay through a show like this one?
1: I think that because my first special that's on Disney Plus now has a bit more autobiographical stuff in the beginning, I wanted to take a different approach with this one where I sort of give my opinions on a lot of things. And
0: Yes.
1: then in the second half of the hour, I reveal the Southern things. I reveal my brother and his job and my dad's passing and my mom's
0: Is your
1: take.
0: brother really a truck
1: He really
0: driver?
1: is a truck driver. He owns his own truck now. Congratulations, Mark. He recently purchased his first big rig.
0: Hello, Mark.
1: Yeah.
0: You have been mentioned on the BBC World Service.
1: He'll appreciate that.
0: Ah. Dumbest thoughts in the most brilliant way, or the most brilliant thoughts in the dumbest way. Where do you think the best comedy actually lives, per the line above?
1: I love being able to be silly about things that seem educational, particularly when it comes to the animal facts section of the material.
0: Okay, so
1: One of my favorite jokes is the giraffe joke, and I love the joke.
0: could you tell the giraffe
1: Oh, so
0: joke?
1: the giraffe joke is that in Africa, 90% of male giraffes are gay in the sense that they are in bonded male pairs and they roam the Serengeti together doing what gay men do best, looking down on people.
0: It's sweet and clean.
1: And I love that joke because it's both true giraffe male bull giraffes are sort of cast out of the harem and they roam the Serengeti, and they usually have a bit of a life partner that they do show affection to physically, but then that also is a person that they just kind of like roam throughout life with. And it's a fun fact. I think it puts the idea that queerness is unnatural, it flips that on its head. It's a fun giraffe joke. It's silly. It's during my animal section. Next year, I want to write an entire hour that's based on animals. It comes from my love of just how humans are animals, and animals do so many silly things.
0: Okay, but Jay, here's the other thing. You say the animal section, but in the early part of the show, we learn about a clownfish.
1: Yes.
0: What do you know about clownfish, Karen?
2: They look like clowns.
1: They're orange and yellow, but
0: And
1: they can change sexes. Yes.
0: did
1: So
0: you know this?
2: I did not.
0: Right.
1: Well, Disney left that part out of Finding Nemo. So the clownfish, they exist in groupings where there's one large breeding female, and she gets to breed and lay eggs, and the second largest clownfish is the breeding male. And so after those two, there are non-breeding males primarily. And what happens is that when the female clownfish dies, the largest male, who was her breeding partner, goes through sex reassignment naturally and becomes the largest female breeding clownfish. And then the second in command largest male steps up and becomes her breeding partner.
0: Welcome to the Nature Hour on the BBC World Service. See, mind blowing, isn't it? The other thing is, you used some translations between American English and UK English, but did you change anything bigger?
1: Well, there's one fun moment at the end that was a bit of live theater and live stand-up comedy where I do have a joke where I say, I talk about the construction of whiteness in America and how at one point whiteness was closing shop and they were basically pulling down the garage door of whiteness in America. But I caught myself and I said garage for the UK audience. Little moments like that. I also do have a few jokes that I'm working on this week that will kind of change and interplay. I have one about cultural appropriation from an American side visiting here that I do want to test out that I think is going to be pretty fun. But
0: Can you try it on us now?
1: I want to say that the strongest-willed American comes here.

0: and we hear these wonderful accents, and we hear these wonderful tones, and we hear these wonderful idioms and turn of phrase. And I don't think Americans get congratulated enough on not mimicking you all.
1: Oh, that's so interesting. Because we do it. We do it to you.
0: And we know how it feels, especially as a Black American. But it's fun because you'll see an American talk to a Brit, especially if they're talking to a cute one, where they will start talking to us in standard RP, and we'll go, oh my gosh, I want to repeat what you're saying so bad, but I'm not going to because I'm respectful.
1: Jay Jordan, thank you for now.
0: Thank you, Nikki.
1: You're listening to The Arts Hour from the BBC World Service. I'm Nikki Beatty. Regular Arts Hour listeners will have heard Nigerian-British comedian Ayoade Bangboye on our New Year comedy special back in January. Since then, she's become one of the stars of the British version of the legendary American comedy TV sketch show Saturday Night Live. Recently on the BBC, fellow comedian Kiri Pritchard-McLean asked Ayoade about her childhood spent between the UK in Nigeria and the boarding school that she attended in the Lake District. That's an area of green rolling hills in northern England.
2: Yeah, I went to boarding school in the Lake District. Yeah, that was a funny interlude. So basically, because I was born in London, I was here till I was like 7 years old, seven, eight, and then I went to Nigeria because my dad got a job and we all like moved out there. And then I was there till I was 15, but my parents wanted to stay. So we went to respective boarding schools. My brother went to boarding school in London, and then me and my sister went to Cumbria.
1: Wow.
2: And it was a shock to the system, I would say. So basically Cumbria is quite different from Lagos.
1: Okay. All right. Yeah. Talk us through that.
2: So it's not as similar as I sort of thought that there would be some things I could latch onto. But it just wasn't, it was stark.
3: I was wondering if that lived experience as a child naturally puts you on the outside, which I think is how you make a comedian. But also, all those places. One of the things I was struck by even watching your performances on various things is your extreme vocal dexterity when it comes to appropriating voices, accents, mannerisms.
2: That's been coming up a lot because it's this like international school thing, you know, when you just find your voice kind of like undulating between different like need states, I guess. And I know that when I'm getting a bit more passionate, I go to a bit more generalized Nigerian. And when I want to like really explain a point, then it becomes a bit more RP. So it's like this weird mix of things.
3: I love that. Yeah. I think I'm like that as well. When I'm drunk or angry, I definitely get Welsher.
2: Yeah, you know what I mean? You just sort of, I guess when you relax, I guess, and I when I started doing stand-up, I was doing it in an English, like a proper like RP accent. And I felt that was the only way to do it in that it would legitimize me. And I remember doing an experimental comedy night, and I was doing stand-up with a PowerPoint, and I was talking about dogs. And obviously white people love dogs,
4: yeah.
2: I think.
3: Yeah. We've been surveyed. Yeah,
2: you guys love dogs. So, and I was testing this new material. I was trying to figure out the relationships of dogs in the room, and we were all getting excited, and my accent started getting more and more Nigerian, and it felt like something clicked, but it was one of the best gigs of my life. And then I realized that it's probably easier for me to let my voice do what it needs to do.
3: Absolutely. Yeah. So your debut show that you did, you won Best Newcomer at the Edinburgh Comedy Awards. That is the biggest award that any new comedian can win. You're going back this year with a work in progress, but SNL UK, like SNL, 50-year brand, adored, you know, all over the world. They bring it to the UK. Everyone says it can never work.
2: Yeah.
3: You guys have the most incredible first series. What was it like to ride that roller coaster?
2: Oh, it was, because I'm like maybe 4 or 5 years into comedy. So I'm coming off Edinburgh, and then all of a sudden I'm going into Television Centre and was going to do SNL UK inaugural cast. And I'm thinking, hello, what's happening here? So I was just trying to brace myself in my own head. Mm. And we sort of went into this machine thinking, we've just got to have a giggle.
1: Mm.
2: And we were in there like getting giddy every single day, which I think changed the dynamic for us internally. But the pressure was on. But I think we had to just focus on just getting it on its feet.
1: Mm.
2: And I think that was the magical part of it, because there's in my head, I mean, maybe it's a Nigerian in me. I was like, well, this is going to work out because it has to.
1: Ayoade Bangboye. My guests on today's Arts Hour are comedian Jay Jordan and cultural critic Karen Krasanovich. Saturday Night Live is an institution in

0: America, Karen. How does the UK version compare?
1: I was afraid. I thought, wow, they waited 50 years to do an SNL UK. Mm-hmm. I've been watching it, yes, for 50 years. Yes, I watched it when I was 35. and it is brilliant. The SNL is edgier, as SNL UK has more edge, takes more chances politically, and can actually land a sketch, which was always the problem with SNL over the many decades, although they are getting better.
0: You mean the SNL in America?
1: In America, yes.
0: But you see, for me, statistically, if they only land two sketches, I'm happy. And in what ways do you code switch?
2: Oh, so I think that, like, as a Black American Southerner in New York, I'm sometimes code switching in and out of my sort of lazier, more Southern drawl. And like every now and then, if another person from the American South is there, every now and then they can start to slip out and go, wait a second, where y'all from? Like every now and then you can hear it creep up. I think there's also an element of like, if you're Black in professional settings where there's like a standard American dialect, or you're sort of like in spaces where not necessarily your Blackness isn't celebrated, but it's not primary, you can find yourself sort of shrinking parts of you, but then are you also shrinking the parts that would make you more interesting and funny? And what's that dance? So as a comic in America who happens to be Black, queer, and Southern, I feel sometimes on stage I'm speaking four different languages. I'm so sometimes I go, wait a second, everyone understands what I'm talking about, right? Y'all get this?
0: Karen, you code switch.
1: Yeah, I don't know how successfully, because there is this choice. Do I want to be American in the setting, or do I have a choice?
0: Yeah.
1: or can I possibly be polite and shut up?
2: That's me at customs in a few days. I think that please and thank yous come back into the lexicon whenever I'm out of New York. New Yorkers, they do not have time for a please or a thank you ever. And Tom Holland was talking about this recently in an interview when he was portraying Peter Parker, Spider-Man, early in his career, when he'd be ordering somewhere for a scene. I think it'd be in a coffee shop, and he'd say, hello, please, may I have? And the director would go, that's not, it's, hey, can I have a?
0: Yeah, I'll get a.
2: Yeah.
1: Well, I'm from Chicago. We're still nice, but we're still fast.
2: Oh, yeah.
1: And we're loud, and we talk to everybody, and we eat everything.
2: Yes.
0: Thank you both. Finally, on today's Arts Hour, the Norwegian composer Ole Yellow is well known for his choral and solo piano works. Now based in America, where he also studied at the prestigious Music Academy, the Juilliard School in New York, he's released a new album of piano pieces called Ordinary. The BBC's Katie Derham asked him about the inspiration for the track Hurt.

0: All of the tracks on the album are inspired by photos by a Scottish artist called Liam Wong.
1: Right.
0: He's gotten pretty famous. He used to be a game designer, sort of sci-fi type games, but then he became a photographer of mostly late night, moody Tokyo. And I love like urban photography, especially when it's sort of neon and very kind of moody. And these are very kind of melancholic. So I've just found them very extremely inspiring because I love so much of what I love is Japanese art, like anime and especially sci-fi again. So yeah, Hurt is definitely, it's kind of the whole album is in the space, I think, between kind of melancholy and happiness in a way.
1: So listen, let's talk about this because you have these kind of like two quite distinct musical worlds in a way, don't you? Of the choral world. Work, which I mean, you're performed everywhere, but then the solo piano work as well, which is not a new thing, is it? I mean, you've been writing and playing piano from the start, right? So how do you divvy up your loves?
0: Yeah, it's definitely my two kind of main areas as a composer. Piano first, because that was always my instrument since I was a little kid, and I grew up kind of improvising from a very early stage. And then I started writing choral as I got my first classical composition teacher after high school in Norway. He kind of started me out on choral music, and I just couldn't stop writing for choral. I just loved it so much. And I grew up loving choral. As a kid, I was so into Handel and Brahms, especially, and so I really like being in those worlds. You know?
1: So what was your kind of breakout piece, do you think?
0: I think my Ubi Caritas, I think, which is an a cappella piece. One of my first, actually, that

0: was from around 2000, I think. Publisher managed to get a couple of performances of it at something called the ACDA convention in America, which is every 2 years, which is such a big deal because almost the whole audience is just choral conductors.
1: Looking for new repertoire for their choir.
0: Yeah, exactly. Yeah. So that was a really big deal for me.
2: The music of Ola Yellow. That's it for this week's Arts Hour. Thank you for your ears. And thank you to both my guests, Jay Jerdan and Karen Krasanovich. For now, from me, Nikki Bedi, studio managers Tim Heffer and Kira Golightly, and producers Nikki Paxman and Kieran Birmingham, see you next week.
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6: Coming up on the newsroom with me, Jannat Jalil. After an earthquake in Colombia kills more than 130 people.
7: And they're still trying to get survivors. And there was a school that collapsed and it has a lot of children in there still. So it's a pretty difficult time for us.
6: The race is on to find those trapped under the rubble.
8: I don't know whether I can get married after what happened. I wasn't a good catch. And I spent all my money. I won't consider getting married again.
6: We report on the lonely Chinese men whose lives have been ruined by so-called flash wedding scams. We hear about the clash between elephants and humans in Zambia and...
9: The dog brain solves the problem of understanding emotions in others in a way that cannot be found in other similar animals.
6: New research reveals why we should smile more at our dogs. That's after this bulletin.
10: BBC News with Govinda Gill. More than 130 people are now known to have been killed in a powerful earthquake which struck western Colombia on Monday. Hundreds of others have been injured. Colombia's new president, Abelardo de la Espriella, has declared a state of emergency. Jenny Rivas is an official in the Choco region, the epicentre of the 7.4 magnitude quake.
11: Today, public services, all communications have been virtually shut down. They've collapsed in the Choco region. We hope that the people who are still trapped in these collapsed buildings will be found.
10: Ukraine and Russia have continued striking each other overnight. Ukrainian officials say a massive Russian bombardment of the city of Zaporizhia has left 6 people dead and 19 others injured, while a governor in southern Russia said one person was killed following a Ukrainian drone attack. Our Ukraine correspondent Dan Johnson says Kyiv wants all Russians to feel the war's impact and pressure Moscow towards peace.
12: Last night, President Zelensky told his people that the continued Ukrainian drone strikes deep into Russian territory would continue and were having success. Another oil refinery had been hit yesterday in Siberia. That's more than 2,000 kilometers from Ukraine's border. Last night, another Wildberries warehouse was also hit by long-range Ukrainian drones. That is Russia's online retailer, which has been the target of a prolonged campaign of Ukrainian deep strikes.
10: Hungary's parliament meets today to elect a new head of state after the removal of the previous president, who was close to the defeated nationalist government of Viktor Orbán. András Baka, a 73-year-old former judge, is the only candidate. Mr. Orbán's Fidesz party says his predecessor, Tomasz Sulyok, was forced from office illegally by the new government of Péter Modrá. A US judge who dismissed criminal charges against the Indian billionaire Gautam Adani has strongly criticized the conduct of the Department of Justice in the case. Mr. Adani was charged in 2024, accused of bribing Indian officials and misleading investors. Arunade Mukherjee reports from Delhi.
13: The contentious demand to dismiss charges had come from the Justice Department after Mr. Adani had promised to invest billions of dollars in the US. Reports in the US media say the judge was convinced there was no link between the investment and the dismissal request. But the judge did express concern about the Justice Department's conduct as to why they consulted Mr. Adani's lawyers over federal officials who probed the case. The Justice Department had told the court that the case was primarily foreign, hard to prove, and inconsistent with the agency's priorities. Mr. Adani had denied all allegations.
10: Arunade Mukherjee with that report. World News from the BBC. Police in China are warning single men about the danger of matchmaking scams. Fake agencies promising flash marriages are taking advantage of the country's gender imbalance. From Beijing, here's Laura Bicker.
14: There are two main issues here. First is the matchmaking agencies themselves. They see a problem. They believe that they can be a bridge between these men desperate to find a wife and women who are also struggling to find a partner. However, some of them are scam agencies who are then running off with the men's money. The second issue is the kind of bride price. This is the price that men across this country pay to marry. And sometimes it can be incredibly high. And in some cases, women are taking advantage of this and running off with that money. And in many cases, we've found, certainly reported, that some women have got married multiple times just to get the bride price.
10: New figures show England is on track to becoming one of the first countries to eliminate hepatitis C, a dangerous virus that attacks the liver. The World Health Organization's target of treating 80% of known cases has already been met. Hepatitis C is spread through contact with infected blood. It often causes no symptoms until much later. US media are reporting that President Trump left a NATO summit in Turkey last month on a secret military flight when the White House said he was flying aboard Air Force One. The extraordinary ruse involved hiding the president in a catering vehicle. The move was reportedly prompted by an Iranian assassination threat. The Australian Prime Minister, Anthony Albanese, has rejected calls to apologise over comments about a gift from his Japanese counterpart, Sanae Takaichi. On a podcast, Mr. Albanese said she'd given him a couple of melons and gestured towards his chest. While there has been no complaint from Japan, Australia's opposition says the comment was insulting. BBC News.
15: You're listening to The Newsroom from the BBC World Service with me, Jeanette Jalil. We start in Colombia, where at least 132 people have been killed by an earthquake, one of the biggest to hit the country in years. A state of emergency has been declared, and rescue teams are now in a race against time to find survivors under the rubble of collapsed buildings. Angelica Avila was in the city of Manizales when the 7.4 magnitude earthquake struck.
16: I was in a hotel at the moment. It was moving quite strongly and everyone was screaming. And then as it stopped, I could look through the window and saw some like dust coming out of the neighboring buildings. One of the cathedral's towers bent over. Like, the situation is a bit strange. We don't know like exactly what to do.
15: The earthquake has affected a huge

0: huge area across Western Colombia. Blocked roads and disrupted communications are hampering rescue efforts. Flights have been cancelled as some airports are being used exclusively in the effort to find survivors and help the injured and displaced. Just days after being inaugurated, Colombia's new president, Abelardo de la Espriella, is facing his first major crisis.
1: I have ordered the suspension of my entire schedule in the nation's capital so that I can focus on the natural disaster that is currently ravaging our long-suffering Colombian people.
0: I got the latest from BBC Monitoring's Latin America specialist, Luis Fajardo.
2: The rescue crews have been working throughout the night as they try to find new survivors, particularly in the large cities of Cali, Manizales, and Pereira, which have been some of the hardest hit. The city of Cali, which is the third largest in Colombia, a metropolitan area of around 3 million people, has been under curfew as the mayor warned that there could be looting and other incidents as a result of the widespread disruption this earthquake has caused. And of course, people throughout the country are waiting to see what these search and rescue operations result. I mean, usually it is said that the first 48 hours or so after an earthquake are crucial to find survivors still under the rubble. And there certainly is hope that some more people will be found alive.
0: And other countries have been sending in rescue teams, including Venezuela, which itself saw powerful earthquakes just a couple of months ago.
2: Yes, a lot of people have been making the comparison with Venezuela, which, as you say, experienced an earthquake of similar intensity. Also, people are mentioning that the death toll in Venezuela, apparently until now, was substantially larger than the one in Colombia. In Venezuela, in the thousands, while in Colombia, it still seems to be in the hundreds. People are making the comparison, both in Colombia and Venezuela. They're saying that building codes in Colombia were stronger. And because of that very, very strong earthquake in Colombia, which caused the destruction of a lot of buildings, but not at the same scale as in Venezuela. And also the initial reports are that the response from the authorities has been rather more effective in Colombia than was the case in Venezuela. In the Venezuelan case, there was a lot of criticism of the government, people saying that there was little or no response from authorities as people were desperate to try to get the survivors out of the rubble. While in Colombia, until now, there has been more of a sense that the government is reacting.
0: In Venezuela, you've got a long ruling, well, she was vice president, now president, Delcy Rodriguez. In Colombia, you've got a president who was only inaugurated just days ago, Abelardo de la Espriella.
2: Yes, de la Espriella was sworn in last Friday, actually in the city of Cali, which is now, of course, one of the major focus points of rescue efforts because of the way the earthquake affected this city. De la Espriella certainly sees this as a major political test, a test of leadership. And the La Espriella government has been trying to project the impression and the image that they're reacting quickly and effectively to the earthquake, even though many of the key officials who would be in charge of a lot of the rescue activities have barely taken office, in some cases not even yet sworn in. So there's a lot of anxiety that this transition would maybe make things more difficult. But at the moment, again, the impression you get from the public discussion and social media is that the people sense that there has been some response, and certainly better than in the Venezuelan case.
0: Luis Fajardo. Russia has carried out yet more deadly missile strikes on Ukraine overnight. And according to President Zelensky, some of the missiles were North Korean. I got the details from our Ukraine correspondent, Dan Johnson, who's in Kyiv.
3: Yes, another night of intense bombardment affecting a number of cities across Ukraine. Kyiv was targeted. There were two rounds of air raid alerts here. The first after midnight when the sirens first sounded, and then I heard loud explosions soon after that, though that may have been the air defenses here operating, because it seems like Ukraine was a bit more successful last night in terms of repelling the Russian ballistic missile attack. We're told came in two waves towards Kyiv. So a warehouse on the edge of the city was hit. There was a fire that was burning there. We're told one person was injured. A children's hospital on the edge of the city was also struck last night, but there were no injuries there. We're told the patients and the staff were all sheltering

0: and were safe in their basement. Elsewhere, there was an intense strike on Zaporizhia, which has killed 6 people, injured 19, and we're also hearing that there were deaths, at least 3, in Dnipropetrovsk last night. So once again, the air defences of Ukraine having been tested by ballistic missiles fired by Russia, but also we're told 120 drones came towards Ukraine from Russian territory, but also from occupied Crimea. Interestingly, this morning, the authorities here say they came under ballistic missile attack, but they've not given a number. For the first time, they've not spelled out the actual number of missiles fired. And that's because they've been getting increasingly sensitive about reporting of missiles fired to missiles intercepted, and the fact that that number has been looking particularly weak over the past few days.
1: And President Zelensky has said that those missiles that were fired at Zaporizhia, which killed 6 people, as you just said, were North Korean missiles.
0: Yes, he's been talking increasingly about the contribution of North Korea to Russia's war effort in terms of missiles, but also in terms of personnel joining the front lines in the east of Ukraine. And he's warned that this is an increasing threat, not just to his country. He's talking about the threat that North Korea poses to other countries, particularly its neighbors and surrounding countries there. It's another ploy that he's using to try to draw international support together to back Ukraine in fighting against Russia, but increasingly, he says, the threat from North Korea too.
1: Dan Johnson in Kyiv. Now,
2: the Mississippi Delta was shining like a national guitar.
1: It's 40 years since the release of Paul Simon's masterpiece, Graceland. The album was largely recorded in South Africa, which was the subject of a cultural boycott at the time, designed to put pressure on the government to abandon the system of white minority rule known as apartheid. But Paul Simon defied that boycott, travelling to the country to work with black South Africans. Ashley Khan worked on the production team for the subsequent tour and has written a new book about the album called Days of Miracle and Wonder. He's been speaking to James Kumarasamy.
2: His path was marked by the stars in the southern hemisphere.
3: When I first heard the album, you know, it kind of fit into this wave of interest in roots music, especially African music. Peter Gabriel's So had come out, and that featured Yusu and Dor. But it was so incredibly collaborative, and it was so true to what Paul Simon was about as far as being a songwriter, and yet also this brave new melding of influences that we had never really heard on that level.
4: Yet even then, there were sort of question marks about the appropriateness of Paul Simon recording this very African album.
3: There couldn't help but be. How appropriate is it that someone who's of that stature, of that entitlement, is creating music that relies on these rhythms and melodic ideas, etc.?
4: I mean, for you, what stood out?
3: Absolutely, diamonds on the soles of your shoes. Ladies with Black Mambazo singing, Yusu and Dor and other musicians handling percussion, especially on the out part of the tune. And that incredible rhythm section that he had discovered in Johannesburg.
2: People say she's crazy, she got diamonds on the soles of her shoes.
4: For someone like him to record in South Africa at that point, that was incredibly controversial, wasn't it?
3: It absolutely was. And I believe that if Graceland had not been as successful as it was, I don't think there would have been nearly as much attention paid to it. The musicians' union in the black community under apartheid, they welcomed him. He decided, I want to work with these musicians. I want to make this as authentic as possible. It's their music that I'm hearing. But he also knew which boxes he needed to check off to make sure that it was done in the right fashion.
4: Yeah, and one of them was paying them more than properly, a lot more than properly.
3: Absolutely. I mean, black studio musicians in South Africa were not making what was New York scale. And he took the New York Union scale and tripled it. And then also,

0: gave full credit to all the musicians who had helped create the music. He was the only Westerner on the stage, but he crafted this group. All the parts were put together in London, and then it went on tour in Europe, and then down to Zimbabwe, and then finally the States. But yeah, it was really an investment on Paul's part to make sure that the musicians benefited and were seen on the world stage.
1: And that was Ashley Khan speaking about Paul Simon's Graceland album. You're listening to The Newsroom from the BBC World Service. The authorities in China are warning of a rise in marriage fraud as scammers target single men desperate to find a wife. The BBC has been to the heart of the so-called flash marriage industry, where matchmaking agencies arrange weddings in a matter of days. The industry has sprung up due to the country's stark male-to-female gender imbalance, and vulnerable bachelors are willing to spend thousands of pounds to find a wife. As our China correspondent Laura Bicker reports, this scam is a symptom of a wider demographic crisis facing the country.
2: This music signifies the start of what appears to be a love story. Alongside the romantic soundtrack, 37-year-old Wang Zhuang is pictured smiling and holding hands with his fiancée after handing over most of his life savings to a matchmaking agency.
3: How many women did you meet before you chose your bride?
4: I met seven. This was the ace. I chose her. Each meeting lasts about 8 to 10 minutes. You see one person around 4 to 5 times.
3: How long after that meeting were you married?
4: About 3 or 4 days.
2: That's why they call this a flash marriage, a booming industry in China. During their wedding ceremony, the pair pledged to build a new life. He also handed her thousands of pounds as a bride price, a traditional Chinese marriage custom. It wasn't long before he realized even her age was fake. He discovered she'd been married 3 times, had 3 kids, and was deeply in debt.
4: When this happens, you feel extremely anxious. I've spent my life's savings. The total damage is close to $74,000. My parents blame me. I cannot work. I cannot sleep.
2: He went back to confront the matchmaking firm, only to find the building empty. They too had disappeared with his money. We toured a warren of offices trying to find an agency to talk to us. One eventually agreed.
5: Of course, scam marriages affect us. We have an old saying, one speck of dirt ruins a whole pot of soup. We often attend meetings by the local police. If any company commits fraud, it will show the legal responsibilities.
6: So after our matchmaker interview, one of his colleagues was not pleased and we had to leave quite quickly. Although he says he is a legitimate business owner, that he's there to try to match as many people as possible and to ensure that his clients have some kind of background check, this is an industry where it's difficult to know, especially after just a few days, who you're marrying.
2: The agencies springing up in Guizhou are a symptom of a much bigger problem.
3: We've come to the countryside to get an idea of the scale of the problem. China is facing a demographic crisis. Up until 10 years ago, parents were only allowed to have one child, and there was a preference for boys. That has left around 30 million men looking for a wife in this country. That's the equivalent of the entire male population of the UK remaining a bachelor. The party is trying to get more people to get married, trying to get more people to have children, but it's having a limited effect. Women in China can also afford to be choosy and demand a higher bride price.
2: In China, the family line runs through the men of the household. It's seen as a family duty to get married and have children. But this scam has left Wang Zhuang with few options.
4: I don't know whether I can get married after what happened. I wasn't a good catch and I spent all my money. I won't consider getting married again.
2: Fewer marriages mean fewer children at a time when China's population is shrinking. It's a shift that's reshaping society and creating a challenge the Communist Party is struggling to overcome.
1: Laura Bicker reporting from China. The Victoria Falls on the border between Zambia and Zimbabwe are considered to be one of the natural wonders of the world. But there's growing concern that increased development around this popular tourist destination is causing increasing friction between the region's elephants and humans. Isa Jacobson reports from the Zambian city of Livingstone, close to the border.
7: Late at night, Chaminolwa Chambul is on patrol on the edge of the peaceful town of Livingstone, the tourist capital of Zambia, which lies just a few miles from the Victoria Falls and its national park. He warns locals to be careful, not because of criminals, but because of elephants.
8: After them, it's not really safe for you to be moving in the night.
7: He works for the Conservation and Tourism Society, a local group which promotes coexistence between communities and wildlife. In recent years, elephants have been coming into the city, that's home to around 200,000 people, to raid gardens and feed on food waste.
9: There's an elephant?
10: Yeah.
9: Oh, wow.
10: Yeah.
9: It's gone?
10: Yeah.
7: Recent severe droughts have forced animals to seek food in unusual places. But experts say another key driver is increased development around the town and around the Victoria Falls, which has cut across the traditional routes used by elephants as they migrate between neighboring Zimbabwe, Botswana, and Zambia.
8: Elephants never used to come in our communities, but they keep on building lodges, give out land, just like that. Elephants almost do not have enough place or space for them to feed. They end up visiting those communities to spoil their gardens, cause damages of houses. You know, people get angry.
7: As a result, elephants get a hostile reception. Local gangs have even turned elephant chasing into a sport. But it can have deadly consequences. At least three people from town have been killed in elephant encounters so far this year.
8: They would throw stones on them. They even end up following elephants to the game park. I would say they lack knowledge in our communities.
11: We told them to say, when you see elephants coming in the community and everything, don't throw stones on them, don't scream, chase them or anything. We just need to stay inside.
7: Teresa Mashiba lives in Dambwa, a neighborhood of Livingstone that has expanded right up to the edge of the national park. She collaborates with the Zambian Wildlife Department to help communities adapt to this new reality.
11: So you find that each household has mango trees. Then when elephants start coming looking for food, they always pluck big branches.
7: Maureen lives just a couple of meters from the fence with her young family.
11: So she's saying elephant problem are not something that's ending anytime soon. So if they can have anywhere to go, they would rather relocate to another safe place.
7: Coexistence can be a hard sell. So on his night patrol, Chamu has a special job. He tries to coax elephants away from hostile areas. He shows that gentleness and understanding really can work.
9: There's some elephants.
12: Oh, wow. So there are houses behind us and elephants are right here feeding in the grass. It's only a few meters away from us.
7: Leaning out the window, Chamu works his magic.
8: Come on, guys. It's time to go.
7: And then, incredibly, these massive animals respond to his words and slowly trundle across the road. He guides them away, back towards the national park. This nightly challenge is unlikely to end. For in reality, the pressure for development of this landscape is only going to grow. But Chamu hopes people will find a way to share this special land.
8: My prayer always is these animals, they can just live freely. Maybe in the next 5 years, people's mindset will definitely going to change. Yeah.
1: And that report was by Isa Jacobson. And you can hear more about elephants, tourism and development on Assignment and on the documentary podcast from the BBC World Service. Now, if you're a dog lover, you probably won't be surprised by the research I'm going to tell you about. Scientists say they think they've worked out what's going on inside a dog's brain when it sees a human smiling or scowling, even if it's a stranger. And it turns out they're very good at picking up on our emotions. Here's our science correspondent, Victoria Gill.
10: A total of 14 dogs were involved in the study, 6 good boys and 8 good girls, all trained to sit very still in a brain scanner while they were shown pictures of people's faces. Photos of smiling human faces of complete strangers made an area of the dog's brain associated with reward light up with activity. That reward circuitry is the part of the brain that's activated when we enjoy and remember good things like tasty food or praise. In terms of our own human brains, we often refer to this activation as a dopamine hit that's triggered by winning a game or even receiving a positive comment on a social media post. And in previous research on dogs, that same brain circuitry was activated when they anticipated a tasty snack or smelled a familiar person. So this study shows, scientists say, that a human smile is a positive, rewarding thing for a dog. The project was led by researchers at the University of Vienna, and one of the lead scientists, Raul Hernandez Perez, says it's part of an ongoing series of studies that's showing how life with humans has reshaped the brains of our canine companions.
13: The dog brain solves the problem of understanding emotions in others in a way that cannot be found in other similar animals. So the dog brain has certain capacity. They evolve something that makes them really good at understanding others.
10: Another lead scientist on the study, Laura Choir, says the insights could even help us to understand and communicate better with our own dogs.
14: So we can learn from them, and we can also be more aware about how they are expressing their emotions. And I think if we are aware of this, the relationship will improve.
10: One simple thing you can do to improve that relationship, smile more at your dog.
1: Good advice there from Victoria Gill. And that brings us to the end of this edition of the Newsroom programme with me, Janat Jalil. Stay tuned to the BBC World Service for a summary of world news. Coming up next.
15: 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Horizon3.ai.
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0: second time due to redistricting after the Supreme Court gutted the Voting Rights Act.
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3: Coming up on Business Daily on the BBC World Service, how business districts in Paris, London and Washington, D.C. are adapting to survive. And are office-to-housing conversions the way?
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5: BBC News with Lisa Costello. The number of people killed by a large earthquake that struck Colombia on Monday has risen to more than 130. Many others are missing. Rescuers in the cities of Cali and Pereira are trying to reach those trapped under rubble. Russian strikes have killed at least 9 people in Ukraine overnight. President Zelensky said the most deadly attack on Zaporizhia involved North Korean missiles. Meanwhile, Ukraine has again hit warehouses belonging to the online retailer Wildberries. A medical charity is warning of an extreme hunger crisis among children in Somalia. MSF says a survey at displacement camps in the southwest found 3/4 of children were either acutely or severely malnourished. Rebels in northern Ethiopia have accused the federal government of carrying out deadly drone strikes in the Tigray region. A Tigray People's Liberation Front official said the attacks targeted its troops but gave no details. Ethiopia's government hasn't commented. Libya's National Oil Corporation says efforts are continuing to put out a fire at a large petrol tank west of Tripoli. Officials said the site was targeted by unknown attackers. Chinese police are warning single men about the danger of matchmaking scams. Fake agencies promising quick marriages are taking advantage of China's gender imbalance. Scientists

0: promising quick marriages are taking advantage of China's gender imbalance. Scientists say there are small yet promising signs that coral on the Great Barrier Reef is beginning to recover from a series of mass bleaching events. The research was published by the Australian Institute of Marine Science. Australia's Prime Minister has rejected calls to apologise for comments about a gift from his Japanese counterpart, Sanae Takaichi. On a podcast, Anthony Albanese said she'd given him a couple of melons and gestured towards his chest after the host made a sexualised joke. BBC News.
1: Welcome to Business Daily from the BBC World Service. I'm John Lawrenson. Today, I'm just outside Paris in one of the world's biggest business districts. I'm here to find out how, at the start of the AI revolution, it's trying to adapt to survive.
2: France now has 9 million square meters of vacant office space, including 6 million for the Paris region alone.
1: How Paris's business district is trying to reinvent itself, how London's Canary Wharf has reinvented itself, and what lessons can be learned from a city that's done office conversions at scale, Washington, D.C.
3: We have 700,000 square feet that have been delivered and that are, you know, being lived in. We are expecting over the next 12 months that you'll see that number balloon.
1: All coming up in Business Daily. I'm standing in the middle of Europe's biggest business district, La Défense, just west of Paris. It's a forest of skyscrapers. There are over 60 in all on a huge slab of concrete. There are loads of big companies headquartered here, Total Energy, for example, and the Société Générale Bank. But now it has a problem. I'm here with Pierre-Yves Guisse, the head of Paris La Défense, the public company that runs this business district. Pierre-Yves, tell us about the challenge that you have here.
4: The vacancy rate is definitely a bit higher than it used to be before COVID. It's around 14-15% at the moment, which is the direct consequence of the changes in corporate real estate strategies that have been taking place since COVID, because of hybrid working, because of the new work-life balance that companies and employees both have been trying to implement. So it is a challenge for the business district because it leaves us with several hundred thousand empty square meters of office space in need of a new lease of life. But it's also an opportunity because it's going to give us, and it already gives us, the opportunity to transform these vacant offices into new things such as housing, such as leisure, entertainment, everything else apart from offices.
5: We talk about a 14% vacancy rate. Is that hitting all kinds of offices?
4: We are clearly seeing a shift of the demand toward low-rise office buildings, which tend to find very easily their tenants on the current market, whereas towers, and especially the most the towers from 30 years ago, find it a bit harder to find tenants.
5: Is there a tendency as well for people to get out of big business districts such as La Défense, go towards the city centres again?
4: Yeah, absolutely. It's a challenge that most of the central business districts or global business districts in the world have been facing since the COVID years, because this type of environment that you can see around us in La Défense, very functional, very abstract almost, full of concrete, and almost 100% dedicated to office work and office life, yeah, maybe does not fit so much the expected of the workers, and especially the younger ones, not so much as it used to be.
5: Can you put a number on the vacant square meters that you have, and the number of those vacant square meters that you think you can convert?
4: Around 400,000 square meters of existing offices might have to be transformed in the next 5 to 10 years into mostly housing, but also higher education facilities, or like I was saying, entertainment facilities, shops, restaurants, in order to increase the quality of life of La Défense, and without renouncing the economic focus of La Défense, which has always been the main asset of the district and still is.
1: In much of the rest of the Paris region, office vacancy rates are higher still. Ludovic Delesse is CEO of the French arm of the Canadian real estate services company Colliers.
6: Le volume de la demande placée en France a baissé en Île-de-France.
7: Demand for office space in the Paris region has fallen by about 30% over the last 5 or 6 years. Now, in the region as a whole, some 3 out of 10 offices

0: offices are empty. Twice la Défense's vacancy rate. The rent reductions owners offer new leaseholders are now at 35% on average for La Défense, whereas in some areas it's 45%.
1: At La Défense, they've launched an offices into flats conversion project with the aim of transforming, getting on for 500,000 square meters of office space. What do you think of this? Is this one of the solutions, at least, to the office vacancy problem?
2: C'est même la seule solution.
0: It's the only solution, especially for obsolete office blocks. Two things make office blocks obsolete: their geographic location, their places where companies don't want to rent office space anymore, and then there's their layout. In the 1980s and 90s, they built lots of private offices and cubicles. Companies now want more adaptable spaces, informal meeting places and event areas, nicer cafes and gyms. Some 37% of La Défense's offices haven't been restructured since the year 2000.
2: Depuis les années 2000.
1: Is it economically viable to convert offices into housing?
0: Yes, but in most cases, only on the condition that the building can be acquired at a low price. It's often a better proposition economically to build hotels or student accommodation because you can be certain of the demand and because that gives you a better chance of increasing the building's value and selling it.
1: Is the very idea of a business district becoming obsolete, do you think?
0: I'm not sure about that. People like the idea of grouping together in a center of expertise, in tech hubs, for example. The challenge for La Défense is to be a place where you want to be, that you want to see when you leave work in the evening. In other words, it has to become more like a normal Parisian neighborhood.
1: Ah, normal Parisian neighborhoods with their aged and beautiful six-story buildings, their cafe terraces and street markets. The office vacancy rate in central Paris that bobbed along for many years at a tremendously low 3% is at 6% now, but that's still one of the lowest for a European city. Thierry Bacot is a philosopher whose speciality is cities. He's written extensively about urban planning, especially disastrous urban planning. He says the high office vacancy rates show a waning enthusiasm for office blocks, and especially office block cities, that he has been predicting for years.
3: The office block was born at the end of the 19th century, at the same time as the company headquarters. In the United States, the company headquarters became the skyscraper, that symbol of wealth and power. In Paris, at that time, people were scandalized by the idea of building skyscrapers that would break the homogeneity of the skyline, and so office blocks

0: So here you are in the office and there are desk and screen. Tomorrow you are in an apartment.
1: Back in La Défense, Roland Cubin, deputy CEO of the Groupama real estate management company, shows me round La Tour Diamant, the Diamond Tower, which has office space for 1,800 workers. He doesn't want it to disappear exactly, but he does want to convert it.
0: Here you will be in the kitchen. Here there will be two bedrooms. Here the bathroom, and as you can see, you have a view in La Défense, beautiful skyscraper and trees.
1: If we go to the middle, you've got a conference room there with no windows. What's that going to become?
2: One of the challenges when you're converting office blocks into flats is the width of the buildings. Generally, they're much wider than residential ones, so you have a lot of windowless space in the middle that it's difficult to know what to do with.
1: There won't be any rooms there.
0: It's only the access.
1: Right.
0: And the dips.
2: Many other office blocks aren't great for flat conversions because their ceilings are too low. But even for the most suitable buildings, Roland Cubin says office to housing conversions are not going to happen at scale in France unless the authorities remove some obstacles.
3: At the moment, as soon as you transform a building in a way that changes its function, it is classed not as an old building that's been changed, but as a new building with all the regulatory demands that go with new buildings regarding car parking spaces, wheelchair access, fire safety, and so on. Another thing is the tax regime. At the moment, you have to pay 20% sales tax on the construction cost of conversions. There's a huge difference in environmental impact between converting and demolishing and rebuilding. We think because office conversions are a public good, we should get the reduced sales tax rate of 5.5%. How the government deals with just the tax question will decide whether France will be able to convert 2% of its vacant offices or 18 to 23%.
2: You're listening to Business Daily from the BBC World Service. I'm John Lawrenson, and I'm looking at how business districts are trying to adapt to survive. The sound of London's Canary Wharf business district, east of the city, London's historic financial centre. It's dark, way after the end of normal office hours, but in the streets around the district's distinctive pointy-topped One Canada Square skyscraper, there's a real bustle of people. Canary Wharf, built in the 1980s in the derelict docklands of the River Thames, has had its bad times, in particular the property crash of the early 1990s and its developer going bankrupt. But it recovered, and today it's home to banks and financial services companies in its Bank Street district. It differs from La Défense in that it already has 3,500 residents, a number set to double over the coming years as more housing stock is built. As Canary Wharf Group CEO Shobi Khan explains.
4: Canary Wharf today is thriving. So we started almost 40 years ago with the office financial center that it's famous for. But then more than 10 years ago, we started on our residential efforts to create basically a mixed-use district.
1: So just to be clear, those were not so much conversions. You were building fresh residential buildings, right?
4: Correct. And that started back in 2015. And the results of that showed up in 2020 and 2021 when these residential buildings started coming online, and we've built and continuing through, and we have another actually over 1,000 units being delivered this year. And when you combine that with a thriving retail district that we've got, we were voted the number one retail shopping center in the UK 2 years ago, and 4 years ago we didn't have any hotels. This year we'll have four hotels. You combine that with an amazing 130 acres of waterside canals, over 16 acres of parks, you know, open water swimming to paddle to go-karts to a theater here. And you have different uses that are used throughout the day for the various different customer segments that we have.
1: How would you judge the future of offices? AI is on the way. In the United States, we've seen pretty substantial layoffs already. Should office owners be worried about the future because of AI?
4: I think, look, the office is here to stay. And I think the customers that we talk to, they all love the office because it's a place to collaborate, to build their culture, to innovate, team build.

0: building, all of that stuff. If you have best-in-class office properties next to great transportation nodes, you're going to thrive.
1: Shobi Khan, CEO of Canary Wharf Group in London, who told me Canary Wharf's office vacancy rate is 2%, but that, it turns out, only concerns Grade A, freshly built, move-in-ready offices. If you include all office space, the vacancy rate is 18%. Also, Canary Wharf changed from business district to mixed-use district by building apartment buildings from scratch on adjacent land. For office conversions at scale, the best examples are in the United States, in New York, and also Washington, D.C., whose Deputy Mayor for Planning and Economic Development is Nina Albert.
2: So D.C. overall has about 20% vacancy in our office market. Commercial tenants are re-upping their leases, but they're taking less space because they're integrating into their space plans telework. So there continues to be a lessened demand for office space, even though you have the same number of tenants. But D.C. has been able to keep that total office vacancy number flat, as opposed to having it grow, because we've been converting. We've been taking office offline and converting it.
1: As in Paris, they've faced technical challenges. As well as fitting lots more plumbing, they've sometimes solved the natural light problem in the middle of office buildings by creating atriums, light sinks, in other words, in the middle of them. They found it's generally easier to convert steel frame buildings than concrete ones, although the structural problems uncovered during the conversion of New York's former Pfizer headquarters are a reminder that such projects can involve significant engineering challenges.
2: So we set a goal of introducing 15,000 new residents downtown by 2028. And we are now on track to doing that. We do that in part with financial incentives, and so we have in our own pipeline 3,200 new units, but in the private pipeline, you know, that does not use the incentives, we have 8,800 units that is going to be delivered by 2028.
1: How many of those are office conversions?
2: Most of them. There may be one or two that are pretty significant demolitions, meaning that maybe they've kept some aspect of the original building, but they've significantly changed the structure of the building. But the majority are office conversions.
1: How much is your office conversion program costing the city?
2: So our housing in downtown program is a total of $41 million over a 10-year period. For a city of the size of Washington, D.C., we can absorb that. In fact, a majority of developers do not need government assistance. I mentioned that 8,800 housing units are being converted across the city, and that the government's participation of that total is 3,300. So it's a little bit more than a third, but the rest is all privately funded. We're seeing a lot of private sector developers doing this because they're evaluating their own portfolios, hundreds of millions of dollars of investment in a building, which in essence is infrastructure. And they want to make sure that their portfolio remains viable and active. And so this is part of a lot of office developers' strategies, is to have a more balanced portfolio.
1: Deputy Mayor of Washington, D.C., Nina Albert. This, if some of the tax and regulatory obstacles can be overcome, is what's going to make office conversions massive in Europe as well. All those empty offices represent a colossal amount of money. Roland Cubin, the real estate manager who showed me around that building he wants to convert in La Défense, says the total value of surplus office space in France is $170 billion. Converting those offices into something you can rent or sell is a solution for owners seeking to maintain the value of their property, quite possibly the only solution. You've been listening to Business Daily on the BBC World Service. From me, John Lawrenson, goodbye.
3: BBC World Service, and now history told by the people who were there. It's Witness History with me, Jane Wilkinson. This is the story of how a young woman arrived in Kenya as a princess and left as a queen.
4: How tragic to think that even though she was on the veranda at Treetops, looking out on the wild animals of Africa, going about their strange ways in the moonlight, that at such a moment,

0: she should become queen.
1: BBC correspondent Frank Gillard reporting on the day 25-year-old Princess Elizabeth succeeded to the British throne in 1952. She and her husband, the Duke of Edinburgh, are less than a week into a five-month royal tour of the Commonwealth. But it's a trip they were never supposed to make. Elizabeth's father, King George VI, is being treated for lung cancer, and he's too frail to make the journey. Instead, on a cold, late January day, he waves his daughter goodbye.
2: To London Airport come the King and Queen to speed their daughter and her husband on the first stage of their 30,000-mile journey to Australia and New Zealand. Princess Elizabeth and the Duke are taking the place of their Majesties, who were to have made the tour.
1: Their first stop on the trip is Kenya, where the visitors drive out to Treetops, a lodge built into the branches of a giant fig tree on the Aberdare National Park. They climb the rickety wooden ladder to the top. On hand to help is Nahashan Murathi, one of the porters. He's speaking in 2012.
3: I got the beds ready, and then we went out into the forest to get firewood to cook their dinner. Then we went to get them and their bags, and in the evening, we served them their dinner. We stayed near them so that if they wanted to know the name of an animal, we could tell them.
1: As the sun sets, Elizabeth and Philip watch elephants and rhinos gather in the watering hole beneath their viewing platform. Fascinated, the princess takes out her cine camera. It's a relaxing overnight break before the tour moves on. "I will come again," she is said to have promised the next morning. Later, the reporters covering the trip say she seems thrilled by the experience.
0: This is Frank Gillard speaking from Nairobi. "I saw the princess shortly after 9 o'clock this morning. Then, looking a little tired but very happy, she was driving away from the Treetops hut where she and the Duke had spent the previous 19 hours, about as far removed from normal civilization as possible, watching wild game."
1: The couple returned to Sagana, a fishing lodge in the foothills of Mount Kenya, given to them by the Kenyan government as a wedding present.
0: "After only a very few hours of sleep last night, they were naturally tired, and so they had an easy morning."
1: As yet, the royal party remains unaware of what has happened almost 7,000 kilometres away. Because during the night, in his room on the Sandringham estate, the king has died. And life for the princess is about to change.
0: "How tragic to think that even this morning, as she sat at breakfast, talking about her father and proudly describing how bravely he'd stood up to his illness and how well he'd recovered, sitting there in her yellow bush shirt and brown slacks, even at that moment, her father was lying dead and she had succeeded to his vast responsibilities."
1: Meanwhile, in London, Hyde Park Corner, the plan to notify officials and the royal family of the king's death is underway. A coded message is sent to the governor in Kenya, but the keys to the safe holding the code book are not at Government House, and the message can't be decoded.
0: "Communications to that remote spot are naturally difficult, and it was many hours before the shattering news reached them. Some members of the royal entourage, including the new Queen's private secretary, Mr. Martin Charteris, were going up to Treetops tonight. Mr. Charteris was just leaving the hotel when a press man called him back. An agency flash had that moment been received, saying that the King was dead."
1: Shocked, Martin Charteris phones Sagana and speaks to the Duke's friend and equerry, Commander Mike Parker.
0: He said, "Mike, I'm afraid our mistress's father is dead." The equerry reported to the Duke, but nothing was said at that stage to the princess. Meanwhile, a strange thing happened. The sky, which had been clear and bright all morning with blazing sun, clouded over. It became dark and sultry. The storm rapidly developed and broke in cascading rain and heavy thunder. Through the storm, hampered by difficult communications, efforts were made to get through on the telephone to Government House in Nairobi and to Buckingham Palace to get confirmation of the news. At about 2:45 local time, the truth was known.
1: Elizabeth is now Her Majesty Queen of Great Britain and Northern Ireland, head of the Commonwealth and defender of the faith.
0: The Duke went to the princess and broke it to her. In the words of a member of the household, she bore it like a queen.
1: And when asked what name she would choose for her reign, Elizabeth famously replies, "My own name, of course." In Britain, the BBC relays the news of her father's death.
4: "This is London. It was announced from Sandringham at 10:45 today, February the 6th, 1952, that the King, who retired to rest last night in his usual health, passed peacefully away in his sleep earlier this morning.
0: At 5:30 local time, 2 hours and 3/4 after the news had reached her that she'd succeeded to the throne, the Queen left the Royal Lodge. The Queen was in a beige dress with white hat and belt and shoes, for of course her wardrobe in this holiday lodge was very limited. The small procession of cars drove swiftly along the dusty roads. Even at such a time, the Queen was able to give a sad little wave and a brave smile when the Duke drew her attention to a small knot of sympathetic onlookers by the roadside. So they covered the 37 miles to Nanyuki, the little township which the royal couple were to have visited tomorrow. Nanyuki's decorations had all been hastily pulled down, for the Union Jacks had been nailed to the posts and they could not be flown at half-mast. Nanyuki's one main street was crowded with people, standing in the absolute silence of deep sympathy as the royal car passed through.
1: At the local airfield, officials and journalists are waiting. But at the request of the new Queen and as a mark of respect, no pictures are taken. Frank sends back this report.
0: The Queen looked under a strain. As she reached the top step of the gangway, she turned once and smiled gravely. The usual wave of the hand was absent. And then the door of the aircraft closed behind her, and at 6:57, the plane took off into the gathering dusk. Already it was getting so dark that the plane was lost to sight almost at once. The sorrowful journey back to the motherland had begun.
1: On the evening of February the 7th, Elizabeth arrives home to a bereaved nation. A black mourning dress is hastily smuggled onto the plane before she emerges. Only a week has passed since her father waved her goodbye.
2: The princess we knew as a girl comes back to meet her ministers as queen over the great lands that for 15 years acknowledged her father as head.
1: And during her first Christmas broadcast, the new queen has this message for her subjects.
5: At my coronation next June, I shall dedicate myself anew to your service. I want to ask you all to pray for me on that day, that God may give me wisdom and strength to carry out the solemn promises I shall be making, and that I may faithfully serve him and you all the days of my life.
6: How many and how joyous were the people along the royal route as thousands heard the coronation service relayed through loudspeakers, and still the crowds were cheering.
1: And later, in the treetops logbook, another Kenyan visitor, the British hunter Jim Corbett, is found to have written, "For the first time in the history of the world, a young girl climbed into a tree, one day a princess, and after having what she describes as her most thrilling experience, she climbed down from the tree next day, a queen." Elizabeth II will be queen for 70 years, the longest reigning monarch in British history. She dies in 2022. Witness History was produced and presented by me, Jane Wilkinson, using BBC Archive.
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10: Good morning. Wisconsin votes today with a self-described Democratic socialist on the primary ballot for governor. Is a progressive or a moderate more likely to beat a Republican in a swing state? It's Morning Edition from NPR News. Alabama also has a primary today. It's the second of the year. I'm Leila Faldin.
11: And I'm A. Martinez. The state changed its election map after the Supreme Court allowed for more partisan gerrymandering. The redo is confusing voters. And 40 years after Paul Simon's Graceland, Howe was inspired by a bootleg cassette of South African music. I think his hit, though, was one letter too long. Should have been, "You Can Call Me A." It's Tuesday, August 11th. On this day in 1929, Babe Ruth became the first major league player to hit 500 home runs. News is next.
12: Live from NPR News in Washington, I'm Dave Mattingly. Search and rescue efforts are continuing in western Colombia, where a strong earthquake has left more than 110 people dead. The U.S. Geological Survey says the quake had a magnitude of 7.4. It struck a remote region of the country yesterday and was felt as far away as the capital, Bogota. Soldiers are helping rescue teams go through the debris of damaged and toppled buildings. Numerous aftershocks are also reported. There are election primaries in several states today. In Minnesota, Democratic and Republican candidates are competing in a Senate primary. That's where Democratic Senator Amy Klobuchar is seeking her party's nomination for governor. Democratic Congresswoman Angie Craig, a moderate, is running for the party's Senate nomination against the state's Lieutenant Governor Peggy Flanagan, a progressive. In South Carolina, 10 Republicans are competing for the party's Senate nomination for the seat held by the late Senator Lindsey Graham. Among the candidates in the special primary is Graham's sister, Darlene. She was appointed by the state's governor to fill the remaining months of her brother's term. The Congressional Budget Office is projecting the federal deficit will top $2 trillion this year. NPR's Scott Horsley says that's more red ink than forecasters were predicting 6 months ago.
13: With about a month and a half left to go in the fiscal year, the Congressional Budget Office predicts the annual deficit will grow to $2.1 trillion. Income and payroll tax collections are up this year compared to last, but government spending has grown even faster. Meanwhile, corporate tax receipts are down from a year ago, and tariff revenues are well short of earlier forecast after the Supreme Court struck down many of the president's import taxes. Spending on Social Security and Medicare has grown with an aging population. Interest payments have also jumped by more than $100 billion this year because of higher interest rates and the ballooning federal debt. Scott Horsley, NPR News, Washington.
12: President Trump is scheduled to visit Ohio today. Connor Morris with IdeaStream Public Media says the president will attend a high school sports competition known as the Patriot Games.
14: With 120 high school athletes, one boy and one girl from each state and territory, the event has drawn comparison to the Hunger Games books and movies. The Patriot Games are taking place at a private boarding school in rural Ashtabula County. County Commissioner Casey Kozlowski, a Republican, says the games and Trump's visit are good for the area.
15: The fact that these games are happening here, really, and with the young athletes that are participating, the focus should be on the athletes.
14: The event is organized by Freedom 250, a Trump-backed public-private partnership that also organized the UFC fight on the White House lawn in June. For NPR News, I'm Connor Morris in Cleveland.
12: This is NPR News from Washington. President Trump has signed an executive order that alters the way in which children in the U.S. are vaccinated against infectious diseases. It calls for reducing the number of childhood vaccines recommended by the federal government. It also calls for breaking up a shot that's now given as a single vaccination for measles, mumps, and rubella. In addition, the order calls on the Justice Department to pressure states to reduce the number of vaccines required to attend school. The president of the American Academy of Pediatrics says the order needlessly spreads uncertainty, fear, and confusion. A new report cites a lack of safety procedures as partially to blame for last year's deadly explosion at a steel plant in Pennsylvania. Two employees at the U.S. steel plant near Pittsburgh were killed in the blast. Nearly a dozen others were injured, as Reed Frazier reports.
16: The final report by the Chemical Safety and Hazard Investigation Board found that the blast occurred when workers were conducting maintenance on a cast iron valve that was over 70 years old. The workers used pressurized water to clean out the valve, even though the company had no formal procedure for doing so. This resulted in an excessive pressure buildup, which caused a valve failure that one worker described to the board as a pop. Gas rushed out of the failed valve and exploded. The safety board found that had U.S. Steel developed formal instructions for how to do the procedure as recommended by industry

0: industry standards, the accident could have been prevented. For NPR News, I'm Reed Frazier in Pittsburgh.
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0: 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I'm Leila Fadel in Washington, D.C.
1: And I'm A. Martinez in Los Angeles, California. It is primary day in six states.
0: President Trump may not be on the ballot, but he's a big factor in several of today's races. In Minnesota, Trump endorsed Mike Lindell for governor. He's the MyPillow guy who echoed Trump's false denials about the 2020 election results. And Trump is backing the sister of Lindsey Graham, Darlene, for Senate in South Carolina.
1: Alabama, Connecticut, and Vermont are also holding primaries today, but the most watched races might be where Democrats are deciding whether they want progressives or more centrist candidates to oppose Trump's policies. Now, that's the question in Wisconsin, where we've called up Wisconsin Public Radio's Anya Van Wangtendonk. So, Anya, so a self-described Democratic socialist has really shaken up the Democratic primary for governor. Tell us about her.
2: Yeah, so that would be Francesca Hong, and she is running a very grassroots, volunteer-driven campaign. So alongside the normal forums and meet and greets, there's been dance parties and live streams and cookouts, like where Hong herself cooks. She comes out of the restaurant industry. But at the same time, she has said some controversial things over the years, especially on social media several years ago, like calling to defund the police and abolish prisons, which she's taken different positions on more recently. So there are also a lot of Democrats who are worried that she cannot win a general election here in Wisconsin, where winning statewide usually hinges on just a few thousand moderate and independent voters.
1: So, you know, we've seen progressives do pretty well lately. I'm thinking about Abdul El-Sayed, who won the Democratic primary right across from where you're at in Michigan. That's another Midwestern swing state. So how do mainstream Democrats where you are in Wisconsin, how are they gearing up?
2: Yeah, so here they are responding by backing a more traditional kind of Democrat, and that would be Milwaukee's county executive David Crowley. And Crowley had actually dropped out of the race and supported a different moderate candidate. That candidate's campaign imploded, and so then Crowley got back in, but this time with a coveted endorsement from outgoing Governor Tony Evers in an effort to counter Hong. And that has helped him raise a ton of money in just a few weeks.
1: Yeah, and next door to you in Minnesota, a similar dynamic has taken shape.
2: Lieutenant Governor Peggy Flanagan is running for Senate against Representative Angie Craig. Flanagan there is the progressive option, although they are not so far apart on the issues. Flanagan wants Medicare for all, while Craig has backed a public option that competes with private insurance. Israel has also been a dividing line there. Flanagan speaks out much more strongly against the Israeli government, and Flanagan is endorsed by Senators Bernie Sanders and Elizabeth Warren, while Craig is backed more by centrists and has raised more money.
1: All right, so what about some of the Republicans that have President Trump's backing?
2: Yeah, so here in Wisconsin, the Trump-backed candidate for governor is Congressman Tom Tiffany, and he is the very likely opponent for whoever wins that Democratic primary that Hong is in. Over in Minnesota, as you mentioned, Mike Lindell has Trump's endorsement, but the state GOP chairman there has questioned his electability and even his residency. He'll face Speaker of the House, He faces Speaker of the State House Lisa Damith and Army veteran Kendall Qualls. And in South Carolina, Lindsey Graham's sister Darlene is in his Senate seat and running to keep it. As you said, Trump backs her, but she is facing stiff competition from a crowded field that includes Congressman Ralph Norman and Russell Fry, former Governor Mark Sanford, and businessman Mark Lynch.
1: That's Anya Van Wangtendonk of Wisconsin Public Radio in Madison. Thanks a lot.
2: Thank you.
1: President Trump wants Iran to pay the U.S. reparations for all the pain it's inflicted on the U.S. over decades.
0: Trump's request comes after Iran demanded the U.S. commit to, quote, compensation for violations of the framework agreement both countries signed in June that's meant to end the war. Here's what Trump told reporters at the White House Monday.
3: Well, we're going to ask for money for the damage they've done over a 50-year period, whether you go SS Cole or whether you go all of the people that were so badly hurt, so badly wounded or killed, many thousands of people.
0: In response, Iran now says it's completely ruling out any future negotiations, declaring it will wait out Trump's remaining time in office.
1: NPR's Franco Ordonez is here to tell us about all of this. So, Franco, it sounds like both sides are pretty dug in. So what does it say about the status of negotiations?
4: Yeah, I mean, I think it reflects how quickly these talks can turn sour. And in this case, how it can all happen in a very public fashion. I mean, it was just a week ago that Trump was touting great progress, as he has before, and even boasted that he would soon be announcing an agreement to reopen the Strait of Hormuz. That's obviously not happening now. Instead, he's you know, he's signaling a change in tactics, saying he's going to be low-keying negotiations, calling it a chess match, and saying he's going to focus on economic pressure and also getting into this public spat about compensation. It all just does not project a terrible amount of confidence that a deal is around the corner, as he was suggesting last week.
1: Yes, yeah, so President Trump got very defensive when he was asked for a timeline to reopen the Strait. Let's listen to that.
3: The only one that has control of the Strait of Hormuz right now is the United States Navy. We have a blockade that's been infallible. It's a steel wall. And we let people in that we want to let in, and those people come in, and they've been coming in, and they're going out.
1: So Trump said this on Monday. He keeps repeating this, Franco. I mean, it sounds like nothing more that it's not tethered to reality.
4: Yeah, I mean, the reality is that there are very few ships going in and out of the Strait. That is very clear. And I think it speaks to how desperate the president is to not only end the war, but also to present the U.S. as a strong and not caving to pressure from Iran, which is a much smaller and weaker nation. I mean, Iran has already survived so much that the U.S. and Israel has waged on them militarily, you know, short of ground troops. Cori Shaki, who served in the National Security Council in the George W. Bush White House, she told me that Iran has rightly assessed the president's desperation, also the shortage of munitions, and they understand the political pressure that Trump faces ahead of the midterms. And she says they're using all that leverage to make these maximalist demands, which, you know, also stretch out the process and continue to hurt the president politically. She likens it to the political pressure around the 1979 Iranian hostage crisis that helped take down another former president.
5: It looks to me like the Iranian regime wants to turn President Trump into Jimmy Carter. It wants to impose the kind of humiliation on President Trump that they imposed on President Carter. And I think they're pretty much succeeding at that.
1: The one difference there is that Carter was trying to become president again. President Trump obviously not running anymore for president. Staying in the region over the weekend, Prime Minister Benjamin Netanyahu rejected Trump's plan to disarm Hamas. So what does that mean for the peace process?
4: Yeah, I mean, it means no peace yet. It's a real significant setback for Trump. It was just less than 2 weeks ago that Trump was touting a, you know, planned as a major breakthrough. You know, the problem is neither side, whether it's Hamas disarming or Israeli forces withdrawing, will go first. But, you know, Trump is so far downplaying it all.
1: That's White House correspondent Franco Ordonez. Franco, thanks.
4: Thanks, A.
1: Rescue teams in western Colombia are working to find people trapped after a powerful 7.4 earthquake caused widespread destruction.
0: More than 130 people were killed by the quake on Monday. Authorities say that number is likely to rise. Thousands of people were killed in an earthquake in neighboring Venezuela a little more than a month ago.
1: Reporter Manuel Rueda is in Bogota. Manuel, how widespread is the damage from this earthquake?
6: Yeah, so the damage is basically along four cities in the west of Colombia and some small towns in between. The hardest hit places have been Cali, Pereira, Manizales, and Quibdó in the Chocó region. And these are places with very different landscapes. So Chocó is sparsely populated. There's a lot of rainforest there and few roads. And then towards the south, it gets more mountainous. It's the area known as the Coffee Axis. And the mountains also present the risk of landslides. So that's where the city of Pereira is located. The mayor there said that there's at least 15 buildings where people could still be trapped under the rubble. He said that at least 55 people were killed in that city. And the biggest of the cities that has been affected is Cali, where the mayor said that 40 buildings were destroyed and confirmed the deaths of at least 15 people.
1: Wow, okay. How are rescue efforts going?
6: Well, they're already going on around the clock. In Cali, the mayor said they managed to pull 37 people out of the rubble on Monday. They still have teams working there. However, you know, Cali, you can get aid quickly because there's a major airport there. Some areas, it's going to take more time to get aid. For example, in the Chocó region, where the roads are in bad shape and where there's many small towns that don't have an airport, or that might even be tough to get to with a helicopter. So they're going to have to wait for trucks to bring aid. You know, that's the case in San Jose del Palmar, which is the town closest to the epicenter. And it's just located in a very remote area on top of a mountain ridge with no airport access whatsoever.
1: So given how many Colombians have lost their homes, I mean, how are the survivors coping and dealing with what they have to deal with now?
6: Yeah, you have many people sleeping outdoors because they're afraid of going back into their buildings because the structures have been seriously damaged. Also, in Cali, they turned a baseball stadium into a shelter, as well as a smaller arena. In Manizales, a basketball arena is now a shelter. And one thing that's particular to Colombia, perhaps, is that in some of these cities, they've declared curfews because they're afraid of the, you know, activities of criminals and possible looting. So in Cali and Pereira, for instance, there are curfews from around 8 p.m. to 6 a.m., which is when the sun comes back up in Colombia. And the president of Colombia has been visiting some of these areas and also offering some solutions. Like, for example, in Chocó, he offered a rent subsidy to families that have been affected by the earthquake and have lost their homes, which just in Chocó, they estimate it's 1,400 families.
1: All right, that's reporter Manuel Rueda in Bogotá. Thank you very much.

0: On the next Fresh Air, filmmaker Destin Daniel Cretton. His new film, Spider-Man: Brand New Day, just had the biggest opening weekend in movie history. But before Marvel, he worked in a group home for at-risk teens, an experience that shaped everything he's made since then and became the movie Short Term 12. Join us.
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2: This is Morning Edition from NPR News. I'm Leila Fadel.
3: And I'm A. Martinez. The 1986 album Graceland is considered Paul Simon's signature album. It introduced South African music to a global audience, and it revitalized Simon's stagnant career.
4: A man walks down the street, he says, why am I soft in the middle now? Why am I soft in the middle? The rest of my life is so hard.
3: The new book explores how the album was made and its cultural impact. It's called Days of Miracle and Wonder, Paul Simon and the Trials and Triumphs of Graceland. Writer Ashley Kahn says the album came just at the right time for Paul Simon, who in the mid-1980s was struggling artistically and commercially.
5: Paul was coming off of a less than stellar performance by the album called Hearts and Bones. It had not been a huge commercial hit. It was critically welcomed, but it wasn't exactly the album that he wanted.
6: Love like lightning shaking to the moon. Hearts and bones.
3: It seems like Paul Simon definitely was in a stage in his life and in his career where a change was probably needed.
5: Absolutely. You know, and change came to him in a very kind of offhand way. A bootleg cassette of South African music is what really inspired Paul in a totally new direction.
3: What was on that cassette?
5: The cassette was called Gumboots Accordion Jive Volume 2. And there was one tune in particular by an accordionist named Johnson Makalali from South Africa. And so that song inspired what would become Gumboots on the album Graceland.

0: breakdown.
1: It is the inspiration for that song, Gumboots. But I also hear You Can Call Me Al. That's the song that I think most people would know from Graceland. But it seems like the DNA from that cassette is in a lot of those songs.
2: It's a music that was called Umbakanga. But the idea here is that Paul decided that he didn't want to recreate this music with New York studio musicians. His intent was to record it with the musicians who were on that cassette.
1: How did Graceland change the way Paul Simon composed music?
2: Well, Graceland was pretty much a kind of a 90-degree shift for him as far as how he approached songwriting. Building songs up, starting with a rhythm track, as opposed to starting with a lyric. One of the best examples has to be You Can Call Me Al, a tune that was written about an old dinner party, and Paul was mistakenly referred to throughout the evening by one of the celebs at the party as Al. And he took a tune that was a studio jam that really doesn't have shape yet. And here's the album.

0: Now, the breakout star on the album was the South African choral group, Ladysmith Black Mambazo. How did Paul Simon get to know that group?
1: Well, Paul at first was very intimidated by the idea of working with them. Paul, of course, had a longtime love for vocal harmony, doo-wop, gospel, but the harmonies of Ladysmith Black Mambazo, a 10-man Zulu choir, were something else.

0: Paul flew them out to Abbey Road Studios in London and recorded with them there. And the tune Homeless was born. And from then on, the relationship blossomed. And the next thing you know, they're performing with him on Saturday Night Live.
1: Now, when Graceland came out, the U.S. and other nations were imposing sanctions on the apartheid government of South Africa. There was also a United Nations resolution demanding musicians support the cultural boycott of South Africa. And even though he highlighted South African artists, he was criticized for not speaking out more forcefully against apartheid. How did he respond to that criticism?
0: That was definitely one of the most direct criticisms that he endured, was the fact that his songs recorded with South Africans did not clearly state an anti-apartheid message. And yet, every night that the Graceland tour was happening, at the very end of the evening, all the musicians would come up front to the lip of the stage and together sing Nkosi Sikelel' Afrika, which was pretty much the anthem of anti-apartheid activity.

0: Is it fair to call Graceland Paul Simon's signature album?
1: It definitely is looked by Paul as being his signature album. At the age of 44, 45, when many pop stars are being thrown into the oldies bin, he was still able to create very vital, very new, very important music that was opening up minds and hearts and ears around the world.
0: Ashley Kahn is author of Days of Miracle and Wonder, Paul Simon and the Trials and Triumphs of Graceland. Ashley, thank you very much.
1: Thank you, A.
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3: I'm Scott Detrow. 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

0: Live from NPR News in Washington, I'm Dave Mattingly. Numerous aftershocks are being reported in western Colombia following yesterday's powerful earthquake. More than 110 people are confirmed dead. Search and rescue efforts are continuing. Soldiers are helping to comb through the debris of damaged and leveled homes and buildings. The U.S. Geological Survey says the quake had a magnitude of 7.4. As Russia and Ukraine continue launching attacks against each other, NPR's Greg Myrie in Kyiv says Ukrainian forces now have limited ability to intercept incoming Russian missiles and drones.
1: In the past few years, when you heard air raid sirens go off, you knew Ukraine's air defenses were responding and could be reasonably confident they'd shoot down much, not all, but a lot of the incoming fire. And that's just no longer true. Now you hear the sirens, and you hear them most nights. You know Ukraine is out of the U.S.-made Patriot air defense missiles and is really helpless to stop these incoming Russian ballistic missiles. We've had several terrible nights recently. Russia's fired salvos of more than 20 ballistic missiles at Kyiv and other cities, and Ukraine has not shot down any of them, or at most one.
0: Ukrainian forces have been stepping up attacks against Russian energy infrastructure in a campaign to force Russia's president to the negotiating table. This is NPR News from Washington. Voters in six states are going to the polls today. Among the election primaries is a Senate race in Minnesota. That's where Democratic Senator Amy Klobuchar is seeking her party's gubernatorial nomination. Democratic Congresswoman Angie Craig, a moderate, is battling the state's Lieutenant Governor Peggy Flanagan, a progressive, for the party's Senate nomination. In South Carolina, 10 Republicans are competing in a special primary for their party's nomination ahead of the November election to fill the seat of the late Senator Lindsey Graham. A well-known bald eagle in California's Big Bear Valley has died. McKenna Kramer with LAist reports on the eagle named Jackie.
2: The Ojai Raptor Center announced Jackie's death after weeks of intensive care for severe anemia. She was found on the ground last month after fighting with two younger eagles and brought in for treatment. Jackie was the matriarch of the Big Bear bald eagle nest for about a decade. Many thousands of fans regularly followed the live stream cameras trained on the nest in the San Bernardino Mountains. People watched as Jackie and her mate Shadow tried to hatch chicks each nesting season, with the pair successfully raising six eaglets together over the years. It's already been a tough season for fans. Sandy Steers, the leader of Friends of Big Bear Valley, the nonprofit that runs the live stream, died in February. For NPR News, I'm McKenna Kramer in Los Angeles.
0: I'm Dave Mattingly in Washington.

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1: It's Morning Edition from NPR News. I'm Leila Fadel in Washington, D.C.
2: And I'm A. Martinez in Los Angeles, California. There's a special primary election in Alabama today for several congressional districts that were reconfigured mid-cycle. That comes after the U.S. Supreme Court removed race as a consideration for drawing district lines, but allowed for partisan gerrymandering. NPR's Debbie Elliott joins us now to talk about the new political landscape there. So, Debbie, Alabama was one of the several Republican-controlled southern states to rush to redistrict after the Supreme Court ruling. What changed?
3: Well, the lines for four of Alabama's seven congressional districts changed, and that leaves a more difficult path to reelection for the two Black Democrats in Alabama's congressional delegation. The other five congressmen are all white Republicans. Alabama's population, by the way, is just a little over a quarter Black. The legislature changed the maps less than 2 weeks before the regular May primary, so it was too late to change the ballots. People cast votes back in May, but those are now voided, hence the new special primary today.
2: So voting twice. Okay, sounds like it could be a bit confusing. How are voters reacting?
3: There is confusion, okay. A. Joseph Spraggins of Hope Hull is a voter I spoke with. His congressional district changed, and he's skeptical about the new map and thinks it will likely dilute the Black vote in Alabama.
4: It has been crazy, and it just seems so unfair because with the representation, the congressional district should be equal to the percentage of the people in that state. With this, it throws everything out of whack.
3: Candidates acknowledge this confusion, and they fear this is going to be a low turnout affair. Hampton Harris is running in the District 2 Republican primary.
5: We have school starting back, people going on final vacations. It's 100 degrees outside. Nobody wants to be out there. Just the plain confusion of seeing stuff and being told it's now, it's then, it's here, it's there, is really going to play into voter turnout.
3: So voters have a little bit of work to do if they want to vote here today.
2: It sounds like it. It sounds like it. Now, what race is being most closely watched after the redistricting?
3: You know, the most vulnerable seat is the second congressional district. It's represented by Democrat Shamari Figures. He's new to the office, first elected in 2024, after federal courts ruled that Alabama's congressional map was discriminatory and created a new largely Black district. Now that the Supreme Court has said that's unconstitutional, Republican lawmakers reconfigured the district to favor their party. Still, Figures is putting on a good face, and he rejects the idea that somehow this new second district is a lost cause.
6: We have a record of producing in this district, a record of delivering for this district, a record of working on behalf of all people in this district, and we're confident that come November we'll be able to take that record to people.
3: So, A, to be clear, Figures will not be on the ballot today because he's uncontested in the Democratic nomination.
2: All right, so the action then is in the Republican primary. What's happening there?
3: Well, this newfound opportunity has some excitement. Six Republicans are in the race. Before redistricting, there was only one. The front runner in the contest is State Representative Rhett Marks. He's a businessman from Enterprise, Alabama, and he has President Trump's endorsement. Here's his pitch.
7: This is not only going to be an important race for the state of Alabama, but it is for this country. We have a chance to flip a Democrat seat back to the Republicans.
3: He says the stakes are high with control of Congress in the balance.
2: All right, that's NPR's Debbie Elliott speaking to us from Orange Beach, Alabama. Debbie, thanks.
3: You're welcome.
1: More than 81,000 U.S. service members are still missing after conflicts around the world, never found or never identified. This summer, a Defense Department team exhumed the remains of one of these unknown soldiers in the small island community of Sitka, Alaska. Now they're trying to learn his identity. KCAW's Hope McKenney reports.
8: Company, attention. Back in June, a dozen members of the U.S. Coast Guard, American Legion, and local police and fire departments solemnly saluted as two service members carried an American flag-adorned case from the cemetery to a hearse. They were transporting the recently disinterred remains of an unidentified soldier known simply as X-3, who's been buried in the Sitka National Cemetery for nearly eight decades. During World War II, Japan bombed Unalaska, a community about 800 air miles from Anchorage in the Aleutian Islands. The U.S. military sent resources to help defend against the attack.
9: One of the planes crashed outside of Cold Bay on the north side of the Alaska Peninsula. All the service members on that plane perished.
8: Michael Livingston is a local history buff who's spent a lot of time studying World War II events in the Aleutians. He says a local trapper found the remains of six of the servicemen washed up on shore and buried them temporarily until after the war, when the U.S. military dug them up and moved them to their respective communities. Only one of the men remained unidentified, X-3.
9: He was moved to Sitka. We've been trying to get X-3 identified for a long time.
8: For years, Livingston advocated for the Department of Defense to disinter X-3 and try to ID him. Meanwhile, in Texas, 71-year-old Chris Pfeiffer had also spent years trying to figure out what had happened to his grandmother's brother, who was one of the men who went down on that flight.
10: We've always known that we lost a great uncle in the Aleutian Islands.
8: Pfeiffer believes his great-uncle, 2nd Lieutenant Eugene Christensen of Nebraska, is X-3.

0: He's collected hundreds of pages of records about the crash and his uncle over the years, and petitioned the Department of Defense to disinter the remains.
1: Could it be my uncle? Yes. Could it not be? Yes. We have to manage our expectations on this.
0: Pfeiffer,

0: He wishes the disinterment had been approved sooner.
1: It could have been shared. And so there's some closure, because we know this is the one opportunity to see what happened.
0: Most of the 81,000 service members who are still missing were lost during World War II, the Vietnam War, and the Korean War. According to the Department of Defense, missing or unidentified soldiers on U.S. soil are rare because it wasn't a primary theater of war. But in some places like Hawaii and Alaska, it's more common. Aaron Cummings is a senior planner with the Department of Defense's agency in charge of recovering and identifying missing service members. For a case like X3, he says, Pfeiffer's advocacy was vital.
2: Family interest is one of the elements that we utilize to determine how we prioritize and which missions move up the ladder.
0: Investigating these cases, he says, is important to the nation's promise to never leave anyone behind.
2: It's important for the closure of the families to know that we will always try to bring our folks home and just honor our nation's fallen.
0: The DOD is now doing DNA analysis to identify X3. If he turns out to be Christensen, Pfeiffer says he hopes to bury his great uncle's remains in a Lutheran cemetery in Nebraska, where the rest of his family lies. For NPR News, I'm Hope McKenney in Sitka.
3: This is NPR News.
4: Stardate August 11th. The top of the world will see a total solar eclipse tomorrow. A partial eclipse will encompass a wider slice of the globe, including Alaska and parts of the northeastern United States. A solar eclipse occurs when the moon passes directly between Earth and the sun, blocking the sun from view. The sun's hot but faint outer atmosphere, the corona, looks like silvery tendrils radiating away from the moon. This eclipse begins when the lunar shadow first touches Earth over northeastern Russia. The eclipse path then passes near the North Pole, slides across parts of Greenland and Iceland, and finally over northern Spain before vanishing over the Mediterranean Sea. At its peak, off the coast of Iceland, totality will last for 2 minutes 18 seconds. A partial eclipse, where the moon covers only a portion of the solar disk, will flank that path. In addition to parts of North America, it'll encompass much of Western Europe and Western Africa. From far northern Alaska, the moon will cover more than half of the sun's disk at about 8:30 a.m. From Anchorage, about a quarter of the sun will be covered. And from the northeast, the greatest eclipse takes place in northern Maine, shortly before 2 p.m. If you're in one of those areas, remember to protect your eyes. Watch the eclipse only through special glasses or dark welder's glass, and never look at the unfiltered sun. Today's program was made possible by Mercer Caverns in Calaveras County in California's historic gold country. More information at mercercaverns.net. I'm Billy Henry.
5: Good morning, me Martinez. Police in London seized $10 million worth of flashy sports cars this weekend. Antisocial driving was the crime, includes street racing, cruising, and needlessly revving engines. Now, one of the cars seized was a Ferrari Monza SP2. Only 499 were ever made. The car had been in the UK for less than a day, had no insurance, and the driver only had a learner's license. So, perhaps they have learned something from all this. It's Morning Edition.
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7: It's Morning Edition from NPR News. I'm Leila Fadel in Washington, D.C. Student athletes across

0: Across the country are lacing up their cleats and fastening their helmets for the start of fall sports. Millions will take the field this month just as some of the year's hottest temperatures arrive. Houston Public Media's Bianca Seward reports on a new safety rule in Texas.
1: For the North Forest varsity football team in Houston, the state's signature hot and humid afternoons are brutal.
2: Describe the Houston heat in one word.
3: Horrible.
4: Torture. Torture, that's crazy.
1: But the elements should be taken seriously. On average, temperatures hover around the mid-90s in August, according to the National Weather Service. And the Environmental Protection Agency reports approximately 9,000 student-athletes are treated for heat-related illnesses every year. Dr. Sujit Iyer is a pediatric emergency medicine doctor at the Dell Children's Medical Center in Austin. He says August in Texas can be one of the most dangerous environments for student-athletes and a common time for the rare but deadly heat stroke to strike.
5: Although there's only a few cases of heat stroke every year that makes the news, when those kids come in, they often die. Up to like 33% of them die.
1: Dr. Iyer adds one of the best ways a young athlete can protect themselves is by taking time to acclimate to the heat.
6: Just remember that exercising alone produces heat. And so you're combining two things. You're combining kids who maybe not have been exercising all summer, now not ready for the heat, now producing more heat, which can be just a bad combination to then cause injury.
1: He recommends students listen to their bodies, and if they feel weak, confused, nauseous, or dizzy, they should tap out and take a break. This year, Texas is adding a new layer of protection for teams. Before any outdoor activity, they'll need to consult the Wet Bulb Globe Temperature Reading, or WBGT for short. That's a comprehensive assessment of the heat risk. It takes into account air temperature, humidity, wind speed, and cloud cover. When it comes to assessing how safe it is to practice outside, it's more informative than the heat index, which only factors air temperature and humidity, and assumes you're in the shade. Here's Jamie Harrison, the executive director of the University Interscholastic League, which governs high school sports here in Texas.
7: Bottom line is, this is the national gold standard for keeping kids safe when working in the heat.
1: The state joins 17 others in mandating WBGT readings. The readings correlate to guidelines to help coaches know when outdoor practice needs to be cut short or canceled altogether. Brian Zettler is the chairman of the board for the Texas State Athletic Trainers Association and says the overall approach to protecting student athletes has changed dramatically.
8: The evolution of the athletic training profession is by far the biggest difference.
1: Zettler says the extra medical expertise on the sidelines that athletic trainers provide can help catch overheated athletes before they get worse. But athletic trainers aren't required. According to the National Athletic Trainers Association, only 37% of public high schools have a full-time athletic trainer. Oftentimes, for smaller schools with less resources, monitoring the players can fall to the coaching staff, which Dr. Iyer warns can be difficult to juggle.
6: I think it's more difficult when you're the coach who's trying to run a practice, who's trying to kind of manage people, and then you have somebody who has a complaint, right? And now you're trying to triage that complaint to see if it's something that needs more medical attention or if it's something that just needs some rest.
1: The new safety requirement to help protect athletes from the heat extends only to practices and not game days when the heat can also be brutal. For NPR News, I'm Bianca Seward in Houston.
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0: It's Morning Edition from NPR News. I'm Amy Martinez.
1: And I'm Leila Fadel. Pakistan has postponed some elections in the part of Kashmir it controls. It cited security concerns. Protesters took to the streets this summer demanding better representation. Betsy Joles reports from Islamabad.
2: Polling Monday took place in parts of Poonch Division. It's one of the places where Kashmir is divided between Pakistan and India by a heavily militarized de facto border called the Line of Control. Poonch is politically important, which helps explain why anger erupted there in the lead-up to these elections. Protests came with calls for more control over local resources and government. Human rights groups say security forces have killed dozens of protesters. The government also says members of law enforcement were killed. It banned the Joint Awami Action Committee, the group it held responsible under anti-terrorism laws. Voter Fatima Anwar says she now has doubts over the election process. Under such circumstances, she says, a major question mark hangs over the credibility of these elections. The internet has been tightly controlled, and during the elections, the government in Islamabad issued new rules severely restricting reporting there. Analyst Irshad Mahmood says the government is highly conscious of its image when it comes to Kashmir. It has long claimed people in its territory, home to over 4 million, have more rights than those on the Indian side. If there's trouble there,
3: then Pakistan would definitely lose its face at the international level.
2: The government is also sensitive when it comes to Kashmir because of the support it enjoys in other parts of Pakistan, Mahmood says.
3: These demands resonate with everybody's demands.
2: Polling to elect the region's parliament in some parts of Poonch were postponed on Monday, with the government citing security concerns. Voter Mushtaq Ahmed Khan in Chamankot agrees with the decision. Given the somewhat dangerous security situation, it was good, he says. At another polling station in Bagh district, a group of men raised black flags, boycotting the vote in protest. The election is drama, one of them says. The politicians will merely occupy their seats, enjoy luxuries, and do nothing for the people. Soon after, police dispersed them from the site. The rest of the voting hasn't been rescheduled yet. For NPR News, I'm Betsy Joles in Islamabad, Pakistan.
0: The war between Israel and Hezbollah has displaced more

0: More than a million Lebanese people and killed thousands. The Israeli military has systematically destroyed some parts of southern Lebanon. Beyond the loss of life, a quieter form of destruction goes on beneath the surface. NPR's Ruth Sherlock and Jawad Rizala report on the war's environmental damage.
1: In the village of Jajoua, with the mayor, Mohamed Mohaidle, we see up close the size of the bombs being used.
2: This is one of the houses. It was a building here.
1: Now there's nothing.
2: Destroyed completely.
1: Israeli army positions are visible from this hilltop town. When we're there, despite a ceasefire, an airstrike hits a village across from us, sending a plume of smoke and debris into the air.
2: Come on, have a look.
1: Forested hills are scarred from where the bombs have landed.
3: We're arriving at an olive orchard where the ground is scorched and burnt to black. And the problem here is that there's the damage we can see and also the contamination that we can't see. The unseen damages here that could poison this land for generations to come.
1: Shadi Abdullah is the Secretary General of Lebanon's National Council for Scientific Research. His team has been testing the soils of South Lebanon through the successive rounds of this war, going back to 2023.
4: We went and sampled around 139 samples all over the country, especially in the south area.
1: They found high levels of heavy metals, chromium, lead from the Israeli airstrikes and from the Hezbollah weapons caches in the tunnels being blown up. He says there's also Israel's use of white phosphorus, an incendiary weapon that burns everything it touches.
4: It has burned big areas of different cultivations, from forest to olives to citrus trees to bananas.
1: Then there's the glyphosate, a herbicide the World Health Organization's cancer agency calls a probable carcinogen. Israel dropped this weed killer in high concentrations on forests and agricultural lands in the terrain it now occupies for what it calls a buffer zone between its border and Hezbollah.
4: When they threw these materials, they were flying with airplanes and they were spreading all over the area.
1: The Israeli military told NPR it used shells containing white phosphorus, quote, to create smoke screens and not for targeting or causing fires, and that this is legal under international law. It didn't answer our questions about the use of the herbicide glyphosate. Lebanese Member of Parliament and former chemistry professor and environmental researcher Najat Saliba says the chemicals and heavy metals used in this war can be dangerous for soil health, for wildlife and for humans.
5: If the water is contaminated and the people are going to drink this water, the health consequences are humongous. It could be cancer on the long run.
1: Back in the orchard and fields around Jajoua in South Lebanon, we go to an olive grove where trees are blown out.
2: The tree here.
3: Drone crashed into the tree.
2: Where we were standing.
3: There's a rocket there as well. Piece of rocket.
1: Oh. We've come here with Dr. Talal Darwish, a soil scientist who's previously mapped soil health across Lebanon.
2: We are going to take sample from the center and from the surrounding of the attack.
1: He scrapes inside the crater of an airstrike and takes soil samples. This region can feel like the Garden of Eden. It's rich with fig and pomegranate, almond and olive trees. But Darwish warns of the potential dangers now in the land. He tells a local farmer, Zainab Shami, that salad and other leafy greens can absorb all the contaminants. Shami nods. She and her family have lost their crops through the war. They feared the bombs, and this year, when the mulberries ripened on their trees, they let them fall, afraid to eat the fruit. Ruth Sherlock, NPR News, Jajoua in South Lebanon.
0: This is Morning Edition from NPR News. I'm E. Martinez.
6: And I'm Leila Fadel. Hey, it's Alexis Madrigal, co-host of KQED's flagship news talk show, Forum. 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
1: I'm Mina Kim. Next time on Forum at 10 a.m., California's car culture helped give rise to the nation's love of fast food and especially drive-thrus. 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We look at what's behind attempts to ban drive-thrus and hear from you. Do you prefer to use the drive-thru or would you rather see them disappear? That's Forum at 10 a.m. on KQED.
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3: Good morning. Iran calls off negotiations with President Trump and will wait for his term to end. A historian says Trump's zigzagging between war and peace won't win. It's Morning Edition from NPR News. A powerful earthquake in Colombia has killed more than 100 people. I'm Martinez.
4: And I'm Leila Fadel. The epicenter was in one of the poorest regions of the country. Survivors are sleeping outdoors to avoid further collapses. Also, what it means to live in a maternity care desert. It's Tuesday, August 11th. 1 year ago today, Trump deployed the National Guard to Washington, D.C. 800 troops then have grown to nearly 5,000. We track how much it's cost and whether research shows there has been any impact on crime. The news is next.
5: Live from NPR News in New York City, I'm Dua Lisa Kautau. The death toll after a powerful 7.4 earthquake in Colombia has risen to 111. Local officials say they expect that number to rise. People remain trapped under collapsed buildings in several cities in western Colombia, including in the city of Cali, with more than 2 million residents. NPR's Carrie Kahn reports.
6: The strong quake struck early Monday morning, rattling buildings and homes in the Chocó region, some 150 miles west of the Colombian capital, Bogotá. The USGS said the temblor struck at a depth of 66 miles. Posting on social media, the governor of Chocó says there are reports of, quote, multiple injuries and severe damage to the buildings. Some 140,000 people live in Quibdó, the capital of the region. Video on local TV from cities in the region show collapsed building and major damage to a regional airport. The quake comes more than a month after two strong back-to-back earthquakes hit neighboring Venezuela, killing more than 5,000 people and destroying hundreds of buildings. Carrie Kahn, NPR.

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1: In Wisconsin, a Democratic socialist is seeking to capture the Democratic nomination for governor today. She hopes to follow in the footsteps of like-minded candidates who won in other states. Mayan Silver from member station WWM reports.
2: Francesca Hong's progressive platform has generated buzz among young voters and others drawn to her message, like Timmel Heck.
3: There's the moratorium on data centers. There's Medicaid for all, universal child care. She brings all the things that we need to make Wisconsin a great place again.
2: Hong is a 37-year-old state lawmaker, bartender, and chef, and daughter of Korean immigrants. Some of her previous statements have sparked controversy, including about defunding the police and canceling Thanksgiving. She sought to distance herself from those remarks. Wisconsin's outgoing Democratic governor has endorsed Milwaukee County Executive David Crowley. He says he's concerned about Hong's chances against the likely Republican nominee, Congressman Tom Tiffany. For NPR News, I'm Mayan Silver in Milwaukee.
1: President Trump has signed another executive order aimed at trying to upend the way U.S. children are vaccinated. NPR's Rob Stein has that story.
4: Trump's new executive order calls for reducing the number of childhood vaccines recommended by the federal government. The executive order also calls for breaking up a shot that is now given as a single vaccination for measles, mumps, and rubella into separate shots, and for the Justice Department to pressure states to reduce the number of vaccines required for school. The moves will likely be challenged in court, like previous attempts to change childhood vaccinations. The executive order was welcomed by vaccine critics and denounced by many public health experts. Rob Stein, NPR News.
1: It's NPR. New data out of Congo suggests that the latest Ebola outbreak is the fastest spreading on record. Reuters reports there are at least 4,000 cases so far. The illness has killed around 2,000 people over the last 3 months when it was officially declared, but health officials suspect the illness sickened people much earlier in a remote province of Congo. Employees in China displaced by artificial intelligence have recently seen courts and arbitration panels rule in their favor, but workers remain anxious. NPR's Jennifer Pak reports from Beijing.
5: This summer, economics graduate Yilouan Wu took an internship at an AI startup in eastern China and says she was shocked. I didn't know how advanced AI was already, she says. I feel very afraid. Several courts have ruled that employers adopting AI cannot shift the burden to workers. But China and the U.S. are locked in an AI race, says Eli Friedman, a professor of global labor and work at Cornell University.
6: You can't say that we want to dominate these industries in the future and then, start clutching your pearls.
5: Plus, it's tough to find a stable job in China's sluggish economy. Jennifer Pak, NPR News, Beijing.
1: In Thailand, the prime minister has suspended the approval of firearms permits after at least 7 people were killed by a teenage boy at a school near Bangkok. Dozens were injured and some remain hospitalized from the Friday shooting. A preliminary investigation indicates the shooter allegedly was influenced by social media content involving violence. This is NPR News.
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0: It's Morning Edition from NPR News. I'm Leila Fadel in Washington, D.C.
1: And I'm A. Martinez in Los Angeles, California. President Trump wants Iran to pay the U.S. reparations for all the pain it's inflicted on the U.S. over decades.
0: Trump's request comes after Iran demanded the U.S. commit to, quote, compensation for violations of the framework agreement both countries signed in June that's meant to end the war. Here's what Trump told reporters at the White House Monday.
2: Well, we're going to ask for money for the damage they've done over a 50-year period, whether you go SS Cole or whether you go all of the people that were so badly hurt, so badly wounded or killed, many thousands of people.
0: In response, Iran now says it's completely ruling out any future negotiations, declaring it will wait out Trump's remaining time in office.
1: NPR's Franco Ordonez is here to tell us about all of this. So, Franco, it sounds like both sides are pretty dug in. So what does it say about the status of negotiations?
3: Yeah, I mean, I think it reflects how quickly these talks can turn sour. And in this case, how it can all happen in a very public fashion. I mean, it was just a week ago that Trump was touting great progress, as he has before, and even boasted that he would soon be announcing an agreement to reopen the Strait of Hormuz. That's obviously not happening now. Instead, he's signaling a change in tactics, saying he's going to be low-keying negotiations, calling it a chess match, and saying he's going to focus on economic pressure and also getting into this public spat about compensation. It all just does not project a terrible amount of confidence that a deal is around the corner, as he was suggesting last week.
1: Yes, so President Trump got very defensive when he was asked for a timeline to reopen the Strait. Let's listen to that.
2: The only one that has control of the Strait of Hormuz right now is the United States Navy. We have a blockade that's been infallible. It's a steel wall. And we let people in that we want to let in, and those people come in, and they've been coming in, and they're going out.
1: So Trump said this on Monday. He keeps repeating this, Franco. I mean, it sounds like nothing more that is not tethered to reality.
3: Right. I mean, very few ships are going in and out of the Strait. That is very clear. I think it really speaks to how desperate the president is to not only end the war, but to also present the U.S. as strong and not caving to pressure from Iran, a much smaller and weaker nation. I mean, Iran has already survived so much that the U.S. and Israel has waged on them militarily, short of ground troops. Corey Shockey served in the National Security Council in the George W. Bush White House. She told me that Iran has rightly assessed the president's desperation, the shortage of munitions, and that they understand the political pressure that Trump faces ahead of the midterms. And she says they're using all that leverage to make maximalist demands, which also stretch out this process and continue to hurt the president politically. She likens it to the political pressure around the 1979 Iranian hostage crisis that helped take down another former president.
4: It looks to me like the Iranian regime wants to turn President Trump into Jimmy Carter. It wants to impose the kind of humiliation on President Trump that they imposed on President Carter. And I think they're pretty much succeeding at that.
1: The one difference there with President Carter is that he was running for re-election, lost to Ronald Reagan. President Trump obviously is not running for re-election. So it seems like a pattern here. Trump talked up an imminent deal with Iran, but that still hasn't happened. He also talked about a deal with Israel geared toward disarming that Prime Minister Benjamin Netanyahu has now rejected. So what does this mean for the peace process?
3: I mean, it means no peace yet, eh? I mean, it's a significant setback for Trump. It was less than 2 weeks ago that Trump was touting the plan as a major breakthrough. The idea was for Hamas to disarm and Israeli forces to withdraw from Gaza. The problem is neither side is willing to go first. But so far, Trump is kind of downplaying it all. He was also asked about this yesterday and said that the relationship with Netanyahu is good.
1: That's White House correspondent Franco Ordonez. Franco, thanks.
3: Thanks, A.
0: Let's dive a little deeper into President Trump's handling of this war in Iran with historian Max Boot. He's a senior fellow at the Council on Foreign Relations and also a Washington Post columnist. Good morning and welcome to the program.
5: Good morning. Thanks for having me.
0: Max, Iran is now threatening to wait President Trump's term, wait till the midterms, and basically wait out the president's term, President Trump's term before they negotiate on reopening the Strait of Hormuz. In your view, why is Iran willing to wait out the pain of U.S. attacks and the severe economic strain Iranian people are living through rather than negotiate?
5: Well, I think that President Trump has found himself in a very unenviable position with regard to Iran, which explains why he is being unable to end the war, with the war now going on more than 5 months after President Trump had estimated would only last 4 to 5 weeks. Mm. I think the basic situation that Trump is in is that the Iranians neither fear him nor feel like they can make a deal with him. And that's not where you want to be. But that's kind of where we are in terms of, yeah, go ahead.
0: And how did the United States get to this point where Iran neither fears them or trusts the administration to make a deal?
5: Well, the first part, neither, why the Iranians no longer fear Trump. I mean, part of it is that for all these years, the U.S. has threatened military action against Iran. And now that it's happened, the Iranian regime sees that it has survived American military action. It has not been destroyed, even though obviously the supreme leader was killed, some other leaders were killed. But nevertheless, the regime is very much in control. And so many of Trump's threats have not come to pass. I mean, he's threatened at least 7 times since the start of the war on February 28th to unleash devastating violence on Iran, and then pulled back each time to say, well, you know, I'm going to give negotiations a chance. So, you know, that doesn't inspire a lot of fear in Iran, because they see that Trump is desperate to get out of the war. He's making threats that he's not carrying out. The other part of it about why they feel like they can't make a deal with him is because when they did make a deal in June, the Memorandum of Understanding, it unraveled. And part of that was simply because it was so badly drafted that each side thought that they had something that the other side didn't think that they had. And this was over the control of the Strait of Hormuz, with the Iranians assuming that all traffic would have to go through their checkpoints, and the U.S. Thinking that no, it could, the U.S. Navy could escort ships through Omani waters outside of Iranian control. That led Iran to start attacking cargo ships, and then led to U.S. retaliation, and the whole accord unraveled. But that's the most, you know, that's the most recent time where the U.S. And Iran tried to reach a deal, and the Iranians feel like Trump betrayed the deal. Now, of course, Trump feels that the Iranians betrayed the deal. Mm-hmm. But the Iranians also, I mean, have this long-standing suspicion of the U.S., to include the fact that just in the last year, there have been a couple of times when Trump was negotiating with Iran and then ordered military attacks on Iran at the same time. The last time was in June of last year, the so-called 12-day war. Then, of course, the same thing happened in February 28th of this year, leading us to the current war. So basically, the Iranians are intensely distrustful of Trump, but they also are not that fearful of him anymore. And so that's why they feel free to continue taking actions that prolong the war.
0: So if Trump's strategy continues to be threatening, quote, military terror, as he has done, then saying, oh, actually, no, there's a deal in the making, it'll happen, what happens then with this war?
5: That's a great question. I think that's basically a recipe for endless war. I think, you know, in Trump's mind, what he's doing is the so-called art of the deal, that, you know, he is constantly threatening violence and then at the same time saying, like, let's talk. And so he thinks this is a brilliant negotiating strategy. But in fact, that's not how it's coming across to the Iranians. To them, it simply seems incoherent. And that makes Trump somebody they feel like they can't negotiate with seriously. And so that's why we're in this endless war, and in another forever war. And remember, President Trump ran for office promising to extricate the United States from wars, but now he started one that he doesn't seem to know how to get out of.
0: But what is different here? I mean, Trump has made deals with this kind of strategy in the past during this administration. He did broker a ceasefire that freed the hostages from Gaza. What makes his approach here guaranteed to fail, as you've put it?
5: Well, I think part of it is that the Iranians feel like they have the upper hand here. That wasn't the case with Hamas in Gaza, which had taken quite a pounding. In this case, the Iranians feel like they are in the driver's seat, because this war has led them to discover their true power, which is not the nuclear program, but it's their ability to control traffic in and out of the Strait of Hormuz, which is the waterway through which 20% of the world's oil passes. The Iranians feel like this is a weapon, this is a tool that they can use for the long term to guarantee their own security against U.S. attack. And so they're determined not to give up control of the Strait of Hormuz. So that's really the sticking point here. Is it's not the nuclear program, it's not all these other issues that Trump cited in starting the war. It's this entirely new issue of the Strait of Hormuz, and the Iranians have made clear they're not going to give up control. And so basically, to try to extricate himself from the conflict, They're demanding that Trump cede Iran control of this international waterway. And so far, Trump has not quite been willing to do that, even though he's made other concessions to the Iranians. And so, therefore, the war continues.
0: In your view, what should he be doing in this situation?
5: Well, I think he's got two basic options. One is conciliation. The other is confrontation. In other words, he can either continue the conflict as it is, he can escalate, or he can try to end it. Now, I think at this point, he's in such a weak position that conciliation is the path that makes the most sense, which probably means ceding some degree of reigning control over the Strait of Hormuz. Mm. But remember, this is a war that has the support of less than a third of the American public. We're running out of munitions, so I don't think he has any real choice. But if he wants to, and that seems to be the way he's leaning now, he can continue the conflict, he can continue the blockade on Iranian shipping and hope that as the economic damage to Iran grows, Iran will become more malleable. But the one

0: One thing he should not do is zigzag back and forth between conciliation and confrontation. That is an approach guaranteed to fail, but unfortunately, that is exactly what he is doing.
1: That's Max Boot. He's a senior fellow at the Council on Foreign Relations and a columnist for the Washington Post. Thank you for your time and your insights.
0: Thank you so much.
1: This is NPR News.

0: On the next Fresh Air, filmmaker Destin Daniel Cretton. His new film, Spider-Man: Brand New Day, just had the biggest opening weekend in movie history. 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
2: It's Morning Edition from NPR News. I'm Leila Fadel.
3: And I'm A. Martinez. It's been a bad summer for foodborne illnesses. The cyclosporiasis outbreak began in May. Tens of thousands of people got sick with diarrhea, mostly from iceberg lettuce processed by Taylor Farms. Two people died. Now, the Centers for Disease Control and Prevention says it traced 345 salmonella infections to jalapenos from Mexico. Now, that prompted Taylor Farms to recall its jalapeno products. NPR's Yuki Noguchi reports on what makes this season of sickness especially tricky.
4: Pathogens can spread easily in heat, especially when commingled in large processing and distribution operations. The huge ongoing cyclosporiasis outbreak was traced to a single large producer who had supplied lettuce from Mexico to chain restaurants and stores across the U.S. Similarly, salmonella-tainted jalapenos traveled to 27 states through Coast Citrus distributors. But Dr. Ann Zink says this year's foodborne outbreaks are also worse because states have fewer tools to fight them. Zink is an emergency physician and former chief medical officer for the state of Alaska. She says the CDC and Food and Drug Administration fund state and local food safety programs. The Trump administration cuts are now hampering those efforts.
5: A state like Alaska doesn't have the ability to do a large outbreak investigation like this across multiple states without the partnership with CDC.
4: Staff that support states were also

0: slashed.
1: Epidemiologists and team reach out to CDC regularly to understand what they're seeing in a larger context nationally, which is really important. And when those personnel are gone, the positions are unfilled, it really slows not only the reporting, but the disease investigation.
0: That, she says, has left the public with many questions. Yuki Noguchi, NPR News.
2: Millions of people in the U.S. have no access to local maternity care. The March of Dimes has a report today on these maternity care deserts, counties with no labor and delivery hospitals, birthing centers, or obstetric clinicians. NPR's Kristen Wright reports on efforts to change that.
3: Baby River Emmanuel has a lot to say.
4: Good morning.
3: Her mother, Nadia Granby, is cherishing these moments for countless reasons.
5: Did you sleep well last night? Oh, you did.
3: Besides being a mother, she spends her days and many nights caring for other moms and babies, driving hundreds of miles a day sometimes through Alabama.
6: It is an amazing joy to see families who feel safe.
3: Granby is proud to be a licensed and certified professional midwife. Midwives are medically trained to do many of the same things as doctors when women are having babies in low-risk situations. But Granby says one main difference is that midwives are able to give more personalized care.
6: It is about how are you doing emotionally, spiritually, physically? What support do you have? Who's around you that's going to be with you throughout the pregnancy?
3: Research shows midwife births lead to lower rates of both cesarean section and complications. Midwives deliver in hospitals, birth centers, and at homes and continue care after the baby's born.
6: Who's going to show up postpartum to cook you some food, to make sure you stay in the bed and you're not doing too much?
3: The reason Granby travels all those miles to see clients is because many of them live in communities without access to maternity care.
7: This goes beyond a mere inconvenience.
3: That's Dr. Michael Warren, Chief Medical and Health Officer for the March of Dimes, an organization that works to improve health outcomes for mothers and babies in the U.S.
7: We know that those women who live in maternity care deserts are more likely to have bad outcomes when it comes to their pregnancies.
3: The March of Dimes 2026 Maternity Care Desert Report, Nowhere to Go, paints a troubling picture. It finds one in three counties are maternity care deserts where there are no obstetric clinicians or birthing facilities. Part of the problem? More than 500 hospitals closed maternity wards between 2010 and 2022, according to a study published in a leading medical journal, leaving millions of women of reproductive age in maternity care deserts.
7: Those counties collectively are home to 2.4 million women of reproductive age, and they're counties where 150,000 births occur every year.
3: It's a problem that affects women in both rural and urban communities and drives up infant mortality rates. More than 20,000 babies die before their first birthday every year in the U.S., according to the Centers for Disease Control and Prevention. And about 600 women a year don't survive pregnancy-related complications.
7: Unfortunately, in the United States, we live in a country that is among the most dangerous developed countries in the world for giving birth.
3: Especially for women of color. According to the most recent maternal mortality data from the March of Dimes and the CDC, rates of maternal death are significantly higher for Indigenous and Black women. Midwife Nadia Granby feels the loss.
6: It's really about the history in this country of how we as Black women have not been heard and mistreated and abused, and especially in the state that I'm in Alabama.
3: She's passionate about undoing those disparities as a midwife. The March of Dimes says midwives are part of the solution and critical to expanding access to maternity care.
7: Midwives are a very important part of this picture. They are a vital part of the maternity care team.
3: Midwives currently attend about 12% of births. That's 4% more than a decade ago. But some states have laws making it harder for them to practice. Midwives have filed lawsuits against several southern states. In Alabama, they're suing over licensing requirements. State health officials there argue doctors should always be involved in the birthing process to protect health and safety. The March of Dimes disagrees and is advocating for key policies to support midwifery care, including expanded hospital privileges for midwives like Gramby, who sees a brighter future in her baby's brown eyes.
6: I have tremendous hope for positive change.
3: She's opening her first office in Birmingham to see clients, but she'll still keep crisscrossing the state so that some families don't have to. Kristen Wright, NPR News.
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4: Austin, Texas bills itself as the live music capital of the world, but it's an expensive city. Musicians are struggling to make ends meet and take care of themselves without health insurance.
8: That chronic stress erodes our health. It impacts creativity.
4: I'm Scott Detrow. One advocacy group is helping musicians get and keep themselves insured. 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

0: Live from NPR News in Washington, I'm Dave Mattingly. Voters in six states will be taking part in election primaries today: Connecticut, Vermont, Wisconsin, Minnesota, Alabama, and South Carolina. In Minnesota, much of the attention will be on the Democratic Senate primary between Congresswoman Angie Craig and Lieutenant Governor Peggy Flanigan. In South Carolina, 10 Republicans are competing in today's special primary. Each is seeking the party's nomination to fill the seat of the late GOP Senator Lindsey Graham. After Graham's death a month ago, the state's governor appointed Graham's sister, Darlene, to fill the remaining months of her brother's fourth term. Gavin Jackson with South Carolina Public Radio has more.
1: The crowded field includes Representatives Russell Fry and Ralph Norman, former Congressman and Governor Mark Sanford, and local businessman Mark Lynch. Polling has indicated no clear frontrunner, and the race is expected to go to a runoff in 2 weeks between the two top vote-getters. The late senator was known for his foreign policy positions, but candidates seeking to replace him are focused more on domestic issues, such as cutting the federal deficit and affordability. Senator Darlene Graham, a mother and grandmother, has said her brother was an expert on the federal budget, but she's an expert on the family budget. The Republican nominee will face Democrat Annie Andrews, a pediatrician, in November. For NPR News, I'm Gavin Jackson in Columbia, South Carolina.
0: This is NPR News from Washington. Large wildfires continue burning in more than a dozen states, mostly in the western U.S. Oregon and Washington are still the two states reporting the highest number of large blazes. NPR's Selena Simmons-Duffin says a public health emergency has been declared in Washington state by the nation's health secretary.
2: The public health emergency declaration comes on the heels of President Trump's emergency declaration last week. In a statement, Secretary Robert F. Kennedy Jr. said, quote, "We stand with the people of Washington and we will not let them face this crisis alone," unquote. Part of HHS, the Administration for Strategic Preparedness and Response, has sent regional staff to the state and is standing by to send more staff, equipment, and supplies if requested by the state. Around 65,000 people were evacuated out of Spokane last week, but now some roads have reopened and people who live in communities outside of the immediate area of the fire have been allowed to return home. Selena Simmons-Duffin, NPR News.
0: A court in Syria has sentenced the country's former president, Bashar al-Assad, his younger brother and a cousin to death in absentia for crimes against humanity committed during Syria's 14-year civil war. Assad's cousin, Atef Najib, was detained inside a cage in the courtroom when the verdict was read. Assad and his younger brother fled to Russia, where they received political asylum after Syria's government fell in 2024. I'm Dave Mattingly in Washington.

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1: It's Morning Edition from NPR News. I'm Leila Fadel in Washington, D.C.
2: And I'm A. Martinez in Los Angeles, California. Rescue teams in western Colombia are working to find people trapped after a powerful 7.4 earthquake caused widespread destruction.
1: More than 130 people were killed by the quake on Monday. Authorities say that number is likely to rise. Thousands of people were killed in an earthquake in neighboring Venezuela a little more than a month ago.
2: Reporter Manuel Rueda is in Bogota. Manuel, how widespread is the damage from this earthquake?
3: The damage is basically along four cities in the west of Colombia and some small towns in between. The hardest hit places have been Cali, Pereira, Manizales, and Quibdó in the Chocó region. And these are places with very different landscapes. So Chocó is sparsely populated. There's a lot of rainforest there and few roads. And then towards the south, it gets more mountainous. It's the area known as the Coffee Axis. And the mountains also present the risk of landslides. So that's where the city of Pereira is located. The mayor there said that there's at least 15 buildings where people could still be trapped under the rubble. He said that at least 55 people were killed in that city. And the biggest of the cities that has been affected is Cali, where the mayor said that 40 buildings were destroyed and confirmed the deaths of at least 15 people.
2: Wow, okay. How are rescue efforts going?
3: Well, they're already going on around the clock. In Cali, the mayor said they managed to pull 37 people out of the rubble on Monday. They still have teams working there. However, you know, Cali, you can get aid quickly because there's a major airport there. Some areas, it's going to take more time to get aid. For example, in the Chocó region where the roads are in bad shape and where there's many small towns that don't have an airport or that might even be tough to get to with a helicopter. So they're going to have to wait for trucks to bring aid. You know, that's the case in San José del Palmar, which is the town closest to the epicenter. And it's just located in a very remote area on top of a mountain ridge with no airport access whatsoever.
2: So given how many Colombians have lost their homes, I mean, how are the survivors coping and dealing with what they have to deal with now?
3: Yeah, you have many people sleeping outdoors because they're afraid of going back into their buildings because the structures have been seriously damaged. Also, in Cali, they turned a baseball stadium into a shelter, as well as a smaller arena. In Manizales, a basketball arena is now a shelter. And one thing that's particular to Colombia, perhaps, is that in some of these cities, they've declared curfews. Because they're afraid of the activities of criminals and possible looting. So in Cali and Pereira, for instance, there are curfews from around 8 p.m. to 6 a.m., which is when the sun comes back up in Colombia. And the president of Colombia has been visiting some of these areas and also offering some solutions. Like, for example, in Chocó, he offered a rent subsidy to families that have been affected by the earthquake and have lost their homes, which just in Chocó, they estimated 1,400 families.
2: All right, that's reporter Manuel Rueda in Bogotá. Thank you very much.
3: Thanks.
1: A year ago today, President Trump deployed the National Guard to Washington, D.C. with the stated reason of driving down crime. Today, thousands of armed troops have quietly become a fixture of daily life in the nation's capital. NPR's Kat Lonsdorf has been following the deployment since the beginning, and she joins us now. Good morning, Kat.
4: Hey, good morning, Leila.
1: So it's been a year with the National Guard patrolling the Capitol. What is this all costing?
4: Yeah, it's hard to know the cost up to the minute, but using an estimate by the nonpartisan Congressional Budget Office last year, it costs about $3 million per day at the current number of troops we have in the city. And this deployment has been extended until Inauguration Day, January 20th of 2029. So the long-term cost of this will be in the billions of dollars. You know, that also means that we will likely have troops here in the city for another 2.5 years, which has a lot of residents and constitutional experts worried about the normalization of armed, uniformed military on the streets of an American city for an extended period of time. You know, using the military for policing is not a sign of a healthy democracy. Experts I've talked to over the past year are really concerned that this deployment is setting a new norm for the country.
1: Setting a new norm for the country. Just remind us, when Trump decided to deploy the National Guard, which was extremely unusual, what was his reasoning?
4: Yeah, it started last August when President Trump declared a crime emergency in the city. That was despite D.C. hitting a 30-year low in violent crime earlier last year before that declaration. Trump deployed the D.C. National Guard to the city, which is something he can do here because of the unique nature of the city as a federal district, not a state. The president controls the National Guard. And pretty immediately, several Republican governors began sending their Guard members to participate. So what started out as 800 troops soon grew to 2,000, and now we're at nearly 5,000 armed and uniformed troops from more than 20 different states.
1: Oh, so that explains why I see them even more often now.
4: Yeah, me too. I see them every day, multiple times a day. On Sunday morning, I was out running errands for a few hours, and I decided to count how many I saw. I saw 21 National Guard members before noon patrolling various neighborhoods. This is not a popular deployment in D.C. There's been a lot of pushback against it. The D.C. Attorney General sued to end it pretty immediately, but that lawsuit

0: is now with a federal appeals court. Local officials pretty much across the board, from the mayor to the city council, are against it. Activists have hung up signs around the city that say troops out, National Guard go home. But because DC isn't a state, there's a lot less it can do to push back. The troops are mostly doing what they call presence patrols. They're making their presence known in order to discourage crime. But I want to note, though, the Guard here can't make arrests. They're not trained in civilian policing. They can detain people, though.
1: I think the big question is, has this deployment, which is costing so much, driven down crime?
0: Well, it's a hard thing to measure. Like I said, crime was already trending down in D.C. before this deployment. President Trump has repeatedly touted this deployment as a success, claiming falsely that there is, quote, almost no crime in D.C. now.

0: violence has had no effect on violent crime in the city, and that it's had a minimal effect on more opportunistic crimes like theft of, or car break-ins. And both of those studies also found that you could have better, maybe much better outcomes for much cheaper with simply more engaged local policing.
1: That's NPR's Kat Lonsdorf. Thank you, Kat.
0: Thanks, Layla.

0: You're listening to Def Cab for Cutie, performing at the Diney Desk. The video just dropped today. Watch the whole concert on the music tab of the NPR app. Download it wherever you get your apps. This is NPR News.
1: I'm Dr. Anthony Lizowitz, and this is Climate Connections. Across the U.S., millions of people live in affordable housing, and many struggle to make ends meet. And as the climate warms, they're increasingly exposed to extreme heat.
2: And sometimes have to make a decision between putting food on the table or turning on the AC to a temperature that is actually safe for people to be able to withstand the extreme heat that we're seeing.
1: In a recent report, Juan de Clet-Barreto and his team at the Union of Concerned Scientists analyzed nearly 8 million affordable housing units across the U.S. They found that almost half are in counties that received at least 21 days of extreme heat alerts from the National Weather Service in 2024.
2: Many of these homes are already homes that are energy inefficient, that do not have air conditioning units, or the folks that live there do not have the ability to easily pay for the bill.
1: Without adequate cooling, vulnerable groups, including children and the elderly, are at greater risk of heat-related illness and death. So de Clet-Barreto's team recommends policies that tackle affordability and extreme heat together. For example, ensuring that low-income people can access weatherization and energy bill assistance to help vulnerable people stay safe as temperatures rise. Climate Connections is produced by the Yale Center for Environmental Communication. To learn more about climate change, visit climateconnections.org.
3: Next time on City Arts and Lectures, our guest is Dr. Vivek Murthy, former United States Surgeon General under Presidents Obama and Biden. Murthy shaped the federal response to unprecedented health crises, from the opioid epidemic to the COVID-19 pandemic. He'll talk about how communities can come together to counter what he calls a loneliness epidemic. That's next time on City Arts and Lectures, here on KQED.
0: Good morning, I'm Layla Faldin. Swimmers in Spain were enjoying a beautiful day on the beach this past weekend until they saw a fin sticking out of the water. One beachgoer furiously swam away, but the fin didn't belong to a shark. It was a giant tuna. The fish seemed to have been injured and was thrashing its way to shore. Once people realized that this wasn't a Jaws situation, they rushed to help. Using deck chairs and sunbeds, they pushed the tuna back into deeper water.
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0: 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I'm Layla Faldin.
6: And I'm A. Martinez. Hunter Biden says his father's cancer appears to be worsening. He told the BBC that prostate cancer is causing former President Joe Biden a lot of pain in his bones and has spread, quote, elsewhere. To help us understand this, we've called Dr. Otis Brawley. He's a prostate cancer expert at the Kimmel Cancer Center at Johns Hopkins University. Doctor, so we knew that Joe Biden's prostate cancer spread to his bones when he revealed his diagnosis last year. But when you hear a comment like Hunter Biden, what he said, what does it tell you about the severity of his disease?
7: Yeah, thank you for having me. Prostate cancer starts in the prostate and then spreads to organs in the pelvis, and then it can go on the bone. We frequently will treat it with hormones.

0: hormones to try to deprive it of androgen, and then the tumor will shrink for a time. And then there's a point in time when the tumor starts growing despite that treatment. We have to go on to other treatments. And so I cannot speculate on the president's prognosis. I certainly wish him well. But I can tell you that there's still a number of different treatments that are available, and patients like this can do quite well.
1: So if it gets to the bones, it's not necessarily the worst news possible.
0: That's right. That's right. Indeed, of my patients who are in their 70s and 80s, perhaps the majority who have metastatic disease to bone ultimately die of cardiovascular disease or something unrelated to their prostate cancer.
1: Okay. So what does pain management then look like day to day for a patient like Joe Biden's at 83?
0: It can vary. If there's pain just in one or two sites, it can be radiation focally localized to those areas to try to sterilize the bone of the tumor. And the pain is actually caused because the bone interrupts the tumor interrupts the bony architecture and causes a fracture. It's just like a fracture that you or I might have from trauma, and that's the pain that the person has. If we can sterilize the tumor from that site, you can actually promote bone healing. Sometimes our surgeons will actually put a bone cement into the crack to actually stop the crack from moving. If those things don't work, we have to resort to oral medications like non-steroidals, or we can actually start ramping things up even to opioids. There are also some radiopharmaceuticals. These are radioactive drugs that we can inject to actually kill off the cancer and, again, promote healing.
1: Joe Biden is still making public appearances and plans to release a memoir after the election. Doctor, is that a typical level of activity for someone with this diagnosis?
0: You know, there is no typical level. Okay. I've had patients like the president who've had this for 25 years. Certainly that's an outlier, but many people are very functional for 5 or 6 years. You know, so the life expectancy of your typical 83-year-old without prostate cancer is 6 years, and many of our prostate cancer patients surpass that even.
1: Okay, that's Dr. Otis Brawley. He's an oncologist and the Bloomberg Distinguished Professor at Johns Hopkins University's Kimmel Cancer Center. Doctor, thank you.
0: Thank you.
1: It's Morning Edition from NPR News. I'm E. Martinez.
2: And I'm Leila Fadig.

0: Disruptions in the oil market, the car market, and the labor market.
1: Marketplace Morning Report is supported by Horizon 3, bringing the attacker's perspective to cybersecurity by helping organizations autonomously test, fix, and verify their defenses against AI-powered threats. Horizon3.ai.
0: From Marketplace in Washington, I'm Kimberly Adams. President Trump is extending a policy intended to counteract oil disruptions caused by the Iran war. His waiver of the Jones Act has another 3 months. That law normally requires cargo ships transporting goods between U.S. ports to be owned and operated by Americans. Marketplace's Nova Safo has the details.
2: President Trump first waived the Jones Act in mid-March. That waiver was set to expire on Sunday. Now the president is extending it for another 90 days. The White House says the waivers worked, helping move more diesel, jet fuel, and gasoline across the country. But at the pump, critics such as the Seafarers International Union say it's at best made a difference of a few cents per gallon. And American shippers say it's hurting them. At a Senate hearing in June, Clay Heil with the U.S. maritime logistics company Crowley testified about the repercussions of a potential extension.
3: To be extended again would be another signal to the investment community and to companies like ours and to mariners that the Jones Act is unstable. Investment will flee.
2: This time around, the White House is narrowing its waiver from a blanket one to something more targeted, requiring approval of individual voyages. I'm Nova Safo for Marketplace.
0: According to Cox Automotive, used car wholesale prices, that's what dealers pay for the cars they sell to consumers, rose an average of 1.7% year over year in July. But prices for two categories of used cars rose much higher. Electric vehicles increased 10.5%, and compact cars were up just over 4%. Marketplace's Henry Epp reports on what that tells us about consumer preferences right now.
4: With an EV, you never have to buy gas. With a compact car, think a Honda Civic, you'll go a lot further on a tank of gas than you will in a big SUV. So with gas at $4 a gallon, Sam Fiorani at Auto Forecast Solutions says it's not a coincidence that used electric and smaller cars are in high demand.
5: Buyers are more frugal. They're looking for more affordability. They're looking for better gas mileage. They're looking for lower cost.
4: While they're both rising in price, the markets for used electrics and compacts are a bit different. 3 years ago, EV leases were cheap thanks to federal incentives. Now those leased cars are hitting the used market, says Carl Brower at iccars.com.
6: A lot of people have predicted a drop in used EV prices because so many would be flooding onto the used market in the next 12 months.
4: Instead, as gas prices have risen, so has demand for used EVs, pushing up their wholesale price. The supply of used compact cars, on the other hand, has been shrinking, Brower says. For the last decade or so, car companies have made a lot more SUVs and crossovers and fewer sedans.
6: There's not as wide of spectrum to choose from, and there aren't as many available.
4: Now that limited compact car supply is hitting rising demand from consumers who just want the cheapest car on the lot. I'm Henry Epp for Marketplace.
0: Let's do the numbers. Dow, S&P, and NASDAQ futures are mixed in the 0 to 0.3% range, with the Dow future down 19 points.
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1: All the data center construction that's been happening has been pushing up demand for semiconductors, memory chips, and other electronics. But it's also pushed up demand for labor to build data centers. The construction sector added 22,000 jobs in July, according to the Department of Labor. Marketplace's Justin Ho has more on how this wave of construction is affecting the labor market.
2: Up until last year, construction workers were not in high demand, says Nicole Servi, an economist with Wells Fargo.
3: A lot of that had to do with just higher interest rates were really starting to weigh on the extent to which firms in an industry like construction could expand.
2: But last year, Servi says job openings in construction started to stabilize, and more recently, they've been picking up. Meanwhile, average wages are up more than 4% from a year ago, outpacing wage growth overall.
3: And if you look beneath the surface, obviously there's many different types of construction. A lot of that growth in construction payrolls, actually all of it, is coming from non-residential construction.
2: As in data centers. Courtney Schubert is an economist with Macro Policy Perspectives. She says that's welcome news for the workers building these things. That's because wage gains in construction are outpacing inflation. It also helps that most data centers are being built in rural areas, according to Pew Research.
4: Those wage gains, they go further in a rural area. So for those workers and those families, that's really exciting.
2: But not so exciting for the economy overall. Non-residential construction jobs make up only 3% of the entire labor market. And even though the sector is hiring, it's not nearly enough to offset all of the other sectors that have been slowing down.
4: Information and tech has lost jobs. So has finance. So has mining and trade, transportation and utilities, so has manufacturing.
2: Meanwhile, all of those new data center construction jobs are also reducing how many workers are available to build anything else.
5: The fact that there's so much growth in these non-residential construction projects, they are taking away workers from the residential construction side.
2: That's Danushka Nanyakara with the National Association of Home Builders. She says the home construction industry had been having a hard time finding workers well before this wave of data center construction.
5: There is a finite number of workers that we have access to for various reasons, right? We have an aging labor force. We don't really have young people coming in. About 30% of the labor is foreign-born workers.
2: And the Trump administration's crackdown on immigration has caused the available pool of workers to shrink further. Courtney Schubert with Macro Policy Perspective says all of these constraints on available labor mean fewer projects will get done.
4: You know, if you talk about electricians or roofers or things like that, that is a skilled job. And if you don't have those skilled workers in place when you need them, the entire project gets slowed down.
2: And that can clog up the pipeline of new homes and data centers. I'm Justin Ho for Marketplace.
1: And in Washington, I'm Kimberly Adams with the Marketplace Morning Report.

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2: I'm Mina Kim. Next time on Forum at 10 a.m., California's car culture helped give rise to the nation's love of fast food and especially drive-thrus. But now some communities across the state are pushing back, saying drive-thru lines that extend well beyond a parking lot have gone too far. We look at what's behind attempts to ban drive-thrus and hear from you. Do you prefer to use the drive-thru or would you rather see them disappear? That's Forum at 10 a.m. on KQED.
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4: Good morning. Wisconsin votes today with a self-described Democratic socialist on the primary ballot for governor. Is a progressive or a moderate more likely to beat a Republican in a swing state? It's Morning Edition from NPR News.

0: Alabama also has a primary today. It's the second of the year. I'm Layla Faldin.
1: And I'm A. Martinez. The state changed its election map after the Supreme Court allowed for more partisan gerrymandering. The redo is confusing voters. And 40 years after Paul Simon's Graceland, Howe was inspired by a bootleg cassette of South African music. I think his hit, though, was one letter too long. Should have been, "You Can Call Me A." It's Tuesday, August 11th. On this day in 1929, Babe Ruth became the first major league player to hit 500 home runs. News is next.
2: Live from NPR News in New York City, I'm Dwahali Saikautau. President Trump says Iran should pay the U.S. reparations for five decades of pain and suffering, including, quote, all of the people that they have killed and gravely wounded with their roadside bombs and many conflicts. His threat comes after Iran demanded the U.S. end its blockade of Iranian imports, lift sanctions, release frozen assets held by the Islamic Republic, and compensate for war damage. And Pierce Franco Ordonez reports.
3: It was just a week ago that Trump was touting great progress, as he has before, and even boasted that he would soon be announcing an agreement to reopen the Strait of Hormuz. That's obviously not happening now. Instead, he's signaling a change in tactics, saying he's going to be low-keying negotiations, calling it a chess match, and saying he's going to focus on economic pressure and also getting into this public spat about compensation. It all just does not project a terrible amount of confidence that a deal is around the corner.
2: NPR's Franco Ordonez reporting. Some voters in Alabama will be casting ballots today for a second time in a congressional primary. NPR's Debbie Elliott reports the special election comes after the Supreme Court removed race as a consideration for drawing districts, but allowed for gerrymandering.
4: The map, approved by the Republican-controlled legislature, creates a more difficult path to re-election for the two black Democrats in Alabama's congressional delegation. Voter Willie Dixon of Lounsboro is in a new district now and says it's confusing.
5: Create enough chaos, people will give up and go home.
4: Six Republicans are vying to challenge Democrat Shamari Figures. State Representative Rhett Marks has President Trump's endorsement.
6: We have a chance to flip a Democrat seat back to the Republicans.
4: He says the stakes are high with control of Congress in the balance. Debbie Elliott, NPR News.
2: It's already been a record year for cyclosporiasis outbreaks. Now, the Centers for Disease Control and Prevention warns jalapenos grown in Mexico are sickening more than 300 people in 27 states with salmonella. NPR's Yuki Noguchi reports.
7: Foodborne outbreaks are often underreported and challenging for state health departments to manage. But Dr. Ann Zink, former chief medical officer for the state of Alaska, says cuts to federal funding of key health agencies hurt operations this year.
8: Epidemiologists and team reach out to CDC regularly to understand what they're seeing in a larger context nationally, which is really important. And when those personnel are gone, the positions are unfilled, it really slows not only the reporting, but the disease investigation.
7: The number of cyclosporiasis cases reported by Missouri shot up to nearly 1,600 recently. Michigan, the epicenter, has over 12,000 cases. Yuki Noguchi, NPR News.
2: You're listening to NPR from New York City. Ukraine has struck another oil refinery in Russia's Far East using a drone attack, apparently targeting the retailer Wildberries. Meanwhile, Russia attacked Ukraine's Zaporizhia region, where the governor there said at least six people have died. Nearly 30 years after the Tupac Shakur's death, a trial started Monday for the man accused of orchestrating his killing. Steve Futterman reports from Las Vegas.
9: Dozens of potential jurors jammed the courtroom as lawyers began the process of selecting a jury. Dwayne Davis, a former gang leader, is accused of putting together a plot to go after Shakur assaulted another gang member. Some of Shakur's relatives were at the courthouse, including his cousin William Lassane. He is reluctant to call this justice being served.
10: We're here 30 years later, so justice is a little bit weakened. I think now I would prefer to call it accountability, that accountability may be served.
9: The prosecution case will center on Dwayne Davis's own words from his memoir and interviews where he says he supplied the gun that was used. The defense claims those were embellishments and fabrications. For NPR News, I'm Steve Futterman in Las Vegas.
2: In South Africa, police there say at least 14 minors

0: miners are dead and many more are injured at an unused mine northwest of Johannesburg. Investigators are en route to determine how the informal workers died while working underground. Historically, tens of thousands of artisanal miners work illegally and without proper safety measures, searching for leftover gold and platinum deposits to sell. 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

0: 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I'm Leila Fadel in Washington, D.C.
1: And I'm A. Martinez in Los Angeles, California. It is primary day in six states.
0: President Trump may not be on the ballot, but he's a big factor in several of today's races. In Minnesota, Trump endorsed Mike Lindell for governor. He's the MyPillow guy who echoed Trump's false denials about the 2020 election results. And Trump is backing the sister of Lindsey Graham, Darlene, for Senate in South Carolina.
1: Alabama, Connecticut, and Vermont are also holding primaries today, but the most watch races might be where Democrats are deciding whether they want progressives or more centrist candidates to oppose Trump's policies. Now, that's the question in Wisconsin, where we've called up Wisconsin Public Radio's Anya Van Wagtendonk. So, Wisconsin State Representative Francesca Hong has shaken up the Democratic primary for governor there. She's a self-described Democratic socialist. So what can you tell us about her?
2: She is running a very grassroots, volunteer-driven campaign. So alongside the normal forums and meet and greets, there's been dance parties and live streams and cookouts, like where Hong herself cooks. She comes out of the restaurant industry. But at the same time, she has said some controversial things over the years, especially on social media several years ago, like calling to defund the police and abolish prisons, which she's taken different positions on more recently. So there are also a lot of Democrats who are worried that she cannot win a general election here in Wisconsin, where winning statewide usually hinges on just a few thousand moderate and independent voters.
1: So, you know, we've seen progressives do pretty well lately. I'm thinking about Abdul El-Sayed, who won the Democratic primary right across from where you're at in Michigan. That's another Midwestern swing state. So how do mainstream Democrats where you are in Wisconsin, how are they gearing up?
2: Yeah, so here they are responding by backing a more traditional kind of Democrat, and that would be Milwaukee's county executive David Crowley. And Crowley had actually dropped out of the race and supported a different moderate candidate. That candidate's campaign imploded, and so then Crowley got back in, but this time with a coveted endorsement from outgoing Governor Tony Evers in an effort to counter Hong. And that has helped him raise a ton of money in just a few weeks.
1: Yeah, and next door to you in Minnesota, a similar dynamic has taken shape.
2: Lieutenant Governor Peggy Flanagan.

0: is running for Senate against Representative Angie Craig. Flanagan there is the progressive option, although they are not so far apart on the issues. Flanagan wants Medicare for all, while Craig has backed a public option that competes with private insurance. Israel has also been a dividing line there. Flanagan speaks out much more strongly against the Israeli government, and Flanagan is endorsed by Senators Bernie Sanders and Elizabeth Warren, while Craig is backed more by centrists and has raised more money.
1: All right, so what about some of the Republicans that have President Trump's backing?
0: Yeah, so here in Wisconsin, the Trump-backed candidate for governor is Congressman Tom Tiffany, and he is the very likely opponent for whoever wins that Democratic primary that Hong is in. Over in Minnesota, as you mentioned, Mike Lindell has Trump's endorsement, but the state GOP chairman there has questioned his electability and even his residency. He faces Speaker of the State House Lisa Daymuth and Army veteran Kendall Qualls. And in South Carolina, Lindsey Graham's sister Darlene is in his Senate seat and running to keep it. As you said, Trump backs her. But she is facing stiff competition from a crowded field that includes Congressman Ralph Norman and Russell Fry, former Governor Mark Sanford, and businessman Mark Lynch.
1: That's Anya Van Wagtendonk of Wisconsin Public Radio in Madison. Thanks a lot.
0: Thank you.
2: Jessica Taylor joins me now to discuss what we'll learn from today's primary. She's the Senate and Governor's editor with the Cook Political Report, which provides nonpartisan, independent analysis of U.S. elections and campaigns. Good morning and welcome to the program.
3: Good morning, Layla.
2: So the Wisconsin's governor's race is shaping up to be a major test for progressives in the Democratic Party. If State Representative Francesca Hong, a self-described democratic socialist, wins the Democratic primary, it would be another big win for the left flank of the Democratic Party. What will that tell us about what Democratic voters are looking for?
3: I think this has been a really messy primary, as Anya talked about, but it will tell us that that there is a real progressive movement toward the left. But unlike Abdul Al-Sayed last week, Hong has struggled when it comes to media appearances. She has struggled to communicate. She has gotten off message. And so I think that's one thing that's worrying National Democrats more than anything. She doesn't have as strong of a campaign infrastructure. And as you mentioned, as you were talking about earlier, this is such a critical swing state, I think even more so than Michigan, that is just one of the most evenly divided quintessential swing states in the country. And, you know, I had a Democratic strategist tell me, you know, she just kind of needs to come across as being normal. And when she talks about, for instance, canceling Thanksgiving or something like that, if she comes across as too outside of the mainstream, that's where she really risks, I think, alienating those critical swing voters in the state.
2: So they're worried that her broader appeal is just not there once it comes to the November midterm elections?
3: I think so. And also, again, she's just not a very strong communicator. I think in one-on-one campaigning, you know, she's done some certainly interesting things and boosted young voters. But the key to winning a state like Wisconsin is to winning white working class voters and to getting independent voters over to your side. And if Tom Tiffany, who's running a strong campaign and has run sort of creative ads talking about being sort of a girl dad and he's a former dam tender, if he can win over, you know, gubernatorial elections are less about federal issues and they're more about state issues. Mm-hmm. And they're more about the person and the candidate. And so I think he has a real shot to flip this seat. There's also... I think she just needs to run a stronger, more communicative campaign and focus on fiscal issues, which I think is her bread and butter.
2: What is her appeal in this primary?
3: I think it's that, you know, she talks about, for instance, data centers has really... A data center moratorium has helped her rise in the primary. She's the only candidate that's called for that. But I think also she's benefited from the chaos of the primary, that the front runner, the more centrist leading candidate imploded. You've had David Crowley that's had to get back in the race. He has the governor's endorsement. Had this happened a month ago or something, I think the race might have looked a little differently. But she's also benefited from just the upheaval in the Democratic primary as well.
2: We're watching these more progressive candidates invigorating and exciting a good part of the Democratic Party's voters. But will they be able to appeal to the more moderate Democrats who didn't choose them in the primaries, let alone independents and other voters, come November? And I'm not just talking about Wisconsin here, but Michigan and other states.
3: Mm-hmm. That's the real test this cycle, because these are not candidates that were running in Manhattan or running in Denver. They're now running in swing states. And I think this will tell us something about the viability of a national progressive candidate in 2028. I think there's going to be a lot of finger pointing if these progressive candidates lose very winnable races. I mean, Michigan is absolutely critical to holding that for Democrats.

0: Democrats to their hopes of taking back the Senate majority, losing a seat like Wisconsin, where they need, where their Democrats are eyeing taking back the state legislature. If they lose those, that could have massive implications for 2028 when it comes to election reforms and redistricting. So these states are so critical that, again, I think there's just going to be a lot of recriminations if these progressive candidates do not perform as well in a general election as they do in a primary. There is just, they appeal to a different type of electorate. Can they move to the middle, and can they appeal to independents, or do they have limited viability to just their supporters?
1: And really quickly, is there a divide on the right, as we're seeing on the left with the Democratic Party going on, going into the midterm elections?
0: Well, we have seen, I think, that Trump has sort of erased that because the candidates are so allied with him. But we saw this happen in 2010, for instance, when you had Tea Party candidates that lost very winnable races for the Senate, even though the Republicans picked up the House and won 63 seats in 2010. They did not win the Senate because of these more controversial, more extreme candidates. And this could be a replay of that midterm election. I think that's what Democrats are worried about.
1: We'll see what happens in November. That's Jessica Taylor, editor of U.S. Senate and Governor's coverage at the Cook Political Report. Thank you.
0: Thank you for having me.
2: President Trump is once again trying to dramatically change the way pediatricians vaccinate American children against infectious diseases. NPR health correspondent Rob Stein has the story.
3: Trump has repeatedly tried to scramble the way kids get shots to protect them against potentially life-threatening diseases like measles, mumps, and polio, but those attempts have been stymied in court. Nevertheless, the president is trying yet again, claiming again during an Oval Office signing of a new executive order that vaccines can cause autism.
4: I came in and I said, I want to find what's going on with autism. It's many, many times what it used to be years ago, and it gets progressively worse, and we add progressively more and more vaccines.
3: Now, most medical authorities say there is overwhelming scientific evidence debunking any link between vaccines and autism. But Trump's new order calls for cutting the number of childhood vaccines recommended by the federal government from 17 to 11 and breaking up the MMR vaccine, which protects against measles, mumps, and rubella, into separate shots that would be given in separate doctor's visits.
4: Large amounts of, like, vats of vaccine are currently pumped into your child's body, and we're doing 20% of that.
3: Medical experts point out that only very small amounts of vaccine are actually given to kids, and even that has decreased over the years as scientists refined immunizations. They stress that there is clear evidence that vaccines are very safe and effective. Dr. Aaron Milstone is with the American Academy of Pediatrics.
5: Why would we not give children a vaccine that is safe, that prevents death? We had two healthy children die in the United States in the last year from measles virus. So we're suggesting that you continue to give children a vaccine that has decades of safety data.
3: Same goes with all the other vaccines kids get. But anti-vaccine activists welcome Trump's persistence. Brian Hooker is the chief scientific officer at Children's Health Defense.
6: I'm very, very encouraged by this particular step in the administration. Too many vaccines are given too soon.
3: Many legal experts question whether the latest order is any more legitimate than previous efforts, which were blocked by a federal judge in Boston. Rob Stein, NPR News.

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1: Good morning, Mel Baker checking KQED traffic. On the Golden Gate Bridge, there is a fog advisory this morning. In San Francisco, the 80 westbound connector to the Central Freeway is closed. Northbound 101's connector to the Central Freeway also closed, as is the 101 southbound connector to the Central Freeway closed there as well. No delays on the Bay Bridge itself. Mel Baker for KQED.

0: On the next Fresh Air, filmmaker Destin Daniel Cretton. His new film, Spider-Man: Brand New Day, just had the biggest opening weekend in movie history. 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
2: This is Morning Edition from NPR News. I'm Leila Fadel.
3: And I'm A. Martinez. The 1986 album Graceland is considered Paul Simon's signature album. It introduced South African music to a global audience, and it revitalized Simon's stagnant career.
4: A man walks down the street, he says, why am I soft in the middle now? Why am I soft in the middle? The rest of my life is so hard.
3: The new book explores how the album was made and its cultural impact. It's called Days of Miracle and Wonder, Paul Simon and the Trials and Triumphs of Graceland. Writer Ashley Kahn says the album came just at the right time for Paul Simon, who in the mid-1980s was struggling artistically and commercially.
5: Paul was coming off of a less than stellar performance by the album called Hearts and Bones. It had not been a huge commercial hit. It was critically welcomed, but it wasn't exactly the album that he wanted.
6: Love like lightning shaking to the moon. Hearts and bones.
3: It seems like Paul Simon definitely was in a stage in his life and in his career where a change was probably needed.
5: Absolutely. You know, and change came to him in a very kind of offhand way. A bootleg cassette of South African music is what really inspired Paul in a totally new direction.
3: What was on that cassette?
5: The cassette was called Gumboots Accordion Jive Volume 2. And there was one tune in particular by an accordionist named Johnson Makalali from South Africa.

Africa. And so that song inspired what would become Gumboots on the album Graceland.

0: It is the inspiration for that song, Gumboots. But I also hear You Can Call Me Al. That's the song that I think most people would know from Graceland. But it seems like the DNA from that cassette is in a lot of those songs.
1: It's a music that was called Umbakanga. But the idea here is that Paul decided that he didn't want to recreate this music with New York studio musicians. His intent was to record it with the musicians who were on that cassette.
0: How did Graceland change the way Paul Simon composed music?
1: Well, Graceland was pretty much a kind of a 90-degree shift for him as far as how he approached songwriting. Building songs up, starting with a rhythm track, as opposed to starting with a lyric. One of the best examples has to be You Can Call Me Al, a tune that was written about an old dinner party, and Paul was mistakenly referred to throughout the evening by one of the celebs at the party as Al. And he took a tune that was a studio jam that really doesn't have shape yet. And here's the album version.

0: Now, the breakout star on the album was the South African choral group, Ladysmith Black Mambazo. How did Paul Simon get to know that group?
1: Well, Paul at first was very intimidated by the idea of working with them. Paul, of course, had a longtime love for vocal harmony, doo-wop, gospel. But the harmonies of Ladysmith Black Mambazo, a 10-man Zulu choir, were something else.

0: Paula flew them out to Abbey Road Studios in London and recorded with them there. And the tune Homeless was born. And from then on, the relationship blossomed. And the next thing you know, they're performing with him on Saturday Night Live.
1: Now, when Graceland came out, the U.S. and other nations were imposing sanctions on the apartheid government of South Africa. There was also a United Nations resolution demanding musicians support the cultural boycott of South Africa. And even though he highlighted South African artists, he was criticized for not speaking out more forcefully against apartheid. How did he respond to that criticism?
0: That was definitely one of the most direct criticisms that he endured, was the fact that his songs recorded with South Africans did not clearly state an anti-apartheid message. And yet, every night that the Graceland tour was happening, at the very end of the evening, all the musicians would come up front to the lip of the stage and together sing Nkosi Sikelel' Afrika, which was pretty much the anthem of anti-apartheid activity.

0: Is it fair to call Graceland Paul Simon's signature album?
1: It definitely is looked by Paul as being his signature album. At the age of 44, 45, when many pop stars are being thrown into the oldies bin, he was still able to create very vital, very new, very important music that was opening up minds and hearts and ears around the world.

0: Ashley Kahn is author of Days of Miracle and Wonder, Paul Simon and the Trials and Triumphs of Graceland. Ashley, thank you very much.
1: Thank you, A.
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3: I'm Scott Detrow. 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

0: Live from NPR News in Washington, I'm Dave Mattingly. Search and rescue efforts are continuing in western Colombia, where a strong earthquake has knocked down buildings and left some people trapped in the debris. More than 110 people are confirmed dead. In the city of Cali, the wing of a hospital partially collapsed. The U.S. Geological Survey says the quake had a magnitude of 7.4. Red flag warnings are in effect in areas of Wyoming and Montana, where conditions remain favorable to more wildfires breaking out. Large fires continue burning in more than a dozen states, many of them in Washington and Oregon. Caleb Radel with member station KUNR reports on a wildfire burning near Reno, Nevada, that's forced more than 2,500 people there to evacuate.
1: The bug fire started Saturday in California and has crossed into Nevada. Officials say it was human-caused. Basil Numerzitsky is a meteorologist with the U.S. Wildland Fire Service. He says the fire is showing extreme behavior.
2: We've seen large plumes going vertically straight up, and it's basically kind of like the fire getting so hot that it starts creating its own weather.
1: He says winds could gust above 30 miles an hour in western Nevada in the coming days. That could cause the bug fire and other fires in the region to spread. For NPR News, I'm Caleb Radel in Reno.
0: This is NPR News from Washington. There are election primaries in six states today: Connecticut, Vermont, Minnesota, Wisconsin, Alabama, and South Carolina. In Wisconsin, much of the attention is on the race for the Democratic gubernatorial nomination. That's where Democratic Socialist Francesca Hong is seen as the frontrunner among four candidates. In South Carolina, 10 Republicans are competing in the GOP Senate primary for the seat long held by Republican Senator Lindsey Graham, who died a month ago. His sister Darlene was appointed to serve the remainder of his fourth term. The Congressional Budget Office is projecting the federal deficit will top $2 trillion this year. NPR's Scott Horsley says that's more red ink than forecasters were predicting 6 months ago.
3: With about a month and a half left to go in the fiscal year, the Congressional Budget Office predicts the annual deficit will grow to $2.1 trillion. Income and payroll tax collections are up this year compared to last, but government spending has grown even faster. Meanwhile, corporate tax receipts are down from a year ago, and tariff revenues are well short of earlier forecast after the Supreme Court struck down many of the president's import taxes. Spending on Social Security and Medicare has grown with an aging population. Interest payments have also jumped by more than $100 billion this year because of higher interest rates and the ballooning federal debt. Scott Horsley, NPR News, Washington.
0: I'm Dave Mattingly in Washington.

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1: 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I'm Leila Fadel in Washington, D.C.
2: And I'm A. Martinez in Los Angeles, California. There's a special primary election in Alabama today for several congressional districts that were reconfigured mid-cycle. That comes after the U.S. Supreme Court removed race as a consideration for drawing district lines, but allowed for partisan gerrymandering. NPR's Debbie Elliott joins us now to talk about the new political landscape there. So, Debbie, Alabama was one of the several Republican-controlled southern states to rush to redistrict after the Supreme Court ruling. What changed?
3: Well, the lines for four of Alabama's seven congressional districts changed, and that leaves a more difficult path to reelection for the two Black Democrats in Alabama's congressional delegation. The other five congressmen are all white Republicans. Alabama's population, by the way, is just a little over a quarter Black. The legislature changed the maps less than 2 weeks before the regular May primary, so it was too late to change the ballots. People cast votes back in May, but those are now voided, hence the new special primary today.
2: So voting twice. Okay, sounds like it could be a bit confusing. How are voters reacting?
3: There is confusion, okay. Joseph Spraggins of Hope Hull is a voter I spoke with. His congressional district changed, and he's skeptical about the new map and thinks it will likely dilute the Black vote in Alabama.
4: It has been crazy, and it's just seems so unfair because with the representation, the congressional district should be equal to the percentage of the people in that state. With this, it throws everything out of whack.
3: Candidates acknowledge this confusion, and they fear this is going to be a low turnout affair. Hampton Harris is running in the District 2 Republican primary.
5: We have school starting back, people going on final vacations. It's 100 degrees outside. Nobody wants to be out there. Just the plain confusion of seeing stuff and being told it's now, it's then, it's here, it's there, it's really going to play into voter turnout.
3: So voters have a little bit of work to do if they want to vote here today.
2: It sounds like it. It sounds like it. Now, what race is being most closely watched after the redistricting?
3: You know, the most vulnerable seat is the second congressional district. It's represented by Democrat Shamari Figures. He's new to the office, first elected in 2024, after federal courts ruled that Alabama's congressional map was discriminatory and created a new largely Black district. Now that the Supreme Court has said that's unconstitutional, Republican lawmakers reconfigured the district to favor their party. Still, Figures is putting on a good face, and he rejects the idea that somehow this new second district is a lost cause.
6: We have a record of producing in this district, a record of delivering for this district, a record of working on behalf of all people in this district, and we're confident that come November we'll be able to take that record to people.
3: So, to be clear, Figures will not be on the ballot today because he's uncontested in the Democratic nomination.
2: All right, so the action then is in the Republican primary. What's happening there?
3: Well, this newfound opportunity has some excitement. Six Republicans are in the race. Before redistricting, there was only one. The front runner in the contest is State Representative Rhett Marks. He's a businessman from Enterprise, Alabama, and he has President Trump's endorsement. Here's his pitch.
7: This is not only going to be an important race for the state of Alabama, but it is for this country. We have a chance to flip a Democrat seat back to the Republicans.
3: He says the stakes are high with control of Congress in the balance.
2: All right, that's NPR's Debbie Elliott speaking to us from Orange Beach, Alabama. Debbie, thanks.
3: You're welcome.
1: More than 81,000 U.S. service members are still missing after conflicts around the world, never found or never identified. This summer, a Defense Department team exhumed the remains of one of these unknown soldiers in the small island community of Sitka, Alaska.

0: Alaska. Now they're trying to learn his identity. KCAW's Hope McKenney reports.
1: Company, attention.
2: Back in June, a dozen members of the U.S. Coast Guard, American Legion, and local police and fire departments solemnly saluted as two service members carried an American flag-adorned case from the cemetery to a hearse. They were transporting the recently disinterred remains of an unidentified soldier known simply as X-3, who's been buried in the Sitka National Cemetery for nearly eight decades. During World War II, Japan bombed Unalaska, a community about 800 air miles from Anchorage in the Aleutian Islands. The U.S. military sent resources to help defend against the attack.
3: One of the planes crashed outside of Cold Bay on the north side of the Alaska Peninsula. All the service members on that plane perished.
2: Michael Livingston is a local history buff who's spent a lot of time studying World War II events in the Aleutians. He says a local trapper found the remains of six of the servicemen washed up on shore and buried them temporarily until after the war, when the U.S. military dug them up and moved them to their respective communities. Only one of the men remained unidentified, X-3.
3: He was moved to Sitka. We've been trying to get X-3 identified for a long time.
2: For years, Livingston advocated for the Department of Defense to disinter X-3 and try to ID him. Meanwhile, in Texas, 71-year-old Chris Pfeiffer had also spent years trying to figure out what had happened to his grandmother's brother, who was one of the men who went down on that flight.
4: We've always known that we lost a great uncle in the Aleutian Islands.
2: Pfeiffer believes his great-uncle, 2nd Lieutenant Eugene Christensen of Nebraska, is X-3. He's collected hundreds of pages of records about the crash and his uncle over the years and petitioned the Department of Defense to disinter the remains.
4: Could it be my uncle? Yes. Could it not be? Yes. We have to manage our expectations on this.
2: Pfeiffer, a military vet himself, says his great-grandparents, parents, and other relatives passed away without ever knowing what happened. He wishes the disinterment had been approved sooner.
5: It could have been shared. And so there's some closure, because we know this is the one opportunity to see what happened.
2: Most of the 81,000 service members who are still missing were lost during World War II, the Vietnam War, and the Korean War. According to the Department of Defense, missing or unidentified soldiers on U.S. soil are rare because it wasn't a primary theater of war. But in some places like Hawaii and Alaska, it's more common. Aaron Cummings is a senior planner with the Department of Defense's agency in charge of recovering and identifying missing service members. For a case like X-3, he says, Pfeiffer's advocacy was vital.
6: Family interest is one of the elements that we utilize.

0: in a Lutheran cemetery in Nebraska where the rest of his family lies. For NPR News, I'm Hope McKenney in Sitka.
1: This is NPR News.
2: I'm Dr. Anthony Lizowitz, and this is Climate Connections. Across the U.S., millions of people live in affordable housing, and many struggle to make ends meet. And as the climate warms, they're increasingly exposed to extreme heat.
3: And sometimes have to make a decision between putting food on the table or turning on the AC to a temperature that is actually safe for people to be able to withstand the extreme heat that we're seeing.
2: In a recent report, Juan de Clet Barreto and his team at the Union of Concerned Scientists analyzed nearly 8 million affordable housing units across the U.S. They found that almost half are in counties that received at least 21 days of extreme heat alerts from the National Weather Service in 2024.
3: Many of these homes are already homes that are energy inefficient, that do not have air conditioning units, or the folks that live there do not have the ability to easily pay for the bill.
2: Without adequate cooling, vulnerable groups, including children and the elderly, are at greater risk of heat-related illness and death. So De Clet Barreto's team recommends policies that tackle affordability and extreme heat together. For example, ensuring that low-income people can access weatherization and energy bill assistance to help vulnerable people stay safe as temperatures rise. Climate Connections is produced by the Yale Center for Environmental Communication. To learn more about climate change, visit climateconnections.org.
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6: 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You really have to break things down completely.
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7: Good morning, May Martinez. Police in London seized $10 million worth of flashy sports cars this weekend. Antisocial driving was the crime, includes street racing, cruising, and needlessly revving engines. Now, one of the cars seized was a Ferrari Monza SP2. Only 499 were ever made. The car had been in the UK for less than a day, had no insurance, and the driver only had a learner's license. So perhaps they have learned something from all this. It's Morning Edition.
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8: 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I'm Leila Fadel.
7: And I'm A. Martinez. Student athletes across the country are lacing up their cleats and fastening their helmets for the start of fall sports. Millions of them will take the field this month, just as some of the year's hottest temperatures arrive. Houston Public Media's Bianca Seward reports on a new safety rule in Texas.
9: For the North Forest varsity football team in Houston, the state's signature hot and humid afternoons are brutal.
10: Describe the Houston heat in one word. Horrible. Told you. That's crazy.
9: But the elements should be taken seriously. On average, temperatures hover around the mid-90s in August, according to the National Weather Service. And the Environmental Protection Agency reports approximately 9,000 student athletes are treated for heat-related illnesses every year. Dr. Sujit Iyer is a pediatric emergency medicine doctor at the Dell Children's Medical Center in Austin. He says August in Texas can be one of the most dangerous environments for student athletes and a common time for the rare but deadly heat stroke to strike.
11: Although there's only a few cases of heat stroke every year that makes the news, when those kids come in, they often die. Up to like 33% of them die.
9: Dr. Iyer adds one of the best ways a young athlete can protect themselves is by taking time to acclimate to the heat.
12: Just remember that exercising alone produces heat. And so you're combining two things. You're combining kids who maybe not have been exercising all summer, now not ready for the heat, now producing more heat, which can be just a bad combination to then cause injury.
9: He recommends students listen to their bodies, and if they

0: feel weak, confused, nauseous, or dizzy, they should tap out and take a break. This year, Texas is adding a new layer of protection for teams. Before any outdoor activity, they'll need to consult the Wet Bulb Globe Temperature Reading, or WBGT for short. That's a comprehensive assessment of the heat risk. It takes into account air temperature, humidity, wind speed, and cloud cover. When it comes to assessing how safe it is to practice outside, it's more informative than the heat index, which only factors air temperature and humidity, and assumes you're in the shade. Here's Jamie Harrison, the executive director of the University Interscholastic League, which governs high school sports here in Texas.
1: Bottom line is, this is the national gold standard for keeping kids safe when working in the heat.
0: The state joined 17 others in mandating WBGT readings. The readings correlate to guidelines to help coaches know when outdoor practice needs to be cut short or canceled altogether. Ryan Zettler is the chairman of the board for the Texas State Athletic Trainers Association and says the overall approach to protecting student athletes has changed dramatically.
2: The evolution of the athletic training profession is by far the biggest difference.
0: Zettler says the extra medical expertise on the sidelines that athletic trainers provide can help catch overheated athletes before they get worse. But athletic trainers aren't required. According to the National Athletic Trainers Association, only 37% of public high schools have a full-time athletic trainer. Oftentimes, for smaller schools with less resources, monitoring the players can fall to the coaching staff, which Dr. Iyer warns can be difficult to juggle.
3: I think it's more difficult when you're the coach who's trying to run a practice, who's trying to kind of manage people, and then you have somebody who has a complaint, right? And now you're trying to triage that complaint to see if it's something that needs more medical attention or if it's something that just needs some rest.
0: The new safety requirement to help protect athletes from the heat extends only to practices and not game days, when the heat can also be brutal. For NPR News, I'm Bianca Seward in Houston.

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1: Good morning. Mel Baker checking KQED traffic. In the Altamont Pass, 205 westbound is beginning to slow around 11th Street to 580. 580 itself is slow out to about North Flynn Road. In San Leandro, 580 westbound's off-ramp to Benedict Drive is closed for some road work. And in Fairfield, 80 eastbound off-ramp to West Texas Street blocked by a stall. Mel Baker for KQED.

0: 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I'm Amy Martinez.
1: And I'm Leila Fadel. Pakistan has postponed some elections in the part of Kashmir it controls. It cited security concerns. Protesters took to the streets this summer demanding better representation. Betsy Joles reports from Islamabad.
2: Polling Monday took place in parts of Poonch Division. It's one of the places where Kashmir is divided between Pakistan and India by a heavily militarized de facto border called the Line of Control. Poonch is politically important, which helps explain why anger erupted there in the lead-up to these elections. Protests came with calls for more control over local resources and government. Human rights groups say security forces have killed dozens of protesters. The government also says members of law enforcement were killed. It banned the Joint Awami Action Committee, the group it held responsible under anti-terrorism laws. Voter Fatima Anwar says she now has doubts over the election process. Under such circumstances, she says, a major question mark hangs over the credibility of these elections. The internet has been tightly controlled, and during the elections, the government in Islamabad issued new rules severely restricting reporting there. Analyst Irshad Mahmood says the government is highly conscious of its image when it comes to Kashmir. It has long claimed people in its territory, home to over 4 million, have more rights than those on the Indian side. If there's trouble there,
3: then Pakistan would definitely lose its face at the international level.
2: The government is also sensitive when it comes to Kashmir because of the support it enjoys in other parts of Pakistan, Mahmood says.
3: These demands resonate with everybody's demands.
2: Polling to elect the region's parliament in some parts of Poonch were postponed on Monday, with the government citing security concerns. Voter Mushtaq Ahmed Khan in Chamankot agrees with the decision. Given the somewhat dangerous security situation, it was good, he says. At another polling station in Bagh district, a group of men raised black flags, boycotting the vote in protest. The election is drama, one of them says. The politicians will merely occupy their seats, enjoy luxuries, and do nothing for the people. Soon after, police dispersed them from the site. The rest of the voting hasn't been rescheduled yet. For NPR News, I'm Betsy Joles in Islamabad, Pakistan.
0: The war between Israel and Hezbollah has displaced more than a million Lebanese people and killed thousands. The Israeli military has systematically destroyed some parts of southern Lebanon. Beyond the loss of life, a quieter form of destruction goes on beneath the surface. NPR's Ruth Sherlock and Jawad Rizala report on the war's environmental damage.
4: In the village of Jajoua, with the mayor, Mohammed Mohaidle, we see up close the size of the bombs being used.
5: This is one of the houses. It was a building here.
4: Now there's nothing.
5: It was destroyed completely.
4: Israeli army positions are visible from this hilltop town. When we're there, despite a ceasefire, an airstrike hits a village across from us, sending a plume of smoke and debris into the air.
5: Come on, have a look.
4: Forested hills are scarred from where the bombs have landed. We're arriving at an olive orchard where the ground is scorched and burnt to black. And the problem here is that there's the damage we can see and also the contamination that we can't see. The unseen damages here that could poison this land for generations to come. Shadi Abdullah is the Secretary General of Lebanon's National Council for Scientific Research. His team has been testing the soils of South Lebanon through the successive rounds of this war, going back to 2023.
6: We went and sampled around 139 samples all over the country, especially in the south area.
4: They found high levels of heavy metals, chromium, lead from the Israeli airstrikes and from the Hezbollah weapons caches in the tunnels being blown up. He says there's also Israel's use of white phosphorus, an incendiary weapon that burns everything it touches.
6: It has burned big areas of different cultivations, from forest to olives to citrus trees to bananas.
4: Then there's the glyphosate.

0: rate, a herbicide the World Health Organization's Cancer Agency calls a probable carcinogen. Israel dropped this weed killer in high concentrations on forests and agricultural lands in the terrain it now occupies for what it calls a buffer zone between its border and Hezbollah.
1: When they threw these materials, they were flying with airplanes and they were spreading all over the area.
0: The Israeli military told NPR it used shells containing white phosphorus, quote, to create smoke screens and not for targeting or causing fires, and that this is legal under international law. It didn't answer our questions about the use of the herbicide glyphosate. Lebanese Member of Parliament and former chemistry professor and environmental researcher Najat Saliba says the chemicals and heavy metals used in this war can be dangerous for soil health, for wildlife, and for humans.
2: If the water is contaminated and the people are going to drink this water, the health consequences are humongous. It could be cancer on the long run.
0: Back in the orchard and fields around Jarjoua in South Lebanon, we go to an olive grove where trees are blown out.
3: The tree here.
4: Drone crashed into the tree.
3: Where we were standing.
4: There's a rocket there as well.
5: Piece of rocket.
3: Oh.
0: We've come here with Dr. Talal Darwish, a soil scientist who's previously mapped soil health across Lebanon.
3: We are going to take sample from the center and from the surrounding of the attack.
0: He scrapes inside the crater of an airstrike and takes soil samples. This region can feel like the Garden of Eden. It's rich with fig and pomegranate, almond and olive trees. But Darwish warns of the potential dangers now in the land. He tells a local farmer, Zainab Shami, that salad and other leafy greens can absorb all the contaminants. Shami nods. She and her family have lost their crops through the war. They feared the bombs, and this year, when the mulberries ripened on their trees, they let them fall, afraid to eat the fruit. Ruth Sherlock, NPR News, Jarjoua in South Lebanon.
6: This is Morning Edition from NPR News. I'm Amy Martinez.
7: And I'm Leila Faldin.
8: Good morning, Mel Baker checking KQED traffic. In Vacaville, 80 westbound before Davis Street, an accident reported, no lane details. No delays on the upper deck of the Bay Bridge right now, but the lower deck is slow eastbound between about Bryant Street and the tunnel due to only the right lane being open. The connector from the Central Freeway southbound 101 to southbound 101 itself is closed right now for road work. Mel Baker for KQED.
9: We are looking at morning clouds for this morning, and it should be sunny by this afternoon. Temperatures are going to range from the upper 60s of the coast, the 70s to mid-80s around the bay, to the lower 90s well inland, and more of the same continuing through tomorrow. KQED-FM San Francisco, KQEI-FM North Highlands.
6: Good morning. Iran calls off negotiations with President Trump and will wait for his term to end. A historian says Trump's zigzagging between war and peace won't win. It's Morning Edition from NPR News. A powerful earthquake in Colombia has killed more than 100 people. I'm Martinez.
7: And I'm Leila Faldil. The epicenter was in one of the poorest regions of the country. Survivors are sleeping outdoors to avoid further collapses. Also, what it means to live in a maternity care desert. It's Tuesday, August 11th. 1 year ago today, Trump deployed the National Guard to Washington, D.C. 800 troops then have grown to nearly 5,000 now. We track how much it's cost and whether research shows there has been any impact on crime. The news is next. Live from NPR News in New York City, I'm Dwahali Saikautau. Six states hold primaries today, including in South Carolina, Vermont, and Minnesota.

0: In that state, President Trump endorsed the MyPillow guy, Mike Lindell, for governor. In South Carolina, Trump is backing the sister of Lindsey Graham, Darlene, for Senate. Wisconsin Public Radio's Anya Van Wagtendonk reports that the Democratic Socialist running for governor, Francesca Hong, is running a very grassroots, volunteer-driven campaign.
1: Alongside the normal forums and meet and greets, there's been dance parties and live streams and cookouts, like where Hong herself cooks. But at the same time, she has said some controversial things over the years, especially on social media several years ago. So there are also a lot of Democrats who are worried that she cannot win a general election here in Wisconsin, where winning statewide usually hinges on just a few thousand moderate and independent voters.
0: That's Anya Van Wagtendonk of Wisconsin Public Radio. As part of the Trump administration's immigration crackdown, the State Department says it has revoked more than 175,000 visas, as NPR's Michelle Kellerman reports.
2: In a fact sheet touting the new figures, the State Department says a majority of the visas were revoked due to what it calls law enforcement encounters, though it didn't say how many foreign nationals were actually convicted of such crimes, which include assault, drunk driving, child abuse, and fraud. The statement highlights the decision to revoke visas of those who the Trump administration believes celebrated the assassination of Charlie Kirk last year. Secretary of State Marco Rubio has also determined some Iranian and a Cuban official accused of influence operations can be deported. The department says it is on track to beat last year's record numbers of visa revocations. Michelle Kellerman, NPR News, the State Department.
0: The extreme heat across the U.S. this summer has broken records. NPR's Lauren Sommer has more on a new report from federal forecasters.
3: Temperatures were hotter than average across almost the entire lower 48 states in July. On average, it was 3 degrees hotter than normal, according to a report from the National Oceanic and Atmospheric Administration. That set a new record, making it the warmest July in the U.S. in 132 years of record keeping. Nighttime temperatures were also the warmest on record, which exacerbates the impacts of heat waves since things don't cool down as much. The records were most extreme in the inner Mountain West. Wyoming saw its hottest month of any month recorded. That drying heat has driven up the risk of wildfires across the western U.S. Lauren Sommer, NPR News.
0: New data out of Congo suggests that the latest Ebola outbreak is the fastest spreading on record. You are listening to NPR News from New York City. The search for survivors continue in Colombia's 7.4 magnitude earthquake that struck along that country's Pacific coast early yesterday. More than 130 people have been killed, a number that is expected to climb. Emergency personnel say nearly 600 people are injured and more than 2,700 people are missing. The military and volunteers are working to locate people possibly trapped under buildings. Many are using drones and search dogs. A well-known bald eagle in California's Big Bear Valley has died. McKenna Kramer with LAist reports on the eagle named Jackie.
4: The Ojai Raptor Center announced Jackie's death after weeks of intensive care for severe anemia. She was found on the ground last month after fighting with two younger eagles and brought in for treatment. Jackie was the matriarch of the Big Bear bald eagle nest for about a decade. Many thousands of fans regularly followed the livestream cameras trained on the nest in the San Bernardino Mountains. People watched as Jackie and her mate Shadow tried to hatch chicks each nesting season, with the pair successfully raising six eaglets together over the years. It's already been a tough season for fans. Sandy Steers, the leader of Friends of Big Bear Valley, the nonprofit that runs the live stream, died in February. For NPR News, I'm McKenna Kramer in Los Angeles.
0: Global stocks are mostly lower. Crude prices are higher with news that very few tankers are moving in the Strait of Hormuz. Brent crude rose more than 2.4%. 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

0: It's Morning Edition from NPR News. I'm Leila Fadel in Washington, D.C.
1: And Amy Martinez in Los Angeles, California. President Trump wants Iran to pay the U.S. reparations for all the pain it's inflicted on the U.S. over decades.
0: Trump's request comes after Iran demanded the U.S. commit to, quote, compensation for violations of the framework agreement both countries signed in June that's meant to end the war. Here's what Trump told reporters at the White House Monday.
2: Well, we're going to ask for money for the damage they've done over a 50-year period, whether you go SS Cole or whether you go all of the people that were so badly hurt, so badly wounded or killed, many thousands of people.
0: In response, Iran now says it's completely ruling out any future negotiations, declaring it will wait out Trump's remaining time in office.
1: NPR's Franco Ordonez is here to tell us about all of this. So, Franco, it sounds like both sides are pretty dug in. So what does it say about the status of negotiations?
3: Yeah, I mean, I think it reflects how quickly these talks can turn sour. And in this case, how it can all happen in a very public fashion. I mean, it was just a week ago that Trump was touting great progress, as he has before, and even boasted that he would soon be announcing an agreement to reopen the Strait of Hormuz. That's obviously not happening now. Instead, he's signaling a change in tactics, saying he's going to be low-key negotiations, calling it a chess match, and saying he's going to focus on economic pressure and also getting into this public spat about compensation. It all just does not project a terrible amount of confidence that a deal is around the corner, as he was suggesting last week.
1: Yes, yeah, so President Trump got very defensive when he was asked for a timeline to reopen the Strait. Let's listen to that.
2: The only one that has control of the Strait of Hormuz right now is the United States Navy. We have a blockade that's been infallible. It's a steel wall. And we let people in that we want to let in, and those people come in, and they've been coming in, and they're going out.
1: So Trump said this on Monday. He keeps repeating this, Franco. I mean, it sounds like nothing more that is not tethered to reality.
3: Right. I mean, very few ships are going in and out of the Strait. That is very clear. I think it really speaks to how desperate the president is to not only end the war, but to also present the U.S. as strong and not caving to pressure from Iran, a much smaller and weaker nation. I mean, Iran has already survived so much that the U.S. and Israel has waged on them militarily, short of ground troops. Corey Shockey served in the National Security Council in the George W. Bush White House. She told me that Iran has rightly assessed the president's desperation, the shortage of munitions, and that they understand the political pressure that Trump faces ahead of the midterms. And she says they're using all that leverage to make maximalist demands, which also stretch out this process and continue to hurt the president politically. She likens it to the political pressure around the 1979 Iranian hostage crisis that helped take down another president.
4: It looks to me like the Iranian regime wants to turn President Trump into Jimmy Carter. It wants to impose the kind of humiliation on President Trump that they imposed on President Carter. And I think they're pretty much succeeding at that.
1: The one difference there is that Carter was running for re-election, lost to Ronald Reagan. President Trump is not running for re-election. So it seems like a pattern here, though. Trump talked up an imminent deal with Iran. That still has not happened. He also talked about a deal with Israel geared toward disarming Hamas that Prime Minister Benjamin Netanyahu has now rejected. So what does that mean for the peace process?
3: I mean, it means no peace yet, eh? I mean, it's a significant setback for Trump. It was less than 2 weeks ago that Trump was touting the plan as a major breakthrough. The idea was for Hamas to disarm and Israeli forces to withdraw from Gaza. The problem is neither side is willing to go first. But so far, Trump is kind of downplaying it all. He was also asked about this yesterday and said that the relationship with Netanyahu is good.
1: That's White House correspondent Franco Ordonez. Franco, thanks.
3: Thanks, A.
0: Let's dive a little deeper into President Trump's handling of this war in Iran with historian Max Boot. He's a senior fellow at the Council on Foreign Relations and also a Washington Post columnist. Good morning and welcome to the program.
5: Good morning. Thanks for having me.
0: Max, Iran is now threatening to wait till the midterms and basically wait out the president's term, President Trump's term, before they negotiate on reopening the Strait of Hormuz. In your view, why is Iran willing to wait out the pain of U.S. attacks and the severe economic strain Iranian people are living through rather than negotiate?
5: Well, I think that President Trump has found himself in a very unenviable position with regard to Iran, which explains why he is being unable to end the war, with the war now going on more than 5 months after President Trump had estimated it would only last 4 to 5 weeks. Mm. I think the basic situation that Trump is in is that the Iranians neither fear him nor feel like they can make a deal with him. And that's not where you want to be. But that's kind of where we are in terms of, go ahead.
0: And how did the United States get to this point where Iran neither fears them or trusts the administration to make a deal?
5: Well, the first part, neither why the Iranians no longer fear Trump. I mean, part of it is that for all these years, the U.S. has threatened military action against Iran. And now that it's happened, the Iranian regime sees that it has survived American military action. It has not been destroyed, even though obviously the supreme leader was killed, some other leaders were killed. But nevertheless, the regime is very much in control. And so many of Trump's threats have not come to pass. I mean, he's threatened at least 7 times since the start of the war on February 28th to unleash devastating violence on Iran, and then pulled back each time to say, well, you know, I'm going to give negotiations a chance. So, you know, that doesn't inspire a lot of fear in Iran, because they see that Trump is desperate to get out of the war. He's making threats that he's not carrying out. The other part of it about why they feel like they can't make a deal with him is because when they did make a deal in June, the Memorandum of Understanding, it unraveled. And part of that was simply because it was so badly drafted that each side thought that they had something that the other side didn't think that they had. And this was over the control of the Strait of Hormuz, with the Iranians assuming that all traffic would have to go through their checkpoints, and the U.S. Thinking that, no, it could, the U.S. Navy could escort ships through Omani waters outside of Iranian control. That led Iran to start attacking cargo ships, and then led to U.S. retaliation, and the whole accord unraveled. But that's the most, you know, that's the most recent time where the U.S. And Iran tried to reach a deal, and the Iranians feel like Trump betrayed the deal. Now, of course, Trump feels that the Iranians betrayed the deal. Mm-hmm. But the Iranians also, I mean, have this long-standing suspicion of the U.S., to include the fact that just in the last year, there have been a couple of times when Trump was negotiating with Iran and then ordered military attacks on Iran at the same time. The last time was in June of last year, the so-called 12-day war. Then, of course, the same thing happened in February 28th of this year, leading us to the current war. So basically, the Iranians are intensely distrustful of Trump, but they also are not that fearful of him anymore. And so that's why they feel free to continue taking actions that prolong the war.
0: So if Trump's strategy continues to be threatening, quote, military terror, as he has done, then saying, oh, actually, no, there's a deal in the making, it'll happen, what happens then with this war?
5: That's a great question. I think that's basically a recipe for endless war. I think, you know, in Trump's mind, what he's doing is the so-called art of the deal, that, you know, he is constantly threatening violence and then at the same time saying, like, let's talk. And so he thinks this is a brilliant negotiating strategy. But in fact, that's not how it's coming across to the Iranians. To them, it simply seems incoherent. And that makes Trump somebody they feel like they can't negotiate with seriously. And so that's why we're in this endless war, and in another forever war. And remember, President Trump ran for office promising to extricate the United States from wars, but now he started one that he doesn't seem to know how to get out of.
0: But what is different here? I mean, Trump has made deals with this kind of strategy in the past during this administration. He did broker a ceasefire that freed the

0: hostages from Gaza. What makes his approach here guaranteed to fail, as you've put it?
1: Well, I think part of it is that the Iranians feel like they have the upper hand here. That wasn't the case with Hamas in Gaza, which had taken quite a pounding. In this case, the Iranians feel like they are in the driver's seat because this war has led them to discover their true power, which is not the nuclear program, but it's their ability to control traffic in and out of the Strait of Hormuz, which is the waterway through which 20% of the world's oil passes. The Iranians feel like this is a weapon, this is a tool that they can use for the long term to guarantee their own security against U.S. attack. And so they're determined not to give up control of the Strait of Hormuz. So that's really the sticking point here, is it's not the nuclear program, it's not all these other issues that Trump cited in starting the war. It's this entirely new issue of the Strait of Hormuz, and the Iranians have made clear they're not going to give up control. And so basically, to try to extricate himself from the conflict, they're demanding that Trump cede Iran control of this international waterway. And so far, Trump has not quite been willing to do that, even though he's made other concessions to the Iranians. And so therefore, the war continues.
0: In your view, what should he be doing in this situation?
1: Well, I think he's got two basic options. One is conciliation, the other is confrontation. In other words, he can either continue the conflict as it is, he can escalate, or he can try to end it. I mean, I think at this point, he's in such a weak position that conciliation is the path that makes the most sense, which probably means ceding some degree of reigning control over the Strait of Hormuz. Mm. But remember, this is a war that has the support of less than a third of the American public. We're running out of munitions, so I don't think he has any real choice. But if he wants to, and that seems to be the way he's leaning now, he can continue the conflict, he can continue the blockade on Iranian shipping and hope that as the economic damage to Iran grows, Iran will become more malleable. But the one thing he should not do is zigzag back and forth between conciliation and confrontation. Mm-hmm. That is an approach guaranteed to fail. But unfortunately, that is exactly what he is doing.
0: That's Max Boot. He's a senior fellow at the Council on Foreign Relations and a columnist for The Washington Post. Thank you for your time and your insights.
1: Thank you so much.

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1: And ahead on Morning Edition, the latest on the strong earthquake which struck Western Colombia yesterday. We'll have more on that. The Morning Edition team will, anyway. Also, President Trump's deployment of the National Guard in the nation's capital has lasted 1 year. The presence of armed, uniformed troops there has become increasingly normalized. More on that story is ahead as well. We're on a Tuesday morning at 5:19. I'm Michael State in for Dave Freeman this morning. And Mel Baker is here with a peek at traffic, peeking first at the Altamont Pass.
2: Yeah, let's look at 205 westbound, always a good marker of traffic. It is pretty much backed up to Byron Road. There's a little bit of slow traffic through there, but it's solid to the 580 merge. 580 on the Tracy side slows from Highway 132 up to Corral Hollow. And then as you come through the pass, 580 westbound is backed up to about Grantline Road and remains sluggish out to North Flynn Road. Also, the 580 westbound off-ramp to Benedict Drive in San Leandro is closed right now. Mel Baker for KQED.
1: 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For years, a federal program has allowed the tracking of certain immigrants through ankle monitors and other electronic devices. Well, now lawyers say this tracking has gone up under the Trump administration, and most impacted is the Bay Area. 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
3: I'm Leslie McClurg. Next time on Forum, colorectal cancer is now the leading cause of cancer-related death for people under 50. And rates are also rapidly increasing for those in their 20s and 30s. We'll talk with doctors and advocates about what's driving the rise in cases and what you can do to protect your health. That's at 9 a.m. right here on KQED.
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0: 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Starting out the day with some morning low clouds, some areas of fog, some drizzle in some spots, then becoming sunny, except at the coast. Highs mid-60s at the beaches up to the low 90s inland.
1: It's Morning Edition from NPR News. I'm Leila Fadel.
2: And I'm A. Martinez. It's been a bad summer for foodborne illnesses. The cyclosporiasis outbreak began in May. Tens of thousands of people got sick with diarrhea, mostly from iceberg lettuce processed by Taylor Farms. Two people died. Now, the Centers for Disease Control and Prevention says it traced 345 salmonella infections to jalapenos from Mexico. Now, that prompted Taylor Farms to recall its jalapeno products. NPR's Yuki Noguchi reports on what makes this season of sickness especially tricky.
3: Pathogens can spread easily in heat, especially when commingled in large processing and distribution operations. The huge ongoing cyclosporiasis outbreak was traced to a single large producer who had supplied lettuce from Mexico to chain restaurants and stores across the U.S. Similarly, salmonella-tainted jalapenos traveled to 27 states through Coast Citrus distributors. But Dr. Ann Zink says this year's foodborne outbreaks are also worse because states have fewer tools to fight them. Zink is an emergency physician and former chief medical officer for the state of Alaska. She says the CDC and Food and Drug Administration fund state and local food safety programs. The Trump administration cuts are now hampering those efforts.
4: A state like Alaska doesn't have the ability to do a large outbreak investigation like this across multiple states without the partnership with CDC.
3: Staff that support states were also slashed.
4: Epidemiologists and team reach out to CDC regularly to understand what they're seeing in a larger context nationally, which is really important. And when those personnel are gone, the positions are unfilled, it really slows not only the reporting, but the disease investigation.
3: That, she says, has left the public with many questions. Yuki Noguchi, NPR News.
1: Millions of people in the U.S. have no access to local maternity care. The March of Dimes has a report today on these maternity care deserts, counties with no labor and delivery hospitals, birthing centers, or obstetric clinicians. NPR's Kristen Wright reports on efforts to change that.
5: Baby River Emmanuel has a lot to say.
6: Good morning.
5: Her mother, Nadia Gramby, is cherishing these moments for countless reasons.
7: Did you sleep well last night?

0: Her mother, Nadia Granby, is cherishing these moments for countless reasons.
1: Did you sleep well last night? Oh, you did.
0: Besides being a mother, she spends her days and many nights caring for other moms and babies, driving hundreds of miles a day sometimes through Alabama.
2: It is an amazing joy to see families who feel safe.
0: Granby is proud to be a licensed and certified professional midwife. Midwives are medically trained to do many of the same things as doctors when women are having babies in low-risk situations. But Granby says one main difference is that midwives are able to give more personalized care.
2: It is about how are you doing emotionally, spiritually, physically? What support do you have? Who's around you that's going to be with you throughout the pregnancy?
0: Research shows midwife births lead to lower rates of both cesarean section and complications. Midwives deliver in hospitals, birth centers, and at homes and continue care after the baby's born.
2: Who's going to show up postpartum to cook you some food, to make sure you stay in the bed and you're not doing too much?
0: The reason Granby travels all those miles to see clients is because many of them live in communities without access to maternity care.
3: This goes beyond a mere inconvenience.
0: That's Dr. Michael Warren, Chief Medical and Health Officer for the March of Dimes, an organization that works to improve health outcomes for mothers and babies in the U.S.
3: We know that those women who live in maternity care deserts are more likely to have bad outcomes when it comes to their pregnancies.
0: The March of Dimes 2026 Maternity Care Desert Report, Nowhere to Go, paints a troubling picture. It finds one in three counties are maternity care deserts where there are no obstetric clinicians or birthing facilities. Part of the problem? More than 500 hospitals closed maternity wards between 2010 and 2022, according to a study published in a leading medical journal, leaving millions of women of reproductive age in maternity care deserts.
3: Those counties collectively are home to 2.4 million women of reproductive age, and they're counties where 150,000 births occur every year.
0: It's a problem that affects women in both rural and urban communities and drives up infant mortality rates. More than 20,000 babies die before their first birthday every year in the U.S., according to the Centers for Disease Control and Prevention. And about 600 women a year don't survive pregnancy-related complications.
3: Unfortunately, in the United States, we live in a country that is among the most dangerous developed countries in the world for giving birth.
0: Especially for women of color. According to the most recent maternal mortality data from the March of Dimes and the CDC, rates of maternal death are significantly higher for Indigenous and Black women. Midwife Nadia Granby feels the loss.
2: It's really about the history in this country of how we as Black women have not been heard and mistreated and abused, and especially in the state that I'm in Alabama.
0: She's passionate about undoing those disparities as a midwife. The March of Dimes says midwives are part of the solution and critical to expanding access to maternity care.
3: Midwives are a very important part of this picture. They are a vital part of the maternity care team.
0: Midwives currently attend about 12% of births. That's 4% more than a decade ago. But some states have laws making it harder for them to practice. Midwives have filed lawsuits against several southern states. In Alabama, they're suing over licensing requirements. State health officials there argue doctors should always be involved in the birthing process to protect health and safety. The March of Dimes disagrees and is advocating for key policies to support midwifery care, including expanded hospital privileges for midwives like Granby, who sees a brighter future in her baby's brown eyes.
2: I have tremendous hope for positive change.
0: She's opening her first office in Birmingham to see clients, but she'll still keep crisscrossing the state so that some families don't have to. Kristen Wright, NPR News.
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5: An NPR News update, KQED News update, and more of Morning Edition ahead on this Tuesday in just a few minutes or so from now. 5:29 is traffic check time, looking at the Bay Bridge with Mel Baker.
6: Where the metering lights are on, the backup is to the parking lot, and we're looking at the lower deck, only the

0: right lane is open right now between center Anchorage and about the tunnel as you head through Yerba Buena Island. Mel Baker for KQED.
1: Weather for the Bay: morning clouds with areas of fog, some possible drizzle as well, then becoming mostly sunny across the Bay Area. Highs mid-60s at the coasts, mid-70s to mid-80s around the Bay to the low 90s inland. The cooling trend continues through Thursday, according to the Weather Service. And the king tides may impact portions of the coast. A coastal flood advisory in effect for Bayshore locations along the San Francisco and San Pablo Bays. 5:30 at KQED News. Good morning.
2: Live from NPR News in Washington, I'm Dave Mattingly. Voters in six states are going to the polls today to choose candidates for the November elections. In Minnesota, the Democratic Senate primary is being closely watched. That's where Congresswoman Angie Craig, a moderate, is up against the state's progressive Lieutenant Governor Peggy Flanagan. In Wisconsin, Democratic Socialist Francesca Hong is considered the frontrunner among four candidates for the Democratic gubernatorial nomination. A new poll commissioned by supporters of election reforms finds voters in the U.S. are open to making big changes to how members of Congress are elected. NPR's Ashley Lopez has more.
3: The poll shows there's significant support for moving the U.S. toward proportional representation. It's a system used in most democracies that elects multiple representatives in a single district, according to a party's vote share. Lee Drutman with the liberal think tank New America partnered with the advocacy group Fix Our House to commission the poll of 1,000 voters. He says they found this idea was supported by a margin of 2-1.
4: So probably the most appealing aspect of proportional representation based on this polling is that it provides a solution to gerrymandering and it increases the competition for voters.
3: More than 90% of House elections this year are uncompetitive. Ashley Lopez, NPR News.
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5: Live from KQED News in San Francisco, I'm Brian Watt. San Jose Mayor Matt Mahan and other local officials are calling for new guidelines for how data center projects are approved. That includes a proposal to designate a percentage of tax revenues brought in from new facilities to services for neighborhoods in the surrounding areas. San Jose has about 20 data centers, many of them in the city's southern communities. Councilmember Pamela Campos represents this area and helped draft the proposal.
6: We have a responsibility to ensure that the neighborhoods that are most impacted by the data centers are also, you know, first in line to receive some of the material benefits that are going to come to our city.
5: The proposal comes after months of organizing by residents who are worried about negative impacts of data facilities. A South Bay Assembly member who lost her husband to suicide is calling this week for the state to recognize the month of September as Suicide Prevention Month. Assemblymember Gail Pellerin says she's looking to bring resources for people in need of help, particularly young people.
7: With social media, constant comparison, cyberbullying, isolation, and enormous pressure to measure up, the numbers should stop us in our tracks.
5: Pellerin cited a 2023 survey by the CDC, which found that 20% of high school students in the United States had contemplated suicide. The 998 Lifeline is available 24/7 to anyone seeking help. I'm Brian Watt, KQED News.
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8: I'm Mina Kim. Next time on Forum at 10 a.m., California's car culture helped give rise to the nation's love of fast food and especially drive-thrus. But now some communities across the state are pushing back, saying drive-thru lines that extend well beyond a parking lot have gone too far. We look at what's behind attempts to ban drive-thrus and hear from you. Do you prefer to use the drive-thru, or would you rather see them disappear? That's Forum at 10 a.m. on KQED.
1: Morning clouds with areas of fog and some drizzle, then becoming sunny today for the Bay with highs mid-60s near the coast, the mid-70s to mid-80s around the Bay shoreline to the low 90s inland. It's 5:34.
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1: 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I'm Leila Fadel in Washington, D.C.
2: And Mae Martinez in Los Angeles, California. Rescue teams in western Colombia are working to find people trapped after a powerful 7.4 earthquake caused widespread destruction.
1: More than 130 people were killed by the quake on Monday. Authorities say that number is likely to rise. Thousands of people were killed in an earthquake in neighboring Venezuela a little more than a month ago.
2: Reporter Manuel Rueda is in Bogota. Manuel, how widespread is the damage from this earthquake?
3: The damage is basically along four cities in the west of Colombia and some small towns in between. The hardest hit places have been Cali, Pereira, Manizales, and Quibdó in the Chocó region. And these are places with very different landscapes. So Chocó is sparsely populated. There's a lot of rainforest there and few roads. And then towards the south, it gets more mountainous. It's the area known as the Coffee Axis. And the mountains also present the risk of landslides. So that's where the city of Pereira is located. The mayor there said that there's at least 15 buildings where people could still be trapped under the rubble. He said that at least 55 people were killed in that city. And the biggest of the cities that has been affected is Cali, where the mayor said that 40 buildings were destroyed and confirmed the deaths of at least 15 people.
2: Wow. Okay. How are rescue efforts going?
3: Well, they're already going on around the clock. In Cali, the mayor said they managed to pull 37 people out of the rubble on Monday. They still have teams working there. However, you know, Cali, you can get aid quickly because there's a major airport there. Some areas, it's going to take more time to get aid. For example, in the Chocó region where the roads are in bad shape and where there's many small towns that don't have an airport or that might even be tough to get to with a helicopter. So they're going to have to wait for trucks to bring aid. You know, that's the case in San Jose del Palmar, which is the town closest to the epicenter. And it's just located in a very remote area on top of a mountain ridge with no airport access whatsoever.
2: So given how many Colombians have lost their homes, I mean, how are the survivors coping and dealing with what they have to deal with now?
3: Yeah, you have many people sleeping outdoors because they're afraid of going back into their buildings because the structures have been seriously damaged. Also, in Cali, they turned a baseball stadium into a shelter, as well as a smaller arena. In Manizales, a basketball arena is now a shelter. And one thing that's particular to Colombia, perhaps, is that in some of these cities, they've declared curfews because they're afraid of the activities of criminals and possible looting. So in Cali and Pereira, for instance, there are curfews from around 8 p.m. to 6 a.m., which is when the sun comes back up in Colombia. And the president of Colombia has been visiting some of these areas and also offering some solutions. Like, for example, in Chocó, he offered a rent subsidy to families that have been affected by the earthquake and have lost their homes, which just in Chocó, they estimated 1,400 families.
2: All right, that's reporter Manuel Rueda in Bogotá. Thank you very much.
3: Thanks.
1: A year ago today, President Trump deployed the National Guard to Washington, D.C. with the stated reason of driving down crime. Today, thousands of armed troops have quietly become a fixture of daily life in the nation's capital. NPR's Kat Lonsdorf has been following the deployment since the beginning, and she joins us now. Good morning, Kat.
4: Hey, good morning, Leila.
1: So it's been a year with the National Guard patrolling the Capitol. What is this all costing?
4: Yeah, it's hard to know the cost up to the minute, but using an estimate by the nonpartisan Congressional Budget Office last year, it costs about $3 million per day at the current number of troops we have in the city. Mm. And this deployment has been extended until Inauguration Day, January 20th of 2029. Mm. So the long-term cost of this will be in the billions of dollars. You know, that also means that we will likely have troops here in the city for another 2.5 years, which has a lot of residents and constitutional experts worried about the normalization of armed, uniformed military on the streets of an American city for an extended period of time. You know, using the military for policing is not a sign of a healthy democracy. Experts I've talked to over the past year are really concerned that this deployment is setting a new norm for the country.
1: Setting a new norm for the country. Just remind us, when Trump decided to deploy the National Guard, which was extremely unusual,

0: before that declaration. Trump deployed the D.C. National Guard to the city, which is something he can do here because of the unique nature of the city as a federal district, not a state. The president controls the National Guard. And pretty immediately, several Republican governors began sending their guard members to participate. So what started out as 800 troops soon grew to 2,000, and now we're at nearly 5,000 armed and uniformed troops from more than 20 different states.
1: Oh, so that explains why I see them even more often now.
0: Yeah, me too. I see them every day, multiple times a day. On Sunday morning, I was out running errands for a few hours, and I decided to count how many I saw. I saw 21 National Guard members before noon patrolling various neighborhoods. This is not a popular deployment in D.C. There's been a lot of pushback against it. The D.C. Attorney General sued to end it pretty immediately, but that lawsuit is now with a federal appeals court. Local officials pretty much across the board, from the mayor to the city council, are against it. Activists have hung up signs around the city that say troops out, National Guard go home. But because D.C. isn't a state, there's a lot less it can do to push back. The troops are mostly doing what they call presence patrols. They're making their presence known in order to discourage crime. But I want to note, though, the Guard here can't make arrests. They're not trained in civilian policing. They can detain people, though.
1: I think the big question is, has this deployment, which is costing so much, driven down crime?
0: Well, it's a hard thing to measure. Like I said, crime was already trending down in D.C. before this deployment. President Trump has repeatedly touted this deployment as a success, claiming falsely that there is, quote, almost no crime in D.C. now. But the most recent data from the city shows that there has been a 3% increase in violent crime in the past year. In fact, there have been two different studies recently that have found that the National Guard presence has had no effect on violent crime in the city, and that it's had a minimal effect on more opportunistic crimes like theft or car break-ins. And both of those studies also found that you could have better, maybe much

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1: I'm Indira Lakshmanan. Acclaimed author Chang Rae Lee's new novel, A Tender Age, draws heavily on his childhood memories.
2: The stories inside of it, of course, are enhanced, changed completely, and probably, if friends saw them, grotesquely revised.
1: That's next time on Here and Now.
0: After Forum wraps up Here and Now, a two-hour program begins this morning at 11, followed at 1 this afternoon by All Things Considered.
3: Austin, Texas bills itself as the live music capital of the world, but it's an expensive city. Musicians are struggling to make ends meet and take care of themselves without health insurance.
4: That chronic stress erodes our health. It impacts creativity.
3: I'm Scott Detrow. One advocacy group is helping musicians get and keep themselves insured. 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
5: Starting this year, the EU requires travelers from outside the bloc to scan their faces and fingerprints before they can enter. The new rule has created long lines, missed flights, and boundless frustration.
6: I don't even have words. 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
5: Hear that story next time on The World.
0: And that is The World. 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This week on KQED's local news podcast, The Bay, we will give you an update on a federal plan to build an ICE facility in Gilroy and hear how state and local leaders are pushing back on that proposal. 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Weather for Sacramento today looks sunny with highs a bit cooler, highs 91 to 99. For the Bay, some morning clouds, some areas of fog, some possible drizzle. Highs today, mid-60s near the coast and the mid-70s to mid-80s around the Bay shoreline to the low 90s inland. Tuesday morning, KQED Morning Edition time is 5:46.
7: It's Morning Edition from NPR News. I'm Leila Fadel.
8: And I'm A. Martinez. Hunter Biden says his father's cancer appears to be worsening. He told the BBC that prostate cancer is causing former President Joe Biden a lot of pain in his bones and has spread, quote, elsewhere. To help us understand this, we've called Dr. Otis Brawley. He's a prostate cancer expert at the Kimmel Cancer Center at Johns Hopkins University. Doctor, so we knew that Joe Biden's prostate cancer spread to his bones when he revealed his diagnosis last year. But when you hear a comment like Hunter Biden, what he said, what does it tell you about the severity of his disease?
9: Yeah, thank you for having me. Prostate cancer starts in the prostate and then spreads to organs in the pelvis, and then it can go on the bone. We frequently will treat it with hormones to try to deprive it of androgen, and then the tumor will shrink for a time. And then there's a point in time when the tumor starts growing despite that treatment. We have to go on to other treatments. And so I cannot speculate on the president's prognosis. I certainly wish him well. But I can tell you that there's still a number of different treatments that are available, and patients like this can do quite well.
8: So if it gets to the bones, it's not necessarily the worst news possible.
9: That's right. That's right. Indeed, of my patients who are in their 70s and 80s, perhaps the majority who have metastatic disease to bone ultimately die of cardiovascular disease or something unrelated to their prostate cancer.
8: Okay. So what does pain management then look like day to day for a patient like Joe Biden's at 83?
9: It can vary. If there's pain just in one or two sites, it can be radiation focally localized to those areas to try to sterilize the bone of the tumor. And the pain is actually caused because the tumor interrupts the bony architecture and causes a fracture. It's just like a fracture that you or I might have from trauma, and that's the pain that the person has. If we can sterilize the tumor From that site, you can actually promote bone healing. Sometimes our surgeons will actually put a

0: bone cement into the crack to actually stop the crack from moving. If those things don't work, we have to resort to oral medications like non-steroidals, or we can actually start ramping things up even to opioids. There are also some radiopharmaceuticals. These are radioactive drugs that we can inject to actually kill off the cancer and again promote healing.
1: Joe Biden is still making public appearances and plans to release a memoir after the election. Doctor, is that a typical level of activity for someone with this diagnosis?
0: There is no typical level. Okay. I've had patients like the president who've had this for 25 years. Certainly that's an outlier, but many people are very functional for 5 or 6 years. You know, so the life expectancy of your typical 83-year-old without prostate cancer is 6 years, and many of our prostate cancer patients surpass that even.
1: Okay, that's Dr. Otis Brawley. He's an oncologist and the Bloomberg Distinguished Professor at Johns Hopkins University's Kimmel Cancer Center. Doctor, thank you.
0: Thank you.
1: It's Morning Edition from NPR News. I'm E. Martinez.
2: And I'm Leila Fadel.
3: More of the program ahead, and more primaries being held in the United States today. That's one of the stories you'll hear in the next hour of the program, Morning Edition, from NPR News. We'll have an NPR News update and a KQED News update at the top of the hour as well. Next up on the Tuesday morning schedule, Alex Hall with the California Report. Now to traffic with a problem in the East Bay. And Mel Baker.
4: In Antioch, Highway 4 westbound after Summersville Road, at least the right lane is blocked by a two-car crash. Traffic is bunched up back to the Contra Loma Boulevard exit. Meanwhile, Highway 4 westbound's off-ramp to Hillcrest Avenue, also in Antioch, is closed for road work. That should open shortly. Hayward, 880 southbound before A Street, the left lane blocked by a crash. Mel Baker. For KQED.
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6: On the next Fresh Air, filmmaker Destin Daniel Cretton. 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
7: Good morning. This is the California Report. I'm Alex Hall. A federal agency is conducting an unusual review of California's coastal management program. The National Oceanic and Atmospheric Administration, or NOAA, did a review of the program just 2 years ago. But Trump administration officials asked for a new one because they say the current version doesn't reflect, quote, national priorities. That's led coastal advocates to question if the review is part of a push for offshore oil drilling and other commercial activities. Congresswoman Nanette Barragan represents the Port of Los Angeles and nearby areas.
8: California's Coastal Management Program is critical to the protection of our coastal resources, our biodiversity, and our economy. Now, Trump's attempts to regulate our coast are for his own corrupt reasons. It's to look out for his billionaire friends, big oil, and for his bottom line.
7: Advocates fear the hearings could result in the federal government decertifying California's rights under the Coastal Zone Management Act. If that does happen, it would likely be challenged in court. NOAA is conducting virtual public meetings today and tomorrow, and residents can also submit written comments by email through August 22nd. Governor Gavin Newsom says he will not oversee an extension for the Diablo Canyon Power Plant, California's last

0: functioning nuclear plant. KCBX's Kendra Hanna explains.
1: Governor Gavin Newsom says when it comes to extending Diablo Canyon's operations, he's passing the baton to whoever takes over his role in January.
2: That will be a determination made by policymakers that will be here a lot longer than I will. I got a sell-by date in 5 months.
1: Newsom made the comments at a press conference on clean energy issues in Oakland late last week. The state previously extended Diablo Canyon's operations to the year 2030, according to a bill that Newsom signed into law. A coalition that wants operations extended again to 2045 said pushing a decision out to next year would cost more money. A press release from the group Diablo Canyon 2045 said, quote, "Regardless of the governor's comment, there is still time for the legislature to uphold their commitment to affordability this session. The legislature only has 3 more weeks to pass a bill on the topic this year."
0: That was KCBX reporter Kendra Hanna. Los Angeles is a city, but it's also an urban oil field. About a third of LA County residents live less than a mile from an active oil drilling site. Now, one of those sites in South LA could be shut down. LAist reporter Aaron Stone has the details.
3: Hanaro and Catalina Ventura moved to the South LA neighborhood of Jefferson Park more than 25 years ago. Their craftsman has space to garden and for the kids and dogs to play. But before moving in, they didn't know about the oil drilling site next door. On a recent afternoon, Catalina points towards where the smell comes from, early in the mornings.
4: Like burnt oil, but very strong.
3: Catalina's husband, Hanaro, used to work nights, and when he'd come home, the smell of oil and chemicals was often strong.
5: Como la noche es calmada, pues no hay tráfico, no hay smoke, y puede uno pues percibir el aire del drill site.
3: Since living there, Hanaro has been diagnosed with kidney cancer, 2 brain tumors, and now lung cancer. With no family history of cancer, he and Catalina think his illness has to do with the oil drilling site. Catalina says she wishes they could move, but they can't afford to.
4: Yo quisiera agarrarlo y moverme de aquí. Otro lado. Pero no podemos.
3: So why is this drill site next to the Venturas and their neighbors in the first place? In the early 20th century, the site was the estate of wealthy businessman Daniel Murphy. His family later donated the property to the Archdiocese of LA. Since 1961, the church has leased the land to oil companies. Now known as the Murphy Drill Site, it's most recently been operated by E&B Natural Resources. At a recent town hall at a church just down the block from the drill site, longtime South LA resident Richard Parks took the podium.
6: We have been working together to shut down oil extraction in the city of Los Angeles and to improve the health and safety of residents living close to these sites.
3: Parks is the president of nonprofit Redeemer Community Partnership. The group has worked for more than a decade to shut the Murphy drill site down. Since 2019, the facility has been hit with dozens of violations from local and state regulators. Those include at least 4 major methane leaks. An E&B spokesperson told LAist the company takes compliance seriously and has no outstanding violations with air regulators. Meanwhile, Parks and his group have collected stories from their neighbors of respiratory illness, miscarriages, and cancer. UC Irvine environmental health researcher Jill Johnston has conducted studies with residents. They found high levels of toxic metals, as well as reduced lung function in residents closest to the drill site.
7: The amount of reduction we see is similar to what you would experience from living with a smoker.
3: E&B disputes the findings, but now, after a decade of organizing and data gathering, the work may pay off. The city is considering revoking E&B's permit to operate the Murphy site. At the recent town hall, Parks emphasized the moment.
6: If we call for environmental justice, if we call for care for our common home, we are well positioned to build something beautiful and enduring for our community.
3: If the city does revoke the permit, that could shut down the site permanently.
0: That was LAist environmental reporter Aaron Stone. LA officials have extended the timeline for public comment into October. Once a decision is made, it can be appealed within 15 days.
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0: And that's the California Report for Tuesday, August 11th. We're a production of KQED News. I'm Alex Hall. 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
9: 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Good morning, Mel Baker.
10: 80 westbound at Georgia Street, a vehicle in the Gore Point may cause some challenges there. 37 westbound between almost to Wilson and all the way through the lane merges backed up, really nearly stopped traffic. It remains slow out to Skaggs Island. 37 eastbound's off-ramp to Fairgrounds Drive has been closed. They should be opening it shortly. Mel Baker for KQED.
9: This week in the Nature Unseen newsletter, an insect that brings the fight from behind. Earwigs are equipped with imposing pincers on their rear, and they're not afraid to use them. Sign up for Nature Unseen by going to kqed.org. That's kqed.org. Morning clouds, some patchy fog, some possible drizzle, except at the coast today. Highs as cool as the mid-60s near the ocean and as warm as the low 90s inland. Michael State for Dave Freeman at 6 o'clock. KQED, San Francisco, KQEI, North Highlands, Sacramento.
11: Good morning. Wisconsin votes today with a self-described Democratic Socialist on the primary ballot for governor. Is a progressive or a moderate more likely to beat a Republican in a swing state? It's Morning Edition from NPR News.
12: On KQED News, a federal judge stops Santa Rosa from fining a homeowner for feeding the homeless.
11: Alabama also has a primary today. It's the second of the year. I'm Leila Faldin.
13: And I'm A. Martinez. The state changed its election map after the Supreme Court allowed for more partisan gerrymandering. The redo is confusing voters. And 40 years after Paul Simon's Graceland, Howe was inspired by a bootleg cassette of South African music. I think his hit, though, was one letter too long. Should have been, "You Can Call Me A." It's Tuesday, August 11th. On this day in 1929, Babe Ruth became the first major league player to hit 500 home runs. News is next.
14: Live from NPR News in New York City, I'm Dwahali Saikautel. President Trump is clapping back over Iran's latest financial demands to reopen the Strait of Hormuz. As NPR's Franco Ordonez reports, Trump says he has some demands of his own.
15: It was just a week ago that Trump was boasting that he would soon be announcing an agreement to reopen the Strait of Hormuz. But now both sides are making demands for compensation. Cori Shaki served in the George W. Bush White House. She said Iran has rightly assessed the president's desperation to end the war and is trying to hurt the president politically, likening it to the 1979 Iranian hostage crisis that helped take down another former president.
16: It looks to me like the Iranian regime wants to turn President Trump into Jimmy Carter. It wants to impose the kind of humiliation on President Trump that they imposed on President Carter.
15: And she says they appear to be succeeding. Franco Ordonez, NPR News.
14: First responders in dozens of cities across Colombia are desperately hoping to find people trapped after a powerful 7.4 earthquake destroyed or damaged some 1,600 buildings. So far, more than 130 people were killed by the quake yesterday. From Bogota, reporter Manuel Rueda has the latest about Colombia's third largest city.
17: Cali, you can get aid quickly because there's a major airport there. Some areas, it's going to take more time to get aid. For example, in the Chocó region, where the roads are in bad shape and where there's many small towns that don't have an airport or that might even be tough to get to with a helicopter, so they're going to have to wait for trucks to bring aid. You know, that's the case in San José del Palmar, which is the town closest to the epicenter, and it's just located in a very remote area on top of a mountain ridge with no airport access whatsoever.
14: He said many survivors are sleeping.

0: keeping outdoors to avoid further collapses from aftershocks. Only a month ago in neighboring Venezuela, thousands of people were killed in an earthquake. Democratic voters will choose a nominee for an open U.S. Senate seat in Minnesota today. As Minnesota Public Radio's Clay Masters reports, the issue dominating the competitive primary is the response to the Trump administration's immigration crackdown there.
1: Lieutenant Governor Peggy Flanagan regularly brings up a vote her opponent, Congresswoman Angie Craig, made in Congress.
2: My primary opponent voted for Donald Trump's immigration bill and was the only Minnesota Democrat to do so.
1: Craig says she regrets the vote. She focuses on her track record winning the state's most competitive congressional district and her time in Washington.
3: I'm the experienced person in Washington who has a track record already of taking on Donald Trump and getting bills passed.
1: Minnesota Republicans are also selecting a nominee for the open U.S. Senate seat.
0: This is NPR.
4: Live from KQED News, I'm Brian Watt. Good morning. A federal judge has granted a temporary restraining order against the city of Santa Rosa over its attempts to fine a homeowner who serves free food to homeless residents. KQED's Gabe Moline has more.
5: Merlin Davis lives across from Santa Rosa's largest homeless shelter. He sometimes serves coffee and donuts or a cooked meal in his driveway to those living on the street. On August 1st, the city sent Davis a notice of code violations for debris and encampment conditions in a culvert next to his property. In response, Davis sued. He says the culvert is the city's responsibility, not his, and suggests officials are retaliating against him for filming the police and for helping people on the street.
6: They would like to violate people's rights even further, and I'm kind of, you know, pushing back against that a little bit.
5: A preliminary injunction hearing is set for later this month. I'm Gabe Moline, KQED News.
4: The Sassoon City Council is convening an emergency meeting this morning to address an ongoing crisis driven by a malware attack on Friday. It rippled through many functions within the local government. In-person meetings with city departments such as building, water, and public works have been canceled, and residents have limited abilities to pay bills owed to the city. The city council set to meet at 8 a.m. in part to address the, quote, disruption or threatened disruption of public facilities. They're also considering a demand received from those believed to be responsible for the hack. The FBI and DHS are investigating, along with local law enforcement. I'm Brian Watt, KQED News.
7: 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I'm Michael State. Here is Mel Baker with a check of traffic on this Tuesday morning. Bay Bridge is the first stop.
8: The backup is to the overcrossing. It's slowing back toward the maze as well. Really not so bad on the upper deck. Only about the west end starts to slow right now as you come into San Francisco. Meanwhile, on the Golden Gate Bridge, there is a fog advisory in place. The Richmond-San Rafael Bridge, earliest signs of some slowing around Stenmark Drive. Highway 4 westbound out in Antioch just after Summersville Road. The two right lanes are blocked. We thought it was just one, but it's two. Traffic is backed up to A Street from this two-car crash. Mel Baker for KQED.
7: 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For years, a federal program has allowed the tracking of certain immigrants through ankle monitors and other electronic devices. Now lawyers say this tracking has gone up under the current Trump administration. Most impacted, the Bay Area. Coming up 6:22 and 8:22 with KQED News. Morning clouds, some areas of fog, then becoming sunny for the Bay today. Highs mid-60s near the coast, up to the mid-70s, mid-80s around the Bay shoreline to the low 90s inland. Sacramento sunny, highs 90 to 98.
9: 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I'm Leila Fadel in Washington, D.C.
10: And Mae Martinez in Los Angeles, California. It is primary day in six states.
9: President Trump may not be on the ballot, but he's a big factor in several of today's races. In Minnesota, Trump endorsed Mike Lindell for governor. He's the MyPillow guy who echoed Trump's false denials about the 2020 election results. And Trump is backing the sister of Lindsey Graham, Darlene, for Senate.

0: in South Carolina.
1: Alabama, Connecticut, and Vermont are also holding primaries today, but the most watched races might be where Democrats are deciding whether they want progressives or more centrist candidates to oppose Trump's policies. Now, that's the question in Wisconsin, where we've called up Wisconsin Public Radio's Anya Van Wagtendonk. So, Wisconsin State Representative Francesca Hong has shaken up the Democratic primary for governor there. She's a self-described Democratic socialist. So, what can you tell us about her?
2: She is running a very grassroots, volunteer-driven campaign. So alongside the normal forums and meet and greets, there's been dance parties and live streams and cookouts, like where Hong herself cooks. She comes out of the restaurant industry. But at the same time, she has said some controversial things over the years, especially on social media several years ago, like calling to defund the police and abolish prisons, which she's taken different positions on more recently. So there are also a lot of Democrats who are worried that she cannot win a general election here in Wisconsin, where winning statewide usually hinges on just a few thousand moderate and independent voters.
1: So, you know, we've seen progressives do pretty well lately. I'm thinking about Abdul El-Sayed, who won the Democratic primary right across from where you're at in Michigan. That's another Midwestern swing state. So how do mainstream Democrats where you are in Wisconsin, how are they gearing up?
2: Yeah, so here they are responding by backing a more traditional kind of Democrat, and that would be Milwaukee's county executive David Crowley. And Crowley had actually dropped out of the race and supported a different moderate candidate. That candidate's campaign imploded, and so then Crowley got back in, but this time with a coveted endorsement from outgoing Governor Tony Evers in an effort to counter Hong, and that has helped him raise a ton of money in just a few weeks.
1: Yeah, and next door to you in Minnesota, a similar dynamic has taken shape.
2: Mm-hmm. Lieutenant Governor Peggy Flanagan is running for Senate against Representative Angie Craig. Flanagan there is the progressive option, although they are not so far apart on the issues. Flanagan wants Medicare for all, while Craig has backed a public option that competes with private insurance. Israel has also been a dividing line there. Flanagan speaks out much more strongly against the Israeli government, and Flanagan is endorsed by Senators Bernie Sanders and Elizabeth Warren, while Craig is backed more by centrists and has raised more money.
1: All right, so what about some of the Republicans that have President Trump's backing?
2: Yeah, so here in Wisconsin, the Trump-backed candidate for governor is Congressman Tom Tiffany, and he is the very likely opponent for whoever wins that Democratic primary that Hong is in. Over in Minnesota, as you mentioned, Mike Lindell has Trump's endorsement, but the state GOP chairman there has questioned his electability and even his residency. He faces Speaker of the State House Lisa Daymuth and Army veteran Kendall Qualls. And in South Carolina, Lindsey Graham's sister Darlene is in his Senate seat and running to keep it. As you said, Trump backs her. But she is facing stiff competition from a crowded field that includes Congressman Ralph Norman and Russell Fry, former Governor Mark Sanford, and businessman Mark Lynch.
1: That's Anya Van Wagtendonk of Wisconsin Public Radio in Madison. Thanks a lot.
2: Thank you.
0: Jessica Taylor joins me now to discuss what we'll learn from today's primary. She's the Senate and Governor's editor with the Cook Political Report, which provides nonpartisan, independent analysis of U.S. elections and campaigns. Good morning and welcome to the program.
3: Good morning, Layla.
0: So the Wisconsin's governor's race is shaping up to be a major test for progressives in the Democratic Party. If State Representative Francesca Hong, a self-described Democratic socialist, wins the Democratic primary, it would be another big win for the left flank of the Democratic Party. What will that tell us about what Democratic voters are looking for?
3: I think this has been a really messy primary, as Anya talked about, but it will tell us that that there is a real progressive movement toward the left. But unlike Abdul El-Sayed last week, Hong has struggled when it comes to media appearances. She has struggled to communicate. She has gotten off message. And so I think that's one thing that's worrying National Democrats more than anything. She doesn't have as strong of a campaign infrastructure. And as you mentioned, as you were talking about earlier, this is such a critical swing state, I think even more so than Michigan, that is just one of the most evenly divided quintessential swing states in the country. And, you know, I had a Democratic strategist tell me, you know, she just kind of needs to come across as being normal. And when she talks about, for instance, canceling Thanksgiving or something like that, if she comes across as too outside of the mainstream, that's where she really risks, I think, alienating those critical swing voters in the state.
0: So they're worried that her broader appeal is just not there once it comes to the November midterm elections?
3: I think so. And also, again, she's just not a very strong communicator. I think in one-on-one campaigning, you know, she's done some certainly interesting things and boosted young voters. But the key to winning a state like Wisconsin is to winning white working class voters and to getting independent voters over to your side. And if Tom Tiffany, who's running a strong campaign and has run sort of creative ads talking about being sort of a girl dad and he's a former dam tender, if he can win over, you know, gubernatorial elections are less about federal

0: issues and they're more about state issues
1: Mm-hmm.
0: and they're more about the person and the candidate. And so I think he has a real shot to flip this seat. There's also I think she just needs to run a stronger, more communicative campaign and focus on fiscal issues, which I think is her bread and butter.
1: What is her appeal in this primary?
0: I think it's that, she talks about, for instance, data centers has really a data center moratorium has helped her rise in the primary. She's the only candidate that's called for that. But I think also she's benefited from the chaos of the primary, that the front runner, the more centrist leading candidate, imploded. You've had David Crowley that's had to get back in the race. He has the governor's endorsement. Had this happened a month ago or something, I think the race might have looked a little differently. But she's also benefited from just the upheaval in the Democratic primary as well.
1: We're watching these more progressive candidates invigorating and exciting a good part of the Democratic Party's voters, but will they be able to appeal to the more moderate Democrats who didn't choose them in the primaries, let alone independents and other voters, come November? And I'm not just talking about Wisconsin here, but Michigan and other states.
0: That's the real test this cycle, because these are not candidates that were running in Manhattan or running in Denver. They're now running in swing states. And I think this will tell us something about the viability of a national progressive candidate in 2028. I think there's going to be a lot of finger pointing if these progressive candidates lose very winnable races. I mean, Michigan is absolutely critical to holding that for Democrats to their hopes of taking back the Senate majority, losing a seat like Wisconsin, where their Democrats are eyeing taking back the state legislature. If they lose those, that could have massive implications for 2028 when it comes to election reforms and redistricting. So these states are so critical that, again, I think there's just going to be a lot of recriminations if these progressive candidates do not perform as well in a general election as they do in a primary. There is just they appeal to a different type of electorate. Can they move to the middle and can they appeal to independents, or do they have limited viability to just their supporters?
1: And really quickly, is there a divide on the right as we're seeing on the left with the Democratic Party going into the midterm elections?
0: Well, we have seen, I think, that Trump has sort of erased that because

0: 2010, for instance, when you had Tea Party candidates that lost very winnable races for the Senate, even though Republicans picked up the House and won 63 seats in 2010, they did not win the Senate because of these more controversial, more extreme candidates. And this could be a replay of that midterm election. I think that's what Democrats are worried about.
1: We'll see what happens in November. That's Jessica Taylor, editor of U.S. Senate and Governor's coverage at the Cook Political Report. Thank you.
0: Thank you for having me.
2: President Trump is once again trying to dramatically change the way pediatricians vaccinate American children against infectious diseases. NPR health correspondent Rob Stein has the story.
3: Trump has repeatedly tried to scramble the way kids get shots to protect them against potentially life-threatening diseases like measles, mumps, and polio. But those attempts have been stymied in court. Nevertheless, the president is trying yet again, claiming again during an Oval Office signing of a new executive order that vaccines can cause autism.
4: I came in and I said, I want to find what's going on with autism. It's many, many times what it used to be years ago, and it gets progressively worse, and we add progressively more and more vaccines.
3: Now, most medical authorities say there is overwhelming scientific evidence debunking any link between vaccines and autism. But Trump's new order calls for cutting the number of childhood vaccines recommended by the federal government from 17 to 11 and breaking up the MMR vaccine, which protects against measles, mumps, and rubella, into separate shots that would be given in separate doctor's visits.
4: Large amounts of, like, vats of vaccine are currently pumped into your child's body, and we're doing 20% of that.
3: Medical experts point out that only very small amounts of vaccine are actually given to kids, and even that has decreased over the years as scientists refined immunizations. They stress that there is clear evidence that vaccines are very safe and effective. Dr. Aaron Milstone is with the American Academy of Pediatrics.
5: Why would we not give children a vaccine that is safe, that prevents death? We had two healthy children die in the United States in the last year from measles virus. So we're suggesting that you continue to give children a vaccine that has decades of safety data.
3: Same goes with all the other vaccines kids get. But anti-vaccine activists welcome Trump's persistence. Brian Hooker is the chief scientific officer at Children's Health Defense.
6: I'm very, very encouraged by this particular step in the administration. Too many vaccines are given too soon.
3: Many legal experts question whether the latest order is any more legitimate than previous efforts, which were blocked by a federal judge in Boston. Rob Stein, NPR News.

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1: And this is KQED News, presenting a morning edition from NPR News, and more of the program ahead after the half hour's news. Brian Watt with KQED News next up at 6:22. Current time, 6:19. That's traffic check time, beginning in the East Bay with Mel Baker.
2: Looking in Hayward, southbound 880 is now getting heavy to slow in places from I-238 down to Automall Parkway in Fremont. Meanwhile, looking back on the Altamont Pass, my apologies, 580 westbound from 205 to North Lynn Road is backed up. That's due in part to a stall there near the left lane around Grantline Road. 205 westbound on the other side of the pass is backed up to about Byron Road. Mel Baker for KQED.
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3: Coming up on the California Report, about a third of LA County residents live less than a mile from an active oil drilling site. Now, one of those sites in South LA could be shut down. I'm Alex Hall. We'll have that story and more next time on the California Report.
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1: I'm Leslie McClurg. Next time on Forum, colorectal cancer is now the leading cause of cancer-related death for people under 50. And rates are also rapidly increasing for those in their 20s and 30s. We'll talk with doctors and advocates about what's driving the rise in cases and what you can do to protect your health. That's at 9 a.m. right here on KQED.
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2: It's Morning Edition on KQED. I'm Brian Watt. As the Trump administration's crackdown on immigration continues, lawyers working asylum cases say they're seeing a worrying trend. More immigrants require to be under electronic surveillance. Reporter Clara Sophia Daly wrote about this for Mission Local. She covers immigration, and she joins us. Hello.
3: Hi, how are you?
2: I'm okay. So can you break down the ways that immigrants are getting tracked electronically? Like, what does this look like?
3: Under the Department of Homeland Security, they have a program that's called Alternatives to Detention. And this program has actually been around for a long time. It was first piloted in 2004. Basically, some immigrants are tracked by having an ankle monitor. And some people also have wristwatches and an app that they download on their phone where they're required to check in various increments.
2: And like, what has changed under the Trump administration when it comes to this electronic tracking of immigrants?
3: One of the main changes that we've seen is that more and more immigrants are required to participate in these programs, which immigration attorneys that I talk to, they see this as surveillance and sort of like an unnecessary burden for immigrants, especially those who do not have criminal records.
2: And does the San Francisco Bay Area stand out sort of in the rest of the country as a place where this is a real issue?
3: Definitely. It is unique in that the San Francisco area of responsibility, which is a larger area outside just the city and county, has the largest number of immigrants who have these types of surveillance devices. And it's really important to note that a large number of these immigrants who have these types of tracking devices do not have any criminal record. And immigration violations are a civil violation, not a criminal violation.
2: And have you tried to reach out to the Department of Homeland Security about this?
3: Yeah, I reached out to both ICE and the Department of Homeland Security. I was really trying to understand why some immigrants get these devices and others do not, because there doesn't seem to be a rhyme or reason when I spoke to immigration attorneys for who gets an ankle monitor and who doesn't. And they responded to me by referring me to a website on their homepage.
2: Like, in the end, do these devices wind up having any kind of impact on an immigrant's case to gain legal status in the country?
3: Yeah, if they do not abide by the rules of these ankle monitors and these applications, it can impact their case in that they may be detained. And I spent some time talking to one woman. She's a mother. She's from Guatemala. And she is really like having a difficult time wearing this ankle monitor. She's had it on for almost 2 years. It's really hard to sleep with it on. It's uncomfortable. And also there's just a lot of stigma, and it makes it difficult for her to find work as a house cleaner.
2: Reporter Clara Sophia Daly covers immigration for Mission Local. Thank you so much.
3: Thank you for having me.
2: Now to West Sacramento, where a concrete bridge draws crowds looking to catch a glimpse.

0: glimpse of bats, specifically California's largest urban colony of Mexican free-tailed bats. They burst out during hot summer months at sunset. KQED's Srishti Prabha checked it out.
1: Please be respectful. We have a little sign this year. It says, sleeping bats above, please stay out.
2: That's Quirky Quirk. She's the program coordinator for the Yolo Basin Foundation. And she's been running these bat tours since 2004. At this very spot, she says, the mama bats give birth to their babies and remain with them until their children can fly independently, around 2 months.
1: I have always loved flight. And I've always loved the underdog. And a bat is sort of the mix of the two. And then they are out there doing ecosystem services that are underappreciated.
2: Here in the basin, where rice is grown during the wet season, that ecosystem is threatened by local pests that ravage the crops.
3: One of the major pests on rice is something called the armyworm, which the adult is a moth.
2: Charlie Russell is a volunteer who helps run the bat tours. He says the local

0: and the bats are friends.
1: This is the only place he never applies any insecticides to control the armyworm, because he's got 250,000 bats taking care of the moths for him. So they're incredibly important to our environment.
0: Suddenly, after sundown, the flyout, the reason we're all here. A thin dark line peels off from under the bridge in ribbons. The flapping of the bat's thin wings competes with the sounds of the cars passing by. Haley Skelson is there with her friend DeLeo Garcia Lopez to witness the magical bat line sunset.
2: Oh yeah, there they go. And you don't realize when you drive, because so many people drive over this causeway, it's the only way to get to Sacramento, and you don't see it until you like do for the first time and realize that there's 250,000 bats living under this bridge.
3: But it's also cool to think about how there's definitely some system that they all follow, and it's an intricate world that they're building that's just under our noses, right under a bridge.
0: After 22 years leading these tours, Corky is still advocating for bats to be better protected in the Sacramento region.
4: Bats are pretty misunderstood, and often when people learn more about them, they begin to appreciate them, and we protect what we care about.
0: By the time the last ribbon of bats peel off toward the rice fields, the causeway looks just like it did before. Cars, headlights, the same drive home. Except now, some of the people crossing it know exactly what's underneath them.
5: KQED's Shristi Prabha reported this story for our friends on the California Report magazine. I'm Brian Watt. 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
6: Tuesday morning, time 6:29. Here's the slowdown lowdown, beginning in the South Bay with Mel Baker.
7: In San Jose, 101 southbound before Tully Road, two left lanes blocked by two very large trash containers. And on the San Mateo Bridge westbound just after the toll plaza, stalled vehicles blocking the left lane, slowing a little bit before that. Mel Baker for KQED.
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8: Live from NPR News in Washington, I'm Dave Mattingly. Search and rescue efforts are continuing in western Colombia, where a strong earthquake leveled buildings and trapped people in debris little more than 24 hours ago. In Cali, the wing of a hospital partially collapsed. More than 110 people are confirmed dead. Mayors and governors in the region put the death toll much higher. The U.S. Geological Survey says the quake had a magnitude of 7.4. Jury selection is underway in Nevada in the trial of the man accused of orchestrating the 1996 murder of hip-hop icon Tupac Shakur. Steve Futterman is following the trial in Las Vegas.
9: Dozens of potential jurors jammed the courtroom as lawyers began the process of selecting a jury. Dwayne Davis, a former gang leader, is accused of putting together a plot to go after Shakur assaulted another gang member. Some of Shakur's relatives were at the courthouse, including his cousin William Lassane. He is reluctant to call this justice being served.
10: We're here 30 years later, so justice is a little bit weakened. I think now I would prefer to call it accountability, that accountability may be served.
9: The prosecution case will center on Dwayne Davis's own words from his memoir and interviews where he says he supplied the gun that was used. The defense claims those were embellishments and fabrications. For NPR News, I'm Steve Futterman in Las Vegas.
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5: Live from KQED News, I'm Brian Watt. In San Francisco, a 52-year-old nonprofit photo gallery will permanently close at the end of this week. KQED's Sarah Hotchkiss has more.
11: SF Camera Work supports photographers through exhibitions, publications, and events. Founded in 1974, it became associated with an emerging conceptual photography scene in San Francisco. It has shown many local artists who've gone on to prominent careers. The nonprofit gallery has cited rising costs, decreased

0: public funding, and a difficult philanthropic landscape in its decision to shut down. It's been a tough year for San Francisco arts nonprofits. California College of the Arts and the Mission Cultural Center also announced closures earlier this year. SF CameraWorks' current show, John Chiara's Bay Panels, will be on view at Fort Mason Center through Sunday. I'm Sarah Hotchkiss, KQED News.
1: Parents say the San Jose Unified School District isn't living up to its promises of a smooth transition following the recent closure of five elementary schools. Mercury News reporter Molly Gibbs says by default, students from closed schools were assigned to whatever alternative site was the closest.
2: But if you were a family that said, actually, I want to attend a different school, you could apply via a wait list. And one of the commitments that the district had told families when they were going through this process was that families from closing schools would get that priority spot.
1: But 118 families, about 30% of those that wanted a space outside their neighborhood, did not get a place at the school they requested. I'm Brian Watt, KQED News.
3: 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Predicted high temperature today in Daly City, 74. Looking for a high in San Carlos of 83, San Jose, 84. Predicted high Oakland, 75. Sacramento, 93. Concord, 89. Downtown San Francisco at 70. 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
4: It's Morning Edition from NPR News. I'm Leila Fadel in Washington, D.C.
5: And I'm A. Martinez in Los Angeles, California. There's a special primary election in Alabama today for several congressional districts that were reconfigured mid-cycle. That comes after the U.S. Supreme Court removed race as a consideration for drawing district lines, but allowed for partisan gerrymandering. NPR's Debbie Elliott joins us now to talk about the new political landscape there. So, Debbie, Alabama was one of the several Republican-controlled southern states to rush to redistrict after the Supreme Court ruling. What changed?
6: Well, the lines for four of Alabama's seven congressional districts changed, and that leaves a more difficult path to reelection for the two Black Democrats in Alabama's congressional delegation. The other five congressmen are all white Republicans. Alabama's population, by the way, is just a little over a quarter Black. The legislature changed the maps less than 2 weeks before the regular May primary, so it was too late to change the ballots. People cast votes back in May, but those are now voided, hence the new special primary today.
5: So voting twice. Okay, sounds like it could be a bit confusing. How are voters reacting?
6: There is confusion, okay. A. Joseph Spraggins of Hope Hull is a voter I spoke with. His congressional district changed, and he's skeptical about the new map and thinks it will likely dilute the Black vote in Alabama.
7: It has been crazy, and it just seems so unfair because with the representation, the congressional district should be equal to the percentage of the people in that state. With this, it throws everything out of whack.
6: Candidates acknowledge this confusion, and they fear this is going to be a low turnout affair. Hampton Harris is running in the District 2 Republican primary.
8: We have school starting back, people going on final vacations. It's 100 degrees outside. Nobody wants to be out there. Just the plain confusion of seeing stuff and being told it's now, it's then, it's here, it's there, is really going to play into voter turnout.
6: So voters have a little bit of work to do if they want to vote here today.
5: It sounds like it. Now, what race is being most closely watched after the redistricting?
6: You know, the most vulnerable seat is the 2nd Congressional District. It's represented by Democrat Shamari Figures. He's new to the office, first elected in 2024, after federal courts ruled that Alabama's congressional map was discriminatory.

0: territory and created a new largely black district. Now that the Supreme Court has said that's unconstitutional, Republican lawmakers reconfigured the district to favor their party. Still, Figures is putting on a good face, and he rejects the idea that somehow this new second district is a lost cause.
1: We have a record of producing in this district, a record of delivering for this district, a record of working on behalf of all people in this district. And we're confident that come November, we'll be able to take that record to people.
0: So, A, to be clear, Figures will not be on the ballot today because he's uncontested in the Democratic nomination.
2: All right. So the action then is in the Republican primary. What's happening there?
0: Well, this newfound opportunity has some excitement. Six Republicans are in the race. Before redistricting, there was only one. The front runner in the contest is State Representative Rhett Marks. He's a businessman from Enterprise, Alabama, and he has President Trump's endorsement. Here's his pitch.
3: This is not only going to be an important race for the state of Alabama, but it is for this country. We have a chance to flip a Democrat seat back to the Republicans.
0: He says the stakes are high with control of Congress in the balance.
2: All right, it's NPR's Debbie Elliott speaking to us from Orange Beach, Alabama. Debbie, thanks.
0: You're welcome.
4: More than 81,000 U.S. service members are still missing after conflicts around the world, never found or never identified. This summer, a Defense Department team exhumed the remains of one of these unknown soldiers in the small island community of Sitka, Alaska. Now they're trying to learn his identity. KCAW's Hope McKenney reports.
5: Company, attention.
6: Back in June, a dozen members of the U.S. Coast Guard, American Legion, and local police and fire departments solemnly saluted as two service members carried an American flag-adorned case from the cemetery to a hearse. They were transporting the recently disinterred remains of an unidentified soldier known simply as X-3, who's been buried in the Sitka National Cemetery for nearly eight decades. During World War II, Japan bombed Unalaska, a community about 800 air miles from Anchorage in the Aleutian Islands. The U.S. military sent resources to help defend against the attack.
7: One of the planes crashed outside of Cold Bay on the north side of the Alaska Peninsula. All the service members on that plane perished.
6: Michael Livingston is a local history buff who's spent a lot of time studying World War II events in the Aleutians. He says a local trapper found the remains of six of the servicemen washed up on shore and buried them temporarily until after the war, when the U.S. military dug them up and moved them to their respective communities. Only one of the men remained unidentified, X-3.
7: He was moved to Sitka. We've been trying to get X-3 identified for a long time.
6: For years, Livingston advocated for the Department of Defense to disinter X-3 and try to ID him. Meanwhile, in Texas, 71-year-old Chris Pfeiffer had also spent years trying to figure out what had happened to his grandmother's brother, who was one of the men who went down on that flight.
8: We've always known that we lost a great uncle in the Aleutian Islands.
6: Pfeiffer believes his great-uncle, 2nd Lieutenant Eugene Christensen of Nebraska, is X-3. He's collected hundreds of pages of records about the crash and his uncle over the years and petitioned the Department of Defense to disinter the remains.
8: Could it be my uncle? Yes. Could it not be? Yes. We have to manage our expectations on this.
6: Pfeiffer, a military vet himself, says his great-grandparents, parents, and other relatives passed away without ever knowing what happened. He wishes the disinterment had been approved sooner.
8: It could have been shared. And so there's some closure, because we know this is the one opportunity to see what happened.
6: Most of the 81,000 service members who are still missing were lost during World War II, the Vietnam War, and the Korean War. According to the Department of Defense, missing or unidentified soldiers on U.S. soil are rare because it wasn't a primary theater of war. But in some places like Hawaii and Alaska, it's more common. Aaron Cummings is a senior planner with the Department of Defense's agency in charge of recovering and identifying missing service members. For a case like X-3, he says, Pfeiffer's advocacy was vital.
9: Family interest is one of the elements that we utilize to determine how we prioritize and which missions move up the ladder.
6: Investigating these cases, he says, is important to the nation's promise to never leave anyone behind.
9: It's important for the closure of the families to know that we will always try to bring our folks home and just honor our nation's fallen.
6: The DOD is now doing DNA analysis to identify X3. If he turns out to be Christensen, Pfeiffer says he hopes to bury his great uncle's remains in a Lutheran cemetery in Nebraska, where the rest of his family lies. For NPR News, I'm Hope McKenney in Sitka.
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10: On the way on Morning Edition, a story about school sports and heat and how to deal with it. That's just ahead. And Alex Hall has the California Report for you, the latest California Report, at 6:51 here on KQED News. I'm Michael State. Mel Baker is here with a peek at the Bay Area traffic update, at the Bay Area traffic, pardon me, and the slowdowns continue in Antioch. Mel?
11: Yeah, Highway 4 is backed up more than usual due to an earlier crash in Antioch. It slows all the way at L Street to about Railroad Avenue, and then it's stop and go from there out to about Bay Point, slows

0: I became a hostess at a historic restaurant where my older brother worked as a busboy. Formerly a blacksmith shop and later an inn where George Washington supposedly spent the night, the restaurant, with its beam ceilings, creaky floors, and two crackling fireplaces, oozed colonial charm. We served steaks so enormous they barely fit on the plate beside mashed potatoes and cream spinach. My fellow teenage hostesses and I were to smile, look presentable, and escort diners to tables for two, four, or six. Standing behind that little podium, we wielded surprising authority. Guests who arrived without a blazer and tie were politely steered toward the bar to eat. If they pointed out that the dining room was half empty, we'd explain with outsized conviction that reservations were expected any minute. The real star of the restaurant was Max, the genial, silver-haired, third-generation owner with a perfectly groomed mustache. We'd summon him whenever a customer complained about the doneness of their steak, their table assignment, or both. First, he'd send over a complimentary glass of wine. Then he'd pull up a chair and ask where they were from or how their day was going. Only after visiting a while would he get around to the problem. Somehow, people who had arrived irritated would leave full-bellied, smiling, and with a new friend in Max. As they headed for the door, we'd ask about their meal, help them into their coats, and occasionally receive a couple of dollars in tips. The restaurant is long gone, replaced by luxury condos. Decades later, I still think about Max and his lessons in hospitality. He taught me that smiling when answering the phone conveyed warmth. He showed me how kindness makes people feel welcome, and if you're lucky, turns strangers into regulars. With a perspective, I'm Lisa Lugrady.
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2: This is Morning Edition from NPR News. I'm Layla Faldin.
3: And I'm A. Martinez. Student-athletes across the country are lacing up their cleats and fastening their helmets for the start of fall sports. Millions of them will take the field this month, just as some of the year's hottest temperatures arrive. Houston Public Media's Bianca Seward reports on a new safety rule in Texas.
4: For the North Forest varsity football team in Houston, the state's signature hot and humid afternoons are brutal.
5: So describe the Houston heat in one word? Horrible.
6: Torture. Torture, that's crazy.
4: But the elements should be taken seriously. On average, temperatures hover around the mid-90s in August, according to the National Weather Service. And the Environmental Protection Agency reports approximately 9,000 student-athletes are treated for heat-related illnesses every year. Dr. Sujit Iyer is a pediatric emergency medicine doctor at the Dell Children's Medical Center in Austin. He says August in Texas can be one of the most dangerous environments for student athletes and a common time for the rare but deadly heat stroke to strike.
7: Although there's only a few cases of heat stroke every year that makes the news, when those kids come in, they often die. Up to like 33% of them die.
4: Dr. Iyer adds one of the best ways a young athlete can protect themselves is by taking time to acclimate to the heat.
8: Just remember that exercising alone produces heat. And so you're combining two things. You're combining kids who maybe not have been exercising all summer, now not ready for the heat, now producing more heat, which can be just a bad combination to then cause injury.
4: He recommends students listen to their bodies. And if they feel weak, confused, nauseous, or dizzy, they should tap out and take a break. This year, Texas is adding a new layer of protection for teams. Before any outdoor activity, they'll need to consult the Wet Bulb Globe Temperature Reading, or WBGT for short. That's a comprehensive assessment of the heat risk. It takes into account air temperature, humidity, wind speed, and cloud cover. When it comes to assessing how safe it is to practice outside, it's more informative than the heat index, which only factors air temperature and humidity, and assumes you're in the shade. Here's Jamie Harrison, the executive director of the University Interscholastic League, which governs high school sports here in Texas.
9: Bottom line is, this is the national gold standard for keeping kids safe when working in the heat.
4: The state joins 17 others in mandating WBGT readings. The readings correlate to guidelines to help coaches know when outdoor

0: practice needs to be cut short or canceled altogether. Ryan Zettler is the chairman of the board for the Texas State Athletic Trainers Association and says the overall approach to protecting student athletes has changed dramatically.
1: The evolution of the athletic training profession is by far the biggest difference.
0: Zettler says the extra medical expertise on the sidelines that athletic trainers provide can help catch overheated athletes before they get worse. But athletic trainers aren't required. According to the National Athletic Trainers Association, only 37% of public high schools have a full-time athletic trainer. Oftentimes, for smaller schools with less resources, monitoring the players can fall to the coaching staff, which Dr. Iyer warns can be difficult to juggle.
2: I think it's more difficult when you're the coach who's trying to run a practice, who's trying to kind of manage people, and then you have somebody who has a complaint, right? And now you're trying to triage that complaint to see if it's something that needs more medical attention or if it's something that just needs some rest.
0: The new safety requirement to help protect athletes from the heat extends only to practices and not game days, when the heat can also be brutal. For NPR News, I'm Bianca Seward in Houston.

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1: This is Traffic News with Mel Baker, beginning with a slowdown on the Richmond-San Rafael Bridge. Mel?
2: Where traffic is backed up nearly to Cutting Boulevard to the toll plaza, a little slow past there. Meanwhile, on westbound 80, starting in Pinole, it's heavy to slow from about Pinole Valley Road down.

0: to the toll plaza. A little slow past there. Meanwhile, on westbound 80, starting in Pinole, it's heavy to slow from about Pinole Valley Road down to Buchanan Street in Albany. Then there's some slow and stop-and-go traffic from there down to Ashby Avenue in Berkeley. Mel Baker for KQED.
1: Thank you, Mel. We'll check in with Mel again right before the top of the hour news. 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Good morning.
2: Good morning. This is the California Report. I'm Alex Hall. A federal agency is conducting an unusual review of California's Coastal Management Program. The National Oceanic and Atmospheric Administration, or NOAA, did a review of the program just 2 years ago. But Trump administration officials asked for a new one because they say the current version doesn't reflect, quote, national priorities. That's led coastal advocates to question if the review is part of a push for offshore oil drilling and other commercial activities. Congresswoman Nanette Barragan represents the Port of Los Angeles and nearby areas.
3: California's Coastal Management Program is critical to the protection of our coastal resources, our biodiversity, and our economy. Now, Trump's attempts to regulate our coast are for his own corrupt reasons. It's to look out for his billionaire friends, big oil, and for his bottom line.
2: Advocates fear the hearings could result in the federal government decertifying California's rights under the Coastal Zone Management Act. If that does happen, it would likely be challenged in court. NOAA is conducting virtual public meetings today and tomorrow, and residents can also submit written comments by email through August 22nd. Governor Gavin Newsom says he will not oversee an extension for the Diablo Canyon Power Plant, California's last functioning nuclear plant. KCBX's Kendra Hanna explains.
4: Governor Gavin Newsom says when it comes to extending Diablo Canyon's operations, he's passing the baton to whoever takes over his role in January.
5: That will be a determination made by policymakers that will be here a lot longer than I will. I got a sell-by date in 5 months.
4: Newsom made the comments at a press conference on clean energy issues in Oakland late last week. The state previously extended Diablo Canyon's operations to the year 2030, according to a bill that Newsom signed into law. A coalition that wants operations extended again to 2045 said pushing a decision out to next year would cost more money. A press release from the group Diablo Canyon 2045 said, quote, "Regardless of the governor's comment, there is still time for the legislature to uphold their commitment to affordability this session." The legislature only has 3 more weeks to pass a bill on the topic this year.
2: That was KCBX reporter Kendra Hanna. Los Angeles is a city, but it's also an urban oil field. About a third of LA County residents live less than a mile from an active oil drilling site. Now, one of those sites in South LA could be shut down. LAist reporter Aaron Stone has the details.
6: Hanaro and Catalina Ventura moved to the South LA neighborhood of Jefferson Park more than 25 years ago. Their craftsman has space to garden and for the kids and dogs to play. But before moving in, they didn't know about the oil drilling site next door. On a recent afternoon, Catalina points towards where the smell comes from early in the mornings.
7: Like burnt oil, but very strong.
6: Catalina's husband, Hanaro, used to work nights, and when he'd come home, the smell of oil and chemicals was often strong.
7: Como la noche es calmada, pues no hay tráfico, no hay smoke, y puede uno pues percibir el aire del real site. Es un olor muy feo.
6: Since living there, Hanaro has been diagnosed with kidney cancer, 2 brain tumors, and now lung cancer. With no family history of cancer, he and Catalina think his illness has to do with the oil drilling site. Catalina says she wishes they could move, but they can't afford to.
7: Yo quisiera agarrarlo y moverme de aquí. Otro lado. Pero no podemos.
6: So why is this drill site next to the Ventura?

0: Eras and their neighbors in the first place. In the early 20th century, the site was the estate of wealthy businessman Daniel Murphy. His family later donated the property to the Archdiocese of LA. Since 1961, the church has leased the land to oil companies. Now known as the Murphy Drill Site, it's most recently been operated by E&B Natural Resources. At a recent town hall at a church just down the block from the drill site, longtime South LA resident Richard Parks took the podium.
1: We have been working together to shut down oil extraction in the city of Los Angeles and to improve the health and safety of residents living close to these sites.
0: Parks is the president of nonprofit Redeemer Community Partnership. The group has worked for more than a decade to shut the Murphy drill site down. Since 2019, the facility has been hit with dozens of violations from local and state regulators. Those include at least 4 major methane leaks. An E&B spokesperson told LAist the company takes compliance seriously and has no outstanding violations with air regulators. Meanwhile, Parks and his group have collected stories from their neighbors of respiratory illness, miscarriages, and cancer. UC Irvine environmental health researcher Jill Johnston has conducted studies with residents. They found high levels of toxic metals, as well as reduced lung function in residents closest to the drill site.
2: The amount of reduction we see is similar to what you would experience from living with a smoker.
0: E&B disputes the findings, but now, after a decade of organizing and data gathering, the work may pay off. The city is considering revoking E&B's permit to operate the Murphy site. At the recent town hall, Parks emphasized the moment.
1: If we call for environmental justice, if we call for care for our common home, we are well positioned to build something beautiful and enduring for our community.
0: If the city does revoke the permit, that could shut down the site permanently.
3: That was LAist environmental reporter Aaron Stone. LA officials have extended the timeline for public comment into October. Once a decision is made, it can be appealed within 15 days.
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3: And that's the California Report for Tuesday, August 11th. We're a production of KQED News. I'm Alex Hall. 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
5: The next California Report is on our schedule later on in the morning at 8:51. Traffic's on the schedule now, beginning in the North Bay. Good morning, Mel Baker.
6: We're going to go to north of Santa Rosa at Mark West Springs Road, eastbound after Lodge. It looks like a car versus garbage truck is blocking the

0: eastbound lanes. 101 southbound from Roland Boulevard in Novato down to Miller Creek Road is slow, and the Golden Gate Bridge has a fog advisory. Mel Baker for KQED.
1: 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More traffic with Mel right after the top of the hour newscast. 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Morning low clouds, areas of fog, then becoming sunny for the Bay today. Breezy conditions and highs from the mid-60s at the coast, the mid-70s to upper 80s inland. Your Sacramento weather looks sunny today. Highs this Tuesday, 90 to 98. 7 o'clock, KQED San Francisco, 88.5 KQEI North Highlands, Sacramento, 89.3.
2: Good morning. Iran calls off negotiations with President Trump and will wait for his term to end. A historian says Trump's zigzagging between war and peace won't win. It's Morning Edition from NPR News.
3: On KQED News, an independent watchdog finds two SFPD officers used excessive force. I'm Brian Watt.
2: A powerful earthquake in Colombia has killed more than 100 people. I'm Martinez.
4: And I'm Leila Fadel. The epicenter was in one of the poorest regions of the country. Survivors are sleeping outdoors to avoid further collapses. Also, what it means to live in a maternity care desert. It's Tuesday, August 11th. 1 year ago today, Trump deployed the National Guard to Washington, D.C. 800 troops then have grown to nearly 5,000 now. We track how much it's cost and whether research shows there has been any impact on crime. The news is next.
5: Live from NPR News in New York City, I'm Dwahlisa Kautau. Stocks open mixed this morning as sagging home sales take another hit. NPR's Scott Horsley reports the Dow Jones Industrial Average rose about 200 points in early trading.
6: The National Association of Realtors says sales of existing homes fell by 1.7% last month. Home sales were already slumping, and rising mortgage rates are not making home buying any easier. Freddie Mac says the average rate on a 30-year home loan is now close to 6.7%. Meanwhile, home prices continue to climb, averaging just over $434,000 last month. The parent company of President Trump's Truth Social platform says it lost $238 million in the most recent quarter. The company's expansion into cryptocurrency and online gaming has not panned out, so the business plans to refocus on its social media roots. Scott Horsley, NPR News, Washington.
5: It's primary day in a handful of states, but the most watched races might be where Democrats are deciding whether they want progressives or more centrist candidates to oppose Trump's policies. Wisconsin Public Radio's Anya Van Wagtendonk is watching a Democratic socialist, Francesca Hung, shake up the Democratic primary for governor, running a very grassroots, volunteer-driven campaign. But she's also watching neighboring Minnesota. That's where Lieutenant Governor Peggy Flanagan is running for Senate against Representative Angie Craig.
7: Flanagan wants Medicare for all, while Craig has backed a public option that competes with private insurance. Israel has also been a dividing line there. Flanagan speaks out much more strongly against the Israeli government. And Flanagan is endorsed by Senators Bernie Sanders and Elizabeth Warren, while Craig is backed more by centrists and has raised more money.
5: In Minnesota's Republican primaries, Mike Lindell has Trump's endorsement for governor, but the state GOP chairman has questioned his electability and even his residency. He faces Speaker of the State House Lisa DeMuth and Army veteran Kendall Qualls. Russia's high court has barred the country's lone party advocating for an end to the war in Ukraine from standing in parliamentary elections next month. NPR's Charles Maines reports from Moscow the decision comes despite growing signs of fatigue with the conflict among the Russian Republic.
8: Russia's liberal Yabloko party had been the sole political bloc calling for an end to the war in Ukraine, position that has already led to the arrest of several prominent members. Now the entire party is banned from the September vote after Russia's Supreme Court found Yabloko had engaged in copyright infringement and received foreign funding, among other charges. Several hundred Yabloko supporters, most of them younger Russians, waited outside as court deliberations dragged on for some 8 hours. Yabloko leaders framed the court's decision as a sign of Kremlin fear of the party.
5: This is NPR.
3: 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San Francisco.

0: Costco's public defender is calling on police to take action after a department watchdog found that two officers used excessive force during a 2024 arrest. KQED's Julie Small reports.
1: Body camera footage from the incident shows one of the officers smashing the driver's window with a baton, opening the door, and dragging him out by his hoodie. Within seconds, the officer sprays pepper spray directly into the man's face.
2: Get down!
1: The officers realized they had the wrong license plate number, but took the driver into custody and impounded his car. The Department of Police Accountability found in March that they violated numerous policies during the arrest. Police did not return requests for comment. I'm Julie Small, KQED News.
0: High schoolers headed back to school in Dublin today will be limited in the number of advanced classes they can take. The Chronicle reports that the Dublin Unified School District is now capping the number of AP and honors courses a student can take at 4 per year and 11 over the course of high school. The move is intended to reduce pressure on teens competing to stand out in college admissions. Officials told the Chronicle that universities automatically take the limit on advanced courses into consideration when considering applications. Sports. The Giants lost to the Astros last night 6-3. They're back at Oracle Park tonight to try again. The Oakland Ballers host the Modesto Roadsters this evening. I'm Brian Watt, KQED News.
3: 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And listeners like you of KQED News. The president's pushing back on Iran's latest demands to reopen the Strait of Hormuz. More on the latest on that ongoing story with the ongoing war. Franco Ordonez of NPR will have an update on Morning Edition. Mel Baker now checking Bay Area traffic. A slowdown in Sunnyvale. Mel?
4: Well, we have 237 westbound after Evelyn Avenue. A solo crash may be blocking part of the right lane. A little slow through there. 101 southbound before Tully Road in San Jose. Three-vehicle crash reported. We haven't been told what lanes are blocked yet. And a disabled vehicle in 280 southbound after Highway 87. It's a stalled pickup in the slow lane. And 680 southbound after McKee Road. Somebody's lost a car battery in the right lane. Mel Baker for KQED.
3: 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Well, now, lawyers say this tracking has gone up under the Trump administration. The area most impacted, the Bay Area. Hear more with our news team at 8:22 right here. Morning clouds with areas of fog, then becoming sunny, breezy. Highs today, mid-60s near the ocean, up to the mid-70s to upper 80s inland. Michael State for Dave Freeman at 7:07.
5: It's Morning Edition from NPR News. I'm Leila Fadel in Washington, D.C.
6: And Amy Martinez in Los Angeles, California. President Trump wants Iran to pay the U.S. reparations for all the pain it's inflicted on the U.S. over decades.
5: Trump's request comes after Iran demanded the U.S. commit to, quote, compensation for violations of the framework agreement both countries signed in June that's meant to end the war. Here's what Trump told reporters at the White House Monday.
7: Well, we're going to ask for money for the damage they've done over a 50-year period, whether you go SS Cole or whether you go all of the people that were so badly hurt, so badly wounded or killed, many thousands of people.
5: In response, Iran now says it's completely ruling out any future negotiations, declaring it will wait out Trump's remaining time in office.
6: NPR's Franco Ordonez is here to tell us about all of this. So, Franco, it sounds like both sides are pretty dug in. So what does it say about the status of negotiations?
8: Yeah, I mean, I think it reflects how quickly these talks can turn sour. And in this case, how it can all happen in a very public fashion. I mean, it was just a week ago that Trump was touting great progress, as he has before, and even boasted that he would soon be announcing an agreement to reopen the Strait of Hormuz. That's obviously not happening now. Instead, he's signaling a change in tactics, saying he's going to be low-key negotiations, calling it a chess match, and saying he's going to focus on economic pressure and also getting into this public spat about compensation. It all just does not.

0: project a terrible amount of confidence that a deal is around the corner, as he was suggesting last week.
1: Yeah, so President Trump got very defensive when he was asked for a timeline to reopen the Strait. Let's listen to that.
2: The only one that has control of the Strait of Hormuz right now is the United States Navy. We have a blockade that's been infallible. It's a steel wall. And we let people in that we want to let in, and those people come in, and they've been coming in, and they're going out.
1: So Trump said this on Monday. He keeps repeating this, Franco. I mean, it sounds like nothing more that is not tethered to reality.
0: Right. I mean, very few ships are going in and out of the Strait. That is very clear. I think it really speaks to how desperate the president is to not only end the war, but to also present the U.S. as strong and not caving to pressure from Iran, a much smaller and weaker nation. I mean, Iran has already survived so much that the U.S. and Israel has waged on them militarily, short of ground troops. Cori Shaki served in the National Security Council in the George W. Bush White House. She told me that Iran has rightly assessed the president's desperation, the shortage of munitions, and that they understand the political pressure that Trump faces ahead of the midterms. And she says they're using all that leverage to make maximalist demands, which also stretch out this process and continue to hurt the president politically. She likens it to the political pressure around the 1979 Iranian hostage crisis that helped take down another president.
3: It looks to me like the Iranian regime wants to turn President Trump into Jimmy Carter. It wants to impose the kind of humiliation on President Trump that they imposed on President Carter. And I think they're pretty much succeeding at that.
1: The one difference there is that Carter was running for re-election, lost to Ronald Reagan. President Trump is not running for re-election. So it seems like a pattern here, though. Trump talked up an imminent deal with Iran. That still has not happened. He also talked about a deal with Israel geared toward disarming Hamas that Prime Minister Benjamin Netanyahu has now rejected. So what does that mean for the peace process?
0: I mean, it means no peace yet, eh? I mean, it's a significant setback for Trump. It was less than 2 weeks ago that Trump was touting the plan as a major breakthrough. The idea was for Hamas to disarm and Israeli forces to withdraw from Gaza. The problem is neither side is willing to go first. But so far, Trump is kind of downplaying it all. He was also asked about this yesterday and said that the relationship with Netanyahu is good.
1: That's White House correspondent Franco Ordonez. Franco, thanks.
0: Thanks, A.
4: Let's dive a little deeper into President Trump's handling of this war in Iran with historian Max Boot. He's a senior fellow at the Council on Foreign Relations and also a Washington Post columnist. Good morning and welcome to the program.
5: Good morning. Thanks for having me.
4: Max, Iran is now threatening to wait till the midterms and basically wait out the president's term, President Trump's term, before they negotiate on reopening the Strait of Hormuz. In your view, why is Iran willing to wait out the pain of U.S. attacks and the severe economic strain Iranian people are living through rather than negotiate?
5: Well, I think that President Trump has found himself in a very unenviable position with regard to Iran, which explains why he is being unable to end the war, with the war now going on more than 5 months after President Trump had estimated it would only last 4 to 5 weeks. Mm. I think the basic situation that Trump is in is that the Iranians neither fear him nor feel like they can make a deal with him. And that's not where you want to be, but that's kind of where we are in terms of.
4: And how did the United States get to this point where Iran neither fears them or trusts the administration to make a deal?
5: Well, the first part, neither why the Iranians no longer fear Trump. I mean, part of it is that for all these years, the U.S. has threatened military action against Iran. And now that it's happened, the Iranian regime sees that it has survived American military action. It has not been destroyed, even though obviously the supreme leader was killed, some other leaders were killed, but nevertheless, the regime is very much in control. And so many of Trump's threats have not come to pass. I mean, he's threatened at least seven times since the start of the war on February 28th to unleash devastating violence on Iran and then pulled back each time to say, well, you know, I'm going to give negotiations a chance. So, you know, that doesn't inspire a lot of fear in Iran because they see that Trump is desperate to get out of the war. He's making threats that he's not carrying out. The other part of it about why they feel like they can't make a deal with him is because when they did make a deal in June, the Memorandum of Understanding, it unraveled. And part of that was simply because it was so badly drafted that each side thought that they had something that the other side didn't think that they had. And this was over the control of the Strait of Hormuz with

0: U.S. Thinking that no, it could, the U.S. Navy could escort ships through Omani waters outside of Iranian control. That led Iran to start attacking cargo ships, and then led to U.S. retaliation, and the whole accord unraveled. But that's the most, you know, that's the most recent time where the U.S. And Iran tried to reach a deal, and the Iranians feel like Trump betrayed the deal. Now, of course, Trump feels that the Iranians betrayed the deal. Mm-hmm. But the Iranians also, I mean, have this long-standing suspicion of the U.S. to include the fact that just in the last year, there have been a couple of times when Trump was negotiating with Iran and then ordered military attacks on Iran at the same time. The last time was in June of last year, the so-called 12-day war. Then, of course, the same thing happened in February 28th of this year, leading us to the current war. So basically, the Iranians are intensely distrustful of Trump, but they also are not that fearful of him anymore. And so that's why they feel free to continue taking actions that prolong the war.
1: So if Trump's strategy continues to be threatening, quote, military terror, as he has done, then saying, oh, actually, no, there's a deal in the making, it'll happen, what happens then with this war?
0: That's a great question. I think that's basically a recipe for endless war. I think, you know, in Trump's mind, what he's doing is the so-called art of the deal, that, you know, he is constantly threatening violence and then at the same time saying, like, let's talk. And so he thinks this is a brilliant negotiating strategy. But in fact, that's not how it's coming across to the Iranians. To them, it simply seems incoherent. And that makes Trump somebody they feel like they can't negotiate with seriously. And so that's why we're in this endless war, and in another forever war. And remember, President Trump ran for office promising to extricate the United States from wars, but now he started one that he doesn't seem to know how to get out of.
1: But what is different here? I mean, Trump has made deals with this kind of strategy in the past during this administration. He did broker a ceasefire that freed the hostages from Gaza. What makes his approach here guaranteed to fail, as you've put it?
0: Well, I think part of it is that the Iranians feel like they have the upper hand here. That wasn't the case with Hamas in Gaza, which had taken quite a pounding. In this case, the Iranians feel like they are in the driver's seat because this war has led them to discover their true power, which is not the nuclear program, but it's their ability to control traffic in and out of the Strait of Hormuz, which is the waterway through which 20% of the world's oil passes. The Iranians feel like this is a weapon, this is a tool that they can use for the long term to guarantee their own security against U.S. attack. And so they're determined not to give up control of the Strait of Hormuz. So that's really the sticking point here, is it's not the nuclear program, it's not all these other issues that Trump cited in starting the war. It's this entirely new issue of the Strait of Hormuz, and the Iranians have made clear they're not going to give up control. And so basically, to try to extricate himself from the conflict, they're demanding that Trump cede Iran control of this international waterway. And so far, Trump has not quite been willing to do that, even though he's made other concessions to the Iranians. And so therefore, the war continues.
1: In your view, what should he be doing in this situation?
0: Well, I think he's got two basic options. One is conciliation, the other is confrontation. In other words, he can either continue the conflict as it is, he can escalate, or he can try to end it. I mean, I think at this point, he's in such a weak position that conciliation is the path that makes the most sense, which probably means ceding some degree of Iranian control over the Strait of Hormuz. Mm. But remember, this is a war that has the support of less than a third of the American public. We're running out of munitions, so I don't think he has any real choice. But if he wants to, and that seems to be the way he's leaning now, he can continue the conflict, he can continue the blockade on Iranian shipping and hope that as the economic damage to Iran grows, Iran will become more malleable. But the one thing he should not do is zigzag back and forth between conciliation and confrontation. Mm-hmm. That is an approach guaranteed to fail. But unfortunately, that is exactly what he is doing.
1: That's Max Boot. He's a senior fellow at the Council on Foreign Relations and a columnist for The Washington Post. Thank you for your time and your insights.
0: Thank you so much.

0: The backup being basically halfway between the overcrossing and the maze as you approach the western direction. And then it's stop and go in spots all the way across the span to the 10180 merge. Meanwhile, on the lower deck around Treasure Island, we have a crash or at least a stall blocking the left lane. Traffic is backed up all the way to about 9th Street. Mel Baker for KQED.
1: 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Ahead on Morning Edition, a strong earthquake struck Western Colombia yesterday. The latest on that on Morning Edition. Also, President Trump's deployment of the National Guard in Washington, D.C. has lasted 1 year now. The presence of armed uniformed troops there has become increasingly normalized. More on that story is ahead, too, after the half hour's news. 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
2: I'm Leslie McClurg. Next time on Forum, colorectal cancer is now the leading cause of cancer-related death for people under 50. And rates are also rapidly increasing for those in their 20s and 30s. We'll talk with doctors and advocates about what's driving the rise in cases and what you can do to protect your health. That's at 9 a.m. right here on KQED.
1: 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A cooling trend right through Thursday with a gradual warming trend expected Friday through the upcoming weekend. Today's Bay Area highs, mid-60s at the beaches, the mid-70s to upper 80s inland, under mostly sunny skies and breezy conditions.
3: It's Morning Edition from NPR News. I'm Leila Fadel.
4: And I'm A. Martinez. It's been a bad summer for foodborne illnesses. The cyclosporiasis outbreak began in May. Tens of thousands of people got sick with diarrhea, mostly from iceberg lettuce processed by Taylor Farms. Two people died. Now, the Centers for Disease Control and Prevention says it traced 345 salmonella infections to jalapenos from Mexico. Now, that prompted Taylor Farms to recall its jalapeno products. NPR's Yuki Noguchi reports on what makes this season of sickness especially tricky.
5: Pathogens can spread easily in heat, especially when commingled in large processing and distribution operations. The huge ongoing cyclosporiasis outbreak was traced to a single large producer who had supplied lettuce from Mexico to chain restaurants and stores across the U.S. Similarly, salmonella-tainted jalapenos traveled to 27 states through Coast Citrus distributors. But Dr. Ann Zink says this year's foodborne outbreaks are also worse because states have fewer tools to fight them. Zink is an emergency physician and former chief medical officer for the state of Alaska. She says the CDC and Food and Drug Administration fund state and local food safety programs. The Trump administration cuts are now hampering those efforts.
6: A state like Alaska doesn't have the ability to do a large outbreak investigation like this across multiple states without the partnership with CDC.
5: Staff that support states were also slashed.
6: Epidemiologists and team reach out to CDC regularly to understand what they're seeing in a larger context nationally, which is really important. And when those personnel are gone, the positions are unfilled, it really slows not only the reporting, but the disease investigation.
5: That, she says, has left the public with many questions. Yuki Noguchi, NPR News.
3: Millions of people in the U.S. have no access to local maternity care. The March of Dimes has a report today on these maternity care deserts, counties with no labor and delivery hospitals, birthing centers, or obstetric clinicians. NPR's Kristen Wright reports on efforts to change that.
7: Baby River Emmanuel has a lot to say.
8: Good morning.
7: Her mother, Nadia Gramby, is cherishing these moments for countless reasons.
9: Did you sleep well last night? Oh, you did.
7: Besides being a mother, she spends her days and many nights caring for other moms and babies, driving hundreds of miles a day sometimes through Alabama.
10: It is an amazing joy to see families who feel safe.
7: Gramby is proud to be a licensed and certified professional midwife. Midwives are medically trained to do many of the same things as doctors when women are having babies in low-risk situations. But Gramby says one main difference is that midwives are able to give more personalized care.
10: It is about how are you doing emotionally, spiritually, physically? What support do you have? Who's around you that's going to be with you throughout the pregnancy?
7: Research shows midwife births lead to lower rates of both cesarean section and complications. Midwives deliver in hospitals, birth centers, and at homes, and continue care after the baby's born.
10: Who's going to show up postpartum to cook you some food, to make sure you stay in the bed and you're not doing too much?
7: The reason Gramby travels all those miles to see clients is because many of them live in communities without access to maternity care.
11: This goes beyond a mere inconvenience.
7: That's Dr. Michael Warren, Chief Medical and Health Officer for the March of Dimes, an organization that works to improve health outcomes for mothers and babies in the U.S.
11: We know that those women who live in maternity care deserts are more likely to have bad outcomes when it comes to their pregnancies.
7: The March of Dimes 2026 Maternity Care Desert Report, Nowhere to Go, paints a troubling picture. It finds one in three counties are maternity care deserts where there are no obstetric clinicians or birthing facilities. Part of the problem? More than 500 hospitals closed maternity wards between 2010 and 2022, according to a study published in a leading medical journal, leaving millions of women of reproductive age in maternity care deserts.
11: Those counties collectively are home to 2.4 million women of reproductive age, and they're counties where 150,000 births occur every year.
7: It's a problem that affects women in both rural and urban communities and drives up infant mortality rates. More than 20,000 babies die before their first birthday every year in the U.S., according to the Centers for Disease Control and Prevention. And about 600 women a year don't survive pregnancy-related complications.
11: Unfortunately, in the United States, we live in a country that is among the most dangerous developed countries in the world for giving birth.
7: Especially for women of color. According to the most recent maternal mortality data from the March of Dimes and the CDC, rates of maternal death are significantly higher for Indigenous and Black women. Midwife Nadia Gramby feels the loss.
10: It's really about the history in this country of how we as Black women have not been heard and mistreated and abused, and especially in the state that I'm in Alabama.
7: She's passionate about undoing those disparities as a midwife. The March of Dimes says midwives are part of the solution and critical to expanding access to maternity care.
11: Midwives are a very important part of this picture. They are a vital part of the maternity care team.
7: Midwives currently attend about 12% of births. That's 4% more than a decade ago. But some states have laws making it harder for them to practice. Midwives have filed lawsuits against several southern states. In Alabama, they're suing over licensing requirements. State health officials there argue doctors should always be involved in the birthing process to protect health and safety. The March of Dimes disagrees and is advocating for key policies to support midwifery care, including expanded hospital privileges for midwives like Gramby, who sees a brighter future in her baby's brown eyes.
10: I have tremendous hope for positive change.
7: She's opening her first office in Birmingham to see clients, but she'll still keep crisscrossing the state so that some families don't have to. Kristen Wright, NPR News.
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1: Delays on the Bay Bridge coming into the city by the bay. 7:19 traffic check time. Good morning to Mel Baker.
2: Yeah, we're looking.

0: 80 between there and the toll plaza. Pockets of mostly stop-and-go traffic. It remains slow from the toll plaza out to mid-span. Meanwhile, 880 southbound from I-238 down to about Stevenson Boulevard in Fremont. Large pockets of stop-and-go traffic. Slowing traffic on the western end of the Dumbarton Bridge. Mel Baker, for KQED.
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2: Live from NPR News in Washington, I'm Dave Mattingly. Democratic Senator Richard Blumenthal of Connecticut tells CNN he wants a congressional briefing following a Washington Post report that President Trump switched planes as he left last month's NATO summit in Turkey because of a credible Iranian missile threat. The Post says staff and the press were left behind on a decoy plane. NPR has not independently confirmed the Post report. Heat advisories and warnings are in effect in more than a dozen states today, largely in the Midwest and South. The extreme summer heat across the U.S. has been breaking records, as NPR's Lauren Sommer reports.
3: Temperatures were hotter than average across almost the entire lower 48 states in July. On average, it was 3 degrees hotter than normal, according to a report from the National Oceanic and Atmospheric Administration. That set a new record, making it the warmest July in the U.S. in 132 years of record keeping. Nighttime temperatures were also the warmest on record, which exacerbates the impacts of heat waves since things don't cool down as much. The records were most extreme in the inner Mountain West. Wyoming saw its hottest month of any month recorded. That drying heat has driven up the risk of wildfires across the western U.S. Lauren Sommer, NPR News.
2: Red flag warnings are posted across much of Wyoming and areas of Montana. 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
4: Live from KQED News, I'm Brian Watt in San Francisco. The U.S. Department of Labor has agreed to drop its plans to shut down job training centers for at-risk youth, including in the Bay Area. KQED's Farida Javalara-Mero reports.
5: Federal officials tried to close Job Corps centers last year, including those in San Francisco and San Jose, arguing the program had a budget deficit and was not achieving intended outcomes. But they were challenged in court. The result was a settlement that keeps the program running, at least for now. Attorney Adam Pulver represents students who sued.
6: A lot of the students at these Job Corps centers were not in great economic situations before they got there and have told us time and time again how Job Corps saved their lives, literally.
5: Centers in California provide housing and technical training to about 3,000 young adults. No comment yet from labor officials. I'm Farida Javalara-Mero, KQED News.
4: A South Bay Assembly member who lost her husband to suicide is calling this week for the state to recognize the month of September as Suicide Prevention Month. Assemblymember Gail Pellerin says she's looking to bring resources for people in need of help, particularly young people.
7: With social media, constant comparison, cyberbullying, isolation, and enormous pressure to measure up, the numbers should stop us in our tracks.
4: Pellerin cited a 2023 survey by the CDC, which found that 20% of high school students in the United States had contemplated suicide. The 988 Lifeline is available 24/7 to anyone seeking help. I'm Brian Watt, KQED News.
1: 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Opinions. That's where you can take a brief 5-minute survey. Thank you.
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0: 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I'm Michael State, in for Dave Freeman at 7:35. Good morning.
1: It's Morning Edition from NPR News. I'm Leila Fadel in Washington, D.C.
2: And Mae Martinez in Los Angeles, California. Rescue teams in western Colombia are working to find people trapped after a powerful 7.4 earthquake caused widespread destruction.
1: More than 130 people were killed by the quake on Monday. Authorities say that number is likely to rise. Thousands of people were killed in an earthquake in neighboring Venezuela a little more than a month ago.
2: Reporter Manuel Rueda is in Bogota. Manuel, how widespread is the damage from this earthquake?
3: The damage is basically along four cities in the west of Colombia and some small towns in between. The hardest hit places have been Cali, Pereira, Manizales, and Quibdó in the Chocó region. And these are places with very different landscapes. So Chocó is sparsely populated. There's a lot of rainforest there and few roads. And then towards the south, it gets more mountainous. It's the area known as the Coffee Axis. And the mountains also present the risk of landslides. So that's where the city of Pereira is located. The mayor there said that there's at least 15 buildings where people could still be trapped under the rubble. He said that at least 55 people were killed in that city. And the biggest of the cities that has been affected is Cali, where the mayor said that 40 buildings were destroyed and confirmed the deaths of at least 15 people.
2: Wow, okay. How are rescue efforts going?
3: Well, they're already going on around the clock. In Cali, the mayor said they managed to pull 37 people out of the rubble on Monday. They still have teams working there. However, you know, Cali, you can get aid quickly because there's a major airport there. Some areas, it's going to take more time to get aid. For example, in the Chocó region where the roads are in bad shape and where there's many small towns that don't have an airport or that might even be tough to get to with a helicopter. So they're going to have to wait for trucks to bring aid. You know, that's the case in San José del Palmar, which is the town closest to the epicenter. And it's just located in a very remote area on top of a mountain ridge with no airport access whatsoever.
2: So given how many Colombians have lost their homes, I mean, how are the survivors coping and dealing with what they have to deal with now?
3: Yeah, you have many people sleeping outdoors because they're afraid of going back into their buildings because the structures have been seriously damaged. Also, in Cali, they turned a baseball stadium into a shelter, as well as a smaller arena. In Manizales, a basketball arena is now a shelter. And one thing that's particular to Colombia, perhaps, is that in some of these cities, they've declared curfews. Because they're afraid of the activities of criminals and possible looting. So in Cali and Pereira, for instance, there are curfews from around 8 p.m. to 6 a.m., which is when the sun comes back up in Colombia. And the president of Colombia has been visiting some of these areas and also offering some solutions. Like, for example, in Chocó, he offered a rent subsidy to families that have been affected by the earthquake and have lost their homes, which just in Chocó, they estimated 1,400 families.
2: All right, that's reporter Manuel Rueda in Bogotá. Thank you very much.
3: Thanks.
1: A year ago today, President Trump deployed the National Guard to Washington, D.C. with the stated reason of driving down crime. Today, thousands of armed troops have quietly become a fixture of daily life in the nation's capital. NPR's Kat Lonsdorf has been following the deployment since the beginning, and she joins us now. Good morning, Kat.
4: Hey, good morning, Leila.
1: So it's been a year with the National Guard patrolling the Capitol. What is this all costing?
4: Yeah, it's hard to know the cost up to the minute, but using an estimate by the nonpartisan Congressional Budget Office last year, it costs about $3 million per day at the current number of troops we have in the city. And this deployment has been extended until Inauguration Day, January 20th of 2029. So the long-term cost of this will be in the billions of dollars. You know, that also means that we will likely have troops here in the city for another 2.5 years, which has a lot of residents and constitutional experts worried about the normalization of armed, uniformed military on the streets of

0: an American city for an extended period of time. You know, using the military for policing is not a sign of a healthy democracy. Experts I've talked to over the past year are really concerned that this deployment is setting a new norm for the country.
1: Setting a new norm for the country. Just remind us, when Trump decided to deploy the National Guard, which was extremely unusual, what was his reasoning?
0: Yeah, it started last August when President Trump declared a crime emergency in the city. That was despite D.C. hitting a 30-year low in violent crime earlier last year before that declaration. Trump deployed the D.C. National Guard to the city, which is something he can do here because of the unique nature of the city as a federal district, not a state. The president controls the National Guard. And pretty immediately, several Republican governors began sending their guard members to participate. So what started out as 800 troops soon grew to 2,000, and now we're at nearly 5,000 armed and uniformed troops from more than 20 different states.
1: Oh, so that explains why I see them even more often now.
0: Yeah, me too. I see them every day, multiple times a day. On Sunday morning, I was out running errands for a few hours, and I decided to count how many I saw. I saw 21 National Guard members before noon patrolling various neighborhoods. This is not a popular deployment in D.C. There's been a lot of pushback against it. The D.C. Attorney General sued to end it pretty immediately, but that lawsuit is now with a federal appeals court. Local officials pretty much across the board, from the mayor to the city council, are against it. Activists have hung up signs around the city that say troops out, National Guard go home. But because D.C. isn't a state, there's a lot less it can do to push back. The troops are mostly doing what they call presence patrols. They're making their presence known in order to discourage crime. But I want to note, though, the Guard here can't make arrests. They're not trained in civilian policing. They can detain people, though.
1: I think the big question is, has this deployment, which is costing so much, driven down crime?
0: Well, it's a hard thing to measure. Like I said, crime was already trending down in D.C. before this deployment. President Trump has repeatedly touted this deployment as a success, claiming falsely that there is, quote, almost no crime in D.C. now. But the most recent data from the city shows that there has been a 3% increase in violent crime in the past year. In fact, there have been two different studies recently that have found that the National Guard presence has had no effect on violent crime in the city, and that it's had a minimal effect on more opportunistic crimes like theft or car break-ins. And both of those studies also found that you could have better, maybe much better outcomes for much cheaper with simply more engaged local policing.
1: That's NPR's Kat Lonsdorf. Thank you, Kat.
0: Thanks, Layla.

0: You're listening to Death Cab for Cutie performing at the Diney Desk. The video just dropped today. 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This is NPR News.
1: And ahead on Morning Edition, former President Biden's cancer has spread. That according to his son, Hunter Biden. More on that story is coming up in Marketplace Morning Report. Coming your way less than 10 minutes from now, the Trump administration is waiving U.S. shipping rules as part of the Jones Act. But can this effort keep energy?

0: costs down? Again, Marketplace Morning Report less than 10 minutes from now on this Tuesday. Michael stayed in for Dave Freeman, checking traffic beginning in Marin. Good morning, Mel Baker.
1: In Novato, 101 northbound after Roland Boulevard, a tarp in the left lane. Also in Novato, in the same area, but southbound between Roland Boulevard down to North San Pedro Road is slow right now. 37 westbound out of Vallejo between Wilson and the lane merges completely stacked up. It remains slow out to about Skaggs Island Road. Mel Baker for KQED.
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1: I'm Indira Lakshmanan. Acclaimed author Chang Rae Lee's new novel, A Tender Age, draws heavily on his childhood memories.
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4: It's Morning Edition from NPR News. I'm Leila Fadel.
5: And I'm A. Martinez. Hunter Biden says his father's cancer appears to be worsening. He told the BBC that prostate cancer is causing former President Joe Biden a lot of pain in his bones and has spread, quote, elsewhere. To help us understand this, we've called Dr. Otis Brawley. He's a prostate cancer expert at the Kimmel Cancer Center at Johns Hopkins University. Doctor, so we knew that Joe Biden's prostate cancer spread to his bones when he revealed his diagnosis last year. But when you hear a comment like Hunter Biden, what he said, what does it tell you about the severity of his disease?
6: Yeah, thank you for having me. Prostate cancer starts in the prostate and then spreads to organs in the pelvis, and then it can go on the bone. We frequently will treat it with hormones to try to deprive it of androgen, and then the tumor will shrink for a time. And then there's a point in time when the tumor starts growing despite that treatment. We have to go on to other treatments. And so I cannot speculate on the president's prognosis. I certainly wish him well. But I can tell you that there's still a number of different treatments that are available, and patients like this can do quite well.
5: So if it gets to the bones, it's not necessarily the worst news possible.
6: That's right. That's right. Indeed, of my patients who are in their 70s and 80s, perhaps the majority who have metastatic disease to bone ultimately die of cardiovascular disease or something unrelated to their prostate cancer.
5: Okay. So what does pain management then look like day to day for a patient like Joe Biden's at 83?
6: It can vary. If there's pain just in one or two sites, it can be radiation focally localized to those areas to try to sterilize the bone of the tumor. And the pain is actually caused because the tumor interrupts the bony architecture and causes a fracture. It's just like a fracture that you or I might have from trauma, and that's the pain that the person has. If we can sterilize the tumor from that site, you can actually promote bone healing. Sometimes our surgeons will actually put a bone cement into the crack to actually stop the crack from moving. If those things don't work, we have to resort to oral medications like non-steroidals, or we can actually start ramping things up even to opioids. There are also some radiopharmaceuticals. These are radioactive drugs that we can inject to actually kill off the cancer and again promote healing.
5: Joe Biden is still making public appearances and plans to release a memoir after the election. Doctor, is that a typical level of activity for someone with this diagnosis?
6: You know, there is no typical level. Okay. I've had patients like the president who've had this for 25 years. Certainly that's an outlier, but many people are very functional for 5 or 6 years. You know, so the life expectancy of your typical 83-year-old without prostate cancer is 6 years, and many of our prostate cancer patients surpass that even.
5: Okay, that's Dr. Otis Brawley. He's an oncologist and the Bloomberg Distinguished Professor at Johns Hopkins University's Kimmel Cancer Center. Doctor, thank you.
6: Thank you.

0: 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I'm Amy Martinez.
1: And I'm Leila Fadel.
2: When the program continues, today's Democratic primaries in Wisconsin and Minnesota will be the focus in some of the stories in the very next segment of the program after the top of the hour news. Current time is 7:50. We have the Marketplace Morning Report on the way next at 7:51. Now to traffic and the Richmond San Rafael Bridge and Mel Baker.
3: Which the entire bridge westbound is completely locked up right now due to a crash westbound at Francisco Boulevard. Actually, before that, it's just on the west end. At least one of the vehicles involved is on its side. They have blocked all of the lanes. Bridge crews are on the scene. Emergency crews are on the scene. But traffic is effectively stopped all the way through the toll plaza back to about 23rd Street. Mel Baker, 4KQED.
2: Mel, we'll have an update on that and other traffic right before the top of the hour news.
4: I saw some questions on social media around the source of electricity in California. So as part of KQED's Climate Solutions series, Flipping the Switch, I looked into where California's electricity actually comes from and how much of it is clean energy. I'm Sarah Mohammed, science engagement producer and reporter for KQED. You can find my story at kqed.org/climate.
5: I'm Jeff Bennett. On the next NewsHour, credit card delinquencies rise in the U.S. as higher interest rates make it harder to pay off debt. It's Tuesday on the PBS NewsHour.
2: This afternoon, beginning at 3 on KQED News. 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Morning clouds, areas of fog, then becoming sunny. Highs as cool as the mid-60s at the Pacific and as warm as the mid-70s to upper 80s inland.
6: Disruptions in the oil market, the car market, and the labor market.
7: Marketplace Morning Report is supported by Horizon 3, bringing the attacker's perspective to cybersecurity by helping organizations autonomously test, fix, and verify their defenses against AI-powered threats. Horizon3.ai.
6: From Marketplace in Washington, I'm Kimberly Adams. President Trump is extending a policy intended to counteract oil disruptions caused by the Iran war. His waiver of the Jones Act has another 3 months. That law normally requires cargo ships transporting goods between U.S. ports to be owned and operated by Americans. Marketplace's Nova Safo has the details.
8: President Trump first waived the Jones Act in mid-March. That waiver was set to expire on Sunday. Now the president is extending it for another 90 days. The White House says the waivers worked, helping move more diesel, jet fuel, and gasoline across the country. But at the pump, critics such as the Seafarers International Union say it's at best made a difference of a few cents per gallon. And American shippers say it's hurting them. At a Senate hearing in June, Clay Heil with the U.S. maritime logistics company Crowley testified about the repercussions of a potential extension.
9: To be extended again would be another signal to the investment community and to companies like ours and to mariners that the Jones Act is unstable. Investment will flee.
8: This time around, the White House is narrowing its waiver from a blanket one to something more targeted, requiring approval of individual voyages. I'm Nova Safo for Marketplace.
6: According to Cox Automotive, used car wholesale prices, which is what dealers pay for cars they sell to consumers, rose an average of 1.7% year over year in July. But prices for two categories of used cars rose much higher. Electric vehicles increased 10.5%, and compact cars were up just over 4%. Marketplace's Henry Epp has more.
10: With an EV, you never have to buy gas. With a compact car, think a Honda Civic, you'll go a lot further on a tank of gas than you will in a big SUV. So with gas at $4 a gallon, Sam Fiorani at Auto Forecast Solutions says it's not a coincidence that used electric and smaller cars are in high demand.
11: Buyers are more frugal. They're looking for more affordability. They're looking for better gas mileage. They're looking for lower cost.
10: While they're both rising in price, the markets for used electrics and compacts are a bit different. 3 years ago, EV leases were cheap thanks to federal incentives. Now those leased cars are hitting the used market, says Carl Brower at iccars.com.
12: A lot of people have predicted a drop in used EV prices because so many would be flooding onto the used market in the next 12 months.
10: Instead, as gas prices have risen, so has demand for used EVs, pushing up their wholesale price. The supply of used compact cars, on the other hand, has been shrinking, Brower says. For the last decade or so, car companies have made a lot more SUVs and crossovers and fewer sedans.
12: There's not as wide of spectrum to choose from, and there aren't as many available.
10: Now that limited compact car supply is hitting rising demand from consumers who just want the cheapest car on the lot. I'm Henry App for Marketplace.
6: Let's do the numbers. The Dow is up 6 points. That's basically flat. The S&P 500 is up about 0.1%, and the NASDAQ is up less than 0.1%. And we have new real estate data out this morning. The number of existing family homes sold in July fell 1.7% from June. The areas of the country that saw the biggest declines were the Midwest and the South.
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6: All the data center construction over the last year has been pushing up demand for semiconductors, memory chips, and other electronics. But it's also pushed up demand for labor to build these data centers. The construction sector added 22,000 jobs in July, according to the Department of Labor. Marketplace's Justin Ho has more on how this wave of construction is affecting the labor market.
1: Up until last year, construction workers were not in high demand, says Nicole Servi, an economist with Wells Fargo.
13: A lot of that had to do with just higher interest rates were really starting to weigh on the extent to which firms in an industry like construction could expand.
1: But last year, Servi says job openings in construction started to stabilize, and more recently, they've been picking up. Meanwhile, average wages are up more than 4% from a year ago, outpacing wage growth overall.
13: And if you look beneath the surface, obviously there's many different types of construction. A lot of that growth in construction payrolls, actually all of it is coming from non-residential construction.
1: As in data centers. Courtney Schupert is an economist with Macro Policy Perspectives. She says that's welcome news for the workers building these things. That's because wage gains in construction are outpacing inflation. It also helps that most data centers are being built in rural areas, according to Pew Research.
14: Those wage gains, they go further in a rural area. So for those workers and those families, that's really exciting.
1: But not so exciting for the economy overall. Non-residential construction jobs make up only 3% of the entire labor market. And even though the sector is hiring, it's not nearly enough to offset all of the other sectors that have been slowing down.
14: Information and tech has lost jobs. So has finance. So has mining and trade, transportation and utilities, so has manufacturing.
1: Meanwhile, all of those new data center construction jobs are also reducing how many workers are available to build anything else.
15: The fact that there's so much growth in these non-residential construction projects, they are taking away workers from the residential construction side.
1: That's Danushka Nanyakara with the National Association of Home Builders. She says the home construction industry had been having a hard time finding workers well before this wave of data center construction.
15: There is a finite number of workers that we have access to for various reasons, right? We have an aging labor force. We don't really have young people coming in. About 30% of the labor is foreign-born workers.
1: And the Trump administration's crackdown on immigration has caused the available pool of workers to shrink further. Courtney Schupert with Macro Policy Perspective says all of these constraints on available labor mean fewer projects will get done.
14: You know, if you talk about electricians or roofers or things like that, that is a skilled job. And if you don't have those skilled workers in place when you need them, the entire project gets slowed down.
1: And that can clog up the pipeline of new homes and data centers. I'm Justin Ho for Marketplace.
6: And in Washington, I'm Kimberly Adams with the Marketplace Morning Report. 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
2: Traffic on KQED. Better news on the Richmond-San Rafael. Mel?
3: Yeah, this is westbound on 580 before Francisco Boulevard. They've cleared all of the lanes, including of an overturned vehicle. However, the backup is 3 miles long. It's backed up to Cutting Boulevard. It's not moving yet. It's just trying to inch along. do not speed ahead. You'll just cause a fender bender. Move slowly with the traffic. Let everything build back up to speed. It's going to take you a while to get through there. Mel Baker for KQED.
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16: Good morning. Wisconsin votes today with a self-described Democratic Socialist on the primary ballot for governor. Is a progressive or a moderate more likely to beat a Republican in a swing state? It's Morning Edition from NPR News.
17: On KQED News, a federal judge stopped Santa Rosa from finding a homeowner for feeding the homeless. I'm Brian Watt.
16: Alabama also has a primary today. It's the second of the year. I'm Leila Faldin.
18: And I'm A. Martinez. The state changed its election map after the Supreme Court allowed for more partisan gerrymandering. The redo is confusing voters. And 40 years after Paul Simon's Graceland, Howe was inspired by a bootleg cassette of South African music. I think his hit, though, was one letter too long. Should have been, "You Can Call Me A." It's Tuesday, August 11th. On this day in 1929, Babe Ruth became the first major league player to hit 500 home runs. News is next.
19: Live from NPR News in New York City, I'm Dwahali Saikautau. There are contradicting reports that suggest an Iranian assassination threat against President Trump forced him to leave Air Force One and change to a military aircraft last month as he was leaving a NATO summit in Turkey. The Washington Post reports this was a clandestine mission not previously known to reporters and some White House staff. NPR has not yet independently confirmed this. Here's Democratic Senator Richard Blumenthal speaking on CNN.
20: There has to be a congressional briefing because it involves not just the safety of the president. I want to know what precautions were taken to make sure that all of the passengers on that Air Force One, which was judged too dangerous for the president to fly on, what precautions were taken to keep the staff and reporters on that plane safe.
19: Senator Blumenthal called this matter surreal and added that the U.S.-Israeli war against Iran has made the world less safe. Authorities in Colombia say the death toll from Monday's powerful earthquake is expected to climb as rescuers scramble to reach people still trapped under the rubble. At least 130 people have died. Overnight, curfews have been imposed in several cities, as NPR's Carrie Kahn reports.
21: The hardest hit area in western Colombia includes cities in the country's coffee access. Mayor Mauricio Salazar of Pereira choked back tears to local media, saying the city of 500,000 will, quote, continue forward with the hand of God. In both Pereira and nearby Cali, Colombia's third largest city, an overnight curfew has been imposed to prevent looters and keep streets and roadways clear for first responders. Cali's mayor, Alejandro Eder, says 40 buildings collapsed there, including three hospitals. Speaking to reporters alongside Colombia's newly inaugurated far-right president, Eder said 1,000 troops will be deployed throughout the city. Carrie Kahn, NPR News, Rio de Janeiro.
19: A Syrian court has sentenced deposed President Bashar al-Assad and his brother to death in absentia, NPR's Jana Roff reports.
22: The Damascus court said it found al-Assad and his brother Maher al-Assad guilty of ordering killings, torture, and arbitrary arrest that amounted to crimes against humanity. Bashar al-Assad and his family fled to Russia as opposition fighters closed in on Damascus in December 2024. The court also sentenced to death an ex-security official and a cousin of the deposed president, Atif Najib. Najib, who was present for the trial, was a security official in Dara province, where the uprising against the regime began. Hundreds of thousands of Syrians disappeared and were believed killed by security forces in the country's 14-year-long civil war. Jane Araf, NPR News, Baghdad.
19: And this is NPR from New York City.
17: Live from KQED News, I'm Brian Watt in San Francisco. A federal judge has granted a temporary restraining order against the city of Santa Rosa over its attempts to fine a homeowner who serves free food to homeless residents. KQED's Gabe Moline has more.

0: Merlin Davis lives across from Santa Rosa's largest homeless shelter. He sometimes serves coffee and donuts or a cooked meal in his driveway to those living on the street. On August 1st, the city sent Davis a notice of code violations for debris and encampment conditions in a culvert next to his property. In response, Davis sued. He says the culvert is the city's responsibility, not his, and suggests officials are retaliating against him for filming the police and for helping people on the street.
1: They would like to violate people's rights even further, and I'm kind of, you know, pushing back against that a little bit.
0: A preliminary injunction hearing is set for later this month. I'm Gabe Moline, KQED News.
2: The Sassoon City Council is convening an emergency meeting this morning, right now, in fact, to address an ongoing crisis driven by a malware attack on Friday. It rippled through many functions within the local government. In-person meetings with city departments such as building, water, and public works have been canceled, and residents have limited abilities to pay bills owed to the city. The city council was set to start its meeting at 8 a.m., in part to address the, quote, disruption or threatened disruption of public facilities. They're also considering a demand received from those believed to be responsible for the hack. The FBI and DHS are investigating, along with local law enforcement. I'm Brian Watt, KQED News.
3: 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And of course, support comes from listeners like you of KQED News. We've had several bridge problems on the Bay Area commute this morning. Here's the latest slowdown on the San Mateo Bridge. Good morning, Mel Baker.
4: Almost as bad as the Richmond San Rafael, which I'll mention in just a moment. 92 westbound from Eden Canyon Road to about midspan is stop and go at best. This was due to an earlier series of stalls that slowed down traffic. Meanwhile, on the eastbound side on 92 around Clawwitter Road, we have a what looks like a homeless encampment on fire. Fire crews heading to the scene there. Now, the Richmond San Rafael Bridge. There was a crash here at around Francisco Boulevard. It has cleared. Traffic is starting to break up, but it's still bunched up at least back to the Cutting Boulevard area. Mel Baker for KQED.
3: 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For years, a federal program has allowed the tracking of certain immigrants through ankle monitors and other electronic devices. Now lawyers say this tracking has gone up under the Trump administration. The most impacted area, the Bay Area. More with our news team ahead this half hour at 8:22. KQED.
5: It's Morning Edition from NPR News. I'm Leila Fadel in Washington, D.C.
6: And Mae Martinez in Los Angeles, California. It is primary day in six states.
5: President Trump may not be on the ballot, but he's a big factor in several of today's races. In Minnesota, Trump endorsed Mike Lindell for governor. He's the MyPillow guy who echoed Trump's false denials about the 2020 election results. And Trump is backing the sister of Lindsey Graham, Darlene, for Senate in South Carolina.
6: Alabama, Connecticut, and Vermont are also holding primaries today, but the most watch races might be where Democrats are deciding whether they want progressives or more centrist candidates to oppose Trump's policies. Now, that's the question in Wisconsin, where we've called up Wisconsin Public Radio's Anya Van Wagtendonk. So, Wisconsin State Representative Francesca Hong has shaken up the Democratic primary for governor there. She's a self-described Democratic socialist. So what can you tell us about her?
7: She is running a very grassroots, volunteer-driven campaign. So alongside the normal forums and meet and greets, there's been dance parties and live streams and cookouts, like where Hong herself cooks. She comes out of the restaurant industry. But at the same time, she has said some controversial things over the years, especially on social media several years ago, like calling to defund the police and abolish prisons, which she's taken different positions on more recently. So there are also a lot of Democrats who are worried that she cannot win a general election here in Wisconsin, where winning statewide usually hinges on just a few thousand moderate and independent voters.
6: So, you know, we've seen progressives do pretty well lately. I'm thinking about Abdul El-Sayed, who won the Democratic primary right across from where you're at in Michigan. That's another Midwestern swing state. So how do mainstream Democrats, where you are in Wisconsin, how are they gearing up?

0: Yeah, so here they are responding by backing a more traditional kind of Democrat, and that would be Milwaukee's county executive David Crowley. And Crowley had actually dropped out of the race and supported a different moderate candidate. That candidate's campaign imploded, and so then Crowley got back in, but this time with a coveted endorsement from outgoing Governor Tony Evers in an effort to counter Hong. And that has helped him raise a ton of money in just a few weeks.
1: Yeah, and next door to you in Minnesota, a similar dynamic has taken shape.
0: Lieutenant Governor Peggy Flanagan is running for Senate against Representative Angie Craig. Flanagan there is the progressive option, although they are not so far apart on the issues. Flanagan wants Medicare for all, while Craig has backed a public option that competes with private insurance. Israel has also been a dividing line there. Flanagan speaks out much more strongly against the Israeli government, and Flanagan is endorsed by Senators Bernie Sanders and Elizabeth Warren, while Craig is backed more by centrists and has raised more money.
1: All right, so what about some of the Republicans that have President Trump's backing?
0: Yeah, so here in Wisconsin, the Trump-backed candidate for governor is Congressman Tom Tiffany, and he is the very likely opponent for whoever wins that Democratic primary that Hong is in. Over in Minnesota, as you mentioned, Mike Lindell has Trump's endorsement, but the state GOP chairman there has questioned his electability and even his residency. He faces Speaker of the State House Lisa Damith and Army veteran Kendall Qualls. And in South Carolina, Lindsey Graham's sister Darlene is in his Senate seat and running to keep it. As you said, Trump backs her. But she is facing stiff competition from a crowded field that includes Congressman Ralph Norman and Russell Fry, former Governor Mark Sanford, and businessman Mark Lynch.
1: That's Anya Van Wagtendonk of Wisconsin Public Radio in Madison. Thanks a lot.
0: Thank you.
2: Jessica Taylor joins me now to discuss what we'll learn from today's primary. She's the Senate and Governor's editor with the Cook Political Report, which provides nonpartisan, independent analysis of U.S. elections and campaigns. Good morning and welcome to the program.
3: Good morning, Layla.
2: So the Wisconsin's governor's race is shaping up to be a major test for progressives in the Democratic Party. If State Representative Francesca Hong, a self-described democratic socialist, wins the Democratic primary, it would be another big win for the left flank of the Democratic Party. What will that tell us about what Democratic voters are looking for?
3: I think this has been a really messy primary, as Anya talked about, but it will tell us that there is a real progressive movement toward the left. But unlike Abdul Al-Sayed last week, Hong has struggled when it comes to media appearances. She has struggled to communicate. She has gotten off message. And so I think that's one thing that's worrying National Democrats more than anything. She doesn't have as strong of a campaign infrastructure. And as you mentioned, as you were talking about earlier, this is such a critical swing state, I think even more so than Michigan, that is just one of the most evenly divided quintessential swing states in the country. And, you know, I had a Democratic strategist tell me, you know, she just kind of needs to come across as being normal. And when she talks about, for instance, canceling Thanksgiving or something like that, if she comes across as too outside of the mainstream, that's where she really risks, I think, alienating those critical swing voters in the state.
2: So they're worried that her broader appeal is just not there once it comes to the November midterm elections?
3: I think so. And also, again, she's just not a very strong communicator. I think in one-on-one campaigning, you know, she's done some certainly interesting things and boosted young voters. But the key to winning a state like Wisconsin is to winning white working class voters and to getting independent voters over to your side. And if Tom Tiffany, who's running a strong campaign and has run sort of creative ads talking about being sort of a girl dad and he's a former dam tender, if he can win over, you know, gubernatorial elections are less about federal issues and they're more about state issues. Mm-hmm. And they're more about the person and the candidate. And so I think he has a real shot to flip this seat. You know, there's also... I think she just needs to run a stronger, more communicative campaign and focus on fiscal issues, which I think is her bread and butter.
2: What is her appeal in this primary?
3: I think it's that, you know, she talks about, for instance, data centers has really... a data center moratorium has helped her rise in the primary. She's the only candidate that's called for that. But I think also she's benefited from the chaos of the primary, that the front runner, the more centrist leading candidate imploded. You've had David Crowley that's had to get back in the race. He has the governor's endorsement. Had this happened a month ago or something, I think the race might have looked a little differently. But she's also benefited from just the upheaval in the Democratic primary as well.
2: We're watching these more progressive candidates invigorating and exciting a good part of the Democratic Party's voters. But will they be able to appeal to the more moderate Democrats who didn't choose them in the primaries, let alone independents and other voters, come November? And I'm not just talking about Wisconsin here, but Michigan and other states.
3: Mm-hmm. That's the real test this cycle, because these are not candidates that were running in Manhattan or running in Denver. They're now running in swing states. And I think this will tell us something about the viability of a national progressive candidate in 2028. I think there's going to be a lot of finger pointing if these progressive candidates lose very winnable races. I mean, Michigan is absolutely critical to holding that for Democrats to their hopes of taking back the Senate majority. Losing a seat like Wisconsin, where their Democrats are eyeing taking back the state legislature. If they lose those, that could have massive implications for 2028 when it comes to election reforms and redistricting. So these states are so critical that, again, I think there's just going to be a lot of recriminations if these progressive candidates do not perform as well in a general election as they do in a primary. There is just they appeal to a different type of electorate. Can they move to the middle, and can they appeal to independents, or do they have limited viability to just their supporters?
2: And really quickly, is there a divide on the right, as we're seeing on the left with the Democratic Party going into the midterm elections?
3: Well, we have seen, I think, that Trump has sort of erased that because the candidates are so allied with him. But we saw this happen in 2010, for instance, when you had Tea Party candidates that lost very winnable races for the Senate. Even though Republicans picked up the House and won 63 seats in 2010, they did not win the Senate because of these more controversial, mm-hmm. more extreme candidates. And this could be a replay of that midterm election. I think that's what Democrats are worried about.
2: We'll see what happens in November. That's Jessica Taylor, editor of U.S. Senate and Governor's coverage at the Cook Political Report. Thank you.
3: Thank you for having me.
1: President Trump is once again trying to dramatically change the way pediatricians vaccinate American children against infectious diseases. NPR health correspondent Rob Stein has the story.
4: Trump has repeatedly tried to scramble the way kids get shots to protect them against potentially life-threatening diseases like measles, mumps, and polio, but those attempts have been stymied in court. Nevertheless, the president is trying yet again, claiming again during an Oval Office signing of a new executive order that vaccines can cause autism.
5: I came in and I said, I want to find what's going on with autism. It's many, many times what it used to be years ago, and it gets progressively worse, and we add progressively more and more vaccines.
4: Now, most medical authorities say there is overwhelming scientific evidence debunking any link between vaccines.

0: Overwhelming scientific evidence debunking any link between vaccines and autism. But Trump's new order calls for cutting the number of childhood vaccines recommended by the federal government from 17 to 11 and breaking up the MMR vaccine, which protects against measles, mumps, and rubella, into separate shots that would be given in separate doctor's visits.
1: Large amounts of, like, vats of vaccine are currently pumped into your child's body, and we're doing 20% of that.
0: Medical experts point out that only very small amounts of vaccine are actually given to kids, and even that has decreased over the years as scientists refined immunizations. They stress that there is clear evidence that vaccines are very safe and effective. Dr. Aaron Millstone is with the American Academy of Pediatrics.
2: Why would we not give children a vaccine that is safe, that prevents death? We had two healthy children die in the United States in the last year from measles virus. So we're suggesting that you continue to give children a vaccine that has decades of safety data.
0: Same goes with all the other vaccines kids get. But anti-vaccine activists welcome Trump's persistence. Brian Hooker is the chief scientific officer at Children's Health Defense.
3: I'm very, very encouraged by this particular step in the administration. Too many vaccines are given too soon.
0: Many legal experts question whether the latest order is any more legitimate than previous efforts, which were blocked by a federal judge in Boston. Rob Stein, NPR News.

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1: Plenty of traffic congestion at this hour around the Bay Area. First stop is the East Bay for this update with Mel Baker.
2: We're starting in Oakland, 880 northbound before 98th Avenue. The two left lanes are blocked. Traffic is backed up to I-238. Looks like multiple vehicles involved in this one. On the Bay Bridge, the backup now is to about, just shy of the maze right now. It remains slow across the upper deck all the way into San Francisco, where northbound 101 backs up from 3rd Street up to the hospital curve. Mel Baker for KQED.
1: Thank you, Mel. More traffic with Mel before the bottom of the hour. NPR and KQED News. And Brian Watt will have another news update, too, just ahead, 8:22 right here. Michael Stay for Dave Freeman. Good morning. 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
3: Coming up on the California Report, about a third of LA County residents live less than a mile from an active oil drilling site. Now, one of those sites in South LA could be shut down. I'm Alex Hall. We'll have that story and more next time on the California Report.
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4: I'm Leslie McClurg. Next time on Forum, colorectal cancer is now the leading cause of cancer-related death for people under 50. And rates are also rapidly increasing for those in their 20s and 30s. We'll talk with doctors and advocates about what's driving the rise in cases and what you can do to protect your health. That's at 9 a.m. right here on KQED.
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5: It's Morning Edition on KQED. I'm Brian Watt. As the Trump administration's crackdown on immigration continues, lawyers working asylum cases say they're seeing a worrying trend. More immigrants require to be under electronic surveillance.

0: Reporter Clara Sophia Daly wrote about this for Mission Local. She covers immigration, and she joins us. Hello.
1: Hi, how are you?
0: I'm okay. So can you break down the ways that immigrants are getting tracked electronically? Like, what does this look like?
1: Under the Department of Homeland Security, they have a program that's called Alternatives to Detention. And this program has actually been around for a long time. It was first piloted in 2004. Basically, some immigrants are tracked by having an ankle monitor. And some people also have wristwatches and an app that they download on their phone where they're required to check in various increments.
0: And like, what has changed under the Trump administration when it comes to this electronic tracking of immigrants?
1: One of the main changes that we've seen is that more and more immigrants are required to participate in these programs, which immigration attorneys that I talk to, they see this as surveillance and sort of like an unnecessary burden for immigrants, especially those who do not have criminal records.
0: And does the San Francisco Bay Area stand out sort of in the rest of the country as a place where this is a real issue?
1: Definitely. It is unique in that the San Francisco area of responsibility, which is a larger area outside just the city and county, has the largest number of immigrants who have these types of surveillance devices. And it's really important to note that a large number of these immigrants who have these types of tracking devices do not have any criminal record. And immigration violations are a civil violation, not a criminal violation.
0: And have you tried to reach out to the Department of Homeland Security about this?
1: Yeah, I reached out to both ICE and the Department of Homeland Security. I was really trying to understand why some immigrants get these devices and others do not, because there doesn't seem to be a rhyme or reason when I spoke to immigration attorneys for who gets an ankle monitor and who doesn't. And they responded to me by referring me to a website on their homepage.
0: Like, in the end, do these devices wind up having any kind of impact on an immigrant's case to gain legal status in the country?
1: Yeah, if they do not abide by the rules of these ankle monitors and these applications, it can impact their case in that they may be detained. And I spent some time talking to one woman. She's a mother. She's from Guatemala. And she is really like having a difficult time wearing this ankle monitor. She's had it on for almost 2 years. It's really hard to sleep with it on. It's uncomfortable. And also there's just a lot of stigma, and it makes it difficult for her to find work as a house cleaner.
0: Reporter Clara Sophia Daly covers immigration for Mission Local. Thank you so much.
1: Thank you for having me.
0: Now to West Sacramento, where a concrete bridge draws crowds looking to catch a glimpse of bats, specifically California's largest urban colony of Mexican free-tailed bats. They burst out during hot summer months at sunset. KQED's Shristi Prabha checked it out.
2: Please be respectful. We have a little sign this year. It says, sleeping bats above, please stay out.
3: That's Quirky Quirk. She's the program coordinator for the Yolo Basin Foundation. And she's been running these bat tours since 2004. At this very spot, she says, the mama bats give birth to their babies and remain with them until their children can fly independently, around 2 months.
2: I have always loved flight. And I've always loved the underdog. And a bat is sort of the mix of the two. And then they are out there doing ecosystem services that are underappreciated.
3: Here in the basin, where rice is grown during the wet season, that ecosystem is threatened by local pests that ravage the crops.
4: One of the major pests on rice is something called the army worm, which the adult is a moth.
3: Charlie Russell is a volunteer who helps run the bat tours. He says the local rice farmer and the bats are friends.
4: This is the only place he never applies any insecticides to control the armyworm, because he's got 250,000 bats taking care of the moths for him. So they're incredibly important to our environment.
3: Suddenly, after sundown, the flyout. The reason we're all here. A thin dark line peels off from under the bridge in ribbons. The flapping of the bat's thin wings competes with the sounds of the cars passing by. Haley Skelson is there with her friend DeLeo Garcia Lopez to witness the magical bat line sunset.
5: Oh yeah, there they go. And you don't realize when you drive, because so many people drive over this causeway, it's the only way to get to Sacramento, and you don't see it until you like do for the first time and realize that there's 250,000 bats living under this bridge.
6: But it's also cool to think about how there's definitely some system that they all follow, and it's an intricate world that they're building that's just under our noses, right under a bridge.
3: After 22 years leading these tours, Corky is still advocating for bats to be better protected in the Sacramento region.
2: Bats are pretty misunderstood, and often when people learn more about them, they begin to appreciate them, and we protect what we care about.
3: By the time the last ribbon of bats peel off toward the rice fields, the causeway looks just like it did before. Cars, headlights, the same drive home. Except now, some of the people crossing it know exactly what's underneath them.
0: KQED's Shristi Prabha reported this story for our friends on the California Report magazine. I'm Brian Watt. 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
7: 8:29, slowing continuing in several spots. Here's Mel Baker with more.
8: Yeah, we're looking at the Richmond-San Rafael Bridge approach again from Marina Way. It starts to bunch up, and then around Harbor Way, we have a large box in the middle of the roadway. Traffic remains stop-and-go to the toll plaza. Then pockets of stop-and-go traffic out to around Francisco Boulevard, where they're still clearing up this earlier crash, which is now on the shoulder, but tow trucks are at the scene. They may block a lane. Mel Baker for KQED.
7: More traffic with Mel in about 10 minutes' time from now. On this Tuesday morning at KQED. 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I'm Michael State, in for Dave Freeman. 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
9: Live from NPR News in Washington, I'm Louise Schiavone. President Trump has signed an executive order that seeks to change the way children in the U.S. are vaccinated against dangerous infectious diseases. NPR's Rob Stein has details.
10: Trump's new executive order calls for reducing the number of childhood vaccines recommended by the federal government. The executive order also calls for breaking up a shot that is now given as a single vaccination for measles, mumps, and rubella into separate shots, and for the Justice Department to pressure states to reduce the number of vaccines required for school. The moves will likely be challenged in court, like previous attempts to change childhood vaccinations. The executive order was welcomed by vaccine critics and denounced by many public health experts. Rob Stein, NPR News.
9: The president of the American Academy of Pediatrics says the order on vaccines needlessly spreads uncertainty, fear, and confusion. Health officials in Congo say more than 2,000 people have died in the fastest-growing Ebola outbreak in history. The spread is almost three times faster than the outbreak in West Africa 10 years ago. Complicating the response this time is a shortage of protective gear, rough travel conditions, a health worker strike, and rebel

0: threats. Several provinces in eastern Congo are affected near neighboring South Sudan, Uganda, and Rwanda. Wall Street, the Dow is basically unchanged. This is NPR.
1: Live from KQED News, I'm Brian Watt. In San Francisco, a 52-year-old nonprofit photo gallery will permanently close at the end of this week. KQED's Sarah Hotchkiss has more.
2: SF Camera Work supports photographers through exhibitions, publications, and events. Founded in 1974, it became associated with an emerging conceptual photography scene in San Francisco. It has shown many local artists who've gone on to prominent careers. The nonprofit gallery has cited rising costs, decreased public funding, and a difficult philanthropic landscape in its decision to shut down. It's been a tough year for San Francisco arts nonprofits. California College of the Arts and the Mission Cultural Center also announced closures earlier this year. SF Camera Work's current show, John Chiara's Bay Panels, will be on view at Fort Mason Center through Sunday. I'm Sarah Hotchkiss, KQED News.
1: Parents say the San Jose Unified School District isn't living up to its promises of a smooth transition following the recent closure of five elementary schools. Mercury News reporter Molly Gibbs says by default, students from closed schools were assigned to whatever alternative site was the closest.
3: But if you were a family that said, actually, I want to attend a different school, you could apply via a wait list. And one of the commitments that the district had told families when they were going through this process was that families from closing schools would get that priority spot.
1: But 118 families, about 30% of those that wanted a space outside their neighborhood, did not get a place at the school they requested. I'm Brian Watt, KQED News.
4: 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That's in effect until Thursday morning. We look for plenty of sunshine today, except along portions of the coast, and breezy highs mid-60s at the coast and up to the mid-70s to upper 80s inland. 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
5: It's Morning Edition from NPR News. I'm Leila Fadel in Washington, D.C.
6: And I'm A. Martinez in Los Angeles, California. There's a special primary election in Alabama today for several congressional districts that were reconfigured mid-cycle. That comes after the U.S. Supreme Court removed race as a consideration for drawing district lines, but allowed for partisan gerrymandering. NPR's Debbie Elliott joins us now to talk about the new political landscape there. So, Debbie, Alabama was one of the several Republican-controlled southern states to rush to redistrict after the Supreme Court ruling. What changed?
7: Well, the lines for four of Alabama's seven congressional districts changed, and that leaves a more difficult path to reelection for the two Black Democrats in Alabama's congressional delegation. The other five congressmen are all white Republicans. Alabama's population, by the way, is just a little over a quarter Black. The legislature changed the maps less than 2 weeks before the regular May primary, so it was too late to change the ballots. People cast votes back in May, but those are now voided, hence the new special primary today.
6: So voting twice. Okay, sounds like it could be a bit confusing. How are voters reacting?
7: There is confusion, okay. A. Joseph Spraggins of Hope Hull is a voter I spoke with. His congressional district changed, and he's skeptical about the new map and thinks it will likely dilute the Black vote in Alabama.
8: It has been crazy, and it just seems so unfair because with the representation, the congressional district should be equal to the percentage of the people in that state. With this, it throws everything out of whack.
7: candidates

0: acknowledge this confusion, and they fear this is going to be a low turnout affair. Hampton Harris is running in the District 2 Republican primary.
1: We have school starting back, people going on final vacations. It's 100 degrees outside. Nobody wants to be out there. Just the plain confusion of seeing stuff and being told it's now, it's then, it's here, it's there. It's really going to play into voter turnout.
0: So voters have a little bit of work to do if they want to vote here today.
2: It sounds like it. Now, what race is being most closely watched after the redistricting?
0: You know, the most vulnerable seat is the 2nd Congressional District. It's represented by Democrat Shamari Figures. He's new to the office, first elected in 2024, after federal courts ruled that Alabama's congressional map was discriminatory and created a new largely black district. Now that the Supreme Court has said that's unconstitutional, Republican lawmakers reconfigured the district to favor their party. Still, Figures is putting on a good face, and he rejects the idea that somehow this new 2nd district is a lost cause.
3: We have a record of producing in this district, a record of delivering for this district, a record of working on behalf of all people in this district, and we're confident that come November we'll be able to take that record to people.
0: So, to be clear, Figures will not be on the ballot today because he's uncontested in the Democratic nomination.
2: All right, so the action then is in the Republican primary. What's happening there?
0: Well, this newfound opportunity has some excitement. 6 Republicans are in the race. Before redistricting, there was only one. The front runner in the contest is State Representative Rhett Marks. He's a businessman from Enterprise, Alabama, and he has President Trump's endorsement. Here's his pitch.
4: This is not only going to be an important race for the state of Alabama, but it is for this country. We have a chance to flip a Democrat seat back to the Republicans.
0: He says the stakes are high with control of Congress in the balance.
2: All right, that's NPR's Debbie Elliott speaking to us from Orange Beach, Alabama. Debbie, thanks.
0: You're welcome.
5: More than 81,000 U.S. service members are still missing after conflicts around the world, never found or never identified. This summer, a Defense Department team exhumed the remains of one of these unknown soldiers in the small island community of Sitka, Alaska. Now they're trying to learn his identity. KCAW's Hope McKinney reports.
6: Company, attention.
7: Back in June, a dozen members of the U.S. Coast Guard, American Legion, and local police and fire departments solemnly saluted as 2 service members carried an American flag-adorned case from the cemetery to a hearse. They were transporting the recently disinterred remains of an unidentified soldier known simply as X-3, who's been buried in the Sitka National Cemetery for nearly 8 decades. During World War II, Japan bombed Unalaska, a community about 800 air miles from Anchorage in the Aleutian Islands. The U.S. military sent resources to help defend against the attack.
8: One of the planes crashed outside of Cold Bay on the north side of the Alaska Peninsula. All the service members on that plane perished.
7: Michael Livingston is a local history buff who's spent a lot of time studying World War II events in the Aleutians. He says a local trapper found the remains of 6 of the servicemen washed up on shore and buried them temporarily until after the war, when the U.S. military dug them up and moved them to their respective communities. Only one of the men remained unidentified, X-3.
8: He was moved to Sitka. We've been trying to get X-3 identified for a long time.
7: For years, Livingston advocated for the Department of Defense to disinter X-3 and try to ID him. Meanwhile, in Texas, 71-year-old Chris Pfeiffer had also spent years trying to figure out what had happened to his grandmother's brother, who was one of the men who went down on that flight.
9: We've always known that we lost a great uncle in the Aleutian Islands.
7: Pfeiffer believes his great-uncle, 2nd Lieutenant Eugene Christensen of Nebraska, is X-3. He's collected hundreds of pages of records about the crash and his uncle over the years and petitioned the Department of Defense to disinter the remains.
9: Could it be my uncle? Yes. Could it not be? Yes. We have to manage our expectations on this.
7: Pfeiffer, a military vet himself, says his great-grandparents, parents, and other relatives passed away without ever knowing what happened. He wishes the disinterment had been approved sooner.
9: It could have been shared. And so there's some closure, because we know this is the one opportunity to see what happened.
7: Most of the 81,000 service members who are still missing were lost during World War II, the Vietnam War, and the Korean War. According to the Department of Defense, missing or unidentified soldiers on U.S. soil are rare because it wasn't a primary theater of war. But in some places like Hawaii and Alaska, it's more common. Aaron Cummings is a senior planner with the Department of Defense's agency in charge of recovering and identifying missing service members. For a case like X3, he says, Pfeiffer's advocacy was vital.
10: Family interest is one of the elements that we utilize to determine how we prioritize and which missions move up the ladder.
7: Investigating these cases, he says, is important to the nation's promise to never leave anyone behind.
10: It's important for the closure of the families to know that we will always try to bring our folks home and just honor our nation's fallen.
7: The DOD is now doing DNA analysis to identify X3. If he turns out to be Christensen, Pfeiffer says he hopes to bury his great uncle's remains in a Lutheran cemetery in Nebraska where the rest of his family lies. For NPR News, I'm Hope McKenney in Sitka.
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11: Ahead on Morning Edition, a story about school sports and how heat is affecting the athletes, especially in Texas. More on that. And Alex Hall will have the latest California report for you ahead less than 10 minutes from now. It's been a busy traffic morning on this Tuesday. It's 8:43. Mel Baker here with the latest, beginning this time in the South Bay.
12: In San Jose, 880 southbound before Gish Road, a disabled vehicle being moved to the shoulder. Traffic is backed up to Brokaw Road. 87 northbound at Santa Clara Street. The traffic is slow back to the Capitol Expressway. Three vehicles there now on the shoulder. And in San Jose as well, 680 northbound before McKee Road, we have the right lane closed for some landscaping work. Mel Baker for KQED.
11: 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Time for a KQED listener perspective at 8:43. Lisa Lou Grady is the listener. Lisa sharing about an early job experience working in a restaurant.
13: Back in high school, I was forever short on spending money and without a driver's license. My employment options had to be within walking distance. That's why I became a hostess at a historic restaurant where my older brother worked as a busboy. Formerly a blacksmith shop and later an inn where George Washington supposedly spent the night, the restaurant, with its beam ceilings, creaky floors, and two crackling fireplaces, oozed colonial charm. We served steaks so enormous they barely fit on the plate beside mashed potatoes and cream spinach. My fellow teenage hostesses and I were to smile, look presentable, and escort diners to tables for two, four, or six. Standing behind that little podium, we wielded surprising authority. Guests who arrived without a blazer and tie were politely steered toward the bar to eat. If they pointed out that the dining room was half empty, we'd explain with outsized conviction that reservations were expected any minute. The real star of the restaurant was Max, the genial, silver-haired, third-generation owner with a perfectly groomed mustache. We'd summon him whenever a customer complained

0: $1,000 in tips. The restaurant is long gone, replaced by luxury condos. Decades later, I still think about Max and his lessons in hospitality. He taught me that smiling when answering the phone conveyed warmth. He showed me how kindness makes people feel welcome, and if you're lucky, turns strangers into regulars. With a perspective, I'm Lisa LuGrady.
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2: 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I'm Layla Faldin.
3: And I'm A. Martinez. Student-athletes across the country are lacing up their cleats and fastening their helmets for the start of fall sports. Millions of them will take the field this month, just as some of the year's hottest temperatures arrive. Houston Public Media's Bianca Seward reports on a new safety rule in Texas.
4: For the North Forest varsity football team in Houston, the state's signature hot and humid afternoons are brutal.
5: Say, describe the Houston heat in one word. Horrible. Torture. Torture, that's crazy.
4: But the elements should be taken seriously. On average, temperatures hover around the mid-90s in August, according to the National Weather Service, and the Environmental Protection Agency reports approximately 9,000 student-athletes are treated for heat-related illnesses every year. Dr. Sujit Iyer is a pediatric emergency medicine doctor at the Dell Children's Medical Center in Austin. He says August in Texas can be one of the most dangerous environments for student athletes and a common time for the rare but deadly heat stroke to strike.
6: Although there's only a few cases of heat stroke every year that makes the news, when those kids come in, they often die. Up to like 33% of them die.
4: Dr. Iyer adds one of the best ways a young athlete can protect themselves is by taking time to acclimate to the heat.
6: Just remember that exercising alone produces heat. And so you're combining two things. You're combining kids who maybe not have been exercising all summer, now not ready for the heat, now producing more heat, which can be just a bad combination to then cause injury.
4: He recommends students listen to their bodies. And if they feel weak, confused, nauseous, or dizzy, they should tap out and take a break. This year, Texas is adding a new layer of protection for teams. Before any outdoor activity, they'll need to consult the Wet Bulb Globe Temperature Reading, or WBGT for short. That's a comprehensive assessment of the heat risk. It takes into account air temperature, humidity, wind speed, and cloud cover. When it comes to assessing how safe it is to practice outside, it's more informative than the heat index, which only factors air temperature and humidity, and assumes you're in the shade. Here's Jamie Harrison, the executive director of the University Interscholastic League, which governs high school sports here in Texas.
7: Bottom line is, this is the national gold standard for keeping kids safe when working in the heat.
4: The state joins 17 others in mandating WBGT readings. The readings correlate to guidelines to help coaches know when outdoor practice needs to be cut short or canceled altogether. Ryan Zettler is the chairman of the board for the Texas State Athletic Trainers Association and says the overall approach to protecting student athletes has changed dramatically.
8: The evolution of the athletic training profession is by far the biggest difference.
4: Zettler says the extra medical expertise on the sidelines that athletic trainers provide can help catch overheated athletes before they get worse. But athletic trainers aren't required. According to the National Athletic Trainers Association, only 37% of public high schools have a full-time athletic trainer. Oftentimes, for smaller schools with less resources, monitoring the players can fall to the coaching staff, which Dr. Iyer warns can be difficult to juggle.
6: I think it's more difficult when you're the coach who's trying to run a practice, who's trying to kind of manage people, and then you have somebody who has a complaint, right? And now you're trying to triage that complaint to see if it's something that needs more medical attention or if it's something that just needs some rest.
4: The new safety requirement to help protect athletes from the heat extends only to practices and not game days, when the heat can also be brutal. For NPR News, I'm Bianca Seward in Houston.

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1: Just ahead of the California report, Mel Baker is here with Bay Area traffic, beginning with an East Bay problem. Mel?
2: We're looking at the slowdown in Highway 4 through Pittsburgh. It's still bunched up between about Harbor Street and Willow Pass Road. Meanwhile, as you get towards Martinez, Highway 4 westbound just at Alhambra Avenue, the two right lanes are blocked by a four-car crash. Traffic is slow back to about Center Avenue. And in Oakland, 880 northbound before 98th Avenue, the right lane of the ramp remains blocked. Traffic backed up to A Street. Mel Baker for KQED.
1: 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Air district officials say smoke from the timber fire in Monterey County that may impact air quality in the South and East Bay today and on Wednesday. You can check air quality online by going to fire.airnow.gov. It's 8:51.
3: Good morning. This is the California Report. I'm Alex Hall. California's Supreme Court has ruled that the state's county-level superior courts must allow electronic audio recordings of court proceedings in cases where a court reporter is not available and a person cannot afford to pay for one out of pocket. In an opinion published yesterday, Chief Justice Patricia Guerrero described an ongoing shortage of court reporters across the state. By not providing indigent Californians with a means to obtain a verbatim record of the proceedings, she wrote, the state's courts are not fulfilling their duty to facilitate equal access to justice. Previously, recordings have been allowed in certain civil, misdemeanor, and lower-level traffic cases, but unlimited civil cases did not allow it. That meant that often no official record of what was said in court was documented, including in cases involving domestic violence, child custody, and employment and housing discrimination. Not having that record, the opinion noted, can impact a person's ability to challenge a court's decision on appeal. All state parks in Big Sur are now closed as crews continue to battle the timber fire. The fire has burned about 2,000 acres and forced mandatory evacuations in some parts of Monterey County. Josh Silvera is a battalion chief with CAL FIRE.
4: The topography is one challenge. Another challenge is the weather.
3: Although Highway 1 remains open in the area, officials are warning people to avoid it if at all possible. Tens of thousands of fans of the internet-famous eagle couple, Jackie and Shadow, whose nest is high up in a pine tree in Big Bear, California, are mourning today following the news that Jackie died yesterday. KVCR's Madison Ahmet reports.
5: The female bald eagle had been in and out of intensive care at the Ojai Raptor Center for 3 weeks. The center had been treating her for severe anemia but could not find a cause. Ursula Denai, who lives in Los Angeles, has been following the Big Bear Eagles since 2020.
6: This is a very personal thing. I feel like my old pet has passed, or a family member or a friend. It is consuming grief.
5: Thousands of others have shared their own sorrows on social media. Jackie was found on the ground and rescued in July after a fight with two younger eagles. She leaves behind her partner Shadow and two chicks, Sandy and Luna. For the California Report, I'm Madison Ahmet in San Bernardino.
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3: Los Angeles is a city, but it's also an urban oil field. About a third of LA County residents live less than a mile from an active drilling site. Now, one of those sites in South LA could be shut down. LAist reporter Aaron Stone has the details.
8: Hanaro and Catalina Ventura moved to the

0: South LA neighborhood of Jefferson Park more than 25 years ago. Their Craftsman has space to garden and for the kids and dogs to play. But before moving in, they didn't know about the oil drilling site next door. On a recent afternoon, Catalina points towards where the smell comes from, early in the mornings.
1: Like burnt oil, but very strong.
0: Catalina's husband, Gennaro, used to work nights, and when he'd come home, the smell of oil and chemicals was often strong.
2: Como la noche es calmada, pues no hay tráfico, no hay smoke, y puede uno pues percibir el aire del real site.
0: Since living there, Gennaro has been diagnosed with kidney cancer, two brain tumors, and now lung cancer. With no family history of cancer, he and Catalina think his illness has to do with the oil drilling site. Catalina says she wishes they could move, but they can't afford to.
1: Yo quisiera agarrarlo y moverme de aquí. Otro lado. Pero no podemos.
0: So why is this drill site next to the Venturas and their neighbors in the first place? In the early 20th century, the site was the estate of wealthy businessman Daniel Murphy. His family later donated the property to the Archdiocese of LA. Since 1961, the church has leased the land to oil companies. Now known as the Murphy Drill Site, it's most recently been operated by E&B Natural Resources. At a recent town hall at a church just down the block from the drill site, longtime South LA resident Richard Parks took the podium.
3: We have been working together to shut down oil extraction in the city of Los Angeles and to improve the health and safety of residents living close to these sites.
0: Parks is the president of nonprofit Redeemer Community Partnership. The group has worked for more than a decade to shut the Murphy drill site down. Since 2019, the facility has been hit with dozens of violations from local and state regulators. Those include at least four major methane leaks. An E&B spokesperson told LAIS the company takes compliance seriously and has no outstanding violations with air regulators. Meanwhile, Parks and his group have collected stories from their neighbors of respiratory illness, miscarriages, and cancer. UC Irvine environmental health researcher Jill Johnston has conducted studies with residents. They found high levels of toxic metals, as well as reduced lung function in residents closest to the drill site.
4: The amount of reduction we see is similar to what you would experience from living with a smoker.
0: E&B disputes the findings, but now, after a decade of organizing and data gathering, the work may pay off. The city is considering revoking E&B's permit to operate the Murphy site. At the recent town hall, Parks emphasized the moment.
3: If we call for environmental justice, if we call for care for our common home, we are well positioned to build something beautiful and enduring for our community.
0: If the city does revoke the permit, that could shut down the site permanently.
5: That was LAist environmental reporter Aaron Stone. LA officials have extended the timeline for public comment into October. Once a decision is made, it can be appealed within 15 days. And that's the California Report for Tuesday, August 11th. We're a production of KQED News. I'm Alex Hall. Thanks for listening and have a great day.
6: 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Good morning, Mel Baker.
7: Good morning. We're checking Richmond again. The Richmond San Rafael Bridge 580 westbound between about 23rd Street and the toll plaza is backed up. That's all due to an earlier crash at the west end. There's a fire on 580 westbound at Regatta Boulevard, a brush fire burning off the shoulder. The Bay Bridge backup is to West Grand. It's slow across the span into about the tunnel. Mel Baker for KQED.
6: 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Mostly sunny and breezy today with highs mid-60s at the coast, up to the mid-70s to upper 80s inland. And Sacramento weather looks sunny with highs from 90 to 98. 9 o'clock on Forum on KQED, San Francisco at 88.5, and KQEI North Highlands, Sacramento, 89.3. 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

0: on the KQED app. Michael State in for Dave Freeman. Good morning.
1: From KQED in San Francisco, I'm Leslie McClurg in today for Alexis Madrigal. Colon cancer used to be a disease that hit older people, but that's no longer true. It's now the leading cause of cancer-related death for Americans under 50, with cases climbing especially fast among people in their 20s and 30s. We'll look at what may be driving this generational shift. Is it ultra-processed foods, our microbiome, genetics? We'll talk about the symptoms to watch out for and the push to catch and treat this cancer earlier. That's next after this news.

0: Live from NPR News in Washington, I'm Louise Schiavone. Political primaries are underway in six states today. In Wisconsin, a Democratic socialist is seeking to capture the Democratic nomination for governor. She hopes to follow in the footsteps of like-minded candidates who have won in other states. Mayan Silver from member station WUWM reports.
1: Francesca Hong's progressive platform has generated buzz among young voters and others drawn to her message, like Timmel Heck.
2: There's the more on data centers, there's Medicaid for all, universal child care. She brings all the things that we need to make Wisconsin a great place again.
1: Hong is a 37-year-old state lawmaker, bartender and chef, and daughter of Korean immigrants. Some of her previous statements have sparked controversy, including about defunding the police and canceling Thanksgiving. She sought to distance herself from those remarks. Wisconsin's outgoing Democratic governor has endorsed Milwaukee County Executive David Crowley. He says he's concerned about Hong's chances against the likely Republican nominee, Congressman Tom Tiffany. For NPR News, I'm Mayan Silver in Milwaukee.
0: In Colombia, heavy debris removal and rescue efforts continue in that country's Pacific Coast region, where yesterday's 7.4 magnitude quake has left at least 111 people dead. We get details from reporter Manuel Rueda in Bogota.
3: The mayor there said that there's at least 15 buildings where people could still be trapped under the rubble. He said that at least 55 people were killed in that city. And the biggest of the cities that has been affected is Cali, where the mayor said that 40 buildings were destroyed and confirmed the deaths of at least 15 people.
0: Manuel Rueda in Bogota. It's been a year since President Trump deployed the National Guard to Washington, D.C. Some worry it's normalizing basing armed, uniformed troops in American cities in non-emergency situations. NPR's Kat Lonsdorf reports.
4: President Trump declared a crime emergency in D.C. last August, despite violent crime being at a 30-year low, and deployed the National Guard. Since then, the number of armed troops patrolling the city has gone from around 800 to nearly 5,000 from more than 20 different states. Despite that, there has been a 3% increase in violent crime in the past year, according to city police data. Opportunistic crimes like theft and vehicle break-ins have continued to decrease. Trump has repeatedly touted the deployment as a success, claiming falsely that there is, quote, almost no crime in D.C. now. The deployment currently has an estimated cost of around $3 million per day. It's been extended until Inauguration Day 2029. Kat Lonsdorf, NPR News, Washington.
0: Russia has released former U.S. Marine Robert Gilman, arrested 4 years ago in Russia. The U.S. has argued he was wrongfully detained. Wall Street, the Dow basically flat. This is NPR News.
5: Live from KQED News, I'm Brian Watt. San Francisco's public defender is calling on police to take action after a department watchdog found that two officers used excessive force during a 2024 arrest. KQED's Julie Small reports.
6: Body camera footage from the incident shows one of the officers

0: baton, opening the door and dragging him out by his hoodie. Within seconds, the officer sprays pepper spray directly into the man's face.
1: Get down!
2: Oh,
1: you're
2: about
1: to get sprayed.
0: The officers realized they had the wrong license plate number, but took the driver into custody and impounded his car. The Department of Police Accountability found in March that they violated numerous policies during the arrest. Police did not return requests for comment. I'm Julie Small, KQED News.
3: High schoolers headed back to school in Dublin today will be limited in the number of advanced classes they can take. The Chronicle reports that the Dublin Unified School District is now capping the number of AP and honors courses a student can take at 4 per year and 11 over the course of high school. The move is intended to reduce pressure on teens competing to stand out in college admissions. Officials told the Chronicle that universities automatically take the limit on advanced courses into consideration when considering applications. Sports. The Giants lost to the Astros last night 6-3. They're back at Oracle Park tonight to try again. The Oakland Ballers host the Modesto Roadsters this evening. I'm Brian Watt, KQED News.
4: 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Cooling trend expected through Thursday, according to the Weather Service. A gradual warming trend then expected Friday through the weekend. Mostly sunny and breezy today for the Bay, highs mid-60s near the coast, the mid-70s to upper 80s inland. Sacramento weather, sunny, highs from 90 to 98.
5: Welcome to Forum. I'm Leslie McClurg. I'm in today for Alexis Madrigal. Colon cancer. It's what haunted my family. It still does. It's what killed my grandmother, and my father always thought it would be what would get him, and I didn't think I had to start worrying about it until I got much, much older, but apparently that's no longer true. It's now the leading cause of cancer-related death for Americans under 50, which is why scientists are scrambling to figure out why it's hitting younger people so hard right now. But first, let's hear from a patient. Amanda Webb is a survivor and an advocate. Welcome, Amanda.
6: Hi, Leslie. Thanks for having me. Sorry to hear about your grandmother and father. It sounds like you're really familiar with what you likely need to do to be screened.
5: Well, I think you're going to tell me more, so I'm excited to hear your story. Let's just kind of back up to the beginning. When did you first realize that something might be wrong health-wise for you?
6: You know, it's funny. My symptoms probably went back to, you know, more than 5 years before I was actually diagnosed. It's such a slow growing cancer. And I dismissed my symptoms on what I thought was maybe a result of being a recreational runner and having a high metabolism, experiencing narrow stools, not feeling empty after a bowel movement, some blood that I thought were as a result of hemorrhoids because I was later pregnant. There was no thought in my mind that this could be colon cancer. I thought that was an old man's disease. You know, when I mentioned it to a doctor, it was like, you know, let's cut out dairy and see if that makes a difference. And for most adults, that does provide some relief. My husband was also newly diagnosed with colitis around the same time, so we thought he had the digestion issues.
5: And you were 36, right, when you eventually got the diagnosis. How surprised were you?
6: I was shocked, let alone to receive a stage 4 diagnosis. I was 31 weeks pregnant at the time. And what led to the diagnosis was the fact that we got a false positive for a rare chromosome during our genetic screening of the baby, a false positive for trisomy 13. Most babies only live about a week with that. So at one point we were grappling with the possibility of terminating a wanted pregnancy. I was at UCSF. They knew I had a small history of malignant melanoma that was removed, received clear pathology report, but they really erred on the side of caution. They knew that these false positives in the genetic screening could be a result of cancer cells in mom. So I'm so grateful. They sent me to a melanoma clinic, even though I thought, you know, what am I doing here? The dermatologist sent me for an MRI, really erred on the side of caution, and it showed growths on my liver. You know, they said, oh, we hope this is benign and just something that grew during pregnancy.

0: And finally, I was actually admitted just to be at their disposal for a colonoscopy, a liver biopsy, ultrasounds, a CT scan, even though I was pregnant. So at that point, I kind of knew we were probably dealing with the big C cancer, but I didn't know in what capacity. So to receive that stage four diagnosis, having been admitted, let alone on my husband's birthday, and he was on the phone, and of course, then came to the hospital. I mean, I'll never forget that day. I'll never forget the people that rallied around me from the moment I was diagnosed. A high-risk OB took me to the garden and just held me while I cried. And I mean, this was 2021. We were still, in the pandemic.
1: Oh my God, Amanda, wow, that is quite a story. You're 36, you're pregnant, it's the pandemic, you're 31 weeks. So what were the doctors telling you about your chances? I mean, stage four cancer and your baby's chances at that point?
0: Sure, they weren't telling me. Even if I was asking, and I'm grateful for that, you don't get to put an expiration on anyone. I decided not to hit Google. This was my journey. There's a lot of old statistics around there. I was healthy. I look at it like I was kind of set up to be able to fight this because I was healthy. I was so lucky that my baby was viable. I didn't have to make a decision between baby or starting treatment. UCSF, felt confident in starting me on the same treatment they said they would pursue, even if I hadn't been pregnant at the time. I did three rounds of inpatient chemo and antepartum so they could monitor the baby. And oncology brought the chemo to me, delivered my son 3 weeks early by C-section because he was breached. My water broke, so I knew I would have a C-section. And then I resumed chemo 2 weeks later, outpatient. I responded really well to chemo. The tumors in my liver shrunk, so I became a candidate for surgery. UCSF did it in one procedure. I had two surgeons. They removed 20% of my colon, the full right lobe of the liver. It grows back. And I received a clear pathology report, did some cleanup chemo just in case. And I've been no evidence of disease ever since I finished treatment in late 2021. I mean, it was done and over in 7 months, but I quickly figured out if, after that, this isn't done and over. This is always going to be part of my life.
1: I mean, could it come back? Do they know?
0: Oh, totally. I mean, recurrence chances for stage four are very high. I mean, I know the statistics now for survival rates for stage four. I'm one of the very lucky ones because May of this year marked 5 years since my diagnosis, and to reach 5 years with a stage four diagnosis is a huge milestone, let alone to be no evidence of disease.
1: God, thank God.
0: Yeah,
1: Congratulations for
0: thrilled.
1: that. Do you have any idea why you could have developed colon cancer so young?
0: No idea. My grandma survived stage one, but they didn't find any correlation. I'm one of many at this point that is, experiencing it earlier in life, and we still don't know why.
1: And we should say your child was healthy and happy and continues to be today, correct?
0: It's true. Levi turned 5 in July and he starts kindergarten in San Francisco on Monday. And I cannot believe I'm here for it. I am so thrilled.
1: That's a huge milestone.
0: Yeah.
1: Congratulations
0: Yeah.
1: again,
0: Thank
1: Mama.
0: you.
1: That's great.
0: Yeah.
1: And so you've become an advocate. What do you wish someone had told you at 36? What's the message that you're really trying to get out?
0: I wish I had advocated for myself when I had those symptoms. I wish I had pushed harder. The rates of survival increase so much with an earlier stage diagnosis. So many of the young people being diagnosed are being diagnosed at later stages because they're young, their symptoms are dismissed. It's easy to, diagnose something like IBS. Screening for colon cancer starts at 45 for average risk. So it's so important to pursue screening if you have those symptoms, if you have a family history. It's so important to talk about it. And I just internalized it and thought, again, symptoms of running, symptoms of a, adult digestive discomforts.
1: Tell us about your baby. So tell us about the Light Up Blue event.
0: Yeah, it's funny. It started 3 years ago, and I saw other people doing kind of displays of blue lights during Colorectal Cancer Awareness Month in March. And you know, I emailed San Francisco City Hall, and turns out you can get on the lighting schedule. And for a while, okay, I didn't see it on the lighting schedule. And then I happened to look like a day in advance, and I was like, wow, it's tomorrow. So I was out there the first year I did this with just

0: a running friend, and it was a party of two. Like, we just went out there and took photos together. And then I shared the photos with my oncologist, and she said, you know, we need to do this bigger. So for the last 2 years, we've done a Lighted Up Blue at San Francisco City Hall with the mayor, and we've had patients and survivors and medical personnel, loved ones, caregivers speak, and we've brought people out together in remembrance and awareness of this horrible disease.
1: I remember when it was blue. Amanda Webb, thank you so much for sharing your story. I really appreciate it.
0: Thanks for having me, Leslie.
1: I'm going to turn now to Dr. Chloe Atreya. She's a medical oncologist and the co-director of the UCSF Young Onset Colorectal Cancer Center. Welcome, Dr. Atreya.
2: Thank you so much for having me.
1: When you hear Amanda's story, how familiar does that sound these days? Someone so young.
2: Yeah, unfortunately, so familiar. I mean, her story is both unique, and she tells it incredibly, and so many people that I see every day, every week, new people every week have similar stories.
1: How young is the youngest patients that you're seeing now? How young are they?
2: Early 20s. You know, I'm an adult oncologist, so I see people over the age of 18, but I'm seeing people who are about 20. Sometimes.
1: And how has that changed? I mean, how is that drastically different than what your patient population looked like a decade or two decades ago?
2: Yeah, it's been a gradual increase over the past 30 years or so. I've been in practice for almost 20 years, and it's been noticeable to us that the number of younger patients has been increasing steadily over the years.
1: And do we have any idea why?
2: There are some things that we do know. We know that our food supply has been changing, that lifestyle has been changing. There's a definite association between ultra-processed foods and the rise of ultra-processed foods in our food supply in the United States. And also, I should say that this is a global problem. It's not just happening in the U.S. Over the past few decades. Ultra-processed foods is definitely an association. And I will say that the ultra-processed foods are ubiquitous now. David Chu, who's our SF City attorney, has found that it's like 70% of our food supply at this time. And he's leading a historic lawsuit against the 11 major processors of producers of ultra-processed foods at this point, because it's causing so many health problems.
1: I mean, killing our kids.
2: Exactly. And so I do want to say that, you know, although we hear about the obesity epidemic, there are people like Amanda, many of my patients that you would never guess that have a lifestyle-associated cancer. And we're all being exposed to chemicals from a very young age. And there are some interesting associations with microplastics as well. That's more a correlation right now. The causation is still being investigated. And then certain pesticides as well. And these things are all linked, right? That there are pesticides that are used to grow these big monocrops that are used to make ultra-processed foods that are then packaged in plastic that, you know, is coating so many of our foods right now. So these are some of the factors that we're looking at, and we're really looking at the gut microbiome for clues. So our gut microbiome interacts with our immune system, and when it's healthy, it can be, you know, a healthy biome. But when it's disrupted by all of these chemicals that cause inflammation, then that can lead to a really inflammatory environment.
1: We are talking about the alarming rise in colorectal cancer in young adults, young people under 50. You just heard there Dr. Chloe Atreya. She's a medical oncologist and co-director of the UCSF Young Onset Colorectal Cancer Center. We heard from Amanda Webb, a stage 4 survivor, earlier. We'll be right back after this break to continue the conversation. I'm Leslie McClurg. Stay with us.
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1: I'm Mina Kim. 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
2: You're listening to Forum. I'm Leslie McClurg. I'm in today for Alexis Madrigal, and we are talking about colon cancer and the really alarming rise in cases among people under 50. We just heard earlier from Amanda Webb. She's a survivor of stage 4 colon cancer, which she got at age 36. Luckily, she made it through and she's thriving today, but her story is a harrowing tale and cautionary tale for all of us. We're joined now by Dr. Chloe Atreya. She's a medical oncologist and co-director of the UCSF Young Onset Colorectal Cancer Center, which is new to address these rising cases. And Molly Roberts is also with us now, vice president of advocacy at Fight CRC. We want to hear from you. Has colon cancer touched some part of your life, yourself, a close friend, someone young in your life? Were you diagnosed at a young age, and did you get dismissed or think potentially initially kind of brushed off those symptoms? Maybe are you planning for your preventive colorectal cancer screening now? Why or why not? And if you're not, start planning. Give us a call now at 866-733-6786. Again, that's 866-733-6786. You can email your comments, your questions to forum at kqed.org, or you can find us on any of our social platforms, Blue Sky, Instagram, we're at KQED Forum, or you can join our Discord community. We were talking right before the break there, Dr. Atreya, about, you know, potential reasons why these cases are going up in young people. What about genetics?
3: Yeah, so we are looking at the tumor genetics to try to see if there are biological differences. That's not clear right now. In young onset colorectal cancer, about 15 to 30% of people have a hereditary risk factor. That's not changing, though. So that isn't the cause of the rise, although it can be a risk factor.
2: And the things you mentioned, so pesticides, ultra-processed foods, I imagine those, they kind of build up in the system. So in other words, if you're eating these at 10, 11, 12, that's kind of planting the seeds that then blossom into colon cancer later, you know, 20, 30, 40.
3: Yes, exactly. That's what we think. It's these lifestyle factors that start, you know, even before we're making our own decisions. And parents are influenced by media. There's a new study that's linking the media for big tobacco are the same companies like Philip Morris that promoted Lunchables, told people that, you know, everybody should be eating Lunchables. So there are things like that. And so this is a real public health problem. I do want to like remove the stigma and shame around colorectal cancer, which is delaying diagnoses and kind of preventing some discussions, and really emphasize that this can happen to anyone and that the factors contributing are really, you know, public health issues.
2: Luita writes, I'm the mother of a daughter who was diagnosed with early onset colon cancer at 37. Her symptoms were initially dismissed until she was finally diagnosed with stage 4 cancer during a visit to the ER. Due to excruciating pain, she was treated at UCLA with several surgeries and 18 months of chemotherapy, including participation in a clinical trial. She died in 2015 at the age of 38. I think there needs to be more discussion regarding early diagnosis and biomarker testing. Since the majority of early onset colon cancers are diagnosed at stage 4, primary care physicians and their patients need to be more aware of symptoms which require further investigation. Again, what are those symptoms that folks should be looking for, Dr. Atreya?
3: Yeah, so I would pay attention to any changes in the stools. Like Amanda noted, there can be thinner stools, just changes in bowel habits. Often it's blood in the stool, so we don't want to dismiss that as hemorrhoids, even though hemorrhoids are very common. So I also don't want to frighten people, but really to take changes in bowel habits or abdominal pain, rectal pain seriously.
2: And at what point, like, if you, one of the things Amanda said she noticed, you know, is her stool was changing a lot. At,

0: What point do you call your doctor? Like, you know, a day, 2 days, 2 weeks? How long should unusual symptoms, maybe you're not having blood mm-hmm. yet, but you're just having kind of unusual releases down there?
1: Yeah, I would say even after a couple of weeks, have a discussion.
0: Okay. Well, I want to bring, again, Molly Roberts. We introduced her at the top there. But Molly, you're an advocate for Fight CRC. What do you hear from people about why they don't want to get screened?
2: Yeah, thanks, Leslie. I think there's a lot of different reasons. As Dr. Atreya mentioned, there is unfortunately, you know, a lot of stigma around this disease. People aren't often comfortable talking about their bowel movements or, you know, what's happening down there. But I think, you know, the other part of it is that for many of the common screening options, it takes a bit to get screened. So, you know, a colonoscopy is, you know, one of the most common types of screening for colorectal cancer. You typically need someone to bring you to the appointment. You have to go through the prep. You might have to take time off of work. So that, you know, sometimes can create challenges for folks who may not, you know, have access to that, can't take time off of work. There are other options to get screened that are, you know, non-invasive things that you can do at home. But, you know, I think that one, there is a bit of an awareness issue. We don't have the same type of, you know, kind of good PR that other cancers, maybe like breast cancer, has. And so I think the work that, you know, you are doing with even just this segment to help get the word out and help people, you know, hear about this, understand, and really break down that stigma is really important.
0: Let's just slow down a little bit what you just shared there. So with a colonoscopy, I think people, like you said, it's a hurdle to get over. But in a few days of prep, what does that exactly look like? Can we kind of demystify what exactly is involved from the beginning to the end?
2: Yeah, absolutely. So there's a couple of different types of prep. So most commonly, it's, you know, a solution that you're drinking that helps to, you know, empty out your bowels. So you'll have to start usually the day before. And you do have to, you know, stay close to a bathroom, but I've gone through it. It's not as bad as people say. There's also now a pill that you can take. So there's different options for the prep. And then you know, obviously are going into your GI's office. You get to take a nice nap. You know, they typically, you know, put you under a, people say it's, you know, some of the best sleep that you'll ever have, and you'll wake up and it's all over and you know, don't have any idea what's happened, and you can go have a, you know, great lunch or dinner afterwards. So you know, you have to dedicate the time for sure, but it is one of the few cancers that can actually be prevented if caught early. There's so many cancers that don't have any method of screening and certainly don't have any method of prevention. So it's well worth the investment.
0: And go ahead, Dr. Shea, go ahead.
1: I just wanted to amplify something that Molly's saying. So there are many different screening options, and any screening's better than no screening. The thing that's different about colonoscopy is that it's better at picking up precancerous polyps. And so although the prep is not something anyone looks forward to, it's so much easier to get through a prep with a precancerous polyp removed than having to go through cancer treatment at any stage.
0: And I think that then answers Scott writes, I'm almost 50 years old and getting my first colonoscopy today. No history of colon cancer in my family. Why else should I get this procedure? Did we just answer that question?
1: Yeah, I think so. And yeah, thanks for calling in, Scott. And really, I hope it inspires other people to get their screening, get their colonoscopy. And I've heard from so many people that when they do get the colonoscopy, if there is a precancerous polyp removed, they're just so relieved that that's out of their body. It can't become a cancer.
0: And there are blood tests, stool tests that you can do before the colonoscopy, correct?
1: Yes, they are. And some of those, you know, can, if something's abnormal, it can urge people to get a colonoscopy. Eventually, people do need a colonoscopy. So it is an additional step, but we're trying to remove all of the barriers to screening. Those other tests are better at picking up cancers than precancers.
0: We'd love to hear from you. Has colorectal or colon cancer touched your life? Tell us about it. Maybe were you dismissed at a young age? And were there symptoms that you initially brushed off or that your doctor brushed off? Tell us about your story. Or maybe you're planning to get some screening. Maybe you're not planning. Why or why not? What motivates you? Give us a call now at 866-733-6786. Again, that's 866-733-6786. You can email your comments, your questions to forum@kqed.org. You can find us on all the social media platforms, Blue Sky, Instagram. We're at KQED Forum, or you can join our Discord community. We'd love to hear your story. Molly, you were part of the push, helped push screenings to be lowered from 50 to 45. Do we know how much of a difference that 5 years has made in catching folks?
2: Yeah, I mean, I think it's tremendously important. And, you know, obviously, as we can see, we're seeing, you know, an increase even in people younger than 45. But I'll just note, too, you know, we still have a lot of work to do. So the screening age, you know, was lowered to 45, but we're still not capturing all of those people between 45 and 49. There's still a lot of people in that age range and above that still need to get screened. So, you know, I think the average kind of across the country is around 70%, but in some communities it's far lower than that. So we still definitely have a lot of work to do to make sure that the people who are currently eligible for screening are getting that test.
0: But Dr. Atreya, Amanda was 36. So, I mean, if cases are rising so fast for young people, isn't 45 still way too old?
1: Potentially. There's always this, you know, balance in terms of, you know, for instance, supply and demand, for instance. We want people to be able to get in to have a colonoscopy in a timely manner. And so need to probably train more gastroenterologists to do colonoscopies, things like that. So there are a bunch of implications there. One thing that I want to really highlight is the distinction between a screening and a diagnostic colonoscopy. And so when people are having symptoms under the age of 45, they can still get a diagnostic colonoscopy. So screening is for people who are at average risk and asymptomatic.
0: Got it.
1: That should start at age 45. But having symptoms at, you know, at any age, family history should also be discussed with a healthcare provider, that the age may be different for an individual.
0: And meaning in the important point here is that insurance will cover it then. So at 45, you're good to go insurance-wise, and symptoms, if you're having those beforehand, insurance will cover it. Got it. Let's go to the phones. Maureen in Santa Rosa, you're on the air.
3: Thank you very much for taking my call. I just wanted to say I'm 86 and I look forward to my colonoscopies. I know they have tried to dissuade me several years ago for having the colonoscopies, but I have had two aunts and an uncle that I'm sure have had colorectal cancer, and there could have been more in my family. So, you know, the prep is not fun, but I do it, and I don't care. You know, it's over and done with. And the colonoscopy, I usually ask them just to give me, because of my undergraduate education, I'm very interested in seeing what goes on inside my body. So they allow me to view the monitor as they withdraw from the colon. And I like to see a pink and shiny colon.
0: Congratulations on your pink and shiny colon, Maureen. I know for sure someone is listening and you have just motivated a listener. Thank you for that call so much. Let's stay with the phones. Joseph in Walnut Creek, you are on the air.
4: Good morning.
0: Good morning.
4: A great topic. I'm glad you're covering it. I just wanted to relay my own experience with colonoscopies. I heard one of the speakers talking about it being a relatively benign process, getting a great rest and all of this stuff. My first colonoscopy did not go as smoothly as that particular description. I had some biopsies. The biopsies caused a nick in my colon, which led to a form of sepsis that landed me in the ER for about 48 hours. And it was incredibly uncomfortable. It made me feel as if I had to have a BM, you know, and couldn't. And I learned later that it was an event that could have actually resulted in a much worse outcome. I was fortunate to have treated it quickly and had a full recovery from it. But while I'm a big advocate for screening and going through the process, it's not without risk.
0: Joseph, thank you for that call. Dr. Atreya, given the risks, how should we hear that story? Or can patients advocate, or is there something that patients can do to prevent maybe that kind of a scenario to unfold?
1: Yeah, so I'm sorry that happened. I think it is important to, you know, to acknowledge that there are risks with any sort of medical procedure. It's not common for something like that to happen. I don't know that there's anything that can be done to prevent it. Certainly, if people have underlying medical conditions, to discuss that ahead of time, that's not always the case. There can be bad luck as well. If people are scared about colonoscopies, again, there are these other options.
0: The blood test.
1: Stool test, exactly. And people can pursue those first. And certain insurance also will dictate the, like, pursuing those first.
0: Maeve from Oakland writes, I've been wondering if my gut is not quite optimal, as I'm extremely regular in excretion multiple times a day for the last 3 to 4 years. Extremely regular, I see. Also, recently within the last year, I've been uncomfortable and diagnosed with itchy butt, and my doctor keeps advising cleanliness and barrier creams, but that's not the issue. And I wonder what tests are available or tests that I can ask for to screen for gut issues as well as colorectal irregularities. Any advice for Maeve?
1: So I can't provide medical advice, given I don't have the full history. One thing I did want to highlight is that another advocacy organization, which is called Colorectal Cancer Alliance, does have a screening tool on their website where you can put in your symptoms, and it gives a score in terms of, like, how worrisome are these for colorectal cancer. And so I think that's a good starting point for people who have symptoms that may be kind of nonspecific in terms of, you know, specifically for colorectal cancer. How likely are these associated with colorectal cancer? How worried should we be? And Fight CRC may have something similar.
0: Devin writes, I have a good friend who has been told that fecal screenings or exams, stool samples are good enough, and he's been doing those for the last few years under the impression that that would be enough. He was just diagnosed with stage 4 colon cancer. I don't understand why people would not do a colonoscopy. Sure, it's a little uncomfortable, the prep, but my goodness, if it is the difference between not getting cancer and ending up at stage 4, that just seems like a no-brainer to me. Thank you. We'd love to hear from you. Has colorectal cancer touched your life? Do you have one of these stories? We'd love to hear it. Were you diagnosed at a young age, maybe brushed off those symptoms, you or your doctor? Maybe you're planning for some screening. We'd love to hear what your plan is. Give us a call now at 866-733-6786. Again, that's 866-733-6786. Or you can email your comments, your questions to forum@kqed.org. You can find us on any of the social platforms, Blue Sky, Instagram. We're at KQED Forum, or you can join our Discord community. We're going to take a short break, but we'll be right back. You have been listening to Dr. Chloe Atreya. She's a medical oncologist and co-director of the UCSF Young Onset Colorectal Cancer Center. And Molly Roberts, she's vice president of advocacy at Fight CRC. I'm Leslie McClurg. We'll be right back after this break.

Coming up in the next hour of Forum with host Mina Kim, California's car culture helped give rise to the nation's love of fast food and especially drive-thrus, but some communities across the

state are pushing back, saying drive-through lines that extend well beyond a parking lot and into public streets have gone too far. We'll look at what's behind attempts to ban drive-throughs and how California could shape the next chapter of fast food. 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

0: You're listening to Forum. I'm Leslie McClurg. I'm in today for Alexis Madrigal, and we are talking about how colorectal cancer is really hitting people under 50 at pretty alarming rates. We're joined now by Dr. Chloe Atreya. She's a medical oncologist at UCSF, and Molly Roberts, Vice President of Advocacy with Fight CRC. We'd love to hear from you. Give us a call now. Tell us your story, 866-733-6786. Let's go straight to the phones. Seth in Bodega Bay. You're on the air.
1: Hi, thank you for taking my call. So I'm 46 years old. I am a stage 4 melanoma cancer survivor, so I try to stay on top of things. I have been scared away of this procedure because it includes the twilight cocktail, which includes fentanyl, which I'm allergic to. And when I asked about alternatives, they said insurance would not cover. And I'm wondering if you have any resources or if that's changed at all. I'm mostly scared of the procedure because of the drugs that are involved in putting me under.
0: You're shrugging your shoulders, but is there anything you want to offer Dr. Atreya, or anything you can point him towards?
2: I think just maybe talking to another gastroenterology group. I'm not sure. As a medical oncologist, I see everybody after the procedure, so I don't have that information.
0: Yeah, second opinion sounds like a good option there. Let's stay with the phones. Tony in San Francisco, you're on the air.
3: Yes, hello.
0: Go ahead.
3: Hi, thank you for taking the call. About a year ago, I was diagnosed with H. pylori. When the symptoms wouldn't go away, I went back to the doctor, and they finally told me that my gallbladder was completely clogged or blocked with gallstones. And my symptoms keep persisting. Like, I still have, I had my gallbladder removed about 6 months ago, and I still have my bowel movements are still not regular. And my question for the doctor would be, when someone goes through procedures like this, what should we be asking our doctors when it comes to the overall gut health and colonoscopies, or, you know, are the risks higher for people who've gone through gallbladder surgeries or any type of surgery that involves, you know, the gut?
2: Yeah, that's a good question. So as Leslie was saying earlier, the risks develop over decades, even. So since infancy, sometimes we think even maybe the change in the microbiome that happens at the time of birth. And so it's probably not tied to a specific GI surgery, let's say. Now, could there be something that led you to need that GI surgery, an underlying GI issue, potentially? And one thing I did want to mention is that although it's colorectal cancer that's the leading cause of cancer death in people under the age of 50, many different GI cancers are increasing in this age group. So, other things that are impacted by, you know, ultra-processed foods, things that we're taking in, that we're eating, that we're exposed to in the environment. So that includes cholangiocarcinoma involving the gallbladder, appendix cancer in that area, and pancreas cancer. So there's a rise in young onset GI cancers in general, which is pretty alarming. Not to say that that's what I think is going on here, but just to add that context.
0: Stop eating your ultra-processed food, folks, is I think what I want to say there. Let's stick with the phones.

0: Jessica in Vallejo, you're on the air.
1: Hi, thank you for taking my call. I have been screened twice in the last 9 years. My last colorectal screening was last year. I have a family history of colorectal cancer. My question is, how soon does the onset of colon cancer take, whether it's stage 1 to 4, because there's a wait time of 5 years until I can get screened next?
2: Yeah, so polyps can develop over the course of 10 years. So that's why for people who are average risk, the frequency of colorectal or colonoscopy screening is every 10 years. So these polyps that are precancerous, they develop very, very slowly. People who have a family history, so they may already be born with a colorectal cancer risk factor, so then it doesn't take, it only takes, another hit to,

0: and following many thousands of people over time and how long it takes for polyps to develop into cancer.
1: Julie from Menlo Park writes, I want to give a positive shout out for colonoscopy prep process. While not fun, I love the way I feel afterwards, a whole new lightness, which so far has been accompanied by good results. During first colonoscopy, a few polyps were removed, nothing since, having another next month. Liz writes, at age 67, I just had my first colonoscopy. For years, I tested negative on my annual Cologuard at-home test kit, but had some issues in June that prompted my doctor to recommend a colonoscopy. Six polyps were found. Three were precancerous. I am so grateful to now have these polyps gone, and I wish I had pushed for a thorough procedure before now. Molly, why doesn't colorectal cancer get the same kind of advocacy, the same kind of funding, the same kind of research that other top cancers like breast cancer get?
2: Yeah, I think that's a great question. And a lot of it, I think, I think it's multifactorial, but I think some of it goes back to that kind of stigma that the disease has had. I think we've made a lot of progress over the past several years in helping to break down that stigma. But like I said before, the kind of bowel movements, you know, things with your butt is not something that some people want to talk about. And it doesn't necessarily, you know, translate into some of the, you know, beautiful and very effective marketing that the breast cancer community has able to leverage. And, you know, unfortunately, as you mentioned, that's also meant that at the federal level, colorectal cancer is woefully underfunded when it comes to medical research. So that's something that Fight Colorectal Cancer has been working really hard on, is to make sure that we are, you know, sharing that message with policymakers and advocating for greater research funding and making sure that the, you know, patients and caregivers and loved ones that advocate with us are, you know, educated and empowered and able to have those conversations and share their story directly with policymakers.
1: Diane writes, I worked as an HIV nurse for over 3 decades. Colonoscopies were one of the hardest tests to complete for our patients who are at very high risk for colorectal cancer. When you live on the streets or in a shelter or in a single room occupancy hotel with shared toilets and bathrooms, it's practically impossible to do the prep. The patient ends up not showing up for the test and then gets labeled as non-compliant. We need better diagnostics. Let's go back to the phones. Usin in Berkeley, you're on the air.
3: Yes. Hi, good morning. Thanks for taking my call. So I wanted to add that I believe in prevention, and I come from Eastern Europe, and we were brought up with prevention practices before treatment. And we ate a lot of probiotics, sauerkraut, and fermented foods, and yogurt every day. There was yogurt every day on the table. And now, when I moved to the States, I make my own yogurt. It's very easy. People can find it online. You can get excellent starter even on Amazon or just buy yogurt from the store. And I ferment my foods here and eat probiotics whenever I can. So with all the processed foods we have in our everyday life, you got to counter it by putting good food in.
1: Thank you, Essen. Keep making that yogurt. Maybe you've inspired me. I remember I made it back in college, and I haven't done it since, so maybe I'll try again. Thanks for the call. Let's go to Pat in Occidental. You're on the air.
4: Hi, good morning. It's Pat, and thank you so much for this great program. I just was responding to an earlier caller regarding a query about colonoscopy and sedation with their fentanyl allergy, and I wanted to just share, I've had 2 colonoscopies now without sedation. I had my most recent one, I'm 43 now this year. I had one 3 years ago. And it's, you know, it's not the most comfortable, relaxing thing, but it's really not bad. I would say dental procedures are worse. And especially as a woman, having pap smears can definitely be more uncomfortable than a colonoscopy without sedation. So that is an option if sedation is not something that works for him or for other patients.
1: Thanks for that call, Pat. Molly, are there certain groups that are particularly at high risk or who are getting this cancer at higher rates in this moment than others?
2: Well, I think, you know, we're obviously seeing this increase happening in young people. And as, you know, Dr. Atreya mentioned, you know, we don't have an exact reasoning or full understanding of why that's happening. There's

0: obviously different factors and clues to point towards why this is happening, but we don't have kind of that silver bullet answer. And so that's a big part of why we want to advocate for greater research to better understand why we're seeing more and more young people getting colorectal cancer, and so that we can develop better, more targeted interventions to make sure that we can catch cancer earlier or even before it starts.
1: Yashmita writes, "My dad passed away from CRC in 2024, and that made me hyper aware of the risks. And I went in for a colonoscopy at 32 as I noticed some changes in my bowel movements. Everything came out clean, but I try to include various types of fiber and probiotics in my diet. But my gastroenterologist said there are no studies proving probiotics help with gut microbiome." Do we know if that's true? What do you tell patients? Like we heard there, I can't remember exactly how to say his name in this moment, but he makes his own yogurt, sauerkraut. What do you tell patients, Dr. Atreya?
2: Yeah, prevention is really important, and I'm glad this topic is coming up. So the data is most compelling for a plant-based diet, and the ways that we know to support our microbiome are with a diet that has a variation of vegetables. So we talk about sometimes eating the rainbow. So all of those different colors are different phytochemicals, which are different like food sources for different microbiota. And so to keep the gut healthy and robust, it's helpful to have a varied plant-based diet that's high in whole grains. So we want to focus on whole grains rather than simple carbohydrates.
1: I bring in a little Michael Pollan, right? Eat food, not too much, mostly plants.
2: That's right. And then physical activity is super important as well.
1: Get your exercise. Charlie from San Francisco writes, "Can your speaker define what stage four means generally? It would help." What does it mean?
2: Yeah, so stage four, or what we also call a metastatic, means that the cancer has spread from where it started, usually through lymph nodes. And first, there are lymph nodes that are right around the cancer, and so that's called stage three. But then when it spreads beyond those regional lymph nodes to distant sites, places like the liver, as Amanda talked about earlier, that's called stage four or metastatic.
1: Adrian writes, "My 21-year-old daughter has been having bowel digestive issues and has been working with a few doctors to try to identify the cause of her discomfort. A colonoscopy was recommended, but we were quoted almost $10,000 as our insurance copay, $38,000 without insurance. This price is shocking given that colonoscopies are fairly routine. How can people afford to get the necessary diagnostic screening procedure? It seems the cost should be made more affordable to allow those below the age of full coverage, 45 years and younger." Molly, is there a push? I mean, that does sound like awfully expensive. It sounds like if you're having very specific symptoms, it is covered. But is there a push to try to lower the cost to make colonoscopies more accessible? Are you all working on that?
0: Yeah, I think that's one of the challenges, is that it can be varied across the country or depending on your insurance. For example, I'm 37. I had my first colonoscopy last year after experiencing signs and symptoms. And my, I think my out-of-pocket cost was around like $400. But we certainly hear stories of folks who, see much larger out-of-pocket costs. So, I think it's definitely something that we're working to, educate the public, educate policymakers, educate insurance companies, because again, while these procedures, can be expensive, the cost of cancer treatment is far more expensive. And so we definitely encourage people to appeal to their insurance companies if they're, getting these large bills, to see if they can work with them and really, work with their doctor and their insurance company to help make it work, because it's incredibly important.
1: Let's sneak in one more call before the end of the show. Stephen, it sounds like you have a quick tip. Stephen in San Francisco, you're on the air.
3: Thanks, I do. In managing the substance during PrEP, the taste is so horrible. I picked up a tip somewhere, and I've used it successfully. I use apple juice as a mouthwash, as a rinse. You don't want to swallow anything except clear liquid, but after each gulp of this substance, a quick rinse with apple juice seems to clear the mouth.
1: Great.
3: That's all.
1: Thanks, Stephen. Thanks for that tip. Dr. Atreya, if how curable is colorectal cancer, colon cancer, if you catch it early?
2: So when you catch it early, it is highly curable. So stage one, it's up to about 90% of people are cured. The higher the stage, the lower the chances of cure. So we really want to catch it actually even before it starts.
1: Molly, you know, this is the only cancer whose rates are increasing. Do you see that changing anytime soon? What will that take, do you think, to really turn this number around?
0: Yeah, I think it's going to take all of us. I think it's the medical community, it's policymakers, it's advocates. Like, it's so we have to shout this from the rooftops. I think that not enough people know what's happening, that more and more young people are being diagnosed. Not enough people know that if you're at average risk, you should be screened at 45, and that there's, you know, options for getting screened. And so I think as a country, we have to make greater investments in research, in that education and awareness, because we do have tools in our toolbox to tackle this disease, and we just haven't been able to put them all together in a way to change the trajectory. But I think the pieces are there, and it's just a matter of coming together and pushing for it.
1: You co-lead this new center at UCSF, which addresses colorectal cancer specifically in young people. What are the services that you all offer there that are unique to address this moment?
2: Mm-hmm. Yeah, so in addition to the advocacy arm, and we're really pushing to catalyze research in this area, we are working to really coordinate care. And there are services like fertility, sexual health, support for parents with cancer, support for kids whose parents have cancer, support for parents of young people who have cancer, support groups specifically for people with colorectal cancer. And so it's both the advanced biomedical treatments and really tailored supportive care options.
1: It's a pretty different path if you get cancer at 36 and pregnant than if you're getting it at 80. So good to hear that you all are able to address those unique challenges in this moment. Thank you so much, both of you, for your time and your expertise this hour. You just heard there from Dr. Chloe Atreya. She's a medical oncologist and a co-director, again, of this new center at UCSF, Young Onset Colorectal Cancer Center, it's called. And Molly Roberts, Vice President of Advocacy at Fight CRC. Thank you both.
0: Thank you. Thank you.
1: I'm Leslie McClurg. I'll be back with you tomorrow. Thanks to all our audience members for your amazing questions and stories. And we'll see you tomorrow. Thanks again. Have a great day.

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1: More Forum ahead and news updates as well just ahead in the 10 o'clock hour. Rough going in San Francisco traffic-wise with a big problem there. Here's Elaine Leung with details.
2: That's right, Michael. Unfortunately, there's a crash there, and now CHB's issued a traffic alert. Southbound 101, the central freeway over to southbound 101, that is blocked. A car had tipped over, ended up on its side, now on its wheels, but did some damage to the attenuator barrels there. Traffic is solid back up onto city streets from Octavia Fell. The other trouble spot, San Jose, a crash. North 101 before Tully, two left lanes are blocked. Elaine Leung for KQED.
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3: From KQED in San Francisco, this is Forum. I'm Mina Kim. California's car culture gave rise to drive-thrus as a convenient way to satisfy a fast food craving. But now some communities across the state are pushing back, saying drive-thru lines that extend well beyond a parking lot and into public streets are a safety hazard and pollution generator. We look at how drive-thru bans are gaining momentum and whether California could have a big effect on

0: Live from NPR News in Washington, I'm Louise Schiavone. Senator Richard Blumenthal says he wants to know details about new reports of President Trump's travel out of Turkey after a NATO summit. The Washington Post reports that Trump boarded Air Force One, clandestinely left the plane, and due to security concerns, traveled out of Turkish airspace on a military aircraft. Blumenthal wants to know what the safety calculations were for journalists and others who traveled on Air Force One.
1: And that's why I'd like to know what precautions were taken to make sure that they were safe flying in an airplane that could have been a target of the Iranians with missiles or other devices that were capable of evading the defensive mechanisms on the old Air Force One.
0: Blumenthal spoke on CNN. NPR has not confirmed this independently. President Trump is clapping back over Iran's latest financial demands to reopen the Strait of Hormuz. NPR's Franco Ordonez has more.
2: It was just a week ago that Trump was boasting that he would soon be announcing an agreement to reopen the Strait of Hormuz. But now both sides are making demands for compensation. Cori Shaki served in the George W. Bush White House. She said Iran has rightly assessed the president's desperation to end the war and is trying to hurt the president politically, likening it to the 1979 Iranian hostage crisis that helped take down another former president.
3: It looks to me like the Iranian regime wants to turn President Trump into Jimmy Carter, wants to impose the kind of humiliation on President Trump that they imposed on President Carter.
2: And she says they appear to be succeeding. Franco Ordonez, NPR News.
0: Russia has released former U.S. Marine Robert Gilman, arrested 4 years ago in Russia. The U.S. has argued he was wrongfully detained. The 32-year-old Gilman planned to teach English in Moldova and was traveling when he fell ill on a train and was arrested. Facing disputed charges, he kicked a police officer. Gilman is said to be quite ill. There's a special primary election in Alabama today for several congressional districts reconfigured mid-cycle. This after the U.S. Supreme Court removed race as a consideration for drawing district lines, but allowed for partisan gerrymandering. NPR's Debbie Elliott has more.
4: Joseph Spraggins of Hope Hall is a voter I spoke with. His congressional district changed, and he's skeptical about the new map and thinks it will likely dilute the black vote in Alabama.
5: It has been crazy. And it just seems so unfair because with the representation, the congressional district should be equal to the percentage of the people in that state. With this, it throws everything out of whack.
4: Candidates acknowledge this confusion and they fear this is going to be a low turnout affair.
0: NPR's Debbie Elliott reporting. Wall Street, the Dow off 93, the Nasdaq off 153. This is NPR.
6: Live from KQED News, I'm Brian Watt. A federal agency is conducting an unusual review of California's Coastal Management Program. The National Oceanic and Atmospheric Administration, or NOAA, did a review of the program just 2 years ago, but Trump administration officials asked for a new one because the current version doesn't reflect, quote, national priorities. That's led coastal advocates to conclude the review is part of a push for offshore oil drilling and other commercial activities. Here's California Secretary of Natural Resources Wade Crowfoot.
7: Make no mistake, there is no science involved. There is no established policy involved with this sudden review. It is politics.
6: NOAA is conducting virtual public meetings on Tuesday and Wednesday, and residents can also submit written comments by email through August 22nd. A South Bay Assembly member who lost her husband to suicide is calling this week for the state to recognize the month of September as Suicide Prevention Month. Assemblymember Gail Pellerin says she's looking to bring resources for people in need of help, particularly young people.
8: With social media, constant comparison, cyberbullying, isolation, and enormous pressure to measure up, the numbers should stop us in our tracks.
6: Pellerin cited a 2023 survey by the CDC, which found that 20% of high school students in the United States had contemplated suicide. The 988 Lifeline is available 24/7 to anyone seeking help. I'm Brian Watt, KQED News.
9: 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Investing in securities involves the risk of loss. Weather for the Bay today, mostly sunny and breezy. Highs as cool as the mid-60s at the beaches, as warm as the mid-70s to upper 80s inland. A cooling trend right through Thursday, then the Weather Service says to expect a gradual warming trend from Friday through the upcoming weekend. Your Sacramento weather looks sunny today with highs ranging between 90 and 98.
10: Welcome to Forum. I'm Mina Kim. The burgers and fries are that good that they're causing traffic jams? At least that's what's happening in Culver City, where the line of cars at spots like In-N-Out spills beyond the parking lot and into the street. Now officials there are trying to ban new drive-thrus outright. These bans are not an entirely new phenomenon. San Luis Obispo banned drive-thrus back in 1982. But they're getting a spotlight as recent pushes gain national attention. For a closer look at the city's beefing with restaurant drive-thrus, we're joined first by New York Times Los Angeles Bureau Chief Sean Hubler, whose piece is In California, Some Cities Are Done with Drive-Thrus. Welcome to Forum, Sean.
11: Yeah, hello. Good morning. Thank you for having us.
10: Well, thanks for being on with us. So you report that when In-N-Out proposed another location in Culver City, it touched off a rebellion. The city council was inundated. What happened?
11: So Culver City is a community on the west side of L.A. It's been long attractive to families. Well, it's close. There's a long studio presence there. Wizard of Oz was famously made there. The Munchkins stayed there while Wizard of Oz was filming long ago. But in the last couple of decades, it's been regarded generally as one of the few places in LA that was pretty affordable. It was a place where you were just inland from the beach cities and close enough if you worked in show business to studios if you needed to drive there. But you could also afford a home and raise a family there. In recent years, though, like a lot of Los Angeles, it's become increasingly congested, increasingly in demand. Home prices have risen sky high, and Culver City is a pretty congested place, just generally speaking, and so the community has been, over time, you know, really kind of bearing down on the idea of making it a more walkable, more livable, transit friendly community, and one that not exactly rejected car culture, but was, you know, interested in becoming more of its own sort of village feature, emphasizing that aspect. There are a lot of drive-thrus around Culver City and even in Culver City already, and In-N-Out, in fact, has several drive-thrus within just a couple of minutes of the location that they had proposed. But what had happened was they had come in and they had, just as Culver City was emphasizing these transit-friendly, bicycle-friendly, walkability initiatives, they came in and proposed a drive-thru, a big drive-thru with lots of parking spaces at an intersection that had three major thoroughfares, but also schools and parks, and the neighbor and a few other drive-thrus. And the neighborhood just freaked out. They were just, sorry, this is enough is enough. We don't want this. They revolted. And even though In-N-Out is actually among drive-thrus quite a popular one in California, as you know, everybody loves In-N-Out. It's kind of a tourist attraction in LA. People get off the plane at LAX and the first place they go is In-N-Out often. Mm-hmm. Even so, they said, we just don't want it here. Yeah. And the city council, which had been prepared to really sort of let it happen, gave it a second thought. And when that happened, it just really touched a nerve.
10: Wow. You have some pretty incredible visuals of, like, you know, how long these lines can get near In-N-Outs or for In-N-Out, right? Meandering for stretches of city blocks. So when you say that the city council decided that they would, in fact, do something about the neighborhood's concerns about having a drive-thru, what did they do?
11: So the city council then took a hard look at this, and the first thing that they did was they said, well, let's hit pause here. right? They heard from everybody in and out. There's a whole procedure, as most cities have, you know, if a company like in and out wants to open, and in and out came and held community meetings. The city council and the planning department looked at it and said, maybe the neighbors have a point here. And the neighborhood, by the way, was very well organized. The community members got together and they brought data and more data and more data to the city, saying, here's how much pollution it's going to generate, and here's how much litter it's going to generate, and here's, there's a school not far from here, and here is how many people sort of use these intersections, and so on. And the city examined that. They said, let's hit pause. Let's do there was a limit, I think, on how long they could pause the progression of this request from In-N-Out before it became official and other sorts of regulations kicked in. They hit pause on it, and then there were hearings, and then they heard from the neighborhood further, and then in June they extended this sort of shorter moratorium that they had initiated, while the city then draws up a plan to permanently ban new drive-thrus. Old ones won't be affected, but new drive-thrus, and sort of decide how tough they want to be with that, whether they want to allow any exceptions and so on. They really want to examine the issue.
10: Yeah. So drive-thrus that exist are not going away. The question is, will the city allow them in the future? And right now they're working to make a ban on those permanent.
11: That's right.
10: Let me invite listeners in. Do you prefer to use the drive-through at fast food and other restaurants, or would you be fine without them? What do you make of attempts to ban drive-throughs? And just curious if, drive-throughs have played a role in your life. Are there any drive-through moments or stories that happened to you? Do you use them for convenience, nostalgia, something else? 866-733-6786. Again, 866-733-6786, the number to call. The email address is forum@kqed.org, and you can post on Discord, Blue Sky, Facebook, or Instagram at KQED Forum. Well, interestingly, this effort by Culver City made national news, and you report that they sort of got pummeled with right-wing blowback. What were some of these right-wing news sites saying, and who were they?
11: Sure. One of the things that was kind of interesting about it was that, suddenly the issue of drive-thrus became a valued sort of talking point among right-wing media. They were among the first to sort of play this issue up. The New York Post said that Culver City was engaged in a war on fast food. Newsmax had a conversation with commentators on Newsmax, said that it was anti-family. And there was a whole sort of the framing of it was that uppity, uptight, nanny state people in West Los Angeles were trying to drive real Americans out of their away from their drive-thrus and away from their source of food that real Americans in real cars wanted to eat, preferably in those real cars. So it became a conversation between working a class-based conversation, in other words, between working class folks and environmentalists and city planners and so on. Wow. Interestingly, I should add, in Culver City proper, there was very little of that debate. There was not a lot of complaints within the city. We want yet another In-N-Out, because the In-N-Outs that are available in the city, there's one just literally across the street from the city line in Palms, the neighborhood of Palms in Los Angeles. And then there's another one that's just barely inside the city line where it abuts the city of Marina Del Rey. Or the community of Marina Del Rey. And both of these In-N-Outs are

0: they're not just amazing. They're quite amazing. They're notorious in the community as for these like serpentine lines that just kind of flow and eddy and create these amazing pileups. They're really quite something.
1: Yeah.
0: And so in the community, there wasn't as much a debate, but the debate did burgeon far, far beyond the community nationally and
1: I
0: became
1: see.
0: a question, a
1: Yeah.
0: class.
1: Well, they're not the only city banning or looking to ban drive-throughs, right? In California, where else are we seeing these efforts, Sean?
0: Oh, it's interesting. It correlates quite a bit with affluence, interestingly. In the past, that hasn't been the case. There have been other periods of where there have been sort of movements toward banning drive-throughs, and many cities, by the way, just don't even need to bother banning them because their conditional use permits for these kinds of businesses are so difficult to get that drive-throughs just look elsewhere. But for example, in Santa Monica, for example, has banned drive-throughs just for a very long time. West Hollywood doesn't allow them. In the wine, in Beverly Hills, it's very, very difficult to get a drive-through approved there. And I talked to someone in Beverly Hills. She told me that in the city government there, she said she couldn't remember the last time a drive-through was approved in Beverly Hills. In wine country now, there's the city of Napa is reviewing its zoning code. Napa's Planning Commission recently launched a plan for a drive-through ban that they would ban. I think they were talking at last time I checked. Anyway, they were talking about even banning dry cleaners and car washes that were drive-through, which was, in addition to fast food places. In Santa Barbara County, there was a Chick-fil-A that was debated for an area that was all that already allowed a drive-through. I think it was at the site of an IHOP. I guess it was shuttered. They have they barely got that drive-through approved recently. The city of Santa Barbara has been arguing for years about a drive-through on State Street, a Chick-fil-A on State Street that's been an issue. Palm Springs is still there's they've been debating for 2 years over a drive-through there. There has been concerns about traffic there, and the debate there is also architectural. There's an issue that around whether the drive-through is mid-century is mid-century modern enough. So
1: I see. Wow. So is it becoming a little bit of a movement? And we just have 5 seconds, but does it feel like that?
0: maybe I think so. I do think that the pros and cons have become a big deal.
1: Well, we'll dig into them more after the break. This is Forum. We're talking drive-thrus. Stay with us.
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1: You're listening to Forum. I'm Mina Kim. We're talking this hour about the California communities that are pushing back against drive-through lines, especially at fast food restaurants. We're talking about it with Sean Hubler, Los Angeles bureau chief for the New York Times. And with you, our listeners, do you prefer to use the drive-through or would you be fine without them? What do you make of attempts to ban drive-throughs? And curious what role fast food drive-throughs have played in your life, either presently or in the past. And if you've experienced any drive-through moments or stories that you'd want to share at 866-733-6786, at the email address forum at kqed.org, and by finding us on our social channels at KQED Forum. Kyler writes, I've never understood why you would sit in

0: your car for 20 minutes at In-N-Out when you can park, walk inside, and order in a couple minutes. It's like that anytime I go there. John in Livermore writes, I like the drive-thru so I can listen to KQED while I wait. Aw. Annalise writes on Discord, for a long time I lived in a city that banned drive-thrus and thought that was great. Then COVID hit, so dining in was problematic, and a couple years later I was injured in a way that limited my mobility substantially. Now I see drive-thrus as providing accessibility to food options people might not have otherwise. And let me go to Rebecca and Ripon. Hi, Rebecca, you're on. Go ahead.
1: Hi. Yeah, I just want to make it really clear that this isn't necessarily, we need to be talking about the data, how data is collected and how they're designed. So I grew up in the 70s, and my father is an architect, and we would go on drives and talk about design. We would walk and just explore different buildings and spaces. And it was a point of education that my mom and dad made talking about design. So one of the things that I know, having talked to my architect father about how the design for drive-thru has really changed in my lifetime. I was born in 72, and the properties that are being purposely selected at high traffic or, you know, the intersection of many different thoroughfares is being selected because of their high traffic locations, but also they're now being designed on like a postage stamp size of a parcel. So they're not putting them in the right places to avoid this kind of thing. They're putting them in the type of places specifically to drive traffic, make it very profitable. Well, then you look at how to maximize the parcel that it's being built on. So you're making it so inevitably you're going to have these long drive-thrus. So this is the way that they select it is based on data, and populations change, and in California they just grow. So whatever the city is deciding based on today that it's a good idea, that population is going to be bigger. It's just going to get worse. So
0: Yeah, Rebecca, really appreciate you making that point and your father's wisdom from back in the day. Actually, I want to bring Adam Chandler into the conversation now. Adam is author of the 2019 book, Drive-Through Dreams, A Journey Through the Heart of America's Fast Food Kingdom, currently a food columnist at the Wall Street Journal. Adam, thanks so much for being with us.
2: Thanks for having me.
0: So, Adam, thinking about what's happening with drive-thrus, the backlash against them, concerns about them, and also people who really love them, what I find interesting is that they were essentially pioneered in California and maybe even by In-N-Out. Can you talk a little bit about that?
2: Absolutely. Well, what's interesting about fast food history is that it really did come up in California, in Southern California specifically. The two-way speaker was pioneered at In-N-Out Burger, which Sean mentions in her story, but also a lot of the fast food restaurants started as drive-thru only. Jack in the Box, McDonald's was a stand when it first started, even though it's now known for being a drive-thru. So it really was a convenience first kind of food culture that it emerged from. And it was kind of in opposition to the diners and the drive-ins that you would go to that would take a much longer time. So that was part of why it became popular.
0: Well, Lou Bob writes, when I was in high school, I was a car hop at the A&W in Altaville, now Angels Camp, California. My experience with, quote, handsy men passing through during hunting season would have never happened if there had been a drive-thru. And no, I didn't wear roller skates. It was a parking lot. Yeah.
2: I love that, because one of the reasons Ray Kroc, who, you know, is known as the sort of impresario behind McDonald's rapid growth, was upset about the drive-through model. And also the McDonald's brothers themselves registered this idea of having people waste their time at drive-ins, ogling the women there who were serving food in majorette boots and in very novel uniforms. And it would attract the wrong clientele, and it would jam up the parking lot. So it was a different kind of traffic jam there, but the cause was very different than it is today.
0: So people liked them at first then, right? There was a certain sort of magic to the new invention?
2: Absolutely. It was a huge part of the charm. And honestly, it lasted for decades. We've only seen this back.

0: backlash in the last couple of decades, as we've had broader critiques of fast food kind of emerge in the forefront of American culture.
1: You described the 80s as a big boost for the drive-thru. What happened then?
0: The 80s kind of typify what happened when you saw convenience culture go on steroids, and this is where you see the beginning of things like drive-through photography, remembering when you used to process film manually and they weren't digital, drive-through liquor stores even, drive-through pharmacies, all of those kinds of emerged in the 1980s. And that was the point where fast food went from being less than 50% of business being done through the drive-through to over 50%. And it never looked back. Today, two-thirds of all transactions through fast food happen through the drive-through window. So it's integral to their business model.
1: Yeah. And you talk about how, you know, both parents working became more common, right? So they were out of the house more?
0: Absolutely. You had longer commutes because people were moving to the suburbs. This is a, you know, a long upshot of the interstate system being built. You had two-income households. You had minivans that became popular in the 80s, and people were kind of going from place to place. Cup holders were first invented in the 80s in cars. So you actually kind of considered your car to be a place where you would eat and drink while you're on the move more than you had before when they were driving. So it really kind of transformed.
1: Wow. So minivans helped drive, you know, the convenience of drive-thrus, but also it sounds like drive-thrus helped transform the sort of architecture of minivans with cup holders and things like that.
0: Absolutely.
1: Well, let me go to caller Vincent in Sacramento, who's on the line. Vincent, go ahead. You're on.
2: Hi, Nina. Thank you. I was telling your producer, one of the reasons drive-thrus actually became so prevalent was in towns with Army and Navy bases. They weren't soldiers and airmen and sailors weren't allowed to get out of their cars in uniform to go into the restaurant if they were off post. So they invented the drive-thru so that they could sell and soldiers could stay in regulation and stay in their cars.
1: Wow. Vincent, thanks for sharing that. I mean, there are so many interesting stories like that, and even in your book as well, Adam. One of the things that I was also struck by with regard to why people ended up using drive-thrus more often was actually the fact that these fast food restaurants started also serving breakfast items, so it could become an all-day thing to drive through.
0: Exactly. Convenience culture hit the breakfast market, you know, with like a thud of Egg McMuffins. And it was really impressive to think about this. Outside of the home, 25% of meals were for breakfast were eaten at McDonald's by the year 1988, which is a wild statistic. So if you were an American consumer and you were not going to eat your breakfast at home, one out of four would end up at McDonald's, which is really amazing to think about when you talk about market share and the popularity of a sort of day part, to use the industry term for breakfast, or different parts of the day when people eat. And that really speaks to what this was seen as in terms of people feeling strapped for time and wanting to grab something on the go and just being enabled to do so.
1: Yeah. Well, listeners, tell us if you have stories about drive-thrus, what you think about attempts to ban future drive-thrus at many cities in California. Do you prefer to use the drive-thru, or would you be fine without them? And also, Adam is talking to us more broadly about California's relationship with fast food. We certainly drove it, influenced it, drove the development of drive-thrus. Do you think we should be reconsidering that? You can email forum at kqed.org. Find us on Discord, Blue Sky, Facebook, or Instagram at KQED Forum. You can call us at 866-733-6786. 866-733-6786. Adam Chandler is author of the 2019 book Drive-Thru Dreams and is a food columnist at the Wall Street Journal. Sean Hubler wrote the piece for the New York Times called In California, Some Cities Are Done with Drive-Thrus. Sean is Los Angeles bureau chief for the New York Times. And you, our listeners, are sharing your thoughts and experiences. Rob writes, I frequently drive 180 to and from San Francisco to Truckee a few times a month, all times of the day. The one restaurant chain with a consistently long drive-through line almost all the time is In-N-Out Burger. When they already have employees in the parking lot taking orders, it always seems odd to me that they wouldn't ditch the drive-through line format and just have customers wait in designated parking spots with their license plates, identifying them for order delivery. Seems like there's no need to wait in a long line only to have someone hand you a bag of food through a window. Steve writes on Discord, when I'm in a hurry, the speed of a drive-thru is welcome. Given enough time, I prefer to go in. I 100% support cities' rights to curb traffic entering a drive-thru and blocking

0: the public streets. Sean, how many drive-throughs are there in California now, generally? What are the estimates?
1: I tried to get a solid figure and couldn't really get a hard number w under my deadline, but I safe to say tens of thousands.
0: Tens of thousands. And how important are drive-throughs to fast food companies' bottom lines these days?
1: As Adam mentioned, I mean, it's something like I want to say he'll know better than I, but it's like something between 65 and 70% of the revenue for drive-through for fast food restaurants tends to come in through the drive-through window, and it is a big part of their business model. And it's become an increasingly difficult the sort of sidebar to this conversation is what's been happening with fast food restaurants because they've been really squeezed in the last few years. They've kind of, like a lot of America, separated into haves and have-nots. Chains that have been able to brand really effectively, or that have a devoted client base, like In-N-Out or Chick-fil-A is another one. They've managed to do pretty well, but other drive-throughs have had a really difficult time, and as you know, in California, that's been sort of exacerbated. It's kind of it's a big market, but California has a $20 floor for the minimum wage for fast food workers, for example. It's one of the highest state rates in the nation. There have been other raises in the price of beef, and tariffs have caused issues. The price of fuel costs have raised costs for franchisees. So there have been all sorts of ways in which that people's discretionary income has shrunk, and also during the pandemic, the people were driven back to the drive-throughs during the pandemic. They wanted to avoid each other's microbes, right? But since then, there have been all sorts of other innovations that have made drive-throughs sort of just sort of one option among many. There are, DoorDash is there now. There are, LA is crawling with these little delivery bots that that tootle along the sidewalks. People, Ozempic is a big deal. People are not as interested in those kind of cheap calories often, if they can afford not to be, or if their insurance covers it. There's Cyclospora, which dinged Taco Bell pretty well recently. I mean, so there are lots of kind of competing
0: Pressures, yeah.
1: factors, right?
0: So then, do you think these bans, proposed bans on new fast food restaurants because of drive-throughs and sort of the nuisances that they can create, will have a broader effect on the health of the fast food industry?
1: I don't know. I mean, I industries adapt. The fast food industry is good at adapting. Even during the pandemic, they used that many of these chains used the opportunity to really increase automation. And one of the things that's happened with the higher minimum wage in California has been both, on one hand, better paid fast food workers, and on the other hand, more automation than you used to see before. I think there are ways that companies, will always manage to find a way to, maintain the margin that they need to maintain. But one of the things I think is really interesting is the general sort of, the notion of the drive-through as being, maybe a little déclassé. I think that's the kind of thing that does hurt a business model over time. And in California, people who spend $1 million for a house, and that's in just middle class neighborhoods in LA, you spend that much money for your house, you want it to look like the kind of a neighborhood where millionaires live. Does that include a big long line, stretching out into the sidewalk, causing a traffic jam at the local Starbucks or even, at the local McDonald's? Maybe not, So, there's been the pushback is tends to be along those kind of lines. Why doesn't my neighborhood look nice like Montecito?
0: This could be one way that some restaurants are trying to deal with concerns over drive-throughs and adapt. Jan from Vallejo writes, I had received my bag of food at the window of a major fast food chain. I was checking my bag because it's not always correct. I heard on the speaker from the girl at the window asking me to pull forward. I explained I was checking real quick, and she said that they analyze her for how fast she completed the process. Apparently, mm-hmm. I was taking too long, and she needed me to get the heck out of there because I was messing up her time allotted. I was so taken off guard. That's crazy. So maybe they're putting some pressure on employees to get those drive-through customers through as fast as possible.
1: Oh, no, I'm told that's the thing.
0: Yeah. And to your point earlier about, COVID really bringing the drive-through back, at least temporarily, Andy in Oakland writes, the Taco Bell at the corner of Grand and Telegraph in Oakland closed its dining room during the pandemic, and it's stayed that way. The drive-through is the only way to order. We're talking this hour about drive-throughs and the fact that some California communities are pushing back against drive-through lines at fast food restaurants specifically, and the role of California in the rise of drive-throughs and American fast food as well, their popularity and ubiquity. We're talking about it with Sean Hubler, LA Bureau Chief for the New York Times, and Adam Chandler, author of Drive-Through Dreams and a food columnist at the Wall Street Journal. And you, our listeners, are sharing your thoughts and questions and experiences. Jeff in San Leandro, you're on.
2: Yeah, hi. I was just wanting to comment on what you said a few minutes ago about the 80s being sort of the convenience culture. And I just was like, we're living the convenience culture right now. I mean, there are people who don't even buy groceries. They don't go to the grocery store, you know, and I think it's almost passe that we're talking about drive-throughs. When are we going to start talking about all these delivery trucks that, you know, not only Uber Eats and the little robots and everything else, probably drones in the future, but we've got Amazon trucks just swirling around neighborhoods everywhere in the United States. It's like we are living convenience culture right now.
0: Jeff, thanks. Adam, let me get your thoughts on this. I mean, we're talking about drive-thrus, but do you think that's really not the way we're going to be probably eating our fast food in the future?
3: I love the sentiment, in part because I really do think the problem isn't drive-thrus. The problem is partially car culture, but also convenience culture. When we think about why we have so many cars on the road, things double parked, people moving back and forth, it's because we've kind of outsourced our, because of time or money, we've outsourced a lot of our basic habits and processes to third parties. And that's what's making the roads, I think, so clogged up.
0: We'll have more with Adam and Sean and with you, our listeners, about your thoughts on drive-thrus and whether cities should start and be okay with banning them for future sites, especially at fast food restaurants and other places that might create long lines. We'll have more after the break. This is Forum. I'm Mina Kim.

Coming up tomorrow on Forum, while the Trump administration has pledged the largest deportation campaign in U.S. history, The Atlantic's Nick Miroff says it's unfolding in, quote, a fog of fake numbers and statistical subterfuge. Meanwhile, Homeland Security Secretary Mark Wayne Mullen is facing attacks from far-right Trump allies who say he's not aggressive enough on immigration. We'll talk with Miroff about the political pressures shaping the mass deportation push. Join us. For past Forum shows, go to Spotify or Apple or wherever you get your podcasts. Just search KQED Forum.

Welcome back to Forum. I'm Mina Kim. Listeners, do you prefer to use the drive-thru or would you be just fine without them? We're asking because some California communities are pushing back against drive-thru lines at fast food restaurants, even car washes or dry cleaners and other places as well, as Sean Huber reports for the New York Times, the LA bureau chief for them. And Adam Chandler has studied the history of drive-thrus and how California has really played a major role in the rise of drive-thrus. His book is Drive-Thru Dreams. You can join the conversation at 866-733-6786 at the email address forum at kqed.org and by finding us on Discord, Blue Sky, Facebook, or Instagram at

0: AQED Forum. What do you make of these attempts to ban drive-throughs? What role have fast food drive-throughs played in your life? Nancy writes, I only use drive-throughs when the main dining areas of fast food restaurants are closed. I actually find that I get my food faster if I place my orders at the register, and I appreciate the opportunity to wash my hands before I eat. I think if fast food restaurants have less hostile dining areas, more people would dine in. The changes need to happen at the corporate greed level. So, Adam, you know, Sean was going over some of the pressures that the fast food industry is feeling. And you have been paying attention to how, you know, inflation has hit fast food, how prices have risen. Talk a little bit about what you have observed there.
1: Right. Well, fast food had this resurgence during COVID, you know, as we talked a little bit about earlier, in part because it was convenient and safe seeming way to get your food. And prices and the shocks of inflation after that really kind of routed all the gains that fast food had made during that period. Mm. And so now fast food has kind of doubled back on value, and they're seeing, you know, there's kind of this, what we describe in, you know, in economics as the K-shaped recovery, where some people are doing really well and some people are just kind of getting by. You see that in fast food in terms of what the prices are at certain places. You can get a $10 burger at McDonald's, or you can get a $2 burger at McDonald's right now. And that's kind of exemplifies the lack of identity that I think fast food is facing in this moment. It really has to try and be everything to everyone, but the income inequality and major issues in the economic structure have made it really hard for anyone to figure out what the baseline is anymore.
0: And people really don't like it, right? When fast food restaurants raise their prices to cover profit declines and so on. Why do you think that is? What kind of reaction does it tend to get? And why do you think the reaction tends to be especially fierce on fast food restaurants?
1: The idea that you are eating something that's wrapped up in paper, that's meant to be, you know, eaten with your hands, is something that I think gives people a sense of comfort in some ways, but also makes them realize, if I'm going to pay $15 for burger and fries and a soda, I'd rather do it at a sit-down restaurant. And sit-down restaurants are now offering that. Casual restaurants like Chili's, those are places that have seen a lot of foot traffic move from fast food to those places, particularly because the price almost comes out as a wash for some people in some communities and based on some habits. So there is a resistance to the idea that fast food has had this value proposition that isn't resonating anymore. And it does make people angry because it feels like even the basics are inaccessible to them.
0: You mentioned this K-shaped recovery and how you could get a $10 burger and a $2 burger. How are fast food restaurants doing with regard to appealing to more high-income earners?
1: It's been really interesting to see the emphasis on, again, to point to McDonald's again, they had a burger called the Big Arch, which was their biggest burger ever. It's a half pound. And without fries or a drink, it was $10 in most markets. And that's just an example of one place where you see an average consumer, if you're handed the idea, a menu that says $10 for a burger, there are a lot of places you could go, and McDonald's might not be the one. And so you see this pushback against it that, again, as people want quality, as younger generations look for quality and these assurances of better tasting food and better quality food, some are willing to pay more and some are not. And so it does kind of mess with the fundamental calculus of how you market fast food to different markets.
0: Well, this listener writes on Blue Sky, moms use drive-thrus because that way they didn't have to take hangry kids into the restaurant. They used, and they still do, I can attest to this listener, as a mom of three myself. And yeah, I will admit, I use the drive-thru quite a bit. Kaylin writes, I lived in a beach town that in a short time allowed three different fast food restaurants to open. Within weeks, the trash was being found everywhere, in our yards, on the beach, in the schoolyards and parks. The city put trash cans everywhere, but they were not used. Maybe these establishments should be charged for cleaning the neighborhoods where their garbage is found. Jean writes, I wasn't happy when I found out banks don't have drive-through windows anymore. When I had an infant in the car, I didn't want to wake her up to bring her in. When I lived in Alaska, it was great to have drive-throughs. Anything during those sub-zero weather days. I'm sure people in Phoenix love them due to the heat. Let me go to Jesse next in Richmond. Jesse, go ahead. You're on.
2: Thank you, Mina. I was kind of offended by the comment earlier by the gentleman that it's a problem that we have this convenience culture. I think that many of us who are disabled or mobility challenged or trying to age in place, for instance, are really blessed to have so many options now. Amazon can save so much time and energy and

0: because populations increase tremendously. And I just think it's very unfair to say it's a problem that we have convenience culture. Thanks.
1: Well, Jesse, thanks for registering that point, and it underscores what Annalisa was saying earlier about when, you know, they had an injury, they realized just how important drive-throughs or ways to more conveniently access food became.
2: Yeah, you know, I absolutely didn't mean that convenience culture itself is bad. I think what we have right now is this moment of intense kind of furious competition where there's a big rush to get things very quickly, and that makes things unsafe. We have in New York, where I live, a lot of people on scooters and mopeds and e-bikes, you know, kind of hurtling down the sidewalks to try and get deliveries that are faster. This reminds me of the comment that was made about someone needing to speed along rather than check their order in their drive-thru. There's great hurry that's happening that I think is ultimately bad for us collectively. It's not to say that the convenience itself is bad. It's more the pressure to make certain time frames happen that aren't realistic and pose dangers, safety dangers. That's ultimately what I was getting at, but I 100% appreciate that comment.
1: Yeah, I appreciate that comment as well, and I appreciate what you have to say around that, Adam. I mean, you really do see fast food places, and I guess we could even add drive-thrus, a key feature of fast food that like 70% of the people use, as Sean told us, where economic and cultural shifts and issues really play out.
2: Absolutely. Fast food touches on all of these issues. Obviously, California has this great legacy of creating so many fast food chains, but they also have this legacy of hostility toward the fast food industry through the wages, through issues like South Los Angeles, before Culver City's ban, had a ban on new fast food restaurants because of obesity. So all of these major issues pass through fast food. It's a really interesting way to see the world. And I just find it fascinating as a reflection of the mainstream.
1: So you weren't surprised that the New York Post or Newsmax was calling Culver City's, look at a moratorium becoming permanent, anti-family, and a war on fast food, Adam?
2: Nothing surprises me when it comes to fast food because it's such a culture war fodder. You know, it is something that even in presidential campaigns, we can look at the last few ones and see how fast food was deployed to sort of signal every man bona fides of certain politicians. You know, you really show your mass appeal by saying, I love fast food, or this is something that's meaningful to me. And it resonates with people because that makes you feel and seem like you are just one of anyone else. And that's meaningful.
1: Sean, you were talking about how the fast food industry is facing pressures. You reported on how Carl's Jr., for example, has filed for bankruptcy protection this year. How is In-N-Out doing, though?
3: In-N-Out seems to be doing pretty well. I mean, it's a privately held company, so you can't. It's a little opaque, but they are opening three new restaurants just in California this year. None of them. I think one's in Irvine, one's in Stockton, and I forget the third one. So they seem to be doing well. But again, as I was saying, that it's about brand loyalty to a place like that. In-N-Out, it's more than it is more than just another drive-through or even just a convenient drive-through. It's become a kind of an iconic place in California that people will frequent, that tourists come
1: right
3: to. In interviews, I ran into a, and I'll tell you a story. While I was interviewing customers outside of the drive-through that was the In-N-Out that was in a Costco parking lot in Culver City, standing in the middle of a swarm of cars, a family emerged kind of from within the from the traffic with bags full of In-N-Out and little In-N-Out hats on their heads, and I interviewed them and I said, "Well, so what brings you to In-N-Out?" And they were like, "We are here to visit. We're here to visit Los Angeles. We are from Italy." And I was, "Oh, no kidding." And they were like, "Yeah, we're from Venice, Italy, and we just had to go to In-N-Out, and we were very excited. It's a very famous place." And they were thrilled to be there, and they were taking each other's pictures in their In-N-Out regalia. I said, "Well, what do you think of the traffic?" And they said, "It's not bad compared to Italy."
1: Well, you know, Adam's point about, you know, just how fast food entities are iconic. They're very much important messengers for politicians and so on made me think about

0: how, during the World Cup, right? People were wanting to go
1: Yes.
0: to In-N-Out. It was one of the key tourist attractions that people wanted to go to as
1: Yeah.
0: well.
1: I should
0: Susan,
1: add,
0: yeah, go ahead, Sean.
1: I wanted to add also, though, Adam is so right about about every sort of concern of each generation being kind of refracted through this debate, among others, I'm certainly, but this, for example, the complaints about these about drive-throughs, they're not limited to the environmental issue of exhaust or even just of traffic. There's also complaints about litter, as your commenter mentioned, complaints about isolation and social isolation. And that was a big one in the 90s and the early aughts, that people talked about, the way that if you are in a drive-through line, you pull up to the window and you get your food and you drive away, and you don't chat with the waitress across the counter. You don't spend time to commune with the people at the next table if you're eating out at a restaurant. You don't stick around to shop the local merchants. And that's become another sort of avenue in the debate.
0: Well, Suzanne writes, seeing the lines at a drive-through makes me sad. I think they're a reflection of our isolation and lack of awareness of others in our midst and the lack of connection to our bodies and the movement they need. They also produce emissions that are not healthy for anyone. So, definitely talked about the things that you just highlighted. And let me remind listeners, you are listening to Forum. I'm Mina Kim. Steve writes, our family has sometimes done a virtual drive-through. We call it a to-go order when we're 15 to 20 minutes out. Someone runs in to pay and grab the bag. We're usually back on the road within a minute or two, faster than the average fast food line, and usually better quality food. Mike writes, I thought it was fascinating that there's a backlash against drive-throughs, and more specifically, that it seems to be coming from outside California, possibly from the political right. I find that people always look for a reason to fight change, especially from a state on the other side of the political spectrum. In today's political environment, this is especially true when it comes to California, which is a more left-leaning state. Adrian in Napa writes, my kids used to love to go through the In-N-Out drive-thru when they were younger. I don't like the idea of burning all that gas while inching forward in a long line, so I used to turn the car off and back on when the line slowly moved forward. One time, as we approached the curb to the ordering attendant, my car didn't start. Luckily, I have a portable charger to quickly jump my car, but I had to jump out, get it out of the truck, open the hood, and jump the battery. I told the attendant to wave others around me, but he was clueless and had no idea how to respond. Thankfully, it was quick and it only took one car length, so didn't delay anyone. But needless to say, I prefer to park and walk in these days, McDonald's, Chick-fil-A, or anywhere. Adam, talk a little bit about the drive-through line. They have become very commonplace, as we have talked about, but you also reminded us that back in the day, they felt, kind of magical as a new sort of invention. And

0: sort of invention. And I'm wondering if there are still opportunities for a little magic in drive-through lights these days. Like maybe someone could have helped Adrian seeing
1: That's a
0: that.
1: really good question.
0: Yeah.
1: Well, it is funny to think about why they were initially popular. And, In-N-Out, the name In-N-Out is meant to convey speed. Sonic, another burger chain, is meant to convey speed. You grab your food and you're on your way. And that's what's supposed to be exciting about it, especially when we were starting to drive more, when we had these enormous roads that were being built. There was this kind of excitement around car culture in this way. Really talking post-war, baby boom, prosperity era. And today, you see that less with your eyes and more on your phone. The apps that you can use to order food ahead of time is one way that it is made a bit more efficient. And there are plenty of places where the drive-through lines aren't that bad, and especially other chains. In-N-Out happens to have this kind of cult status where they do have longer lines. But in general, I'd say the apps are where a lot of interesting things are happening in terms of people ordering more quickly or customizing their meals, which does slow things down a little bit. And but yeah, I would be curious to see whether it's, as one commenter maybe mentioned, drone delivery. Who knows what could happen next?
0: Yeah, you've also noted that we're likely to see, with fast food dealing with so many things, and we've added drive-through lines to the list, that they would likely respond way more to trends, which I imagine the apps would give them some data about. But what do you mean by that?
1: Well, in terms of what people are ordering and what they're eating, having the data by using the apps means that the restaurants can see ultimately what's hitting, what's popular. And sometimes it's nothing like you would expect. There are all kinds of promotions that are happening that are tied into movies or tied into online trends that turn out to be really popular. And so that's kind of a way that fast food stays kind of reflective of the general zeitgeist that I think is meaningful. It really is a way to understand where culture is based on what movie is big, what artist is big, what collaboration is happening. And that's a way that fast food connects to Gen Z in a meaningful way.
0: Well, we're coming up on the end of the hour, but share a couple of the stories that you've either covered or read about people who have, started pay it forward chains or just done some really nice things in a drive-in line or with fast food employees working it.
1: Absolutely. Well, one thing that I think is great, first of all, if you go into a fast food dining room on a Sunday morning, you're going to see all walks of life there. And that's one of the things that I think speaks a lot to not just fast food, but even drive-throughs. People who need drive-throughs are people who have limited mobility, but also people who are working a third shift and need somewhere to eat at 5 o'clock in the morning. So we tend to forget all of these things because it's just not what's in front of us. But some of the great stories around fast food, just in terms of as community sort of agents, one I love is pay it forward chains, where someone pays for the person behind them and for themselves, and it just begets all of this goodwill from car to car to car. And there have been instances where it's gone 200 cars in several hours, where people are just paying for the person behind them, and it inspires this really lovely goodwill among complete strangers who won't even have the chance to meet.
0: Well, Kirk won't be convinced. I'm 77 and never have and never will use a drive-through. I have a vehicle I'll soon sell. I'll advertise it as no dogs, no cats, no smoking, no kids, and no food or drink. Ever in Kirk's car. Thank you, Adam, so much for talking with us. Really appreciate it and giving us a little history of the drive-through as we debate pushing back against future ones.
1: My pleasure.
0: Adam Chandler's book is Drive Through Dreams. Sean Hubler, thanks as well for inspiring today's show with your piece in California. Some cities are done with drive-throughs.
2: Absolutely. Our pleasure.
0: Sean Hubler, Los Angeles bureau chief for The New York Times. And my thanks to Matt Collette for producing this segment. And as always, to our listeners, I'm Mina Kim.
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4: Here and Now's on the way next with news updates as well. Traffic slowdowns and challenges continue in the city by the bay. Here's Elaine Leung.
5: Yeah, it's a tough ride. Do not go to the southbound Central Freeway because it is closed. Southbound 101 over to South 101, that is shut down because of an earlier rollover crash. Now, the vehicle itself, that's been cleared, but we have Caltrans on scene. They're making some repairs. We're seeing a solid backup beyond the South Venice Avenue on-ramp. And because

0: That's forcing everybody over to the left side, East 80, towards the lower deck. We're seeing a ripple effect with North 101, that back up now almost out to 280. Elaine Leung for KQED.
1: 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Michael stayed in for Dave Freeman. Now 11 o'clock, KQED San Francisco, KQEI North Highlands.
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4: I'm Indira Lakshmanan. It's Here and Now. Coming up, President Trump cuts the number of recommended childhood vaccines. We talk to the American Academy of Pediatrics about why that puts children at risk. Also, the latest from the Spokane wildfires, where locals who lost everything have been helping firefighters who are helping them.
5: The community is providing to us, and it's an amazing demonstration of hope.
3: And award-winning author Chang-Rae Lee's new novel, A Tender Age, draws heavily on his immigrant childhood memories.
6: The stories inside of it, of course, are enhanced, changed completely, and probably if friends saw them, grotesquely revised.
3: Coming up here and now.
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7: Live from NPR News in Washington, I'm Louise Schiavone. Political primaries are underway in six states today. In Minnesota, Mark Lindell is pitching for the GOP gubernatorial nod. Known for his MyPillow business and his rejection of the 2020 election results, Lindell has the endorsement of President Trump. Democratic Socialist Francesca Wong is bidding for the Democrat slot in Wisconsin's gubernatorial race. Editor Jessica Taylor with the Cook Political Report says appealing to moderates this cycle will be key.
8: That's the real test this cycle, because these are not candidates that were running in Manhattan or running in Denver. They're now running in swing states. And I think this will tell us something about the viability of a national progressive candidate in 2028. I think there's going to be a lot of finger pointing if these progressive candidates lose very winnable races.
7: Jessica Taylor with the Cook Political Report. Voters are also considering primary candidates in Vermont, Connecticut, South Carolina, and Alabama. President Trump is scheduled to visit Ohio today. Connor Morris with IdeaStream Public Media says the president will attend a high school sports competition known as the Patriot Games.
9: With 120 high school athletes, one boy and one girl from each state and territory, the event has drawn comparison to the Hunger Games books and movies. The Patriot Games are taking place at a private boarding school in rural Ashtabula County. County Commissioner Casey Kozlowski, a Republican, says the games and Trump's visit are good for the area.
10: The fact that these games are happening here, really, and with the young athletes that are participating, the focus should be on the athletes.
9: The event is organized by Freedom 250, a Trump-backed public-private partnership that also organized the UFC fight on the White House lawn in June. For NPR News, I'm Connor Morris in Cleveland.
7: Russia has freed a former U.S. Marine who has been held for more than 4 years and was said to be in dire medical condition. NPR's Michelle Kelman reports that the U.S. says it did not give Russia anything in exchange.
11: The State Department says it welcomes the return of Robert Gilman on humanitarian grounds. The 32-year-old from Massachusetts was planning to teach English in Moldova and was traveling in Russia in 2022 when he fell ill on a train and was arrested. Gilman faced disputed charges that he kicked a police officer in a case that drew parallels to another former Marine, Trevor Reed, who was exchanged for a convicted drug smuggler. The Trump administration says it did not offer Russia any concessions in Gilman's case, and it says it will continue to work for the release of all Americans unjustly detained in Russia, including Stephen Hubbard, who's in his 70s and was captured in Ukraine. Michelle Kellerman, NPR News, the State Department.
7: Wall Street, the Dow is down 106. The NASDAQ is off 150. 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
12: Live from KQED News in San Francisco, I'm Brian Watt. San Jose Mayor Matt Mahan and other local officials are calling for new guidelines for how data center projects are approved. That includes a proposal to designate a percentage of tax revenues brought in from new facilities to services for neighborhoods in the surrounding areas. San Jose has about 20

0: data centers, many of them in the city's southern communities. Councilmember Pamela Campos represents this area and helped draft the proposal.
1: We have a responsibility to

0: Well, ensure that the neighborhoods that are most impacted by the data centers are also, first in line to receive some of the material benefits that are going to come to our city.
1: The proposal comes after months of organizing by residents who are worried about negative impacts of data facilities. High schoolers headed back to school in Dublin today will be limited in the number of advanced classes they can take. The Chronicle reports that the Dublin Unified School District is now capping the number of AP and honors courses a student can take at 4 per year and 11 over the course of high school. The move is intended to reduce pressure on teens competing to stand out in college admissions. Officials told the Chronicle that universities automatically take the limit on advanced courses into consideration when considering applications. Quick sports, the Giants try again tonight against the Astros at Oracle Park. The Ballers also home tonight facing Modesto. I'm Brian Watt, KQED News.
2: 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Air District officials say smoke from the timber fire in Monterey County, that smoke may impact air quality in the South and East Bay both today and Wednesday. You can check air quality online at fire.airnow.gov.
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4: I'm Indira Lakshmanan. It's Here and Now. President Trump has signed an executive order to reduce the number of recommended childhood vaccines from 17 to 11. The order also says the measles, mumps, and rubella vaccine should be separated into individual shots and spread out across multiple visits. The presidential order is not law, and states control vaccine schedules, but vaccine skeptics are calling this a win, while doctors and vaccine experts are worried the decision could reverse decades of progress fighting deadly diseases. Let's bring in Dr. Aaron Milstone. He's a member of the American Academy of Pediatrics Committee on Infectious Diseases and a professor of pediatrics at Johns Hopkins School of Medicine. Dr. Milstone, welcome to Here and Now.
5: Hi, thanks so much for having me.
4: So in the last 3 decades, high compliance with routine childhood vaccines has prevented more than 1 million deaths in the United States, according to the Centers for Disease Control. Many diseases, such as measles, had been all but eliminated. Now measles is on the rise as kids are heading back to school. What is the risk to general public health if children stop getting vaccines?
5: Exactly what you just said, that we are going to see more children in the United States die of vaccine-preventable diseases. We have a vaccine, the MMR vaccine, measles, mumps, rubella, that we know is safe. It's been used, as you said, for decades, and we know it's highly effective. And what we're seeing now in the United States and other places is that vaccine is less frequently used. More people will get measles. And like we saw, remember, 2 healthy children in the U.S. died this year from measles virus. And there are many of us who are hoping that we can reassure parents that these vaccines are safe. And the best thing they can do is vaccinate their children to protect them against these preventable diseases.
4: Well, I want to get back to how to speak to parents. But before that, let's talk about the nuts and bolts of the president's order. He's recommending the MMR vaccine be separated into 3, but individual shots don't currently exist in the U.S. as an option. So explain, why were the shots bundled and what's the risk of separating them?
5: Right. So I think you mentioned something important, that there are no licensed individual vaccines for those components in the United States. Many manufacturers over time have bundled vaccines to make it easier for children. Lots of vaccine science is driven by the timing and the dose of the vaccine. You give as little as possible at the right time to make sure that the child develops the immunity they need to protect themselves for a long time, hopefully lifelong, against those infections. That's why we know that we give measles vaccine at 12 months to hopefully give lifelong protection, and then again the booster at 4 or 5 years. So this, the recommendation to split the doses at a time when those vaccines don't exist, what that may do or likely will do is lead to confusion. Like you said, parents will be confused

0: They won't know what to do. And whenever people get confused about something, these are, you know, well-intentioned parents who love their children, just like we all love our children. They want to do what's best. And if you're concerned and confused and fearful, the easy thing to do is to say no.
1: All right.
0: So what I'm hoping people do is talk to your pediatricians, talk to the people that know your children and that can give you sound advice about what's best for your child.
1: Well, let's get to the why behind this. The Trump administration continues to link vaccines to autism, despite numerous studies that have debunked any cause and effect. That said, more children are being diagnosed with autism than in previous years. So is there something missing in the conversation around autism that pediatricians and health officials should be doing differently?
0: Yeah, I think you emphasize correctly. There have been many, many, many studies showing that there's no association between vaccines and autism. Vaccines do not cause autism. And right now, there's no new science. There's no new data, no new science suggesting anything different. This is just bringing up an old argument with no new data. So we need to reassure parents that vaccines don't cause autism. As Dr. Bhattacharya said yesterday, there is a lot of work that's being happened to better understand autism. We as pediatricians would love to see more resources made available to support families whose children have autism, because that wasn't part of this executive order, because families whose children have autism still have needs, and we would love to see support go in that direction as well.
1: All right, Dr. Millstone, you know this as a pediatrician and as a member of the American Academy. Vaccine skeptics, including some parents, say this is a win. They believe they're doing what's best for their kids. There's a lot of distrust of the medical establishment and the pharmaceutical industry. So what is your advice to fellow doctors? How should they best listen to parents' concerns while at the same time persuading them how best to protect their kids? We have about a minute left.
0: Yeah, I think what you said is important, which is active listening. Listen to parents' concerns, reassure them with stories. Most pediatricians have seen kids die of vaccine-preventable diseases. It's tragic. We need parents as advocates coming out and speaking, parents who've unfortunately suffered those losses. I think what you said is pediatricians need to actively listen, don't dismiss, listen, and do their best to help reassure and encourage parents that vaccines are a gift to their kids that will help them become adults.
1: All right. Very last question. The president has talked about Denmark recommending only 10 vaccines. Is that a fair comparison?
0: Our health system is different than the health system that Denmark has. I think of this as when my check engine light in my car goes on, I take it to a car specialist. When your child has a question about vaccines, or you do, go to a pediatrician who's going to give you the best information about those vaccines for your child.
1: Dr. Aaron Millstone is a professor of pediatrics at Johns Hopkins University School of Medicine and a member of the American Academy of Pediatrics Committee on Infectious Diseases. Thanks for joining us.
0: Thanks for having me.
2: President Trump's former personal lawyer, Todd Blanche, is no longer acting attorney general. He was sworn in yesterday after a confirmation battle revealed bipartisan concerns about the Justice Department and its independence. Our next guest notes minimal public outrage over Blanche's confirmation and argues the country has moved on, perhaps not remembered the lessons of Watergate. That guest is Julian Zelizer, Princeton historian. His new column in Foreign Policy is entitled Todd Blanche's Confirmation Would Have Been a Scandal in 1973. Julian, welcome back.
3: Nice to be with you.
2: You write the Justice Department, after Watergate, created this firewall between it and the White House to ensure its independence and investigate wherever the facts lead. How, in your view, has that firewall been breached with the Blanche confirmation?
3: Well, I mean, there's many problems with Blanche, but one of the main things he made clear during his confirmation hearings is he believes the president has really total control of the executive branch, and that includes the Department of Justice. So the idea that DOJ should be insulated from the president really has faded, and he gave no indication he would resist that.
2: And in your piece, Julian, you reference the Saturday Night Massacre in 1973 and the reforms that followed. So let's go back a bit. This is Watergate. President Nixon at the time did not want to hand over his White House tapes to the special prosecutor. Can you pick up the story there?
3: Yeah, it's October 1973. The prosecutor is Archibald Cox, who Attorney General Elliot Richardson had appointed to look into Watergate. Archibald Cox wants to hear and see the tapes that have been revealed, the White House tapes. during the congressional hearings. And Nixon wants him fired. He wants to fire Archibald Cox. The attorney general, Elliot Richardson, refuses to do that. He says that would not be proper. His second in command also refuses to do it. And he resigns. And finally, Nixon finds the Solicitor General, Robert Bork, who goes ahead and fires Cox. And this causes outrage. It causes a sense in the country that the presidency has gone awry and there are no limits to Nixon's power.
2: Yeah. And then after that public outcry, the Watergate scandal plays out, of course, Nixon leaves office. But what important firewalls, speaking of those, were put in place after that?
3: Well, all the attorney generals for President Ford and then President Nixon put in either norms or actual rules that limit communication between Department of Justice officials and the Oval Office, that create a kind of culture where decisions over prosecutions won't be dictated by the president. And those really hold firm until 2025, where we've seen them erode very fast.
2: Yeah. So coming back to today's Blanche confirmation, I guess speaking of public outcry, we just talked about 1973. How do you react to, how do you explain the lack of an outcry now?
3: Well, with the public, it's lower expectations and a sense that this is a new normal. I think for a lot of Americans, the idea that the Department of Justice doesn't have much independence and that they are a kind of extension of the presidency has been accepted. So either people don't know what to do if they are upset about it, or many other people just consider this part of American politics in 2026. And the lack of a public outcry is a real contrast to what happened after the Saturday Night Massacre.
2: And as far as the Blanche confirmation hearings, Democrats, not surprisingly, were uniformly opposed. But what, Julian, do you observe from Senate Republicans? Almost all of them eventually voted to confirm.
3: Well, Republican loyalty to the president is virtually 100%. And the two holdouts who basically accepted a very tenuous promise from then the nominee, that was enough to get them to vote yes. Senator Cassidy voted yes just because he said maybe there's worse alternatives. So partisan loyalty really drives Senate Republican politics. And secondly, a lot of Republicans believe in this idea of unitary executive theory, which is total control of the president of all the executive branch. And that includes the department that is meant to uphold the law, meant to uphold the Constitution.
2: I guess, Julian, and briefly, the question for you as a historian is, how surprised are you? Isn't history full of lessons that humanity later forgets?
3: Absolutely. That's the role of activists and organizations, to constantly remind the public and remind politicians of the dangers of forgetting those lessons. The implications of having a Department of Justice that is an extension of the president are very consequential for law and order and for our civil liberties.
2: We've been talking to Princeton University historian Julian Zelizer. Julian, thanks as always.
3: Thanks for having me.
2: You're listening to Here and Now.

0: 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Musicians are struggling to make ends meet and take care of themselves without health insurance.
1: That chronic stress erodes our health. It impacts creativity.
0: I'm Scott Detrow. 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
2: And this afternoon on KQED News. Coming up on Here and Now, a story about a dangerous fad diet, which, among other things, has resulted in widespread chaos across the Arab world. More on that diet ahead on Here and Now, here on KQED News. Michael stayed in for Dave Freeman. You know, we talk a lot about the Bay Area here on KQED, but we would like to know what makes your specific city special. What gives your city its soul? Perhaps the local diner that's been there for a long, long time. Our Perspectives team would like to hear from you. To let them know what's up with you, just visit kqed.org/perspectives and submit your piece and share why your city deserves 2 minutes of

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2: It's Here and Now. This summer, a court in the Chinese city of Guangzhou sided with a graphics designer who was replaced by AI. The court ruled the dismissal was unlawful, and it follows similar court rulings in several Chinese cities. And these rulings are being hailed as victories for workers' rights. And yet, as NPR's Jennifer Pak reports from Beijing, workers still have much to be anxious about.
3: Economics graduate Elowen Wu is no stranger to AI. I use chatbots, she says, to help with my homework before. But when Wu got a recent internship at an AI startup in eastern China's Anhui province, she suddenly felt her AI skills were close to zero. It was a huge shock for me, she says, because I didn't know how advanced AI was already. I feel very afraid. She's been documenting these feelings on the social media platform Xiaohongshu. Will I be replaced by AI, she writes. It's a similar concern in the U.S., but in China, the push to adopt AI comes from the top leaders, and firms here are deploying AI at a scale that far outpaces those in America. Now the courts are stepping in. Take this case in eastern China's Hangzhou City, as reported by state broadcaster CCTV. A tech worker identified by the court only as Mr. Zhou was a quality assurance supervisor working with AI large language models. Eventually, AI took over his work, and the company dismissed him, which the Hangzhou Intermediate People's Court deemed illegal. Judge Shi Guoqiang, who presided over the case, told CCTV, introducing AI to reduce costs is not automatic grounds for a company to end an employee's contract. Similar cases in China have seen courts side with workers. Legal protection is necessary, says student Wu, but thinks it'll take some time to get right. Overall, Chinese laws are very protective of workers, says Guang Li at the global law firm Taylor Wessing's Munich office. He specializes in Chinese employment and labor laws.
4: If you compare to Germany, to Europe, to the US, to some extent, it is even more protective for employees.
3: The issue is enforcement, says Eli Friedman, professor of global labor and work at Cornell University.
5: The state does not have the capacity or, frankly, the interest to rigorously enforce its own laws.
3: Chinese workers, he says, are vulnerable. Like Mr. Zhou's story. He may have won his case, but he's also 35. That's considered old for many Chinese tech companies. He might struggle to find work in China's sluggish economy. Nearly one in six grads couldn't find a job in June. Wu's now pursuing a master's degree. China's job market is already competitive, she says. AI just intensifies that competition. And it's only going to get worse, as China and the U.S. are locked in an AI race. Again, Professor Friedman.
5: You can't say that we want to dominate these industries in the future and then, start clutching your pearls when people use those things to replace workers.
3: As for Wu, every day she listens to a podcast or watches a video related to AI to keep on top of the latest.
6: Keep learning.
3: Keep learning, she says. Experiencing AI and learning its limitations might make it less scary. It's keep up, she says, or get left behind. Jennifer Pak, NPR News, Beijing.
7: In the last few years, a diet created by an Egyptian doctor named Dia Al-Ahwadi went viral on social media across the Middle East. The doctor advised people to avoid poultry, fresh milk, leafy green vegetables, and legumes. Instead, he said, they should eat high-sugar foods, abandon

0: taken supplements and other medications, including insulin. But soon after the diet gained popularity, Egypt, Morocco, and Saudi Arabia were among the countries who saw a surge in emergency calls and even deaths linked to the diet. The doctor himself died in April this year. Hiba Farouk Mahfouz reported on the deadly diet for New Lines magazine, and she joins us now. Hiba, welcome to Here and Now.
1: Thank you for having me.
0: So first, tell us how this diet gained popularity and who was the man behind it.
1: The man who devised it

0: Welcome to Here and Now.
1: Thank you for having me.
0: So first, tell us how this diet gained popularity and who was the man behind it.
1: The man who devised it was an actual doctor who was a former intensive care anesthesiologist who turned into a medical influencer in the past couple of years. He also died of a heart attack in a foreign country at just 47, due to a heart attack.
0: And the diet itself that he called for, tell us more about what was in it.
1: So he devised a very controversial diet called At-Tayyibat. The word Tayyibat is Quranic language for wholesome and pure. In his diet, he divides food into two categories, the Tayyibat, which allows people to consume starches, high sugar food, processed meat, canned juices instead of fresh ones, beef, lamb, potatoes, rice. And he also encouraged people to eat processed cheese and rich animal fats. The second category is al-khabithat, which is also Quranic language for something that's evil or harmful. Included a list of Awadhi's food restrictions like poultry, eggs, most fresh milk and yogurt, many types of fish and seafood, leafy green vegetables, tomatoes and onions, as well legumes. He also argued that smoking is not necessarily harmful and does not cause lung cancer. He also argued that the conventional medical treatments, including chemotherapy and insulin, were fraudulent, arguing instead that the body can heal itself through dietary changes.
0: Well, Hiba, so much of this absolutely flies in the face of what modern medical science has taught us. And so it makes me wonder. I mean, it also goes against what we know to be healthy from the Mediterranean diet, which is practiced in many parts of the Middle East. So I have to ask, why were people on this diet? He had millions of social media followers. Were some people actually helped by it in the short term?
1: There are multiple reasons to why people will believe him or want to try the diet. He relied on people's general distrust of medical institutions. He played on the patient's frustrations with chronic diseases that are truly challenging to treat. It also struck a very sensitive note in a country that's struggling economically and where people can find it very financially hard to pay a doctor's visit. So he somehow was the answer to the questions and for free. The people that I spoke to said that they did notice a great and positive change. I spoke to a 41-year-old woman who said that she stopped taking her supplements and she was really desperate, trying to visit many doctors without finding any solution to her thyroid problems. But as soon as she started the diet, she noticed that her iron levels rose from 7 to 9.5, her severe sinusitis allergies vanished, despite the fact that she was still a heavy smoker. For her, it was a breakthrough. I tried to find out why would it work for some patients and why would they feel even a temporary relief to their symptoms. The thing is, Tayyibat is a combination of a gluten-free, casein-free diet and the FODMAP diet. The first eliminates gluten and milk protein and could help, for instance, autoimmune patients feel temporarily better. And the latter, the second, eliminates certain fruits and vegetables that get fermented in the gut and can cause gases. So what Alawadi did here was to mix both diet systems and give his patients energy only from simple sugars.
0: So while it certainly seems to have helped some people, at least in the short term, we saw in several countries that there was a rise in cases in the emergency room. Some people following the diet were dying. In Egypt, where you're based, the man's medical license was revoked. The authorities shut down his clinics, and the government even took legal action against parents who had cut insulin from their diabetic children's treatment. But did the public awareness campaign work? My understanding from your reporting is that even after this man died of a heart attack, there are people who are still lionizing his diet and who believe that he was somehow killed and his ideas were suppressed by authorities. Tell us about that.
1: In Egypt, authorities banned the publication and circulation of any of the material he did, whether in audio or visual or written content. In Saudi Arabia, the ministry also warned against the diet, citing quote-unquote serious health complications. And these warnings came following reports of patients stopping their insulin or diabetes medications based on the diet's recommendations. Some cases actually required emergency intervention and admission to intensive

0: care units in Saudi Arabia and in Egypt. Alawi also enjoys a large following in Morocco, for instance, so much so that it prompted a parliament member in Morocco during a parliamentary session to express his concern over its growing popularity. He also publicly urged the government to tighten oversight and launch public awareness campaigns to counter what he described as health-related misinformation. So it's not just tied to one country. I've actually had a couple of readers reach out to me from the US and some parts in Europe saying that they've been struggling to get their parents off this diet because it sounded very promising to them. And now they are on it, they abandoned their insulin, and in some other cases, they abandoned their high blood pressure medications. And the younger generations in the family are trying to argue to their parents to stop doing so, but in vain, really.
1: That's Egyptian reporter Hiba Farouk Mahfouz, who reported on the controversial Tayabat diet, whose creator has millions of followers on social media across the Middle East, even after his death this April. She reported on the story for New Lines magazine. Hiba, thank you so much.
0: Thank you so much for having me.
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2: Live from NPR News in Boston, I'm Josie Guarino. A former U.S. Marine from Massachusetts is free after more than 4 years in a Russian prison. Advocates say 32-year-old teacher Robert Gilman is flying to a U.S. military hospital in Texas. His family says he is gravely ill and at risk of dying after being detained on disputed charges of allegedly kicking a police officer in 2022. Voters in six states will take part in primary elections today, including Minnesota and Wisconsin. The primaries will determine how Democrats define themselves heading into the November midterm elections. Wisconsin is a swing state in presidential elections, and Minnesota has been a stronghold for Democrats over the last two decades. A state of emergency is in effect in Colombia after a magnitude 7.4 earthquake killed at least 181 people and left more than 3,000 missing. Soldiers, rescue teams, and volunteers are searching for possible survivors in the rubble. Choco, near the epicenter, is one of Colombia's poorest regions and hard to access. Colombia's new president has mobilized military and police resources. The U.S. and other Latin American countries are also providing aid. This is Here and Now.
3: 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Bay weather, mostly sunny and breezy this afternoon. Highs as cool as the mid-60s at the ocean and as warm as the upper 80s inland. Partly cloudy in the evening tonight, then becoming mostly cloudy. Some areas of fog and patchy smoke to boot. Lows in the 50s. Tomorrow's weather, mostly cloudy. Areas of fog and patchy smoke in the morning. A slight chance of drizzle in the morning, too. Highs tomorrow, upper 60s near the ocean to the upper 80s inland. 11:34 on Here and Now, here on KQED News. Michael State, good morning.
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5: It's here and now. 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

0: Connecticut, and the tree frogs are out in abundance. But we're not here to see frogs.
1: It's dark, which is what fireflies love.
0: We're here to visit a firefly sanctuary.
1: Let's get you sprayed up and then wander in.
0: Chris Shipper helped create the New Canaan Land Trust Firefly Sanctuary, and tonight he's my guide. We put on some bug spray, climb over a rugged trail marked with tree roots and mud,
2: watch your steps,
0: and into a meadow filled with thousands of fireflies.
3: I feel like I'm seeing like fireworks, but like shrunken down to like the smallest size possible.
0: Avery Gibson is 11 years old. She's here with her Girl Scout troop. They're sitting on a bench at the top of the meadow, wearing mosquito nets over their faces. Her friend, Aoife Dilday, is also 11, and she says she's learning facts about fireflies she didn't know about.
4: I didn't know there were so many types of fireflies. I thought there was just a firefly. Hooray!
0: There's actually 170 different species of fireflies living in North America, with some unusual names.
4: The comet, the heebie-jeebie.
0: There's also the Big Dipper. Shipper says there's even one called a femme fatale, which lures the males into her grasp.
1: And then she consumes them.
0: This sanctuary is 6.5 acres of meadow and forest that has two things fireflies need, darkness and woodlands. And both of those, Shipper says, are becoming harder and harder to find.
1: The biggest challenge for fireflies is habitat. And there are fewer and fewer places near big cities that are like this, completely undeveloped.
0: Fireflies need darkness so they can find each other and reproduce. The flashing light they give off is actually a mating call. The females hang out near the ground, flashing their lights, while the males fly up to the trees.
1: They are going up to try to locate or signal to fireflies, to a female down below. And when they coordinate their signals, he will try to fly down to meet the female.
0: From there, the females lay their eggs. The eggs hatch and the larvae spend 1 to 2 years living on the ground, which is why pesticides and other chemicals are also a big challenge for fireflies.
1: All the things that people put down to get a great lawn, but then also suppress almost everything else.
0: Maddie Norton is volunteering with the Land Trust that runs a sanctuary. She hopes that by seeing thousands of fireflies like this, people will get inspired to make small changes at home.
5: Maybe you don't need your landscape lighting on all night. You can turn it off at like midnight and turn it back on at like 6 in the morning. Just like small things like that.
0: Like any good day in summer, the night ends in rain. Before we head out, I asked Chris Shipper what he thinks the future holds for fireflies.
1: It's tough. I mean, as more and more development comes, as more and more lawns get built out, as more and more people want, you know, a monoculture, there's less and less habitat. The same challenges that our birds are facing are being faced by fireflies and all different species.
0: But he says the sanctuary is a good start.
1: It's about making a gift to the future. And hopefully this will be thriving in another 100 or 500 or 1,000 years. That's the hope.
0: For Here and Now, I'm Anya Pinillo.
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7: Democrats are calling for a congressional briefing into President Trump's apparent use of a decoy aircraft to foil an Iranian assassination plot. The administration didn't disclose that the president was not traveling on Air Force One with members of the press and his staff. So what does this say about the White House's transparency? That's on the next morning edition from NPR News.
8: 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Later this week on KQED's Forum, the arts team here talks about their new series entitled Finding Your People. 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News updates from NPR News and KQED coming up. And hour number two of the program coming up at noon. 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
9: I'm Scott Tong. This is Here and Now. Author Chang-Rae Lee has written award-winning novels about many things: corporate espionage, World War II, a global pandemic. But he's drawn some criticism, or at least notice, for not writing about something close to his own life, growing up as an Asian immigrant child. Well, now the Korean-American Lee has a new book, A Tender Age, a coming-of-age story about a 10-year-old Korean-American boy in New York. His trials, his mistakes, his heroes, his girl crushes. And he's here to talk about this. Chang-Rae Lee, welcome to the program.
10: Thanks for having me on.
9: I have to say, I so identified with this book about an immigrant kid outside New York City. He goes to this Korean church summer camp in the Hudson Valley in the 1970s. I have to tell you, I grew up in the Hudson Valley in the 1970s. It's so spot on. And I wanted to ask you, is there some autobiography of you in this novel?
10: Well, there certainly is. I suppose you could say structurally, it's my youth at that time. I did grow up in Westchester, north of New York City, in a kind of rundown tenement complex. Mm-hmm. I did go to a Korean church camp. I did have sets of friends like this. So a lot of it really hews to my life. The stories inside of it, of course, are enhanced, changed completely. And probably, if friends saw them, grotesquely revised. But yeah, I mean, it's definitely, it's the first book, I think, of mine. And people always assume some books are autobiographically based, but this one certainly is.
9: I understand, yeah. Well, let's talk about your protagonist, Jung-gi, or J.G. Again, growing up outside of New York City in this kind of working class neighborhood, what are his challenges, his hang-ups growing up in this Korean-American family in a very diverse place?
10: Yeah, it is a diverse place. It's an apartment complex that's full of immigrants, people of color. It's an amazing world for him. You know, he comes from the very private, very secure and protective world of his really essentially apartment, which is a little bit of Korea circa 1968.
9: Yeah, yeah.
10: You know, and as all immigrants, you know, families do, they bring over with them everything.
9: Yeah.
10: And most importantly, of course, the ways that they do things, the ways that they treat and speak to one another. So he's got two worlds going on. And as all immigrant families and stories go, there are always those two worlds. But there's such a, you know, a vast difference, a profound difference between those two worlds for him. The private world, where he's just the boy, but outside, of course, in the public world, where they don't know anyone, he ends up being the kind of, you know, ambassador for his family. As the number one son, also in the position of representing the family. And I think he's got a sense of himself. I mean, he talks about himself as being spoiled and favored. I think he understands viscerally his responsibility. Of course, once he gets out in the world, you know, there are different rules, different folks, different ways of operating. And and he gets into some trouble.
9: He certainly does. And I love hearing you use the term the number one son. I don't know if your parents use that, but my dad did, referring to my older brother. And decades later, I'm still hearing it, resisting it, resenting it as the number two son, right? But that's the terminology of the parent, right? The immigrant parent, the number one son, because it's so important, certainly in the Asian society. But I want to ask you about the voice of this book, because it's the voice of an adult and the words of an adult and the observations looking back, right, at the summer of being 10, turning 11. And I wonder if you can read one section on page 29. This is describing the protagonist attending a Korean church in New York.

0: Yeah, sure. While our parents socialized, my sister and I played out in the parking lot with the other kids, all recent Korean immigrants like us. And although you'd think we'd instantly bond, there was always a momentary whiff of contempt before the start of our games. Everybody sizing one another up as being fresher off the boat, more foreign and weird. These were critical determinations, often coming down to the strangeness of some kid's sneakers or shirt or haircut. I don't recall any of the sort of taunting and name-calling we had at the apartment complex, but there was patent discrimination. The ones who couldn't yet speak any English usually picked last for dodgeball or stickball, at least until they'd proven their skill.
1: We're talking to Chang Rae Lee about his new novel, A Tender Age. I'm just smiling, as I'm hearing you talk about that. As certainly for many immigrant experiences, everybody's sizing one another up as being fresher off the boat. Who is more foreign? Who's more weird? And I just wonder, decades later, how did you mine these experiences or these observations as a child? How did you kind of rewind to rediscover these thoughts?
0: Well, you know what? I don't know about you, Scott, but those thoughts have been with me
1: They
0: forever.
1: never left.
0: Well, because I think because of that time of my life when everything seems so, I don't know, huge, so outsized and important. And it's not just, things like this where you're checking out other immigrant kids or Korean kids and parsing all their
1: The
0: little
1: pecking order, who's where?
0: who's where, whatever they. But it was also other things like, just the ice creams that we loved. And so this was one part.

0: of everything that's going around us. Just, because we're learning, we want to survive, we want to get along, we want to belong.
1: And
0: And,
1: who's
0: we're
1: watching us? Who on the outside is
0: exact.
1: watching us too?
0: Well, and I think the feeling is everyone is, even though they're not, probably not really.
1: But at the time, at the moment, it means everything, right? Eventually, Jungi goes to this Korean church summer camp, and there are highs like winning the relay race, the hero, and these lows, burns the camp stew. And again, all this stuff means everything. We're having this conversation in America now about boys and masculinity. And I wonder, what are you asking the reader to ask himself or herself about this age, 10, 11?
0: It's a very fragile age. You can be stomped on, you can be shaped into something beautiful, and you're willing to be so, but you're just beginning to gain a certain level of real adult sentience, and so you can see everything, even if you don't understand everything, but you're adding it up slowly. So I think it's a time that's before the maelstrom of adolescence and sexual awakening. And so you're still kind of pure in the sense of just being there. You're not on some mission to, get a girlfriend or this. There's obviously a little
1: It's pre,
0: romance.
1: right? It is
0: It's
1: kind of this.
0: pre.
1: What are these feelings I'm having watching this
0: Exactly.
1: girl at the age of 11?
0: Yeah, and that's the way I think it's a very interesting time because it's a time when you kind of interrogate yourself, just as you did right there. You say, what, how is this feeling? What is this doing? Then, you're not in any way jaded. So everything is possible and everything is actually not so strange, in a funny way.
1: And I have to say, I was so drawn to the character's relationship with his mother, the immigrant mother from Korea, who gives him everything. And I'm just gonna kind of on page 137, they're dropping him off at camp, and the mother is like, "Is there gonna be enough food? Right? Would there be enough fruits and vegetables?" She wondered aloud if she should quickly make some kimbap or japchae that would supplement me the first few days, but my father shot her down with a sharp, "Are you kidding? Asian mom." She thinks everything of him. She does everything for him. And I wonder if this endearment for you captures a bit of your relationship with your own mother. I understand you lost her when you were 25.
0: Yeah, I mean, 35, almost 36 years ago now. But to be honest, I would say all those days between then and now, I probably thought about her every day, if not,
1: Why?
0: at least 90% of the days. And so I was very close to her, and she was everything to me. That's a different story, from this one. But I think a lot of that longing and yearning and melancholy and, guilt and all those kinds of things are built into it. I mean, I hope they are, because, one of the funny things about this book is that, yeah, Jungi does everything wrong, but they still seem to have an unshakable bond.
1: We've been talking to Changrai Lee. His new novel is A Tender Age. Great read. Changrai, thank you so much for this talk.
0: Oh, thank you, Scott.
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1: I'm Scott Tong. Detroit was the birthplace of Motown, and Marsha Battle Philpott's father had a recording studio there where he recorded sermons by the Reverend C.L. Franklin and...
3: Reverend Franklin has this daughter, and she can sing like a grown woman.
1: Aretha Franklin, of course, he recorded her too. 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
1: It's here and now. Evacuation orders are in effect across the western United States, with nearly 30,000 firefighters battling one of the worst fire seasons in years, fueled by record-breaking heat and drought that primed forests to burn. Here's the mayor of Spokane, Washington, Lisa Brown, speaking yesterday.
2: It's been a rough 10 days in Spokane, but we're not alone in this. Our region has been affected. Our neighbors to the north in Canada and east and south in Idaho and Oregon.
1: Tom Clemo is in Spokane helping manage the emergency response. He's a deputy chief for the Santa Monica Fire Department in Southern California. Tom, how's the recovery going?
3: Well, it's so much better than it was when we got here. In general, you know, we measure fire progress by containment, and on this incident, our containment on all three of the fires within our purview is up. So from a fire perspective, we are in a much better place.
1: I did see pictures that made it look utterly apocalyptic on the ground. And I'm thinking to the comparison of Los Angeles, where you're from, and the Palisades and Eaton fires last year destroyed entire neighborhoods, but also killed 31 people, whereas in Spokane, there have been no deaths or serious injuries reported. Did authorities in Spokane do something differently than LA that helped them save lives?
3: The evacuation, you know, just for your listeners, there were over 60,000 people evacuated in 2 hours on the Old Trails fire, which is probably the one that has garnered the most attention and burned the most homes, and without injury. And that is remarkable. And we attribute it to several different things, but the primary being preparedness and awareness of the community. There's been a lot of messaging and education about evacuations and how authorities have urged people to heed the warning, and they absolutely did that. You couple that with a significant amount of luck on top of that, it went very well here in Spokane.
1: Tom, you've been fighting fires for 3 decades now. Tell us what you've observed over the course of your career. Is climate change making fires worse?
3: I think that there's really no question that the severity and the pace of fire is different than it was just 10 or 15 years ago. What has affected us so much this particular year is a lack of rainfall or snowfall and snowpack in the areas we've spent time in this year. We were in Colorado earlier on a fire, and they had not seen any snowfall in that area, you know, ski resorts with no snow on them. And that has to be attributed to a direct change in the climate.
1: Well, Tom, you're up there in Spokane now helping. It's, of course, the beginning of the recovery phase. A year and a half since the devastating fires in your hometown of LA, how is that recovery going down there?
3: You know, the Palisades suffered, you know, over 5,000 homes were lost. And you look at the big picture, a lot has been done already. There's a number of utilities that have been restored. You've seen some buildings are going up, and a lot of the streamlining that has been done in LA to try to get people back on their property and get their home built. Interestingly enough, here we have had meetings every day with elected officials trying to speed it up even further because of some of the lessons that were learned in Southern California, and we're doing the same thing here.
1: Tom, given what you went through last year with the Eaton and Palisade fires, you have been sharing that hard-earned experience with other firefighting departments across the West in this terrible summer of fires. Talk about the toll that it takes on all of you and your colleagues as first responders.
3: Our team is made up of about 130 folks from all around, you know, California, Southern California. We have a few folks from out of state as well, and several of which were on the Palisades and Eaton fires in different capacities. And what really is hard for all of us is to suffer alongside with those that have lost everything they had. You know, we lost over 800, almost 850 structures, and we have people that are still in shelters, and we still have evacuation orders in place. And us watching that is difficult, but I would also share that some of the people that have lost so much are the same people that have been coming to camp every day and stocking a small general store that they have opened here for the firefighters so that they could have some toiletries and snacks and some stuff that they just don't have time to go get. The community is providing to us, and it's an amazing demonstration of hope at the same time. And that goes a long way.
1: Tom Clemo is a deputy fire chief at the Santa Monica Fire Department in Southern California. He's speaking to us from Spokane, Washington, where he's up there helping the crews work to contain the fires up there. Tom, thank you so much.
3: Thanks for having me.
1: Here and Now is a production of NPR and WBUR. I'm Indira Lakshmanan.
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9: 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It's 11:59 and a problem in Menlo Park. Here's Gretchen Landcore.
10: Southbound 101 after Marsh, we have two pickup trucks involved in a crash that has the right lane blocked. They're trying to move over to the shoulder. No big backup, but a little slowing past the scene. And in Mountain View, some heavy traffic for southbound 101. The right lane closed at Ringsdorf for some tree work. The backup to Embarcadero Road. Gretchen Landcore for KQED.
9: 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Mostly sunny and breezy this afternoon. Highs mid-60s at the beaches, mid-70s to upper 80s inland. A cooling trend continues through Thursday. The Weather Service says expect a gradual warming trend on Friday through the weekend. KQED San Francisco, KQEI North Highlands, Sacramento at noon.
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1: From NPR and WBUR Boston, I'm Indira Lakshmanan.
4: And I'm Scott Tong. This is Here and Now. Coming up, the latest on reports that the president took a secret flight out of Turkey to avoid assassination threats.
1: Also, the modern world tells us to multitask to succeed. But what if monotasking is the real answer?
11: You can walk and have a conversation at the same time because walking is automated in your brain. But true multitasking is mostly not possible.
4: And
12: lead me on!
4: Detroit is the birthplace of Motown. Marshall Battlefield Potts' father had a recording studio.

0: recorded sermons by the Reverend C.L. Franklin, and
1: Reverend Franklin has this daughter, and she can sing like a grown woman.
0: Aretha Franklin, he recorded her too, coming up here and now.
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3: Live from NPR News in Washington, I'm Louise Schiavone. New reporting contradicts what the White House told the press traveling with the president during a recent trip to Turkey. And as NPR's Tamara Keith reports, that may have left reporters vulnerable.
4: President Trump boarded Air Force One as usual, but the Washington Post reports he was then smuggled off the plane in a catering truck and flew on an entirely different aircraft. NPR hasn't confirmed the report, but journalists and White House aides who unknowingly flew on the decoy plane were firmly instructed to keep their window shades lowered. Later, talking to reporters, Trump never let on.
5: Were you aware of any credible threat by Iran against Air Force One?
6: Well, I have a threat all the time. I'm number one on their list before you. But if I go, you go, right?
5: But was there a specific
6: threat? So perhaps someday you want to change professions.
4: Tamara Keith, NPR News.
3: In South Carolina, 10 Republicans are competing in today's special Senate primary. Each is seeking the party's nomination to fill the seat of the late GOP Senator Lindsey Graham. After Graham's death a month ago, the state's governor appointed his sister, Darlene, to fill the remaining months of her brother's fourth term. We get details from Gavin Jackson with South Carolina Public Radio.
7: The crowded field includes Representatives Russell Fry and Ralph Norman, former Congressman and Governor Mark Sanford, and local businessman Mark Lynch. Polling has indicated no clear frontrunner, and the race is expected to go to a runoff in 2 weeks between the two top vote-getters. The late senator was known for his foreign policy positions, but candidates seeking to replace him are focused more on domestic issues, such as cutting the federal deficit and affordability. Senator Darlene Graham, a mother and grandmother, has said her brother was an expert on the federal budget, but she's an expert on the family budget. The Republican nominee will face Democrat Annie Andrews, a pediatrician, in November. For NPR News, I'm Gavin Jackson in Columbia, South Carolina.
3: Luigi Mangione was back in state court today in Manhattan for what's expected to be a final hearing before his murder trial gets underway next month. The judge says the jury will be anonymous. NPR's Brian Mann has more.
8: Mangione is accused of gunning down insurance executive Brian Thompson on a New York City street in 2024. Because of the national debate over health care access and insurance costs, Mangione has drawn significant support online, with fans and supporters showing up at the courthouse for each hearing. During this session, Judge Gregory Caro said jury selection will begin September 8th. He signaled that jurors' identities will be kept from the press and the public. This comes as Mangione's defense team has argued for more media access to the trial. Mangione faces second-degree murder and other charges in state court, a second

0: trial in federal court is expected to get underway in January. Brian Mann, NPR News, New York.
1: On Wall Street at this hour, the Dow is off 190, the NASDAQ down 194. This is NPR News.
2: Live from KQED News, I'm Brian Watt. The U.S. Department of Labor has agreed to drop its plans to shut down job training centers for at-risk youth, including in the Bay Area. KQED's Farida Javala-Romero reports.
3: Federal officials tried to close Job Corps centers last year, including those in San Francisco and San Jose, arguing the program had a budget deficit and was not achieving intended outcomes. But they were challenged in court. The result was a settlement that keeps the program running, at least for now. Attorney Adam Pulver represents students who sued.
4: A lot of the students at these Job Corps centers were not in great economic situations before they got there and have told us time and time again how Job Corps saved their lives, literally.
3: Centers in California provide housing and technical training to about 3,000 young adults. No comment yet from labor officials. I'm Farida Javala-Romero, KQED News.
2: Parents say the San Jose Unified School District isn't living up to its promises of a smooth transition following the recent closure of five elementary schools. Mercury News reporter Molly Gibbs says by default, students from closed schools were assigned to whatever alternative site was the closest.
5: But if you were a family that said, actually, I want to attend a different school, you could apply via a wait list. And one of the commitments that the district had told families when they were going through this process was that families from closing schools would get that priority spot.
2: But 118 families, about 30% of those that wanted a space outside their neighborhood, did not get a place at the school they requested. I'm Brian Watt. Thanks for listening to KQED News.
6: 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Mostly sunny and breezy this afternoon. Highs ranging from the mid-60s near the Pacific Ocean up to the mid-70s to upper 80s inland. A cooling trend expected through Thursday. The Weather Service says then expect a gradual warming trend Friday through the upcoming weekend.
7: From NPR and WBUR, I'm Indira Lakshmanan.
8: And I'm Scott Tong. This is Here and Now. News today that President Trump secretly switched planes in Turkey last month in a misdirection after an assassination threat from Iran. More on that in a moment.
7: But first to Colombia, where search and rescue efforts are underway after a powerful 7.4 magnitude earthquake shook the country on Monday. More than 100 people are confirmed dead, with over 3,000 missing. That death toll is expected to rise. The major city of Cali sustained some of the worst damage. Joining us now from the capital, Bogota, is Juan Ferrero, the Wall Street Journal's bureau chief for South America. Juan, good to talk to you again.
9: Good talking to you.
7: All right, so you're in the capital about 175 miles as the crow flies from the quake's epicenter in the western province of Chocó. Did you feel the quake there in Bogota?
9: Oh, yes. The quake lasted quite a long time. I would say, we could feel it maybe 40 seconds, 40, 50 seconds. So that's a long time. And of course, there's a lot of a quake that you don't feel, but there's shaking going on. And of course, some of the communities closer to the epicenter were the ones that were really hard hit.
7: Right. Well, what are you learning from the hardest hit parts of the country?
9: Well, we've got about 200 people dead, and there's a lot of people who are trapped under the rubble. It's unclear exactly how many. There have been a number of people who have been rescued. But you have rescue teams across several cities, from Cali to Manizales to Pereira. Those are some of the hardest hit cities where a lot of buildings went down. And so you have fire crews from across the country that are there working to rescue some of these people. And at the same time, you have a new government that's reacting to all of this, sending ministers and deploying soldiers and so forth to help, with the recovery efforts.
7: Well, I actually wanted to ask about that because the new president, Abelardo de la Espriella, was just inaugurated a few days ago. How's he handling his first major disaster?
9: Well, yeah, he's been in office. He had been in office maybe 63, 64 hours, and then this thing hit. I think people

0: are pretty pleased by the reaction in the sense that it's been very transparent and they moved fast on this. So they've had people out in the field, in these towns, in these communities, talking about what they're going to do, meeting with local mayors and so forth about the situation. But it's really just the beginning. I think that it's going to be a huge challenge for the government because this is a cash-strapped government. There's a high deficit here. And this is a government that came in part promising austerity, but they're going to have to spend.
1: Well, Juan, as you know, this is the most powerful earthquake centered in Colombia in decades. Back in 1999, there was that major earthquake in Armenia, in the capital of, in the, you know, coffee region, where more than 1,100 people died in Colombia. Have there been improvements in construction or other lessons learned from past quakes in Colombia, or do we expect the death toll to really rise sharply?
0: Well, I mean,

0: And that quake killed well over 1,000 people. Here we've got about 200 people across a number of different communities. That one in 1999 was mainly centered in one town. I think since then, you know, there have been a lot of improvements in construction of homes and buildings and so forth, because this is an area with a lot of seismic activity. Having said that, there are a number of buildings that have gone down. What isn't clear really is the age of a lot of these properties. I mean, I don't think there's been a clear accounting of that, but certainly this is a country that's going to have to deal with this in the future, because this is not going to be the last quake. These things happen in Colombia.
1: All right. One, you know, as you well know, less than 2 months ago, neighboring Venezuela was rocked by devastating twin earthquakes. More than 6,000 people there are confirmed dead. The need for aid has been acute. What do we know about the help that's going to be needed for the hardest hits parts of Colombia? We have 1 minute left.
0: Yeah, well, I think so far, you know, Colombia did get a lot of offers of help from a number of different countries. But Colombia does have, you know, fire crews and so forth that were sent out into these areas. This is not a country that was hit like Venezuela was. I mean, you have to remember Venezuela's quakes, they were twin quakes, they were close to the surface. The quake here is about the same size in terms of how it's measured on the Richter scale, but it was about 60 miles deep. And so this is a less powerful quake.
1: All right. Well, we will be keeping in touch with you to find out about what authorities say are the biggest challenges ahead. And we thank you so much for joining us. That's the Wall Street Journal's South America Bureau Chief, Juan Forero, speaking to us from Bogota. Juan, stay safe.
0: Thank you.
2: The political and security worlds are buzzing with news first reported by the Washington Post that the Secret Service reportedly smuggled President Trump out of Turkey last month after a credible assassination threat from Iran. Democratic Senator Richard Blumenthal is asking for a congressional briefing on the operation in Ankara. He calls it downright scary. We're joined now by retired Secret Service official Paul Eklof. He frequently traveled with Presidents Obama and Trump as supervisor of the Secret Service's Presidential Protective Division. Paul, welcome.
3: Thank you for having me.
2: The Washington Post initially reported on this elaborate deception that the president boarded the old Air Force One, and that turned out to be a decoy because the Post sources say he stepped off the plane then onto a catering truck, which took him to a different plane. This was because of what the Post calls an Iranian assassination threat. What do you make of this apparent misdirection? Are you surprised?
3: I'm not surprised. And my first response would be, why is this being leaked publicly? What are the motivations of somebody who would reveal this sort of tradecraft? And I wouldn't say it's an elaborate ruse. This is the most basic of ruses, a basic shell game of you don't know which limo the president is in. You don't necessarily know what elevator, what room in a building he's in. His schedule is often very, very public. His specific movements, especially in and out of war zones, has historically been clandestine.
2: Which I want to ask you about, Paul. But first of all, if you were still in your old Secret Service job, would you have been in the middle of this, assessing the threat, figuring out the best way to protect the president?
3: Yes, I would have been on the EA team, as we call it, the emergency action team, that would have made this decision. When you consider that Turkey sits in the center of two current wars. Its southern border is Syria, Iraq, and Iran. And its northern border is the Black Sea with the Russian Black Sea Fleet, and just to the north of that, Ukraine. You have to understand that a NATO summit in the middle of two war zones would necessitate very creative thinking.
2: Now, as that was happening, reportedly, on board Air Force One were White House staffers, journalists, who had been told the president was on board. So in this kind of decoy moment, did that put them in harm's way?
3: When the president travels internationally, he travels with at least two aircraft. And the men and women on board, whether it's the Secret Service or even the press corps, knows that they enter sort of a different security environment. As to whether it endangered those on board, the entire trip endangers everyone on board. So my primary concern here is what presents a bigger threat moving forward. The president successfully leaving a war zone or releasing that tradecraft to the public and endangering every operation moving forward.
2: Yeah, this is why, you know, folks in your line of business talk so much about sources and methods. You reveal them, they get torn out of the playbook, as it were, by necessity.
3: Well, not necessarily. It's interesting because

0: The president was seen boarding Air Force One and then was seen deplaning Air Force One in UK. All of the rest is speculation and reporting by outlets. Hmm. Was all of this elaborate tradecraft? Was it a psyop used to make people question which aircraft he was on and thus ensure his safety?
1: Oh, so just to pause you there, Paul, are you suggesting that, I mean, one thing that could be happening is that people are telling the journalist that this happened, and that's the misdirection.
0: Well, it's possible that those people were told a number of things. I'm not saying whether this occurred or not. I have no special knowledge.
1: Okay.
0: I'm merely positing that maybe

0: Well, those people were told a number of things. I'm not saying whether this occurred or not. I have no special knowledge.
1: Okay.
0: I'm merely positing that maybe it didn't, and a certain group was told that he did one thing, another group was told
1: I
0: he
1: see
0: did
1: what you mean.
0: another.
1: Yeah.
0: This has occurred, even to my knowledge, back to President Lincoln arriving to D.C. for his inaugural.
1: Is
0: Which
1: that
0: train
1: right?
0: was he on? He swapped trains to avoid an assassination attempt.
1: Huh.
0: President Clinton, as it's been reported, didn't fly an Air Force One into Pakistan.
1: Right. He went in on a decoy plane, right? Air Force One landed, but President Clinton stepped off this plain white jet for presumably the same kind of security reasons.
0: And there is always a threat with what you do. Revealing tradecraft is the biggest threat that this entire story, the plot that is being missed by the press.
1: Yeah.
0: We are hearing from congressional people that want to be briefed on the threat. Absolutely, they deserve to be briefed. But why is there no intellectual curiosity or outrage that it was leaked to start with? I haven't heard that anywhere. I've even heard accusations that the Secret Service leaked it. Who is put in danger more every day by an increase in vitriol and political violence in the United States? It's my former friends and colleagues in the Secret Service and those who put their lives and bodies on the line between danger and democracy to keep the president safe and the peaceful transfer of power. They have the least to gain from revealing
1: Understand.
0: tradecraft. But
1: Understand. Yeah.
0: sometimes the ability to conduct a ruse is the best ruse itself. Even within the Secret Service, during some of these clandestine operations in and out of war zones, not everyone on the president's detail knows where he is or what he's doing.
1: Sure,
0: Only those that
1: yeah.
0: need to know to affect the security of that operation. I once guarded overnight Camp David with no president in it.
1: Paul, briefly, this flight the president took to leave Turkey, drew a lot of attention back in July because the president reportedly, right, switched from this newer plane given by Qatar to the old Air Force One plane, which was considered more secure, reportedly. In this case, with regard to what we're talking about, did it matter which Air Force One the president boarded in this apparent decoy operation?
0: That's hard to say without revealing or even knowing what the specific countermeasures are on each aircraft. In this case, the aircraft that's being reported is a military aircraft, a 32A, which is a 757 often used by the vice president. But the president himself has also flown on this aircraft in the past.
1: Paul Ekloff is a retired member of the Secret Service's Presidential Protective Division. He frequently traveled with Presidents Trump and Obama. Paul, thanks very much for the time.
0: Oh, thanks for having me.
1: You're listening to Here and Now.

0: Austin, Texas bills itself as the live music capital of the world, but it's an expensive city. Musicians are struggling to make ends meet and take care of themselves without health insurance.
1: That chronic stress erodes our health. It impacts creativity.
0: I'm Scott Detrow. One advocacy group is helping musicians get and keep themselves insured. 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
3: 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That's next time on The World.
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5: This is Here and Now. You know how

0: Every once in a while, you meet a person whose family story helps tell a bigger story of a place. I'm talking about Detroit and a daughter of the city with many titles: cultural historian, former labor activist, author, poet, music preservationist, opera performer.
1: Well, my name is Marcia Battle Philpott, but I am also known as Marcia Music.
0: Marcia Battle Philpott has spent many of her 72 years telling her version of Detroit's story. It's industrial boom, it's hollowing out and racial clashes, and now it's recovery. It's a complex story with music throughout. See, her father, Joe Von Battle, was a record producer. But let's back up. Philpott's father, like many black men, went to Detroit in the days of Jim Crow.
1: My father was a part of this migration that came here to the north from the south. He was born and raised in Macon, Georgia.
0: Eventually, he got a job at a Chrysler factory during World War II. Detroit back then was the country's fourth largest city, behind New York, Chicago, and Philadelphia. It was peak Detroit.
1: And work was extremely plentiful because it's wartime production. And so it was common for people that were up here, these blacks who had come here, to work one job for 8 hours, or 10 even, and then walk across the street to the factory across the street and work in the next job for another 8 or 10 hours.
0: After the war, he got laid off. Auto plants were putting in more machines to replace people, and most black workers had low seniority. So Marcia Battle Philpott's father opened a storefront, Joe's Record Shop, to sell records and to record musicians and speakers.
1: He was very, very successful. Mm-hmm. And he began to have relationships with other record companies and all kind of stuff. But he wanted to record. And he had recorded...

0: who was a blues guy that was his buddy, and who walked up and down Hastings Street playing his guitar, because that's what people did in those days. You know, that time period, people were very, very musical.
1: And he recorded a famous Detroit Baptist minister, C.L. Franklin.
2: When this boy brought his lunch to Jesus, Jesus looked at it and asked him to give it over.
0: My dad, once he began recording, the Reverend C.L. Franklin would play these records out of the loudspeaker, and church would break out on Hastings Street. And people would be shouting and screaming and going through the whole church things right on the street. They'd have to call the police, you know, to break up the crowds. At one point, you know, Reverend Franklin has this daughter, and she can sing like a grown woman.
3: Lead me up.

0: The daughter, of course, is Aretha Franklin.
1: And she's so extraordinary in a city of extraordinary singers. Detroit is no joke. He recorded Aretha Franklin's very first records, and so gospel records, before she made a transition into secular music.
0: By the time Marsha Battle Philpott was born in 1954, Detroit was struggling, hemorrhaging people and companies, all leaving for the suburbs, including Ford, Chrysler, GM.
1: You know, we commonly say the term, well, white people abandoned Detroit. But I don't think that people, individual homeowners, families, I don't believe they abandoned cities. But industry abandoned the city. Corporate entities abandoned Detroit and then compelled people to follow. And a lot of that was done by developers, real estate interests, that fomented this pushing of white Detroiters out of the city by fomenting a lot of racial hatred, fear.
0: The suburbs became overwhelmingly white, the city mostly black, and that is when many black neighborhoods got demolished. 1959 brought the construction of Interstate 375 in the city.
1: They got the word that there was going to be a freeway built, and that freeway was going to

0: place everything on Hastings Street, mm-hmm. including all of the businesses.
1: Took it all out.
0: Just gone.
1: Gone.
0: Oh. And it's a freeway now.
2: Her dad moved his store to a new part of town.
0: But it's never the same. It's not the same. The community is not the same. The music that they want to listen to is not the same. It's not the old time sound, you know. There's a different kind of new music. And even his own kids don't want to listen to his music. You know, I don't want to hear Lightning Hopkins. I don't want to hear John Lee Hooker. I want to hear Stevie Wonder. I want to hear The Temptations.
3: I've got sunshine on a cloudy day.
2: And by 1964, Marsha Battle Philpott wanted to hear, you guessed it, The Beatles.
4: I want to hold your hand. I want to hold your hand.
0: And boy, did I and every child I knew loved The Beatles. People maybe think that black people didn't like the Beatles, you know, because they, I don't know, they think they were so separate from popular culture. But, I mean, that's what we listen to, too. Come on, now. We just love the Beatles. Oh, my God, we love the Beatles. They, unlike any of the mainstream or white musical artists here that began to play black music, in Europe, they always acknowledged where the music came from. The Beatles would make sure that they would always say, you know, this is an old blues record by so-and-so. It's hard to describe how revolutionary that was, how stunning that was for a white person to admit that that's where their music came from.
2: In fact, she saw the Beatles perform in Detroit in 1964 and the summer of 1966. 1 year later, violence broke out in the city.
5: The casualties from this conflict have been arriving all night long here at Detroit General Hospital in the heart of the city.
2: The summer of 1967 brought a defining moment in Detroit, a deadly clash between police and black residents. 43 people were killed, mostly black, mostly at the hands of law enforcement.
6: In 100 places, Detroit is afire. The destroyers sticking from as far as 3 miles away from this West Side ghetto where it all began early this morning.
2: Today, many describe that violence as the Detroit riots. Marsha Battle Philpott calls it a rebellion.
0: You know, in 1967, you had the women's movement. You had the Black Power movement, the Civil Rights movement. You had the anti-Vietnam War movement, and you had veterans coming back into the city. You had the flooding of these cities with heroin. This was a time of extreme volatility, of social upheaval going on, and you also add intense police brutality.
2: The inciting moment was a police raid on an illegal drinking club, July 23rd, 1967. Then tensions boiled over, leading to 5 days of clashes, shooting, looting. And Joe's Record Shop was in the middle of it all.
0: I remember looking at 12th Street mm-hmm. and seeing the smoke in the horizon. Like, oh my God.
7: So what happened to your father's shop and the stuff inside?
0: The next day, after things had calmed down, my father allowed my brothers and my cousin and my uncle to go over there, like a man's job, kind of. You know, let's go see what's going on. And that's when he learned that his store had been looted and that it was pretty messed up.
2: In that summer of 67, several American cities saw social unrest. And in the aftermath, the Presidential Commission examined the events, linking them to segregation. The commission said America is moving toward two societies, one black, one white, separate and unequal. For the next 5 decades, Detroit continued to hollow out, losing two-thirds of its people, until the turnaround began in 2013. The city declared bankruptcy, wrote off much of its debt, luring investors and developers and people moving in, leaving wordsmiths like Marsha Battle Philpott to put words to the story.
0: A part of the

0: narratives that have developed about Detroit since it became a black city is that it's a city of ruins. And there is an entire sort of what they call ruin porn industry that cranks out visual narratives and images of that, rather than this remarkable phenomenon of these black people who came from the South, made a way here, and have held on to and really maintained some of the most spectacular neighborhoods in the United States. But, you know, now that we are having development come back to the city, now all of a sudden we can talk about all those wonderful aspects of the city of Detroit.
1: Of course, the comeback story includes the workers who went there in the first place, including black working class Americans who went north to build something, and, as Marsha Battle Philpott tells the story, never actually left.

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1: Live from NPR News in Boston, I'm Josie Guarino. The U.S. military says its forces fired on a commercial ship in the Gulf of Oman after it tried to break a U.S. naval blockade on Iranian ports. U.S. Central Command says a military helicopter disabled the Panama-flagged vessel by shooting missiles into its steering gear after the crew ignored multiple warnings. No casualties have been reported. The U.S. Navy currently has more than 15 warships patrolling the region. A court in Syria sentenced former Syrian President Bashar al-Assad to death for committing crimes against humanity during the country's nearly 14-year civil war. The former leader wasn't in court, having fled to Russia with his family 2 years ago. This is the first verdict since the ousted dictator fled to Russia. Eight other people were sentenced yesterday, including al-Assad's brother, who led an elite army unit instrumental in attacking and killing opponents of the regime. Vietnam is officially heading into space. The Vietnamese aerospace company VinSpace just teamed up with SpaceX to launch its very first satellites in 2027. They will hitch a ride on SpaceX rideshare rocket to test new tech in orbit. It's a massive milestone for VinSpace's parent company, VinGroup, which is rapidly expanding from electronic vehicles to high-tech spaces and AI. This is Here and Now.
2: 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Mostly sunny and breezy this afternoon. Highs mid-60s near the coast, up to the mid-70s to upper 80s inland. Now, Air District officials say smoke from the timber fire burning in Monterey County may impact air quality in the South and East Bay both today and Wednesday. There's a great air quality map that you can check out by going online to fire.airnow.gov. The Weather Service has expected cooling trend through Thursday and then a gradual warming trend Friday through the upcoming weekend.
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4: It's Here and Now. Polls suggest most Americans think young adults today have a harder time financially than their parents did, from finding a job to buying a home. NPR's Jennifer Ludden reports on how parents are helping support their kids well into adulthood.
5: Mabel Lego and her husband are retired and in their 70s, but before they moved from New Jersey to South Carolina this year, they checked with their younger son, who's 39.
6: We could not leave him behind because he could not afford to live on his own.
5: He's a hard worker, Lego says, but has lived with them because his job

0: up helping manage a liquor store, paid low wages, and no benefits. He also has type 1 diabetes, and his Affordable Care Act insurance was nearly $1,000 a month. He came with them to South Carolina, and his plan now is a lot cheaper, but he hasn't yet landed a new job.
1: The young people have really been shafted big time. With the economy, with the cost of living.
0: She and her husband built their 1,500-square-foot retirement home a bit larger than they might have to have a bedroom for their son, but they didn't want to spend too much. They have another son nearby, and Lego says they're now thinking not only of their own long-term finances, but that of their children.
1: Did we plan for that when we had our children 40 years ago? No. Do we plan for that now? Yes, we have to.
0: Of course, some parents have long helped children, say with buying a first home. But as families have gotten smaller and people marry later, more parents are doing so and they're giving more, says Richard Johnson at AARP. The share of 25 to 34-year-olds living with parents has also nearly doubled since 2005 to about 20%, according to the Urban Institute.
2: And what's striking is that so many of the people we see in our survey actually were living independently for a while and then went back in with their parents primarily because of financial pressures.
0: In a survey last year, AARP found 3/4 of parents help support at least one child 18 or older. Most say it's because they want to and not out of need, though many lower-income parents give even when it hurts their own finances.
2: When people have to divert what little resources they have to help their children and they can't put it toward retirement, that jeopardizes their own financial futures.
0: Financial planner Nate Kinzinger has seen more clients help with student loan debt especially and expensive housing in big cities. Some pay children a monthly stipend, but they will need that money later.
3: And so we'll have to have those conversations of, all right, how do we close this gap for you? Because I'm not comfortable that you could continue doing this.
4: It's just an ongoing thing for all three of the kids.
0: David Zuccaro is retired near Seattle with children who are 31, 32, and 34. Now, he's well off, and all the children or a spouse make good pay. But Seattle housing is pricey. A year ago, one daughter moved back in with her husband and now 2 young kids so she could be a stay-at-home mom. The other wants to move back to cut down expenses, and their son and his family, they live with his wife's parents.
4: When I look at the salaries these kids make, I'm like, how can you not live on this? But they can't.
0: At least not comfortably, he says, and admits he and his wife are guilty of coddling. But everyone else seems to be in the same boat.
4: One or two of the kids is living at home. Neighbors, same thing. One right behind us. The kid's been living there probably 10 years. He's in his 40s.
0: He and his wife are not setting any deadlines for their kids to move out. For now, they love having the children and grandkids around. Jennifer Lutton, NPR News.
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0: Democrats are calling for a congressional briefing into President Trump's apparent use of a decoy aircraft to foil an Iranian assassination plot. The administration didn't disclose that the president was not traveling on Air Force One with members of the press and his staff. So what does this say about the White House's transparency? That's on the next Morning Edition from NPR News.
1: 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In South Africa, a team of brave scientists raced to stop giraffes from facing extinction. 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
4: I'm Indira Lakshmanan. It's Here and Now. Modern workplace culture pressures us to multitask. For decades, productivity gospel has insisted that you can achieve more and go further in life if you can manage multiple tasks at once. That notion persists, even though research shows that multitasking makes most people less productive, more stressed out, and worse at their jobs. So how can we reclaim our focus in a world designed to fragment it? Our next guest argues that rather than multitasking, we need to start monotasking. David Epstein writes about human productivity and performance. His latest book is called Inside the Box: How Constraints Make Us Better. David, welcome.
5: Thank you so much for having me.
4: So multitasking gives us the sense that we're busy, we're getting things done.
5: Yes.
4: You argue that multitasking actually leads us to make more mistakes, increases our stress, and makes the same work take longer. First, explain what is happening inside our brains when we try to multitask.
5: True multitasking is mostly not possible. Like, you can walk and have a conversation at the same time because walking is automated in your brain. But in terms of multiple cognitive tasks, you actually can't do it. And so what your brain is doing is just toggling and switching. It really has to do what cognitive scientists call dropping one set of rules and activating another set of rules for a different task. And every time you do that, there's a little bit of switching cost, where if you picture your brain like a whiteboard, when you switch, you erase the whiteboard, but there's that residue from the marker still there. And that's a little bit of that builds up every time you task switch. And so the more you do it in a day, the more cognitive bandwidth you're losing, you're clogging up, and it doesn't reset basically until you get to sleep.
4: You looked at the research of UC Irvine psychologist Gloria Mark, who studies how humans interact with technology in daily life. More than 20 years ago, back in 2003, she studied how often office workers switched tasks. Back then, it was every 3 minutes. More recently, in 2022, office workers were switching tasks every 45 seconds. I imagine if she did that study again today, we'd be switching tasks even more rapidly. So put it plainly, what is driving us to multitask even more, even faster than ever before?
5: A lot of it is the rise of asynchronous communication. So You might have Slack, you might have email, you might have some other internal messaging system or some dashboard that's sending you notifications. Your phone obviously sends notifications. I mean, and the thing is, right, you're expected to respond quickly, and that's the very thing that's going to make you not only worse at your work, more stressed. There's a little evidence now that task switching affects

0: your immune function. So that doesn't look great. Dr. Mark recommends what she calls blocking work. So what she found in one of her studies was that office workers on average checked email 77 times a day.
1: Wow.
0: But if you could turn that into one or two or three or even five different blocks in the day where you're doing email in that block and you're not doing something else, and then in the next block, you're doing something else and not doing email, anything you can do to reduce the number of switches, you're going to take up less of that cognitive bandwidth. You're going to be more productive by the end of the day. And really importantly, you're going to feel less stressed. And this is by physiological measures like heart rate variability that Dr. Mark and others were tracking people with at work.
1: David, I have to ask about media multitasking, which is a new term I've seen lately about using more than one digital device or media stream at the same time. So it means that people are multitasking even during their leisure time. They're texting their friends mm-hmm. while they're watching TV. They're checking social media while they're listening to a podcast or playing video games. Are we kidding ourselves if we think we can process so much information at once?
0: You will have lower comprehension of certain things because your brain is, again, switching. It's making these micro switches. There's these research on software engineers who will find they even turn their music off when they're doing something like really cognitively engaged. Or anyone's probably had the experience of driving and looking for an address and they turn the radio down. That's not because the radio is getting in the way of your eyes. It's because it takes up some of your mental capacity that you need to be searching for this address. So if it's somewhat familiar material, not too complex, I think you can do that, but you will tend to catch somewhat less of everything, but it does train your attention span. So as Dr. Mark found, even if you take away all the distractions, like you say, okay, I've been multitasking a ton, and you said, now I'm going to be focused, you will self-interrupt with intrusive thoughts at the rate to which you've become accustomed because you've trained your attention span and as if we have some kind of internal barometer. And so you kind of have to train your ability to focus back if you want to be able to focus for long blocks.
1: Well, you write that many of the greatest writers in history have famously employed techniques to help them maintain their focus. Maya Angelou rented hotel rooms and took artwork off the walls so she wouldn't be distracted. Victor Hugo locked up his clothes while he was writing so he couldn't change and go outside. You met with the Chilean writer Isabel Allende, who has managed to write one book every 18 months for 43 years. What did she tell you about how she's able to maintain her intense focus?
0: Yeah, her life is all centered around ritual and carving a space for her work. So she published her first book when she was about 40, and she started it on January 8th. It started as a letter to her grandfather, who was close to dying. And that became a novel, her first novel, The House of the Spirits, which was kind of a blockbuster. But from then on, again, starting around age 40, she decided every January 8th, if she had finished the previous book, she would start a new one and started organizing her life

0: for now 43 years.
1: Incredible. We should all be so lucky or so focused. So in your work, you also have talked about research that shows it's important for us to work in intervals. And so one example is Maya Angelou says she would take breaks from writing to do crossword puzzles. And she described it as toggling between her big mind used for writing and her little mind used for simpler tasks. So explain how taking breaks could help us improve our productivity.
0: Yeah, I love that. And to your point before about switching media when you're kind of relaxing, it's okay to do like mindless things too, right? We don't have to be focused all the time. And in fact, your attention is like a bucket. And what you want to do is take a break before the bucket overflows. So you don't want to get to the red

0: take a break before the bucket overflows. So you don't want to get to the red line where you're kind of feeling fried and then you take the break, because you'll need a lot less break time if when you're getting toward that, you say, all right, I'm switching to my crossword puzzle, or, you know, a little semi-mindless scrolling or whatever it is. That stuff's okay to do. And it kind of resets your ability to pay attention, because we're not really built, you know, this paying attention, especially to abstract ideas and words and concepts and all these things for hours on end, is not really a part of our evolutionary history, and we're not that well set up to do it. And so probably every hour or two, if you can take a few minutes and do something a little mindless, that's a little bit fun and isn't really taxing your brain, that's actually a good thing to do.
1: David, we all want to be more successful in work and in our personal lives. So what is your advice to us to become successful monotaskers? How will it make us more successful and happier?
0: First of all, realize that this isn't just a work productivity issue. It's a huge stress management issue. That was one of the big revelations to me, all this research showing that it's like physically bad for you to be constantly toggling over time. And then I think starting with small blocks, right? If your attention has been incredibly fragmented, you can't, as I mentioned, it gets trained, your attention gets trained to switch. And so you can't just say overnight, I'm going to make it different. So I would start with a few blocks. Start with a 30-minute or even a 15-minute block where you, like when you're brushing your teeth, look at yourself brushing your teeth instead of talking or trying to balance on one foot or clean something at the same time. So try to apply it in all the little places in your life, and then start with these small blocks, and you'll probably start to feel the difference once you get accustomed to it. Once you start getting over the urge to check, it's good to put your phone out of your vision. So these studies that show that if it's even visible, it will reduce your cognitive ability because you're thinking about what might be there if you check. So put it away and try to start with these small blocks.
1: David Epstein writes about human performance and productivity. His latest book is Inside the Box: How Constraints Make Us Better. David, thank you so much.
0: Thanks so much for having me.
1: This is Here and Now.
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5: It's Here and Now. Meta CEO Mark Zuckerberg has been using his words. He wrote 6,000 of them in a recent manifesto on the future of AI. Part of his essay argues for open source AI development rather than it being developed inside tightly controlled companies, including OpenAI and Anthropic. So let's put some words and questions to Robin Farzad, host of Full Disclosure. Hey, Robin.
6: Hi there.
5: So Zuckerberg's argument here is that releasing AI models to the public, open source is democratizing, spreads the wealth and opportunity. Can you lay out just a little bit more what he's arguing here?
6: Yes, their rivals, which are right now looking really fearsome, are Anthropic and OpenAI. And let's just, for the sake of not including Arcana in this, these are closed weight dependent companies. I mean, they're kind of black boxes. And Zuckerberg, I think, also because he's behind and they're tens and tens of billions of dollars spent

0: on catching up, is out there trying to say, I feel you, and we need to be open, and we need to be trying to democratize this as much as possible. Bernie Sanders and others have been breathing down these tech moguls, throats, effectively saying, you got to show us your cards, you got to slow this down. And he's trying to get in front of it with this 6,500-word manifesto saying that I'm your friend, I'm going to look out for you.
1: Yeah, and there won't be any surprises, perhaps, if the kind of the world sees what's behind the veil, as it were. The other side of the debate, of course, are these companies, Anthropic, OpenAI. What is the other side of this argument?
0: The other side of this argument is China is out there flooding the plain with open weight models. And actually, it's very hard to sanction these things. It's very hard to say you cannot train your bot, whatever it is, your agent in the United States on the end of, you know, the last, whatever they call it, distillation. And it's full of jargon. Again, I imagine several senators asking for this testimony on a compact disc or a DVD because they're behind the curve. And it's hard to understand. Literally daily, there is a new leader in this. Literally, China is appealing to enterprises in the United States right now because it can pay anything to fund these models. It's completely open-ended. And where does an open model end and your model learning on that begin? So it's a huge cosmic question. I'll say, to step back from all of it, Scott, we're really living in sci-fi right now.
1: Well, Robin, I want to ask about a tone question about this essay, because Mark Zuckerberg writes that he's puzzled by the AI doom out there. He says technology historically has helped humanity, led to prosperity and freedom and health. And I wonder how that strikes you. Is it an important part of the debate in these early AI days? We don't know where it's going to go. Or is it perhaps tone deaf to all the AI skepticism out there?
0: I do believe it's tone deaf, especially considering his record. He hasn't exactly been a torchbearer for, you know, excellent practices in his ownership of Facebook and Meta for the long time. Let's not forget, Instagram is his. He bought it. They're flooding the plane right now with Instagram for Teens ad saying that we can help you protect your teenager with these things. They own WhatsApp. WhatsApp, you know, and looking the other way at bad information being spread on WhatsApp or on Facebook, election interference and all these other things. When it comes to that, he's like, well, there's only so many things we can control, and you can't, you know, hope for us to be policeman and regulator for everything. And so it seems to be heads I win, tails you lose with him. So that's his record to begin with. And two is there's a tremendous amount of skepticism right now. The data centers alone, which he nods to in this. Look, our big data center project in Louisiana. That's why we're cutting out checks to teachers so you can participate in this broad data center build out and the dividends and the commercial real estate and everything else that follows. It seems like so much in this letter to kind of digest and distill.
1: Yeah. But fundamentally, Robin, what is up with these tech CEOs and essays? Right, Zuckerberg put out 6,000 words, rather slim compared to the 13,000 words on AI from the Anthropic CEO, Dario Amodè, you know, which is printed and bound for those inclined. Has no one explained TikTok or Instagram to these guys?
0: Well, I also think that humanity and essays and, you know, Jeff Bezos demands people need to write one-pagers and have an ability to write. That's been a lost art form in the era of ChatGPT.
1: Yeah.
0: Look, even college professors are complaining about this. So he believes that putting it out there at least provides a springboard for the humanitization of this and a broader discussion. And again, he is always in this kind of uphill PR battle. Is he nefarious? Is he a good player? Does Facebook Meta support us? Is he helping our teens? Is he helping our environment with the data centers? And he's trying to come out there and say, cut me some slack, at least intimating that the alternative is Anthropic and the Chinese.
1: Yeah. And again, real quick, Robin, we need to remind ourselves, part of this context is that Meta is behind these companies, yeah? I mean, they're racing to catch up.
0: They're racing to catch up. In the end, he's saying everyone will have an exceptionally capable personal agent that understands you, your goals, and everything you care about. It sounds like a ride on Epcot Center. But so far, I don't think Americans have seen that. They see it as zero sum. You're there to take our jobs, our kids' jobs, and our electricity bills are going up.
1: Yeah. Robin Farzad, host of Full Disclosure. He puts his words down. He's on radio as well. Robin, thanks so much.
0: Thank you, Scott.
1: Here and Now is a production of NPR and WBUR. I'm Scott Tong.
2: I'm Indira Lakshmanan. This is Here and Now.

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1: I saw some questions on social media around the source of electricity in California. 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
2: 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Here's a KQED road report. The road is in Emeryville. Here's Gretchen Landcor. Westbound.

0: 80 at Powell, an SUV and a pickup on the shoulder with CHP after a crash. Traffic heavy from University. And in Hayward, we have a crash for the Nimitz, northbound 880 after Whipple. They just cleared it to the shoulder, but it's backed up to Alvarado Niles. Gretchen Lancourt for KQED.
1: 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Mostly sunny and breezy this afternoon. Highs as cool as the mid-60s near the ocean and as warm as the upper 80s inland. And a cooling trend expected through Thursday. The Weather Service says then expect a gradual warming trend Friday through the upcoming weekend. KQED San Francisco, KQEI North Highlands, Sacramento, Michael State at 1 o'clock.
2: It doesn't have a lot of legal oomph to it, a lot of legal teeth. I think it's going to be more symbolic than real.
3: A new executive order from President Trump could fundamentally change how children in the U.S. get vaccinated.
4: It's Tuesday, August 11th, and this is All Things Considered from NPR News.
3: I'm Elsa Chang.
4: And I'm Juana Summers. The Washington Post reports that President Trump secretly flew in a smaller plane after the NATO summit.
3: This was despite claims by the White House that he boarded Air Force One.
5: The president walked up the external steps to the old Air Force One and then almost immediately walked off the plane onto an airport catering truck.
4: Also in Puerto Rico, the government has started rationing water,
3: which means that homes are going without water on a rotating schedule.
6: To not have water, it's like a handicap. I feel like there's nothing I can do.
4: Now the news.
7: Live from NPR News in Washington, I'm Louise Schiavone. Political primaries are underway in six states. In Minnesota, Mark Lindell is pitching for the GOP gubernatorial nod. Known for his MyPillow business and his 2020 election denial, Lindell has the president's endorsement. Democratic Socialist Francesca Wong is bidding for the Democratic slot in Wisconsin's gubernatorial race. Editor Jessica Taylor with the Cook Political Report says appealing to moderates will be key.
8: That's the real test this cycle, because these are not candidates that were running in Manhattan or running in Denver. They're now running in swing states. And I think this will tell us something about the viability of a national progressive candidate in 2028. I think there's going to be a lot of finger pointing if these progressive candidates lose very winnable races.
7: Primaries also underway in Vermont, Connecticut, South Carolina, and Alabama. There are calls for a detailed White House account in light of new reports of President Trump's travel out of Turkey after a NATO summit. The Washington Post reports that after an assassination threat from Iran, President Trump boarded Air Force One, clandestinely left the plane via a catering truck, and continued aboard a military aircraft. Senator Richard Blumenthal wants to know what the safety calculations were for those still aboard Air Force One. Good question, says security specialist Paul Eklof, who frequently traveled with Presidents Obama and Trump as a supervisor of the Presidential Protective Division of the Secret Service.
9: As to whether it endangered those on board, the entire trip endangers everyone on board. Mm-hmm. So my primary concern here is what presents a bigger threat moving forward: the president successfully leaving a war zone or releasing that tradecraft to the public and endangering every operation moving forward.
7: Eklof spoke on NPR's Here and Now. NPR has not confirmed this independently. In Colombia, heavy debris removal and rescue efforts continue in that country's Pacific Coast region, where yesterday's earthquake left at least 181 dead. NPR's Katia Riddle has more.
10: The earthquake was 7.4 in magnitude. That's similar to the twin quakes that struck Venezuela recently. But unlike that event, this one happened at a relatively deep part of the earth. Harold Tobin is the director of the Pacific Northwest Seismic Network.
11: The slip is so deep that even the people who are directly above it at the epicenter are already 100 kilometers away from the earthquake. So that makes the shaking relatively smaller because the earthquake waves spread out like ripples in a pond. But as we've seen, that doesn't mean they aren't damaging.
10: At the same time, this depth means the earthquake has a further reach. It will take weeks to assess the full extent of its damage. Katie Riddle, NPR News.
7: On Wall Street approaching the close, the Dow was down 184 points, the Nasdaq off 159. 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
12: Live from KQED News in San Francisco, I'm Natalia Navarro. San Mateo County supervisors today unanimously voted

0: to set new limits on the construction of ICE detention centers in unincorporated areas. The move comes after the Department of Homeland Security took steps to open detention centers in Gilroy and in the East Bay, Dublin. South Bay Congressman Sam Liccardo spoke in support of the resolution. He cited concerns about poor conditions in ICE detention centers raised by a report from the State Department of Justice.
1: Detailed overcrowding, a lack of access to medical care, inadequate food and water, unsanitary conditions, and alarming increase in fatalities.
0: Liccardo says six people have died in ICE facilities in the past 6 months. He's encouraging counties around the state to pursue similar bans. As the timber fire continues to grow in the mountains above Big Sur, Highway 1 through the region remains open to the public, but officials are still urging travelers not to drive this famous coastal road during the wildfire to leave space for fire crews and evacuation efforts. Caltrans spokesperson Kevin Drabinski particularly advised visitors to this week's popular Monterey Car Week events not to travel there through Big Sur.
2: We implore people to take alternate routes to avoid Highway 1 through the fire area and to reach Monterey and Carmel by the north.
0: The wildfire has forced the closure of some Big Sur's most iconic spots, including Nepenthe and the Henry Miller Memorial Library. I'm Natalia Navarro, KQED News.
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0: WQED News. Cooling trend expected through Thursday, a gradual warming trend Friday through the weekend, according to the Weather Service. Today's highs expected to reach mid-70s to upper 80s inland, more like the mid-60s at the beaches at the coast. Mostly sunny and breezy conditions. 6 minutes after 1 o'clock, KQED News.
1: This is All Things Considered from NPR News. I'm Juana Summers.
2: And I'm Elsa Chang. The latest attempt by the Trump administration to overhaul the way American children get vaccinated is raising a lot of questions. The president wants to change the nationally recognized childhood vaccination schedule with an executive order that he signed yesterday. So we decided to turn to NPR health correspondent Rob Stein to get some answers. Hi, Rob. I hope you have answers.
3: Well, I'll give it my best.
2: Okay, so the president is demanding that the U.S. cut the number of vaccines that kids get to protect them from a bunch of dangerous infectious diseases, right? And also space out the shots more.
3: Right.
2: So does it change anything for parents walking into their pediatrician's office today?
3: Well, the short answer is not really.
2: Okay.
3: None of the recommendations from the government or anyone else has changed about, you know, which kids should get which shots when or anything else. All the same shots are still available. Insurance companies are still paying for them. A big government program is still providing shots for free for something like half of all U.S. kids. Dorit Rice is a vaccine policy and law expert at UC Law in San Francisco. I asked her about the president's latest executive order on vaccines.
4: It doesn't have a lot of legal oomph to it, a lot of legal teeth. I think it's going to be more symbolic than real.
3: Huh. That's because previous attempts by Trump and Health Secretary Robert F. Kennedy Jr. to make these kinds of changes were blocked by a federal judge, and that case is still winding its way through the courts. You know, that said, Elsa, the president is calling for some significant changes, and there could be some impact down the road.
2: Okay, let's talk about that potential impact. Can you just take a moment to lay out these proposed changes? What exactly does the president want to do, and why?
3: Well, Trump thinks there's a link between vaccines and autism, so he wants to reduce the number of vaccines recommended by the federal government from 17 to 11, and for states to require fewer shots for school. He also wants to space out the shots kids do get more by doing things like splitting up the MMR shot, which protects against measles, mumps, and rubella, into three separate vaccines.
2: But wait, would that work?
3: The problem there is that you can't get separate shots for those diseases in the U.S., and it would take years to make them available here.
2: Huh.
3: And there's plenty of evidence that all the shots are safe and are most effective the way they're given now. Any link to autism has been thoroughly debunked, and spacing out shots has lots of downsides. I talked about this with Dr. Aaron Carroll from Academy Health. That's a nonpartisan nonprofit health research group.
5: The reason we bunch them up together is to make it easier for kids so that you don't have to get as many pokes. But also requiring more visits to the doctor makes it less likely that people are going to finish them. But also they have to pay for those visits. Parents have to take time off work. There's no good reason to do this and tons of reason not to.
3: But the president just can't do something like that anyway, just by signing an executive order.
2: Okay. What about the part of the order that calls for making it easier for parents to opt out of school vaccination requirements? Like, can you say more about that?
3: Yeah, sure. The reality is that states, not the federal government, control that. And most states already let parents opt out for religious or other reasons. But Trump did order the Justice Department to pressure the handful of states that don't. So we'll have to see what comes of that. But the biggest effect of all this is that it sows more confusion and doubt among parents. And vaccine hesitancy has already been rising. Vaccination rates have already been falling. So if you have the president making headlines with lots of misinformation about vaccines, that can only make things worse by, you know, making parents more hesitant, which leads to more kids missing shots, more kids being left unprotected, and more kids getting sick.
2: That is NPR's Rob Stein. Thank you, Rob.
3: You bet, Elsa.
1: Let's move now to the war with Iran. The war appears to be stalling. So do the on-and-off efforts to end it. President Trump said earlier this week he was low-keying efforts to come to a deal. Iran said it wouldn't even talk to him until midterm elections in November. In related news, the president's recently announced peace deal for Gaza, which called for Hamas disarmament and Israel's withdrawal, was rejected by Israeli Prime Minister Benjamin Netanyahu. Let's discuss all of this with NPR White House correspondent Franco Ordonez, who's here in Washington, and NPR International correspondent Hadil Alshalchi, who is in Istanbul. Hi to both of you.
6: Hey, one.
7: Hello.

0: Hadil, I'll start with you. Iranians are in talks to open the Strait of Hormuz, just not with the U.S. Those talks are with Oman, which controls the southern shore of the waterway. What are the Iranians saying about these talks?
1: Well, first, Trump has said that the U.S. is involved in talks with Iran, but Iran has denied that. But both things could, in fact, be true because the talks are being carried out through intermediaries like Pakistan and Qatar. A Pakistani delegation was in Tehran today, and the Qatari foreign ministry said that the talks between Iran and its neighbor Oman, like you just said, who that lies across the Strait of Hormuz,

0: have reached what it called an advanced stage and said they were at, quote, a critical juncture. Last week, the Iranian foreign minister, Abbas Araghchi, said that until the U.S. makes amends for its attacks, there's no way they're going to go back to negotiations with Washington. But he said that talks with Oman were in their final stages and that Iran's demands were communicated to the U.S. via intermediaries. Now, the Iranians know they need to strike a deal eventually with the U.S., but they feel like they've been able to survive whatever the U.S. has thrown at them so far. And so now they're making sure that their demands are as maximalist as possible, and that will force negotiations to drag on for as long as possible.
1: Franco, two of President Trump's Middle East deals are unraveling. So what does that tell us about his credibility on the global stage?
2: Yeah, I think there are some common themes with both of those conflicts, or at least Trump's approach to them. I mean, he touts this major breakthrough that is supposed to bring historic peace, and yet peace doesn't actually happen. Mm-hmm. I mean, with Gaza, Trump declared a monumental step, you know, toward lasting peace, brokering an agreement where Israel would withdraw from Gaza and Hamas would give up their weapons. But like is so often in these cases, it comes down to the details. And the problem was that neither Hamas nor Israel wanted to go first. You know, similarly, Trump was touting last week that he would soon have an agreement to open the Strait of Hormuz, something he said many times. Yet again, the deal falls apart, and now Iran is saying they're going to stop negotiating. You know, in both of these cases, the president is presenting these things as, you know, buttoned-up deals. The problem is resolved when it's clearly not, and it really just makes it all so much harder to take Trump at his word. And that goes for world leaders, that goes for allies, adversaries. It also goes for financial markets and voters back home.
1: I have to say, Franco, this sort of reminds me of George W. Bush speaking on an aircraft carrier with a mission accomplished banner just weeks after the invasion of Iraq. Fair comparison?
2: You know, I think you're not the only one who's making that comparison. I mean, Trump has actually been claiming victory for months. I mean, here he is back in March at a rally in Kentucky.
3: You know, you never like to say too early you won. We won. We won the bet. In the first hour, it was over.
2: You know, and this week, even Trump's claiming that the U.S. and not Iran is in charge of the Strait of Hormuz.
3: The only one that has control of the Strait of Hormuz right now is the United States Navy. We have a blockade that's been infallible. It's a steel wall. And we let people in that we want to let in. And those people come in and they've been coming in and they're going out.
2: Juana, it's all just so far mm-hmm. from reality. I mean, of course, this is kind of diplomacy is never clean. It's often evolving. But declaring premature victory and doing it so repeatedly, it is taking a toll on the U.S. reputation. I mean, a poll from just a few weeks ago by the Pew Research Center found that people across 20 countries view China more positively than the U.S.
1: Hadil, earlier, you mentioned some of Iran's maximalist demands. What are they asking for?
0: I mean, the list is long. First, Iran says it would only reopen the Strait of Hormuz if the U.S. lifted its naval blockade as well as sanctions. The U.S. military must withdraw from around Iran, pay reparations for war damages, release frozen Iranian assets, and end its attacks. And now in the deal that Iran wants to ban any U.S. or Israeli ships from moving through the strait and says that it will charge a fee on ships going through. Last week, Iranian Foreign Minister Araghchi said that the U.S. did this all to themselves by breaking that memorandum of understanding they reached in June.
1: Franco, Trump returned to office championing himself as the ultimate deal maker. It was such a big part of his foreign policy identity that he could do what other presidents could not. But have we seen evidence of that?
2: Yeah, I mean, I think that's exactly right. I mean, he repeatedly would say that he knew just the right words. He knew just the right ways to strike deals on the world's biggest challenges, whether that was Iran, whether that was Gaza, or even Ukraine. I mean, we're now almost 6 months, though, into fighting with Iran, and there is no end in sight. A peace agreement was actually signed in Gaza 9 months ago, yet the fighting continues. Now, more than 1,000 Palestinians have been killed since then, the UN says. So much of Trump's style is to build around strength and the threat of unbelievable consequences. But now Iran is basically puffing out its chest and pressing Trump politically, and with the midterms ahead, trying to push them into more uncomfortable positions. I mean, it's really leading to another comparison to another president, President Jimmy Carter, and the Iran hostage crisis that helped lead to his political downfall. And that's not a comparison that Trump's going to like, especially Trump, since Trump has often mocked Carter's legacy.
1: Hadil, last thing, do we have any insight into what Iran's strategy is in all of this?

0: I mean, Franco mentioned the midterms. Iran is very aware of Trump's vulnerability going into the midterms. Iranian media, for example, is really keeping track of how Trump is polling. They know that they may not be able to beat the U.S. militarily, but they can drag this out, like I said. And they want to show that they are resilient and want to play a stronger hand than they normally would in the Hormuz negotiations. Iran has also said it may want to push nuclear talks further into the future, maybe up to 4 months from now, according to officials there. And those demands I just listed aren't really great for the U.S. Mm-hmm. So Iran wants to combine all of this to possibly force Trump to go into the midterms with no Iranian deal, a weak economy, and an angry base that is very much against the war.
1: NPR's Hadil El-Shalchi and NPR's Franco Ordonez, thanks to both of you.
2: Thank you, Juana.
3: 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San Francisco.
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5: Heard at 4 this afternoon and again at 6:30 right here on KQED News. On Political Breakdown this afternoon, the final episode in our series examining the history of elections and voter suppression in America. This afternoon, the team sits down with David Becker, former federal prosecutor who has spent his career ensuring our voting rights and systems are secure. Becker tells the team where things stand ahead of the November midterms. Political Breakdown coming up 5:50 this afternoon on KQED News. Fresh Air comes your way at 7. The guest filmmaker Destin Daniel Cretton, director of the latest Spider-Man movie. He talks about the new film, his upbringing in Hawaii, and some of his other films, including Short Term 12, Shang-Chi, and Just Mercy. Destin Daniel Cretton on Fresh Air this evening, beginning at 7, right here. 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
4: From NPR News, this is All Things Considered. I'm Elsa Chang.
1: And I'm Juana Summers. The scene of President Trump boarding Air Force One after last month's NATO summit in Turkey is one that TV cameras and photographers have captured countless times. However, what happened in the moments after that was far from routine. That is according to exclusive reporting from the Washington Post. The Post reports that Trump was shuttled in an airport catering truck to a smaller military plane in which he then secretly departed, even as the White House announced he was flying aboard Air Force One. The operation was prompted by an Iranian assassination threat, a U.S. official familiar with the operation told the Post. We should note that NPR has not independently confirmed this reporting. Dan Lamoth is one of the Washington Post reporters that broke this story, and he is with us now. Welcome to the program.
7: Thank you.
1: So, Dan, I mean, just walk us through this. Trump appears to get on Air Force One in Turkey, but tell us what actually happens next.
7: Right. So it's a kind of a multi-step process here. Trump flew to Turkey on the new Air Force One jet gifted by Qatar last year. Early in the day, he said that that plane was being sent back to Britain so troops there could see it. That raised a lot of red flags, even in the moment that maybe something was off. At the time, everyone was told that Trump would be taking the old Air Force One, mm-hmm. which is that powder blue and white plane that everybody's seen for years, to get back home. What actually happened is that the president walked up the external steps to the old Air Force One, waved to the cameras, and then almost immediately, we're told, walked off the plane on the opposite side of the aircraft onto an elevated airport catering truck, which is basically a truck where it almost has like an elevator in the back of it mm-hmm. that brings a shipping container up to the side of the plane. That truck then lowers back to ground level, drives over to a smaller plane, a C-32, and gets back on that other smaller plane. Secretary Pete Hegseth walks up the external stairs to that C-32, making it look like he's the senior official aboard. Mm-hmm. And then in sequence, those planes fly to Britain with the larger plane carrying the Air Force One call sign, despite the president not being aboard. And then everybody gets back on the new jet from Qatar in Britain to fly back to the United States.
1: Okay, a lot of questions here. The first one is this. What do we know about the threat from Iran that prompted all of this? Do you have a sense of how immediate or specific it was?
7: We know, and it has been reported by a couple outlets in the last month or so, that there was a specific threat that triggered a number of concerns. I don't have great fidelity on what would have prompted these sorts of really evasive maneuvers to try and protect the president.
1: I mean, this is a really elaborate sort of operation. I mean, the staff and our fellow reporters who are on board Air Force One were essentially part of the scheme, part of this decoy. Did they know that there was a threat?
7: No. You know, our reporting would bear out that at the bare minimum, the vast majority, can't necessarily speak for all of them, but a majority of the press corps did not know. And in fact, continued to report it wrong over the last couple of weeks, with public understanding not really holding anything until the last day.
1: Remind us, if you can, where this fits into the ongoing conversation about security concerns with the new Qatar-provided Air Force One.
7: Yeah, I mean, I think one of the questions this whole thing has raised again is that this newer plane was not initially built to be both a VIP jet, but also a military aircraft, something that has countermeasures, something that could perhaps throw flares, something that would be, in a way, able to protect the president should they face incoming drone fire, missile fire, something like that. They have vaguely alluded to it receiving upgrades, but the specifics of that have been left out of the public square. And that there are some legitimate operational concerns there in terms of security, that withholding some of those details is not a surprise.
1: I mean, this is a sweeping national security story, but it's also a story about government transparency. We've heard Democratic Senator Richard Blumenthal calling for a congressional briefing on the incident. And I wonder, how unusual is it for the White House to deliberately mislead both the press and the public about where the president is?
7: Certainly, it's rare. The closest thing that came to mind was President Bill Clinton flying into Pakistan on a plane that flew in after Air Force One in sequence. But in that case, he got off the plane immediately in plain view. It became very apparent within minutes of him landing. And the news coverage and the public understanding at the time, really within the day, within the hour of him landing in Pakistan, the leads of those stories all suggested, you know, a decoy was involved in getting him there.
1: And how has the White House responded to your reporting?
7: It's been muted so far. You know, they released a statement to the Post initially, and then other outlets that have confirmed, basically defending the new aircraft, suggesting the new aircraft is capable and, you know, has what it needs. They alluded to there being a variety of ways that they need to protect the president. They did not get into specifics, and they also denied nothing.
1: That was Dan Lamothe. He's a national security reporter at The Washington Post. Thank you and your colleagues so much for your reporting.
7: Thank you.
4: 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Prices are high. Mortgages keep getting more expensive. Home sales that were already sluggish drop further in July. But million-dollar homes are selling quickly. NPR's Scott Horsley reports on the two-speed housing market.
2: Sales of existing homes fell by 1.7% last month. A lot of would-be buyers are feeling priced out of the market now that mortgage rates have climbed to their highest level in a year, nearly 6.7%. Nashville realtor Jack Gaughan says each time interest rates tick up, buyers have to rethink how much home and where they can afford to buy.
8: It just makes it where there's so much uncertainty, especially for those newer, younger buyers who are already probably overly anxious about the thought of making such a large purchase. It kind of maybe will make you think twice before doing it.
2: Earlier this year, mortgage rates briefly dipped below 6%, sparking hopes of a housing rebound. But then the war with Iran triggered a spike in inflation, and mortgage rates started climbing again. That's especially challenging for first-time buyers, whose share of home purchases shrank last month. Senior economist Charlie Dougherty of Wells Fargo says the pain of rising interest rates is compounded by high sale prices. The average home sold for just over $434,000 last month. And Dougherty says the job market is softening, so family incomes are not keeping up.
9: It looks like the housing market is still on the mat, pinned down by really challenging affordability conditions.
2: It's a different story, however, at the upper end of the market, where sales of homes priced at $1 million or more are growing rapidly. Gaughan says the buyers eyeing those homes have often sold another house or are otherwise flush with cash, and they don't have to worry so much about rising interest rates.
8: It speaks to the wealth gap that we continue to see, where there's a lot of people just getting very, you know, wealthy these days, and that's great. And that means that there's a lot more luxury home seekers out there these days.
2: The overall housing market remains stuck in a slump, though, and that's a drag on other parts of the economy, like sales of furniture and appliances. Once inflation cools, it's possible mortgage rates will come down, but for now, market observers are not holding their breath. A survey by the National Association of Realtors found few agents expect much improvement in the number of buyers or sellers in the next 3 months. Scott Horsley, NPR News, Washington.

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1: KQED deeply values your opinions, and we would like your feedback as a result. 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
2: Starting this year, the EU requires travelers from outside the bloc to scan their faces and fingerprints before they can enter. The new rule has created long lines, missed flights, and boundless frustration.
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2: Hear that story next time on The World.
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4: It's All Things Considered from NPR News. I'm Elsa Chang.
5: And I'm Juana Summers. Coming up, a group in Austin that's trying to make health insurance affordable for musicians.
6: That chronic stress erodes our health. It impacts creativity. It impacts a willingness to take a risk.
4: That story after the summary of the day's news.
7: Live from NPR News in Culver City, California, I'm Dwayne Brown. Six states are holding primary elections today, including Minnesota, where Democratic voters will choose a nominee for an open U.S. Senate seat. The issue dominating this election there is the Trump administration's immigration crackdown last winter. From Minnesota Public Radio, Clay Masters reports.
8: Lieutenant Governor Peggy Flanagan regularly brings up a vote her opponent, Congresswoman Angie Craig, made in Congress.
9: My primary opponent voted for Donald Trump's immigration bill.

0: brings up a vote her opponent, Congresswoman Angie Craig, made in Congress.
1: My primary opponent voted for Donald Trump's immigration bill and was the only Minnesota Democrat to do so.
0: Craig says she regrets the vote. She focuses on her track record winning the state's most competitive congressional district and her time in Washington.
2: I'm the experienced person in Washington who has a track record already of taking on Donald Trump and getting bills passed.
0: Minnesota Republicans are also selecting a nominee for the open U.S. Senate seat being vacated by Democratic Senator Tina Smith. For NPR News, I'm Clay Masters in St. Paul.
3: Well, the man accused of killing the CEO of United Healthcare was back in state court in Manhattan today for what's expected to be a final hearing for Luigi Mangione before

0: person on a New York City street in 2024. Because of the national debate over healthcare access and insurance costs, Mangione has drawn significant support online, with fans and supporters showing up at the courthouse for each hearing. During this session, Judge Gregory Caro said jury selection will begin September 8th. He signaled that jurors' identities will be kept from the press and the public. This comes as Mangione's defense team has argued for more media access to the trial. A second trial in federal court is expected to get underway in January. Brian.
1: And you're listening to NPR News. Taiwan has tested U.S. Apache helicopters today as the island undertakes its largest annual military exercises. This year's drills have also been putting U.S.-inspired military exercises into practice, as we hear from Jan Karmazin Brumby.
2: U.S.-made Apache helicopters touched down in Taoyuan as Taiwan's military launched a refuel drill in the city just outside Taipei. Today's exercises come on the seventh day of drills that aim to prepare Taiwan for a Chinese invasion. This year, Taiwan's military have adopted U.S.-style training methods, including back briefing, in which subordinates first explain how they intend to carry out a mission to their commanders before beginning. The shift is designed to improve frontline decision-making.

Thousands of utility customers across Ohio are without power following severe thunderstorms and high winds. Governor Mike DeWine urging folks to stay off the roads if possible, as tornado warnings have also been issued. At least one death has been reported in Roseville, Ohio. The dangerous weather conditions are also impacting parts of Chicago and Indiana.

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1: 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I'm Juana Summers.
2: And I'm Elsa Chang. Of the six states holding primary elections today, a lot of the national attention is on Wisconsin. That's where a self-described Democratic socialist is in contention for governor. A win in a swing state like Wisconsin could build on a series of primary wins for the progressive wing of the Democratic Party. But some people worry it could also add up to losses in November. To hear more, we've checked in with Mayon Silver from member station WUWM in Milwaukee. Hi, Mayon.
3: Hi there.
2: Okay, so tell us more about this candidate we're referring to. This is State Representative Francesca Hong, right?
3: Yeah, it is. So Hong is really firing up a devoted base. She's 37 years old. She's a single mother, a state lawmaker, who's worked as a bartender, a restaurant owner, and a chef. Here's part of her message on Instagram, touting that she's not bought by corporations.
4: And I'll tax the rich to fully fund our public schools and cut property taxes for free childcare and healthcare you can actually afford. And that's just a start.
3: Yeah, so that's a lot of promises. But her approach to centering working people has really resonated with voters. Like Rachel Swadowski, who I met at a farmer's market. She loves Hong's approach.
5: Too many people are just complacent and doing the same old, whatever benefits the well-to-do, not the average person.
3: If Hong's elected, she'd be the state's first woman and first Asian American governor. But a lot of Democrats have concerns.
2: Like what kinds of concerns?
3: So she has some controversial posts on social media from about 5 years ago, where she called for defunding or even abolishing the police.
2: Uh-huh.
3: She's backed away from this and other posts about canceling Thanksgiving or criticizing Valentine's Day. She's also rallied with left-wing streamer Hassan Piker. He's made comments some Jewish organizations have condemned as anti-Semitic. She said she appeared with him to reach new audiences. Hmm. At the market, another voter was concerned about Hong, Kathy Shore, from the Milwaukee suburbs.
6: She scares me. I mean, I consider myself a Democrat. I consider myself a liberal, but there's a line, and I definitely think she wants to cross it.
3: Democratic leaders have been divided about who they're supporting.
2: Okay, so then who are Hong's opponents here in this race?
3: So there are three other Democrats. Hong's main opponent, according to polling, appears to be David Crowley. He's county executive for the state's largest, most urban and diverse county, Milwaukee. If elected, he'd be the state's first Black governor. He actually dropped out of the race in early July when his campaign was struggling. But then when another moderate dropped out, Crowley got back in, and he got the key support from Democratic Governor Tony Evers as centrist Democrats were getting worried about Hong. Here's some of Crowley's message.
7: I am David Crowley, backed by Governor Tony Evers, by labor and progressives all across the great state of Wisconsin.
3: Wisconsin's a close swing state, and winning usually requires getting votes from independents. And whichever Democrat wins, they'll likely face Republican Congressman Tom Tiffany, who has Trump's endorsement and a united Republican backing.
2: That is Mayon Silver from member station WUWM. Thank you so much, Mayon.
3: Thank you.
1: In Puerto Rico, the government started rationing water last week. It's cutting service to homes on a rotating schedule. The island is in a drought, but its water crisis is not new. In one building in San Juan, residents have been dealing with dry faucets for months, as NPR's Adrian Florido reports.
8: The tidy three-story condo building on Pomarosa Street lost reliable water service about a year ago. Many days, like today, they get none. Other days, there's just enough water pressure for a trickle to reach the first floor, where Sonia Palacios lives.
9: That's when I fill my water for the bathrooms and for the plants and for all of the other uses.
8: You bring out some plastic containers that just stand here while the container fills up from the trickle? How long does that take?
9: Well, how does that? A lot.

0: on her back patio surrounded by wilting plants.
1: To not have water, it's like a handicap. I feel like there's nothing I can do.
0: She can't really cook, wash dishes, or do laundry. She often bathes by scooping water out of a bin. She and the 9 other families in her building have rearranged their lives around their faucets.
2: Do you sometimes just walk by the sink or the shower, turn on the faucet just to see?
1: Yes, yes, yes, yes.
3: Every morning, okay, every night.
0: A few of Palacios' neighbors have slid into her patio and are listening in. This is Norma Peña.
4: First thing we do when we wake up is go and check the faucet. If you go to the bathroom in the middle of the night, you go check the faucet. And second, if there is some water, you go to the chat and let everybody know there's water, at least in the first floor.
0: When that text message arrives, the families up on the 3rd floor come downstairs to their neighbors' patios and fill their jugs from garden hoses.
1: They know they need no permission if there's water.
0: Norma Peña takes me up to visit a resident of the 3rd floor.
4: Ligi
0: Rios is 72 years old. Her little terrace is full of jugs, most of them empty.
5: Como tú ves, estas son mis botellitas. Ya está todo vacío. Aquí queda algo. Pero lo hemos usado todo con la esperanza de que mañana tenga.
0: She's made a gamble to use most of her stored water, she says, in the hopes there'll be running water tomorrow. Rios does not believe the government's explanation that this is all because of the drought.
5: Esto es pura corrupción.
0: It's pure corruption, Rios says, an opinion many Puerto Ricans share. El Niño has turned this summer into Puerto Rico's driest in more than a century, but the crisis has been made worse because the government has let the island's pipes deteriorate for decades. Its own data shows that 60% of the island's treated water is lost through leaks. Governor Jennifer González's office did not respond to a request for comment, but she has publicly said that water cuts will continue until rain replenishes reservoirs and that officials are working to improve infrastructure. Another neighbor, Yomadil Caban, has her doubts.
6: This government does not give any maintenance a priority.
0: Caban's daughter, Pollyanna, is in the 11th grade.
7: We need water. It's essential to do anything.
0: She often doesn't know if she'll get a shower before school.
7: So it really changes your habits and, like, your structure, day-to-day life.
0: Norma Peña takes me back into her apartment. We check the taps.
2: There's just a tiny little gurgle, but nothing came out. What about the shower? It was just, it sounded like a little burp. It wanted to come out, but nothing came out.
0: She's used blue masking tape to seal 2 of her family's 3 toilets shut.
4: Because it's almost like having a latrine in your house. And it's very unhealthy having that. So we have to manage that constantly.
0: And in the kitchen, after she or her husband boil an egg, they let the water cool for the dog.
4: See, okay, you have to reuse the water, especially the one used for cooking.
0: What's his name?
1: This is Luna.
0: Luna, her name, so she drinks egg-flavored water sometimes.
4: See? Yes. Maybe even us.
0: 1 apartment building, 10 families navigating Puerto Rico's water crisis, drinking egg-flavored water and finding other creative ways to use every drop they get. Adrian Florido, NPR News, San Juan, Puerto Rico.

0: You're listening to All Things Considered from NPR News. School begins tomorrow in the country's second largest school district, with one big difference from past years. There are sweeping new limits on screen time for students. The new rule in the Los Angeles School District comes just a few years after a major push there to bring technology into the classroom. NPR's Sequoia Carrillo talked to LA educators about how they're dealing with the shakeup.
1: Armughan Khan is heading back to school for the eighth time as a middle school science teacher.
2: The beginning of every year has its own sort of anxiety attached to it, but I'm always excited.
1: This year brings a new kind of challenge for him and his colleagues at Cochrane Middle School. They're going old school, turning off the computers and putting away screens.
2: This is going to be a big impact for me. As a science teacher, technology is kind of the backbone of my curriculum.
1: While they were on summer vacation, the Los Angeles Unified School District passed a resolution to limit screen time for all of its students. It's part of a nationwide discussion in states and school districts about how much time students

0: students spend looking at devices. Many districts in some states have passed similar limits this year, but the rapid rollout in LA for its more than 400,000 students is unique. Starting this week, first grade and under will have no screen time. And starting in November, the rest of elementary school will have limits, with middle and high school students following later in the year.
1: I would say about 75% of our work was on some kind of screen-based activity.
0: Not only because his students can perform large-scale experiments on their laptops, like a car crash simulator to understand things like Newtonian forces, but also it's because it's his best option. He has a space for in-person experiments, but no budget for them.
1: I don't feel like I'm being set up for success.
2: We know that there's no perfect solution on how to roll out to a school district the size of ours, right?
0: That's the district's chief academic officer, Pia Sadakotmal. She's overseeing the screen time change and says this year is a transition year.
2: We have one of the first school districts in the nation to adopt a policy at this scale. So we know that we are going to be learning along the way at each phase and incorporating those learnings as we roll out the next group of students.
0: Students will have software on their personal tablets or computers that will keep track of the amount of screen time used per week. Certain things are exempt, like virtual textbooks, but teachers are still trying to figure out where everything else fits.
3: I have more questions than I do sort of immediate concerns around it.
0: That's Kirti Baranwal, a longtime librarian at Clinton Middle School.
3: I think generally screen time limits are good, right? Like we just don't want kids on screens all the time.
0: Last year, the district banned cell phones, a growing standard for many states around the country. So Baranwal did a lesson on screen addiction and asked her students to report their own screen time. Many came back with 8 or 10 hours a day, even with the ban in place.
3: And I was like, when are you sleeping? Like, what is happening?
0: She says for kids who don't have the resources to play on sports teams or attend arts programs, their time outside of school is occupied often by their phone. She, like Khan in his science classroom, thinks just cutting things out only ends up leaving holes.
3: Like, okay, we don't want kids on phones. What is it that we want kids doing?
0: The Los Angeles School District is trying to figure that out. Sequoia Carrillo, NPR News.

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1: Democrats are calling for a congressional inquiry into President Trump's apparent use of a decoy plane to foil an Iranian assassination plot. That's on the next Morning Edition from NPR News.
0: That and more news, along with KQED news, tomorrow morning, Wednesday morning, here on KQED.
2: I'm Leslie McClurg. Next time on Forum, last Friday, Sassoon City declared a state of emergency after a cyber attack took down 911 dispatch. The actor behind that attack remains unclear. But weeks earlier, water systems in a dozen states came under attack, with Iran the leading suspect. So how vulnerable are American cities to cyber warfare? That's at 9 a.m. right here on KQED.
3: I'm Mina Kim. Next time on Forum at 10 a.m. While the Trump administration has pledged the largest deportation campaign in U.S. history, The Atlantic's Nick Miroff says it's unfolding in, quote, a fog of fake numbers. Meantime, Homeland Security Secretary Mark Wayne Mullen is facing attacks from the far-right Trump allies who say he's not aggressive enough on immigration. We'll talk with Miroff about the political pressure shaping the deportation push. That's Forum at 10 a.m. on KQED.
0: Because of king tides, the Weather Service has issued a coastal flood advisory for Bayshore locations along the San Francisco and San Pablo Bays. That advisory in effect until Thursday morning. And air district officials say that smoke from the timber fire in Monterey County may impact air quality in the South and East Bay today and tomorrow. Again, that's air district officials saying that. You can check out air quality at the map, which is fire.airnow.gov.
4: 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I'm Elsa Chang.
5: And I'm Juana Summers. Since the 90s, Austin, Texas has proudly built itself as the live music capital of the world. But Austin is no longer the affordable college town that it was back then. Many musicians now struggle to make ends meet. As Olivia Aldridge at KUT in Austin explains, an advocacy group helps them get and pay for insurance, even as healthcare costs keep rising.
6: Yeah, what's up, everybody? How we doing?
7: Zach Morgan is a funk keyboardist in Austin. These days, he's pretty established. He plays with a bunch of bands around town. He's 38 and married and thinking about having a kid. But to get started on this path, he needed a big push. That came in 2015 when he lost his job in tech.
8: I was like, okay, well, maybe this is my sign to try the full-time music thing. Step one in that was like, get health insurance again.
7: Coming from the corporate world, it was intimidating to think about figuring out health benefits on his own. He found help from the nonprofit Health Alliance for Austin Musicians, or HAM.
8: That's part of being able to make this whole thing work, I think.
7: HAM subsidizes the monthly insurance premiums for thousands of musicians who buy plans through the Affordable Care Act marketplace. They partner with Central Health, a public agency that provides healthcare resources for low-income residents of Austin and surrounding Travis County. Together, they plan to spend about $4 million on the program this year. Rachel Blair is Chief Strategy Officer for HAM.
9: When you think about the average HAM member making about $30,000 a year, there's no way that they would be able to spend a third of their income on healthcare.
7: Here's how it's worked for the past decade. HAM members enroll in one of the plans that Central Health offers on the marketplace. And if they fall within a certain income range, they'll get a federal subsidy for part of the monthly premium. Central Health covers the rest. Musicians who don't quite fit in the income criteria, maybe because they make a little more, can still get about half their premium costs covered directly by HAM. Blair says musicians who are insured are healthier, and they don't have to worry as much about falling ill or getting in an accident while on the road.
9: That chronic stress erodes our health. It impacts creativity. It impacts a willingness to take a risk, to go out and be a creative entrepreneur, to be a musician, to put yourself out there in a very physical way.
7: HAM's work has become a model for other cities that have live music scenes. Some of them, like New Orleans and Nashville, also have programs for getting musicians health care. In Texas, HAM helped launch a similar program in Denton. That's where the University of North Texas has its top-rated music and arts schools. Roy Orbison, Nora Jones, Meatloaf, and others got their start in Denton.
10: There's a very long history of

0: jazz, weird art rock. The visual arts community here is very strong.
1: That's Jennifer Capinos, president of the Denton Music and Arts Collaborative. They want local musicians and artists to stick around.
0: More and more people were maybe graduating college and leaving and going to find better opportunities other places.
1: The Denton Group offers a subsidy of $100 a month to help local musicians and artists buy insurance. Back in Austin, the restaurant industry is another important part of the local economy. Central Health just started another partnership like Hams to help insure waiters, cooks, and other food workers. Kit Abney-Spelz with Central Health says they like to work with specific industries that already have networks they can tap.
2: I think some people believe that, oh, if you just say it like, hey, free insurance for you, that people will just come. And that's not always the case.
1: The model does have gaps. In most states, the very lowest income people are covered by Medicaid, not the marketplace plans. But Texas is one of 10 states that did not expand Medicaid, so those people can't get coverage through either option. Ham tries to help musicians in that situation get low-cost doctor's appointments when they can. And for people who do qualify, it's gotten more expensive. Insurance rates are rising everywhere, and Congress decided to cut back on subsidies for marketplace plans in 2026. Rachel Blair says Ham has had to turn people away. The percentage of Ham members who are insured dropped from 95% to 91% this year.
3: While it is a decrease, we feel really proud of being able to stay as high as we are, and we're working to get back as best we can.
1: In September, Ham will hold its yearly festival and fundraiser. Bands will play at grocery stores, parking lots, even on the steps of the Texas Capitol, doing their part to raise enough money to help pay for their health care in 2027. For NPR News, I'm Olivia Aldridge in Austin.
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5: It is a sad week for fans of Jackie and Shadow. They were, of course, the mated pair of bald eagles made famous by a video live stream of their nest high up in a pine tree in Big Bear, California, some 90 miles east of Los Angeles. Rescuers announced Jackie's death early Monday. From member station KVCR in San Bernardino, Madison Ament reports.
6: For 3 weeks, the female bald eagle had been in and out of intensive care at the Ojai Raptor Center in California. Center employees took her in after she was found on the ground near Big Bear Lake, about a mile from her nest in the San Bernardino Mountains. She's not banded, but the organization that ran the live stream says it's her. For at least a decade, Jackie delighted viewers who tuned into that live stream, which beamed her and her mate Shadow's eagle antics 24/7. Viewers got to see her lay eggs, watch them hatch, and see Jackie feed chicks like she is in this clip from April. Many of those viewers are mourning now. Ursula Denai, who lives in Los Angeles, has been following the Big Bear Eagles since 2020.
7: Yeah, this is a very personal thing. I feel like my old pet has passed, or a family member or a friend. It is consuming grief.
6: She says that watching the eagles helped her get through some really tough times in her life. Jackie had been found after fighting with two juvenile eagles. The Ojai Raptor Center said she was not injured in the fight, but was suffering from severe anemia. It's not clear what caused the illness. Jackie was estimated to be about 14. U.S. Fish and Wildlife says eagles can live up to about 30 years in the wild. Her condition improved, then got worse over the last week. Jenny Voisard is with Friends of Big Bear Valley, the nonprofit that runs the live stream. She says Jackie had a superpower.
8: Being able to connect so many different people across the world of different ages and different cultures.
6: Voisard says Jackie helped foster a love of nature for fans all over the world, and that legacy will continue. Jackie leaves behind Shadow, her mate of almost a decade, and several eaglets, including Luna and Sandy. For NPR News, I'm Madison Ament in San Bernardino.

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2: 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To traffic in Solano County and Gretchen Landcore.
3: In Fairfield, 80 eastbound before the Rio Vista exit, we have a multi-vehicle crash here, including an overturn. It's been cleared to the shoulder and tow trucks are on scene to load them up, but traffic is still backed up to the Cordelia truck scales. In Mountain View, some heavy traffic for southbound 101. Before Ringstorf, the right lane is closed for some tree work until 3 o'clock. Right now, the backup starts at Oregon Expressway. Gretchen Landcore for KQED.
2: 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One full BART train moves 1,500 people. 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Mostly sunny and breezy this afternoon. Highs as cool as the mid-60s near the Pacific and the mid-70s to upper 80s inland. Michael State in for Dave Freeman at 2 o'clock. KQED, San Francisco, KQEI, North Highland, Sacramento.
4: Syria sentences former President Bashar al-Assad to death. He's currently in exile in Moscow.
5: No, Russia has made it clear that they will not hand them over.
4: But the day Putin can't protect Assad, all bets are off. I'm Marco Werman. Also today, huge wait times flying into Europe.
6: I had lots of tequila, to be honest. I was like so stressed out.
4: That's one way to deal with impatience. And we're all about food on today's show.
7: What is the celebratory food that is cooked over live fire, via smoke, or coal, or direct heat?
4: Yep, barbecue. Still healthier than puffer fish.
8: Those who do eat too much tetrodotoxin can expect tingling at first, then their limbs going numb, and finally, their lungs can stop working.
4: All that and more today, right here on The World.
9: Live from NPR News in Washington, I'm Janine Herbst. President Trump apparently secretly switched to a different plane as he left a NATO summit in Turkey last month due to security concerns, contradicting public statements from the White House. Dan LaMoth was part of the Washington Post's reporting team that broke the story.
10: The president walked up the external steps to the old Air Force One, waved to the cameras, and then almost immediately, we're told, walked off the plane on the opposite side of the aircraft onto an elevated airport catering truck. That truck then lowers back to ground level, drives over to a smaller plane, a C-32, and gets back on that other smaller plane. Secretary Pete Hegseth walks up the external stairs to that C-32, making it look like he's the senior official aboard. Mm-hmm. And then in sequence, those planes fly to Britain with the larger plane carrying the Air Force One call sign, despite the president not being aboard.
9: Dan LaMoth speaking there to NPR's All Things Considered. NPR hasn't independently verified the report. Political primaries are underway in 6 states today, including Wisconsin, where a Democratic socialist is hoping to capture the Democratic nomination for governor and follow in the footsteps of like-minded candidates who've won in other states. Mayan Silver from member station WUWM has more.
11: Francesca Honk's progressive platform has generated buzz among young voters and others drawn to her message, like Timmel Heck.
12: There's the moratorium on data centers. There's Medicaid for all, universal child care. She brings all the things that we need to make Wisconsin a great place again.
11: Hong is a 37-year-old state lawmaker, bartender and chef, and daughter of Korean immigrants. Some of her previous statements have sparked controversy, including about defunding the police and canceling Thanksgiving. She sought to

0: distance herself from those remarks. Wisconsin's outgoing Democratic governor has endorsed Milwaukee County Executive David Crowley. He says he's concerned about Hong's chances against the likely Republican nominee, Congressman Tom Tiffany. For NPR News, I'm Ayan Silver in Milwaukee.
1: In Colombia, search and rescue crews continue to look for survivors amid the rubble after yesterday's powerful earthquake that left more than 181 people dead and thousands injured. Many are trapped under the debris of damaged and destroyed buildings. Daryl Popp is a Canadian tourist who was celebrating his birthday in the country.
2: It's such a surreal feeling. And I turned around and I saw the cabinet smash and I heard people running through the hallways and doors slamming. I was like, okay, maybe it's time to stop this video and get out of the building.
1: Chico, near the epicenter, is one of Colombia's poorest regions and hard to access. Choco, rather. Other Latin American countries in the U.S. are providing aid. 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
3: Live from KQED News, I'm Natalia Navarro. Sassoon City offices will be closed to the public for the rest of the week after a ransomware attack took down many city systems Friday. KQED's Brian Kranz reports from an emergency city council meeting held this morning.
4: Sassoon City Manager Brett Prabula says city officials are working with the FBI and cybersecurity consultants to understand the scope of the attack. He says no one is negotiating with the hackers, but it's clear they knew what they were doing.
5: This is not just like someone that watched a YouTube video and thought they'd give it a try. This was clearly a well-coordinated approach. The FBI can tell that, at least from the very, very beginning here.
4: Prabula said municipal systems are often targeted by hackers because they manage large amounts of data and money. The city council is expected to cancel its August 18th meeting. I'm Brian Kranz, KQED News.
3: A group of wineries and vineyards in Napa County is suing a property owner over smoke damage to their grapes caused by the 2025 Picket Fire. KQED's Gabe Moline has more.
6: The complaint references public reporting about the location of the fire start on property owned by former investment banker Jason Woodbridge and his company, 100 Acre Wines. It alleges negligence by a worker on the property as the cause of the fire. The fire burned more than 6,000 acres, causing an estimated $65 million in crop losses from damage and smoke. An attorney for the plaintiffs declined comment. Through a spokesperson, 100 Acre Wines denied the allegations. CAL FIRE's investigation into the fire has been turned over to the Napa County District Attorney's Office. I'm Gabe Moline, KQED News.
3: And I'm Natalia Navarro.
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0: We invite you to go to kqed.org/sponsorship and give us your opinion by taking a brief 5-minute survey. 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
1: This is The World. I'm Marco Werman. Thank you for making it here today. When dictators fall, exile can offer a quick escape, but not necessarily an end to accountability. The former president of Syria, Bashar al-Assad, learned that today, sentenced to death in absentia by a Damascus court, nearly 2 years after rebels toppled his regime and forced him to flee to Moscow. Bashar al-Assad is accused of war crimes committed during the 14-year conflict that left 500,000 Syrians dead. Damascus-based analyst Mutasim Soufi says Syrians are welcoming the decision.
2: He deserves this. Assad is not a president who is seeking asylum in Russia. He is a wanted man.
1: The new post-Assad Syria is taking shape in Damascus. This week, its new government finalized an agreement with Moscow to scale back Russia's military presence on Syria's Mediterranean coast. To learn more, we reached out to Syria analyst Joshua Landis. He heads the Center for Middle East Studies at the University of Oklahoma. I started by asking him if the Kremlin will surrender Assad.
3: No, Russia has made it clear that they will not hand them over. On the other hand, once Putin steps down from power in Russia, there will be a big question mark over that issue, and I'm sure the Syrians will be pushing constantly to revisit it.
1: So is this sentence, this death sentence, more than just symbolism?
3: For the time being, it's not. But it was an important moment. And today, Syria has been carrying out televised court cases. And there was one, a very high-profile one, against Atef Najib, a cousin of the president who was in charge of torturing some young Syrians that sparked this uprising in 2011. And he stood in front of the cameras in a yellow prison suit with big black stripes on it. That was a cathartic moment for Syrians to see these trials and to hear that the president was being condemned to death. And there was a lot of celebration in Damascus. Of course, Assad presented himself as someone protecting Syria's minorities, and many of the minorities feel beaten down today, and they may look at this as a moment of grays rather than black and white.
1: A death sentence then for Atef Najib. How soon do you think that sentence will be carried out, or in a slowly evolving democratic Syria, will he be able to appeal?
3: I don't think he's going to be able to appeal, and it's not clear that Syria is evolving towards democracy. There wasn't a parliament just appointed a few weeks ago, but all the members were appointed directly or indirectly by the president. But clearly, there is a big demand in Syria for retribution and for justice to be served against many of the regime leaders. And this is a big step in that direction.
1: Adjacent to that, is Syria's new leader, al-Sharaa, is he making moves to assure minorities in Syria?
3: Minorities were very frightened that things could be worse. There was a massacre on the Alawite coast in March of last year. Then there was a massacre in July in the Druze territory. Israel stepped in and has protected the Druze, and the Druze have a quasi-independent statelet that they have established there. The regime has encircled it, and it's being strangled economically. It's not clear how long it will hold out. And the Kurds were defeated. The Syrian Democratic Forces that America had supported were defeated in January, February of this year. So these minorities, the Kurds, Alawites, Druze, have been defeated, and new arrangements are being made. Some are happier than others. But minorities are very worried that this is a very Sunni regime and that they will be second-class citizens in the new Syria.
1: Asma al-Assad, she's British and Syrian national, the wife of Bashar. Is she also holed up in Moscow, and what is her status?
3: She is held up in Moscow, and so are Assad's children. We believe that they have managed to get off a few billion dollars, and they own some tall skyscrapers in downtown Moscow and are leading fairly normal lives. They've been told not to go wandering around the street. One of Bashar al-Assad's sons filmed himself walking down the streets in Moscow, and he was reprimanded for that immediately. So they are living in impunity and living in considerable luxury today.
1: It is understandable why the Assads are in Moscow. Under his regime, Syria was in Russia's orbit. The Kremlin had several military bases in Syria. What sort of deal have Damascus and Moscow now reached about the future of those bases?
3: Well, they just issued an important accord this week in which the two bases, Khmeimim, which is the big Air Force base, and then another port, Tartus,

0: are going to be converted not into exclusive Russian military bases, but they are going to be training centers for the Syrian military. But Russia is still going to play a role in both of them. So in some ways, it's a good diplomatic solution because Syria once again gets to impose its sovereignty over these two bases. But at the same time, Syria maintains relations with Moscow without alienating America. So it's downgraded Russia's role. But it has Russia with good relations because it needs Russia for votes in the UN. And it's not clear where Syria's relationship with Israel is headed because Israel's taken a whole bunch of new territory in Syria around the Golan Heights. Syria, the new president, wants Israel to move out of that and to strike a peace deal that will establish firm borders between Israel and Syria. And the United States is encouraging that, but not pushing very hard.
1: So finally, Joshua, pulling back the lens, we know that more than 3 million Syrians have returned home. What have they found as they've gone back? And are they staying to build a new Syria?
0: They're going back, but the situation, of course, is terrible in Syria because so much of it was destroyed. 90% of Syrians today are living under the poverty line.
1: As you said earlier, it's unclear if democracy in Syria is the end game. But would you say that those who've gone home are mostly rowing in that direction? And is it a cause for optimism for you?
0: It's a cause for optimism that people are going home. The major achievement of Ahmadinejad, this new president, who we have to say used to be the head of al-Qaeda in Syria. He has really transformed himself. He's given up any revolutionary ambitions. He wants peace with Israel, and he wants to rebuild the country. He has done an extraordinary thing, which is to get the embrace of President Trump and to have all American sanctions lifted from Syria. Today, Syria can rebuild, and American oil companies are back there. The World Bank just extended it $100 million in loans to rebuild the financial system. And Gulf countries are beginning to really invest money in Syria. So there is a lot of hope for rebuilding Syria and getting money back and being able to provide a home that Syrians will want to return to. Democracy, big question mark. Most Syrians today, they're very grateful to shut up, and they're willing to put up with a large degree of authoritarianism today because they see good things happening and they believe it's better for us to have an enlightened dictator. And that's the way many Syrians look at him. Not all. The minorities, 30% of Syrians, tend to be very skeptical.
1: Joshua Landis heads the Center for Middle East Studies at the University of Oklahoma. He joined us today from Washington. Colombia is coping with the aftermath of yesterday's powerful earthquake. Rescue crews and residents are currently searching for thousands of people in dozens of cities in the western coffee-growing heartland of the country. The 7.4 magnitude quake was one of the most powerful to hit the country in decades. Colombia's new president, Abelardo de las Prieya, who took office just last week, announced he was mobilizing, quote, the entire military and police apparatus to respond to the disaster. We'll have more coverage from Colombia on tomorrow's show. Flight delays and packed airports are the usual travails of the busy summer travel season, but this year, passengers heading to Europe are facing additional headaches. The EU has demanded all airports use a new biometric border system. That means non-European passengers entering the 29 countries in Europe's so-called Schengen zone must have their fingerprints taken and faces scanned. The new rules are creating havoc. The World's Europe correspondent, Orla Barry, has more.
2: It was after 5 hours standing in line at passport control in Brussels airport that Shanice Sally whipped out her phone and started recording.
3: We are still in the queue. It is, I don't even have words. It's been 5 hours now. I feel like I'm going to have a nervous breakdown at any second.
2: Sally, who's from Cape Town, had already been traveling for more than 20 hours. She'd flown to Brussels on holidays with her husband, she tells me. By the time she started recording that video, many passengers had taken to sitting on the ground.
3: I mean, people were like sitting on the floor and actually like scooting their bums up, like, you know, as we went along.
2: After 5.5 hours, Sally made it through passport control. But her ordeal wasn't over just yet.
3: We had a car booked, which we initially booked. It was about 500 euro for 3 days. But because we set our collection time for 9 a.m., when we got there at about something like 12:40, they had released our car and we obviously lost that money.
2: Sally's experience has been repeated by passengers across multiple European airports this summer. As early as last April, when the system first came fully into force, there were already signs of trouble. Max Hume, a schoolteacher from England, found himself stuck at passport control in Milan's Linate airport on his way home.
4: We got people vomiting in the queue because they've been stood in the heat for so long. Babies, there's a pregnant woman in the queue. It was just awful.
2: Hume's flight back to Manchester took off without him and close to 100 other irate passengers. Michael O'Leary, the boss of Europe's biggest budget airline, Ryanair, blames this summer's chaos and what he calls the bureaucratic stupidity of the EU. But he's an equally blunt message for passengers.
5: We will not wait for anybody. Our priority is to those passengers who are at the boarding gate when boarding gate starts. If you're not at the boarding gate when we finish boarding, the plane is going without you.
2: Plans to set up a new biometric border system in Europe have been in the works since 2017.
6: I think it's been a rather chaotic rollout because you've had different officials overseeing the system over such a long period of time.
2: Paul Charles is a travel consultant based in London.
6: The design has changed over that period, and then airports themselves have reacted differently to how this should have been rolled out.
2: Charles says he gets why the new border checks are needed, but rolling them out across 29 countries all at the same time and in the busy summer period was just bad planning, he says. An EU Commission spokesperson said today that close to 50,000 people have already been refused entry since the rules came into effect, and 1,500 of them are considered to have posed a security risk.

0: But some aviation experts say the new border checks are also political. Andrew Charlton, head of aviation advocacy, an independent consultancy, says lawmakers know that talking about stricter border controls goes down well with many voters.
1: It's no more or less political than every other jurisdiction on earth doing exactly the same and turning away undesirable immigrants, you know, at a time when immigration is really an enormous political flashpoint.
0: Still, airports could have been better prepared, Charlton says. In Greece, authorities abandoned the border checks altogether at some of their airports. Travel consultant Paul Charles says that was the right call.
2: It was a wise move by the Greeks to do that, and they will be implementing it at a later stage, off-peak, when fewer people travel. And that's a wise decision by Greece that I think other countries should have taken on board.
0: The EU has warned that come September 6th, airports will no longer be allowed to do that, although there are rumours the EU Commission may extend that deadline. After all those hours at the airport, Shawnee Sally from Cape Town says she still managed to enjoy her break in Brussels.
3: I just had such a laugh afterwards. I had lots of tequila, to be honest. I was like so stressed out. And after that, oh, Belgian beer is amazing. So I just like enjoyed the moment and quickly got over it.
0: It won't stop her going back to Europe, she says. I just hope I don't have to stand for 5.5 hours next time around just to get in, she says. For The World, I'm Orla Barry.
4: For the rest of the show today, food, from a culinary world tour of the best things to eat in hot weather to the people who are already thinking about how to grow food in outer space. That's coming up next on The World.
5: Also a story about

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1: It's a crash for 101 in the northbound direction just before Amphitheater Parkway. Two vehicles blocking the two middle lanes. Traffic stop back to Shoreline Boulevard. And in Emeryville, a stall for the East Shore Freeway. Westbound 80 before Powell Street. This is a stalled big rig and it's in the middle lane. CHP's on the way to help it to the shoulder. The backup to Gilman. Gretchen Lancor for KQED.
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2: This is The World. I'm Marco Werman. For the rest of the show today, we want to focus on food. If you're thinking some mouthwatering recipes, yeah, we've got you covered. But food is about way more than just satisfying hunger and cravings. Food tells us who we are, where we're from, even where we're going. And we'll look at all that too. But let's start with those cravings. And what better place to begin than with the classic summertime staple, barbecue. Grilled meat is as diverse as it is universal. That's made very clear in a cookbook that came out last summer. Barbecue, smoked, and grilled recipes from across the globe. Chef Hugh Mangum, based in Los Angeles, compiled the recipes and spoke with me when his cookbook came out.
3: What defines barbecue to me, in the truest sense that I've now kind of come to love and learn, is what is the celebratory food that is cooked over live fire, via smoke or coal or direct heat, that is celebratory in, you know, people's rituals. It's a celebration food, whether it's a family of four, whether it's a gathering of 40. All food should be cooked from the heart, in my opinion. You know, that's the best food. But I do believe that barbecue, in its truest sense, is just a gathering, nurturous food that is cooked, you know, using and utilizing fire.
2: I love that celebratory aspect that you bring in there. Where does the word barbecue come from?
3: The word barbacoa is where barbecue is derived from, which, you know, we've, I hate to say co-opted, but, you know, we've used that in the U.S. to make it our national dish, which
2: it's a Spanish word, right?
3: Yes, exactly. I mean, it most definitely is our food here, you know, barbecue, as we call it. But barbacoa, you know, comes from Spanish cooking and cuisine, and it's been around for hundreds of years.
2: And what does it mean literally, barbacoa?
3: The truest sense of barbacoa is, you know, generally meat that is cooked in the ground using fire and or coals.
2: Got it. So in the U.S., barbecue gets traced back to slavery. African Americans, as I understand it, use these cooking techniques to prepare the cuts of meat they could get access to. Is that a central global narrative, kind of people living under terrible conditions and through that deprivation had to figure out how to make do with what they had access to taste good?
3: Yeah, I mean, as a general rule, yes. It was the offcuts. It was the heads, the necks, the legs, you know, the hams, everything that took longer to cook and break down because of intermuscular structure was tended to be kind of, you know, cast away. They used ingenuity to figure out how to cook those cuts to get the best out of them.
2: Aside from the U.S., where do we see that barbecue story kind of coming alive?
3: There's versions of it in Mexico, all over the Czech Republic, all of those kind of Eastern Bloc places as well. Then you get into Southeast Asia, and there's versions of cooking, but it's more high heat. But it's, you know, again, it's all of the things that were kind of cast away initially and then cooked that way.
2: Well, I mean, this is a perfect moment to bring in Mei Chow, a chef in Hong Kong and contributor to this book. Hi, Mei. How are you?
4: Hi, how are you?
2: I'm doing well. So I'll ask you in a second about what you brought specifically to this cookbook that we've been talking about with Hugh. But what are your go-to components for a Hong Kong barbecue?
4: Hong Kong barbecue, there's two types. So what we're most renowned for, because we're in the southern part of China, is a huge part of Cantonese cuisine is roasted meats. Super crispy skin pork belly. We do a char siu, which is actually a roasted pork shoulder with a glazed honey with a sweet and savory marinade. And also we roast duck and goose, and it's super common. And you'll see it on the streets where we'll have it for lunch over rice. If it's in a fancy dinner, it'll be, you know, just a main course. For the one that I specifically chose, which is the char siu, is kind of like a Hong Kong icon. So if you ever come to Hong Kong, you must have it.
2: Yeah, so tell us more about char siu, because I have seen this on menus in pretty much every Chinese restaurant I've ever eaten at. But for purists, what is char siu really about?
4: So chalk

0: you, if you literally translate it from Cantonese, it literally means like to roast on a fork. And so our ovens are, these barbecue ovens are actually vertical ovens. And what we're able to do is we first marinate in a sweet and savory marinade. And always we have to pick a certain part of the pork that's soft, but also has great marbling, because we want juicy, kind of like that, you know, the succulent fattiness that's coming through. You want the fat. You don't want to have that fat is what makes or breaks it. So you marinate it. And what you do is like, you skewer it into these long skewers and you hang it inside the oven.
1: The way you're describing it, I feel like I've never had it authentically here in the U.S. Have you ever eaten authentic char siu in the U.S., Mei Chow?
0: I have my love for, you know, Chinese diaspora food. And so, you know, I do my fair trade of orange chicken, you know, and char siu. I would have to say that, you know, if you really want the best, either use this recipe or come to Hong Kong.
1: That's a very diplomatic way of putting it, I got to say. May, I want to pick up on Hugh's point about barbecue being the celebratory food kind of event. When you throw a typical Hong Kong barbecue, what is the scene like? Is it at someone's home or do you typically go to a restaurant?
0: We typically go to restaurants because Chinese barbecue is actually quite technical. Like, it's a huge drum that people barbecue. And so it's not, there's a different type of barbecue that we do friends, but I think my American friends don't understand, because it's literally, it's a fork with two prongs. And that's a different type of barbecue over an open fire. And you can only ever skewer two chicken wings on it. And my friends don't understand why you would spend so much time, you know, barbecuing.
1: And what do you tell them? What is your argument?
0: It's the romance of barbecue, of like all things Chinese. They like sitting around a fire and just chit-chatting, and it's strategic. You need to cook the easy to cook stuff first, like the sausages, and then you move on to the chicken wings. You never start with chicken wings. That's an amateur move.
1: Sorting out the real from the fake chef.
0: Yeah. But you know, like we take roasted meats really seriously, so I think especially in the roasted duck and the roasted goose category, we really have the masters who do it.
2: And something May just said that like resonates as well is like sitting around that fire. There's something so primal about what barbecue truly is in any iteration. There's something about gathering around a fire. That's how civilization started, essentially, once we figured out fire. And it's always been something we've sought out. And food is just the best, most celebratory vessel to do that with.
1: Well, it kind of feels like you're anticipating my next question, Hugh, because in Spain, you've got barbecued root vegetables. In Egypt, there's spiced fish that's barbecued. Aside from the fire, heat, and smoke, what is the common thread all other barbecue?
2: Yeah, so, you know, again, fire is the common thread. Celebration is the common thread, but also, you know, getting together. Generally, you never think about eating barbecue alone. It's something that you do with people. You go out to with people. It's shared food. Whether you're in Tokyo and going to get yakitori at an izakaya, or you're in Australia and you're having some snags, which, you know, are sausages or their version of sausage / hot dogs. It's always something that you're doing amongst people, friends, colleagues. I find it romantic and like it's just it's beautiful to me. It's just something that I've always kind of gravitated to.
1: Chef Hugh Mangum, thank you very much for coming in. And Chef Mei Chow, thank you for joining in from Hong Kong.
2: Thank you so much.
0: Thank you for having us.
1: The cookbook is Barbecue, Smoked and Grilled Recipes from Across the Globe.

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2: I'm Jeff Bennett. On the next NewsHour, credit card delinquencies rise in the U.S. as higher interest rates make it harder to pay off debt. That's Tuesday on the PBS NewsHour.
1: And that's coming up at 3 o'clock this afternoon here on KQED News. So we have some snow, a little bit of smoke out there in certain parts of the Bay Area. Otherwise, it is sunny, and highs today will be in the mid-70s to the upper 80s inland, and partly cloudy for this evening as we drop down into the 50s.
0: This is The World. I'm Marco Werman. Remember in that last story how I said that barbecue is as diverse as it is universal? Well, same deal with restaurants. For example, an Irish pub in Beijing or a Vietnamese restaurant in Berlin. Okay, how about a Philly cheesesteak joint in Tokyo? Yeah, my co-host Carolyn Beeler is a former Philadelphia resident, and when she was in Japan a couple of years back, she couldn't resist the urge to try Nihonbashi Philly. Its owner has lived in the same central Tokyo neighborhood, Nihonbashi, for three generations. Here's Carolyn.
3: Steak sizzles the same in South Philadelphia as it does in central Tokyo. But Kosuke Chujo tells me it is not as easy as it looks to make an authentic cheesesteak in Japan. It's challenging, says Chujo, who's wearing a Philadelphia Phillies t-shirt and baseball hat behind the grill. You can't find good hoagie rolls or cheese whiz here. That's the classic cheesesteak topper. So there's a pot of homemade cheese sauce bubbling on the stove.
4: And these are your homemade hoagie rolls?
5: Yeah.
3: In the dining area, there's a Phillies game on TV, a SEFTA regional rail map hanging nearby, and graffiti thick with Philly references all over the walls. It is a whole different vibe than the glimmering office towers surrounding Tokyo's central train station outside. Sitting down before the dinner rush, Chujo tells me that when he was young, his was a generation looking toward the U.S., from its jeans and sneaker styles to the music. His classmates were listening to Michael Jackson, but he was into the Philadelphia sound. His favorite artist? Patti LaBelle. Love, Need, and Want You, he says, is kind of a theme song. It's

0: So when Chujo opened a restaurant in 2011, he made it seem Philadelphia. But the cheesesteaks, they didn't sell well. Visitors told him they weren't authentic, and they were off the menu for a long time. Then in 2021, Chujo and his wife and business partner Tomomi were searching for a way to boost COVID-era business, and they pinned their hopes on bringing back the cheesesteak. So they went on their very first trip to Philly in 2021 on reconnaissance.
1: Breakfast, cheesesteak. Lunch, cheesesteak. Dinner, cheesesteak.
0: 4 weeks of three cheesesteaks a day. His main takeaway? Their cheesesteaks, they needed to be bigger. The Cheese Whiz recipe took some tweaking, too. Tomomi Chujo was in charge of the whiz.
2: Japanese cheese tastes no good, actually. So when I started making homemade whiz, I tried to... Oh my God, I cannot say. これが入ったら急に喋れなくなる。わかる?わかる?
0: She gets nervous when I point the microphone in her direction.
2: He's getting nervous because, it's recorded, so...
0: She says she tested out all the cheeses available at the local Costco. The shredded Mexican-style cheese was the winner, the only one that wasn't grainy in a roux with butter, milk, flour, and heavy cream.
2: And this one, it works. Yeah, Costco is... very, very special for us.
0: So, of course, I have to try one of these Tokyo Philly cheesesteaks. All right, we'll take one Philly cheesesteak. Whiz whiz. It is appropriately huge, and I split it with my interpreter, Hiro Sasso. At the table, he eyes the beef, onions, and cheese spilling out of the sesame-covered hoagie roll and picks up his chopsticks. Mm-hmm. Oh, this is a hands situation here.
3: Oh, really?
4: Yeah.
3: Okay. Go wild, right? Okay.
0: The cheese sauce is not nearly neon and processed enough to be authentic, but it is very tasty. Mm. It's very buttery. You can taste the butter.
3: I've never had this kind of dish before.
0: Lots of American tourists come through here, but locals too, including Tatsuki Nagano, a Japanese businessman picking up a cheesesteak to go after work.
5: It's awesome.
0: It's awesome?
5: Awesome.
0: What do you like about it?
5: It's more like an American taste. It's very difficult to define, but it just reminds me when I was in the United States, I just had this kind of dish before.
0: Nagano says it takes him back to his grad school days. It is a taste of home for Trey Adams, a Floridian who lives in Japan.
6: It's better than Pat Keynes and Geno's for sure if you want to go to Philly. It's better than that. It's a 9.5 out of 10 right now.
0: Business is booming this year after the Chujo's story was featured in Philly news outlets and got some love from the city's sports teams. Evidence that Kosuke Chujo's long-held affection for Philadelphia, it's mutual.
7: My co-host Carolyn Beeler there reclaiming her Philly roots in Tokyo.

0: One place we don't associate a lot with food, outer space. But for space travelers on long-term missions, they will have to think about food, even grow it themselves in some pretty inhospitable environments. In the spring of last year, the European Space Agency made some baby steps in that direction. It sent a mini food lab known as a bioreactor into space aboard a SpaceX rocket for a 3-hour flight to see what they could actually produce. The goal is to have a working food production plant on the International Space Station within several years. Akhil Shamsul is the CEO of Frontier Space, the British biotech company involved in the food lab. When he and I spoke in April last year, I asked him to describe that bioreactor.
1: It's like a cooking pot or an oven. Fundamentally, what you do is you put your microbes in there, you put them in a nice controlled environment. Essentially, it's a growing vessel for microbes. So let's say we have a yeast, for example, we put them in a bioreactor, bring it into space, we grow them, and then the yeast will produce proteins that we want to use for our application. And this could be from biomaterial, pharmaceutical, or fuel.
0: The rocket was in space for 3 hours. Now it's back down on Earth. When you examine the returned bioreactor, what are you going to be looking for?
1: There will be some influence in terms of the environment it endured, going up, going down, and even though the small time frame of microgravity. Fundamentally, what we will do is we will bring it back down, bring the sample to Imperial, and Imperial will do a lot of post-analysis, just trying to understand how does the biology experience and can we still grow them after all of this journey.
0: You mentioned Imperial. That's Imperial College in London, which you're collaborating
1: yes.
0: with. Yeah. So let's scale back any kind of hopes that you'll send this bioreactor up in space and you'll come back with a steak. I mean, how far away is that concept?
1: Yeah, so it depends on how much funding goes into this development. The technology that we're developing now is a smaller scale bioreactor, and what we're trying to do is trying to get a larger scale within a 2 years timeline. This allows us to grow the larger proteins, but there's one or two steps after that. Is that how do we extract the proteins? How do we then powderize them to make them into, I don't know, steak using a 3D bioprinter, for example?
0: Do the basic facts of being in space limit what you'll actually be able to grow in a space-based lab?
1: Yeah, so I mean, this is something that is the next frontier, right? I think there's a lot of study that still needs to be done in space environment, but the idea of using synthetic biology to produce specific protein is something relatively new. There will be some impact of microgravity in terms of growing the microbes, but there's also been studies showing that they can actually aggregate and yield better production. So there's still sort of uncharted territory that we need to navigate.
0: Yeah, and with the ISS, the International Space Station, I mean, you've got a lot of different food cultures to address. Mm-hmm. The food's got to be appetizing and taste good, whether you're in outer space or not. How are you going about creating tasty food?
1: Again, this is very important, right? I think for morale, just having a nice food that someone can relate, it's extremely important. So the benefit of actually using this kind of precision fermentation is that we can actually cultivate flavor profile compounds, for example. So we can actually make Indian cuisine, Chinese cuisine, to be able to really just produce that food that we can relate to for morale purposes.
0: I'm wondering, Akhil, if when you get to the food kind of proof of concept and it's at scale, are you going to be an official taste tester?
1: It's a good question. I don't know if you've seen the news piece. So BBC was covering this and we actually did a taste test where the chef did a dumpling. The flavor is there. Obviously, there's still some things that need to be fixed, but it's not off-putting. It can actually be quite a nice, tasty meal.
0: What kind of dumpling was it?
1: Oh, it was basically ground up yeast put into a dumpling shell. Ginger taste. Yeah.
0: Even in space, they say bon appetit. Akhil Shamsul is the CEO of Frontier Space, a British biotech company that's part of the European Space Agency's project to make food in space. Growing food in zero gravity, talk about a steep learning curve. And speaking of food we can learn from, you better know what you're doing ahead of time in Southeast Asia with the pufferfish. Fishing boats haul them in and throw most of them back. Some pufferfish, though, will be brought to market for diners who want to take a chance with the underwater balloon of death, as it's known. Patrick Nguyen brought us this story in June of 2023 from Bangkok.
2: People say the flavor of pufferfish is pretty mild, clean, and only faintly fishy. But hardcore puffer fish lovers hope for a little something extra, warm tingles spreading across their lips.
3: You can actually feel the burning and prickling sensation.
2: Seeking out that burning and prickling, says Dr. Eileen Tan, is flirting with danger. Tan is head of the Marine Studies Department at the University Sines in Malaysia. She's one of the region's top puffer fish experts. Bottom line, she says, eating pufferfish, not the best idea.
3: If you are a risk taker and would like to try, by all means, get a certified chef to do that for you.
2: But there aren't many certified pufferfish chefs outside of Japan. Japan is well known for serving the fish and also for putting its sushi chefs under rigorous training.
3: In Japan, a chef needs to undergo extensive training, preparing and eating the fish. You prepare, you eat yourself and see whether you pass the test or not.
2: Not passing the test could mean getting seriously ill. Pufferfish also have a following in the Southeast Asian tropics. They're native to this region, but it's more of an underground thing. Selling the fish is flat out illegal in the Philippines and Thailand, and in Indonesia and Malaysia, it's a gray area of the law. Dr. Tan says pufferfish produce a chemical called tetrodotoxin.
3: This toxin is a biological defense weapon.
2: Animal predators know. Eating a pufferfish is instant death. But humans, well, we have ways of cutting around the most toxic organs, the ovaries and gonads, and just eating the other bits.
3: But significant amounts are also detected in the muscles and skin.
2: It's pretty hard, she says, to totally avoid eating at least a little toxin. Cooking the meat doesn't make it go away either. Every year, a few people in this region eat pufferfish and end up dead, mostly because there are almost no certified chefs. People just cook it at home. Last month, an elderly couple in Malaysia bought some online, prepared it at home, and died. That prompted health officials to clarify, selling toxic pufferfish for food is forbidden, but it's still easy to find.
4: Why?
5: Hello, hi, do you sell pufferfish?
4: Yes, we have.
2: This week, I tried to buy poisonous pufferfish from this Malaysian mail order shop, someplace I found on Facebook. In Malay, pufferfish is called ikan buntal.
5: Do you have ikan buntal?
4: Ikan buntal, yes, we have.
5: Yeah, I just want to ask, is it okay to eat?
4: We WhatsApp me. I would tell everything in the WhatsApp.
2: Chat with me on WhatsApp, she said. We did, and she agreed to sell it to me, but was clear, saying, I'm not telling you to eat it. Dr. Eileen Tan really discourages buying any fish online unless you know the source. With so much overfishing, trawlers struggle to find enough traditional edible fish, and some may secretly mix in pufferfish with, say, mackerel. Pufferfish are not rare at all.
3: The meat of pufferfish is relatively cheap, so sometimes it can illegally go into other meat as well.
2: Those who do eat too much tetrodotoxin can expect tingling at first, then their limbs going numb, and finally, their lungs can stop working. And by the way, there is no antidote. For The World, I'm Patrick Nguyen in Bangkok.
0: Hard to imagine pufferfish becoming a fad, but consider for a moment what you might be putting into your grocery carts decades from now. Most likely, it'll be very different from what we're eating now because climate change is making many of the foods we enjoy today harder to grow. Consider one case in rural Honduras. As The World's TV's Isaiah reported for us, in the summer of 2022, a collective of women farmers is starting to plant new crops that fare better in a drier climate.
6: From Guatemala to Costa Rica, there is a region where extreme weather is affecting farmers across Central America. Locals call it the dry corridor.

0: Agriculture is the backbone of the economy there, and corn is the biggest crop. But corn depends largely on rain, and it hasn't rained enough in recent years. And when it does rain, the dry ground often floods. Whoa. This video shows recent flooding in El Triunfo, a rural community in Honduras, close to the border with Nicaragua. Hilda Betancourt is a farmer who lives in the area.
1: Imagínense que cuando bien llueve bastante o no llueve casi.
0: She says people are losing their crops over and over again, either because it rains too much or because it doesn't rain at all.
1: La gente, la mayoría emigra a Estados Unidos.
0: Betancourt says many of her neighbors end up migrating to the capital of Honduras or even farther away to Mexico or the U.S. The UN World Food Program found that nearly a third of those who leave the dry corridor say it's because of extreme weather. That's why last year, the UN World Food Program started teaching farmers in the area how to plant crops other than corn, more able to survive in a changing climate.
2: Entonces, vamos a empezar. Esto se le llama planto.
0: In this video, a teacher from the World Food Program shows a group of women when a seedling is ready to be transplanted. Hilda Betancourt says this program helped her learn more about cashews, which she started planting a few years ago. Betancourt says cashews proved to be very adaptable to the long dry season in El Triunfo. She's had two successful harvests so far, even in a year when bad weather destroyed corn crops. And she formed a co-op with 40 other people, mostly women, to harvest and process cashew. Gustavo Tábora is with the World Food Program in Honduras. He says the co-op that Betancourt leads is now able to hire locals and help them before they take dangerous routes to migrate. Tábora is also introducing other crops, like dragon fruit. As the world adapts to climate change, people will require substantial dietary shifts, says Walter Willett, a researcher with the Harvard School of Public Health.
3: We have created a situation where our global population is dependent on a very small number of crops. We should try to diversify the sources of food that we consume, different kinds of grain, wider range of fruits and vegetables.
0: He says even with climate change, it will be possible to feed the world's population by 2050 with existing foods.
3: But it will mean shifts in diets and more attention to how we produce foods along with cutting food.

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3: There have been years of state investment and strategic planning, and now Beijing is looking more and more like the technology capital of the world. I'm Kai Rizdal. What happens if, or maybe when, China wins the battle for tech supremacy, and would that be enough to tip the scales of the world economic order? We'll talk about that next time on Marketplace.
2: Two chances to hear Marketplace, 4 o'clock this afternoon, and again at 6:30 this evening here on KQED News.
4: This is The World. I'm Marco Werman. When it's as hot as this summer has been in Boston, you don't even want to think about turning on the oven. We home chefs are not alone on this hot planet. So for the next few minutes, our reporters bring you some of the things they crave when temperatures go through the roof, starting in Turkey.
5: Right now, I am sitting on the harbor with a bunch of little fishing boats.
4: That's Duri Buscarin reporting from a beach town on the Aegean Sea.
5: My summer food is what I affectionately call boat food.
4: And here's what she means by that.
5: Here in Turkey, I have all of these memories of putting like used watermelon rinds in a fish trap and catching fish and then frying it on deck and eating it that night. Fish can sometimes be risky in the summer, right? Because it's so hot. You have to know it's fresh. But there is nothing better than eating a plate of fried fish, like salty, lemony, maybe with some like rocket or arugula on the side that you kind of bite in between bites. There's nothing like a plate of that next to the water when it's hot outside.
4: If the fish are not biting, Duri recommends another Turkish specialty made with an herb that grows near the seaside.
5: It's called Deniz Borulcisi, or sea beans.
4: You'll be quizzed on that name later.
5: It just has this really earthy, interesting taste that always reminds me of the summer.
4: Reporter Duri Buscarin there in Çeşme, Turkey. Another summer culinary recommendation is something our correspondent in India has been eating since she was a kid.
6: I'm Sushmita Pathak in Delhi, India. It's 91 degrees Fahrenheit. So on days like this, my go-to dish is curd rice. It's a very simple, humble dish, curd and rice. Curd is unsweetened yogurt. It's easy on your gut, and most importantly, the dish is cool because of the yogurt. And so as you eat it, it cools you from the inside almost. I've just prepared a batch of rice. I've added a generous amount of yogurt to it. And I'm also going to add a little bit of milk and a pinch of salt. And the rice is really soft, so it's not like your basmati rice. This is more of a mushy rice. You can have this right now as it is, but if you want to take it to the next level, add a little tempering of spices and ghee. I'm heating a tablespoon of ghee, and to that I'm going to add some cumin seeds, some mustard seeds, curry leaves. My mom used to make it during the summers, but also when we had a fever, then this was something that would soothe you. I still make it almost once a week or more during the summers.
4: Sushmita Pathak reporting from her kitchen in Delhi. Let's point our summer cool foods compass to South America for something thirst-quenching.
7: I'm Tibi Saizea in Caracas, Venezuela, and we're going to make a quick stop to get some sugarcane juice. Tamo! Sugarcane is one of my favorite drinks. It is the liquid extracted from pressed sugarcane. It is popular as a drink in many tropical countries. It's very common to see street vendors crushing peeled sugarcane. And it's usually served with a dash of lime or ginger juice. This drink is refreshing.
4: Yeah, it sounds very refreshing. That was The World's TV Saizea.

0: Caracas, Venezuela. For our fourth stop in our efforts to whip up something that makes sense in hot weather, Spain got dealt plenty of heat this summer, but the country is, after all, the source of a delicious chilled soup, which you can find if you know where to look.
1: I'm Jerry Hatton in Barcelona. I'm in my kitchen. We've got all the doors and windows open, so you might hear birds outside chirping. So I'm going to make salmorejo for lunch. Think of salmorejo as a bit like gazpacho's thicker cousin, one of the main differences being that it has breadcrumbs in it. The rest of the ingredients are tomatoes, peppers, onions, cucumber, garlic, olive oil, and salt. You put all of that together in the proper proportions in a blender, then you chill it for a couple of hours, then serve it as a refreshing appetizer or as a standalone dish to combat the heat. Salmorejo, like a lot of comfort foods, at least in Spain, has humble origins. It comes from the south, where over a century ago, rural Andalusians were keen on not letting any food go to waste, even old bread. But it's become popular all over Spain. So a big shout out to Andalusia, because salmorejo is delicious.
0: The world's Jerry Hatton in Barcelona making a salmorejo, a.k.a. gazpacho's cousin. One last item from the chill side of the menu. For this, our reporter brings us a family recipe for a refreshing dip on a hot day.
2: I'm Shirin Jafari in my kitchen in Boston, and I am thinking about making one of my favorite dishes this time of year. It's called abdu khiyar. I learned this recipe from my grandmother in Iran. She used to make it for us all the time in the summer. I can still smell the fresh cucumber and the dried mint and rose petals that she used to crush in the palm of her hands to release all the flavors and the aroma. All right, let's see what we have here. I just need a small bowl. Here's what you need. First, a fresh cucumber. Cucumbers are really nice and refreshing this time of year. They have a lot of water and all of those good minerals that your body needs after you've been sweating all day. So grate a nice medium-sized cucumber, or if you're using one of those smaller Persian ones, use a couple of them. And then take a good dollop of yogurt. I like mine nice and chilled. Throw in a few raisins and crushed walnuts. You can also drop in a few ice cubes as well to make it even cooler. Finally, and this is a big part of the recipe, I toast a big pita bread, crush it to smaller pieces, and throw it in the mix there. Now, you can go all fancy with this recipe and add rose petals and dried mint. It does elevate the flavor and the smell, but hey,

0: Hey, it's summer and it's hot outside. You just don't feel like going on a quest to find these extra ingredients. You can totally skip this and add any herb you might have in your fridge. Add a pinch of salt and some crushed pepper. This dish is the symbol of summer for me. It's light and refreshing. It's also pretty. Because what I do is I use some of the pink rose petals and the green dried mint to decorate it. I add a few extra raisins on top as well, and it just looks absolutely gorgeous. Happy summer to you all.
1: And a very happy summer to you, Shirin Jafari.

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More of our reporting on YouTube. We are at The World News GBH. I'm Marco Werman. You keep cool, stay hydrated, and we'll see you right back here tomorrow.

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1: All right, let's see what's happening with your traffic right now as we take it to the San Mateo Bridge. It is Gretchen Landcor. Good afternoon.
2: Good afternoon, Steve. 92 in the eastbound direction before Hesperian. We have a two-vehicle crash, two cars and a minivan on the shoulder after this wreck. Traffic is slow from Clawitter. And in Fremont, a problem for the Dumbarton in the eastbound direction before 880. A stalled semi is blocking the middle lane as traffic backed up to Newark Boulevard. Gretchen Landcor for KQED.
1: All right. Thank you, Gretchen. 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So we'll have partly cloudy skies this evening, a little bit of smoke out there and areas of fog, temperatures down in the 50s. For tomorrow, pretty much the same, upper 60s along the coast to the upper 80s well inland. Michelle Hennigan is off today. I'm Steve Fox. 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
3: Good evening. I'm Jeff Bennett. Amna Nawaz is away. On the NewsHour tonight, how President Donald Trump secretly switched airplanes before departing Turkey last month over a security threat from Iran. The death toll rises and the search for survivors continues in the wake of a massive earthquake in Colombia. And in the midst of the Iran war, a rare and exclusive interview with a top advisor to the leader of Iran's Revolutionary Guard.
4: The longer this war lasts, the more experience we gain. 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
6: 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A Raymond James advisor can help craft a wealth plan with your goals for today and all the possibilities of tomorrow in mind. 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
2: The Gordon and Betty Moore Foundation, established to create positive outcomes for future generations. And friends of the NewsHour, including Kathy and Paul Anderson, and Camilla and George Smith. And with the ongoing support of these individuals and institutions.

0: This program was made possible by the contributions to your PBS station from viewers like you. Thank you.
1: Welcome to the NewsHour. We begin tonight with new details about the extraordinary secret security measures taken to protect President Trump. The NewsHour has confirmed reporting by the Washington Post that Mr. Trump switched planes not once but twice while leaving last month's NATO summit in Turkey. The second transfer to a smaller aircraft by way of a catering truck had not been known until now. Nick Schifrin has more.
2: As he finished his trip to the Ankara NATO summit last month, President Trump swept aside a question about why he wasn't flying home on the plane on which he'd arrived, a Qatari-gifted 747.
3: Why aren't you flying on the new Air Force One at home?
4: It's flying to Europe, to one of the big bases, two or three of the big bases, where we can show it to the people, and we'll be going home by normal methods.
2: His journey home only appeared normal. At 8:24 p.m. local that evening, President Trump boarded the Legacy Air Force One. He turned around, gave a wave to the cameras broadcasting his departure live, and disappeared behind the closed door, which is when the camera zooms out but doesn't focus on that catering truck. It was parked on the other side of the plane near another catering truck at the level of the doors to let food in or sneak the president out. And 6 minutes later, at 8:30 p.m. local, the truck that usually caters to the president now secretly carrying him. It backs up away from Air Force One toward another U.S. government plane parked behind, unbeknownst to the press corps. The other plane, an Air Force C-32A, usually reserved for the Secretary of Defense or other senior officials, but not the president. At 8:44 p.m. local, the Legacy plane takes off without the president, who was in fact still on the ground in the smaller plane, as the camera focuses on the plane that had become a decoy, flying to the United Kingdom's Mildenhall Royal Air Force Base. When the Legacy Air Force One landed there, it took the president 40 minutes to disembark, apparently the time it took him to land in the smaller plane and secretly move onto the Legacy plane and walk down the steps as if nothing had happened. He then walked the new Qatari-gifted plane, where, on board, he told journalists there was nothing unusual going on.
5: So you're saying there wasn't a security concern?
6: No. Why would we?
5: Were you aware of any credible threat by Iran against Air
6: Force One? Well, I have a threat all the time. I'm number one on their list, before you. But if I go, you go, right?
7: But we now know in the 4 hours it took for the Legacy Air Force One to fly from Turkey to the United Kingdom, the president was not on the plane. Instead, it was full of staff and journalists, despite a threat from Iran, deemed credible enough to convince the Secret Service, Jeff, to use the plane as a decoy.
1: And Nick, tell us more about this threat from Iran.
7: This threat existed well before this year and this war. Iran has threatened to assassinate President Trump and other former senior officials ever since President Trump ordered the killing of Qasem Soleimani, the former powerful head of the Quds Force. You see his assassination there in Baghdad in 2000. He was responsible for militias and terrorism as part of the Islamic Revolutionary Guard Corps. The threat was deemed credible enough against President Trump and these former senior officials that they received additional security details, not only in 2000, but through the Biden administration, in fact, until President Trump removed some of those details. And Iran has followed through on other threats in the decades prior. Now, as for the threat last month in Turkey, we don't know the specifics, but I talked to former officials today who said for the Secret Service to take this step, it would have been serious, reliable, and well-sourced, part of a stream of ongoing intelligence or some kind of recent walk-in. Take a listen to Michael Matranga. He's a former Secret Service agent, now the head of M6 Global Defense.
8: Obviously, there was credible intelligence that a threat was imminent, which is what caused the United States Secret Service and other entities, to include the United States military, to make this decision to pull off this ruse. This is specifically coming from the administration of Iran, saying we want to assassinate the president of the United States. And so we've got to take this very serious. And all of these measures that the men and women of the United States Secret

0: Service and DOD are taking are absolutely appropriate.
1: As Matranga puts it, this has been a powder keg for decades for the Secret Service, given Iran's threats.
2: Now, how unusual is it for the Secret Service to turn Air Force One and its passengers, to include White House staff, the traveling press, into a decoy?
1: As far as we know, the decoy fact of that question, it has only happened once before. In 2000, President Bill Clinton landed in Islamabad, you see there, in an unmarked plane, after Air Force One had landed and a body double who looked like Clinton got off of Air Force One. Jeff, though, if you go beyond decoys to include feints or secret trips like George W. Bush's to Iraq, the Secret Service has taken steps like that before. As for questions today of the vulnerability of those people who did fly on Air Force One without President Trump, Matranga said the bottom line is the Secret Service had to make a trade-off.
0: I don't think that anybody intentionally put, the anchors or anyone else, the White House press corps, in harm's way, but that was a risk that had to be weighed. And at the end of the day, we have to look at continuity of American government. And quite frankly, I don't know how else to say this, but just to say it is that the president of the United States is more important than every single person on that plane.
1: More important than every other person. Again, Jeff, all credit to the Washington Post who broke this story.
2: Indeed. While I'll have you, let's switch topics, because Russia released Marine veteran Robert Gilman today. We reported on his story last night on this broadcast. Bring us up to speed.
1: Russia released Gilman on humanitarian grounds. The 32-year-old is a former Marine who went to Russia to teach English. He was first arrested in 2022 for allegedly hitting a Russian police officer and was sentenced to 4.5 years, but his sentence was extended to a decade. His family and advocates, including those you spoke to last night, said his health was badly deteriorating. He was non-responsive, unable to interact or eat, essentially catatonic. Senator Ed Markey of Massachusetts even accused Russia of torturing him. But today, he was released after 1,666 days of detention. You see him there on the left with his mother right next to him on an American plane. Gilman's on his way now to a U.S. military hospital in Texas, where he will be assessed and treated. Global Reach says that he cannot walk, but was speaking. And the president, actually, who spoke to him today, said he even asked for a cheeseburger on the phone. The Trump administration says that there was no prisoner swap, nor, quote, any other concessions given to Russia. But I did talk to U.S. officials today about one other aspect. They said that shortly before his release, he was declared wrongfully detained. That is something, of course, that you heard from last night. The family and advocates were complaining that that hadn't happened. They had not made that public for fear that it would imperil this release. But U.S. officials say, yes, he has been declared wrongfully detained, and that'll open more treatment for him now that he's home and free.
2: Certainly good to see him released. Nick Schifrin, thanks so much for this reporting.
1: Thank you.

0: In Colombia tonight, the desperate search for survivors is entering a critical phase after the powerful earthquake that devastated parts of that country. More than 180 people have died, but 24 hours after the quake struck, there are still remarkable moments of hope. In Colombia today, neighbors and rescue workers gathered shoulder to shoulder, clearing away mountains of rubble in the search for survivors. In Santiago de Cali, where dozens of homes and buildings have collapsed, at least 86 people have been pulled from the wreckage. Among them, this six-month-old baby and the child's mother. Rescuers say they heard the mother's cries beneath the rubble and then dug through the debris of their five-story apartment building to reach them. More than 3,000 people remain missing after the 7.4 magnitude earthquake. In Pereira, roughly 50 miles from the quake's epicenter, Jairo Vargas joined the search. The architect says he traveled hours to reach his brother's apartment, convinced he's trapped inside.
1: I'm absolutely certain he's here. Absolutely certain. His horse saddle and all his belongings are here. He's not answering his phone. The doorman didn't report him leaving, and his car is parked right there. And he's not out. He's got to be there, trapped.
0: Pereira is among the hardest hit areas, where entire residential blocks have collapsed into piles of concrete and twisted steel. But rescuers say there is still a critical window to find people alive.
2: We still have a big window, about 24 more hours, of which there is hope of finding survivors. Our biggest advantage is that there may be isolated air pockets or survivable spaces that can allow people to stay alive for a longer period of time.
0: Colombia is mobilizing resources for a massive rescue and recovery effort. Soldiers who just a day earlier were forced to stop training and brace themselves as the ground shook are now being deployed to help with rescue and cleanup operations. But reaching the hardest hit areas itself is a challenge. Colombia's aviation authorities have closed six airports because of structural damage, potentially complicating the delivery of aid for weeks.
3: It was a very, very strong earthquake, much more than people had ever experienced before, and we live in an earthquake zone.
0: Edward DeBerg is the senior officer of global security for Project Hope, a humanitarian organization responding to disasters around the world. He's based in Bogota. And he says the quake has damaged the very infrastructure communities will rely on in the weeks and months ahead.
3: When a disaster of this magnitude happens, when it comes to things like primary health care, hospitals, clinics, which, you know, are housed in buildings, are affected like any other building. Whether they're affected in a dramatic way or even just a way that makes safety an issue for entering them, they tend to close down, and then infrastructure or primary health infrastructure becomes challenged.
0: Back in Santiago de Cali, another search unfolded in agonizing fits and starts. At even the faintest hint of sound beneath the rubble, rescuers stopped everything and listened. Overnight, that persistence paid off. Nearly 24 hours after the quake first shook the country, firefighters found a 35-year-old man trapped under the rubble. The city's mayor said the man suffered only minor injuries, one rescue offering hope to thousands of families still waiting for word. Also in the day's headlines, ousted Syrian President Bashar al-Assad has been sentenced to death in absentia for war crimes during the country's brutal civil war that left roughly 500,000 people dead. The capital sentences read aloud on state TV were the first against Assad and his inner circle since a rebel uprising toppled his government nearly 2 years ago. Assad and his younger brother, who was also sentenced to death, fled to Russia in 2024, where they were granted political asylum. In Yemen, authorities say at least six people were killed when Iran-backed Houthi rebels fired ballistic missiles on a vessel in the Bab el-Mandeb Strait. The Houthis also claim to have fired on a Saudi ship in the same waterway. The strikes followed days of Houthi attacks on land and on ports that have killed dozens of Yemeni government forces and civilians. They threatened to reignite a civil war that's been under a four-year tentative truce. Meantime, U.S. forces fired upon and disabled a Panamanian-flagged ship in the Gulf of Oman today. U.S. Central Command said the vessel tried to pass through the American blockade of Iranian ports. Over 100 firefighters from Mexico have arrived in Canada to help battle a deadly blaze in British Columbia that's forced over 20,000 people to flee their homes. Eyewitness video shows hillsides in western Canada completely engulfed in flames. The Bald Range fire has consumed over 60 square miles. At least one person has died. Local authorities say firefighting crews have faced challenging steep terrain and windy conditions, and a criminal investigation has been opened into the cause of the fire. Meantime, wildfire smoke is once again reducing air quality across much of the western U.S. The Democratic Republic of the Congo says the Ebola outbreak there has now killed more than 2,000 people. More than 4,000 cases of the disease have been confirmed in the DRC, and it's taken just 3 weeks for the death toll to double, making it the fastest growing outbreak on record. Efforts to detect and contain the disease have been hampered by armed conflict, poor infrastructure, and distrust of health authorities. There is no current treatment or vaccine for this strain of Ebola, but clinical trials have started in eastern Congo to try and develop one. On Wall Street today, stocks slipped even further from their recent all-time highs. The Dow Jones Industrial Average lost 184 points. The NASDAQ fell by more than 0.5%. The S&P 500 posted another modest drop. And skygazers in many countries, including this one, are about to get a double dose of celestial events. Both a solar eclipse and the Perseid meteor shower will be visible across the sky tomorrow. From the Arctic Circle to southern Europe,

0: Countries like Greenland, Russia, and Spain will see a total solar eclipse when the sun, moon, and earth align perfectly in the sky. 26 states here in the U.S. and Washington, D.C. will be treated to a partial eclipse seen from Alaska to North Carolina. As for the Perseids, they will be best viewed after midnight across much of the Northern Hemisphere. NASA says as many as 50 to 100 meteors could be seen each hour under ideal conditions. Well, still to come on the NewsHour, we speak with a top advisor to Iran's Revolutionary Guard Corps as the war with the U.S. continues. A look at the National Guard's controversial deployment to Washington, D.C. 1 year in. And credit card delinquencies rise in the U.S. as higher interest rates make it harder to pay off debt.
1: This is the PBS NewsHour from the David M. Rubenstein Studio at WETA in Washington, headquarters of PBS News.
0: As the war with Iran continues its uneasy stalemate, we hear now from a top advisor to the overall commander of Iran's Islamic Revolutionary Guard Corps, the force

0: largely responsible for border and internal security. The U.S. and many other nations have designated it a terrorist organization. The IRGC, as it's known, rarely give interviews and almost never to Western media. But Commander Mohammad Reza Naqdi sat down this morning in Tehran for an exclusive interview with special correspondent Reza Sayah.
1: Commander Naqdi, thank you very much for sitting down with us. It has been a long-running policy of Iran's Revolutionary Guard to never speak to American media. What changed? Why did you agree to sit with us?
2: In the name of God, the most gracious, the most merciful, we never received a request to reject it. We would like for our voice to reach the ears of people in Western countries. It's Western media that don't like our voice to be heard. There's nothing we do that's indefensible and outside the values of humanity that we would want to cover up or not discuss.
1: Let's talk about this war. Where do you see Iran in this juncture of the war? Do you see yourself as winning? Are you in control?
2: Certainly, victory is on our side. After the defeat of America's two main objectives, the toppling of the leadership and the breaking up of Iran, we saw confusion and bewilderment in America. It became a war without a strategy. Every two or three days, they announced a new objective. For several nights, they said they want to invade Karg Island. They said they want to open the Strait of Hormuz. They mobilized their battleships. Everything they tried, we can show how we were victorious.
1: In your view, is it inevitable that Iran has won?
2: No, we have not yet reached our final objective. This is clear. Up until now, we are victorious. In the future, we will continue to be victorious. The longer this war lasts, the more experience we gain. We had never seen a real war to gain real experience, to learn how to fight with America. In these 5 months, we have learned how. We have also seen how the American military is weaker than what we perceived.
1: Is it Iran's objective to drag out this war, to maybe wait until Mr. Trump is out of office?
2: Look, we have to attain deterrence so that the enemy never dares to attack us, so we can live with security. One way is to prolong this war until we get to the next term of the presidency and cause attrition, so that if anyone else wants to attack Iran, they will know there is a cost.
1: This week, on at least two occasions, maybe more, Iranian forces attacked non-military ships that were trying to cross through the Strait of Hormuz. What is Iran's objective in attacking civilian ships?
2: When we are at war, vessels need to pass through a region we can control. When they leave an area that we control, it could be that they're transporting supplies for the enemy.
1: Do you not see that as a violation of international law, attacking civilian ships?
2: When you're in a state of war, any thoroughfare deemed to be a threat, we can control it. This is international law. Anywhere in the world where there is war, this law exists.
1: One of your most effective weapons in this war has been your missiles and your drones. Reports said before the war you had about 3,000 to 4,000 missiles. How many missiles do you have in your stockpile right now?
2: First of all, we are not reliant on missiles and drones. If we are victorious, we relied on our faith to be victorious. God is with us. As for our missiles, the Americans and the Zionists always want to count our missiles. First of all, the number of missiles we manufacture every day is more than the number we launch. In a country this vast, we can make them wherever we want.
1: Where are you making them? Is it deep underground?
2: We do it in different ways. We have various ways to manufacture them securely. Rest assured, even if this war lasts for years, until the last day, Iran's rockets will be launched. I will make this point, and this is more important than missiles. If there comes a day when Iran has no more missiles left, that's when we will be even more dangerous for America.
1: How would you be more dangerous?
2: Because America has thousands of economic interests throughout the world, and all of them can be easily destroyed.
1: Military officers often put themselves in the place of their rivals and the enemy to maybe predict what they're

0: going to do. Put yourself in Pete Hegseth's place. What is he thinking? What is your prediction as to what he might do?
1: I will never put myself in his place. He is a criminal who killed 168 innocent children. Not only do these people not work for the benefit of humanity, they don't even work for America. They work for their own interests. As soon as the stock market closes, they start hostilities. When the stock market opens, they send positive messages to raise stock prices. All the while, they are buying and selling the stocks themselves. If I was in the place of the American Congress, I would call for an investigative committee to compare the assets of Mr. Trump, his family, and his inner circle before the war to their assets after the war.
0: Many observers say Iran has put up a strong fight, but that America has one weapon that Iran doesn't, and that's a nuclear bomb. In your view, how likely is it for America to use a nuclear bomb?
1: Naturally, it can end up being a mistake for them. The morning after they use a bomb, all of America's military bases around the world would be occupied. Today, things are different than World War II. The people of the world have awakened. No one in the world will allow for such a crime to be committed, because the next time it could be themselves.
0: Washington has long claimed that Iran is a threat to Israel. Israel says Iran wants to build a bomb to destroy Israel. Does Iran want to destroy Israel?
1: Iran has only one thing to say about occupied Palestine, and this is something our martyred leader has also said. The leadership there must be chosen based on a majority vote by the people who are connected to that land. This will certainly not be done with a nuclear bomb, but we certainly prefer if the Zionist regime did not exist. Just like the previous South African regime, an apartheid and white supremacist regime that was discarded by the people, the same thing must happen in Palestine.
0: Iranians are often seen shouting the slogan, "Death to America." And many American politicians point to that slogan and say Iran wants to destroy America.
1: Look, we have no enmity with the people of America.
0: So what does that slogan mean?
1: The meaning of death to America means death to America's leadership, a leadership that has invaded or violated more than 70 countries since becoming a superpower.
0: Increasingly, many observers inside Iran and outside say that if Iran had a nuclear weapon, America would not attack it, that it would be a deterrent. Is the Revolutionary Guard, is Iran even discussing the possibility of pursuing a nuclear bomb?
1: I will say this clearly. Our nuclear bomb is the hearts of the people of the world that we won fighting oppression. Islamic values and the divine values of the Islamic Revolution are taking over the world. There is no need for nuclear bombs. There is no need for slaughter.
0: After the death of the late Supreme Leader, his son Mujtaba Khamenei was appointed Supreme Leader. But during this war, he has never been seen in public. Can you tell us why?
1: The strategy belongs to him. Our enemy is criminal and doesn't abide by any law.
0: So is it because of security reasons?
1: Naturally, it is due to security. Certainly, there is no other reason.
0: Have you seen him?
1: Let's leave this matter alone.
0: Commander Naqvi, thank you very much.
1: You're
0: for
1: welcome.
0: Your time.
1: I too thank you.
2: We asked the White House about the specific comments Naqvi made in that interview. They responded with a statement that reads in part, "It would be wise for Iran to agree to a deal," adding, "Otherwise, they know what will happen."

0: It has now been 1 year since President Trump declared a crime emergency in the nation's capital and deployed thousands of members of the National Guard to its streets. As Lisa Desjardins reports, questions continue to mount over the mission's cost, its legality, and its effectiveness in fighting crime.
1: From metro stations to monuments, these days soldiers in D.C. are almost as common as sightseers. Nearly 5,000 troops from more than 15 states currently patrol the Capitol, a controversial symbol of the president's authority in this overwhelmingly Democratic city.
2: I'm announcing a historic action to rescue our nation's capital from crime, bloodshed, bedlam, and squalor.
1: When President Trump announced the deployment last August, combined with a surge of immigration enforcement, it immediately sparked protests and drew criticism from experts who said the data showed violent crime in D.C. was already at a 30-year low.
3: D.C., it's no secret, has had above-average levels of crime for many, many years. But crime at the time of the announcement was falling quite rapidly. So there really was no urgent situation that needed to be addressed.
1: Total crime in Washington has continued to drop over the last year, down another 20%, according to the D.C. Police Department. The White House credits the Guard and the Make D.C. Safe and Beautiful Task Force, which it says includes 20 federal and local law enforcement agencies and has made 16,000 arrests in the past year. But there is debate over the root causes of the decline, particularly if the Guard impacts violent crime at all. Yesterday on Truth Social, the president threatened to sue the author of a study from the liberal Center for American Progress, calling the research a radical left scam. In July, Secretary of Defense Pete Hegseth said critics of the operation were blinded by ideology.
4: There's nothing political about this exercise. Law and order is something all Americans deserve. Black, white, rich, poor, man or woman from D.C. or far-flung places in this country.
5: It's really unnecessary. It's a kind of a horse and pony show.
1: Polls have shown a majority of D.C. residents oppose the deployment, and the Congressional Budget Office estimates the total cost to taxpayers so far has been at least $660 million. In November, West Virginia National Guard Specialist Sarah Beckstrom was killed and another guardsman injured in an ambush-style attack not far from the White House. An Afghan national is charged. The president has also tried deploying troops to other Democratic cities in his second term, like Los Angeles, Chicago, and Portland. Courts ultimately blocked those efforts, but Joseph Nunn at the Brennan Center says they are concerning and unprecedented.
6: No prior president has attempted to use the military for domestic law enforcement in such a wide variety of ways and on the scale that the second Trump administration has attempted to use the military.
1: Meanwhile, in D.C., where Trump has direct control of the National Guard, the Pentagon confirmed last month troops will remain on patrol through the end of the president's second term. The Department of Defense estimated the cost over the next 2.5 years would be at least $1.4 billion.
7: For more on what the data say about the impact of the National Guard on crime in the nation's capital, we're joined now by Richard Hahn. He is a senior manager for research in the Criminal Justice Department at the Niskanen Center, a nonpartisan think tank based in Washington, D.C. Richard, thank you for joining us. This is not a simple discussion. We will be getting into some of the complexities here, but I want to start with something clear. Major crime is down in the nation's capital. Let's look at some statistics. This is just year over year from the D.C. Police Department. Homicides down 32%, robberies down 15%, car theft down 53%. Again, that's today, year to year, since the National Guard arrived. In your research, what kinds of crime do you think the National Guard actually affected or impacted?
8: Well, the National Guard seems to have impacted mostly low-level opportunistic property crimes, things like petty thefts, people breaking into cars. These are really vexing problems for residents in D.C. As a D.C. resident, I know that this is something that bothers me and plagues many of my neighbors. However, it doesn't seem like the National Guard had much of an effect on violent crime, which was, of course, the banner issue that they were brought in to combat.
7: That has been going down, though. So why do you think it's not due to the National Guard presence?
8: So the decline in all crimes in D.C. Has been going on for the last 3 years, really since we saw those peaks in 2023. All types of crime have been going down. So what we did was try to distinguish between the effect the National Guard had and what was already going on in D.C. And what we found is the National Guard had a great impact on low-level property crimes. They declined by about a quarter since the Guard deployed. However, there was very little change in violent and other serious crimes after the Guard deployed. And that's looking at the difference between what was already happening, what sort of the trend looked like before and after the National Guard got here. So yes, year over year, all crime types are down, and that's a great thing. That's a wonderful story for DC. But it doesn't seem like the Guard actually contributed much to that.
7: And you're saying that they didn't have an effect over and above the

0: trend that was already happening. Now, the White House, and I reached out to them today, they argue that federal officers and part of the kind of program that they put in place in Washington, D.C., one thing that they did was take weapons off the streets. Is it possible that that kind of effect could have impacted violence in the nation's capital?
1: I absolutely think it has impacted violence in the nation's capital. I think the thing is that you got to look at, you got to zoom back out, and you have to look at what's been happening for the last 3 years. And gun arrests have been going up for the past 3 years. Arrests involving guns by Metropolitan Police have been going up for the past 3 years. And gun crimes have been going down for the past 3 years. So this is really part of a larger trend that's been driven by our local police department that's not really been much affected by the National Guard's presence.
0: I know that's one of your main points here, as you stress after looking at all this, that something that may be overlooked here is the job the DC Police Department has been doing. And you also found and calculated that they have a smaller force now, but yet crime has been going down. How?
1: That's correct. So our theory behind this really great trend in DC is that police have actually been better at being more proactive. A greater share of their arrests over the past 3 years have come from stopping crimes that are actually occurring when they arrive, as opposed to waiting in their cruiser or on the corner for a call to come through dispatch for them to respond to. So they're catching more crimes happening in the act. And that's not something that the National Guard would really be good at. The National Guard tend to be untrained as professional police officers. Their duties entail a whole lot of other things besides policing, things like traffic safety, greening and cleaning. And as it turns out, they have no arrest power. They can simply detain someone. So a National Guard troop should really not be judged by the same standards as a police officer. You get much more crime prevention out of a police officer than you do out of a National Guard soldier.
0: And you sounds like in the police conversation, you're seeing less reactive policing, more proactive policing make a difference in Washington.
1: That's correct.
0: But to finish this conversation about the National Guard, they did have a positive effect, as you say, on things like carjacking that are important to so many people. But at what cost? Did you look at sort of the efficiencies here and how that worked?
1: Yes, we did. The National Guard is very costly. So per person, the National Guard costs a little bit over $600 a day. And that's because not only do we have to pay their salaries, but we also have to feed them, clothe them, transport them. And outside of that $600 figure, there's also a hidden cost to the economy in terms of people leaving their civilian jobs to do their tour with the Guard and also leaving their families. And that can't be captured in the figures that Congress released that on which we based
0: it. It's expensive.
1: It's a very expensive intervention, whereas a police officer in D.C., which is a relatively expensive place to police, is still under about $400 a day. So that's a considerable difference in cost. And you get much more crime prevention out of a police officer than you do out of a soldier.
0: Richard Hahn, thank you so much for looking at this. Not a simple topic, but you're helping us understand it better.
1: My pleasure. Thanks again.

0: Americans owe more than $1 trillion in credit card debt, up 60% from just 5 years ago. Meantime, higher interest rates make debt even more difficult to pay off. It's a downward spiral, causing credit card delinquencies to surge. Our economics correspondent Paul Solman explains.
1: For 35-year-old Helena Emanalo, it started innocently enough.
2: My mother had to move in with us. At the time, it was my husband and I. We had a little baby, and then we had another baby on the way. The amount of people in our house almost tripled in a very short time span, and expenses tripled as well.
1: To meet them, like so many other Americans these days, she turned to credit cards.
2: It's very easy to swipe, and you know, this is an emergency, and everything can be an emergency right now.
1: Before she knew it,
2: I accumulated about $20,000 in debt.
1: Compared to one estimate of average household debt nationwide, about $10,000. But it's the most indebted, like Emanalo, who've driven credit card delinquencies to their highest rate in 15 years. Bankruptcies up 12% in the last year alone.
2: Once you start adding all of that up, well, you realize you don't have enough money for daycare, or you don't have enough money to pay your electric bill. And then all of a sudden, things just get unmanageable very, very quickly.
1: People talk about a debt spiral. That sound familiar?
2: It does. Yeah, it does. I kind of found myself in like an endless cycle of just like trying to pay something, even though it wasn't making a dent in the overall amount that I owed.
1: And it's not just millennials and older generation members like Emanalo now caught up in the debt interest whirlpool.
3: It's a huge problem, and it's a specifically huge problem for young people.
1: Personal finance guru Beth Kobliner first published Get a Financial Life for Young People, now in its fifth edition, 30 years ago. The early life debt dilemma since? Worse than ever.
3: We've seen the rate of credit card debt for young people go up about 190% since 2020.
1: And student debt now near $2 trillion.
4: Last I checked, it was approximately $17,000.
1: 25-year-old Bridget Klinger.
4: A lot of what I earn immediately goes to trying to pay off all of this debt every month.
5: Gen Z has more debt than any other generation in history before it.
6: Let's talk about how much credit card debt I have, and spoiler alert, it is a lot.
7: Hey, is there any other 18-year-olds with like $6,000 in credit card debt?
1: And there's a new debt trap for the young, says Kobliner.
3: Buy now, pay later is one more example of what we're calling frictionless finance, which might sound great, but it's actually quite pernicious. In general, getting further and further away from knowing how much we're spending. And sometimes we don't even realize when we're spending. In the last decade, we literally have changed the way we've made purchases. We no longer take out our wallet, use cash, and count out the dollar bills. Nobody does that anymore.
1: Not Helena Emanalo.
2: I was doing a lot of buy now, pay later. And when it came time to pay, I was like, oof, I don't have it.
1: And when that happens,
3: they say they won't charge you interest. But the problem is, if you're late, you're going to be hit with a big fee.
1: Bottom line, as Kobliner has stressed for decades, if you borrow young, you dig yourself a hole.
8: With my student debt, my husband's student debt, our car loans, credit cards, it's probably like the amount of a mortgage, like an amount of a current mortgage, like $125,000, $150,000.
1: So folks like Marjorie San Pietro use credit cards, their interest rates hitched to credit scores.
8: Our average credit card rate is about 30%, and that seems frustrating to me. It's kind of predatory.
1: 30%, which implies a pretty low credit score, and says Emanalo.
2: If you don't have a good credit score, like, you can't buy a house, you can't buy a car.
1: Loan defaults, bankruptcies, and yet another grim economic statistic setting records these days, low consumer sentiment. Now, President Trump economic advisor Kevin Hassett dismisses its significance.
9: I actually think that we should stop calling it consumer sentiment and start calling it political sentiment, because the variables really, it's really a political variable, not an economic variable.
1: And yes, says Joanne Hsu, who runs the Consumer Sentiment Survey, the results have been a reflection of which party is in power. But recently,
10: Republicans actually have been showing declining sentiment this year as well. And the current reading from May shows both Republicans and independents at their lowest level since the beginning of 2025. People across the political spectrum, they have been feeling less optimistic about the economy over the course of this year.
1: And come on, says economist Mark Zandi, the reason is obvious for so many Americans.
11: If you look at real disposable income, that's after inflation, after taxes, it's lower today than it was a year ago. And that's for the, that's economy wide, right? So that means that, you know, stands to reason about half the population is experiencing outright decline. And so if you've been spending in a certain way for a long time and your income starts to erode, how do you respond to that?
1: Which brings us back to the subject of this story, consumer debt.
11: Many people turn to leverage and credit, and the credit card being the best example of that, to help tide things over. But then you get nailed with higher interest rates. Now you're paying 20% interest on whatever you borrowed. And that's like, you know, very, very difficult to get out of.
1: And deeper you may sink. One final point. In an increasingly K-shaped economy, who's doing the lending?
11: The folks in the top part of the distribution, the well-to-do, they own lots of things. They have big deposits at banks.

0: banks. They owned bonds and stocks. And those deposits and those savings go to providing the credit that folks in the bottom part of the income distribution, the middle part of the distribution, are using to finance their spending on autos and on a home and other things.
1: There's an old saw in economics. It's not how much you borrow, but what you do with the money. If you can afford to invest the money, great. But if you can't and have to borrow to survive, you may find yourself, like so many of our fellow Americans, sucked under. For the PBS NewsHour, Paul Solman.
2: And we'll be back shortly with a look at new digital driver's licenses, but first take a moment to hear from your local PBS station. 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Senior arts correspondent Jeffrey Brown went to speak with her in Portland, Maine, as part of our arts and culture series, Canvas.
3: A lone musician at the console of an instrument capable of enormous and enormously varying sounds. Hands and feet flying across the keyboards.
4: Oh my gosh, thank you so much for coming. I am so excited about this.
3: It's become a most unexpected phenomenon, playing out before packed audiences.
5: Hello, I'm here at the Sydney Opera House.
3: And gaining large followings on social media.
5: I was given this baby Trader Joe's bag, and it's the perfect size for my organ shoes.
3: For the traditional pipe organ, something big is happening, and Anna Lapwood is helping lead the way.
5: It's a novelty that people haven't been given the opportunity to understand because it's been impossible to get them close enough. But now with social media, we can bring a million people close enough just through a phone. They come to the concerts. They come and they want to hear what you're talking about and they want to understand and they have questions.
6: They want to see it live and real.
5: And they want to feel it. They want to feel the room shaking.
3: We got a glimpse of the Lapwood effect recently in Portland, Maine, as she prepared for the final performance of a U.S. tour playing the Kochmar organ, built for the city in 1912.
6: There's a lot going on here, right?
5: There's quite a lot going on, particularly an organ of this size, actually, because we have five keyboards, five manuals, you've got the full pedal board, you have all of the different stops, these are called stops, yeah, that control the sounds.
3: Ahead of the performance, she spent more than 18 hours registering the organ.
5: For every moment of the concert, you have to choose the sounds you want. You have to basically audition the different sounds. For this program, about 350 different settings, all of which have to be programmed, yeah, individually.
6: And this is a completely new organ for you, right?
5: It
6: so
5: is,
6: you,
5: yeah,
6: are getting to know this instrument?
5: Every organ is totally different. It's a bit like sort of speed dating. And you have to like try and get to know the personality of the organ as quickly as possible,
6: yeah,
5: and then figure out what that organ wants you to say with the music.
3: Lapwood's classical music credentials, Bach and all, are impeccable. Now the official organist at London's Royal Albert Hall, she was the first female organ scholar at Magdalen College in Oxford. Later director of music at Pembroke College, Cambridge. She tried many instruments in childhood. Somehow it was the organ, which she sometimes refers to as a machine, that offered a new kind of connection to audiences and more.
5: It is a way to connect with them, but I think for me it's been a way to connect with myself and figure out who I want to be on stage.
6: What does that mean?
5: I feel the most free, natural version of myself. I feel so much more free than I do in normal life, to be perfectly honest. It is the freest version of myself on stage because it's the music which is just like a glove

0: my mind, it is just me.
1: Popularity she's gained has also led her into some unexpected places, performing with contemporary artists from other musical genres, including a collaboration with the electronica musician Bonobo.
2: Toccata and fugue in D minor.
0: They heard me practicing and came on stage.
3: They're like, this is so cool. Oh, wouldn't it be cool if we included the organ in our set tomorrow?
0: So I ended up joining the show with no notice. And it was so far outside my comfort zone. I had no idea what I was getting myself in for.
4: Yeah.
0: And then these soaring strings. And I just started crying. The wool had just been pulled from over my eyes. And I went, oh my gosh, the musical world is about 70 million times larger than I'd ever imagined it could be. No one knew I was going to be doing it, and the crowd just erupted.

0: behind the scenes of her life and work, and middle-of-the-night rehearsals, often the only time she can access these special and unique instruments. It's paying off with more than 4 million followers across platforms.
1: Is that a phenomenon that still surprises you?
2: All the time.
1: All the time?
2: It's so strange. I always say there's like Anna Lapwood and there's Anna, right?
1: Who's here with me?
2: Somewhere in the middle, I think. Okay. Probably a little mix. Yeah. I try to bring as much as I can over. And I think there's something that people like about that because it feels like it gives them permission to be the most authentic version of themselves as well.
0: The Portland concert had ticket holders come from 43 states and 4 foreign countries.
3: Hello.
4: Hi, can I give you a hug?
0: And she greeted many of them for more than 2 hours after the concert ended.
5: She just exudes this enthusiasm.
3: Hi, how are you?
6: I'm fine, and you?
7: Her energy, it's just magnetic.
3: Chloe, well, come this way.
8: The way she lights up, she's so entertaining to watch.
0: Lapwood's growing audiences online and in halls around the world are more than happy with what and how she's playing. For the PBS NewsHour, I'm Jeffrey Brown in Portland, Maine.
9: Your old plastic driver's license could soon be getting a digital upgrade. Digital reporter Tim McPhillips walks us through 3 things you should know, including some of the benefits and some of the concerns. 1, what's a mobile driver's license?
10: Is essentially what it sounds like, which is taking your driver's license and making it a digital credential that you can carry on your smartphone, your watch, your tablet.
9: That's Ian Grossman, president and CEO of the American Association of Motor Vehicle Administrators. They're a trade organization that provides DMVs with best practice guidance, as well as software and tech infrastructure. 20 states and Puerto Rico offer a form of a digital driver's license. Some allow you to add it directly to your mobile wallet, like your credit card. Others have a state-created mobile app that stores your ID. 2, what are the benefits? Well, the idea is when you need to show your ID, you could essentially tap your phone on a reader, like at an airport or a doctor's office, or while getting a speeding ticket.
10: You would never hand over your phone.
9: And that could help to limit the information you share. Take, for example, a liquor store.
10: They don't need to know your name. They don't need to know your address.
9: And if, like me, you've lost your wallet and or left it in a TSA bin, it's more difficult for someone to get into your phone than it is to just pick up your plastic ID.
10: What you have time to do is get to any browser anywhere, log into your online DMV account and say, I've lost that device, pull that credential off of that phone.
9: But there are concerns around this new technology to prove who we are. And that brings us to 3, government data collection. Here's American Civil Liberties Union senior policy analyst Jay Stanley.
11: One problem is that the standard for digital ID that a lot of the states, although not all of them, are adopting would actually let the government track you.
9: So what does that mean? Well, when you tap your mobile ID on a reader, information about you is sent from point A to point B. That simple transaction involves major decisions, like does verification happen locally on your phone or on a server? And could a third entity, like a state or federal government, access data on where you used your ID? Stanley and the ACLU have rallied against that last scenario, called phone home or server retrieval, over potential abuses. For AMBA's part, Grossman says states that might allow server retrieval would be blocked from using AMBA's digital ID systems.
10: We have prohibited the ability to what we would say call back to the agency.
9: All this is pressuring states not to build systems that phone home. But because it is possible to do with the technology and laws in place today, the responsibility falls on our elected officials not to flip the switch. But
11: we have seen a couple states that have put in place some very good protections in their laws.
9: In March, Utah put in place the nation's first Digital Identity Bill of Rights that bans phone home architecture. Stanley agrees that states need to be proactive in codifying a phone home ban into law.
11: The states are sleepwalking into building a version that's not privacy protective, and we're gonna get stuck with that as a standard for potentially generations.
9: As of now, some state governments on both sides of the aisle have allowed mobile driver's licenses.

0: but others have rejected them, like Texas and Minnesota. But Grossman says widespread adoption is coming.
1: But nobody is forcing anybody to do it.
0: And Stanley argues that too should be codified in law.
2: You should have a right to continue to use your plastic license.
0: His fear?
2: But it has a real potential that we're going to wake up one day, we're all going to be forced to get these things, and they're going to become like a virtual ankle bracelet.
0: For PBS News, I'm Tim McPhillips.
3: And you can find more on this online, including live election results from state primaries later this evening. And that is the NewsHour for tonight. I'm Jeff Bennett. 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
3: 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I believe. 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
4: Live from KQED News, I'm Natalia Navarro. San Francisco has a $17 billion plan to save its waterfront from rising seas. Now comes the hard part, funding it. KQED's Ezra David Romero explains.
5: The Port of San Francisco wants to reinvent its more than 7 miles of shoreline, lined with tourist spots, towering skyscrapers, and industrial areas. A recent study estimated the cost of protecting the waterfront at over $17 billion over 3 decades. Mark Lubell is a UC Davis professor who studies government and sea level rise.
6: It's not a fantasy plan. It's a real plan that I think is technically feasible, but the time and money is very large.
5: The port must now find a way to convince the federal government to help fund the project, which may prove difficult under the Trump administration. Port officials say they will focus on protecting downtown first. I'm Ezra David Romero, KQED News.
4: Planned maintenance on the Carquinez Bridge connecting Vallejo and Crockett this weekend has been canceled for a second time. A Caltrans spokesperson says the work, which would have closed one lane on westbound I-80 on Friday and Saturday, has now been, quote, deemed not necessary. This weekend's closure was meant to test asphalt that's being used to repave the entire Carquinez Bridge later this month. Caltrans says that full closure of I-80 west

0: on the weekend of August 21st will go ahead as planned. I'm Natalia Navarro, KQED News.
1: KQED deeply values your opinion, so if you can, please go to kqed.org/sponsorship to take a brief 5-minute survey, and we thank you for doing that. Well, some smoke is out there right now, depending on where you are in the Bay Area, and it's a little warm too. So depending on where you are, mid-60s at the beaches, mid-70s to upper 80s inland, and looks like more of the same continuing through tomorrow, but we do have a slight chance of thunderstorms, as they were saying that in the forecast. I'm Steve Fox in for Michelle Hennigan. 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
3: In Los Angeles, I'm Kai Rizdahl. It is Tuesday today, 11 August. Good as it always is to have you along, everybody. This is a big data week, as I think I said yesterday. Inflation most particularly at the consumer and wholesale levels. But that's for tomorrow. Today, we're going to sit back and take stock. And we're going to do it once again with Kyla Scanlon. She is an economics content creator, also an author as well. Kyla, great to have you back on.
4: Thanks for having me.
3: Let me throw you the easy one first. What's your sense right now of this economy?
4: Oh, I mean, I think this economy is kind of confusing everybody. You know, it's a bit confusing to figure out where the growth is coming from, if the growth is sustainable, if it's all AI-driven, how much risk that might be injecting into the economy, sort of how spending is holding up, the labor market, inflation. I feel like there's definitely more questions than answers right now.
3: All right, here comes another question. Which of those things are you most worried about?
4: I think I'm pretty worried about some of the decisions that the Federal Reserve will have to make. The Fed always has a pretty tough job, but right now balancing between the labor market and the dynamics there, where entry-level hiring has had some issues, and then balancing inflation, where we're not really sure if prices are going to continue to tick up. Mm-hmm. I just worry that the Fed is going to have some tough choices on their hands as we go into the end of the year.
3: What's your sense of Chairman Warsh?
4: I think that he has a hard job, like every Fed chair does. I think that the bond market made it pretty clear that they were a bit worried about credibility. They were a bit worried about the lack of guidance from the Fed. The market and the Fed are so interlinked. So I think that he's trying to extract the Fed from the market a little bit, but that won't come without pain.
3: New topic, younger people in this economy. You've written a lot about it. You've written a lot about how they don't really have much faith, about how they are gamifying it, right? Because nothing else mm-hmm. seems to work. Talk about that for a little bit, would you?
4: Yeah, I think that a lot of pieces have been pinned on what young people are doing. They're going to the gym more. They're traveling a lot. They're buying up a lot of little treats. And I think people are trying to figure out exactly why that sort of economic behavior is happening, because it seems strange. But in my opinion, I think all of these things are rational. So I think when people look at the spending patterns of the younger generation, where there is this lean towards little treats, so buying up Labubus, Dubai chocolate lattes, whatever it may be, that sort of spending is rational because they're putting off the bigger milestone spending, like buying a house, having kids, because it feels further and further out of reach.
3: Yeah, well, so keep going. What does that mean? You know, because these younger people will be in a position in 5 or 10 years where those decisions are going to affect the function of the overall economy, you know?
4: Yeah, I mean, I think everybody has sort of internalized this sense of fear with AI. And so I don't know if younger people, if anybody, honestly, is really thinking about, oh, in a couple of years, like, I'm going to have to be very responsible. Like, I feel like there is some element of doomerism with

0: than the spending. I don't think it's all doom spending. I don't totally love that word, but I do think that for them, there is that sense of financial nihilism. It's like, well, why would I invest? Gen Z is saving at a pretty high rate, but why would I contribute to the traditional life path if it doesn't feel like it's in reach for me? I'm going to go and do these side hustles, but I'm not going to work for a corporation. I'm going to develop a small business. It's not necessarily that traditional lifestyle cycle, life ladder that we typically might see.
1: That phrase you use, financial nihilism, that's discouraging.
0: That's from Dimitri Kofinas. Yeah, he coined that term in 2021. And it was around the time when GameStop was happening, so everybody was piling into GameStop, AMC, and his sense was like, whoa, these are not real things. Why are people buying them up? They must not really believe in the underlying assets that they're purchasing. There's this nihilistic tendency. They just want to buy because there's this herd behavior towards buying. And you can extrapolate that nihilism to the broad economy where people is, you see it in the survey data, they feel like they don't have a stake in the economy. And so they just don't participate in the way one might expect. But expectations are always a bit foggy to begin with.
1: Do you think this is just the new normal, not the nihilism and not any of the, sort of, sorry, theoretical stuff. I mean, I know you're a much
0: It's
1: deeper thinker.
0: theoretical.
1: Well, yeah, I mean, you're a much deeper thinker about the economy than I am, but is
0: Oh,
1: this
0: that's
1: the
0: not
1: new
0: true.
1: normal? No, it is totally true. We've had this conversation. We did it in March when we were doing that live event. Do you think this is just the new normal?
0: I don't know. I mean, so I really like this quote from my former professor, Dr. Tachi, where he said, the opposite of rational is not being irrational, it's being normal. And so he's essentially saying there that the normal thing is not the rational thing to do right now. What the best thing to do is to go and try out different things because this traditional life ladder is being actively threatened by AI or the decisions that the government is making, or even honestly, the decisions the Fed might make. Raising rates could easily pop the AI bubble. It's not necessarily a new normal. It's just a different variation of normal,
1: Right. No,
0: if
1: I'll,
0: that
1: look,
0: makes
1: I'll,
0: sense.
1: it totally makes sense. I'll go with that. Kyla Scanlon, she is an economic content creator. She is on all the socials, and you should subscribe to her newsletter because she will make you really, really smart. Kyla, thanks a lot. Appreciate your time.
0: Thank you.
1: Wall Street today, not nihilism, but I'll tell you what, traders are definitely waiting to see which way the inflation winds are blowing. We will have the details when we always have the details.

0: From the Federal Reserve Bank of New York this morning came its quarterly report on household debt and credit. Big picture, household debt overall fell in the second quarter. For 17 straight quarters, though, that is more than 4 years, I'll do the math for you, HELOCs, home equity lines of credit, have been going up. Marketplace's Kristen Schwab reports.
1: Borrowers tend to use home equity lines of credit to fund big purchases. And the data show that's what they're using them for now, says Susan Wachter, a professor of real estate at Wharton.
2: They're using it for home renovation. They're using it to send their kids to schools, using their house as a piggy bank, essentially.
1: Home equity lines of credit are the piggy bank of choice because rates have gone down. The average interest rate on a credit card is just under 20%. On a personal loan, it's more than 12%. A HELOC, on average, sits at about 7.5%.
2: It's a far less expensive way of borrowing.
1: Surges in HELOCs tend to mean borrowers are feeling confident in the economy and in their own personal economies. Andy Walden is head of mortgage and housing market research at Intercontinental Exchange.
3: They're typically reserved for very high credit quality individuals. It's not uncommon to see 760, 780 credit scores for folks that are taking out lines of credit.
1: And homeowners are especially confident now because of rising home values. Walden says the average American homeowner has more than $210,000 in tappable home equity.
3: Half of that equity is held by folks that have an interest rate on their first mortgage that's below 3.5%.
1: Plainly put, people who bought homes during the pandemic are feeling more flush, so they're using their equity to stay put, remodel, and get ahead. But Linda Bell, a home lending expert at Bankrate, cautions against banking on your home's value as wealth.
4: I think a lot of people out there, house rich, cash poor, and this could be very dangerous because you feel like I have all this money, but you need to be responsible and understand that you can pay it back.
1: HELOC delinquency rates are historically low, but they tend to rise when borrowing costs go up and when the economy slows. I'm Kristen Schwab for Marketplace.

0: Here's another one from that New York Fed report. More people are delinquent on their credit cards now than at any point since the Great Recession. About 13% of all credit card balances are 90 days or more overdue. A lot of people, though, actually fell into delinquency coming out of the pandemic, and that debt is still following them around. Marketplace's Samantha Fields has that one.
1: The early part of the pandemic was a terrible time in so many ways, but it was an oddly good time for many people financially.
2: Federal supports, including like stimulus payments, expanded unemployment benefits, helped a lot of families to stabilize their finances.
1: Breno Braga at the Urban Institute says in the first couple of years of COVID, there was a notable decline in credit card delinquencies.
2: But then what happened was after those programs expired, the environment became much more difficult for families. They saw a rapid increase in the price of goods such as like food, housing, and transportation.
1: And we saw a rapid increase in the number of people falling behind on their credit card payments. Josh Bivens at the Economic Policy Institute says more recently, the number of new delinquencies has stabilized.
3: But it's at a level that's higher, I would argue, than it should be, given like a pretty low unemployment rate in the economy.
1: Part of the reason for that is a lot of people are still carrying around those old debts they fell behind on, says Joelle Scally at the New York Fed.
4: Once people miss a payment on their credit card, that sticks around on their credit report for some time.
1: And she says lenders are now reporting and chasing late payments for much longer than they used to. So even though a lot of these credit card delinquencies aren't new, Aaron Klein at Brookings says they are still affecting people's lives.
5: This debt overhang of people who have defaulted hasn't gone away for the millions of families affected. They're still getting called by debt collectors. Their credit scores are still lower.
1: And all of that, combined with persistent inflation and a frozen job market, is making it hard for many to catch up. I'm Samantha Fields for Marketplace.

0: coming up.
1: Wow. So this is what tariffs are all about.
0: I've been trying to tell you, gang. First, though, let's do the numbers. Dow Industrial's down 184 points today, 0.3%, closed at 53,791. NASDAQ down 159 points, 0.6%, 26,445. The S&P 500 down 24 points, about 0.3%, 77.28. Credit cards, you say? MasterCard dropped 0.3% today. Visa shares rose 0.6%. American Express up about 0.6% as well. Kristen was telling us about HELOCs. Well, we'll go elsewhere in housing news. How about that? Existing home sales declined 1.7% in July. That's the National Association of Realtors. Related, last week, the 30-year fixed-rate mortgage, almost 6.7%. 6.66% is what I saw. You do the math. 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
1: I'm Scott Detrow. 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
0: Which will be coming up for you next here at 4:30 on KQED News.
3: This is Marketplace. I'm Kai Ryssdal. It's not a stretch at all, I think, to say that this second quarter of the 21st century is going to turn in very large part on the tensions between China and the United States, and that those tensions in turn hang on the technological competition between the world's two biggest economies. New Yorker staff writer Evan Osnos spent 8 years living in China in the early years of this century, and he went back this summer for a reporting trip on the subject at hand. Evan, thanks for coming on the pod.
4: Thanks, Kai. It's great to be here.
3: I want to start with sort of an atmospheric question here. You say at one point in this piece that Beijing is so much quieter now, literally quieter, than when you lived there. Talk about that for a little bit.
4: Yeah, it's very noticeable, actually. I mean, partly it's electric vehicles. A lot of the cars on the road are electric, and they're silent. And then the other thing is that it has the world's largest e-commerce market, meaning there's really almost nothing you can't get delivered. And so people don't have as much reason to go out. It does create a slightly strange sense of quiet in the place.
3: This is all by design, right? It's part of the plan.
4: It is. Yeah. China likes plans, and they set out about
3: the 5-year variety in any case.
4: Exactly. And also even longer term. I mean, in 2015, they came up with a plan called Made in China 2025.

0: In 2015, they came up with a plan called Made in China 2025. And it seemed like it was over the horizon, but what they said was, we want to be leaders in a whole range of technologies. So things from lithium-ion batteries and electric vehicles to eventually robotics and AI and things like that. And the Chinese system can go overboard in a whole range of ways. They, for instance, built too much housing. But when they set about building something like technology, it very often comes to pass.
1: You know, it's interesting you mentioned housing, because one of the things you point out in this piece is that it seems, and analysts say this to you, that they are trying to, in their investments in technology and what they're doing now, they are trying to outrun the mistakes of the past, one of which was the huge property bubble.
0: Yeah, that feels very noticeable. The property bubble, which started to burst in 2021, is really the biggest thing people talk about. And there are these buildings on the edges of cities that are called lanweilou, basically rotten tail buildings in Chinese. And these are buildings where they never finish construction. For most people, it's a sign of the mistakes of the last decade. And so the government has said, all right, one of the ways we're going to try to rekindle growth, and it's controversial, it may not work, is by plowing investment into technology and saying we're going to seize this moment and see if we can race ahead into the future.
1: So let's talk about some of the things that on the surface anyway look super impressive. The amount of electricity that they are producing, the strides they've made in AI, electric vehicles. There are some real technological achievements that Xi Jinping has been able to engineer.
0: Yeah, I tend to think it's the Chinese people themselves have been able to do this. Look, there is a tremendous amount of engineering talent in China. Every year they churn out more graduates in science and engineering. And you know, part of it is they've taken advantage of a moment in America. As a scholar, a Canadian scholar named David Zweig, he mentioned to me that if you look at the new labs that have been formed at a university like Westlake University, many of them are returnees from the United States who felt alienated from where they had been before.
1: You mentioned this moment in America, and everybody listening to this understands what this moment is. But it is a moment of American withdrawal, intentional, very impactful in a lot of ways. Does that necessarily, though, mean that the way is cleared for China's rise?
0: I don't think it does. What it does is it creates an opportunity for China, and in some cases they've seized it. You know, it's not accidental, for instance, that China rebranded its foreign assistance program China Aid. But at the same time, a lot of countries, and I heard this when I was in Europe earlier in the year, a lot of countries are feeling like they're caught between two big powers, the United States and China. They don't really trust either of them at the moment. And so it's created a system where the U.S.-led order is in some disrepair, but it's not being replaced by a Chinese order. Instead, we're getting a period that's something closer to the jungle, what an analyst in Europe described to me as a period of unorder, where each country is building up its military, using its leverage, its choke points in global trade. So we're entering a period like that rather than simply slipping into a new Chinese-led order.
1: That implies some degree of chaos in the years and decades to come.
0: Well, it brings me no joy to say it, but I think a fair assessment is that the chaos that we see around us these last couple of years is a sign of these deeper structural changes, and we are smart to be clear-eyed about it.
1: You you end this piece going to a fortune teller who I will point out here got you for 660 yuan, about $97.
0: It was a fair trade.
1: You know, you're happy with it, right? Do a little fortune telling of your own, and let's say you go back in 10 years to Beijing to report another piece. What's that going to look like?
0: I think on the surface, there's going to be a lot of ways in which AI is going to be part of people's lives. Already, for instance, you can't take out the trash, literally, without encountering AI. There are cameras that keep an eye on whether people are sorting their trash efficiently. But at the same time, there is a real unease. Ordinary people, particularly young people in China, very uncomfortable about what the future holds. They don't feel like they have a voice in the shape that AI is going to take. They're not having kids. They're not getting married. We see some similar traces in the United States. And so the real question that faces both, I think, China and America is, can we figure out ways to make sure that people,

0: ordinary people have a hand in shaping how these technologies become part of our lives and our economies. Because it's the country that figures out how to do that that I think is going to prevail in this technology race, which is about more than just who has the superior tech.
1: Evan Osnos, he's a staff writer at The New Yorker. Great piece about China and the rise of technology over there and what it means for us. Evan, thanks a bunch. I appreciate your time.
0: My pleasure. Thanks for having me, Kai.

0: Hey, so here's something. Small business owners were more optimistic in July than they have been in almost a year. So said the National Federation of Independent Business this morning. And as it happens, that optimism coincided with a rise in the share of business owners who said they are looking to hire over the next 3 months. Hiring, however, ain't always easy, as Marketplace's Henry App reports.
1: Ariel Voorhees runs a personal chef service in Vermont. She grocery shops and cooks for families in their homes. And business is good. She's had to hire to keep up with demand.
2: In the past 6 months, actually, we've grown from 2 chefs working in the business to 4 chefs.
1: And she may bring on yet another chef in the next few months. About 20% of small firms are in the same boat, according to the National Federation of Independent Business Index. But wanting to fill a position and actually filling it with the right person are two very different things. Peter Hansen is Director of Research and Policy Analysis at NFIB.
3: They're going to the market trying to fill these positions, and they're noticing, hey, the number of applicants, the kind of skill level and fit of these applicants isn't what I hoped for.
1: That's true for Chris Kessler, who owns Black Flannel Brewing and Distilling Company in Essex, Vermont. His brewery has a restaurant, and it's been hard, he says, to fully staff up.
4: The labor shortage, especially in Vermont hospitality, is real. And, we're still looking for a couple of kitchen people.
1: Kessler attributes that mostly to a restaurant industry workforce that shrank in the pandemic and never fully recovered. Other businesses see a more recent cause for the lack of skilled workers, the Trump administration's immigration crackdown. Alexis D'Amato Falvey with the advocacy group Small Business Majority says the threat of deportation is keeping some employees from going to work.
5: It's more and more difficult for people to feel that they want to come risk their ability to remain in the U.S., even if they are here legally present.
1: And that points to another finding in the NFIB survey. Even as more business owners feel optimistic, the share that feel uncertain is also rising, well above historical norms. I'm Henry App for Marketplace.

0: If we're talking small business confidence, we got to hear from one of our small businesses, don't we? Eric Vaughn owns Eric's I've Been Framed. That's a picture framing shop in Detroit.
1: Just yesterday, I had to order some molding from a company that's based in Canada, but they have warehouses all over the States. And they didn't have the particular moldings that I wanted, but in Canada. And so, you know, after I placed the order, she said, Eric, I'm sorry, but I'm going to have to add 17% onto the bill. And I'm like, wow. So this is what tariffs are all about. So, you know, another 17% doesn't hurt the bottom line in this. But if I have to do it all the time, oh, yeah, it would be a different story. Everything has gone up. I just got a notice that mat boards were going up in pricing. Transportation, everybody's got the extra fuel charge. And the distributors, a few of them offer discounts on glass because a lot of times glass and acrylic, they use petroleum to make it. So it fluctuates. And it fluctuates because of what's going on in the world. And that has an adverse effect on the business. So, yeah, it's crazy out here. But, you know, I have to pass it on to the client. We've been busy. We just came off of an exhibit. A young photographer from Southwest Detroit has a show called Lowriders from Detroit to L.A. and Back. It was about 55 pieces, and we had to use acrylic instead of glass because he said that it was going to be a traveling exhibit. So the challenges that I had with the acrylic is that, you know, once you pull the plastic protective off the acrylic, dust and particles that's in the air kind of jumps to it. There was a lot of dark areas in the photographs. So any little speck will show up. So that was probably the most challenging project I've had since I've been in business. And I've been in business over 30 years. So, but yeah, I never felt in this particular case, I've got paid enough. But it's a learning lesson and I know not to touch it ever again.
0: Eric Vaughn still learning lessons. Eric's I've Been Framed is his shop. Detroit, Michigan is where he is.

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1: This final note on the way out today, keeping track so you do not have to. The Strait of Hormuz is still closed. Brent crude bumped up against $90 a barrel today. Here, though, is the gas price that really matters. Think trucks, right? Diesel, $5.32 each and every gallon. Jordan Manji, Sunil Maharaj, Janet Wynn, Olga Oxman, and Virginia K. Smith are the digital team. I'm Kai Rizdal. We will see you tomorrow, everybody.

0: This is APM.
1: And we do have All Things Considered coming up for you next here on KQED News. But first, we take you to Petaluma and check out your traffic up there with Gretchen Lancor. Sounds like we're having some technical difficulties. We'll see if we can get back with Gretchen coming up here momentarily. 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SFF.org to connect with Bay Area's community of donors. And as far as the forecast goes for tonight, partly cloudy skies, and it'll be areas of fog and some patchy smoke once again. Temperatures are going to be down into the 50s for tonight. We're looking at 70s along the coast to the lower 90s well inland. It's 4:30 now at KQED News.
2: 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I'm Juana Summers.
3: And I'm Elsa Chang. A cult classic album could soon find its way to a new generation of fans.
4: A Japanese company had just introduced, you know, the Roland 303, the Roland 808. So these were entirely new instruments.
2: The record is synthesizing Ten Ragas to a disco beat. First, the news.
5: Live from NPR News in Culver City, California, I'm Dwayne Brown. It's primary election day in six states, including Wisconsin, where a Democratic Socialist is hoping to capture the nomination for governor, following in the footsteps of other like-minded candidates who've won state races. From member station WUVM, Mayon Silver reports.
6: Francesca Hong's progressive platform has generated buzz among young voters and others drawn to her message, like Timmel Heck.
7: There's the moratorium on data centers. There's Medicaid for all, universal child care. She brings all the things that we need to make Wisconsin a great place again.
6: Hong is a 37-year-old state lawmaker, bartender, and chef, and daughter of Korean immigrants. Some of her previous statements have

0: sparked controversy, including about defunding the police and canceling Thanksgiving. She sought to distance herself from those remarks. Wisconsin's outgoing Democratic governor has endorsed Milwaukee County Executive David Crowley. He says he's concerned about Hong's chances against the likely Republican nominee, Congressman Tom Tiffany. For NPR News, I'm Ayan Silver in Milwaukee.
1: Well, federal dollars for Medicaid and the Children's Health Insurance Program will soon expire for gender-affirming care for young people. NPR's Selena Simmons-Duffin reports.
2: The rule was proposed in December, among other actions the Trump administration announced to restrict care for transgender youth. Gender-affirming care for young people is illegal in 27 states. This rule would apply to families in the states where the care is allowed. States could use their own dollars to pay for care like puberty blockers and sex hormones for young people enrolled in Medicaid or CHIP, but those states would not receive federal reimbursement for those costs. According to the final rule, the health agency received 11,000 comments, and more than 90% were opposed to the rule. Selena Simmons-Duffin, NPR News.
1: Stocks fell across the board on Wall Street today. 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
3: Live from KQED News, I'm Natalia Navarro. The timber fire in the mountains above Big Sur has now closed Highway 1 through the region. Even when the famous coastal road was open earlier today, Caltrans spokesperson Kevin Drabinski was urging travelers to stay away to leave space for fire crews and evacuation efforts.
4: We asked people during this, until the smoke clears, to please avoid the Big Sur area.
3: The fire has grown to nearly 2,500 acres and has forced an increasing number of evacuation orders. It's also closed some of Big Sur's most iconic spots, including Nepenthe and the Henry Miller Memorial Library. Daly City residents are protesting a proposal that would give a private athletic club substantial use rights over a city park. The Olympic Club is offering to invest $10 million to build pickleball courts at Westlake Park, add synthetic turf to the park's field, and set up spectator stands. In return, the club would be allowed to build a members-only facility in the park and be given access to a third of the park's bookable hours. The city manager office says the deal would bring substantial improvements and community benefits, but resident Emily Stoops says it will make it harder for the public to access the park.
5: We understand budget needs and budget shortfalls, but there's so many other ways to go about this because we need more public space, not public space taken away from us.
3: Officials are hosting a town hall on the proposal Thursday afternoon. I'm Natalia Navarro, KQED News.
6: 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More of the same through tomorrow with the smoke advisory out there, and temperatures right now are in the 80s and 90s. 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
7: 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I'm Juana Summers.
8: And I'm Elsa Chang. The death toll from the powerful earthquake that hit Western Colombia on Monday now stands at almost 200 people. But hundreds are still missing, with many people trapped under the rubble of collapsed buildings. In Cali, the country's third largest city and the one hardest hit by the quake, authorities have imposed a nighttime curfew to prevent looting while Colombia's new president has traveled there to assess the damage. We go now to reporter John Otis in Bogota. Hi, John.
9: Hello.
8: So this was a really strong earthquake, magnitude 7.4. Can you just give people a sense of

0: how widespread the damage is as it looks now.
1: Well, Colombia's two largest cities, Bogota and Medellin, were spared, but the quake struck towns and villages from the Pacific coast.

0: changes as it looks now.
1: Well, Colombia's two largest cities, Bogota and Medellin, were spared, but the quake struck towns and villages from the Pacific Coast Department of Chocó all the way to the coffee-growing region in the Andes Mountains. Hardest hit were the provincial capitals of Pereira and Manizales, as well as Cali, which is home to 2 million people. Right now, the race is on to locate people underneath the rubble because the chances of survival are just so much better if you can reach them within the first 72 hours. Yeah. Emergency workers and volunteers are streaming into Cali, where authorities say that hundreds could still be trapped inside the dozens of buildings that collapsed. The U.S. has said it will send more than $15 million to Colombia, and Mexico, Argentina, Brazil, and other countries have also pledged help.
0: Okay. And we understand that many hospitals have been damaged, right?
1: Exactly. And this is really bad news because in the face of such disasters, so many people require medical care. This morning, in a local radio interview, Cali Mayor Alejandro Eyre gave this update on the situation. So Eyre is describing how the main public hospital in Cali, which takes in patients from all over the region, collapsed. All told, he says 14 hospitals were damaged. They're still operating, but they're overflowing with patients because more than 1,000 people in Cali were injured.
0: Well, this earthquake is now a huge challenge for Colombia's new president, right, who was just sworn in 4 days ago. How is he navigating all of this right now?
1: Well, so far, he seems to be doing okay. Colombians are rallying around President Abelardo de la Estrella. And this is especially important because de la Estrella just barely won the presidential election. He won it by less than one percentage point. But in the coming weeks, this earthquake is going to be a very high-profile test of de la Estrella's ability to govern because he's never before held elective office. Also, he's managing a huge fiscal deficit and has promised budget cuts. So it's unclear how much aid his government is going to be able to send to the disaster zone.
0: Well, John, I am very curious because you were in Venezuela covering twin earthquakes that struck just in late June. How does that disaster compare to Colombia's earthquake, you think?
1: Well, in Venezuela, the epicenter of those twin quakes was much closer to the Earth's surface, which made them far more devastating. More than 6,000 Venezuelans were killed. The other big difference is that Colombia's government is really trying to help, while Venezuela's authoritarian regime often hindered search and rescue efforts. For example, I talked to a Venezuelan contractor who was trying to bring in a jackhammer to the earthquake zone. You need these to break up rubble and to search for survivors. But authorities demanded that he show them a government permit and a bill of sale for the jackhammer. So it took him a full 2 days to reach the disaster zone.
0: Wow.
1: By contrast, just this morning, Cali's mayor publicly thanked the Colombian government for sending him even more rescue workers than he asked for.
0: That is John Otis reporting from Colombia. Thank you so much, John.
1: Thank you.
2: Here's a new addition to the list of things AI can do: create new viruses not found in nature. That is according to a new paper in the journal Science. This development actually brings a great deal of promise for helping humans. Some fear it could also be used for harm. NPR's Katie Riddle reports.
3: Researchers have long been able to engineer certain viruses, but using AI to design brand new ones has until now mostly been the stuff of science fiction. Brian He of Stanford University is one of the researchers that worked on this project. He remembers the day they first presented their successful results to their colleagues.
4: The lab spontaneously broke into applause, which is the first time that's ever happened in my lab meeting.
3: He is a computational biologist. After he got a PhD from MIT, he worked at Facebook on AI projects. Now at Stanford, he uses artificial intelligence to design biological systems. Instead of training his models on enormous amounts of text, he's doing it with DNA.
4: We developed these DNA language models trained on genomic sequences.
3: The researchers then asked the AI to use genomic sequences to make entirely new viruses. Then they introduced that viral DNA to bacteria, turning them into little factories that pumped out viruses, which went on to infect other bacteria. He imagines a time in the future when we could use this kind of technology to tailor viruses in order to help fight formidable biological foes.
4: Could be something like multi-drug-resistant infections.
3: He stresses that we're a long way off from this kind of thing, but eventually this

0: sort of technology could even be used to help treat cancer or Alzheimer's. Tom Inglesby is the director of the Johns Hopkins Center for Health Security. He was not involved in this study.
1: It's a big breakthrough, and it has the potential to do good in the world.
0: Inglesby studies biological threats. He co-wrote a commentary on this work published in the journal Science. He stresses that this project was done responsibly. But he says once this technology becomes more widely available, that is not a guarantee.
1: The problem is that we don't really have any governance in place to prevent the either accidental or deliberate misuse of the technology.
0: Inglesby says he can imagine a day when people intentionally mass-produce viruses that could, say, cause the next pandemic. Kevin Esfelt is a genetic engineer at MIT who also studies biological threats and how to regulate them.
2: This is hard because governments are broadly reluctant to pass laws regarding what kinds of experiments can be done, period.
0: Esfelt says rather than control who has access to this technology, it would be more helpful to focus on regulating how it could be mass-produced.
2: Better is just to prepare for the world where it's easy to cause pandemics.
0: Even though lawmakers have been reluctant, some are starting to recognize the threats posed by this technology. Already, there is a bipartisan bill proposed in the Senate on this issue.
2: And this bill would require companies that make and sell custom DNA sequences to screen their orders for dangerous sequences.
0: Researcher Brian He, who is behind this work, says he's optimistic it will do more good than harm. Nature, he points out, is not necessarily a good actor either.
3: If you think about it, nature itself is constantly producing viruses with pandemic potential.
0: The ultimate goal of their research, says he, is to develop biological technologies that can rapidly respond to something like the next pandemic.
3: If the technology is allowed to develop, we can have very, very powerful means of defense against dangerous biology.
0: It's a fine line, he says. But when it comes to using artificial intelligence to manipulate biology, he's betting the advantage will belong to the good guys. Katie Riddle, NPR News.

0: You're listening to All Things Considered from NPR News. Student athletes across the country are lacing up their cleats and fastening their helmets for the start of fall sports. Millions will take the field this month under some of the year's hottest temperatures. Bianca Seward of Houston Public Media reports on a new safety rule in Texas.
1: For the North Forest varsity football team in Houston, the state's signature hot and humid afternoons are brutal.
2: Describe the Houston heat in one word? Horrible. Torture. That's crazy.
1: But the elements should be taken seriously. On average, temperatures hover around the mid-90s in August, according to the National Weather Service. And the Environmental Protection Agency reports approximately 9,000 student athletes are treated for heat-related illnesses every year. Dr. Sujit Iyer is a pediatric emergency medicine doctor at the Dell Children's Medical Center in Austin. He says August in Texas can be one of the most dangerous environments for student athletes and a common time for the rare but deadly heat stroke to strike.
3: Although there's only a few cases of heat stroke every year that makes the news, when those kids come in, they often die. Up to like 33% of them die.
1: Dr. Iyer adds one of the best ways a young athlete can protect themselves is by taking time to acclimate to the heat.
4: Just remember that exercising alone produces heat. And so you're combining two things. You're combining kids who maybe not have been exercising all summer, now not ready for the heat, now producing more heat, which can be just a bad combination to then cause injury.
1: He recommends students listen to their bodies. And if they feel weak, confused, nauseous, or dizzy, they should tap out and take a break. This year, Texas is adding a new layer of protection for teams. Before any outdoor activity, they'll need to consult the Wet Bulb Globe Temperature Reading, or WBGT for short. That's a comprehensive assessment of the heat risk. It takes into account air temperature, humidity, wind speed, and cloud cover. When it comes to assessing how safe it is to practice outside, it's more informative than the heat index, which only factors air temperature and humidity, and assumes you're in the shade. Here's Jamie Harrison, the executive director of the University Interscholastic League, which governs high school sports here in Texas.
5: Bottom line is, this is the national gold standard for keeping kids safe when working in the heat.
1: The state joins 17 others in mandating WBGT readings. The readings correlate to guidelines to help coaches know when outdoor practice needs to be cut short or canceled altogether. Ryan Zettler is the chairman of the board for the Texas State Athletic Trainers Association and says the overall approach to protecting student athletes has changed dramatically.
6: The evolution of the athletic training profession is by far the biggest difference.
1: Zettler says the extra medical expertise on the sidelines that athletic trainers provide can help catch overheated athletes before they get worse. But athletic trainers aren't required. According to the National Athletic Trainers Association, only 37% of public high schools have a full-time athletic trainer. Oftentimes, for smaller schools with less resources, monitoring the players can fall to the coaching staff, which Dr. Iyer warns can be difficult to juggle.
4: I think it's more difficult when you're the coach who's trying to run a practice, who's trying to kind of manage people, and then you have somebody who has a complaint, right? And now you're trying to triage that complaint to see if it's something that needs more medical attention or if it's something that just needs some rest.
1: The new safety requirement to help protect athletes from the heat extends only to practices and not game days, when the heat can also be brutal. For NPR News, I'm Bianca Seward in Houston.

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1: All right, we're going to try again and see if we can get Grant Delancour here. I believe we have her right now.
2: Here I am. I hope I'm there.
1: You are there.
2: We've got a problem for the lower deck of the Bay Bridge, 80 eastbound at the center of Anchorage. We've got a stall that's blocking the middle lane. It's got traffic backed up to 101. Northbound 101 is heavy from 280. And a problem for Fairfield. This is a crash for westbound 80 before Green Valley Road. A car and a semi involved. They've been moved over to the shoulder, but traffic is backed up to the Rio Vista exit. Gretchen Lancour for KQED.
1: All right. Thank you, Gretchen. 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

0: That's Forum tonight at 9 on KQED. This is All Things Considered from NPR News. I'm Elsa Chang.
1: And I'm Juana Summers. A cult classic album that found late success may now find a whole new generation of fans. The record is called Synthesizing 10 Ragas to a Disco Beat. It just got a reissue this month.
0: And even though it sounds like an 80s club track, it was recorded by a musician in India years before electronic and house music were everywhere. The artist was the late Charanjit Singh. Singh grew up in Bombay, where his family owned a store making instruments. But as a child in the 1940s and 50s, Singh found himself more fascinated with playing the instruments than making them, practicing up to 16 hours a day.
1: And all of that practice paid off. Arshia Hawk, co-founder of the record label Discostan,

0: says Singh became a session musician for some of the biggest Bollywood hits.
1: The most famous song that Charanjit was a session musician on is Dam Maro Dam from the film Hare Rama Hare Krishna. Dam Maro Dam.
0: Singh also composed his own music, and his desire to create something outside of the Bollywood studio system coincided with the release of one of the most popular instruments of the 1980s.
2: Introducing the world's most advanced rhythm machine, the Roland TR-808.
3: A Japanese company had just introduced, you know, the Roland 303, the Roland 808, so these were entirely new instrument.
4: That is Jeremy Laudenbeck, another co-founder of Discostan. He wrote the liner notes for this reissue alongside Arshia Hawk. He says Singh's album was a fusion of this new synthesizer technology and a form of traditional Indian music called the raga.
1: A raga is a very well-known form to lovers of Indian classical music. Ragas are associated with different climates, different times of day, different emotions.
3: Like there's one raga Meghmahar, and so this one, you know, starts with these sort of synthesized thunder sounds, and it's a callback to this idea of clouds, rain, monsoon. He's translating it in this electronic context.
0: But synthesizing 10 ragas to a disco beat wasn't very popular when it released. For years, it went largely unknown to fans of both traditional Indian music and electronic music. That changed around 2010 when the album was first reissued.
4: Laudenbeck says when more people discovered 10 ragas at that time, they noticed the similarities between Singh's work and what would come to US clubs a few years later.
3: This record was produced in 1982. A lot of people see, you know, the start of acid house is 1987. So there was this great, you know, reckoning, like did Charanjit Singh accidentally create acid house, you know, made this record so many years before. And while, you know, these two scenes really weren't in conversation with each other, they were, you know, these were two groups of innovators using these new instruments, dreaming up new genres of music kind of independently of each other.
5: Joshua Singh. I am Charanjit Singh's grandson.
0: The album's later success also came as a surprise to members of Singh's own family.
5: By the time that the album released, he was around 71 years old. It's a funny story. He actually simply mentioned that there's an old album of his that someone has re-released. He didn't oversell it at all. I was in my car and suddenly, 10 ragas starts to play for the first time. And I'm wondering, who's been banging this in the car, man? And then I take the CD out and I'm like, oh my God, what are you saying? This is my grandfather.
4: And Joshua says it's music that kept his grandfather, who died in 2015, going until the very end.
5: Playing on stage at 71 to a young audience was so enriching for him.
0: He also isn't surprised by his grandfather's late career resurgence.
5: The soundscape of it is modern. Everything else about it comes from a disciplined old man's mentality of excellence.
4: Joshua Singh works with music now as well, composing for films, and he says he's inspired by the success of his grandfather's once overlooked electronic album.
5: It was a very freeing feeling to know that, like, whatever you do, there's 100,000% possibility that it will find its audience. It will find its place in time. You've got to do what you've got to do, man.
0: The latest reissue of Synthesizing 10 Ragas to a Disco Beat is out now from Light and the Attic Records.
4: Time now for My Unsung Hero, our series from the team at the Hidden Brain podcast. My Unsung Hero tells the stories of people whose kindness left a lasting impression on someone else. Today's story comes from Ashley Bell Peterson. In March of 2020, shortly after the COVID-19 lockdown began, Ashley was diagnosed with an aggressive form of breast cancer. She lived alone, but had a community of friends who would leave food on her doorstep.
6: But they were all afraid to come close to me because I was immunocompromised. So everybody abided by the pandemic protocols, like to the letter, which was wonderful in a way. I knew they loved me. I knew they were protecting me. But it also meant that I was going through chemotherapy and surgeries and radiation with

0: not a single hug from anyone. There just was no physical touch. So I remember being delighted when the medical staff would put an IV in me because it meant that they would touch my arm. So one of the people at Texas Oncology was this nurse, Pat. And I always looked forward to seeing Pat. She was this feisty nurse. She was super supportive and wonderful. And I remember in the course of one of my chemo infusions, Pat shared with me that her son was living at home. She and her partner had agreed to not hug him, but she would sneak in hugs on occasion. And I don't know what prompted me, but I opened up to her that hugging people was something that I really missed. That was the hardest part of going through cancer at that point in my life. Later that day, I was getting ready to leave my chemo infusion, and Pat came scurrying over to me, and she pulled down her mask, and she said, "I'm going to break pandemic protocol." And then she put up her mask back on and then wrapped both of her arms around me in this huge hug. It felt in some way like it was this reminder that I existed and was seen at this time when so much of my experience with cancer had really been behind closed doors. If I could see Pat again, gosh, I would just thank her for really being such a source of light throughout treatment. It's not only that she heard me, but she knew that I needed this really essential thing, and she was willing to do it for me. So I think I would just thank her for risking getting in trouble at her job to give this patient something that she needed so much.
1: Ashley Bell Peterson is a novelist living in Brooklyn, New York. 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
4: 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All right, let's see what's happening over in Oakland right now. Here's Gretchen Lancour.
5: A stall for eastbound 580 before 24. This is a car that's blocking the second lane from the left. Bridge units are assisting and traffic is stopped back to the maze. In San Francisco, a problem for eastbound 80 at the Center Anchorage. We have a stalled Jeep blocking the middle lane. Traffic was already solid from 101. Gretchen Lancour for KQED.
4: 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Thank you, Gretchen. 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So, yeah, the fog will continue and smoke, too, to go along with that. So cooler temperatures is what expected for tomorrow, with temperatures 70s along the coast, 80s around the bay, to the upper 80s to lower 90s well inland. Michelle Hannigan's off. I'm Steve Fox. 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
6: It doesn't have a lot of legal oomph to it, a lot of legal teeth. 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
8: It's Tuesday, August 11th, and this is All Things Considered from NPR News.
7: I'm Elsa Chang.
8: And I'm Juana Summers. The Washington Post reports that President Trump secretly flew in a smaller plane after the NATO summit.
7: This was despite claims by the White House that he boarded Air Force One.
9: The president walked up the external steps to the old Air Force One and then almost immediately walked off the plane onto an airport catering truck.
8: Also in Puerto Rico, the government has started rationing water,
7: which means that homes are going without water on a rotating schedule.
10: To not have water, it's like a handicap. I